0: victims' pain, his victims' families' pain. Billings has lodged a notice of intention to appeal the 28-year jail sentence he was handed last month for stabbing his former partner Molly Ticehurst to death. Prue Carr says it's a heartbreaking decision.
1: This is really upsetting. This family has been through too much. This is just more pain. Molly's death sent shockwaves not just through the local community of Forbes in the Central West, but the whole country.
0: US President Donald Trump is insisting an energy ceasefire between Ukraine and Russia still stands after Kyiv accused Moscow of attacking energy facilities. Ukraine's President Volodymyr Zelensky says Russian strikes hit 6 energy facilities, leaving large parts of the country without electricity. The Kremlin has not specifically commented on Ukraine's accusations, but says Moscow wants a lasting peace and is open to talks. Mr. Trump says both Mr. Zelensky and Russian President Vladimir Putin support the truce. Meanwhile, US President Donald Trump says he had nothing to do with a raid on the home of US Democratic Representative Ilhan Omar. Department of Justice officials say the Dawn raid was executed with an authorized search warrant in connection to an ongoing federal criminal investigation. But Ms. Omar says it's an attempt to weaponize federal law enforcement for political intimidation, and comes just weeks ahead of the US midterm elections. Speaking next to a helicopter, Mr. Trump has told reporters that the agents are looking into Ms. Omar very carefully.
2: I've always found her to be totally crooked personally, but that has nothing to do with me. I think she's a terrible person, just a complainer. She comes from a country that is a non-country.
0: And a Qantas flight travelling from Rome to Perth has been cancelled after passengers complained of being bitten by bedbugs. The incidents raised concerns over how the pests ended up on the aircraft. Bedbug expert Stephen Doggett says travellers may unknowingly bring them with them when they travel.
3: People will stay in some location, some hotel or a hostel that has bedbugs. The bedbugs get into the belongings and be carried on the flight. It's that simple.
0: And that's your very latest ABC News. For more news at any time, you can head to the ABC's Listen app.
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5: I'm Rhiannon Elston. It's good to be with you here on News Radio this Tuesday, the 13th of October. Making news, Australia's online safety regulator says it doesn't have the powers to block a US live stream of a firing squad execution, putting the onus back on social media sites to stop it. Australians in Saudi Arabia's capital urged to take shelter amid ongoing strikes from Houthi rebels and threats of escalating violence. And later we'll find out why women are more likely to get dementia than men. Australia's eSafety Commission says it doesn't have the power to proactively prevent the live stream of a US execution from being seen here in Australia. But the online safety regulator says individual sites have the responsibility to protect users from harmful material. Our political reporter Evelyn Manfield has more.
6: Across the political divide, there has been widespread opposition to the live streaming of a firing squad execution in the United States.
7: I think it's enormously problematic.
8: This is Roman amphitheatre stuff.
9: This is incredibly shocking and barbaric.
10: We don't need people to be looking at that stuff.
6: A federal government spokesperson says Australians rightly expect the content won't appear on their screens because the vision would be deeply distressing. It's the online platform, according to the government, that have a responsibility to meet those community expectations, because Australia's online safety regulator is limited in what it can do. Here's media lecturer at Swinburne University, Dr. Belinda Barnett.
11: I don't see how they can take preemptive action and say this particular piece of content that will be live streamed at this time must not be carried.
6: In a statement to AM, eSafety says it does not have powers to proactively prevent a live stream from occurring online. Online services have responsibilities to protect users from harmful material. And it says as the regulator responsible for enforcing these obligations, it's in regular contact with online platforms and will continue to monitor the situation. After content is online, Dr. Barnett suggests some action could be taken.
11: The most I think that eSafety could do at the moment is to

0: to issue takedown notices.
1: She says it highlights the need for the government's digital duty of care bill, which is being introduced into Parliament this week. It would require platforms to take steps to reduce the risk of harm to users on their sites.
0: At the moment, there is no onus on the platforms to protect all of us in Australia from what you could call harmful content.
1: The person at the centre of this story is Nedhal Hassan, a former US Army psychiatrist who shot dead 13 people and injured many more at a Texas military base in 2009. His execution by military firing squad is scheduled for December 3. US Defence Secretary Pete Hegseth wants the execution made public for people to watch. President Trump says it's his call, but he's open to it.
2: I'll make a decision ultimately. I know what the military would like to do, but we'll make a decision.
1: In Australia, opposing the death penalty in all circumstances for all people is government policy. So Monash University lecturer and vice president of the Capital Punishment Justice Project, Sarah Koval, says Australian officials should be advocating against it.
3: This would be a perfect example of a case where the Australian government should be making strong representations to the Trump administration in relation to this.
1: Whether that's representations publicly or privately.
4: Political reporter Evelyn Manfield there. Well, by 2050, an estimated 24.7 million people will be diagnosed with dementia each year, and women will be disproportionately affected, according to a landmark study. In 2023, 11.4 million people were diagnosed with dementia, and by 2050, that number is expected to double. The landmark study from the Centre for Healthy Brain Ageing at the University of New South Wales analysed almost 40,000 people through population-based studies from 18 countries and territories. Professor Henry Brodaty from the centre says scientists have known this for a while.
5: The rate was 10.6 in women per 1,000 person years versus 8.6 in men. Some of it may be related to the socioeconomic circumstances of women, the fact that women, particularly in earlier years, had less education than men. The buffer against dementia. Women have more depression, which is also a risk factor for dementia. Women may be diagnosed more because they're more likely to see a doctor than men. So it may be somewhat of an artifact there, but they try and correct for that. There may be biological reasons too. We don't know whether the cessation of estrogen in midlife, in menopause, is a risk factor. We know that women who have surgical menopause, you know, have their ovaries removed for whatever reason, those who take hormone replacement therapy have a lower rate of dementia, so it may be to do with that. But naturalistic studies of women who just have normal menopause or older women who take HRT, hormone replacement therapy, don't show a benefit. So the evidence is a bit mixed on this.
6: So still some work to do there. Could it have anything to do with women living longer than men?
5: Oh, that's always corrected for, yes. Definitely is. Not only do they live longer for men, but they also, when they get dementia, they live longer with their dementia. Yes. For men. So that's the prevalence, which is the number of existing cases. Incidence refers to the numbers of new cases per year.
6: Right.
5: Per 1,000 of each age group in the population. So this study was looking at incidence. So there's about 27 million or whatever it was,
6: 7 million a year.
5: New cases in 2050. The actual numbers of cases right now is 57 million people around the world with dementia. And by the 2050s, it'll be 150 million. So the rest of the world is going to triple in population, the whole world, mainly driven by the low and middle income countries.
6: I want to get in to that, yeah, just in just a moment. Just quickly before we get there, is there a reason why dementia is becoming more prevalent?
5: Aging. Uh-huh. We're living longer. In fact, the incidence, the numbers of new cases per 1,000 age population, is not getting bigger. It's maybe even shrinking a bit because we're better at education. We're looking after our heart and blood pressure and cardiovascular risk factors better. We're smoking less. So those things may be dropping the number of new cases per 1,000 persons in each age group. But the numbers of existing cases, the prevalence, is going up because it's being trumped by the aging of a population. Mm. The fastest growing sector of our population are the very old people over 80 or 85.
6: That is interesting. And you were starting to mention there that the impact on people from middle and lower income yes. countries is higher. Yes. Run us through why that is.
5: Well, they have less, their healthcare is not as good, so they don't look after their blood pressure. There's a higher rate of smoking. There's also less education. So there's a number of environmental factors that could be addressed. And in Australia, which is a high income country, Aboriginal people have about a three times higher rate of dementia, and that may be driven by the same factors.
6: So what can we do as we age to try and stave off dementia?
5: Okay. Well, at an individual level, we can remove about 45% of the risk of dementia, almost
6: half. That's a lot, yeah.
5: Yeah, by addressing a number of factors. The chief ones are physical activity, mental activity or good education in early life and keeping our brain active, keeping socially connected, getting our blood pressure checked. If we've got hearing loss, wearing hearing aids, particularly before the age of 70, but at any stage. And it's never too late to do all these things. We know that social isolation and loneliness is a risk factor not only for dementia but for depression and increases the risk of mortality too. So it's important to keep that our social connectedness up as well.
6: When we say
5: air pollution is something we can do something about too.
6: Oh yeah, air pollution. I guess that's something you can do about on an individual level in terms of if you can choosing where you live. Yeah. But really, what we need is a state level, a national level on that, isn't it?
5: You're on my hobby horse here. Yeah. I'm Senior Australian of the Year for this year, and my particular aim is we need a national campaign for brain health promotion. Mm. We know that through our own study, we did a study called Maintain Your Brain. We delivered coaching in four areas, in physical health, nutrition based on the Mediterranean diet, brain training using a computer cognitive training program called Neuronation, and depression anxiety treatment, another risk factor. And we showed we could improve cognition in people aged 55 to 77. And we also showed that the cost of doing this was matched exactly by a reduction in health costs. Because it's not just brain that would benefit, it's other parts of our body, our muscles, our heart, our blood pressure, our well-being. And so we did a health economic analysis. We presented all this data to Minister Butler, Minister Ray, and we're saying we need a national brain health campaign. So we have the slip, slop, slap of skin health, preventing skin cancer. Let's do the same for brain health.
4: Professor Henry Bradati from the Centre for Healthy Brain Ageing at the University of New South Wales. And Professor Bradati is also the Senior Australian of the Year. He was speaking there to News Radio's Sarah Morris. Now, a warning before we get to this next story. It does contain the name of an Indigenous person who has died. Victoria police have arrested a man in relation to the death of a young woman in Melbourne's inner north over the weekend. Reporter Stephanie Ferrier has the details.
7: Homicide squad detectives are yet to interview this 31-year-old man over the death of Jada Allen Bonner, who was just 21 years old, and her body was discovered in the early hours of Saturday morning in an apartment complex in Melbourne's inner north in Carlton, as you've mentioned. Now, this 31-year-old man is also from Carlton, and police say that it's believed that the pair were known to each other. Now, what police have told me is that this man apparently walked into an inner city Melbourne police station and handed himself into officers in the early hours of this morning. So there are still no charges that have been laid yet by homicide squad detectives. And this follows a big crime scene that was set up at that Carlton apartment over the weekend. Police also arrested a 60-year-old man, but he was later released pending further inquiries. And we've also heard from some of Jada Allen Bonner's relatives. She was a Jagera woman with family that extended in Queensland, and they have described her as a beautiful young woman with an absolute heart of gold. A GoFundMe page has raised almost $5,000 towards her funeral, and it says, forever 21, forever forever loved and forever shining on country, and says that Jada was caring, loving, and also was taken far too soon. She was deeply loved by her family and friends, and her loss has left an unimaginable void in so many people's lives that she touched. There will also as well be a smoking ceremony to honour her on Saturday, according to social media, and that will be in her memory.
4: Stephanie Ferrier reporting. This is ABC News Radio. I'm Rhiannon Elston. Here are the headlines. Australians are being warned cosmetic surgery overseas can come with serious risks for patients and added pressure on Australia's public health system. Concerns have been raised following the cancellation of an event hosted by a South Korean cosmetic surgery recruiting Australian patients. Former Treasurer Josh Frydenberg says there's a need for the federal coalition to change in order to win back voters. This week, Mr. Frydenberg has been on a media blitz to promote his new memoir and has kept the door open to a return to federal politics. And a number of schools will remain closed in Alice Springs today after thunderstorms swept through, causing property damage and power outages. Australians in the Saudi capital Riyadh are being urged to take shelter as Houthi fighters continue to fire missiles towards Saudi Arabia from Yemen. The Australian embassy has called for people to, quote, stay indoors, follow the advice of local authorities and avoid unnecessary travel. King Khalid International Airport in Riyadh closed over the weekend following repeated attacks, which left at least 14 people dead and more than 320 injured. The Iran-backed Houthis have claimed responsibility. Elizabeth Kendall is a Middle East specialist at the University of Cambridge, and she says the Houthis are gaining confidence in their attacks.
8: I think this is a signal from the Houthis that they are ramping up because, of course, they began a few weeks ago with oil infrastructure in Saudi Arabia. They also headed down that west coast of Yemen, the Red Sea coast, and took an island in the Bab el-Mandab Strait. Now they've escalated to airports inside Saudi Arabia, and I expect we'll see more from them. Now, of course, they're arguing that the reason for targeting airports in Saudi is that it's a tit for tat. These are revenge attacks for the fact that Saudi has a blockade on Yemen and Saudi targeted Sana'a airport back in July. But in reality, that blockade by Saudi Arabia had already been loosened significantly since 2022. And it looks far more like a broader plan, a broader strategy as part of what Iran is doing in the greater Middle East war. So, yeah, I think this can be seen in a broader context.
9: What sort of political leverage do these latest attacks, particularly on Riyadh Airport, what sort of political leverage do they provide to the Houthis?
8: Well, they certainly focus Saudi attention, and I suspect that the Houthis were hoping to gain leverage out of these attacks. What do they ultimately want? They want power and they want money. They would dearly like to have political recognition as some legitimate leadership within Yemen and possibly even ultimately beyond Yemen. But it may be that they've overreached themselves with these attacks. In the past, the Houthi experience has been that threats pay. They threatened Saudi Arabia very significantly in 2024 when they published coordinates of Saudi airports and ports, and they got a payoff from Saudi Arabia in the sense that the Saudi-backed government under pressure was asked to lift sanctions against Houthi banking establishments. And also in 2022, when the Houthis ramped up their attacks in early 2022 against Saudi Arabia, what did they get? They got a truce out of it and a deal with Saudi Arabia. So perhaps they were hoping for the same. The problem is that this is a step change. This is such a major escalation that I don't think the Saudis can do anything really other than ramp up their own kinetic military response.
9: On the Saudi side, how is it that these Houthi strikes have got through, particularly on such a strategically important location as the airport in Riyadh?
8: Yes, that does seem strange, doesn't it, given how well invested the Saudi military is and the fact that the Houthis are often depicted as flip-flop wearing ragtag rebels, which of course they're not. I think the reason is that the Houthis are getting significant assistance from Iran in their targeting and intelligence and in the sophisticated weapons that they're using. And also perhaps that Saudi Arabia is not very used to this, not at least to this level of accuracy in the targeting, although Saudi previously has faced drones and missiles from the Houthis, over 1,000 during a 7-year period from 2015 to 2022. They were not of this caliber, not of this kind of accuracy. And at the same time, I think the Houthis, A, they've come on a lot, and B, they're very confident and they're not afraid of repercussions because they've already suffered airstrikes from some of the world's best militaries over the past 10 to 12 years. So it really is quite an asymmetric conflict. I might just add that Saudi is potentially running low on interceptor missiles too, and that might have something to do with it.
9: Why is it so difficult to fight back against the Houthis?
8: The Houthis are very confident. They feel like they have already won the civil war inside Yemen. They have fought very significant opponents in the past. Just last year, America launched around 7 weeks of attacks on the Houthis between March and May 2025. And at the end of that, the Houthis emerged to fight another day and they claimed victory. And of course, both sides claimed victory. But I think the Houthis are just looking at war as a way of life, whereas for the Saudis, having their infrastructure damaged, their human casualties on this kind of scale, their reputation suddenly under threat, as well as all the economic knock-on effects of that for their Vision 2030, for investment, etc. This is so serious for Saudi Arabia in a way that the Houthis just don't care.
4: Elizabeth Kendall is a Middle East specialist at the University of Cambridge, and she was speaking there with Sally Sara. Staying overseas, the Ukrainian President Volodymyr Zelensky says Russia has bombed 6 Ukrainian power stations, despite the US President Donald Trump's claim that an energy ceasefire is in place. The Kremlin says Ukraine doesn't deserve the respite a ceasefire would bring, claiming it wants a lasting peace instead. Meanwhile, NATO's top military commander has warned Moscow that the alliance isn't afraid to retaliate if one of its members is attacked. Europe correspondent Catherine Diss reports.
10: The moment a grocery store is struck in Ukraine's northeastern city of Kharkiv. It was part of a Russian drone strike sent in, as the US President Donald Trump claimed, an energy ceasefire had been brokered between Kyiv and Moscow. Ukraine's President Volodymyr Zelensky admitted he learned of the ceasefire from Donald Trump's post on Truth Social.
11: We need American pressure on Russia, not sanctions relief, not concessions, but real pressure so that we can achieve at least what the American president posted about yesterday, an energy ceasefire.
10: He says 6 energy facilities have been hit since the so-called ceasefire was announced, leaving large parts of the country without power. Kremlin spokesman Dmitry Peskov didn't admit to breaking the deal, instead claiming Moscow wants lasting peace.
12: What we need is not a ceasefire. We need a lasting peace for many generations to come. It should be reminded that the Russian side was ready and openly said so immediately after the elections to continue peace talks.
10: Russia has been ramping up attacks on NATO members too. At the Warsaw Security Forum in Poland, the alliance's top military commander, US General Alexis Grinkevich, warned Moscow member countries aren't afraid to retaliate if attacked.
13: One of the main objectives is to break the West's will to continue flowing support to Ukraine. So one of the best responses is to prove that false to them. And when they come in, when one of these attacks happens, respond by increasing your contributions to the Pearl program, or respond with a donation of air defense interceptors and show that the Russian premise for their activity is false and you're only

0: power lines and cut 9,000 homes' power, and cars and roofs were crushed by fallen trees. The streets of Alice Springs are still littered with thousands of tree limbs, and 4,000 homes remain without power. There are some emergency crews coming from Darwin to help restore power today. NT Emergency Services say that as of this morning, they've had 50 calls for requests, which is a lot for a town like this one. And multiple schools are also closed and without power too. The Bureau of Meteorology says there are severe thunderstorms persisting over Alice Springs today, but more likely further north of the town, so around Tea Tree area, and then also to the south of the town in the Lassiter district around Yallara. Emergency crews, like I said, are flying from Darwin today, and residents are being urged not to approach power lines, fallen power lines, and to call emergency services if they need any support.
1: And you can hear some of that cleanup underway in the background under Elsie Langer's report there. Well, we've got some breaking news for you now. An emergency warning has been issued for a fire burning in Midwest WA. The blaze is burning at Strathalbyn near Honeysuckle Boulevard and Sunnybanks Drive. The fire is posing a threat to lives and homes. Residents should leave if safe to do so. And if you are in this area, you are advised to tune into your local ABC for emergency information.

0: ABC News. Hello, I'm Noni Edwards. Lifeblood Australia is urging people of all ages and all blood groups to roll up their sleeves. Around 16,000 donations are needed following a 60% drop, the lowest in nearly 10 years. Gemma Falkenmeer from Lifeblood says elderly people are also encouraged to come forward.
1: There's a lot of people out there who do think that they're too old to donate, but we actually do have a couple of donors in their 90s. You certainly can keep donating as long as you've given once in your life before that age.
0: Labor frontbencher Murray Watt has slammed plans out of the United States to live stream an execution by firing squad. The eSafety Commission has revealed it cannot prevent the execution of mass shooter Nidal Hassan from being broadcast on Australian screens. The former US Army major and psychiatrist admitted to killing 13 unarmed soldiers at a military base in Texas in 2009. Senator Watt says the independent online safety regulator's current lack of powers highlights the importance of the government's digital duty of care legislation due to be introduced to Parliament this week.
2: I just find the idea of a public streaming of a firing squad execution absolutely disgusting. When I first heard that this was being proposed, I couldn't believe that it was real.
0: Australians considering cosmetic surgery overseas are being warned slick marketing campaigns may not tell the full story. It comes following the cancellation of an event hosted by a South Korean cosmetic surgery company aimed at recruiting Australian patients. Australian Society of Plastic Surgeons President Dr. Bridget Corrigan says advertising rules overseas are less restrictive than those in Australia.
3: In Australia, the surgeons in their marketing on their social media must abide by strict guidelines that doesn't glamorise or minimise the risks.
0: A man will face a retrial for murder under Queensland's double jeopardy laws for the first time in the state's history, Talissa Saganto reports.
4: In March, the Director of Public Prosecutions made an application in the Court of Appeal asking for an order to retry a previously acquitted man. The man, who can't be named for legal reasons, was arrested in 2023 and charged for a second time in relation to the alleged murder of another man in Logan in 2009. Prosecutors submitted there was fresh and compelling evidence, which included two alleged confessions. But his lawyers argued the alleged confessions were not reliable and there was a material inconsistency. They submitted it would not be in the interests of justice to order a retrial, but the court has today granted the application. His previous acquittal has been quashed and a retrial has been ordered.
0: Internationally, US President Donald Trump has lashed out at US Democratic Representative Ilhan Omar, describing her as a terrible person. Immigration agents have searched the Minnesota representative's home as part of a criminal investigation, which Ms. Omar says is an attempt by Mr. Trump to target his political enemies. US media is reporting the investigation relates to immigration fraud, and part of the probe concerns the Somali-born politician's immigration paperwork, which was filled out by her late father when she was a child. Speaking next to a helicopter, Mr. Trump says he had nothing to do with the raid.
5: She comes over here and she complains about

0: on our Constitution. I think she's a terrible person, but that's really up to the DOJ.
1: One person has died and several others have been injured in an incident involving a roller coaster at an amusement park in the U.S. state of Georgia. The incident took place at Six Flags Over Georgia, which is located around 24 kilometres northwest of Atlanta. Officials have not confirmed how the person died or what caused the others to be injured. The park says it responded immediately and is fully cooperating with local authorities. Back home, Northern Territory Emergency Service workers have been covering roofs with tarps in Alice Springs to make them livable in the short term after a major storm blew through the town yesterday. A number of schools will be closed in Alice Springs today with power still out in many areas. NTES Deputy Chief Officer Adam White says there are around 50 jobs that have been assessed so far.
2: And I'll triage them so we kind of have an order of livability first or life and limb first to make sure everyone's safe and then getting people back into a livable home and then we work backwards from there down to other more minor jobs. But I expect we'll get some more calls this morning as people wake up and assess their own damage.
1: In sport, players who sign up to LIV Golf next season will not be allowed to be members of the European Tour in 2027. The European Tour says players must make a choice regarding where they play, a significantly tougher stance than in recent seasons. In previous years, conditional releases were struck with some top players, enabling them to play on both tours. You're up to date with ABC News.
3: Noni, thanks very much.
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3: It's great to have your company here on News Radio this Tuesday. I'm Rhiannon Elston. Coming up, hackers have caused major problems at French supermarkets by targeting fridges and causing food to spoil. More on how they did that in just a moment. Also, could recent attacks by Houthi rebels on Saudi Arabia's capital escalate into a broader regional conflict? And auctions in Victoria will look a little different from this weekend. We'll tell you how very soon. There's been a major cyber attack in France, causing huge problems for national supermarket chains. The hackers targeted a company that provides software for their refrigeration systems, causing fresh and frozen food to be spoiled. Here's the BBC's Paris correspondent Hugh Schofield with the story.
5: Extraordinary story. I mean, technically, the hackers did not get into the supermarkets. They hacked into software provided by a Danish solutions provider, shall we say. Danfoss is the name of the company. It's one of these huge engineering companies that you never have heard of, but which, it turns out, does all sorts of things. And one of the things it does is provide thermostats and temperature regulation for supermarkets in Europe and around the world. And part of that is a kind of remote access, centralised regulator of these temperatures so that supermarket managers who've got hundreds of branches around the country can centrally regulate temperatures and make sure they're okay. Now, one of the things that fridges and particularly freezers do is every period of 24 hours or something, they go into a kind of defrost mode where their temperature will go up a bit to stop the thing frosting over. And that happens all the time, and normally it goes up a few degrees and that's that. But what these hackers did was get into the Danfoss software and make all these freezers go up many, many degrees, up to 30 degrees above Celsius or more. And not temporarily, but for good forever. And so as a result, this happened overnight. When managers came in this morning, they found everything had melted and even heat sort of being pumped out of these freezers and a vast amount of food being lost. So it is an extraordinary story and, of course, raises all sorts of nightmare scenarios of what would happen if this was on a bigger scale in infrastructure that was more vital, like hospitals or airports or whatever.
6: Yeah. Yeah, well, I mean, even this is a logistical nightmare, isn't it, for the people that are running the shops? So much food spoiled. I mean, the cost will be horrendous. And then what about shoppers? I mean, anyone trying to do a family shop today is going to be in trouble.
5: Yes, I mean, I, you know, I, it, it's they keep, they're keeping quite sort of silent about this, the supermarkets. It's very hard to know how many of the supermarkets have been affected. We're told there are hundreds, though, but I mean there are thousands of supermarkets around the country. So, it's just these freezer units which are affected. So it's not as if you can't go shopping. But yes, it is, I mean quite clearly we're talking about millions of

0: euros of losses in spoilt food. But I think in a way more significantly is this sort of sudden sense that people have, well, hang on a sec, well, whoever thought that all these fridges and freezers were being controlled remotely by somebody and that they would be so vulnerable. Mm. Danfoss, we understand, that's a Danish company, has responded, not to us at the BBC yet, but to a sort of fellow media, and said that they the supermarkets are affected had not updated their software with the latest patch to prevent this kind of intrusion. So that apparently is the response of Danfoss, but you know, it's clearly quite a worrying phenomenon for everyone, and the question immediately also goes to ask, you know, who could have been behind it?
1: Well, quite, and I don't think we've heard any of that so far, or to the motive.
0: No, I mean, all we can say with certainty is that, you know, there's no ransom that's been asked. I mean, and a ransom would normally be accompanied by a threat. You know, we will do this if there's none of that. They've done it. So it's to cause destruction and disruption. Obviously, people will be asking whether a foreign country, i.e. Russia, is not involved. I think it's a legitimate question, but I mean, there's absolutely no proof of that. We'll just have to wait, I think, till we get some sort of hint from the investigation, which is now underway.
2: A fascinating story there. We'll get more details on this as we have them. That was the BBC's Hugo Schofield reporting from Paris. He was speaking with Rebecca Kesby. To another major story now, Saudi Arabia's airspace is emptying after continued attacks on the country from the Iran-allied Houthis. Middle East correspondent Caitlin Kelly has the latest.
3: Strikes continue for a third day in Saudi Arabia as locals say they've heard booms and explosions across the capital, Riyadh, as residents have been told to shelter in place. Saudi officials say that they've intercepted ballistic missiles coming from the Houthi rebel group from Yemen, as the country is still scrambling to respond to a bait of attacks that have increased from the group in the past few days, especially on infrastructure and the airports. Saudi Arabia said that they will keep King Khalid Airport shut until at least next weekend for safety reasons, given an attack on Saturday left at least 13 dead. Reports are now coming out that Saudi are running out or have depleted interceptor storage, so they are looking to allies for help. They've turned to Mecca PAC allies Pakistan and Turkey today, who've pledged support. And also the UAE have surprisingly said that they look to more Gulf cooperation security at the moment, which, given the situation between the UAE and Saudi, who fell out over Yemen earlier this year, is perhaps surprising, but they say it seems necessary. We have heard from Iran that they are also interested in helping mediate between their enemy Saudi and also their ally, the Houthi group, and have expressed concern about the situation at the moment in the Gulf. The US still haven't responded. They said a few days ago that they were weighing up options, but it's clear that anyone who wants to get involved in this conflict at this point might turn up the temperature on the regional war that is unfolding. What is clear is that the Houthis are exerting pressure on Saudi, and it seems to be working, because for them, they want concessions when it comes to Sana'a Airport. They want the Saudis to lift the blockade on that airport. And so for them, attacks will continue on Saudi's airport and airspace until they get what they want.
2: That was our Middle East correspondent Caitlin Kelly reporting. Staying overseas, a US Democratic representative has criticised the Trump administration after her house was raided by federal agents. Department of Justice officials say the dawn raid on the home of Ilhan Omar was executed with a search warrant in connection to an ongoing federal criminal investigation. America's editor John Lyons has more from Washington.
4: Ilhan Omar is a high-profile Democrat here. She's from Minnesota. She came to the United States with her family. They were refugees, and she came here when she was 12. They'd spent a few years in a refugee camp in Kenya, having fled Somalia. And Donald Trump has long been targeting her and many Somali Americans, saying that their country, it's not a real country anyway. It's a complete catastrophe, and they can't really claim it's a real country. country. He has, President Trump has referred to the representative Omar, Congresswoman Omar, as garbage, was the word he used about her. And he's been clearly targeting her for some time. This morning here, just before dawn, 10 or 12 federal officers raided her house here, which is just outside Washington, D.C. They say it's part of a criminal investigation. She says, in fact, this is just purely the targeting of Donald Trump's enemies.
5: John, it comes against a background of quite a few attempts to investigate Donald Trump's opponents and critics.
4: That's right. There's now a growing list. In fact, Donald Trump inadvertently once put that list on Twitter. He believed he was sending a private, direct message over X to the then Attorney General Pam Bondi, where he was saying to her, "What are you doing? What about all these people? Surely you can go after." And he ran through the list of them. I don't think he realised that when he sent that, it probably, as he's often sending these things at 2 and 3 and 4 in the morning, didn't realise that it would go to the whole world. It listed the enemies. And coincidentally or not, not long after that, several of people on that list were then targeted by federal authorities here. So certainly on the face of it, you never know, of course, in these situations, whether there might be more to this than we know. But certainly there is a pattern here in the United States under Donald Trump of these very powerful federal agencies, such as the Department of Homeland Security, the FBI and others, appear to be going through Donald Trump's various political enemies one by one.
2: John Lyons from Washington there speaking with Gemma Vaness. You're listening to ABC News Radio. I'm Rhiannon Elston. Here are the headlines today. Labor front bencher Murray Watt has slammed plans out of the US to live stream an execution by firing squad. The eSafety Commission has revealed it cannot prevent the execution of mass shooter Nidal Azan being broadcast on Australian screens. One person has died and several others injured in an incident involving a roller coaster at an amusement park in the US state of Georgia. And a Qantas flight travelling from Rome to Perth has been cancelled after passengers complained of being bitten by bedbugs. The incident has raised concerns over how the pests ended up on the aircraft. Time for sport now, and Jared Coote is back with us. And Jared, the Australian men's cricket team is in a pretty good spot against South Africa heading into the final day tonight. But the question is, are we going to win?
6: Yes. Should I move on?
2: Yes.
6: No, they're probably going to win given the situation at the moment. But I think the biggest chance of altering that will be the weather there in South Africa. They've been finishing these days very, very early because of bad light. Unlikely that South Africa will win at this stage. So, yeah, Australia victory most likely, followed by a draw, followed by a South Africa win. But let's ask someone that knows a lot more than me, ABC Sports, Ben Cameron, who's at the match.
7: Australia need only 6 wickets to win, with the Proteas requiring an unlikely 319 runs at stumps on day 4. Earlier, Australia declaring their second innings closed at 6 for 324 to set the host what would be a record 4th innings run chase of 421. Matthew Renshaw continuing his remarkable test, the Queenslander adding 82 to his 190 from the first innings and taking his first test wicket late in the day. Steve Smith is being monitored for concussion after being hit in the head by Unrek Norkia while batting. Ben Cameron, ABC News, Durban.
6: Western Sydney Wanderers coach Ufuk Tale will make history on Friday night when he becomes the first person to have coached both teams in A-League's Sydney Derby. Wanderers travel to Sydney FC. They take on Sydney FC at the Sydney Football Stadium in the opening game of the new campaign. Tale left Sydney at the end of last season before signing on with the Wanderers, and he knows he'll be a target for those diehard Sky Blues fans.
8: Yeah, look, that's all part of the game. The derby is probably one of the best sporting occasions in this country. It's a great atmosphere. I think we get a great turnout. I think the game is always quite feisty. I've had some very joyous moments on the other side of the fence, and hopefully we can do that now with the Wanderers.
6: The Newcastle Jets will face Japanese team Gamba Osaka at Hunter Stadium this evening in their second AFC Elite match. The Jets qualified for the Continental Tournament after the Australia Cup and A-League Premiership wins last season. Coach Mark Milligan says his squad knows tonight's game will be an incredibly tough challenge.
9: We're under no illusions of the challenges, again, that we're going to face, but it's another fantastic opportunity for us to get better, to challenge ourselves against a very, very good side. We know that it's not just about the football. We know the requirements, especially now, from a physical point of view of what we're about to face.
6: Coventry City has upset Newcastle United 4-1 in English Soccer's Premier League. The home side scored in just the 6th minute before adding 3 goals in the second half to

0: register their first Premier League win at home in 25 years. The victory lifts the newly promoted side out of the relegation zone and up to 14th, while Newcastle is in 11th position. To some tennis news now, and German Alexander Zverev is guaranteed to finish the 2026 season as world number one after Carlos Alcaraz's surprise defeat at the Shanghai Masters. Zverev is on course to climb above current world number one Jannik Sinner because he's been ruled out for the rest of the year with a knee injury. Alcaraz still had a mathematical chance of stopping Zverev until he was beaten in straight sets by Belgium's Zizou Bergs in the third round in Shanghai. After losing three major finals, Zverev landed the first Grand Slam title of his career by winning the French Open in June and followed that with victory at the US Open just last month. Well, players who sign up to LIV Golf next season will not be allowed to be members of the European Tour in 2027. The European Tour said players must make a choice regarding where they play. That's a significantly tougher stance than in recent seasons. In previous years, conditional releases have been struck with some of the top players, enabling them to play on both tours. Deadlines for both tours are in the next 5 weeks. And British track cyclist Matthew Richardson, who defected from Australian cycling at the end of the Paris Games, has now been withdrawn from this week's UCI Track World Championships in Shanghai. Richardson had been earlier named in the British squad for the championships before British Cycling confirmed this morning that he's now been withdrawn. They didn't give a reason for his withdrawal. So I imagine that investigations into that, Rhiannon, will be continuing, but plenty of interest in his case given he decided to leave Australia after being very successful as an Australian athlete, and that was only after the pretty recent Paris Games as well.
1: Okay, very interesting, and I will hold you to that cricket result, Jared Coote. Thanks so much.
0: Uh-oh.
1: Well, auctions in Victoria will look different from this weekend. New laws requiring vendors to advertise the reserve price 1 week in advance of an auction will be fully in effect. The change, aimed at stamping out underquoting, will make the buying process more transparent. But some in the real estate industry say the move could leave people selling their homes out of pocket, as Oliver Gordon reports.
2: In Melbourne, house hunters are pleased about changes to reserve price rules.
3: Well, as a prospective buyer, it's definitely a good thing.
2: New Victorian laws requiring property sellers to publish their reserve price a week in advance of auctions came into place at the start of this month. The grace period for agents to implement the new rules ends this week. Melbourne woman Beth, who's in the market for a new home, has seen the new laws make an impact.
3: When I compare our experience now of looking for a house to what our friends were doing sort of this time a year ago or so, you know, you're frequently looking at a house that you think you can afford, but by the time you end up spending all the time getting a building inspection, turning up for the auction, the reserve price is well above what they could afford in the first place. So it kind of felt like false advertising.
2: A reserve price is what someone selling a property is willing to let it go for. Some in the real estate industry don't think it's fair. Vendors or home sellers now have to tell prospective buyers what that is a week out. Kate Bakos is a Melbourne-based buyer's agent.
4: Vendors will be making decisions that will be probably very cautious because they haven't had the benefit of the full campaign running to understand how many buyers they're looking at potentially being there on auction day.
2: She's also concerned the change will see fewer auctions in Victoria.
4: We'll stand to see a lot of agents creating campaigns that are private sale campaigns rather than expressions of interest or auctions. And the problem for buyers when that happens is you don't have the same transparency as what you would at an auction.
2: Real estate agent Kevin Choksi accepts there's concern amongst some in his industry.
5: One of the examples I heard of was someone saying, imagine when you go to buy a car at a car dealership and the dealer's forced to tell you the minimum they can sell the car for.
2: But overall, he's not convinced the changes will push prices down in a significant way.
5: No major impact. I mean, the value is the value of a property. A property's worth what it's worth, and it's kind of decided by the buyers. So we just get on with it.
2: The change comes at a tough moment for the property market. Australian house prices fell for a sixth straight month in September, and for the second consecutive week, fewer than half of the homes that went to auction actually sold. Senior economist at REA Group, Anne Flaherty, says these conditions could make it challenging for Victorian home sellers to pick their reserve price.
6: You might have seen a comparable property sell at a particular price point relatively recently, but when prices are falling, sometimes what you think the property's worth isn't actually what it's worth. And so if you set that reserve too high in a falling market, it can reduce your chances of selling at auction.
2: But the economist thinks price transparency measures like Victoria's will spread across the country.
6: And I think there's a strong argument to do that. Often we think about from the vendor's perspective, it's better to keep your cards close to your chest. But what we do see is a lot more engagement with those properties that hit the market that do come with a listed price. So that means more inquiries, more people knowing where they stand.
2: The new rules apply to auctions and fixed date sales in Victoria from Friday.
1: Oliver Gordon reporting. Murderer Daniel Billings has filed an intention to appeal the 28-year jail sentence he was handed for stabbing and killing his former partner, Molly Ticehurst. Reporter Hamish Cole has the details from court.
7: The New South Wales Supreme Court confirmed overnight that Daniel Billings has lodged his intention to appeal the 28-year sentence that was handed down in the New South Wales Supreme Court in Orange last month for the murder of his former partner, Molly Ticehurst. That notice of intention to appeal was lodged with the courts on Friday afternoon. Daniel Billings was sentenced to 28 years behind bars with a non-parole period of 20 years for the murder of his former partner, Molly Ticehurst, in her home in Forbes in April 2024. During the sentencing hearing that was held in the New South Wales Supreme Court last month, the court heard that Daniel Billings drove to Ms. Ticehurst's home and at about 11:27 p.m. he entered through her bedroom window, stabbed Ms. Ticehurst multiple times, leaving her with 15 wounds, and then left the home less than a minute later. At the time of the murder, Daniel Billings was out on bail for a number of offences alleged to have been committed against Ms. Ticehurst, including sexual assault and breaching an apprehended violence order. In November 2025, Daniel Billings pleaded guilty to one count of murder and made an admission of guilt to four offences, including breaching an apprehended violence order and animal cruelty. That led to his sentencing in the Supreme Court last month. The Supreme Court, though, they have not made any indication as to when Daniel Billings will next appear in court for to hear this notice of appeal against his sentencing, Gemma.
8: Now, Hamish, what happened during the sentencing last month?
7: During that sentencing hearing, the court was shown a series of videos that Daniel Billings had recorded of himself prior to and following the murder of Ms. Ticehurst. Those videos were described by a forensic psychiatrist as being like a suicide note. The court also heard victim impact statements from a number of people related to Molly Ticehurst. This included Ms. Ticehurst's father, her mother. A letter was read out on behalf of Ms. Ticehurst's son. We also heard from Molly's cousin. The court, following the sentencing, during the sentencing, Justice Natalie Adams said the level of remorse shown by Daniel Billings, that guilty plea that he entered, and his mental state at the time of the murder were all considerations in handing down a 28-year jail sentence with a non-parole period of 20 years. Following the handing down of that sentence, that received criticism from members of the local community, the local member, the Premier, Chris Smith, criticised it, saying he thought that Daniel Billings should have been sentenced for longer. That was also echoed by the friends of Ms. Ticehurst, who said they wanted him to receive life imprisonment. This matter, though, it will return to court at some point following the notice of motion for Daniel Billings to appeal that sentence.
1: That was reporter Hamish Cole speaking there with Gemma Vaness. And if these stories have raised any issues for you, you can get help by calling the National Sexual Assault and Family Violence Counselling Helpline on 1800 RESPECT, which is 1800 737 732.
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1: Well, if you're listening to us on AM or FM, you're about to be taken to proceedings at Parliament House. If you want to keep listening, you can do so on digital radio or on the ABC Listen app. However you're listening, thanks for your company today. Well, if you're still with us, we'll give you an update on a story we brought you earlier, that fire in Strathalbyn near Geraldton. It has now been downgraded to advice level, that is in Western Australia. The fire has been contained and there is no threat to lives and homes. But for more information on this, you can go to the DFES website and you can also tune in to ABC Midwest.

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0: Time now to check the finance screens. The All Ordinaries Index is currently down 0.5%. It's a similar story for the ASX 200, also down 0.5% today. One Aussie dollar currently buying 69.5 US cents. In terms of the weather, showers and thunderstorms developing in Brisbane today, heading for a top of 31. Sydney on track for 22 degrees with some showers. Canberra also could see some wet weather today. Take that brolly with you, a top of 20 degrees. Seeing a little bit of wet weather in Melbourne as well. 15 is your top. Couple of showers in Hobart, 13 the maximum for you there. Adelaide, cloudy but dry, heading for 19. Perth, 29. Sunny skies. Darwin heading for 34 with a possible shower. Time now for the latest news. After that, we'll take you to the world today. I'll be back in half an hour's time.

0: ABC News with Melanie Scott. Donald Trump insists Russia and Ukraine have agreed to an energy ceasefire despite continuous attacks. Linda Gruen reports.
1: The US president announced the truce earlier this week, but both Russia and Ukraine seemed surprised by it. When asked about it today, Mr. Trump said they agreed because he said that they've agreed. Russia has struck several energy facilities since Mr. Trump's announcement, leaving large parts of Ukraine without electricity. There are reports of blackouts in the city of Izyum, while energy and railway infrastructure in western Ukraine has also been targeted. The Russian Foreign Ministry says Ukraine does not deserve the respite a ceasefire would bring and instead says it's open to talks and wants a lasting peace.
0: Ukraine is entering its fifth winter since Russia launched its full-scale invasion. Australia has issued a statement alongside almost 30 other countries condemning Israel's attacks on them. Here's Sara Amir.
2: Along with the foreign ministries of the UK, France and Canada, Australia has condemned Iran's use of violent attacks, including the acts of lethal plotting, arson, sabotage, cyber attacks and other hybrid activities. The leaders have also vowed to take action against anyone acting on behalf of Tehran. It comes after the UK cited Iran's involvement in a suspected plot targeting the RAF Fairford Air Base in Britain. Last year, Australia expelled Iran's ambassador after ASIO identified Tehran as being behind at least two anti-Semitic attacks in the country. Iran has not commented on the statement.
0: Etihad Airways has cancelled all flights between Abu Dhabi and Saudi Arabia's airports in Riyadh, Jeddah and Dammam due to what it's describing as a regional disruption. It follows renewed attacks from Yemen's Houthis this week on Saudi Arabia's main international airport, in which at least 14 people were killed. The Iran-allied rebel group has claimed responsibility for the strikes and is warning travellers and airline workers to stay away from Saudi airports. Jurors are being selected for the rape trial of British comedian Russell Brand. Europe correspondent Mazoe Ford was in court in London.
3: He arrived here this morning in a dark black van and walked into court holding the hand of his wife, Laura. He's facing three charges of rape, three charges of sexual assault and one charge of indecent assault relating to six women across a 10-year period from 1999 to 2009. He has pleaded not guilty to all charges. I was sitting just a couple of metres away from Russell Brand in the court. He was listening intently, sitting up very straight as jury selection began.
0: A parliamentary inquiry into artificial intelligence has recommended that copyright laws be strengthened to protect Australian creatives. The inquiry was stood up following the OpenAI data breach and has made several recommendations for AI safety standards, including the need for independent safety checks and a requirement to give security agencies early access to new models. Committee co-chair Senator John O'Donoghue says Australian content is being used to train AI models overseas,

0: but creators are not being compensated.
1: Australian copyright holders need to have control over how their material is used and, of course, be compensated for that. But doing nothing is not an option. That has been made abundantly clear across all witnesses at the inquiry hearings last week.
0: An entomologist says the bedbugs that infested a Qantas flight from Perth to Rome last week could have been on board the plane for some time. Qantas has apologised for the cancellation of its return flight on Saturday, saying it needed to deep clean the aircraft. The carrier says the issue was contained to a small number of economy seats. Stephen Doggett says while the exact source of the bedbugs isn't known, the insects take a while to develop into an infestation.
2: First of all, we don't know where the bedbugs came from, whether it was Rome or they've been on the airline for some time. I suspect there's a good chance it's probably been on the plane for some time. I don't know definitely, but it's only once the population of bedbugs build up, often do they become apparent.
0: Australians are being urged to book a donation, with blood supplies dropping to their lowest level in almost a decade. Despite strong support during Lifeblood's winter appeal, stocks of the most common blood types remain critically low, and another 16,000 donations are needed to rebuild supplies. Gemma Falkenmeyer from Lifeblood says it doesn't matter what blood type donors are.
3: O is obviously the priority, but we really do need all blood groups this week. And for people out there who can't donate blood, plasma donations are also very much welcome.
0: This is ABC News. We'll have more news in half an hour.
4: G'day, I hope you're well. Welcome to The World Today. I'm Andy Park, coming to you from Gadigal Land in Sydney. This Tuesday, fresh debate over the death penalty ahead of a planned live-streamed execution in the US. And hospitals can be hopeless places at times, which is why some send in the clowns to lift spirits in ways medicine can't.
5: You are my sunshine.
6: I love Freddie when he comes. I didn't used to like clowns, then I met Freddie, and I think he's turned me the other way.
7: Laughter creates better bonds between people. It decreases stress. It generally makes people feel better.
4: Emergency department doctors say they're struggling to give older Australians the care they need, and they're warning it's going to get worse. A new report from the Australasian College of Emergency Medicine is predicting more than 400% rise in patients aged 85 and over by 2050. Aged care advocates say it's more evidence that urgent change is needed, as Stephanie Smale reports.
8: Emergency doctors trying to treat more and more older Australians say the situation is dire.
9: We have older people bringing inflatable mattresses to spend the night in the waiting room, patients spending the nights in cars, and then coming in every couple of hours into the waiting room to get their obs checked.
8: Dr. Peter Allerley is the president of the Australasian College of Emergency Medicine.
9: The frightening thing for us is the modelling would suggest we're just at the beginning of the exponential increase here.
8: He explains the prognosis when it comes to Australia's hospital emergency departments isn't good.
9: We have a flat number of beds per capita in Australia across the last 5 years, despite the increasing frailty and old population. We've got a severe shortage in aged care beds in the community as well. Something like 10,000 beds need to be built every year for the next 20 years, and last year we built 800.
8: The latest state of emergency report includes projections that without change, emergency departments will be facing a 411% increase in patients aged 85 and over by 2050. Dr. Allerley says there are things both state and federal governments can do to help bring that figure down.
9: We know how to fix it as well, and we just want the governments to work together and to direct resources to stuff that works. There's the risk of different governments blaming each other when we actually just want people to work together and fix the problem. The state governments are in charge of hospital capacity, and that has not increased over the last 5 years by any significant measure when you look at it on a per population basis. So the state governments have got work to do there, but they're also partially crippled in their response by having more than 3,000 patients stuck in hospitals who are fit and ready for discharge, but there's just not anywhere to provide the care that they deserve in the community.
8: The recommendations include funding better healthcare alternatives to keep older people out of emergency departments, increasing the number of hospital beds, beds, improving prevention and funding research. Council on the Ageing CEO Patricia Sparrow says it's not just about keeping older Australians out of hospital though.
10: The research actually shows that older people going to hospital actually do generally need to be

0: in hospital, and sometimes that's not picked up. So it's important that we're acknowledging older people need to be in hospital and the hospital system's currently not able to cater for them.
1: Patricia Sparrow says federal, state and territory governments have work to do.
0: It's not a surprise that the population's ageing. We've known this for a long time and we need to now ensure that we have the right amount of support both in the health system and the things that the health system does and in the aged care system to make sure people are getting the support they need.
1: The Federal Minister for Employment and Workplace Relations, Amanda Rishworth, says the issue is a high priority.
2: Our government is working very closely with state and territory governments. We've struck a record hospital deal of $25 billion of funding to our hospitals. But of course, we're making huge investments in aged care as well, supporting people to stay at home, investments in more aged care beds. So this is a challenge. We've all got to work together.
1: The federal government has also announced another $630 million to help fund pay rises for health, disability and community services workers.
3: Stephanie Smale there. As Australian authorities debate how and if the live stream of a US Army execution could be blocked on Australian screens, the practice of capital punishment in the US has become somehow even more controversial. First, it was the botched lethal injection of convicted Tennessee murderer Krista Pike, who miraculously survived and is now back on death row again. Now, the prospect of the televised firing squad execution of Nedal Malik Hassan, the first firing squad execution in the US since World War II, has reminded the world that, at least in this regard, the US has more in common with Iran, North Korea, Somalia and Afghanistan. Emeritus Professor Carolyn Strange studies the death penalty as Professor of History at the ANU, and she joins me now. Professor, in Australia, WA was the last state to abolish capital punishment in 1984, would you believe? Britain was 1965, Canada was 1976, but in the US, 27 out of 50 states still have the death penalty. So where does this US practice originate from in the sort of legal sense?
4: Well, it's a very interesting thing to be talking about the United States because there are significant differences. For example, in 1846, Michigan was one of the first jurisdictions in the world to abolish the death penalty, and it has never reinstated it. You have other states, currently Florida is leading, which have inflicted the death penalty at a much higher rate. And it's, at the moment, mainly the southern U.S. states. So it is illegal in federal law, under federal law. The Supreme Court ruled in 1976 that it did not constitute cruel and unusual punishment. But that was mainly on procedural grounds. So there's never been a ruling, a definitive U.S. ruling at the Supreme Court level that the practice of capital punishment itself is unconstitutional. But that said, most countries and jurisdictions of the world, you mentioned various Australian states, have not abolished the death penalty through a legal ruling. It's through a political process. So it's debated by a legislature, it's a constitutional change, it happens in other ways. So that's one of the distinctions of the United States.
3: Since that sort of push to abolish the death penalty in the 1960s and 70s in the US, it seems that the death penalty has sort of come back into style popularly in the US. Do Americans largely support it today?
4: There have been very strong differences in Gallup poll and other polling devices to tap public opinion. Very stark differences over time. It was down below 50% in the mid-1960s. It is just now just over 50%. But one has to remember that's the entire population of the U.S. that the Gallup is drawing from. There are strong differences between different states of the U.S. But we have to also consider that when, you know, Canadians or Australians, for example, are polled on their opinions on the death penalty, you often get 50 or 60% saying they would be happy to reinstate it. So the public opinion is not necessarily starkly different between the U.S. and other jurisdictions. But what is distinct is the political apparatus in the United States that makes it more possible.
3: The method of execution from lethal injection to firing squad has been partly the issue at debate in the States lately. What does that say about the debate more broadly?
4: Well, we can see that, for example, every execution carried out in 2026 has been by lethal injection. That practice began in 1982 as a way of replacing other methods such as death by hanging, firing squad, gas, and the electric chair. The idea was that it would be painless, it would be clinical, and it would be efficient. And this is what was promised. However, there is a lot of research that suggests that one of the reasons for the uptick was the way that lethal injection, the uptick in the number of executions from the 1980s and into the 1990s, was that it appeared to be more palatable to people who supported the death penalty. We didn't have to think of ourselves as brutal if we would execute in a way that basically put people to sleep. So this is one of the issues then. When you have a high failure rate by lethal injection, in fact, it has a higher failure rate by comparison to the other methods I just mentioned, you get a pushback for something that appears to be more certain. However, there is no either certain or humane way, of course, to put an individual to death. All of them have different kinds of reasons for failure.
3: US Secretary of War Pete Hegseth has pointed to the deterrent factor in the, well, his wish to live stream the execution of the Fort Hood mass murderer. But is there any evidence that capital punishment acts as a deterrent?
4: There is research that goes back to the 1950s that looks at whether or not the death penalty has a unique deterrent effect, and there's been no robust research that proves this. It's a moral certitude, but that's a different sort of thing. There's also a great deal of evidence that by live streaming this execution, it would put, and it has already put, much more attention on the perpetrator than the victims. The other question is, who is the audience? Is it an audience of jihadist terrorists? They're going to love this. This is something that would prove that the great Satan is an enemy of Islam. So that sense of the execution as having an unintended message was exactly the reason why most jurisdictions, including the United States, determined by the late 19th, early 20th century, and this is across the board in most of the Western world, that executions should be private. There will be more control over the message.
3: We'll have to leave it there. Emeritus Professor of History at the ANU, Carolyn Strange, thank you so much for your time.
4: I'm very pleased to speak with you. Thank you, Andy.
3: Back home now, and dementia is already the leading cause of death in Australia, and a new study now estimates the number of people diagnosed worldwide is set to double by 2050. Experts say women are most at risk, but that more research is needed to work out why, as Bridget Fitzgerald reports.
5: It can be a devastating diagnosis, especially when someone has so many years ahead of them. Anne Peach was just 59 when she was diagnosed with younger onset dementia.
6: At work, I was starting to forget people's names, my staff's names, which was a little bit, you know, confronting. And I couldn't remember from one day to the next what was on, what I had to do. I kept keeping a whole lot of diaries, and, you know, I'd start a new page, new every day. I couldn't do the financial reporting that I'd been so good at. And so work was becoming a little bit stressful, and I thought, oh, gosh, that something's amiss.
5: Anne Peach says she was lucky to get an early diagnosis, which was later found to be Lewy body dementia.
6: It was awful. It's awful getting a diagnosis. Your whole world changes. But being positive, you can do positive things to, you know, make it more acceptable and live well.
5: A landmark study published in the Journal of the American Medical Association Neurology today estimates the number of new dementia cases worldwide will double by 2050, and women are and will continue to be disproportionately affected. Professor Henry Brodaty from the Centre for Healthy Brain Ageing at UNSW Sydney is one of the report authors. He says more research is needed into why women are at higher risk.
7: Particularly in years gone by, women had less education, less opportunity for occupations that would stimulate their mind. They may have had more stress. We know women have higher rates of depression and anxiety. And all of these may be risk factors for developing dementia. The role of menopause is controversial and not really clear that that plays a role, that perhaps stopping estrogens production

0: may play a role in that. I don't think it's really established what the biological mechanism is for the difference in the rates between men and women.
1: Professor Michael Woodward is the Honorary Medical Advisor to Dementia Australia and also Head of Dementia Research at Austin Health in Melbourne. He says women are at increased risk during menopause, but more needs to be understood about the role hormonal changes may play. And importantly, risk to both men and women is linked to lifestyle factors.
2: It's absolutely true that about 50% of dementia risk can be eliminated if we attend to 14 modifiable lifestyle factors. The big four are exercise, at least 40 minutes five times a week, and it should be reasonably it should be above just mild exercise. Second, diet. It should be as Mediterranean as possible. Lots of colours, lots of vegetables, not too much fat. The sort of thing that's eaten in small villages in Greece and Italy. Thirdly, you need to make sure you are socially interacting. And fourthly, make sure that you keep your brain active. Do 30 minutes of mental exercise every day. If you attend to those four, and there's a few other risk factors such as not too much alcohol, not smoking, keeping your cholesterol under control, wearing your hearing aids if you need them, having your vision corrected and other factors, we can reduce that risk considerably.
1: The research found that around 11.4 million people developed dementia globally in 2023, and that by 2050, that figure will rise to 24.7 million people each year. Professor Woodward says the scale is concerning.
2: That's going to overwhelm the system. So, yes, prevention's important, but we also have to get the system ready, or indeed make some breakthroughs, have some drugs that can actually slow down or even prevent dementia.
1: 14 years after she was told she had dementia, Anne Peach says she's learned how to manage her symptoms. She continues to live at home with her husband and she's busier than ever with her advocacy work. She wants Australians to know you can still have quality of life after a diagnosis.
3: We can intervene. There are interventions that can be done and there are always research going on and you just don't know what's around the corner. That stigma's got to be addressed. It affects anybody, and we're all so different with it too. So no two of us will be the same.
4: That's dementia patient Anne Peach, ending that report from Bridget Fitzgerald and Paige Coburn. I'm Andy Park. 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Subscribe to the podcast for all our stories. Just search for The World Today. Back overseas now, and cyber attacks on government websites might be one thing, but spare a thought for France, where a new kind of hack has really hit them where it hurts, the cheese section. Hundreds of French supermarket refrigerators have been targeted in a cyber attack that's caused fires and food losses. Paris prosecutors are investigating after hackers remotely raised fridge temperatures to as high as 50 degrees. Here's Rachel Hayter.
5: Hitting Parisians where it hurts.
6: Vide, vide au niveau des rayons frais.
7: Empty, completely empty, especially the chilled food section. There's no meat, hardly any fresh meat. They still got some fruit and vegetables, but that's about it.
5: Did it affect your shopping, the reporter asks.
7: Of course it's affecting my shopping. I couldn't get everything I wanted. I only bought non-perishable food.
5: Do you know what happened?
7: I know there was a cyber attack, and it's starting to get worrying, especially when it comes to our personal data and our future, and what's going to happen next time.
5: Hackers remotely accessed refrigerators and freezers in hundreds of French supermarkets, raising temperatures to as high as 50 degrees Celsius, sparking fires and spoiling food. Carrefour says 80 of its supermarkets were hit. 5% of Monoprix's almost 500 stores were affected. Les Mousquetaires, which owns retailer Intermarché, says fridges at about 150 of its stores were heated to 50 degrees overnight for 6 hours. On X, Cooperative U CEO Dominic Schelcher said his supermarket group was also affected.
8: Targeting equipment essential to the preservation of fresh products and the food supply of the French people is of extreme gravity and is unprecedented.
5: France's National Cybersecurity Agency is investigating and coordinating with European counterparts because other countries could also be affected. Australian cybersecurity expert Alastair McGibbon, who was a former special advisor to the Prime Minister, says it's too early to

0: know who's responsible, but he has his suspicions.
1: There have been a lot of reports recently that Russia has been behind a whole range of these types of activities. So it would certainly fit that mould.
0: So how did the hackers do it?
1: Well, there was what's called an outdated piece of firmware. In this case, it was a piece of Danish technology that sits inside these refrigerators that are used by a number of French supermarket chains. And it was out of date. And a vulnerability in there was exploited by the offender or offenders, and they just turned up the temperature, turned up to 50 degrees Celsius, didn't only wreck the goods that were meant to be kept cold, but actually caused fires and others to break out inside some of these supermarkets.
0: Alistair McGibbon says other important infrastructure could be running on either outdated or vulnerable systems.
1: It just highlights the very extended supply chain that sits behind technology. That same connectivity, which makes perfect business sense, was abused by someone to cause harm because the security of that system wasn't sufficient for a modern day threat environment.
0: So could an attack like this happen in Australia?
1: You never say never, in that I make an assumption that similar connected technologies exist all around the world, whether they're inside fridges and freezers in supermarkets or they're in a broader industrial supply chain, whether it's the same or a similar type of incident, sure, these things are all possible. And in this case, it's led to a pretty disastrous consequence, and it could have been way worse. And we should expect these types of incidents to not just occur, but to occur more often in future years.
2: That's cybersecurity expert Alistair McGibbon, ending that report by Rachel Hayter. Well, finally, today, they say laughter is the best medicine, but while easy to prescribe, it can be harder to swallow if you're not in the mood. At hospitals across the nation, specialised entertainers known as clown doctors or laughter care specialists are being deployed in an effort to lift spirits. And their patients aren't just the young, they're also young at heart, as Alison Shaw reports.
3: Okay, just very gentle.
4: Oh! Freddie the clown doesn't have a medical degree, but he's using his 47 years in the performing arts to help heal the sick.
3: Show me the way to go home. It's meaningful, it's rewarding, it's also outrageously fun, and one of my favourite jobs of all time. And a little bit of dancing over here.
4: The entertainer usually dons a fedora, a red nose and a red bow tie as he sings and plays his ukulele or his accordion.
3: Do you think it matches my outfit?
5: You know, it fits in.
4: He's taking part in a six-month trial at a geriatric care and rehab centre in southeast Melbourne. And so far, Freddie the Clown is a big hit.
3: You are my sunshine, my only sunshine.
6: I love Freddie when he comes. I didn't used to like clowns, then I met Freddie, and I think he's turned me the other way.
7: Oh, my God, Freddie, you're really good. You're keeping everyone happy.
3: Oh! So when I walk into a room and everyone starts smiling and they're so pleased to see you, I start smiling and I feel happy to be here, and I just think, how good is this? We're having a great time, we're singing songs, someone else is doing the dishes. A warm light fills the room. It's a wonderful thing.
4: Across Australia, clown doctors and laughter care specialists have visited more than 100,000 people at hospitals and aged care facilities this year. David Simons is the artistic director at Clown Doctors Australia.
8: So laughter creates better bonds between people. It decreases stress. It enhances communication. It generally makes people feel better.
4: But he says there's more to it than just entertaining.
8: You've got to go through a long, long audition process and then a long training process. We call that a clown internship, where you do sort of an apprenticeship where you learn how to bring those skills effectively into the hospital settings. And that's a long process, takes about a year.
4: And he says healthcare clowning, the technical term, has science behind it too.
8: Lots of studies about the work, and it has enormous impact on staff well-being, on patient well-being. It helps people to feel more hope in a situation at the hospital. It really reduces stress. It gives people more resilience.

0: I'm not coming in just doing Elvis songs and thank you very much and I'm gone and I don't remember anyone's name. It's all about focusing on the person, focusing on the group of people, the community, focusing on the families and the staff to transform a situation that's quite challenging into a situation that's quite wonderful and beautiful.
1: Yay, fantastic.
2: Good on you, Freddie the Clown, ending that report by Alison Shaw and Iskander Razak. And that's all from the World Today team this Tuesday. Thanks for your company. I hope you can join me at the same time tomorrow. I'm Andy Park. Enjoy the rest of your day.

0: Thanks very much to Andy and the team at The World Today. Right across Australia, you're listening to ABC News Radio. It's time now for a news update with Melanie Scott. Hi, Melanie.
1: Hi, Rhiannon. Police are treating the death of a woman whose body was found in a cattle dip in northern New South Wales as a homicide after identifying her as missing grandmother Yvonne Weir. The 73-year-old was last seen driving near Mwillimbah on Thursday, February 19. A pair of trail bike riders found the body while riding on a track through a property in Kyogle Road at Terrigon around 11:20 a.m. on Monday, October 5. Miss Weir's badly decomposed body was found submerged in a tank used to treat livestock for ticks and other parasites. New South Wales Police Acting Superintendent Matt Zimmer said a strike force has been formed to investigate her death. One of Queensland's worst ever child predators will be extradited to New South Wales to face additional charges. Former daycare worker Ashley Paul Griffith is serving a life sentence for hundreds of offences against nearly 70 young girls who were placed in his care. In June, he lost an appeal to have his non-parole period reduced, paving the way for his extradition interstate to face more child sexual assault charges. A magistrate has today granted an application for him to be extradited, with a date yet to be set. A New South Wales man who pleaded guilty to killing his former partner is intending to appeal the jail sentence he was handed last month. Daniel Billings stabbed Molly Ticehurst to death in her home at Forbes in the state's Central West in 2024. Last month, the 31-year-old was sentenced to 28 years in prison with a 20-year non-parole period, a penalty that's been criticised by the community, politicians and friends of Ms. Ticehurst. And to overseas news, the US officials have released 911 calls revealing confusion after the botched execution of death row inmate Krista Pike. The recordings show delays of miscommunication between Tennessee prison staff and emergency crews, with ambulances waiting more than 30 minutes for access. Pike was given two doses of pentobarbital before being rushed to hospital. She's since been returned to jail. Back to you, Rhiannon.
0: Melanie, thank you.
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0: I'm Rhiannon Elston. It's great to have your company here on News Radio this Tuesday. Making news, emergency doctors warn Australia's aged care system needs reform to ease pressure on hospitals. We'll get a live update from Alice Springs, where a major clean-up is underway in the wake of a destructive thunderstorm. And former Liberal MP Josh Frydenberg speaks out ahead of the release of his explosive new memoir.
3: Well, the first thing is obviously support Angus and the team, and they've got a tough job.
0: We'll find out what he thinks about where the Liberal Party is heading a little later. A new report by Australia's peak body for emergency doctors says the country is failing to cope with its ageing population. The Australasian College for Emergency Medicine says pressures on the aged care system are spilling into emergency departments. Reporter Kazen Ho has been going through the report.
4: The Australasian College for Emergency Medicine each year releases a report about a key healthcare issue, and this year's report highlighted the country's ageing population and the looming health crisis which comes with it. Essentially, this report primarily looks at emergency department presentations over a five-year period and the trend that comes with that. And what it found was quite a dramatic increase in the number of patients, especially older patients, who are waiting lengthy periods in emergency departments, either to be discharged or admitted into the hospitals themselves. What the report says is that the pressures facing the aged care system in Australia are spilling into the emergency departments and hospitals across the country. Now, one of the key figures I wanted to highlight was data which the college compares from 20-

0: 2018-19 to 2023-24, looking at the number of older patients waiting upwards of 24 hours in emergency departments before they're admitted into a hospital bed. And what it found was, over that five-year period, that figure jumped from 15,000 to upwards of 50,000. That's more than 50,000 older patients waiting upwards of 24 hours for a hospital bed across a year. Now, of course, these are historical figures used by the college to highlight a trend over time, but the college president, Dr. Peter O'Leary, says that this is a worrying trend which is continuing. Let's take a listen.
1: It's now become almost routine for anybody that turns up to spend 12 hours sitting in a plastic chair in a waiting room. Recently, I'm aware of a 97-year-old that spent all night sitting in a plastic chair in one of my local emergency departments.
2: And what's been the response from governments?
0: Gemma, the Federal Health and Ageing Minister, Mark Butler, has been keen to highlight the work which the government has already done, including what he described as an historic investment into state and territory hospitals to improve access there. But Mr. Butler has acknowledged there is a critical issue here which needs to be addressed, not just by tackling issues in emergency departments and hospitals themselves, but also more broadly across the health system, including in aged care. Let's have a listen to what he said.
3: Australia is at a tipping point right now. As the oldest baby boomers start to enter their 80s, their need for good quality aged care and health services is skyrocketing, frankly, and that's a challenge for all governments, not just the Commonwealth government.
0: In a statement, Mr. Butler said, or urged, state governments to deliver on their promises to improve access to healthcare in their hospitals, in their jurisdictions. But in the college's report, they made a range of recommendations to both state and federal governments to address this issue.
4: Reporter Kaysen Ho speaking with Gemma Vaness.
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4: Emergency crews have been dispatched to help with a major clean-up effort after a powerful thunderstorm swept through Alice Springs yesterday. Trees and power lines were torn down in the storm, which caused widespread damage to cars and buildings. Thousands have been left without power. Australia-wide host Alex Barwick lives in Alice Springs and joins us now. Alex, thanks for being with us.
11: It's a pleasure, Rhiannon.
4: Tell us what happened when the storm hit yesterday. Did you get much warning?
11: There wasn't a lot of warning on this one. The bomb had given us a short heads up, and then just moments later there were, you know, dark clouds rumbling, big lightning strikes, and then this absolutely intense period of wild winds, some hail and rain. It didn't last for very long. That is quite typical of storm cells out here, while they don't happen very often, but when they do, they are short-lived and they are so fierce. And that is what happened yesterday afternoon. It was just incredibly fierce.
4: So short, sharp and powerful. Alex, tell us what it looks like around the town today. Is there still a lot of visible damage?
11: There is so much visible damage. Locals are describing this as one of the worst storms in 40 years. And as you drive through the streets, there is not a street that is not affected in terms of trees down, branches everywhere. We've seen lots of vision from inside some hotels and businesses, ceilings that had collapsed yesterday, water cascading through. And so now all of that cleanup is happening. And then I tell you what, the sound of chainsaws has filled the air because everyone is trying to sort out all of these huge branches lying across roads. But we've got a lot of help going on. As you mentioned, the SES are in full swing. We've also had some flown down from Darwin, Katherine and even Tennant Creek because this is going to take quite a while to clean up.
4: You've obviously found a nice quiet spot there, Alex. We did hear some chainsaws, though, in the background of Elsie Lange's report earlier. Talk us through how disruptive this is for locals. We're hearing those reports of schools closed, of sporting events being cancelled, of those ongoing power outages. What's life like today?
11: Yeah, so look, certainly the power is a real issue. Lots of people are now have got their power back, but there are still around 4,000 residents who are without power. We've heard supermarkets have put stock out in the cool room so that it doesn't go off, and power and water are trying to get those thousands of residents

0: residents back online. Some schools are closed, while for others it's gone ahead. We also just heard that 14 cattle have been killed in a lightning strike, which is just at a small station to the edge of town. So don't know exactly what's happened there, but have just seen some pictures come through, which is pretty awful. It's not over yet. People are obviously bracing because it does sound as though there may well be another one later this afternoon.
1: Yeah, what is the weather like there right now?
0: Yeah, well, you know, normally this time of year you'd be looking at outside at beautiful blue skies and the weather would be starting to get a little bit too warm for your liking. But right now, no, it's cool and it's cloudy. So we will wait and see what unfolds this afternoon.
1: And you mentioned those emergency services coming down from Darwin. Is it unusual to see that sort of response?
0: Yeah, often with these storm cells, they'll be quite acute. And so really, it will often just be one suburb in Alice Springs that gets affected. This is quite unusual that the entire town, every suburb seems to be affected, and outer suburbs, and certainly even remote communities like Andaria Hermansburg. And so because of the scale of damage, that's why on this occasion they've gone, we need help across the board. So it seems as though we are seeing a bit more help than we have previously, just given the scale of this one.
1: Yeah, okay. And do you have a sense of how long the cleanup might take?
0: I think we'll probably be talking weeks. I'm sure that the power will all be sorted in the next day or so. But in terms of buildings sorting out their roofs, and obviously, you know, cars have been squashed. People are going to have to get a lot of work done, whether it's at home or at work. So for everything to be back to normal, I think it will take a little bit of time.
1: All right, Alex, we will leave it there. But thank you very much for taking us to Alice Springs and giving us that picture today.
0: No worries, Rhiannon.
1: And that was Australia-wide host Alex Barwick, who lives in Alice Springs, which is still recovering from a major thunderstorm that swept through yesterday, and it sounds like there could be some more storms for the region today. Well, the eSafety Commission says it lacks the power to block a proposed live stream of a US execution from being available online to Australians. Reporter Nicole Asher has more from Canberra.
2: We've heard from several government ministers today indicating and pointing towards the digital duty of care laws that are getting introduced to Parliament this week as a future remedy to something like this. And then they've referred responsibility back onto the social media companies, saying that they should resist from having this vision on their platforms. And Murray Watt, we've heard from the frontbench of Murray Watt on the ABC today, who's saying that, you know, there's no plan at the moment. He wouldn't commit to making any legislative changes to prevent this vision from being shared in Australia. And this all comes as you mentioned, the eSafety Commissioner has said that the Commission doesn't have the powers to proactively prevent from this any video of this execution being broadcast or shared on Australian screens and devices, and has pointed to current regulation that does mean that these companies do need to protect users from a level of harm. But in the past, that's been criticised as, you know, a toothless tiger approach, and basically has resulted in a situation where vision or videos are getting removed rather than a preventative approach. But this all relates to the execution of Nidal Hassan. He was convicted in the US for killing 13 people and hurting many more during a shooting at the Fort Hood military base in the US. Now, he's been sentenced to death by firing squad, and it's the first time in the US a military firing squad has been used for an execution since the Second World War. And the US President Donald Trump has expressed an openness to this being broadcast live, and the Defence Secretary in the US, Pete Hegseth, has said that he would like people to be able to watch it live. But Murray Watt, speaking on the ABC earlier this morning, has been highly critical of that move. Let's listen to him.
3: I just find the idea of a public streaming of a firing squad execution absolutely disgusting. When I first heard that this was being proposed, I couldn't believe that it was real. You know, I think all Australians, you know, would agree that this is a very distressing thing to have publicised.
2: Despite that, no moves, it seems, to enact legislation in any form to prevent it being publicised as it stands. The Greens are calling on the government to do anything possible to prevent this video from reaching Australian audiences. Barnaby Joyce from One Nation's described it as amphitheatre stuff. And experts in the tech sector have suggested that one course of action could be to issue takedown notices. They've been used in the past, but have received pushback from social media companies.

0: companies and can be a more lengthy process.
1: Nicole Asher reporting there from Canberra. You're listening to ABC News Radio. I'm Rhiannon Ilston. Also making news today, a homicide investigation is underway after the discovery of a woman's body in a stock dip on a rural property in northern New South Wales. 73-year-old Yvonne Weir was last seen in Mwillimbah almost 8 months ago. The South Australian Police Minister says charges have been laid over the death of an infant at an Adelaide hotel. Emergency services found the baby's body at the Tollgate Motel in Glen Osmond on Saturday. And the New South Wales government says a rigorous testing program is now underway around a transport hub in Sydney's inner west after the discovery of a nest of deadly fire ants. While the Liberal Party is on, quote, the brink of extinction thanks to private feuds and ideological vendettas. Well, that's what former Liberal MP and Treasurer Josh Frydenberg writes in an explosive new memoir that's out this week. The book is titled A Grateful Son, and it's a reflection on his political career before losing his once blue ribbon seat of Kooyong to independent Monique Ryan in 2022. He writes in the book, the Liberal Party is obsessed with who is leading it rather than who could be voting for it. Josh Frydenberg, while making observations about the party's fortunes, wouldn't be drawn on whether he's considering returning to politics.
2: Everyone can see the polls, and where we are today is with a primary vote as a coalition, which is less than half of what it was when we won our last election, which was in 2019, and more than 10 points lower than when we went to the last election in 2025. So clearly there is a need for us to change, to continue selling what we consider to be important economic and social reforms. But of course, we need to turn around those polls before the next election to become more competitive.
3: Has there been a failure of leadership at the federal level for the numbers to drop that low?
2: Well, I wouldn't put it in those terms. What I would say is that the whole political system has seen a major structural realignment in that the two major parties, both the Labor Party and the Liberal Party, have seen a major drop in their primary vote. The problem for the Liberal Party is that when we get a primary vote in the low 30s, we end up with 43 seats as we did at the last election. And when Labor gets a primary vote in the low 30s, they end up with 94 seats. And so we need to understand that changing dynamic, but also what I talk about extensively in the book is the change in the demographic of the electorate. It's more urbanised, it's younger, it's more highly educated. And we as a party hold very few of the metropolitan seats which dominate the political landscape in Australia, and that's what we need to win back is part of a broader strategy to get back to government.
3: Given the backdrop and the demographic changes, would it be possible for you to win back a seat like Kooyong, or would you need to go somewhere else if you wanted to get back in the game?
2: Look, I haven't made any decisions about my political future, and, you know, Sally, you're not the first person to ask. And as I said at the start, you know, we're midterm, the next election's some 18 months away, but I'll make a decision about my future. What I can say is that it was an enormous privilege to represent the seat in which I grew up and which I live, namely Kooyong. I won four elections there and have maintained a very close relationship with many of the local community. So it's a place near and dear to my heart. It's a place where my kids are educated. It's a place where we live today. It's no surprise to you or to your listeners. I don't think it's as well represented as it needs to be.
3: When you're making this decision about your political future, how much of an issue is your own personal security and safety given the current environment?
2: Well, I'll only talk about it now because I have talked about it publicly before, which is when I was Treasurer, I required full-time federal police protection around me and my family for a number of years, and they were extremely professional.

0: And I was very grateful to Scott Morrison for enabling that to happen. But that was because we had received a number of serious threats. Now, that was the first time in Australia's history that the Treasurer had required such a level of protection. Since I've left Parliament, I've also had to maintain a degree of personal security protection because of the threats that have come my way from speaking out publicly against the rise in anti-Semitism. So it's a very uncomfortable reality, but it's not about me per se. It's also about the broader threat environment that we face, Sally. You know, so many in the Jewish community, you know, attend schools where there are armed guards outside or at their health facilities or their sporting facilities. This is not Australia as it should be, but this is Australia as it is today. And it's going to require a major shift in not just the mindset of the public, but in the level of practical actions that that our leaders and our law enforcement intelligence agencies undertake to restore a bit of sanity and to restore a level of security and safety that we should expect as Australians.
1: If we're looking on the international stage, you warn that US President Donald Trump is upending the world order, forcing allies to question whether he would come to their defence. And you write that ANZUS and AUKUS were critical to Australia's national security will no longer be enough. What do you mean by that?
0: Well, obviously, you know, Donald Trump is a long way from where John F. Kennedy was with his inaugural address about America paying any price and bearing any burden to protect their allies. And, you know, what's really important for Australia is to become more self-reliant in our defence outlook. Now, AUKUS and ANZUS are really important policies and legacies, dare I say it, of coalition governments, Menzies with AUKUS as ANZUS and Scott Morrison with AUKUS. But that is not enough. And what I point out in our book is that the number of people in our defence forces has actually fallen, even though the population in Australia has dramatically risen over the last 30 years, for example, and that we're going to have to increase defence spending as a share of GDP, just like many other countries are doing around the world. And of course, we need to adopt the most up-to-date technologies because what the wars both between Russia and Ukraine and Israel and its neighbours has shown is that technology is a force multiplier and it's rapidly improving. And the countries that are accessing, whether it's drones or cyber or missiles at a sophisticated level, are going to have the upper hand on the battlefield. And, you know, I'm not predicting conflict for Australia, but what I'm saying is that we need to take out our insurance policy and we need to move fast to do so.
2: That was former Liberal MP and Treasurer Josh Frydenberg speaking ahead of the release of his new memoir, which is out this week. Tom Cruise's latest film, Digger, is on course to become one of the biggest box office flops in cinema history, with reports suggesting it could lose up to $245 million. Cruise, in a departure from his usual action hero roles, is almost unrecognisable as a portly, ageing oil tycoon facing an environmental catastrophe. Film critic Siobhan Sinnott explains why the big-budget thriller has gone down so badly with audiences.
3: It is at its heart a small art house black comedy satire about climate catastrophe and political dysfunction that even Tom Cruise's star power can't make something that nails together two such unconventional bedfellows into a mainstream blockbuster for audiences.
4: And do you think that's because he's playing this very old man with all the prosthetics?
3: Yeah, it's the biggest surprise in Digger is Tom Cruise himself. After years spent dangling from aircrafts and sprinting through Mission Impossible movies, here he disappears beneath a comb-over, beneath aging makeup, layers and layers of prosthetics. This is the most interesting acting role he's tackled in years. And it gives him room to be ridiculous, unpleasant, desperate. You know, it's a great showcase in some ways for Tom Cruise, but it's a very difficult story to explain. I mean, he plays this oil tycoon whose arrogance helps unleash an environmental catastrophe, then tries to convince the world that he's not the villain of the piece, but actually the saviour. But there is also a rug pull that happens within about 20, 30 minutes. And that change of perspective also adds to the sort of sense of confusion. Globally, I think when people spend money to see Tom Cruise, you know, they expect to see a Tom Cruise action movie. They don't necessarily expect to see him try something as weird, as polarizing, as occasionally baffling as this. I mean, no wonder reviews were split amongst the critics. Some critics called it a masterpiece. Others have found it self-congratulating. Me, I think sometimes it's loud, it's so confident, it's overconfidence, convinced of its own brilliance. But my goodness, you don't forget Digger once you leave the cinema.
4: Certainly sounds like it made quite an impression on you. It's a bit of a shame, isn't it? Because Tom Cruise took a risk here, the studio took a risk here, and the world of cinema has been criticised for being very samey and for playing it safe.
3: Yeah, I mean, this is an unusual film for Tom Cruise's audience. It was a risk. These sort of risks are usually budgeted around $30 million. This cost between $160 and $180 million, plus a substantial marketing budget to fly Tom Cruise around the world to talk up the movie. Clearly, there were thoughts that this was an Oscar-caliber role for Tom Cruise and that it could capture the critics and the audiences. It was a gamble, but it's a gamble went wrong.
2: And that was film critic Siobhan Sinnott speaking with the BBC's Jeanette Jalil. Well, let's go to Fraser Fyfe now for all the latest in sport. And Fraser, you're keeping an eye on the latest AFL trades.
5: Yeah, indeed, Random. We're getting towards the tail end of the AFL's trade period, and we have had some moves, which included North Melbourne landing arguably one of the biggest trade coups in the club's history as they acquired Nick Blakey from Sydney. The All-Australian defender will follow in his father's footsteps after dad John played 224 games for the Kangaroos, and North has given up five picks as part of the complex trade, which includes this year's pick six in the national draft. The 26-year-old, who has been contracted at Sydney until 2031, was one of five players banned from finals for breaching club standards. In other moves, North Melbourne has also been busy getting trading Zane Dersmer, I should say, to Melbourne. The Demons will receive the 21-year-old as well as pick 52, with the Kangaroos getting picks 33 and 49 in return. North, as mentioned, have picked up Nick Blakey from Sydney as part of moves today, and Carlton ruck Flynn Riley has also been sent to Collingwood, with the Blues receiving a future third round selection. Well, Australia requires six wickets for victory on the final day of the first men's test against South Africa in Durban. Matt Renshaw claimed his maiden test wicket after top scoring 272 runs for the test, as Pat Cummins and Josh Hazlewood also claimed scalps to reduce the Proteas to four for 102, with the hosts requiring a further 319 runs for victory. However, the Australians could be without their vice-captain Steve Smith on day five after he was hit in the helmet by a bouncer while batting. Speaking to ABC Sport, Hazlewood was full of praise for Renshaw's all-round performance.
6: Pretty happy with where we're at. Dominant day today, I reckon. Renner's again with the bat and then again with the ball this afternoon. So it looks in good touch. All the bowlers did their job and here we are.
5: Australian netball captain Liz Watson says starting the annual four-game series against New Zealand away from home is a great challenge for the group. The Diamonds will face the Silver Ferns in this year's Constellation Cup, starting in Auckland on the 18th of October before heading to Australia for the final two games. The Diamonds have not won a game in New Zealand since 2021. Watson says the Cup will be great preparation ahead of major tournaments.
7: I think it's the best challenge to start. Obviously, it's a, you know, travelling there, the environment. We're very aware that we need to make sure we can perform in any environment, not just the Con Cup, for big tournaments too. So it's something we have to step towards every time.
5: In soccer, the Newcastle Jets will host Japanese side Gamba Osaka this evening at Hunter Stadium in their second Asia Champions League elite match. The defending A-League premiers lost their opening game of the continental tournament last month to the Kashima Antlers 7-1. Coach Mark Milligan says despite the loss, his side has recouped and they're well prepared for tonight's match.
8: The way that we finished last season and the football that we're playing, we've had to hit the reset button a little bit again in terms of acknowledging the amount of changes that we've had through the squad. So this last month has been fantastic in terms of being able to build into the team that we want to be.
5: And Coventry City has upset Newcastle United 4-1 in English Soccer's Premier League. The home side scored in just the 6th minute before adding 3 goals in the second half to register their first Premier League win at home in 25 years. The victory lifts Coventry out of the relegation zone and up to 14th, while Newcastle is

0: 11th. Rhiannon.
1: Fraser, thanks very much. Checking the finance screens, the All Ordinaries Index currently down 0.2%. The ASX 200 also down 0.1%. In terms of the weather, showers and thunderstorms are risk in Brisbane today, heading for 31 degrees. Much cooler in Sydney today. Your top is 22. Showers also forecast. Saying a little bit wet in Canberra today, heading for 20 degrees. Melbourne 15 with a couple of showers also. Seeing some wet weather in Hobart, your top today 13 degrees. Cloudy but dry in Adelaide 19 for you today. Perth heading for 29. Sunny skies. Darwin 34 degrees for you today with a possible shower.

0: ABC News with Melanie Scott. Police in northern New South Wales are appealing to locals to come forward with any information they have about the apparent murder of a 73-year-old woman. The body of Yvonne Weir was discovered in a stock dip last week, 8 months after she disappeared. Forensic testing was needed to positively identify the remains, and Homicide Squad police are now investigating the death. Acting Police Superintendent Matt Zimmer says Miss Weir was a much-loved member of the local community.
1: Yvonne was a 73-year-old woman with no criminal history, a mother of three, grandmother of 10, a great-grandmother of one. She's a cherished friend and a very valued member of that community.
0: Convicted Queensland paedophile Ashley Paul Griffith will be extradited to New South Wales to face further childcare abuse charges. Liz Gwynn reports.
2: Griffith is serving a life sentence in a Queensland jail after he pleaded guilty to raping and sexually abusing almost 70 girls at childcare centres across Brisbane and overseas. He's alleged to have committed similar offences in New South Wales. Griffith appeared in the Brisbane Magistrates Court this morning for an extradition hearing. The court heard the New South Wales Attorney General made an application for his extradition from Queensland in July. Griffith's lawyer did not oppose the application. No date has been set for his extradition.
0: The South Australian Police Minister Michael Brown says charges have been laid over the death of an infant at an Adelaide hotel. Emergency services found the baby's body at the Tollgate Motel in Glen Osmond on Saturday. The South Australian government has confirmed the parents of the child were not known to South Australia's Child Protection Agency. It's not yet clear what the charges nor who has been charged. South Australian Police Commissioner Grant Stevens says it's a sensitive ongoing investigation.
3: The post-mortem was completed yesterday. Our investigators are continuing to work through it. I don't have any more information about it at this point in time, but obviously very upsetting for everybody connected to the investigation. A very difficult job.
0: The Northern Territory's power utility says the storm that ripped through Alice Springs yesterday was an unprecedented event, with one longtime manager describing it as the worst in 40 years. Crews have been working overnight to restore power, with backup crews arriving in town from other parts of the NT to manage staff fatigue. As of around 8 a.m. this morning, there were still around 4,000 customers without power. Power and Water's Belinda Small says that number will reduce quickly as major overhead power lines are brought back online.
4: One of our senior managers in Alice Springs described it as the worst storm in 40 years that he's been there. We've had 3/4 of the network taken out in the storm. I think this is an unprecedented weather event for Alice Springs and the impact it's had on our network.
0: Supporters of US Democratic Representative Ilhan Omar have taken to the streets after her house was raided by immigration agents. Here's Sara Amir.
5: When immigrants are under attack, what do we do? Stand up, fight back.
6: Totally crooked and a terrible person. That's how US President Donald Trump has described Ilhan Omar today. The Minnesota representative says the search, under the guise of a criminal investigation, is an attempt by Mr. Trump to target his political enemies. But the US leader insists he had no involvement in the raid. Rally organizer Wintana Melican read out a statement from Ms. Omar.
7: Thank you for having my back.
6: Ms. Omar, who was born in Somalia and is a naturalized US citizen, has been a frequent target of Mr. Trump in recent years.
0: Some experts are concerned about the progress being made by the government as part of its commitment to halve food waste by 2030. Australia wastes about 7.6 million tonnes of food each year, costing the economy more than $36 billion. CEO of the food charity Second Bite, Daniel Moorfield, says as so much is being thrown out.
8: A lot more of the working families, families with kids, they're actually the ones struggling right now. You can't miss your rent repayment, you can't miss your home loan, you can't miss paying your petrol bill, but you can miss a meal. And more people in Australia are missing meals than we'd imagine, because if you miss a meal, no one hears about it. So there's so many people like that.
0: The head of the Brisbane 2032 Olympics and Paralympics has announced she'll step down next year. Cindy Hook will leave her four-year contract when her four-year contract ends in February, saying she's proud of what she's achieved, but it's time for new leadership. A global search for her replacement is underway. This is ABC News. You're now up to date. We'll have more news in half an hour.
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0: I'm Rhiannon Elston. It's great to be with you this Tuesday, the 13th of October. Coming up, Australian politicians have slammed the prospective live streaming of a US execution by firing squad, but just how difficult will it be to block it here? We'll take a detailed look at that. Also, Australian man Robert Pether speaks out after being reunited with his family more than 5 years after he was first detained in Iraq.
9: There will be time to talk about what happened, why it happened, who was responsible, and why nobody should ever be allowed to do this to another person or another family again.
0: Also making news today, a homicide investigation is underway in northern New South Wales after the discovery of a woman's body in a stock dip last week. We'll have that story for you coming up. First, though, Labor frontbencher Murray Watt has become the latest politician to slam plans out of the United States to live stream an execution by firing squad. Australia's online safety regulator, the eSafety Commission, says it does not have the powers to proactively prevent the live stream from being viewed here in Australia. It's warning that online platforms have a responsibility to protect users from harmful content. This, of course, is related to the proposed live streaming of the execution of US murderer Nidal Hassan in December, which US Defence Secretary Pete Hegseth says should be seen by the public as a warning to others. Josh Taylor is a technology reporter for The Guardian. He's been looking into how the social media companies themselves might handle this. But first, I asked him what he makes of eSafety's claim about having limited powers to block the live stream if it goes ahead.
10: eSafety is claiming today that they don't have the powers to proactively block it. I'm not entirely sure that's completely accurate. They've basically said they can't stop it in advance, but they do have they do have extraordinary powers over, like, blocking websites that are hosting content if they declare sort of an online crisis event. And if you know where the live stream is going to be hosted, they could potentially block that in advance. But they've obviously looked at their option and think they can't do anything in advance. But, like, after the fact, if it ends up being posted on X or YouTube or Facebook or anything like that, then their powers kick in terms of they can issue removal orders if they determine it sort of meets the level of sort of extreme violent content that would be refused classification.
11: We've reached out to Meta, to Google, which runs YouTube, about how they're likely to handle this. You're also looking into that side of things. What do we know about how they might approach this, how the social media companies themselves might tackle this?
10: A lot of them would probably determine it to be a violation of their terms of service and probably wouldn't allow it in the first place. But yeah, I think it will just depend on, I guess, the nature of the video in question if it does actually go ahead. We've seen in the past, particularly Elon Musk's X platform, challenge a lot of the decisions around classification of certain material. So the Charlie Kirk video, for example, like the assassination video last year, that was deemed to be refused classification. So orders were issued for these platforms to block access to it in Australia. X basically challenged that decision and got it reduced down to R18+, so that video can be allowed, obviously, with preventing people who are under the age of 18 from being able to view it. But yeah, it would be interesting to see. You know, you would think that a lot of these platforms probably don't want this sort of video on their platform. Like, they would take the same approach to sort of, you know, terrorist type content. But we've seen since Donald Trump came back to office, a real sort of fealty from the tech companies towards Trump. And we'll see how long that relationship can last. Obviously, the execution is scheduled after the midterms, depending on what the outcome of that is. We'll have to wait and see. But yeah, I can't see a lot of these platforms wanting to host this sort of content.
11: Does Australia risk a diplomatic incident with the US if it does go ahead with things like fines or takedown notices? And how do you see that playing out?
10: I mean, it is always a risk.

0: it depends on how much Trump wants to sort of go into bat for this particular thing. This, you know, this is the defense secretary, Pete Hegseth's idea. Trump really sort of hasn't indicated a strong position on it. But we've seen in the past, particularly around the safety commissioner, Julie Eman Grant, there's been a lot of focus from Republicans on her role. One of them's referred to her as like the global zealot for takedowns. It is likely that if she is the one who's sort of stepping in and, you know, blocking access to some of this content, that that will lead to a new round of sort of criticism of her and her position. But yeah, I think we'll just have to wait and see. It's been interesting that the government has been taking somewhat of a hands-off approach on this and kind of leaving it to them. But ultimately, you would think that this should be a decision of the government if they're going to, you know, if it's going to be a diplomatic incident, it should be something led by the government rather than the regulator.
1: And Josh, videos showing extreme violence online are sadly not that rare. Why does content like this circulate online at all, and why is it so hard to stop them?
0: If there is a market for something on the internet, it will proliferate. A lot of these things are sort of on the worst of the worst websites, and a lot of people don't encounter them directly. But, you know, obviously there are some sort of sick people out there who have an interest in seeing this sort of stuff and sharing and that sort of stuff. And I think the difference of this is that it's rarely ever sort of led by, you know, an ally, a government ally, you know, as big as the US. And it doesn't have a lot of the attention as this will likely have. So a lot of the stuff that is online does fly under the radar, or, you know, eSafety can quietly ask, you know, the platforms to remove it. But when it has all this sort of global attention on it, and, you know, you've got the Secretary of War basically saying, you know, we're going to live stream this, it's going to get a lot more attention. A lot more people are going to see it. And I think that's where the risk generally lies, because people probably wouldn't encounter, you know, the usual sort of gore videos like just in their day-to-day life on social media, but this is going to have a lot more attention.
1: What are the best things that people and especially parents can do to prevent any kind of violent videos coming up in feeds?
0: Well, I mean, the social media ban is in effect. So as long as their kids are not sort of circumventing it, all of those platforms that may potentially have some of that on would not have it.
1: A lot of people do circumvent it, though, as far as the statistics tell us. So what are some of the other ways?
0: Well, I mean, that's ultimately the parents' responsibility then, right? Like, they should be making sure their kids don't have access to it. I think, like, you know, the government has done its job here. Like, if parents are not sort of willing to step in and make sure their kids aren't seeing it, then that's a matter for parents to try and enforce.
1: Are there other ways of preventing accidental viewing of violent videos?
0: There are parent filters and stuff like that on a whole bunch of different, you know, phones and things like that. They can potentially sort of weed out stuff like this. But people are just going to run into stuff online. That is the danger of being online. It's really hard to sort of prevent this. And if people are sort of seeking out, they're going to find it.
2: Josh Taylor speaking there. He's a technology reporter for The Guardian.
1: New figures predict dementia cases will soar in the coming decades, placing extreme pressure on health services. In 2023, across the world, 11.4 million people were diagnosed with dementia. By 2050, that number is expected to double. Paige Coburn from our specialist reporting team has more details.
3: The Centre for Healthy Brain Ageing looked at how many people will develop dementia by 2050. It's one of the most comprehensive studies on this topic so far, and it looked at about 18 different countries. They concluded that in 2023, 11 million people developed dementia for that year, but by 2050, that number will double, and there'll be about 24 million diagnosed in that year. So they found that women and those from lower and middle income countries were at higher risk of developing dementia. And they say this is a real warning that we're about to face a tsunami of dementia cases, they say, and we need to invest more in prevention, but also things like memory care services.
4: And why is it that women are at higher risk, Paige?
3: Yeah, look, it's something that's still trying to be worked out. Researchers say it could be due to multiple factors, including menopause, unequal education and job opportunities for women compared to men. It could also be due to different cardiometabolic factors. So the fact that women in midlife are more likely to put on weight than men. They're also more likely to suffer from depression and anxiety. When it comes to menopause, there's been some thinking that the drop in estrogen could have a link to dementia. There's still more research needed on this, but here's the co-author of this study and Senior Australian of the Year, Professor Henry Bidatti, on that potential link.

0: The biological reasons is that, of course, women have two X's and men only have one. And the X chromosome may have some role in brain health, and it may interact with other genes like the apolipoprotein E. But we also know that estrogen has a role in brain health. And when estrogen levels drop, that may be a contributory factor.
1: So, Paige, what can people do to try to minimise their own risk of developing dementia?
2: So the good news here is that we all have some power. About half of dementia cases can be prevented or delayed if we can address 14 modifiable risk factors. So some of these include addressing social isolation, obesity, physical activity, hearing loss, vision loss, air pollution, and depression. Experts say one of the key ones there is staying socially connected and also stretching the brain, they call it, so learning new things over the course of your life. Another big one is trying to have at least half an hour of exercise a day and having a diet that's rich in vegetables and legumes.
3: That was Paige Coburn from our specialist reporting team. She was speaking with Jade McMillan. This is ABC News Radio. I'm Rhiannon Elston. Here are the headlines. The New South Wales government is trying to come up with a solution to the increasing problem of drones being used to smuggle contraband into the state's prisons. They're exploring the use of counter-drone radar technology. Some prison workers are even calling for firearms to shoot down the devices. The chief executive of the Brisbane Olympics and Paralympics Organising Committee has announced she'll step down from the role in the months ahead. Cindy Hook will leave the position when her current four-year contract ends in February next year. And Australian Red Cross Lifeblood says it urgently needs 16,000 donations this week, warning blood supplies have hit their lowest level in just under a decade. Queensland paedophile Ashley Paul Griffith will be extradited to stand trial in New South Wales on similar charges. The former childcare worker is serving life in jail in Queensland after admitting to more than 300 offences. And a warning, this report contains details of child sexual abuse. Liz Quinn reports from Brisbane.
4: The former childcare worker is currently serving life in jail in Queensland after he pleaded guilty to sexually abusing and raping 69 girls in childcare centres across Brisbane and overseas over two decades. Most of the victims were aged between 2 and 5 years old, but one could have been as young as one. Griffith is alleged to have committed similar offences in New South Wales. Griffith appeared in the Brisbane Magistrates Court this morning for an extradition hearing and showed no expression throughout the proceeding. The court heard an application for his extradition from Queensland was made by the New South Wales Attorney General in July. It was not opposed by Griffith's lawyer in court today. Magistrate Belinda Merrin told the court she accepted the application for his extradition, adding that the state's chief superintendent would deliver the prisoner into custody of escorts and they would transfer the prisoner from Queensland. As Griffith was being led away at the conclusion of the hearing, victim supporters hurled insults at him. No date for his extradition has been set.
3: Liz Quinn reporting. A homicide investigation is underway after the discovery of a woman's body in a stock dip on a rural property in northern New South Wales. 73-year-old Yvonne Weir was last seen in Mwillimbah almost 8 months ago. Lachie Ford reports.
5: Police have confirmed the body found last week in an abandoned stock dip is that of Yvonne Weir. The 73-year-old grandmother was last seen on the afternoon of February 19th. Her gold-coloured Ford Escape wagon was found in the Rouse River last month, just 10 kilometres from her property in Dungay. Last Monday, two trail bike riders were exploring Crown Land and found her body in an abandoned stock dip just 300 metres off Kyogle Road in Terrigone, 20 kilometres southwest of Mwillimbah. Detective Inspector Matt Zimmer spoke to media this morning. Here's what he had to say.
6: That particular location is very isolated. It's about 300 metres down an overground fire trail off Kyogle Road there. Very isolated.

0: So the fact that Yvonne's been missing for the last 8 months, we're very interested in that location. In particular, people that may have frequented that location between the 19th of February and when her body was located last Monday.
1: Police say they are now treating Yvonne Weir's death as a homicide and attention turns to finding her killer. Police are asking the public with any information to come forward and contact Crime Stoppers.
2: Lockie Ford reporting. And if these stories have raised any issues for you, you can get help by calling the National Sexual Assault and Family Violence Counselling Helpline on 1-800-RESPECT, which is 1-800-737-732.
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5: It wasn't immediately abandoned.
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2: Well, people are being reminded to avoid touching or handling bats following an increase in people being bitten or scratched by them. New South Wales Health says in the last 2 weeks, 43 people were assessed for bat bites or scratches across the state. Over the same time period last year, just 10 cases were reported. Kira Glasgow is a Director of Health Protection at New South Wales Health.
7: We are seeing an increase in the number of bats that are interacting with people. It's something that we often see at this time of year. The bats are out and about, they're having their pups. But we also know that it is a little bit unusual. Our colleagues in another department that look after this area have told us that there's a bit of food shortage happening for these bats at the moment. So they're coming looking for food in places like backyards or lower in trees. And what that means is that people are getting a little bit too close for comfort and they are being bitten or scratched, which is a real problem for human health.
8: So what's the food they're looking for in your garden?
7: Well, they go foraging for things like seeds, nuts and leaves, and especially fruit trees. So especially one of the biggest problems that we see where people end up getting exposed is when they're trying to release bats from fruit netting that might be too small. So the bats are getting caught up in fruit nets that are covered on orchard trees and things like that. So one piece of advice I can offer is to make sure that you've actually looked up what size your netting is and make sure that it's appropriate for the fruit bats so that they don't actually get caught up in that netting so that we ourselves don't get bitten or scratched in the process of trying to release them.
8: So what do you do if you see a bat in distress? Because I imagine that your instinct may be to go and help, but that obviously is maybe not the right thing to do.
7: Oh, absolutely, absolutely. And we do want to save these bats. They're really important pollinators, but if you're not trained and you're not vaccinated against Australian bat lyssavirus, then absolutely do not approach, don't go near them, don't even try to free them if they're trapped. The best thing you can actually do is call your local wildlife rescue service. Most of these rescue services have people who are not only trained in handling bats, but also vaccinated to protect against Australian bat lyssavirus. So it's most important that people that are prepared and able to go in and help these bats are the ones that are the first responders. So please give them a call. You can either call WISE, is of course the most well-known one, but there's a whole bunch of other local wildlife care groups that you can find on the website, the Department of Climate Change, Energy, the Environment and Water website, where they list all the local groups that are available who can come and help. So please give them a call.
8: If you do get a bite or a scratch, it is pretty serious. What might happen and what do you do?
7: Yeah, that's right. So, look, we have to assume that any bat can be carrying Australian bat lyssavirus. They don't present with symptoms of Australian bat lyssavirus, so you won't actually know whether a bat has it or not. And some of these bats can just simply fly away. So we just make this presumption that every bat bite or scratch could be potentially fatal. So what we ask people to do is if you're bitten or scratched, that you immediately wash the wound thoroughly for 15 minutes right away with soap and water. And that's to try and collect that virus up and wash it. So we know that 15 minutes feels like a long time, especially when we in Sydney are so used to trying to save our water. But 15 minutes is the right amount of time to do that. Then we apply an antiseptic solution with antiviral properties, something like Betadine, which most people should have in a first aid kit. If you haven't checked your first aid kit in a long period of time, please go do that. Make sure you've got something in there that you could use that has antivirus action and allow it to dry. And then either call your doctor or present to your emergency department or your urgent care clinic. We need to assess the wound for post-exposure prophylaxis. It's not a nice post-exposure treatment. It's a series of vaccines given over the course of a month, which is not only time consuming, but is, of course, no one likes to have a needle in the area that's been bitten or scratched. So there are things that we can do, but we would rather not get to that point. So what we're asking people to do in the very first instance is to avoid bats so that we don't have to go to this point.
2: Kira Glasgow speaking. She's a Director of Health Protection at New South Wales Health, and she was talking there with Hamish McDonald. Well, it's time for all the sport now with Fraser Fife. And Fraser, to the cricket, we're heading into the final day of the first test in South Africa.
9: Yeah, indeed, Rhiannon, and Australia in a pretty good position to push for victory on that final day of their first test against South Africa in Durban, the tourists having torn through the Proteas top order late on day four. Matt Renshaw continued his dream test with the first ever wicket in the format, while Pat Cummins and Josh Hazlewood also claimed scalps to reduce South Africa to 4 for 102, with the hosts requiring a further 319 runs for victory. However, the Australians could be without Steve Smith on day five after the vice-captain was hit on the helmets while batting. Vian Mulder and Aidan Markram are South Africa's not out batters, and Hazlewood has told ABC Sport that Markram's wicket will be key.
10: He's a good player, been around the traps now for a while, and if anything, it's probably a touch wider. It might be for the fifth stump. Ball's getting pretty soft pretty quickly on this type of wicket, so it's just a grind. So if a few cracks open up, and it's probably conditions based of where we bowl to everyone now.
9: And also just to make mention of the One Day Cup action, which is underway, or I should say in this case not underway, between New South Wales and Tasmania in Sydney. That unfortunately due to rain. So at this stage it is Tasmania at none for 53 through 9 overs. And we'll see if the wet weather eases up and they're able to get that back underway. The Newcastle Jets will face Japanese team Gamba Osaka at Hunter Stadium this evening in their second AFC Elite match. The Jets qualified for the Continental Tournament after their Australia Cup and A-League Premiership wins last season. Coach Mark Milligan says his squad knows that tonight's game will be a tough matchup.
11: We're under no illusions of the challenges, again, that we're going to face, but it's another fantastic opportunity for us to get better, to challenge ourselves against a very, very good side. We know that it's not just about the football. We know the requirements, especially now, from a physical point of view of what we're about to face.
9: Meanwhile, the Soccer Association of Tuvalu is renewing its push to become a full member of the Oceania Football Confederation. It's been more than 20 years since the new nation was last admitted as a full member of the regional organisation. A crucial vote is scheduled for March at the next OFC Congress. Tuvalu Islands Football Association Technical Director Mikkel van der Werf is optimistic that 2027 could be their year.
12: I think 100% we are in the best situation now that ever happened so far for Tuvalu, because we have 4 paid staff members now, and we're also getting a new Dutch coach with the UEFA Pro license, a very well-known name in the Netherlands. We're getting 3 staff members from the Netherlands together with 2 local coaches. At the end of the month, they will be announced.
9: German tennis player Alexander Zverev is guaranteed to finish the 2026 season as world number one after Carlos Alcaraz's surprise defeat in the Shanghai Masters. Zverev was on course to climb above the current world number one Jannik Sinner, who has been ruled out for the rest of the year with a knee injury. Alcaraz still had a mathematical chance of stopping Zverev until he was beaten in straight sets by Belgium's Cecil Bergs in the third round in Shanghai. After losing 3 major finals, Zverev landed the first Grand Slam title of his career by winning the French Open in June, and he followed that with victory at the US Open last month. Well, the chief executive of the Brisbane Olympics and Paralympics Organising Committee has announced that she'll step down from the role in the coming months. Cindy Hook will leave the position when her current 4-year contract ends in February next year. She says she's proud of what she's achieved during her tenure, but that it's time to hand over to a new CEO for the next phase of the Games. A global search for a replacement will begin immediately, with an appointment expected in the coming months. British track cyclist Matthew Richardson, who defected from Australian cycling at the end of the Paris Games, has withdrawn from this week's UCI Track World Championships in Shanghai. Richardson had been earlier named in the British squad for the championships, which run from October 14th to 18th, before British Cycling confirmed that he had been withdrawn. The governing body has not given a reason for Richardson's withdrawal. And finally, players who sign up for LIV Golf next season will not be allowed to be members of the European Tour in 2027. The European Tour says that players must make a choice regarding where they play, a significantly tougher stance than in recent seasons. In previous years, conditional releases were struck with some top players, enabling them to play on both tours. Deadlines for both tours are in the next 5 weeks. So that will be important, Rihanna, to see which players decide to take up that offer and which ones decide to stay on LIV Tour.
2: Yes, who goes where? Fraser, thanks very much.

Checking the finance screens, the All Ordinaries Index currently down 0.33%. The ASX 200 also down 0.2% today. In weather, showers and a thunderstorm risk for you in Brisbane today, a top of 31 degrees. Sydney showers, much cooler than yesterday, 22 is your maximum. Canberra, 20 degrees the top for you today with a couple of

0: Right now it's time for a news update with Melanie Scott. Hi, Melanie.
1: Hi, Rhiannon. Making news this hour, Queensland childcare paedophile Ashley Paul Griffith will be extradited to stand trial in New South Wales on similar charges. The former childcare worker is serving life in jail in Queensland after admitting to more than 300 offences. Coalition MPs have joined the Greens in putting pressure on the government to do whatever it takes to prevent a live stream of a US execution being available in Australia. The Safety Commission has already said there's nothing it can do to stop Australians seeing the content. Hundreds of patients across Australia are still spending more than 24 hours in emergency departments despite some improvement in recent years. A new report from the Australasian College for Emergency Medicine says emergency departments remain under pressure, particularly because of a lack of hospital beds for older patients. The first of Victoria's 10 free dental clinics will open in Geelong under a re-elected Labor government. The Premier announced the 10 free clinics in August, with three to be located in regional areas. Speaking in Geelong today, Premier Ben Carroll again insisted the first of those clinics would open by the middle of next year. To overseas news, Ukraine says Russian attacks on energy infrastructure could have continued despite Donald Trump's announcement of an energy ceasefire. Officials say drone strikes injured at least 12 people in Kharkiv overnight and killed a woman in Kyiv. President Volodymyr Zelensky says six energy facilities were hit, leaving large parts of the country without power. And billionaire Elon Musk has spent over $525 million on this year's US midterms election cycle so far. Close to $400 million have been spent just since July, as Mr. Musk tries to help the Republicans retain control of Congress. The billionaire founder of Tesla has a lot at stake in the midterms, with Democrats in the House of Representatives calling for investigations into his government contracts as CEO of aerospace company SpaceX. I'll be back with more news in half an hour.
0: Sounds good, Melanie. Thanks so much.
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0: Thanks very much for your company here on News Radio this Tuesday, the 13th of October. I'm Rhiannon Elston. Making news, the New South Wales government looks to combat the use of drones to smuggle goods into prisons. We'll hear all about what they're doing in just a moment. Overseas Democrats accuse the US president of abusing his power after a pre-dawn raid is carried out by immigration agents at the home of a Democratic representative. And the team at News Daily will be looking at the US president as well and why Donald Trump is making deals with Vladimir Putin. First, though, Australian man Robert Pether has been reunited with his family more than 5 years after he was detained, charged and jailed in Iraq. Speaking for the first time, the engineer has again proclaimed his innocence, insisting he and his Egyptian colleague were used as pawns in a dispute relating to a massive construction project they were working on. The pair were found guilty of deception. Middle East correspondent Matthew Doran reports.
3: In a room at Dublin Airport, moments after being reunited with his family, a visibly thrilled but also weary Robert Pether emerged into the spotlight.
4: This won't be overly long. It is quite overwhelming, but we'll see how we go.
3: Acknowledging there was a lot of interest about what he's just been through.
4: There will be time to talk about what happened, why it happened, who was responsible, and why nobody should ever be allowed to do this to another person or another family again. But today, more than anything, I want to talk about the people who carried us through it.
3: Mr. Pether fought back tears as he paid tribute to his family for campaigning for his freedom, particularly his wife Desiree.
4: She is an incredible person, someone that I have so much respect for. And being able to come home was incredible. Just the emotion that it brings is, you can't describe it. I mean, it's been years.
3: The Australian engineer was working for a contractor involved in the construction of the new Central Bank of Iraq headquarters in Baghdad, a towering billion-dollar project for a country wanting to show the world it was rebuilding itself after decades of turmoil. A dispute erupted between the bank officials, the builders and the contractors, and Mr. Pether and his Egyptian colleague Khalid Zaghloul were blamed.
4: We were innocent when we were taken on the 7th of April 2021, and we remain innocent today.
3: For years, his family insisted his confession had been coerced. He'd signed a document in Arabic he didn't understand, and they sounded the alarm bells about his rapidly

0: deteriorating health, both physical and mental, while languishing behind bars, serving a 5-year jail term and having been slapped with a $16 million fine. A UN inquiry found he'd been subjected to torture and ill treatment. Then, in June last year, he was released from jail but banned from leaving the country and almost forced to seek refuge in a homeless shelter.
1: I was released from prison, hours away from death. My body was shutting down after months of critical illness and excruciating pain, but I remained trapped in Iraq.
0: That travel ban was finally lifted after what the Australian government says was a consistent campaign of lobbying Iraqi officials. And Mr. Pether paid tribute to their work, even despite his wife Desiree having long been critical of their efforts, accusing the Morrison and Albanese governments of abandoning him and their family. Desiree Pether had lobbied the Irish government to help, given she held Irish citizenship along with the couple's children. Their son Flynn summing up the last few days.
2: It was a turbulent rollercoaster of emotions up until the point.
0: For now, Mr. Pether will seek medical treatment and reacquaint himself with his family. But he was also quick to say what he was most looking forward to on day one of freedom.
1: A bacon sandwich. Been 6 years. And I'm not going to have a pint because I'll probably fall asleep. So a bacon sandwich would do nicely.
3: Middle East correspondent Matthew Doran reporting. Democrats in the US have accused President Donald Trump of abusing his power after immigration agents carried out a pre-dawn raid on the home of Ilhan Omar, a naturalized US citizen born in Somalia. Ms. Omar, who represents a seat in the US state of Minnesota, has been a frequent target of Mr. Trump in recent years. The raid comes just over 3 weeks out from the US midterm elections. Speaking outside a US military airbase, President Donald Trump was asked whether he was behind the raid.
4: I've always found her to be totally crooked personally, but that has nothing to do with me. I think she's a terrible person, just a complainer. She comes from a country that is a non-country, and then she comes over here and she complains about our constitution. I think she's a terrible person, but that's really up to the DOJ. I have nothing to do with it.
3: Okay, a little bit hard to hear US President Donald Trump, but we got the gist of what he was saying. The BBC's correspondent Ione Wells has the latest from outside Ilhan Omar's home.
5: Well, I counted at least a dozen federal agents from the Department of Homeland Security Investigations who were inside and outside Ilhan Omar's house here in Washington. It's not clear if anyone was actually home when they arrived early this morning, or indeed what exactly they might have seized from this home. I did see them carrying what appeared to be cardboard boxes into a van before they drove away. Now, sources familiar with the investigation say that this was them carrying out a criminal warrant and that it relates to her immigration paperwork. We know that she first came to the US as a refugee from Somalia with her family in the 1990s before becoming naturalized as a US citizen in the year 2000. But the authorities haven't really provided any detail at all about this investigation, what evidence they may have. She has, in the last couple of moments, responded to this, saying, make no mistake, this is an attempt to target political enemies and weaponize federal law enforcement. She has also gone on to say that for 10 years, Donald Trump has targeted her with what she describes as baseless lies and smear campaigns, and that this is the latest escalation in his campaign of political intimidation. That echoes really concerns that have been raised by other Democratic lawmakers as well, who have called this an abuse of power by federal authorities. There are concerns that this has happened just 3 weeks before crucial midterm elections where the Republicans will be defending thin majorities in both houses of Congress. Donald Trump has repeatedly targeted her, made personal insults towards the representative Ilhan Omar, but also accused the Somali American community more widely, particularly in Minnesota, where she's a representative, of being a threat to the community, something which she and other Democrats have long disputed.
3: The BBC's Ione Wells. Returning back home now, and you might wonder how it is that prisoners are able to get their hands on drugs, cell phones and even weapons while they're locked away. Well, increasingly this contraband is smuggled in using drones, and the New South Wales government is trying to come up with a solution to this problem. They're exploring the use of counter-drone radar technology, and some prison workers have even called for firearms to try to shoot the devices down. This comes just days after a 35-year-old man was arrested arrested a kilometre from the South Coast Correctional Centre.

0: after allegedly using a drone to drop a package containing methamphetamine into the jail. And there's been more than 140 separate drone flyovers reported in the past year alone. Stuart Little is the General Secretary of the Public Service Association, the union that represents prison and correction facility workers, and he explains how prevalent this problem is believed to be.
1: It's a major issue. In many ways, it's one of the biggest issues we currently face. The drone technology is becoming cheaper and very, very sophisticated. They're getting larger. They can drop larger parcels of contraband into the jails. And as you said in your introduction, our major concern is the introduction of weapons. But obviously, any contraband coming into a correctional facility poses a problem. That arrest down at Nowra, at the South Coast facility, was methamphetamine. And obviously, we don't want any drugs going into the correctional system. But when you get something like methamphetamine, it can be create a really dangerous situation on the ground.
2: So how do they fly them in? Are they dropping them in the exercise yard or on windowsills, or I'm wondering how it happens undetected as well, because they do make a noise and you can see them.
1: In some cases it is extraordinarily accurate. Our members have told me they actually have seen them go straight to a window.
2: Wow.
1: If obviously inmates are familiar with it, then they can have a light on or give a signal. And then increasingly these things are used by just Google Maps and GPS tracking. They have a camera on them so they can then hone in and exactly go to a pinpoint location and then, basically drop contraband in. Now, all our members have at the moment is, if they can reach them, they can throw a blanket over them.
2: Yeah.
1: That arrest that occurred the other day, thankfully, an officer saw it coming in and then they followed it back and then they actually grabbed the operator and called the police. And they've had a couple like that. But as you said, this is almost becoming a daily problem.
2: And the officers there that you represent, are they almost having to be rostered on to stand out the front of the prison or in the yards to watch for drones?
1: It's a good question. Historically, we had towers up with high-powered rifles in the towers. Yeah. They're largely a thing of the past now. Obviously, with new technology, it's not really done that way anymore. So it really does require line of sight and for officers at times to be lucky. And obviously, the ones that have been reported are the ones that we know about. And, you don't know what you don't know. And the ones that have got in and dropped stuff, we would go undetected. So, the technology is really key, and obviously we've had really good discussions with government about it. It's complicated too because a lot of this is governed by federal legislation, and while police have powers to deal with drones outside, correctional officers at the moment don't have those powers. So, look, we need federal legislation and we definitely need to look at the technology, including things like they call them drone guns, but they look like a large weapon, but they jam the signal of the drone and bring them down.
2: Right. I want to get into what we can use to counter the drones. Look, my imagination might be getting away with me here, but Amazon drones can deliver packages weighing up to 100 kilograms. So what's stopping a smuggler from potentially picking up a criminal and flying him out of the prison?
1: Nothing. And my understanding is they've had instances of that happen in, I think it was the UK. So...
2: So my imagination's not running away from me here.
1: No, it's not. And they're becoming more and more sophisticated. And as I understand it, that they've got drones now that people can actually operate for, short sort of flights. So, it's a big, big problem and a big risk. And, look, we do use netting in parts in some of the jails, but you can't net over all of the jails. Mm. They're big facilities. They're often in sort of remote locations. And, it's just one of those things. We really need to get that technology brought in. Obviously, with the conflicts that are happening overseas, that is advancing that technology at a rapid rate of knots. So we need to tap into it for this particular problem.
2: Well, talking of that then, what's available to us? I know the New South Wales government's looking at counter-drone radar technology.
1: Yeah, there is radar technology that can pick it up, and there is also there's various types of, as I said, these drone guns which are available. And if you ever watch, the Olympic Games, or if you see footage of the Secret Service, they often actually have them when they're out guarding the president and things like that and other dignitaries. You will see officers deployed with them. The problem is, obviously, as I said, it's something that they haven't contemplated, and we need

0: federal legislation to give correctional officers equivalent powers to the police, and we need that introduction not just looked at, we need them to purchase it, bring it in, and, you know, we've got over 30 facilities across the state, but some of them are complexes. So, you know, for example, Long Bay's got 7 different jails. You know, we need to definitely get it brought in there, and we need it really everywhere, and we need it, you know, done quite quickly.
1: That was Stuart Little, the General Secretary of the Public Service Association, and he was speaking with News Radio's Sarah Morris. Well, it's time now for today's episode of News Daily.
2: According to Donald Trump, it's a massive deal to help Americans as they head to the midterms. But for Ukrainians, it's a blistering betrayal. The US president has eased sanctions to allow a lucrative deal to import diesel from Russia. Today, Russia expert Matthew Sussex from Deakin Uni on what Trump's up to and why he can't get enough of Vladimir Putin. I'm Sam Hawley on Gadigal Land in Sydney. This is ABC News Daily.
3: US President Donald Trump says he signed a deal with Russia to allow diesel imports, undermining US sanctions.
4: Mr. Trump says Moscow has agreed to immediately release 300,000 tonnes of diesel, followed by another 500,000 tonnes in November and then 1 million tonnes later on.
5: The day after announcing a deal to buy diesel from Russia, Donald Trump says Ukraine should get a new president, one who will end the war with Moscow.
6: That's a war that should have never started, and I think it's time for Ukraine to get a new president.
2: Matt, back in 2025, there was that now rather infamous meeting between Donald Trump and the Ukrainian leader Volodymyr Zelensky, where the president and his deputy JD Vance, they really just went for him.
7: You're in no position to dictate what we're going to feel. We're going to feel very good.
8: You will feel influenced.
7: We're going to feel very good and very strong.
8: You will feel influenced.
7: You're right now not in a very good position. You don't have the cards right now. You're gambling with World War III.
2: It was clear then, wasn't it, whose side they were on, just as it seems to be now.
9: Yeah, that's absolutely right. Trump has made no bones about the fact that he wants a close relationship with Russia and a close personal business relationship with Russia, and been particularly friendly with Vladimir Putin. Everything he does on the international stage effectively benefits Russia, whether it's attempting to end the war in Ukraine on Russian terms, or berating Zelensky in the Oval Office, or this latest episode where, once again, Trump has chosen the aggressor over the victim.
2: Yes.
9: And he's basically stabbed Ukraine in the back for a few minutes' relief in terms of the midterms.
2: Yeah, this diesel deal that he's done with Russia, it's such a huge betrayal of Zelensky, isn't it, and the Ukrainian people.
8: Yeah,
3: in my view, this is a weak decision. Unfortunately, a weak decision by strong partners.
2: Zelensky says this is a gift for Vladimir Putin, and it clearly is.
9: It is. And look, the amount of diesel is actually minuscule. It's not even worth reporting.
2: Mm.
9: The initial amount that Russia is supposed to be giving the US or selling the US will keep America going for 13 hours. Based on its consumption of diesel. Even when you put together all the separate deliveries that the Russians are supposed to make, that's between 3 to 5 days worth of diesel consumption for America. And we're not even sure that Russia can meet that demand, because 50% of its export capacity is offline thanks to Ukrainian drone strikes.
2: Well, Donald Trump, he's accused President Zelensky of causing a problem for the world by using drones to hit Russian refineries.
6: And we told him, do whatever you want, but don't hit the diesel fuel, because there's a big problem, big shortage. And what does he do? He goes and hits the diesel fuel. He can do whatever he wants, but he can't do that, because we have a world problem.
2: It's all rather extraordinary, except that we're talking about Donald Trump, so nothing really ever is anymore.
9: No, and look, I think really the mask is off in terms of Trump and his desire to side with Russia. The financial

0: Times has been reporting that the US has been going around Europe demanding that EU nations stop supplying Kyiv with weapons. There are reports the US has threatened to end Pearl, which is the priority Ukraine requirements list. That's where America sells, not gives, but sells weapons to Ukraine, and that the Europeans and the Ukrainians have to pay for them. So they're now saying, well, we might not even sell you weapons, and they're threatening also to stop intelligence sharing with Ukraine. So it's basically funding an enemy to be able to continue a war which it started, that is Russia, against a country that America has sworn to protect on numerous occasions.
1: Yeah, and just to point out too, Matt, these drone attacks on energy infrastructure that Donald Trump talks about, that's really given Ukraine a edge, if you like, in this war, hasn't it? Because it's put Russia under huge economic pressure.
0: That's right, and that's about the only strategy that the Ukrainians have. It's an asymmetric one, to try and put pressure on the Russian economy, and to which you do through its energy infrastructure, which is the main thing that dominates the Russian economy. And, you know, that, of course, has caused shortages in Russia and some shortages globally, but the far bigger shortage, of course, is coming from a war that Trump started against Iran, when there seemed to be absolutely no need to do that.
1: Well, Donald Trump posted on Truth Social on Sunday on the weekend that there would be an energy ceasefire between Ukraine and Russia effective immediately. He warned, do not break it. But then, of course, almost immediately, Russia did break it.
0: That's right. Yes, yeah. Unilateral announcement of an energy infrastructure ceasefire, which the Ukrainians found out about on social media. I think they very cleverly said, yes, we'll abide by that, because it put the ball back in Putin's court.
2: If they want energy ceasefire, we are open for this. Don't attack us. Don't kill our children. We will stop attack your diesel. And I think it's fair deal.
0: But yeah, 1 hour later, Russia hits Ukrainian energy infrastructure, you know, causing blackouts and even lack of access to fresh water.
1: So, Matt, Ukraine's tactics have been putting Russia under huge economic pressure. Do we know how financially rewarding this diesel deal that Trump has done with Putin will be? Because Russia does need the funds, doesn't it, to continue this war?
0: That's right. So it provides, on the one hand, an immediate cash injection into the Russian economy so that it can continue with its effectively war economy, its war machine. But beyond that, it sets up a Ukraine so that every time it hits energy infrastructure from Russia, the US can say, well, that's now compromising our interests. Mm. Down the track, there's been talk about much broader cooperation between the US and Russia over things like critical mineral resources and so on, which, you know, unsurprisingly, also leads back to some of Trump's oligarchs like Jared Kushner and Witkoff, who have been front and center in not just doing negotiations directly with Kirill Dmitriev, who's the lead Russian negotiator, but also have been numerous times to Moscow to spruik the potential for business deals. So on the face of it, this seems like a long-term, part of a long-term strategy that will tie Russia and the United States economically together, but also enrich the Trump plan.
1: Gosh, all right. Well, Matt, it is widely thought as well that Donald Trump's deal with Putin is about bringing down the cost of diesel in the United States before the midterms.
3: Into our country, and I want to thank President Putin, to be honest with you. We have massive amounts of oil being coming into our country, and it's diesel, which is what we want. So thank you.
1: But that in itself is a pretty long shot, right? Because these things take time to flow through, and voting is just over 20 days away. So that's just not going to happen.
0: No, that's right. And it's so small, in fact, in terms of the size of the deal, that it really won't have an appreciable impact on diesel prices. But, you know, it gives Trump the ability to say, you know, look, I'm bringing down the cost of living. when previously he'd simply been blaming Joe Biden and saying he was responsible for it.
1: Mm.
0: That doesn't really seem to be cutting through with voters. And some of the latest polls have him below 30% in terms of those Americans who agree he's done a good job managing the economy. So perhaps, you know, he felt he had to do something, but throwing a friend under the bus is an appalling way to do it that will, you know, send shockwaves around America's allies. It will send shivers up spines in Tokyo, in Manila, in Seoul. And frankly, it should do so in Canberra as well, because it sends the message that there is no deal, no matter how small, with a dictator that Donald Trump might not do and throw you under the bus.
1: Yeah, amazing. And also, of course, just to note, the United States, it has heaps and heaps of diesel. It produces more than enough diesel on its own. It doesn't need to import it.
0: Absolutely right. So, you know, this is again, I think, a bit of a chimera. It's not really a deal that will help the American economy. It's a deal to set the stage for broader-based US-Russia or Trump-Russia cooperation.
1: All right, well, Mash, as we've mentioned, of course, this is a huge win for Vladimir Putin and a stab in the back for the Ukrainians. But what do you think at this point? Could it change the course of the war, all that extra money for Vladimir Putin? And what does it mean for peace negotiations?
0: Well, I think the Ukrainians will continue to fight on, and they've said they would. One thing they did immediately after the deal was announced was to hit Russian refineries. They've also started hitting Russia's internet firm Yandex, which has been great for people like me because it's taken about 50% of Russian bots offline. But I think they'll continue to fight on. It will be much harder for them. I think it's perhaps less important, the energy deal, than if the United States follows through on its threat to stop Ukraine being able to buy American weapons via Europe, because that will be really, really make things really difficult for it. But again, it's now, I think, a very much a decision point for Europe that ultimately the Trump regime has chosen to side with dictators. And people talk about, you know, potential alignment between China, Russia and North Korea. The acronym they use is CRINK. But I think as we get towards the end of the year, it's beginning to look a lot like CRINKUS.
1: Of course, you did mention the business dealings that the Trump family and ministers have been doing in Russia. But just before you go, Matt, just explain for me why it is that Donald Trump is just so keen to cozy up to a dictator. What does it come down to?
0: Well, look, he's always admired them. He even suggested to Xi Jinping during their recent meeting that the US could sell them weapons. So he has an admiration for power and brute domestic control. And he said, you know, previously very friendly things about Kim Jong-un, which is pretty poor company to be in, frankly, internationally. Mm. But beyond that, I don't think it really matters anymore whether Trump is in some way beholden to the Russian government for whatever reason. What matters is that he always sides with Vladimir Putin. And previously in his first term, he was stymied from that. And now it's much harder to keep him in check.
1: Matthew Sussex is an associate professor at the Centre for Future Defence and National Security at Deakin University. This episode was produced by Ilaria Brophy and Louise Mylan. Audio production by Sam Dunn. Our supervising producer is Sydney Peat. I'm Sam Hawley. Thanks for listening.
4: Thanks very much to the team at News Daily. It's time to check the finance screens now. Australian shares are trending down today. The All Ords currently down 0.33%. The ASX 200 down 0.25% right now. In weather, showers are a risk in Sydney, Melbourne, Hobart, Darwin and Canberra today. There is a storm risk for you in Brisbane. It is staying dry across the other capitals. Australian Eastern Daylight Time, it's coming up 2 p.m. It's 1 o'clock in Queensland. Queensland, 1:30 in South Australia. It is 12:30 in the Territory and 11 a.m. in the West. Well, that is all from me for today. Sarah Dingle will be with you, though, after the news. I'll be back at the same time tomorrow.

0: ABC News with Melanie Scott. Russia says it will be able to recover its diesel exports under a new deal signed with US President Donald Trump. Washington has lifted sanction on Moscow's diesel exports for the US and global markets amid shortages brought on by the war on Iran. Ukraine and several European countries have condemned the deal, saying it amounts to funding Russia's illegal invasion that began in 2022. Russia's Deputy Prime Minister Alexander Novak says the extra diesel will help balance global supply and demand for the fuel.
1: Generally speaking, we have a possibility to increase the volumes of diesel fuel export. Until the end of the year, we can reach up to 3 to 3.5 million tonnes per month of supplies to the global markets.
0: The UN Secretary General is urging all parties in the Middle East to uphold their obligations under international humanitarian law. Saudi Arabia is vowing to respond to deadly attacks on the kingdom's airports and oil and gas facilities by Yemen's Houthi movement. The Saudi-led coalition that's fighting the Houthis says it's intercepted and destroyed two ballistic missiles fired towards the southwestern city of Khamis Mishayat. UN spokesperson Stefan Dujarric says civilians must be protected.
2: Attacks on civilians, attacks on civilian infrastructure are a violation of international law. The Secretary General also remains deeply concerned about the ongoing military escalation inside Yemen and calls upon parties to exercise restraint and prevent any further escalation.
0: There's a warning for any businesses in Australia running connected technologies to ensure security protocols are up to date following a cyber attack on French supermarkets. Hackers remotely accessed the refrigerators and freezers in hundreds of French supermarkets, raising temperatures to as high as 50 degrees Celsius, sparking fires and spoiling food. Former cybersecurity advisor to the Prime Minister, Alistair McGibbon, says there's no reason something similar couldn't occur here.
3: These things are all possible, and in this case it's led to a pretty disastrous consequence, and it could have been way worse, and we should expect these types of incidents to not just occur but to occur more often in future years.
0: Liberal MP Angie Bell has been forced to withdraw comments made in federal parliament, where she has called for the Prime Minister and Minister for Small Business to be publicly shamed and stoned. She'd be speaking in favour of a coalition bill to reverse the tax office's looming ban on credit card payments, which has provoked strong business backlash. Labor has stepped in to delay the ATO's ban until next July. Ms Bell says the government must reverse the decision.
4: Shame on this Labor government. They need to be backing in small business and they need to stop this credit card ban. And this minister and this Prime Minister should be absolutely shamed and stoned in the square.
0: The New South Wales government is trying to come up with a solution to the increasing problem of drones being used to smuggle contraband into the state's prisons. They're exploring the use of counter-drone radar technology, and some prison workers are even calling for firearms to try to shoot the devices down. The Public Service Association represents correctional workers. A General Secretary, Stuart Little, says there's been more than 140 separate drone flyovers reported in the past year alone.
5: It's one of the biggest issues we currently face. The drone technology is becoming cheaper and very, very sophisticated. Our major concern is the introduction of weapons, but obviously any contraband coming into a correctional facility poses a problem.
0: Breaking Bad actor and disability rights champion, R.J. Mitty has died, age 34. Glenn Lauder has the details.
6: Just stop it. Stop it.
7: I don't want anything.
1: In one of the biggest and most critically acclaimed shows of the century, R.J. Mitty played the son of drug kingpin Walter White. Mitty, who lived with cerebral palsy, drew on his own experience for his role on Breaking Bad, winning a Screen Actors Guild Award in 2014. His co-stars were among those paying tribute, Aaron Paul saying he's at a loss and heartbroken, and Dean Norris has called him a sweetheart of a young man who'll be greatly missed. He was also president of his own Mitty Foundation, supporting philanthropic and community initiatives around disability.
0: Red Cross Lifeblood says it desperately needs more people to roll up their sleeves as national blood supplies plunge to their lowest levels in almost a decade. Around 16,000 donations are needed nationally. Lifeblood says the unusually high number of people affected by cold and flu from August into early October has contributed to

0: to the persistently low donor turnout. 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
2: Hello, Sarah Dingle with you here on ABC News Radio. Thanks for your company and thanks to Rhiannon Elston for taking you through the last few hours. Making news this afternoon in South Australia, police say an investigation into the death of a baby is deeply upsetting, with charges now laid. And
3: one of our senior managers in Alice Springs described it as the worst storm in 40 years.
2: The NT's power utility says the storm that ripped through Alice Springs yesterday was unprecedented, leaving thousands without power and schools closed today. But first, we're going to start in South Australia, where the police minister, Michael Brown, says charges have been laid over the death of an infant at an Adelaide hotel on the weekend. Emergency services found the baby's body at the Tollgate Motel in Glen Osmond on Saturday. Our reporter, Stephanie Richards, has more.
4: The police minister, Michael Brown, stood up a short time ago. He was asked for an update on the baby's death and he confirmed that charges had been laid. It's still unclear at this stage what those charges are or against whom they've been laid. The police minister, Michael Brown, saying he was yet to receive a full briefing on the matter. This all came about after police and emergency services were called to the Tollgate Motel in Glen Osmond in Adelaide's southeast on Saturday morning. They arrived, the ABC understands, at about 9 a.m. And discovered a baby who had died inside one of the rooms. By late afternoon, police had cordoned off the area and had left. The ABC understands about 20 police officers were in attendance. At this stage, police say their investigations are continuing. The baby's death is being treated as unexplained and police are preparing a report for the coroner. Yesterday, the South Australian Premier said the baby's parents were not known to South Australian Child Protection authorities. We are expecting to receive a further update from police later this afternoon.
2: That was Stephanie Richards reporting, and police have now confirmed that a 40-year-old man and a 42-year-old woman have been arrested and charged with criminal neglect and concealing human remains. Police say their initial investigations have revealed the man and the woman had been staying at the motel since their arrival in South Australia at the beginning of this year, and that they have not had contact with South Australian authorities since that time. Well, if you find that emergency departments are crowded right now, buckle up, because a major report out today has found that the country's emergency departments aren't handling the amount of older people needing beds and also aren't ready for a surge in that ageing population. The third annual State of Emergency report has found just over half of older people presenting to EDs get a bed within 8 hours. That is down from three quarters of people just 3 years beforehand. And the Australasian College for Emergency Medicine says that the delay for beds is causing older people harm. Here's its national spokesperson, Associate Professor Belinda Hibble.
5: As we grow older and we are more frail, potentially, often with some memory issues or dementia, the lack of access over a long time, when you're waiting a very long time in the emergency department to day and night schedules, to your regular medications that keep you well, to really good food and hydration and access to the things that you need that keep you well day to day, they are not what the emergency care system set up to provide for more than 24 hours. And what we do know is that last year we had over 50,000 people, older people, that spent longer than 24 hours in the ED awaiting a bed. And that was almost 40,000 more than approximately 5 years ago. So that's our tremendous concern, is that our environment as emergency doctors, that wasn't set up to provide care for people in plastic chairs for days. Right. And it's causing harm.
2: The report points to a looming health system crisis as the population continues to age and more people lean on the public health system in an emergency. Liz Allen is a demographer with the Australian National University and she joins me now. Welcome back to News Radio.
6: Thank you.

0: having me.
1: So, Liz Allen, EDs are no fun at the best of times.
0: No.
1: But what we're being told is this is just the very start of the pressures, because our population in terms of ageing is about to increase dramatically. Is that right?
0: It is indeed. And so we saw the government release the intergenerational report for 2026 just a couple of weeks ago. And it spells out in very sobering terms that the rate of ageing, that is the proportion of the population aged 65 and over, has accelerated faster than expected. And it is expected to accelerate even faster, particularly among those in the 85 years and over category.
1: How does that work? Is the amount of people 65 plus accelerating faster because as a proportion of the population because we're having less babies? Is that what that means?
0: Indeed. So when we think about an ageing population, by definition, an ageing population or we look at the threshold of about 7% of the population that's aged over 65 years. Australia at the moment, and has been since about 1981, been an aged society. So we're no longer ageing, we are aged. And that means that we've got over 14% of the population aged 65 and over, and we're on our way to what's called super aged. Now, as you so rightly point out, why is that acceleration happening faster? Well, it's because we're not replacing ourselves. And migration is some way helping offset the adverse consequences of a shrinking working age population. But the reality is that we are an aged population on the way to being super aged, and we are going to have to confront the realities of a shrinking workforce and also competing needs across the life course, because the money from individual income tax is the largest chunk that contributes to government money. So we're going to see a thinner spread of money across the life course as competing demands really come to head.
1: Now, you said that 17% of Australians are aged 65 and over at the moment. How dramatically is that going to rise? What's going to be the state of play by the year 2030 or even 2040?
0: So pardon me, that number as of 2025 of people aged 65 and over is 18%. That is, it is tipped to increase. The trouble is that when we do projections are only as good as a 5 to 10 year shelf life. There is a shelf life, there is a best before date. Mm-hmm. So even our best expectations of where we're going, headed kind of in the long term toward a third of the population, that we have to be super careful around the outlook of time that we take in that shelf life. One thing is for sure, if we look at the population spliced into three categories, children aged 0 to 14, the working age population 15 to 64 years, and then 65 plus, we have more people as a proportion aged 65 and over for the first time in 2025 than we had children aged 0 to 14 years as a proportion. Mm. So you can see there that the population is changing and the dynamic of need is giving way to these kind of intergenerational challenges and warfare almost. But at the same time, our aged population is a success story. Our technological advancements and our increased gender equality have contributed to this increased longevity and greater control over our reproductive health. And we've got to really focus on the fact that every single one of us will hopefully enjoy being an older person at one point. So we need to ensure that we don't commit discrimination against our future selves.
1: Hmm. Coming back to the pressure on the health system, I appreciate your point about projections too far out can become meaningless. But by 2030, according to the Australasian College of Emergency Medicine, so, you know, 3 or 4 years away, not too far, they say by 2030, almost 1 in 5 Australians will be 65 plus. What will that do to emergency departments?
0: Enormous pressure, in fact. They're barely coping at the moment. And let's just consider some things in the crudest way possible. And it can feel disempowering, but let's just look at the figures. Health expenditure from a government perspective per person is around 20 times higher for folks 85 years and over than compared to the next comparable most expensive period, and that's in childhood. 20 times higher by way of expenditure. Now, we've known about an ageing population since the 1980s, and we've had a number of measures put in place, and the government at the moment is wheeling back some of those healthcare covers and so on for folks 85 and over.
1: Do you think that is an effective measure?
0: Look, I'm not convinced by some of the modelling that has been released because I don't think it factors in a number of important elements that particularly around government expenditure. What happens if individuals don't take on the role of covering their own healthcare? And that, I think, increasingly what we're seeing is fund your own retirement, fund your own everything, particularly after we hit 65. Now, there are elements that definitely... compulsory superannuation enables that, but there are others, though, that don't have access to that, that don't have access to the resources like a secure home, like the ability to pay for health insurance. For people aged 55 and over, it's terrifying once we become unemployed and so on, because the prospects of then being re-employed are quite difficult.
1: Yep.
0: So there's so much here that our policy landscape has not kept pace with, and it's affecting all manner of things. In addition to the emergency units, we have nearly 4,000 people aged 85 and over in hospitals who are desperately waiting for a quieter place to rest their head because there's a bedlock situation where aged care beds have not kept pace with needs.
1: It's a whole system problem. Giant, wicked problem, isn't it, Dr. Liz Allen? We're out of time, but thank you so much for joining us here on ABC News Radio.
0: Thank you.
1: That's Dr. Liz Allen there, demographer with the Australian National University. You're listening to ABC News Radio. Sarah Dingle here with you. Making headlines, experts are worried about progress being made by the government as part of its commitment to halve food waste by the end of this decade. Currently, Australia wastes about 7.6 million tonnes of food each year. Emergency Management Victoria says it's brought its fire preparation work forward this year ahead of what's expected to be a high-risk bushfire season. And in Tasmania, the Premier Jeremy Rockliffe has announced the state government will sell its shares in the King Island tungsten mine, which have netted it more than $75 million. A parliamentary committee examining what the arrival of AI means for Australia has written a letter to the Prime Minister ahead of its final report. The letter says its contents are an early indicator of the direction of the work of the committee, but for some, the remarks in that letter around copyright are sounding alarm bells. I'm joined now by Australian author Anna Funder. Welcome back to News Radio.
2: Thank you, Sarah. Lovely to be here.
1: Now, first of all, Anna, what is your take on that letter by the parliamentary committee supposed to be examining all these, you know, issues and challenges that AI brings with it? What do you make of its comments on copyright?
2: There's one paragraph on copyright, and it's very revealing of what the government is, the direction the government is heading in. It's a short paragraph. There's a couple of things that are particularly noteworthy. So the first sentence says that current copyright arrangements are not facilitating licensing deals. So licensing deals under copyright are when an AI company or a publisher or a theatre company or a film company comes to you, a creator, and says, I would like to use your work.

0: Do you consent, and how much would you like to be paid? So current copyright arrangements, which are the law here and everywhere, require that those licensing deals be entered into. They are not stopping it at all. No AI company has come to any creator or publisher or collecting society to ask permission and negotiate payment. All they have done is lobby the government to try and get rid of copyright in this country so that they can continue to hoover up illegally every book, every painting, every song, every play, every film, as they have been doing. So the idea that current copyright arrangements are not facilitating the licensing deals is a real sleight of hand. The AI companies are not coming to ask us to license our work. We are totally ready to license it. They are not coming to the table. And copyright is perfect to negotiate licensing arrangements. It's worked for hundreds of years, and they need to come to us. They're just not coming. Mm. So that is the first sleight of hand, really, in this letter.
1: The letter also says that the government should prioritise ensuring that Australian creators retain control over their works and that they're paid and that AI systems reflect Australian values and culture. Does that reassure you?
0: Not at all. Current copyright arrangements are what do that. We have a roll gold copyright standards in this country that have worked for every technology, for radio, for television, for photocopying, for the electronic age. They're just not coming to ask for licensing. The other, that's when that government says that, that is a kind of bit of PR sop. What they say before that is existing copyright settings are a barrier to undertaking training in Australia. So it's really important to remember that the euphemism training, when used by an AI company, means theft of copyright material. We know this from, there are 140 copyright cases in America going on at the moment, and this is putting pressure on those companies to get rid of or water down copyright protections in Australia so that they can continue to steal copyright material here, not just from Australian creators, but worldwide in a sort of banana republic that allows it. In my, there's a really interesting case for the New York Times against OpenAI and Microsoft, where a senior Microsoft executive described the AI company's own training, quote-unquote, practices as, and I quote, this is in a secret document that was revealed in the court process, an astonishing theft of unprecedented proportions. Yeah. And he called it perhaps the largest theft of labour in human history. So they know that they're stealing the works and they're pressuring the government to water down copyright. All they need to do is come to the negotiating table and we will negotiate like we do with anybody else, the use of our work.
1: Anna, the last time we spoke back in July, you were really upbeat because Prime Minister Anthony Albanese had just declared that Australian creatives would keep control over their work and get to name the price in any copyright deals with AI companies. And he said, quote, anything less is theft, end quote. How do you feel about that statement now?
0: What's happening now looks like a walk back under pressure from AI companies. And it has to be said that the offer of AI companies to establish data centres here, which are rolling out, there's more than 100 in New South Wales already, has absolutely nothing to do with legalising copyright theft here. So the AI companies are saying, we won't invest unless you let us hoover up all of Australian culture. In fact, all of human culture in the world on Australian soil. Those things have got nothing to do with each other because the data centres are rolling out. These kinds of proposals have been knocked back in to gut copyright, which I have to say in Australia is a $124 billion industry. It's not nothing. They have been knocked back in the UK, knocked back in Canada, knocked back in India. They're really just sort of testing the water here to see if in Australia, we will let this happen. And it will be an absolute outrage. The only way to protect copyright is by making sure that our copyright law remains as is. Mm. One of the other proposals that they have to make it cheaper for them is that the AI companies establish a smallish fund that the government administers. And so instead of me owning my

0: work, I would have to, and negotiating with the publisher, I would have to apply for some kind of statutory license. That is completely not on.
1: Anna Funder, we're out of time. Thank you very much for joining us here on ABC News Radio.
0: Thanks so much, Sarah.
1: Australian author Anna Funder there. Time now to get the latest in sport with Fraser Fife. Hello to you.
2: Hi, Sarah. Well, North Melbourne AFL recruit Nick Blakey has apologised for his involvement in an incident which saw five Sydney players suspended. That's following Blakey's exit from the Swans. The 26-year-old has been traded to the Kangaroos, with the Swans receiving five picks as part of the deal, including this year's pick number six. In a statement released via his new club, Blakey says he knows he has to win back the trust of the broader community. Blakey is joining the club that his father John played 224 games with. In other moves during the AFL's trade period, North Melbourne is also trading Zaid Dersma to Melbourne. The Demons receiving the 21-year-old as well as pick 52, with the Kangaroos getting picks 33 and 49 in return. Carlton ruck Flynn Riley has been sent to Collingwood, with the Blues receiving a future third-round selection. Well, in cricket, Australia is closing in on victory in the first men's test against South Africa in Durban. With more, here's Ben Cameron.
3: Australia need only 6 wickets to win, with the Proteas requiring an unlikely 319 runs at stumps on day 4. Earlier, Australia declaring their second innings closed at 6 for 324 to set the host what would be a record 4th innings run chase of 421. Matthew Renshaw continuing his remarkable test, the Queenslander adding 82 to his 190 from the first innings and taking his first test wicket late in the day. Steve Smith is being monitored for concussion after being hit in the head by unrecked Nokia while batting. Ben Cameron, ABC News, Durban.
2: And we've also got some live one-day cup cricket underway between New South Wales and Tasmania in Sydney. Some rain a little bit earlier on. It means that Tasmania is only going to bat for 30-odd overs. Tasmania 2 for 142, as they've got just under 10 overs remaining. Out in the middle at the moment is Ben McDermott and Tim Ward. And off the bowlers so far, it is Riley Mark and Charlie Stobo with the 2 wickets for New South Wales. So keep you up to date on that as it rolls throughout the afternoon. Australian netball captain Liz Watson says that starting the annual 4-game series against New Zealand away from home is a great challenge for the group. The Diamonds will face the Silver Ferns in this year's Constellation Cup, starting in Auckland on the 18th of October, before heading to Australia for the final 2 games. The Diamonds have not won a game in New Zealand since 2021. Watson says the Cup will be great preparation ahead of major tournaments.
4: I think it's the best challenge to start. Obviously, it's a, you know, travelling there, the environment. We're very aware that we need to make sure we can perform in any environment, not just for Con Cup, for big tournaments too. So it's something we have to step towards every time.
2: Shifting to soccer, and Newcastle Jets will host Japanese side Gamba Osaka this evening at Hunter Stadium in their second Asia Champions League elite match. The defending A-League premiers lost their opening game of the continental tournament last month to Kashima Antlers 7-1. Coach Mark Milligan says despite that loss, his side has recouped and they're well prepared for tonight's match.
5: The way that we finished last season and the football that we're playing, we've had to hit the reset button a little bit again in terms of acknowledging the amount of changes that we've had through the squad. So this last month has been fantastic in terms of being able to build into the team that we want to be.
2: And further abroad in English soccer's Premier League, Coventry City has upset Newcastle United 4-1. The home side scored in just the 6th minute before adding 3 goals in the second half to register their first Premier League win at home in 25 years. The victory lifts Coventry out of the relegation zone and up to 14th on the table. Newcastle is in 11th. Sarah?
1: Fraser Fife, thank you. Taking a look at the weather this Tuesday, the 13th of October in the capital cities. In Brisbane, 27 at the moment, showers and a storm, and a wet afternoon in Sydney as well, where it's 18 degrees. 18 and a shower or two in Canberra, 14 and showers in Melbourne, and showers also for Hobart, where it's becoming windy, 13 degrees. 17 and overcast in Adelaide, 23 degrees in Perth, and a sunny day, and the chance of a shower in Darwin, 33 degrees. 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
6: Thanks, Sarah. A man and woman have been charged over the death of an infant at an Adelaide motel. Police found the baby boy, believed to be aged between 6 and 7 months, in a room at the Tollgate Motel in Glen Osmond on Saturday

and say he had been dead for a period of time. The pair have been charged with criminal neglect and concealing human remains and will remain in custody until May next year. Up to 4,000 homes could be without power for days after a rare storm battered Alice Springs. Winds of up to 125 kilometres an hour brought down trees and power lines and damaged homes. Eight people were treated by paramedics while schools remain closed and

0: CFA's Chief Fire Officer Gary Cook says now is the time for Victorians to begin preparing for their properties for fire. To overseas news, American actor Selma Blair has been seen leaving court after being arrested on a Delta Airlines flight from Los Angeles to New York. The legally blonde star has been investigated by the FBI after flight attendants reported a physically abusive passenger. The New York Port Authority says two flight attendants were hurt and one had to be taken to hospital. A representative for Blair says she had a medical emergency on board that led to the alleged conduct. And the Tiramisu World Cup has come to an end in the northeastern Italian city of Treviso. 320 contestants delighted the palates of thousands of people who flocked to the area over 3 days to judge the coffee-soaked Italian dessert. The judges were selected online from a pool of 11,000 volunteers. Marcos Muzzi from Sao Paulo, Brazil, has taken home the title of Best Original Tiramisu. Back to you, Sarah.
1: Are you a tiramisu fan?
0: I am not. I was going to ask you the same thing.
1: It's a lot of tiramisu. I actually find tiramisu a bit much, to be honest. I don't think I could stand a tiramisu competition.
0: I love coffee, not soaked in cake.
1: Yes, separate the coffee and cake. Melanie Scott, thank you.
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1: Sarah Dingle with you here this afternoon on ABC News Radio. Thanks for your company. Making news, there are growing calls for the federal government to block the vision of the execution by firing squad of an American man, which the US says will be live streamed online. Also,
3: 16-year-olds are in year 11 and 12. They're legally able to leave school and go into full-time work.
1: The Chief Minister of the Northern Territory says 16-year-olds are mature enough to carry OC spray as the government looks to make its use permanently legal. But first, coalition MPs have joined the Greens in calling for the government to do whatever it takes to block the live stream of a military execution by firing squad out of the United States. The eSafety Commission has already said there's nothing it can do to stop Australians seeing the content online. Political reporter Nicole Asher has more.
4: So far what we've heard from government ministers is people pointing to this digital duty of care legislation, which is due to be introduced to Parliament this week as a potential future solution to future instances or problems when it comes to situations like this. We've heard from the eSafety Commission today saying as it stands, they don't have the power to proactively prevent the vision of a execution like this in another country. It's legal what's happening. They don't have the power to prevent something like that being seen on screens and devices here in Australia, though they have pointed out that the online services do have a responsibility to protect their users from harm. But the criticism of that regulation is that in the past it hasn't been particularly effective, and that's part of the reason that we're seeing this digital duty of care being introduced into Parliament. Now, this all relates to the execution of Nedhal Hassan. He's an American who has been convicted for killing 13 people and injuring dozens more during a 2009 shooting at the Fort Hood military base in the US, and he's been sentenced to an execution by military firing squad. It's the first time that will have happened in the US since World War II. We've heard from the US Defence Secretary Pete Hegseth, who said that he'd like people to be able to see this execution. The US President Donald Trump has indicated he's open to that as well, and it's caused great concern among parliamentarians here. The Greens already calling on the government to step in and make sure that Australians, this vision doesn't end up on Australian screens. And we heard from Sarah Hanson-Young today urging the Prime Minister to pick up the phone and have some conversations with the President or other counterparts in the US, urging them to not abandon this plan to live stream and not live stream this execution. And today we've heard from the Shadow Minister, Foreign Affairs Minister Ted O'Brien, and he's been highly critical of this plan to live stream this event, and says the government needs to take measures to protect Australians from seeing this. Let's hear from him speaking earlier.
5: When it comes to the United States, the execution that will take place, I do not want to see that seen at all in Australia. I've heard of young people now trying to get access to that potential live streaming. That concerns me deeply. We cannot have young Australians watching an execution. That would be appalling, repugnant, and that is why we need to be looking at every possible lever to ensure that is not live streamed.

0: if indeed it goes ahead.
1: Now, the government says there's no legislative instrument to prevent these videos being seen in Australia. We heard from Labor frontbencher Murray Watts speaking earlier today, and he wouldn't commit to any legislative changes to prevent this being seen, but he had slammed these plans to broadcast this video. Let's take a listen.
2: I just find the idea of a public streaming of a firing squad execution absolutely disgusting. When I first heard that this was being proposed, I couldn't believe that it was real. You know, I think all Australians, you know, would agree that this is a very distressing thing to have publicised.
3: That was Environment Minister Murray Watt, and before him, our political reporter Nicole Asher. Well, the Climate Council is claiming that coal and gas mines are using a loophole to avoid strict laws around cutting emissions. What is that loophole? Well, the Climate Council says by expanding old mine operations, mining companies aren't legally required to use new technologies to lower their emissions like new projects have to. According to the council, old mine expansions could add 4.5 million tonnes of CO2 into the atmosphere per year by 2035. The council's CEO is Amanda McKenzie, and she joins me now. Welcome to News Radio.
4: Hi, thanks for having me.
3: So run us through the rules here for a new mine versus an expansion of an existing mine.
4: Well, what this comes under is called the Safeguard Mechanism, which is Australia's industrial pollution law. So that is supposed to be pushing industrial facilities to reduce their pollution over time. But there is a number of loopholes in this law, which means that multinational companies where the law applies are simply jumping through the loopholes rather than actually reducing their climate pollution. And one way that they're doing this is when there are an expansion of an existing mine, which is really a new project. So it's like the one that just was approved recently called HVO, which is going to introduce another 800 million tonnes of climate pollution over 20 years. It avoids, by calling it an expansion to an existing proposal, the new legislation which says, well, actually, you need to have best practice applied to this mine, so standards of today are applied rather than standards of yesterday.
3: The Minerals Council of Australia says that existing operations which expand still use established infrastructure, so they can't always adopt the new technologies that you're describing, which are more efficient. What do you make of that argument?
4: I think that argument doesn't stand up. Most of these technologies are very widely available to the mining industry, which are some of the most profitable multinational companies in the world. So the decisions that they're making should be to be best practice and to align with modern standards rather than just to keep polluting indefinitely. And of course, that is the aim. If a project like the one approved last week called HVO proceeds, well, of course, it will release 800 million tonnes of climate pollution over 20 years. In that period, we need to get our pollution right down to zero because of the impacts of climate change we're seeing all around us, the more ferocious fires, the more terrible floods. Mm. Many people are so worried about the summer and what heat waves will strike. Mm. So this is something that's very real for our communities, but the people who pay the price, our communities that are experiencing these extreme weather events, aren't the people that are reaping the profits from polluting, which are, of course, these big companies.
3: Now, I'll come back to the Hunter Valley Operations mine expansion later, but can you give us a sense of how widespread mine expansions are of fossil fuel mines compared to new mines?
4: Well, this is an ongoing pattern which is driven by a number of factors, but this law is one of those factors that if you're characterising a mine as an expansion versus a new mine, you're able to skirt through these loopholes. But there are other important loopholes in the law as well, and one of them that's really critical is offset. So instead of reducing your pollution on site, you can pay to plant trees and other things instead. So you're basically paying to get out of reducing your pollution on site. And we're seeing that used really across the board under this industrial pollution law, that instead of reducing pollution, polluters are paying to just get away with it essentially and not change their operations. And what we need from this law is that it encourages and incentivizes companies over time to dramatically reduce their pollution, which they have the technology to do. They are very profitable companies. They can certainly do it, but they need the incentives there from government.

0: to set the regulations right.
1: Hmm. Okay. So the Hunter Valley Operations Mine recently got a 19-year extension for its operations. But also in the last month or so, we've seen a High Court decision regarding another mine in the Hunter, Mount Pleasant, which means that proponents of mines are required to take Scope 3 emissions into account. Planning authorities are required to take Scope 3 emissions into account when approving mines. And Scope 3 emissions, of course, are emissions that can occur anywhere around the world. It's what happens when the stuff you dig up is burnt, those emissions, which don't necessarily happen in Australia for exports. Is that High Court decision going to stand for all fossil fuel projects from now on, or do you think it is limited in its scope?
0: Well, the scope is limited to New South Wales specifically in terms of applying that law, and it was saying, it was outlining what the law actually says in New South Wales, that you do have to consider the harm that pollution from these mines, wherever the pollution is created, we need to consider the harm on communities. So that's, the High Court affirmed that. It is, though, having ripple effects across other jurisdictions, as is other law, other major cases, like in the International Court of Justice last year, which is gradually the law is catching up with the real implications on communities of climate change. And as harm is progressively getting worse and worse for different communities, there will increasingly be litigation about why, who is responsible for that harm. So the New South Wales decision is isolated to that particular piece of law, but it's part of a growing trend worldwide of communities saying, this is not okay, we are experiencing harm, and why should we be the ones to pay for it?
1: Now, the federal government is currently reviewing the safeguard mechanism. I believe there will be some sort of decision next year. Remind us what the safeguard mechanism is and what would you like to see changed?
0: So the only way that we can regulate our industrial pollution in Australia at the moment is the safeguard mechanism. It's our national industrial pollution law. So industrial pollution comes from things like coal and gas mining, other mining, as well as some manufacturing as well. So it's a really important piece of the puzzle in getting our climate pollution down. At the moment, climate pollution has come down in the electricity sector primarily, and that's because we've had 4.4 million people put solar panels on our roofs, and we're gradually moving to more and more solar, wind and storage capacity. But unfortunately, in the industrial sector, there's really been no movement. Industrial pollution remains pretty much stagnant for some of the reasons I said, that there's not enough incentive for companies to start to change their practice. So basically what we want in this reform of the safeguard mechanism is that industrial pollution law should be doing what it says it's going to do on the box. It's there to reduce industrial pollution. It should be making sure that the companies are doing that in line with Australia's broader climate goals, which is to protect Australians from the ravages of climate change, which means getting down our climate pollution. So every sector needs to play its part, and at the moment, the industrial sector is not. So close the loopholes which are allowing those companies to continue to not create any change and ensure they get down their pollution.
1: Amanda McKenzie, thanks for joining us here on ABC News Radio.
0: Thanks for having me.
1: That's the Climate Council's CEO, Amanda McKenzie. And in a statement on Friday, the Minerals Council of Australia said the safeguard mechanism should be retained, saying it was working as intended to reduce emissions. Their chief executive, Tanya Constable, wrote, quote, "The industry seeks change that is manageable, orderly, and establishes an appropriate regulatory framework for industry and the nation to achieve medium and long-term emissions targets," end quote. And a spokesperson for Climate Change Minister Chris Bowen says the government's reforms to the safeguard mechanism were, quote, "working well," end quote. You're listening to ABC News Radio. Sarah Dingle here with you. Making headlines, police in northern New South Wales are appealing for locals to come forward with any information about the apparent murder of a 73-year-old woman, Yvonne Weir, whose body was discovered in a stock dip last week. Overseas in the US, supporters of US Democratic Representative Ilhan Omar have taken to the streets after her house was

0: raided by immigration agents. And back home, the chief executive of the Brisbane Olympics and Paralympics Organising Committee has announced she'll step down in coming months. Cindy Hook will leave the position when her current four-year contract ends in February next year. Well, after almost 8 months of the US-Iran conflict, a resolution seems as far off as ever. Polls in the US suggest that's one of the big reasons Republicans could take a hit in next month's midterm elections. Washington is particularly worried about being drawn into another conflict in the Middle East, this time between the Houthis in Yemen and Saudi Arabia. Houthi attacks on Saudi Arabia's Riyadh airport over the last few days have killed more than a dozen people. President Donald Trump is saying he is considering carrying out attacks on Houthi targets in Yemen, which would embroil the White House in a civil war between rebels and Saudi-backed government forces. Those government troops are trying to regain large areas in the west of Yemen taken by the Houthis last month. The BBC's Orla Guerin has spent time near the front line.
1: We're speeding through a flat landscape and we're travelling with forces loyal to the internationally recognised government of Yemen. They're taking us to frontline positions where they've been battling Houthi forces. The area is remote and this is a chance to see what's been happening for ourselves. What's taking place on the battlefield here has global implications.
2: We're just being shown now bits of a drone. The pieces are here.
3: A drone.
1: On the windy shores of the Arabian Sea, fighters cluster around the wreckage of a Houthi drone.
2: Did you shoot this down or did it fall?
1: The commander, Tawfiq Al-Habun, says his men shot it down, but the Houthis have many more. He says the drone was loaded with explosives, C4, and could have killed 10 to 15 people.
2: This whole area has just been retaken by pro-government forces. They captured it about 3 days ago. Until then, the Houthis were in control here. They've been pushed back, and we've been told that there are Houthi fighters in position up in the mountains, about 500 of them. And since we've been here, the forces are keeping an eye on the sky just to make sure that there are no more drones coming.
1: In recent days, this area has been a battlefield. Pro-government forces, some barefoot, have been advancing towards Bab al-Mandeb, the crucial maritime corridor taken by the Houthis last month. Commander Qayed al-Subayhi says the enemy is being pushed out.
4: In the battle 4 days ago, we had no losses. We took control very easily. But the fighting today and yesterday in the mountains around Bab al-Mandab, it's been difficult. God willing, it will be fully liberated today or tomorrow at the latest.
1: And while the war rages on, civilians flee. 200,000 have been displaced and counting. We came across families living by the roadside.
2: There's a group of women here in front of me with small children, about 10 in all. The tree that they're sitting under it's too small to provide proper shelter. Can you tell me how long you've been living here like this?
1: Aisha tells me she has been here for 30 days with no money, no food, and no water, not even a blanket.
2: We've just been told there's a drone and we need to move. This is us, yeah?
5: Yeah.
2: Thank you.
1: In the end, there was no drone this time. In operating rooms in the city of Aden, night and day, doctors are treating wounded fighters.
2: Well, you get a real sense here of how fierce the fighting is. This hospital alone has received 51 wounded fighters today.
3: Every bed in the intensive

0: Intensive care unit is full. They've been arriving with gunshot wounds, with shrapnel. Some have had limbs amputated. And the casualties keep coming. We've been told there are three more on the way. But even in a hospital bed, some, like Ahmed Ali Mahmoud, haven't lost their fighting spirit. He wants to return to the front, despite his injuries.
1: I'm not waiting to fully recover. I just want to get back on my feet. Even my fractures aren't a problem. Of course I'll go back. It's my duty. These Houthis have destroyed homes, displaced people, and taken control of shipping routes. What kind of country is this?
2: That report from the BBC's Ola Guerin.
3: ABC News Radio. 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
2: Cyber attacks on government websites might be one thing, but spare a thought for France, where a new kind of hack has really hit them where it hurts. The cheese section. Hundreds of French supermarket refrigerators have been targeted in a cyber attack which has caused fires and food losses. Prosecutors are investigating after hackers remotely raised fridge temperatures to as high as 50 degrees. Rachel Hayter reports.
4: Hitting Parisians where it hurts.
5: Vide. Vide au niveau des rayons frais.
6: Empty. Completely empty. Especially the chilled food section. There's no meat, hardly any fresh meat. They still got some fruit and vegetables, but that's about it.
4: Did it affect your shopping? The reporter asks.
6: Of course it's affecting my shopping. I couldn't get everything I wanted. I only bought non-perishable food.
4: Do you know what happened?
6: I know there was a cyber attack, and it's starting to get worrying, especially when it comes to our personal data and our future. And what's going to happen next time?
4: Hackers remotely accessed refrigerators and freezers in hundreds of French supermarkets, raising temperatures to as high as 50 degrees Celsius, sparking fires and spoiling food. Carrefour says 80 of its supermarkets were hit. 5% of Monoprix's almost 500 stores were affected. Les Mousquetaires, which owns retailer Intermarché, says fridges at about 150 of its stores were heated to 50 degrees overnight for 6 hours. On X, Cooperative U CEO Dominic Schelcher said his supermarket group was also affected.
7: Targeting equipment essential to the preservation of fresh products and the food supply of the French people is of extreme gravity and is unprecedented.
4: France's National Cybersecurity Agency is investigating and coordinating with European counterparts because other countries could also be affected. Australian cybersecurity expert Alastair McGibbon, who was a former special advisor to the Prime Minister, says it's too early to know who's responsible, but he has his suspicions.
8: There have been a lot of reports recently that Russia has been behind a whole range of these types of activities. So it would certainly fit that mould, but I think it's too early. What it highlights, of course, is there's a lot of infrastructure that's important for society that's running on either outdated systems or vulnerable systems.
4: So how did the hackers do it?
8: Well, there was what's called an outdated piece of firmware. In this case, it was a piece of Danish technology that sits inside these refrigerators that are used by a number of French supermarket chains. And it was out of date. And a vulnerability in there was exploited by the offender or offenders, and they just turned up the temperature, turned up to 50 degrees Celsius, didn't only wreck the goods that were meant to be kept cold, but actually caused fires and others to break out inside some of these supermarkets.
4: Alastair McGibbon says other important infrastructure could be running on either outdated or vulnerable systems.
8: It just highlights the very extended supply chain that sits behind technology. That same connectivity, which makes perfect business sense, was abused by someone to cause harm because the security of that system wasn't sufficient for a modern day threat environment.
4: So could an attack like this happen in Australia?
8: You never say never, in that I make an assumption that similar connected technologies exist all around the world, whether they're inside fridges and freezers in supermarkets or they're in a broader industrial supply chain, whether it's the same or a similar type of incident, sure, these things are all possible. And in this case, it's led to a pretty disastrous

0: consequence, and it could have been way worse. And we should expect these types of incidents to not just occur, but to occur more often in future years.
1: Cybersecurity expert Alistair McGibbon ending that report by Rachel Hayter. Time now to get the latest in sport with Fraser Fife.
2: Thanks, Sarah. Well, a number of deals have been completed on the penultimate day of the AFL's trade period, one of those involving Nick Blakey. And following a trade from Sydney to North Melbourne, the All-Australian defender has apologised for his involvement in the scandal that saw he and four other Swans players stood down. The players were suspended for breaching club standards over late-night partying at East Melbourne's Pullman Hotel following a game in August. Police are separately investigating an allegation of sexual assault on the same night. No charges have been laid in the ABC is not suggesting any wrongdoing on the part of the suspended players. In a statement released by North Melbourne, Blakey says that he's sorry for the events that led up to his exit from the Swans. The 26-year-old says he's happy to have found a fresh start with the Kangaroos, while also being aware that he has to win back the trust of the broader community. Well, to cricket, and Australia requires 6 wickets for victory on the final day of the first men's test against South Africa in Durban. Matt Renshaw claimed his maiden test wicket after top scoring 272 runs for the match, as Pat Cummins and Josh Hazlewood also claimed scalps to reduce the Proteas to 4 for 102, with the hosts requiring a further 319 runs for victory. However, the Australians could be without their vice-captain Steve Smith on day 5 after he was hit in the helmet by a bouncer while batting. Speaking to ABC Sport, Hazlewood was full of praise for Renshaw's all-round performance.
3: Pretty happy with where we're at. Dominant day today, I reckon. Renner's again with the bat and then again with the ball this afternoon. So it looks in good touch. All the bowlers did their job and here we are.
2: To soccer, and the Newcastle Jets will face Japanese team Gamba Osaka at Hunter Stadium this evening in their second AFC Elite match. The Jets qualified for the Continental Tournament after their Australia Cup and A-League Premiership wins last season. Coach Mark Milligan says that his squad knows that tonight's game will be a tough matchup.
4: We're under no illusions of the challenges, again, that we're going to face, but it's another fantastic opportunity for us to get better, to challenge ourselves against a very, very good side. We know that it's not just about the football. We know the requirements, especially now, from a physical point of view of what we're about to face.
2: British track cyclist Matthew Richardson, who defected from Australian cycling at the end of the Paris Games, has been withdrawn from this week's UCI Track World Championships in Shanghai. Richardson had been earlier named in the British squad for the championships, which run from October 14th to 18th, before British Cycling confirmed that he had been withdrawn. The governing body has not given a reason for Richardson's withdrawal. And players who sign up to LIV Golf next season will not be allowed to be members of the European Tour in 2027. The European Tour says that players must make a choice regarding where they play, a significantly tougher stance than in recent seasons. In previous years, conditional releases were struck with some top players, enabling them to play on both tours. Deadlines for both tours are in the next 5 weeks. So, Sarah, we'll have to see which way some players go because, making a choice, it'll be interesting to see who goes with LIV and who goes with the European Tour.
1: So much drama, Fraser Fife. Thank you.
2: Thank you.
1: Taking a look at the weather in the capital cities this Tuesday, the 13th of October in Brisbane. Showers and a storm, 26 degrees. A wet day in Sydney, 19, and wet also in Canberra, where it's 18 degrees. A shower or two in Melbourne, 14, 12 degrees in Hobart, and becoming windy. Overcast in Adelaide, 17 degrees. 24 and sunny in Perth and in Darwin, 33 degrees at the moment, and the chance of a shower. 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

0: ABC News, good afternoon. I'm Melanie Scott. Politicians from across the spectrum have condemned the proposed live streaming of a US execution. Here's political reporter Lexi Junowick.
1: US Defence Secretary Pete Hegseth has said the execution of mass shooter Nedal Malik Hassan would be available for the public to watch in December, while the E-Safety Commission has revealed it can't prevent the execution of the mass shooter from being broadcast on Australian screens. Concern from federal politicians has been widespread. Labor frontbencher Murray Watt says the plan is absolutely disgusting.
2: I couldn't believe that it was real.
1: As Shadow Foreign Affairs Minister Ted O'Brien urges the government to look at every possible lever to ensure that it is not live streamed. The Greens have demanded the Prime Minister call US President Donald Trump to lobby against the proposed live stream.
0: The opposition leader is urging business leaders to get behind the coalition's migration targets, warning the system is at risk of losing its social license if it remains as is. The coalition wants to slash Australia's temporary migration intake by 650,000 over 4 years through cuts to graduate, refugee and bridging visas. Angus Taylor has used a conference of business leaders in Parliament House to argue the social license for the program is well on the way to being lost.
3: You know what's business friendly? Is when we have a social licence for good immigration in this country. If we lose that, there'll be nothing business friendly. If we lose the social licence for good immigration in this country, it all changes.
0: The Victorian Firefighters Union is threatening legal action against its own members for not paying a $644 levy to cover the union's legal costs. Jessica Longbottom reports.
4: The union last year resolved to charge its members the fee to cover the union's legal bills, which financial reports show ran to almost $2.3 million last financial year. The letters sent by law firm Slater and Gordon notify members who haven't paid the levy that if the matter isn't resolved, court proceedings will be commenced against them to recover the debt. One senior firefighter speaking to the ABC on the condition of anonymity said the union should be supporting members rather than attacking them. The firefighters union said the decision to charge the levy was passed by members unanimously and legal letters weren't sent out of the blue.
0: The federal government has unveiled its pay offer to federal public servants, proposing a 9% pay rise over 3 years. Under the proposal, public servants would receive a 3.2% pay rise for 2027, followed by a 3%, then 2.8% rise, with additional increases for lower paid salary ranges in some agencies. The Community and Public Sector Union had previously said members want a pay increase of either 5% per annum or matching the consumer price index. Northern Territory police say they support plans to allow 16 and 17-year-olds to carry OC spray for self-defence. The government will introduce new laws after a 12-month trial, which saw almost 6,000 canisters sold. Chief Minister Leo Finocchiaro says the trial was a success, while Police Commissioner Martin Dole says the spray has been used appropriately in most cases.
5: There's been unremarkable events in relation to it, and in fact, success stories. So last week, legally purchased OC spray was used in Alice Springs to prevent a domestic violence incident. So the stories that we're getting back are overwhelmingly supportive.
0: Supporters of US Democrat Ilhan Omar have rallied in the state of Minnesota after federal authorities searched her Washington area home. Ms. Omar says she and her family are okay following the raid, but is vowing not to be silenced. The US Justice Department says the search was part of an ongoing federal criminal investigation without providing further details. Minnesota State Senator Mary Kanesh has told the rally it's important to remember that any allegations are unproven at this stage.
6: Officials say that the search was conducted with a warrant, but the facts and the allegations remain under investigation and no conviction proves wrongdoing. In a democracy, accusations must be tested in court.
7: That's right.
6: Not amplified as political weapons.
0: The Diamonds will face the Silver Ferns in this year's Constellation Cup starting in Auckland on the 18th of October before heading to Australia for the final two games. The Diamonds have not won a game in New Zealand since 2021. Captain Liz Watson says the Cup will be great preparation ahead of major tournaments.
8: I think it's the best challenge to start. Obviously, it's a, you know, travelling there, the environment. We're very aware that we need to make sure we can perform in any environment, not just the Con Cup, for big tournaments too. So it's something we have to step towards every time.
0: This is ABC News.
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2: Hello, Sarah Dingle with you here on ABC News Radio. Thanks for your company. Making news, independent safety checks of AI companies. That's one of the recommendations of a parliamentary committee looking into artificial intelligence. More on that shortly. And
7: we only need one bad day to have a bad summer.
2: In Victoria, Emergency Management Victoria says it's brought its fire preparation work forward this year ahead of what is expected to be a high-risk bushfire season.

0: let's get more now on that parliamentary committee looking into artificial intelligence. At least one member of that committee has raised concerns after the language in a letter the committee sent to the Prime Minister appears to be have been signed off by the Prime Minister's office. The inquiry was stood up following the OpenAI data breach and has made several recommendations for AI safety standards, including the need for independent safety checks and a requirement to give security agencies here in Australia access early to new AI models. ABC News Radio has seen a copy of the letter from the Parliamentary Committee with markups from parliamentary staffers on it. Both the federal government and the opposition have denied that their work on this committee was predetermined. We're joined now by Senator David Pocock, who has raised concerns about how this played out. He's in Parliament House. Welcome back to News Radio.
1: Hi, Sarah. Thanks for having me.
0: Senator, before we get into what your committee is recommending in this letter, tell us why you've come to believe that the Prime Minister's office suggested edits to the letter.
1: Well, it's all through the track changes of the document. They've clearly forgotten that they show up. And I think it just raises real questions about the independence of parliamentary committees. There's really stringent rules about what you can and can't share. And it very much appears that the PM's office has had a real say in what is and isn't in this document before it's then sent to the PM's office. And it's kind of this a bit of a utopian insight into politics. And I just disagree with it. I think that's not how committees should work. I've raised this with the chair. I've raised it with the committee, and I'm interested to see what happens.
0: Now, the federal government, as I mentioned earlier, has denied that its work on this committee was predetermined. This letter, which so concerns you, is letting the government know the direction the committee is heading in ahead of its final report, which I understand comes at the end of this year. Is it not positive that the government is getting some engagement from the Prime Minister's office?
1: Yeah, I think it's positive, but that should probably be disclosed to committee members when you're being shown a letter to send to the Prime Minister's office that's already been through the Prime Minister's office. I'd expect that you're told about that. And then I also think there's a question around committee processes. My understanding is that there's some pretty stringent rules about what you can and can't share. So I think there's questions there. You know, on the broader letter, I agree with a lot of what's in it. It's pretty broad strokes. I don't think anything that would strike people as that controversial. We've known that AI is a huge challenge when it comes to safeguards and ensuring that we have legislation that is fit for purpose. And we've seen a government that in 2024 announced that they were working on an AI Safety Act, and then after the election, seemingly under pressure from big tech, dropped that. And now, given what we saw with the OpenAI hack of Hugging Face, what we saw with OpenAI agents accessing Medicare and other government websites, the government's now scrambling to try and put things in place. And I think it's really been caught out here. So I think they've got some explaining to do. But I think this committee has done some good work, and I'm really hoping that we'll see some really strong recommendations in the final report and some time to actually scrutinise what the government puts forward.
0: Now, this letter to the Prime Minister indicating the kind of general early direction of the committee, it canvasses a whole bunch of areas. They are, you know, a wide range of topics, as you'd expect, because AI affects everything in our society. But in particular, there's a section on copyright. And I was speaking to Australian author Anna Funder before, who is quite concerned about this. It doesn't say that, you know, anything less than artists getting paid for their work is theft, which the Prime Minister said earlier this year. Instead, it says that it recommends that the government examine current copyright settings. And it also mentions that AI labs say that existing copyright settings are a barrier to undertaking training in Australia. And this really alarmed her. Does it raise concerns in your mind about the direction of this particular issue?
1: It does. And this is something I've been pursuing through the committee process, something that I've been trying to talk about publicly at every opportunity. We basically have two US tech companies, Anthropic and OpenAI, who

0: tell us that our decade-old copyright laws create uncertainty and that they are a barrier to training their models here in Australia. And yet at the same time, they publicly rule out doing any deals with creatives under our copyright laws. And I think as Australians, we should be saying to them, if you want to come here, you've got to engage. These copyright holders are very well set up with collecting institutions to simplify the process to deal with copyright. And they're basically just saying, we don't want to do that. And we know why they don't want to do that is because in the US, they are relying on what's known as fair use, but there's 130 court cases challenging fair use in the US with creatives saying, this is not fair use. This is just blatant theft. And a huge number of court documents are starting to come out and showing that, you know, these AI companies basically knew exactly what they were, what they were doing. So some really big questions for us as a country about our values and whether or not we are willing to go against the wishes of Australian creatives, you know, the people who tell the story about our past, our culture, where we're going, who really enrich our lives so much, whether or not we are willing to go against what they want and potentially throw them under the bus for two big US AI companies who want to build training data centres here in Australia.
1: Australian creatives say the copyright settings are fine. The problem is that AI isn't using copyright laws to pay them. If this committee eventually recommends that copyright settings be overhauled, how will that sit with you? Will you dissent from that? Does that worry you?
0: Yeah, I'd be very concerned about that sort of recommendation. It's not something that I would support. None of the evidence we've heard, you know, apart from AI companies and a few people who are pushing this sort of opt-out method, which seems fairly unworkable on the face of it. And when you start to dig into the details, it would basically put the onus on every single Australian copyright holder. If you think about yourself as a copyright holder or not, or if you've just got photos online or a website, it's on you to attach these sort of text files to every single piece of content saying to AI companies, don't use this to train your models. We've heard from so many creatives, media companies who say, well, that just gets disregarded anyway. And so, yeah, there's a big question here as to what we do as a country. It certainly feels a little bit like the major parties are working on something. I certainly hope that whatever is proposed will have enough time for scrutiny so we can actually look at the details, see what it'll do, hear from different stakeholders, and then every elected representative can, you know, vote on behalf of their electorate or their state and territory. And I think that needs to be the test for Parliament.
1: Senator David Pocock, thank you for joining us here on ABC News Radio.
0: Thank you, Sarah.
1: Senator David Pocock there joining us from Federal Parliament. You're listening to ABC News Radio. Sarah Dingle here with you, making headlines in the UK. The UK Prime Minister says he will not tolerate Iranian threats on British soil. Five British nationals were arrested near the Royal Air Force Base last month on suspicion of terrorism, but were later released on bail without charge. In the US, billionaire Elon Musk has spent more than $525 million on this year's US midterm election cycle so far. Mr. Musk is trying to help the Republicans retain control of Congress. And back home, the federal government has unveiled its pay offer to federal public servants, proposing a 9% pay rise over 3 years. The Queensland childcare paedophile Ashley Paul Griffith will be extradited to stand trial in New South Wales on similar charges. The former childcare worker is serving life in jail in Queensland after admitting to more than 300 offences. A warning, this report does contain details of child sexual abuse. If you have little people around, maybe just turn down the radio for a minute or two. Liz Gwynn reports from Brisbane.
2: The former childcare worker is currently serving life in jail in Queensland after he pleaded guilty to sexually abusing and raping 69 girls in childcare centres across Brisbane and

0: overseas over two decades. Most of the victims were aged between 2 and 5 years old, but one could have been as young as one. Griffith is alleged to have committed similar offences in New South Wales. Griffith appeared in the Brisbane Magistrates Court this morning for an extradition hearing and showed no expression throughout the proceeding. The court heard an application for his extradition from Queensland was made by the New South Wales Attorney General in July. It was not opposed by Griffith's lawyer in court today. Magistrate Belinda Merrin told the court she accepted the application for his extradition, adding that the state's chief superintendent would deliver the prisoner into custody of escorts and they would transfer the prisoner from Queensland. As Griffith was being led away at the conclusion of the hearing, victim supporters hurled insults at him. No date for his extradition has been set.
1: Liz Gwynn reporting there. To New South Wales now, where a homicide investigation is underway after the discovery of a woman's body in a stock dip on a rural property in the north of the state. 73-year-old Yvonne Weir was last seen in Moolumbah almost 8 months ago. Lockie Ford reports.
2: Police have confirmed the body found last week in an abandoned stock dip is that of Yvonne Weir. The 73-year-old grandmother was last seen on the afternoon of February 19th. Her gold-coloured Ford Escape wagon was found in the Rouse River last month, just 10 kilometres from her property in Dungay. Last Monday, two trail bike riders were exploring Crown Land and found her body in an abandoned stock dip just 300 metres off Kyogle Road in Terrigone, 20 kilometres southwest of Moolumbah. Detective Inspector Matt Zimmer spoke to media this morning. Here's what he had to say.
3: That particular location is very isolated. It's about 300 metres down an overground fire trail off Kyogle Road there. Very isolated. So the fact that Yvonne's been missing for the last 8 months, we're very interested in that location. In particular, people that may have frequented that location between the 19th of February and when her body was located last Monday.
2: Police say they are now treating Yvonne Weir's death as a homicide and attention turns to finding her killer. Police are asking the public with any information to come forward and contact Crime Stoppers.
1: That was Lockie Ford reporting. And if either of these stories has raised any issues for you, you can get help by calling the National Sexual Assault and Family Violence Counselling Helpline. That number is 1-800-RESPECT, which is 1-800-737-732. You can also call Lifeline on 13 11 14. Dementia is already Australia's leading cause of death. Now, a new study estimates the number of people diagnosed worldwide with dementia will double by the year 2050. Experts say women are most at risk, but more research is needed to work out why, as Bridget Fitzgerald reports.
4: It can be a devastating diagnosis, especially when someone has so many years ahead of them. Anne Peach was just 59 when she was diagnosed with younger onset dementia.
5: At work, I was starting to forget people's names, my staff's names, which was a little bit, confronting. And I couldn't remember from one day to the next what was on, what I had to do. I kept keeping a whole lot of diaries and, I'd start a new page, new every day. I couldn't do the financial reporting that I'd been so good at. And so work was becoming a little bit stressful. And I thought, oh gosh, that something's amiss.
4: Anne Peach says she was lucky to get an early diagnosis, which was later found to be Lewy body dementia.
5: It was awful. It's awful getting a diagnosis. Your whole world changes. But being positive, you can do positive things to, make it more acceptable and live well.
4: A landmark study published in the Journal of the American Medical Association Neurology today estimates the number of new dementia cases worldwide will double by 2050, and women are and will continue to be disproportionately affected. Professor Henry Brodaty from the Centre for Healthy Brain Ageing at UNSW Sydney is one of the report authors. He says more research is needed into why women are at higher risk.
6: Particularly in years gone by, women had less education, less opportunity for occupations that would stimulate their mind. They may have had more stress. We know women have higher rates of depression, anxiety, and all of these may be risk factors for developing dementia. The role of menopause is controversial, not really clear that that plays a role, that perhaps stopping estrogens production may play a role in that. I don't think it's really established what the biological mechanism is for the difference in the rates between men and women.
4: Professor Michael Woodward is the Honorary Medical Advisor to Dementia Australia and also Head of Dementia Research at Austin Health in Melbourne. He says women are at increased risk during menopause, but more needs to be understood about the role hormonal changes may play. And importantly, risk to both men and women is linked to lifestyle factors.
7: It's absolutely true that about 50% of dementia risk can be eliminated if we attend to 14 modifiable lifestyle factors. The big four are exercise, at least 40 minutes five times a week, and it should be reasonably it should be above just mild exercise. Second, diet. It should be as Mediterranean as possible, lots of colours, lots of vegetables, not too much fat, the sort of thing that's eaten in small villages in Greece and Italy. Thirdly, you need to make sure you are socially interacting. And fourthly, make sure that you keep your brain active. Do 30 minutes of mental exercise every day. If we attend to those four, and there's a few other risk factors such as not too much alcohol, not smoking, keeping your cholesterol under control, wearing your hearing aids if you need them, having your vision corrected and other factors, we can reduce that risk considerably.
4: The research found that around 11.4 million people developed dementia globally in 2023, and that by 2050, that figure will rise to 24.7 million people each year. Professor Woodward says the scale is concerning.
7: That's going to overwhelm the system. So, yes, prevention's important, but we also have to get the system ready, or indeed make some breakthroughs, have some drugs that can actually slow down or even prevent dementia.
4: 14 years after she was told she had dementia, Anne Peach says she's learned how to manage her symptoms. She continues to live at home with her husband and she's busier than ever with her advocacy work. She wants Australians to know you can still have quality of life after a diagnosis.
5: We can intervene. There are interventions that can be done and there are always research going on and you just don't know what's around the corner. That stigma's got to be addressed. It affects anybody, and we're all so different with it too. So no two of us will be the same.
1: That was dementia patient Anne Peach, ending that report from Bridget Fitzgerald and Paige Coburn.
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15: Hi, Sarah. Well, North Melbourne AFL recruit Nick Blakey has apologised for his involvement in an incident which saw five Sydney Swans players suspended. That's following Blakey's exit from the Swans. The 26-year-old has been traded to the Kangaroos, with the Swans receiving five picks as part of the deal, including this year's pick six. In a statement released via his new club, Blakey says that he knows he has to win back the trust of the broader community. Blakey is joining the club that his father John played 224 games with. Meanwhile, in other moves, the Kangaroos have also traded Zane Dersma to Melbourne. The Demons will receive the 21-year-old as well as pick 52, with the Kangaroos receiving picks 33 and 49 in return. Carlton ruck Flynn Riley has also been sent to Collingwood, with the Blues receiving a future third-round selection. Well, Australia is in position to push for victory on the final day of the first men's test against South Africa in Durban, with the tourists having torn through the Proteas top order late on day four. Matt Renshaw continued his dream test with a first ever wicket in the format, while Pat Cummins and Josh Hazlewood also claimed scalps to reduce South Africa to 4 for 102, with the hosts requiring a further 319 runs for victory. However, the Australians could beat without Steve Smith on day five.

0: 5 after the vice-captain was hit on the helmet while batting. Fionn Mulder and Aidan Markram are South Africa's not-out batters, and Hazel Wood has told ABC Sport that Markram's wicket will be key.
1: He's a good player, been around the traps now for a while, and if anything, it's probably a touch wider. It might be for the fifth stump. Ball's getting pretty soft pretty quickly on this type of wicket, so it's just a grind. So hopefully a few cracks open up, and it's probably conditions-based of where we bowl to everyone now.
0: Meanwhile, we have reached the innings break in the one-day cup match between New South Wales and Tasmania in Sydney. Tasmania put up 203 runs, so that means at this stage the top run scorer was Will Prestwich. He put up 71 runs off 56 deliveries, and of New South Wales' bowler, Jack Scott was the key wicket taker. He had 3 for 50 off his 6 overs. Well, Australian netball captain Liz Watson says that starting the annual four-game series against New Zealand away from home will be a great challenge for the group. The Diamonds will face the Silver Ferns in this year's Consolation Cup, which starts in Auckland on the 18th of October. That's before heading to Australia for the final 2 games. The Diamonds have not won a game in New Zealand since 2021. Watson says the cup will be great preparation ahead of major tournaments.
2: I think it's the best challenge to start. Obviously, it's a, you know, travelling there, the environment. We're very aware that we need to make sure we can perform in any environment, not just for Con Cup, for big tournaments too. So it's something we have to step towards every time.
0: Coventry City has upset Newcastle United 4-1 in English Soccer's Premier League. The home side scored in just the 6th minute before adding 3 goals in the second half to register their first Premier League win at home in 25 years. The victory lifts Coventry out of the relegation zone and up to 14th on the table, while Newcastle is 11th. Closer to home in the A-League, in Western Sydney Wanderers, coach Ufuk Talai will make history on Friday night when he becomes the first person to have coached both teams in the A-League Sydney Derby. The Wanderers travel to face Sydney FC at the Sydney Football Stadium in the opening game of the new campaign. Talai left Sydney at the end of last season before signing with the Wanderers, and he knows that he'll be a target for Sky Blue fans.
3: Yeah, look, that's all part of the game. The derby is probably one of the best sporting occasions in this country. It's a great atmosphere. I think we get a great turnout. I think the game is always quite feisty. I've had some very joyous moments on the other side of the fence, and hopefully we can do that now with the Wanderers.
0: German tennis player Alexander Zverev is guaranteed to finish the 2026 season as world number one. That's after Carlos Alcaraz's surprise defeat in the Shanghai Masters. Zverev was on course to climb above the current world number one Jannik Sinner, who has been ruled out for the rest of the year with a knee injury. Alcaraz still had a mathematical chance of stopping Zverev until he was beaten in straight sets by Belgium's Zizou Berghs in the 3rd round in Shanghai. After losing 3 major finals, Zverev landed the first Grand Slam title of his career by winning the French Open in June, and that was followed with victory at the US Open last month. And finally, the chief executive of the Brisbane Olympics and Paralympics Organising Committee has announced that she'll step down from the role in the coming months. Cindy Hook will leave the position when her current 4-year contract ends in February next year. She says she's proud of what she achieved during her tenure, but that it's time to hand over to a new CEO for the next phase of the Games. A global search for a replacement will begin immediately, with an appointment expected in the coming months. Sarah.
4: Fraser Fife, thank you. Taking a look at the weather in the capital cities this Tuesday, the 13th of October. In Brisbane right now, showers and a storm, 26 degrees, 19 and showers in Sydney. In Canberra, you're looking at a shower or two and 18 degrees, 14 degrees in Melbourne and a shower or two. Showers in Hobart, 11 degrees and becoming windy. In Adelaide, 18 and overcast, sunny and 25 in Perth. And in Darwin, 33 degrees and the chance of a shower. Time now to get the latest national news headlines with Melanie Scott.
5: Thank you, Sarah. Queensland's Attorney General says convicted childcare predator Ashley Paul Griffith will face around 200 fresh charges in New South Wales. The 47-year-old is currently serving a life sentence for crimes against almost 70 girls at childcare centres across Brisbane and overseas over 2 decades. He'll now be extradited to stand trial interstate. Deb Frecklington has told Parliament she personally pushed for the prisoner transfer. Perth detectives have laid further charges against a 34-year-old man previously accused of sexual offences against children. The Hillarys-based music teacher initially faced court last month after electronic devices were seized from his home. He was charged with producing child exploitation material and indecently recording a child. Police say their investigations have identified

identified two more alleged victims, and the man is facing 10 new charges, including producing child exploitation material and using a listening device to record private conversations. The man is expected to face the Joondalup Magistrates Court on October the 9th. One of the world's worst pests have been found at a transport logistics hub in Sydney's inner west. Authorities say the fire ants most likely arrive from overseas.

0: residents could remain without power for another 3 days following yesterday's destructive storm. Around 4,000 homes were still without electricity this morning. Additional power and water crews have been brought in from across the territory. And researchers are predicting dementia cases will soar by 2050, placing extreme pressure on health services. The Australian team says women will be among those disproportionately affected in the coming decades. Back to you, Sarah.
1: Melanie Scott, thank you.
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1: Hello, Sarah Dingle here with you on ABC News Radio. Thanks for your company. Making news, doctors are warning that older people are taking inflatable mattresses into emergency departments to avoid sitting on plastic chairs during long waits for treatment. More on that shortly. And
3: I think 100% we are in the best situation now that ever happened so far for Tuvalu.
1: The Soccer Association in Tuvalu is renewing its push to become a full member of the Oceania Football Confederation. Emergency department doctors say they're struggling to give older Australians the care they need, and they're warning it's only going to get worse. A new report from the Australasian College of Emergency Medicine is predicting more than 400% rise in patients aged 85 plus by the year 2050. Aged care advocates say it's yet more evidence that more change is needed, as Stephanie Smale reports.
4: Emergency doctors trying to treat more and more older Australians say the situation is dire.
5: We have older people bringing inflatable mattresses to spend the night in the waiting room, patients spending the nights in cars, and then coming in every couple of hours into the waiting room to get their obs checked.
4: Dr. Peter Allerley is the president of the Australasian College of Emergency Medicine.
5: The frightening thing for us is the modelling would suggest we're just at the beginning of the exponential increase here.
4: He explains the prognosis when it comes to Australia's hospital emergency departments isn't good.
5: We have a flat number of beds per capita in Australia across the last 5 years, despite the increasing frailty and old population. We've got a severe shortage in aged care beds in the community as well. Something like 10,000 beds need to be built every year for the next 20 years, and last year we built 800.
4: The latest state of emergency report includes projections that without change, emergency departments will be facing a 411% increase in patients aged 85 and over by 2050. Dr. Allerley says there are things both state and federal governments can do to help bring that figure down.
5: We know how to fix it as well, and we just want the governments to work together and to direct resources to stuff that works. There's the risk of different governments blaming each other when we actually just want people to work together and fix the problem. The state governments are in charge of hospital capacity, and that has not increased over the last 5 years by any significant measure when you look at it on a per population basis. So the state governments have got work to do there, but they're also partially crippled in their response by having more than 3,000 patients stuck in hospitals who are fit and ready for discharge, but there's just not anywhere to provide the care that they deserve in the community.
4: The recommendations include funding better healthcare alternatives to keep older people out of emergency departments, increasing the number of hospital beds, improving prevention and funding research. Council on the Ageing CEO Patricia Sparrow says it's not just about keeping older Australians out of hospital, though.
6: The research actually shows that older people going to hospital actually do generally need to be in hospital, and sometimes that's not picked up. So it's important that we're acknowledging older people need to be in hospital and the hospital system's currently not able to cater for them.
4: Patricia Sparrow says federal, state and territory governments have work to do.
6: It's not a surprise that the population's ageing. We've known this for a long time, and we need to now ensure that we have the right amount of support both in the health system and the things that the health system does and in the aged care system to make sure people are getting the support they need.
4: The Federal Minister for Employment and Workplace Relations, Amanda Rishworth, says the issue is a high priority.
7: Our government is working very closely with state and territory governments. We've struck a record hospital deal of $25 billion of funding to our hospitals. But of course, we're making huge investments in aged care as well, supporting people to stay at home, investments in more aged care beds. So this is a challenge. We've all got to work together.
4: The federal government has also announced another

0: $630 million to help fund pay rises for health, disability and community services workers.
1: Stephanie Smale reporting. Overseas, there's been a major cyber attack in France, causing huge problems for national supermarket chains. The hackers targeted software for refrigeration systems in hundreds of French supermarkets, meaning huge amounts of fresh and frozen food were spoiled. The BBC's Paris correspondent Hugh Schofield has the story.
2: Extraordinary story. I mean, technically, the hackers did not get into the supermarkets. They hacked into software provided by a Danish solutions provider, shall we say. Danfoss is the name of the company. It's one of these huge engineering companies that you never have heard of, but which, it turns out, does all sorts of things. And one of the things it does is provide thermostats and temperature regulation for supermarkets in Europe and around the world. Part of that is a kind of remote access, centralised regulator of these temperatures, so that supermarket managers who've got hundreds of branches around the country can centrally regulate temperatures and make sure they're okay. Now, one of the things that fridges and particularly freezers do is every period of 24 hours or something, they go into a kind of defrost mode where their temperature will go up a bit to stop the thing frosting over. And that happens all the time, and normally it goes up a few degrees and that's that. But what these hackers did was get into the Danfoss software and make all these freezers go up many, many degrees, up to 30 degrees above Celsius or more. And not temporarily, but for good, forever. And so as a result, this happened overnight. When managers came in this morning, they found everything had melted and even heat sort of being pumped out of these freezers and a vast amount of food being lost. So it is an extraordinary story and, of course, raises all sorts of nightmare scenarios of what would happen if this was on a bigger scale in infrastructure that was more vital, like hospitals or airports or whatever.
3: Yeah. Yeah, well, I mean, even this is a logistical nightmare, isn't it, for the people that are running the shops? So much food spoiled. I mean, the cost will be horrendous. And then what about shoppers? I mean, anyone trying to do a family shop today is going to be in trouble.
2: Yes, I mean, they're keeping quiet. Sort of silent about this, the supermarkets. It's very hard to know how many of the supermarkets have been affected. We're told there are hundreds, though, but I mean, there are thousands of supermarkets around the country. So, and it's, you know, it's just these freezer units which are affected. So it's not as if you can't go shopping. But yes, quite clearly, we're talking about millions of euros of losses in spoilt food. But I think in a way more significantly is this sort of sudden sense that people have, well, hang on a sec. Whoever thought that all these fridges and freezers were being controlled remotely by somebody and that they would be so vulnerable. Mm. Danfoss, we understand, that's a Danish company, has responded not to us at the BBC yet, but to a sort of fellow media, and said that they the supermarkets are affected had not updated their software with the latest patch to prevent this kind of intrusion. So that apparently is the response of Danfoss, but you know, it's clearly quite a worrying phenomenon for everyone, and the question immediately also goes to ask, you know, who could have been behind it?
3: Well, quite, and I don't think we've heard any of that so far, or to the motive.
2: No, I mean, all we can say with certainty is that, you know, there's no ransom that's been asked. I mean, and a ransom would normally be accompanied by a threat. You know, we will do this if there's none of that. They've done it. So it's to cause destruction and disruption. Obviously, people will be asking whether a foreign country, i.e. Russia, is not involved. I think it's a legitimate question, but I mean, there's absolutely no proof of that. We'll just have to wait, I think, till we get some sort of hint from the investigation, which is now underway.
1: That was the BBC's Hugo Schofield reporting from Paris there, speaking with Rebecca Kesby. Coming back home, speaking of food waste, Australia wastes about 7.6 million tonnes worth of food each year, costing the economy more than $36 billion annually. The federal government has made a commitment to halve food waste by the end of this decade, but some experts are worried about our progress. Business reporter Adelaide Miller has more.
4: Of the 7.6 million tonnes of food that's wasted each year, about 70% of that is actually edible. And then when you look at the business side of things, the

0: The Australian hospitality sector wastes 1.2 million tonnes of food each year, which costs that sector about $6 billion. So if you average that out across businesses, obviously some are bigger than others, but that's about $66,000 per business each year that's just being wasted from the bottom line. And it's concerning as well because most businesses aren't actually aware of their contribution to food waste and then what that is actually doing to their bottom line. So it's less than a quarter that are doing any sort of regular audit in terms of their contribution.
1: So what is the government trying to do to combat this then?
0: So they have made a commitment to halve food waste by 2030, and the federal government told me that it's working with states and territories and also businesses to make changes. This includes upgrading recycle infrastructure. It also includes more research into food waste intervention. But there are different experts who are concerned we're not going to meet that 2030 target, and that's concerning as well because at the same time as this food waste issue that we're having across the country, we're also seeing that millions of households are experiencing food insecurity. And so experts have told me that if we were to tackle the food waste problem and give that, you know, 70% of edible food to different charities that can work with households, it will solve part of the issue of both sides of the equation.
1: And is there anything that we can learn from other countries that are also dealing with this issue?
0: Yes, it's not just Australia that's experiencing a major food waste issue. We're seeing it across the globe, and it's going to be one of the key talking points at COP31 next month in Turkey. And so some countries that are ahead of Australia is France, for example. They've introduced laws that mean supermarkets over a certain size must donate edible food. We also see in the Netherlands they've had this long-running campaign with households to better educate them around what they can do to reduce food waste at home. So we'll have to see how Australia engages next month.
2: That was business reporter Adelaide Miller there speaking with Jade McMillan.
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2: In the US, Somali-born US Congresswoman Ilhan Omar has denounced a raid on her home in Washington by federal agents as political intimidation. She says it was an attempt to weaponize law enforcement. The Minnesota Democrat is a frequent target of US President Donald Trump's insults. This was him talking about her just a few days ago.
5: She comes from Somalia. They don't have a government. They don't have police. All they have is crime and squalor. Should never be allowed. And let's see what happens. J.D. Vance and our people are looking at it very strongly.
2: Reports say the investigation relates to her immigration status. The BBC's Yonah Wells was outside the Congresswoman's home and sent this report.
6: Well, I counted at least a dozen federal agents from the Department of Homeland Security Investigations who were inside and outside Ilhan Omar's house here in Washington. It's not clear if anyone was actually home when they arrived early this morning or indeed what exactly they might have seized from this home. I did see them carrying what appeared to be cardboard boxes into a van before they drove away. Now, sources familiar with the investigation say that this was them carrying out a criminal warrant and that it relates to her immigration paperwork. We know that she first came to the US as a refugee from Somalia with her family in the 1990s before becoming naturalized as a US citizen in the year 2000. But the authorities haven't really provided any detail at all about this investigation, what evidence they may have. She has responded to this saying, make no mistake, this is an attempt to target political enemies and weaponize federal law enforcement. She's also gone on to say that for 10 years, Donald Trump has targeted her with what she describes as baseless lies and smear campaigns, and that this is the latest escalation in his campaign of political intimidation. That echoes really concerns that have been raised by other Democratic lawmakers as well, who have called this an abuse of power by federal authorities. There are concerns that this has happened just 3 weeks before crucial midterm elections, where the Republicans will be defending thin majorities in both houses of Congress. Donald Trump has repeatedly targeted her, made personal insults towards the representative Ilhan Omar, but also accused the Somali American community more widely, particularly in Minnesota, where she's a representative, of being a threat to the community, something which she and other Democrats have long disputed.
2: That was the BBC's Ione Wells.

0: You're listening to ABC News Radio. Sarah Dingle here with you. Making headlines, the international airport in the Saudi capital Riyadh will stay closed until at least Saturday amidst continuing attacks by Yemen's Houthi rebels. Back home, South Australia's Deputy Premier says the death of a baby found in an Adelaide motel is tragic and heartbreaking. Police revealed today that a 40-year-old man and a 42-year-old woman were arrested and charged with criminal neglect and concealing human remains. And in Victoria, the Firefighters Union is threatening legal action against its own members for not paying a $644 levy to cover the union's legal costs. Let's head to Canberra now, where the political debate over small business has taken a turn. Liberal MP Angie Bell has been forced to withdraw comments she made for calling for government ministers to be publicly stoned over the tax office's ban on credit card payments. Political reporter Sarah Tomevska joins us now from Parliament House. Hello, Sarah.
1: Good afternoon.
0: What was said in Parliament today?
1: Yeah, look, it was certainly a ratcheting up of the political rhetoric, to put it mildly. Angie Bell, Liberal MP, was speaking in favour of Shadow Treasurer Tim Wilson's private members' bill to force the tax office to reverse its ban on credit card payments on tax bills, which of course drew a lot of business backlash at the start of the month and, you know, prompted the government to step in late last week to delay the ban until the end of the financial year. Angie Bell, adding to those calls from the coalition and business groups for the government to reverse the ban altogether, accusing the small business minister, Anne Ali, of having zero experience, and calling for the Prime Minister, Anthony Albanese, and small business minister, Anne Ali, to be publicly shamed and stoned. Here's what she said.
2: Shame on this Labor government. They need to be backing in small business, and they need to stop this credit card ban. And this minister and this prime minister should be absolutely shamed and stoned in the square.
1: Now, Angie Bell was asked to withdraw that remark. She assisted the House by doing so. But look, I think this is probably pretty indicative of just how febrile the debate on small business and the economy generally has become in Parliament. We saw question time again peppered with questions from the coalition about accusing Labor essentially of waging war against small businesses, not just in relation to those changes that ATO announced, but also in relation to legislation that the Treasurer will introduce to Parliament tomorrow that seeks to impose a minimum 30% tax on discretionary trusts. The coalition suggesting that could cost businesses across Australia $13 billion in compliance costs. The Treasurer has tried to downplay some of those concerns, both speaking in question time, saying that there'll be a transition period, but he's also assuring his caucus colleagues that talks with state governments about stamp duty exemptions are progressing positively. So what was interesting today in the post-caucus briefing, often, you know, we hear what issues were spoken about, what the agenda of the day is, and there's, you know, maybe one or two follow-up questions in the entire session. Well, today there, I think I counted about three questions to the Treasurer specifically about these changes to discretionary trust taxation. And I think that indicates that, you know, there are jitters within the broader Labor caucus, you know, more than 90 members who are facing questions from constituents, many of them small business owners, about how these changes will impact them and whether they'll be slugged with stamp duty costs if they restructure these trusts. And that, you know, comes off the back of a very bruising week last week that forced the government to intervene with the tax office.
0: Sarah, the federal government is also under pressure to block potential live streams of a public execution in the US. Is that right?
1: Yes, that's correct. And there's no legislative framework that currently exists that would allow the eSafety Commissioner to proactively prevent an event from being live streamed online. The best we have at the moment are powers

0: for a safety to issue takedown notices after the fact, which is what we've seen happen before. Now, this has drawn really cross-parliamentary condemnation. We've seen Murray Watt, a Labor senator and cabinet member, refer to the proposed live streaming of this public execution of former US Army psychiatrist Nidal Hassan as disgusting. The shadow foreign minister Ted O'Brien has also labelled it repugnant. The Greens are calling on the government to do everything in its power to prevent this from being live streamed. The new Greens leader, David Shoebridge, asked the foreign minister in Question Time to explain what shared values Australia has with the US, which he described as a government that publicly broadcasts state-sanctioned snuff films. Penny Wong said, you know, we don't believe, the government doesn't believe that anyone should be confronted with that kind of vision, and that Australians have a right to expect that kind of content wouldn't appear on their screens. Let's have a listen.
1: It would be deeply distressing for any such vision to be live streamed. We don't believe anyone should be confronted with it, particularly younger Australians.
0: Penny Wong speaking there. Look, Labor's kind of using this example to argue the need for its digital duty of care legislation, which will also be introduced to Parliament this week, that, you know, allows Australians to opt out of the algorithm, but also puts an onus on social media companies to protect users from online harms. The Coalition is vehemently opposed to this legislation, saying elements of it would amount to political censorship. The Greens are calling for the government to go further and actually introduce provisions that would allow Australians to sue these social media companies. So there's no clear way through the Senate for Labor's tax legislation or this digital duty of care legislation, which will be introduced tomorrow and on Thursday.
2: Sarah Tomevska, thanks for joining us.
0: Pleasure. Thanks, Sarah.
2: Sarah Tomevska there from Parliament House.

0: Time now to get the latest in sport with Fraser Fyfe. Hello to you.
1: Hi, Sarah. Well, we'll start with cricket because Australia is in a commanding position as they head into day five of the first men's test against South Africa in Durban, having reduced the Proteas to 4 for 102, with the hosts requiring a further 319 runs for victory. And Matt Renshaw dismissed South Africa captain Themba Bavuma to claim his maiden wicket in the format, as Pat Cummins and Josh Hazlewood also claimed wickets. Cummins had set South Africa a victory target of 421 by declaring on 6 for 314 on the stroke of tee on day four. That was after Renshaw had top scored with 82 to add to his 190 from the first innings. So that means Australia will require 6 wickets for victory on day five. ABC Sports' Ben Cameron caught up with Australian bowler Josh Hazlewood straight after play finished. Understandably, Hazlewood was thrilled with how the team had been going.
2: Yeah, we're pretty happy with where we're at. Dominant day today, I reckon. Renner's again with the bat and then again with the ball this afternoon. So it looks in good touch. All the bowlers did their job and here we are.
3: Can you talk us through the celebrations of Matt Renshaw's first test wicket? He looked pretty happy with it all.
2: Yeah, his first one, is it? He looks good. He's rolled out a few overs now, so a bit rough there for him. Tall off spinner. He's going well.
3: The decision around the declaration timing, we were doing all of the equations with the time, the runs. Obviously, this is a unique place because of the way that the bad light impacts things. How did you guys balance all of that up in the discussions?
2: Yeah, just pretty much that, really. It was, we're averaging about early 70 overs a day, so we sort of thought there was 145 left in the day, and we probably got lucky today with getting so many overs in, so we're probably ahead of where we were thinking. And then come again tomorrow, and we probably think, potentially, early 70 overs again tomorrow. So we've got more than what we probably bargained for, and we're in a pretty good position.
3: It sort of caught us on the hop. Were you aware that tea would be called when you guys declared, and that would mean maybe a little more time if the sun did set early and it was sort of 4:30 that you had to go off?
2: Yeah, we declared then, so we had that. We didn't waste that 10 minutes of changeover. That sort of came in with tea, and we only had the 20 minutes, and then we had quite a long session at the end, so that

0: That was strategic.
1: Aidan Markram's a guy you guys have seen a lot of, 136 in the second innings of the World Test Championship final. What's the game plan to bowling to Aidan Markram?
0: Not much different to anyone else, really. He's a good player. He's been around the traps now for a while. And if anything, it's probably a touch wider. It might be for the fifth stump. The ball's getting pretty soft pretty quickly on this type of wicket, so it's just a grind. So hopefully a few cracks open up, and it's probably conditions-based of where we bowl to everyone now.
1: And how's the pitch playing? I think Unric Norkia had a couple that kept a little low, a couple that jumped. Hasn't been too bad. How are you assessing it?
0: Yeah, pretty much that. It's pretty good. There's a bit of rough for the spinners, a little bit of tail maybe with the older ball, but in general it's a pretty good day for wicket, and hopefully it breaks up a little bit overnight and we come tomorrow and there's a few more cracks.
1: Last one, I'll let you go. Steve Smith, obviously hitting the head by the Norkia bouncer, wasn't out there in the field. How's he going?
0: I'm not sure, to be honest. I haven't been up there yet to see. No doubt the staff are looking after him, and it was a nasty blow, so we'll see.
2: That was Australian bowler Josh Hazlewood speaking to ABC Sports' Ben Cameron following a day four of play between Australia and South Africa. And, of course, you can keep up with coverage on ABC Listen and keep up to date with the ABC Sport Live blog, which is on our website as play will get underway in roughly 2.5 hours' time. Now, we also do have some other cricket underway between New South Wales and Tasmania in the One Day Cup. That was shortened a little bit earlier due to rain, but play has been back underway. So New South Wales 2 for 44. That means they need a further 172 runs to win from just under 24 overs. So it's a run rate of about 3.5 an over. And we've also got some news out of the AFL front as well, with Nick Blakey going to North Melbourne from Sydney. And the North Melbourne club insists that it has done its due diligence after acquiring the Swans defender in a trade. The 26-year-old joins the Kangaroos in exchange for several draft picks. Blakey spent his final games with Sydney suspended for breaching club standards following a night out in Melbourne in August. And list manager Brady Rawlings says the board has endorsed his signing.
3: Very comfortable with all the processes we went through to get to the point where we put an offer forward to Nick and obviously a big draft hand to secure his services as well.
2: We've also had another deal with Lockie Whitfield being traded to Carlton. So Carlton gets Whitfield, picks 31 and 50, and GWS gets picks 25, 26, and a future third round selection in return. So one of four trades that have gone down today, Sarah, as we are in the penultimate day of the competition's trade period.
4: Fraser Fife, thank you. Taking a look at the weather in the capital cities this Tuesday, the 13th of October, starting in Brisbane, where it's 26 degrees, showers and a storm for Brisbane, a wet day in Sydney, 19 degrees, and in Canberra, where it's 17. A shower or two for Melbourne, 13 degrees, and for Hobart, where it's 12 degrees, 19 and overcast in Adelaide, 25 degrees in Perth right now and a sunny day, and in Darwin, 32 degrees and a possible shower. Time now to take you to afternoon briefing on Patricia Karvelas, who has the Prime Minister joining her on the show from the top. I'll be back with all our regular coverage in an hour.
5: Controversial recommendations on copyright as the Parliament moves closer to bipartisan laws to deal with the rise of artificial intelligence. I'm Patricia Karvelas, live from the lands of the Ngunnawal people in Canberra. Welcome to afternoon briefing. A parliamentary inquiry has written to the Prime Minister with recommendations on AI laws and safety regulations. The bipartisan committee says copyright law needs to be looked at and AI companies should submit to independent safety checks. So what does the Prime Minister think about it? I'll ask him live in a moment. The Greens and members of the Coalition are demanding the government take whatever action is necessary to block the planned live stream of a US military firing squad execution. Foreign Minister Penny Wong says she is concerned about the plans, but the Safety Commissioner says she can't preemptively ban it. Can the government take any action? I'll ask the Shadow Foreign Minister. And a new report says there is a growing crisis in the nation's emergency departments, warning older Australians are bearing the brunt of severe bed shortages. The Australasian College for Emergency Medicine says the number of elderly patients waiting for more than 24 hours for a bed has jumped to more than 53,000. Hello and welcome to Afternoon Briefing, live on the ABC News Channel and News Radio right across the country. The Prime Minister is my lead guest this afternoon. Anthony Albanese, welcome to the program.
6: Good afternoon. Good to be with you.
5: In the last couple of weeks, some Labor MPs have been feeling a little bit nervous. Today, you told your caucus you would be kicking with the wind in the fourth quarter. It's a term you used before the last election, I recall.
6: And the one before.
5: Yeah, that's right. Does that mean you think you are in a midterm slump?
6: No, what it means is that you need to make sure that we continue to be focused on the needs of Australians. I spoke at the AIG last night, and one of the things that they spoke about was the theme is taking advantage of turbulent times. So we need to make sure that we address immediate issues, such as cost of living pressures which are out there, such as the need to get inflation down, but do so in a way that builds strength in our economy. So the examples I used to say in the caucus were, for example, free TAFE. Helps people, it's cheaper, it's free, but what it does is build our skills base as well, make sure that we're building apprenticeships and helping business going forward as well. Productivity presents an enormous opportunity through AI for productivity improvements going forward, and that everything that we do, we need to be focused not just on, with due respect here on ABC 24, on the 24 media cycle, 24-hour cycle. We need to make sure as well that we're focused on where are we at a year ahead, 5 years ahead, 10 years ahead. How do we set Australia up for
5: a
6: stronger future?
5: I read it as you trying to G them up, trying to say to them, stay the course, don't freak out, because, you know, you've been struggling in the polls.
6: No, well, Patricia...
5: Am I not entirely wrong, am I?
6: Yes, you are.
5: Actually. No, I am not. I mean, it was a sort of sense of stick with me.
6: Yes, you are, because one of the things that is very clear, and I spoke about today as well, is that we are now the only mainstream political party in Australia seeking to govern in our own right in the national interest. Angus Taylor went to a far-right conference, CPAC, on the weekend in Brisbane and declared they were no longer a centre-right party. They were a right-wing party. They spent too much during the COVID period. They made a mistake by ever agreeing to net zero. They want to slash immigration in a way that would have a devastating impact on the economy. They are in a race to the bottom with Pauline Hanson, and now you have Josh Frydenberg, the shadow opposition leader, out there stalking Angus Taylor very openly. I mean, you can't turn on TV without, I'm surprised Josh Frydenberg isn't trying to bump me off this program.
5: Well, no, I thought I'd keep you as the lead guest. You are the Prime Minister.
6: But he might be coming up later on.
5: He's always welcome, as has a lot of people. But are you getting feedback from your MPs that some of them are worried that they'll be onces? It's a term that, you know, you might only get one term.
6: No. They are doing their work in their electorates. They're making a difference, whether it's strengthening Medicare, what we are doing there, whether it is the education system from early childhood through to proper schools funding through to the universities legislation, the latest of which was carried just today, whether it be the 1.3 million jobs that have been created, making sure that in what are difficult global times, you have global inflation, you're seeing a rise in interest rates right around the developed world, that we are very much focused on making a positive difference, in making sure that we govern with progressive policies, but making sure they're part of the mainstream as well, our engagement in the world as well.
5: Well, let me ask you about the world. Are you going to go to the COP conference?
6: Yes.
5: Why have you decided to go? I mean, we weren't sure if you would.
6: Well, if you had have asked me, I would have told you. It's been in my diary for some time. It's important given particularly the role that Australia has played in the lead-up to COP that I attend. I've been invited specifically by President Erdogan. The relationship with Turkey is a very important one. And I think it sends a really good message that you essentially have leadership of this COP from Turkey and Australia, two countries that are geographically very, very distant, have different economies, different cultures, but which are working together in the interests of humanity.

0: climate change is real. The science, unfortunately, that was predicted, told us there would be more extreme weather events and they would be more intense. We've always had extreme weather events in a country like Australia, of course. So you can't say any specific event is just because of climate change. But you can point towards the trends which are there, and with the Super El Niño that's coming up this summer as well, this is a time where Australians will be very much focused on
1: So you believe that the issue of climate change will rise in the public consciousness as we go into summer?
0: Well, we're already seeing Australians being prepared to take action, not just in the interests of lowering emissions, but making a difference to their own household budgets as well. That's why some 540,000 Australians have taken advantage of the cheaper batteries, the battery subsidy policy. We have more solar panels per capita on our roofs than any country in the world. We've got an extraordinary take-up of EVs now overtaking the internal combustion engine cars, which just, it's not that long ago, Patricia.
1: No, it's been a radical change.
0: Scott Morrison said that you can't tow your boat and you can't tow your caravan and all that nonsense, that it would end the weekend, literally, was an election campaign just three elections ago. Now, Australians are acting. That's an example of what I spoke about today in the caucus of short-term action that makes a difference for people, but which sets us up for the future.
1: What do you make of the US live streaming an execution by firing squad?
0: Well, I note that President Trump has said that that is under consideration, and I certainly have a personal view, of course. Australia has had a bipartisan position of opposition to the death penalty, and I find the idea of live streaming the death of anybody completely abhorrent. We should do whatever we can to stop that occurring. I don't know why anyone would want themselves to watch such an event, let alone sit back and allow potentially kids and families to get access to this. It has no place, as far as I'm concerned.
1: So what can you do to stop it, though, Prime Minister? The Air Safety Commissioner says they can't do anything. Are there things you can do?
0: Well, it is difficult. I've asked. We will do whatever we can, I assure
1: you. What have you asked for?
0: We have asked, what can we do to stop this? It is difficult. It's one of the challenges we have with technology.
1: Yeah, absolutely.
0: With the device that you have in front of you there, things pop through the internet or something that's hard for us to...
1: So is it worth talking to the social media companies about? Because it will then spread on social media.
0: We're going to make it very clear, and I'm making it very clear to them right now, that as far as I'm concerned, this has no place in our country. It's not a part of our values that have been long-standing, and it has no place. And I think for their social licence as well, I think anyone broadcasting this will damage their own reputations as well. They have a social responsibility here to do the right thing, and certainly, you know, we will do whatever we can.
1: OK, so the government is looking at options to try and shut that down.
0: Of course, but these things are not just as simple as turning off a light switch, and we will do what we can to shut it down.
1: And is anyone giving you any advice that there might be some options available to you?
0: We are receiving that advice.
1: OK, and you are prepared to do what it takes to try and limit...
0: Correct. If there is something, anything we can do, we will do. I assure you of that.
1: How about advocacy to Donald Trump that it's unacceptable?
0: Well, the President Trump, of course, has already said that he is giving consideration to this, and I hope that there is a response in the United States as well. They have a different position, of course, on capital punishment.
1: But we've advocated to other nations historically that we don't accept it.
0: We respect what we've done is advocate on behalf of Australians very strongly as well, and I've been a strong advocate of that with countries, particularly in our region.
1: Must disturb you then that our closest ally is going down this road?
0: Well, capital punishment is something that has been present in the United States. For a long period of time.
1: Now it looks to be glorified, though.
0: Well,

0: I think there is, I have a very strong personal view coming from my own moral convictions,
1: mm-hmm.
0: but as well as just, to me, I just find it abhorrent that anyone would want to watch something like this.
1: I want to talk to you about AI. You've got this joint letter from the co-chairs, so to speak, the leader and the deputy. Copyright law. They're asking for a change to copyright law. You know that the creatives don't want you to touch or change the laws. Are you going to?
0: We want to protect copyright. We want to make sure that we protect the interests of creatives. I've made that very clear. We want to make sure that they have some control over what is their intellectual property. Mm. And if it is used, that there's proper payment for it. We've made that clear. That's a part of the AI standards.
1: And that does that include changes developing to the copyright laws?
0: Well, it might mean that you've got to change things in order to protect the interests of the creative sector. Let's be very clear, Patricia. The idea that there's not scraping of intellectual property, be it songs or books or programs, mm-hmm. transcripts of this program or your voice or a whole range of things, is occurring.
1: I think that's right.
0: This is a complex issue. We need to get on top of it. We need to make sure that we act in the interests of humanity so that we are in control.
1: Mm.
0: That's something that is, I think, a moral position as well as a political one and an economic one as well. AI has an enormous potential to boost productivity, to boost business efficiency, to create jobs, and for us as well to be a party to shaping it, which is why engagement with the frontier companies is important. But we've also had lessons, including, of course, the issue that occurred with the Medicare site that fortunately wasn't about people's health details. It was about the Medicare stats, if you like, of how much pharmaceuticals have been used and et cetera. But that was an AI agent.
1: It was a warning shot, really, wasn't it?
0: Yeah, it was. It showed us that these AI agents can act on their own, that we need proper regulation of it, that needs to be something that nations can play a role in. And that's why we need to be engaged in this issue. We can't just pretend that it isn't happening.
1: Let me ask you some other questions. In Victoria, the Labor Party leader, Ben Carroll, wants Warren Pickering, who's the leader of One Nation in Victoria, to be part of the state election debate. Do you think that's wise?
0: Well, it's up to him.
1: Is it a sign, though, that times have changed, political trends have changed? Would you allow Pauline Hanson to be on stage with you?
0: But, of course, it has changed. Mm. And you know that in Victoria, Ben Carroll's the only person, I think, who can be Premier in his own right. The alternative is chaos. The alternative is a Liberal, National, or whatever's left of them, and One Nation.
1: So does it mean One Nation should be on the platform debating?
0: Working together. Well, in the current climate in Victoria with the polls, then One Nation needs to be held to the same scrutiny as the other political parties.
1: So on that metric, as we go into the next season, and you know how short terms are, I know you'd like fixed terms, but you're not going to change it right now, no more referendums, but I understand that it's going to be very soon. You know this. The election's just going to come around.
0: We're not halfway through yet,
1: well,
0: Patricia.
1: It feels to me like it's on the cusp.
0: Well, that
1: let's not debate time. We must experience time differently.
0: That's because of the 24-hour media cycle. And what I'm saying is that I'm not spooked by that. What I'm doing is we act as an orderly government. We're not halfway through this term yet,
1: I get
0: Patricia.
1: That. And I'm not spooked by that is a good line. So let me help you with this question. One Nation, if they're still polling strongly, things can change, but if they are, do you think they should be part of that platform as we go into the next
0: election? Well, that's a question in 18 months' time.
1: But if you think the precedent's been set in Victoria...
0: That's a question in 18 months' time, Patricia.
1: But in Victoria, it's a good idea.
0: One of the things that will occur with One Nation is increasingly as they're seen to be, as they are in the Victorian election, a serious contest there, they need to be held to account, and people need to ask themselves whatever issues that they have. And I understand that people under financial pressure, we live in very turbulent times.
1: Yeah, they're angry.
0: And people, many people, I understand that.
1: Yeah.
0: The question for people to ask, though, is are they capable of being government, or would they make the situation, which many people find difficult, would it be made better or worse if One Nation are a part of a government?
1: Prime Minister, you do have to go, but I just have to ask on the credit card issue in relation to the Australian Tax Office not taking credit cards. Your government stepped in to make sure that they can, businesses, use their credit cards till June next year. After that, they'll still want to. Will you extend it? What are you looking to do?
0: No, well, what we've said at the time we made the announcement is, and I'll be speaking to ACCI tonight, is that we want that to be a period of proper consultation so that it works for business, as well as making sure that people essentially deal with that principle which is there, which is the price that you see.
1: So when it comes to a resolution and you're getting involved in that?
0: I'm always involved in many things, Patricia.
1: But you stepped in on this one too, didn't you?
0: I'm involved in lots of things. That's my job as Prime Minister.
1: And you want a permanent resolution beyond June?
0: Of course, I want to work with... When I spoke to the Australian Industry Group last night. I'm speaking to ACCI tonight. What I do is engage with business, engage with unions, engage with civil society, and try to act in the national interest, bring people together. That's what we need. And that is one of the distinctions in Australian politics between that and the other side, whether it's the Liberals or Nationals or One Nation, constantly seeking division and to pit people against each other. That's not a way forward. That doesn't take our country forward.
1: Prime Minister, you've been generous with your time. Thanks for coming in.
0: Thanks, Patricia.
1: And that was the Prime Minister, Anthony Albanese, on AI regulation, the live streaming of an execution in the United States, and, of course, some other issues. The International Monetary Fund issued a global outlook report today, and its forecast shows Australia is on track to have one of the developed world's highest inflation rates next year, with rising unemployment. Treasurer Jim Chalmers acknowledged the report in Question Time today, but argued for the government's economic credentials and didn't miss an opportunity to name-check former Liberal Treasurer Josh Frydenberg after his media appearances this week.
2: We've got faster economic growth than all but one of the major advanced economies. We've had lower average unemployment of any Australian government in the last 50 years. And we've also got a sliver of gross debt as a share of our economy compared with the major advanced economies as well, Mr. Speaker. And that's because we have made some progress cleaning up the mess left behind by those opposite and by Josh Frydenberg when they were in office.
1: Meanwhile, the Coalition is trying to keep up political momentum on the backlash to the ATO's ban on credit cards, moving a private member's bill in the House today to overturn it altogether. The government had delayed the implementation of the ban for 6 months, but speaking in the House, Shadow frontbencher Angie Bell raised eyebrows with some comments attacking the government she was forced to withdraw.
3: Shame on this Labor government. They need to be backing in small business and they need to stop this credit card ban and allow small and family businesses to have the cash flow that they need to make money. The first rule of business, make money so you can employ Australians. We're talking about millions and millions of Australians who are employed by small business, and this minister and this Prime Minister should be absolutely shamed and stoned in the square.
1: For a view from the opposition, I want to bring in the Shadow Foreign Minister, Ted O'Brien. Welcome to the program.
4: Good to be with you, PK.
1: Stoned in the square was wrong to say, wasn't it?
4: Look, Angie was the first then to hop up and withdraw her comments. No one fights harder for the Gold Coast. No one fights harder for small business. And she's doing a wonderful job both on the front bench but also as a local member.
1: OK, but tone and language and politics
4: indeed,
1: does matter.
4: Indeed, it does matter. And that is why she did the right thing by withdrawing.
1: The government says they will look at all options, the Prime Minister just confirmed to me, to pursue anything they can possibly do on this live streaming of the execution. The Prime Minister was very strong in his language condemning it. Is there bipartisan support to find all avenues to deal with it?
4: So I didn't see the Prime Minister's interview with you. I'm sorry.
1: You missed out.
4: I missed out. I'll listen to it later. But we've been very clear.

0: I made it clear this morning publicly that I find the idea of there being a live streaming of an execution here in Australia, especially to Australian children, abhorrent. It should not happen. And the government needs to be pulling every single lever. So it's one thing for the government to say it's doing so. I'm not sure if you're in your interview, the Prime Minister indicated whether or not they're using diplomatic channels with the United States, whether or not the minister herself is picking up the phone and talking to the key platforms.
1: He certainly said that they're pursuing absolutely the social media platforms. They will do everything to try.
0: Well, if all of that is done, I look forward to the detail to see what's done.
1: Okay, but
0: therefore, if we had the Prime Minister of Australia saying he's exercising every single lever at his disposal, then we should have confidence that we will not have that live streamed in Australia.
1: Trade Minister Don Farrell is campaigning to get your support for the EU free trade deal that was struck earlier this year. He says the deal is done. There is no room for negotiating. Are you willing to let the deal fall over?
0: Well, that's really interesting, PK, because it hasn't yet gone to the parliamentary committee that reviews treaties.
1: Well, the deal done with the EU, so, I understand there's a parliamentary process.
0: Well, I just think it's really interesting if the minister is now suggesting that it doesn't go to the parliament for review because he deems that deal is now done, go forth and execute. Mm. That's not why a democracy works. You know, when the coalition did a free trade agreement with China, it was actually Labor had a problem with that, and we accommodated. Mm. When we did a deal with the Americans, Labor had a problem. We accommodated. When it comes to the free trade agreement with Europe, we want to see a deal done ultimately. Mm. But there's a couple of problems here. One in particular, regarding legal obligations on climate commitments, we've put our hand up some months ago and said we would like that addressed. So I expect the minister to act in the same good faith that previous coalition trade ministers have acted and see if we can get that issue in particular resolved. That's what I'm calling on. I think it's a fair call.
1: OK. Australia's parliament has never refused to pass a free trade agreement. It'd be pretty remarkable, wouldn't it, for your side of politics, which has traditionally been seen as, you know, the side of the free market, to
0: PK,
1: against it.
0: It's actually a really good question you're asking. I think the next question would be, well, why hasn't it blocked? And the reason Parliament has not blocked free trade agreements is because the governments of the day have worked with the opposition to accommodate concerns. And that is precisely what I'm calling on from the Albanese government.
1: Mm. But
0: deal with the opposition.
1: This is about the Nationals, though, isn't it? They're not going to...
0: It's not about any particular party. This is about the national interest. This is about our farmers, our producers, our manufacturers who might sell to Europe, having a risk of being financially penalised if Australia does not achieve the Albanese government's climate targets. These are legal obligations. So with Chapter 18, working with Chapter 24, that is the risk. Mm. Now, if the European side wishes to clarify in writing, saying, actually, the interpretation is different. There is no such risk. A future coalition government can have its own climate policies. Well, let's have that conversation. But we cannot have a minister who is basically trying to ignore the parliament and do something that his predecessors have never done. Let's work this out. Let's work this out together. But that problem has to be resolved.
1: The Prime Minister confirmed to me he would be going to the COP meeting. That we weren't sure, but he's confirmed he is. Is that a good thing? Should he be going to the COP?
0: Well, he's going to a lot of overseas things. And
1: well, he's the Prime Minister. He represents us around the world, isn't he?
0: Well, again, it's for him to justify that. I'd make this point. We have an Albanese government whose energy policy, whose climate policies are making Australians poorer, our economy weaker. Amidst a crisis we have at the moment, a cost of living crisis, if the Prime Minister wishes, despite all of that, to fly to COP and try to justify his policies on the world stage, well, that's for him to justify. I would prefer he spends his time trying to fix a broken energy market created by very poor climate and energy policies. That's why Australians are sitting around the kitchen table, they're struggling with their power bills right now. If his answer to that is to go and make speeches at COP, let him answer for that. I wouldn't be doing that.
1: I wouldn't go to COP, an international forum.
0: If I was overseeing a policy that was making Australians poorer at home, I'd be worried about the kitchen table of everyday Australians.
1: Kitchen tables matter a whole lot more.
0: Rather than the stage of the United Nations. Kitchen table, not the stage of the United Nations.
1: Prime Minister said something interesting when I spoke to him. He said that, you know, we're going into summer, we're seeing more frequent climate change events. We know we might have a very difficult summer. Do you think your argument, I understand with the acute issues around cost of living, you know, issues around climate change might fall down now and then. But if that becomes acute again, and you've seen it happen in your time, do you really think people will be relaxed about signing up to the ideas you have?
0: They actually should be excited about signing up to the ideas
1: well,
0: we have, PK.
1: You've dumped net zero.
0: Can I explain why?
1: You're saying that our own Prime Minister shouldn't go to a climate change forum.
0: Can I explain why? Because our policies previously have proven to get emissions down. This government was elected to office on a climate agenda which has not seen emissions come down, PK. Mm. They have failed. I believe it is yet another lie to the Australian people. You know, Australians remember they promised a 275 reduction sure. in power bills. But you know what they also promised? Massive reductions in emissions. They have failed. They are not addressing climate change.
1: Australians remember floods and catastrophic fire events. They remember 100%, that.
0: 100%, which is shaped... I hear you, which is why you need real action, not these targets out in nowhere land, which will not be achieved. I mean, their own departments cannot say how they're going to be achieved. Mm. They went to the last election last year. They didn't tell the Australian people how they're going to achieve 2035 emissions or what they were. Now they can't even tell the Australian people how they're going to achieve them, how much it's going to cost, who's going to pay. So I actually think the worse things get economically and environmentally, the Australian people will look to a team that has a plan, and I believe that plan and the team only comes from a coalition.
1: Are you desperate for Josh Frydenberg to come back and save the Liberal Party?
0: I'm looking forward to having as many of our best players on the field. And I think with Josh coming out the last couple of days, I think what that demonstrates is the depth in the Australian Liberal Party, not just within the parliament, but outside of the parliament. And so good on Josh. And
1: so you want to see him run again?
0: I would love, if he decides to run, I'd love to see him run again, absolutely.
1: Do you see him as a future Liberal Prime Minister?
0: We have the most enormous amount of talent, men and women across the country, who believe in what we believe in, which is we can actually build a better country. We can build a country that can deliver lower taxes, cheaper power bills that we were just talking about, lower migration, more houses, and a country that has a government that puts Australians first. There are people all around the country, PK. We've got a lot of work to do.
1: There's a lot of work, but we're working hard at it
0: because we believe that's truly what the next generation deserve.
1: Many thanks for coming.
0: Thanks, PK.
1: And that was the Shadow Foreign Minister Ted O'Brien on the live streaming of an execution in the US, the Australian Free Trade Agreement with Europe, and of course a couple of other issues there too. Outside the parliament, the Pilbara town of Port Hedland has gained national attention after two cases sparked public outcry. In 2022, three Indigenous children were killed by their mother, despite warnings from the family, while the Australian newspaper reported this year on a state government-owned home where children were allegedly left unsupervised for days at a time in poor conditions. Now, the National Commissioner for Aboriginal and Torres Strait Islander Children, Sue Ann Hunter, has released terms of reference for a review into the regional child protection system. She is my guest. Welcome to the program.
2: Thanks for having me.
1: You visited the region now and are about to embark on this review. Why does it need to happen based on what you've seen?
2: I think I've been out on the ground twice now, and what we're hearing is that the systems are failing not only children but families as well. We have spoken to some leaders, some people on the ground, community members. I think given the national attention that it has got, something needs to be done, and I'll take that action to see that we can make change in this region.
1: A public report is expected by the end of the year. Would you want federal and state response right away to that?
2: So So what we're doing is it is due by December, but we want to include those on the ground and community. And they've also asked that we feedback the findings and recommendations before we make them public, which we're willing to do, which may hold a

back then till, say, January. If that's the case, that community want, one, we want all their input, and two, they want to see it before it's released, I'm more than happy to do that. The state government, the Western Australian government, is on board and willing to work with us. So we think that getting the documents that are required, the statistics, will be okay. As long as there's no hold-ups, we should be fine. But, you know,

0: times about what we're seeing, and this will be the same along the time as we go in the review, is if there's things that will keep children and families safe now, I would be asking governments to do that now, both of the state and Commonwealth government, as we go along this review. We are updating as we're going, and hopefully we've seen a few announcements coming out, so hopefully we can get more, and this review helps push those along.
1: The focus of your review is the Pilbara, but are there lessons here nationally, or are you going to be narrowly focused? I'm trying to work out, you know, what the lessons might be more broadly for the, particularly the child protection system and Indigenous children.
0: So the review will not only cover child protection, it'll cover education, health, housing, the police, the justice system, because we need not to work in silos. We need all of these systems working together. I think what will happen and what we're going to do is look at reviews already done, because nothing ever comes out new in this space. So we'll be looking at previous recommendations, previous reports, previous findings. They will feed into this. And most of them have been done across WA. And I don't think we'll find anything new. We need a coordinated approach by everybody to keep children safe and uphold their rights.
1: Minister Melandiri McCarthy, the Minister for Indigenous Australians, has called for an inquest into one of these terrible cases we mentioned at the beginning, the murder of three Aboriginal children by their mother the day after she was turned away from a women's refuge. It's a very, very alarming and heartbreaking story. Do you echo that call for an inquest, for an elevation of this issue? The community seems to feel ignored, even though they've been pushing for this.
0: Well, I have met with both the Ombudsman and Dorothy Paper Talk, which it is. It's very harrowing. I support Minister McCarthy on that. I think if we don't look into this and what happened, we can't make change. And that needs to happen, and this needs to be done.
1: Well, it's obviously very important work that you do. Thank you very much for joining us.
0: Thanks for having me.
1: That was the National Commissioner for Aboriginal and Torres Strait Islander Children and Young People, Sue Ann Hunter. A parliamentary committee is recommending new guardrails for artificial intelligence following OpenAI's unauthorised data breach of a Medicare website earlier this year. Delivering early advice to the government, the bipartisan inquiry is calling for mandatory independent safety checks and early access for security agencies to monitor new models.
2: This is in the national interest that we get this right. And the window of opportunity is very small for our country to act. If we wait, if we dither, if we do nothing, then, of course, that opportunity will sail by our country and our adversaries will be taking advantage of that opportunity at our expense. Not only will we miss out on the economic opportunities that flow from AI, but we will have immense exposure when it comes to national security and of our operation of our intelligence and defence agencies.
3: That's what's ahead of us now. That's the job of not just this committee, but of this parliament, to ensure that we are getting this right for Australians.
1: For some analysis on where the government appears to be heading on AI regulation, I want to bring in David Rowe, the head of the AI and Security Program at the Australian Strategic Policy Institute. David, hello.
4: Hello, Patricia.
1: OK, at first blush, this is a letter with some broad parameters. It doesn't get into the nitty-gritty, but it does provide some parameters. Is this the direction the country should be taking?
4: Yeah, I think it is. I think it's a really positive letter. It's got some good concrete recommendations. There are other recommendations that are more at the level of sort of high-level signalling, but it's the right kind of signalling. So, for instance, making sure that Australia carves out a role for itself in the global AI industry and therefore strengthens its hand, but does so in a way that is safe and secure. So I think they're on the right track. There are a couple of things that I would like to see more of that hopefully will be in the fuller report in 6 weeks' time or so. We can get into those if you want, but overall, I think it's a good letter.
1: OK, I'm going to park that because I do want to know what extra should be in it, but just on some of the specifics, the committee recommended that an AI committee gets made. And because of the pace of the technology, that it's almost like a rolling committee process because, you know, you make AI and it's smarter than you the next day. Like, yep. Everyone knows this. You can't do whack-a-mole. Is that a good model for constantly reviewing this area?
4: Yeah, I think it is because, like, as you say, the pace of development is staggering and it's speeding up, if anything. It's not, you know, it's not even plateauing. It's getting faster and faster. Very difficult.

0: difficult to legislate, given, you know, we all know what the ponderous pace of legislation is like. So I think it makes sense to have a parliamentary committee that can look at quicker regulation that can be, I suppose, disallowed by one of the houses of parliament if they don't like it. But it's just more responsive, it's more nimble. That does make sense.
1: The letter recommends the government invest directly in compute power or data centres to help facilitate research. Is that a good idea?
0: Yes, it is. It was actually less strong on that than I would have liked it to be. That's one of the areas where I would like to see more. So I think some of the reporting this morning sort of maybe overplayed that slightly. It recommended continuing with some of the existing funding in what's called, you know, sovereign computing power or national interest computing power. One of the approaches that the government is taking is by encouraging private sector investment, basically, you know, the frontier companies, to build training computing power, to train their new models here in Australia. One of the conditions will be that they carve out a certain amount of computing power for local companies, researchers, startups, those sorts of things. That's great. We support that. Everyone supports that. But there's no replacement really for nationally owned computing power at the same time. That's just a stronger sense of assurance to give yourself. I would like to see a stronger commitment, a stronger recommendation from the committee and then a stronger commitment down the track from the government to put more public money into that. Also put more public money into other core elements, core inputs into AI, like, you know, some model development, for instance, more into building skills, talent and expertise here in Australia. We're very uncertain about the way... I mean, we know that AI is hugely important, but it's not clear exactly which way it's going to go. It's unpredictable what it's going to look like in 12 months' time. Mm. One thing you are never going to regret is having highly skilled people, because they are agile, they can pivot to where the need is. So more investment in skills is a good idea.
1: Yeah, the investment is an interesting concept, though, that public money should go into this. Yep. When these companies are sort of making billions, clearly are well-funded, is it a good use of taxpayer money?
0: Yes, it is, because this is the most important technology humanity has ever invented, in my view. I mean, it is genuinely transformative. If we invest public money, we own a greater slice of, you know, the core inputs, the stack, the capability. We actually don't want it all to be owned by the private sector, especially foreign companies.
1: As now, it largely is, really.
0: Correct, right? Correct. And look, we want them to invest here, and the government's right to put strict standards and conditions on that investment to make sure it serves our national interest. But like I said, nothing quite replaces having some publicly owned component of that stack. So I'm supportive of that.
1: The other big issue, as you know, has been copyright. Prime Minister indicating that, you know, the laws need to change. But at the same time, he makes the case that he won't be diluting the power, the artists' rights.
0: Yep.
1: Artists don't believe that's possible. Well, most of them don't, that I've spoken to. Does a deal need to be done, though? What's your view?
0: Yes. We need a compromise on it. I'm sympathetic to the situations of artists and creatives and journalists and all the rest of it. But right now it clearly is a barrier to investment in training computing power here. And that's what we really need, because if American AI companies are actually developing their models here rather than just running them, that gives us that gives Australia a stake in the creation of those models. And that means that we have a say in our future access to them, for instance. So the head of the Australian Signals Directorate, Abigail Bradshaw, has made the point that they need early access to the most advanced models. If they don't, they can't start preparing for all of the cyber and national security risks that those models will create. And so they need first access to them. They can't guarantee that. Well, you know, they can ask for it. America's a good ally of ours and they can ask for it. But if we are instrumental to building those frontier models, the Americans need us as much as we need them. Mm. And so we have a much greater point of leverage in demanding that. So, yes, I think that a compromise does need to be made. I'm a little bit neutral and agnostic on what exactly that looks like, but we need to resolve it.
1: David Pocock, who's on the committee, isn't really happy with the process. He thinks it's been stage managed by the main parties, you know, major party stitch-up. How do you see it?
0: Look, yeah, I recognise that not everyone's going to love it. I'm pretty impressed by the bipartisanship being shown by the major parties here. I mean, this is an area that is very important. It is ripe for opportunistic political exploitation. You know, data centres are an extremely sensitive political issue, local issue, all sorts of things. And trust is a problem, and understandably, like, I have anxieties about artificial intelligence in all sorts of ways, particularly like the big catastrophic risk and safety issues.
1: Well, so, how can we not, given it is actually the people closest to it who keep warning us?
0: Yep, absolutely.
1: So they've seen it, and they're telling us not to trust it.
0: Yep,
1: this
0: sure,
1: is why
0: sure.
1: It's such
0: so, so we should have trust and anxiety issues, but if the two major parties that still, I guess, represent the mainstream of Australian politics, if they are behaving like responsible adults and actually working together through a committee process like this and coming to reasonable recommendations, that gives everyone a sense of assurance that the grown-ups are actually kind of... I'm not suggesting that some others are not grown-ups, but that gives you a sense that somebody is in charge, is wrestling with this and is setting a kind of responsible direction. The safety part is absolutely part of a big part of it, like I say. But I mean, the bigger slice of the global industry that Australia develops and controls, the more of a seat at the table we have in arguing for global standards, because there are only so many laws that we can pass here in Australia that are going to touch on the big catastrophic risks. There are two countries, the United States and China, that are building frontier AI. If there is going to be a catastrophe in the next 12 to 18 months, which we would be foolish to dismiss the possibility of, that's not going to emanate from Australia. That's going to emanate from the United States and China. If we are involved in the industry at a more sort of fundamental level, that gives us greater say over those international standards. One quick example, if you'll permit me, today, Anthropic has released a research report predicting that by the end of this year, which is what, all of 2.5 months from now, there will be models that are smart enough to replicate themselves like a computer virus, but small enough to run on hardware as basic as internet-connected ovens and TV set-top boxes. Now, that's pretty terrifying, because then they can really get out into the wild and go rogue. With all due respect to Australian legislators, I can't see what laws they're going to pass that are even going to touch a problem like that. So we actually need to be involved in the global industry, and we need to then use that clout to argue for greater safety standards, particularly from the US and China. We need to urge them to put safety first.
1: You mentioned at the beginning of the interview you think this is a good framework, but you've got other ideas. I think you've already mentioned some of them. Is there anything else that they're missing that needs to be on the agenda?
0: No, really, the two ones that were front of mind for me were that public investment side and using our diplomatic clout in concert with other countries. I thought it was great that Albanese, when he was in New York a few weeks ago, signed that letter that the Finnish government organised to urge AI safety from the frontier countries. I think that was really, really important. But the main thing I'd like to see more of is Australia using its diplomatic clout to very stridently impress upon the United States and China that they need to put safety first.
1: David, thanks for coming in.
0: Thanks, Patricia.
1: And that's David Brough, the head of AI and security policy at the Australian Security Policy Institute, on the early recommendations of the Bipartisan Committee on AI. The nation's peak body for emergency doctors is warning Australia's health system is not capable of dealing with the surging demand driven by the ageing population. The report shows only just over half of older people presenting in emergency departments were given an inpatient bed within 8 hours. Now, the president of the Australasian College for Emergency Medicine told ABC News today this should not be the status quo.
2: It's now become almost routine for anybody that turns up to spend 12 hours sitting in a plastic chair in a waiting room. Recently, I'm aware of a 97-year-old that spent all night sitting in a plastic chair in one of my local emergency departments. We have older people bringing inflatable mattresses to spend the night in the waiting room. Patients spending the nights in cars rather than, and then coming in every couple of hours into the waiting room to get their obs checked. It's really, the frightening thing for us is the statistics, the modelling of the statistics would suggest we're just at the beginning of the exponential increase here.

0: already not coping.
1: The shadow of former Liberal Treasurer Josh Frydenberg continued to loom over Parliament today after speculation over a political comeback was triggered by the release of his new memoir. One Nation MP Barnaby Joyce dismissed the media blitz as a transparent leadership bid, while Labor's Murray Watt says the possible comeback is a poor reflection on the current state of the Liberal Party.
2: Josh, he's popping up like an illegal smoke shop, very bad for Angus Taylor's health. And, you know, Josh, we've all played the game, mate. Like, we know what you're up to. You want to be the leader of the coalition. Come back and you're setting the groundwork up now. Let's cut the BS, mate. We can all see through this.
3: The Liberal Party completely lacks the talent in the federal parliament to find a leader of their own. That's why Josh Frydenberg is out there auditioning for this role. And importantly, what he's saying is that the Liberal Party needs to get back to the centre rather than continuing to chase One Nation. And he's also, last night on News 24, said explicitly that the Liberal Party needs better leadership. That is a fatal blow for Angus Taylor to have people of Josh Frydenberg's stature making those sorts of points.
1: I want to bring in my political panel to end the show on. Aaron Violi is the Shadow Minister for Technology. Sally Situ is the Labor MP for Reid. Welcome to both of you.
4: Hey, PK.
1: Okay, let's begin on the letter on AI, a bipartisan letter, but yep. Already David Pocock has suggested it's a major party political stitch-up. Is that what it is?
4: No, it's not. The AI committee, which I'm a member of, was formed in a bipartisan way and included David and Kate Chaney from the crossbench because we recognise that AI is going to be so transformational for our parliament and for our country, but there's big decisions to be made. And it's moving quickly, and we want to achieve a position where everyone can support that. And that letter that we sent to the Prime Minister was supported by everyone, including David Pocock and Kate Chaney, through our deliberations.
1: OK, I've got a follow-up then, because yep. David Pocock suggests that, you know, there were track changes from the Prime Minister's office, that the Prime Minister's hands were all over it.
4: Well, so what happens in a party, you know, John O'Donoghue, and he said this publicly today as the deputy chair, he engaged with myself and Andrew Hastie and Ross Cadell, who's the other members, but also our leadership, and talked to many within our party. And I'm not going to talk on behalf of Joe Briskie, but I assume Joe would have engaged with her team as well. And that's what happens on these committees when you're part of a political party. But ultimately, whoever had input, we all had the final sign-off. Right. We all agreed. David Pocock agreed to those to that letter that we sent out. No one was forced to sign that letter. He willingly signed it.
1: Okay, so you think it's been exaggerated, that there's been some sort of political interference?
4: Well, I mean, I can appreciate from David's perspective that he's not part of a political party, so he doesn't have to engage with the leadership. But on every committee, you're talking to the minister or the shadow minister in your leadership, because what we're trying to achieve is recommendations that will work, that will make our country better and make sure we can get the benefits of AI while protecting Australians from the risks. And so you want to engage widely on that. But there was no pressure brought to bear, certainly on the coalition side, and I would think from Joe Briskie's side. And David and Kate, as I said, you know, whoever was involved in the letter, the committee had complete autonomy to sign off on it, and that's what we did.
1: Okay. I don't think you're on that committee, but you're certainly across the issues around AI. One of the ideas is going to be changing the copyright laws. Won't artists feel let down by the government? Yes, it's bipartisan, but the government's ultimately politically going to be held to account if you water down laws that impact them.
5: At the moment, unfortunately, they don't have many of those protections. So I think the work that is happening with this inquiry, but also a lot of the work that has already occurred. Like, Australians should feel very proud of the efforts we have made to hold big tech to account. And that includes the social media delay, it includes the digital duty of care that is coming on this week, and AI standards, as well as national standards on data centres. And I think copyright will be part of that conversation. But at the moment, there are no really strong protections for our artists, and they need to be an important part of that conversation. And I think the inquiry brought some of that to life. And there will be other mechanisms as well. I know there's a review underway. And this is all important part of the work that is happening to ensure that, like Aaron said, get the most out of the benefits of AI, but also make sure that we are mitigating against some of the real risks that we know are there.
1: So, Aaron, does this mean, is this essentially a recommendation that, you know, put some pressure also on artists in some ways to say you need to do a deal. There needs to be change.
4: I think we need to look at the copyright laws in terms of framing. It's not about strengthening or weakening the laws. It's about modernising the copyright law. We should understand that it was actually the advent of the printing press all those years ago that led to the initial copyright laws. So the world and the technology has changed. We need to recognise that right now, today, Australian creatives are not getting any value out of AI training. So there's an opportunity to modernise the laws to make sure that creatives and others that create content that goes into the training models get value for that and get recognised for that. But then also understanding from a national security, from an economic perspective, but also, as I caught some of what David said before, to be have a seat at the table as part of the global conversation around AI. If we are the second country in the world outside of the United States to train these models, it gives us national security strength, gives us economic strength, and it gives us a genuine voice at the table. And so we need to make sure we can modernise to support creatives, give them a new economic opportunity while also achieving those other opportunities as well.
1: And there should be public money in data centres and sovereign capability?
5: I think we should be looking at data centres, again, as an opportunity but also guarding against some of the risks. And that's why we've introduced those national standards about our expectations in terms of energy usage, making sure that they bring in additional renewable energy and that they are not drawing from our water supply, because we've seen the disaster that has happened in some parts of the United States. We don't want that to happen here, but we know that data centres being located here has many benefits for Australians. So we want to make sure that we balance both. Yeah.
1: All right. Report out, the IMF's latest World Economic Outlook report shows Australia is on track to be one of the developed world's highest inflation rates and also to see a big increase in unemployment, rising unemployment. That's obviously alarming to Australian workers particularly. But inflation is an international problem. That's what the report also says.
4: It's an international problem that is worse in Australia because of increased spending under this government and this treasurer that refuses to admit that he is part of the problem. And we see that by the evidence that interest rates went up before the conflict in the Middle East and the Strait of Hormuz was closed. Even Labor backbenchers are backgrounding anonymously to newspapers admitting that government spending is too high and it is driving inflation. Now, the first thing you need to do when you have a problem is to recognise that you've got the problem and you're part of the problem. And this treasurer refuses to do that. Day after day in question time, he picks little random statistics, refuses to take responsibility for his failures. It's 4.5 years. The Australian people don't need an IMF report to know that the economy is struggling. And that sits at the feet of the Prime Minister and the Treasurer, who refuse to take responsibility for it. And if you don't take responsibility, you can't start to fix the problem.
1: Sally, I think that point about Australians don't need the IMF report to tell them is a good one, because people are living this experience. But if we're going to be one of the highest inflation rates and unemployment is rising, that's beyond a political headache for you in a seat like yours, isn't it? People are going to be pretty angry.
5: We totally understand that people are doing it tough at the moment.
1: They're about to do it tougher, apparently.
5: Well, I think Aaron and his colleagues like to ignore history and global factors whenever they talk about Australia's economy. But Australia's economy exists within a global world, and inflation is a challenge, like you said, around the world. And that is because of things like the war in Iran, the situation in the Ukraine. These are all impacting petrol prices as well as gas supply. So we need to figure out in this really difficult international climate how we navigate through to make sure that Australians are doing well. And part of that is to make sure that we drive up real wages, and that is occurring. We have seen real wages stay at higher rates than what they were under the coalition.
1: Well, but they're being eroded by inflation.
5: But this is the other point that the coalition like to ignore as well, is the debt that they accumulated is the reason that we're in this situation as well.
1: Well, there's a lot of debt that's also been accumulated under your government.
5: But there's also been a lot of savings that has been
1: made. I suppose it's so the blame game that people...
5: We're not doing the blame game.
1: Well, you are.
5: What we are saying is we have to think about the global context and the historic commentary.
4: Right. So just a couple of quick things. Real wages under this government have gone backwards. If you look collectively, under Jim Chalmers...

0: Anthony Albanese, real wages have gone backwards. Also, it's not just the opposition saying it's government spending. The RBA governor herself, the first thing she said after she increased interest rates, it was government spending and domestic spending that was driving these issues. That's an independent person that knows it's this treasurer's fault.
1: All right. Good panel. Thanks for coming in. That was my political panel, Shadow Technology Minister Aaron Violi and Labor MP Sally Sitchu. Well, that's it for Afternoon Briefing.
2: And that is where we will leave Afternoon Briefing for today with PK. You are back here with me, Sarah Dingle, on ABC News Radio.
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2: Coming up in the next hour, we'll get the latest from South Australia, where a 40-year-old man and a 42-year-old woman have been arrested today over the death of a baby at an Adelaide motel. We'll also be taking a look at Australia's ageing population. A major report has found that the country's emergency departments aren't handling the amount of older people needing beds. And we'll head overseas to speak to a French hacker for good, after hundreds of French supermarkets were hit by a cyber attack which caused their fridges and freezers to heat up. All that coming up here on ABC News Radio over the next hour. Taking a quick look at the share market. The local share market has had a mixed day after a strong opening to the week. The ASX 200 is up 0.7% to 8,784. The All Ords has lost 0.17% to 8,921. AGL has jumped by 4%. Vulcan Energy Resources has lost more than 12%. Brent crude is 1% lower at $105 a barrel. Taking a quick look at the weather in the capital cities this Tuesday, the 13th of October, 25 degrees in Brisbane, showers and a storm, showers in Sydney where it's 19 degrees, 16 degrees in Canberra and a shower or two. Overcast in Melbourne where it's 13 degrees, 11 degrees in Hobart and the chance of some more rain. Partly cloudy in Adelaide, 18 degrees, 27 and sunny in Perth. And in Darwin at the moment, 32 degrees and partly cloudy. Eastern Daylight Savings Time, it's 5 o'clock. 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I'll be back with you after that.

0: ABC News, good afternoon. I'm William Howard Evans. The Prime Minister is describing the planned live streaming of an execution in the United States as abhorrent. Political reporter Tom Lowry has more.
1: Plans in the United States to live stream the firing squad execution of a man convicted of a mass shooting on a US military base have drawn a strong political reaction in Australia. Anthony Albanese says his government will do anything it can to limit the vision being seen.
2: I find the idea of live streaming the death of anybody completely abhorrent.
1: But the Office of the eSafety Commissioner concedes it doesn't have the powers to proactively stop the live stream in Australia. The Prime Minister says social media platforms have a social responsibility to block it.
0: The Greens are calling for a Senate inquiry into the federal government's proposed changes to taxes on discretionary trusts. Political reporter Isabella Tolhurst reports from Parliament House.
3: Treasurer Jim Chalmers has confirmed Labor will introduce a bill to Parliament tomorrow seeking to place a minimum 30% tax on discretionary trusts. He says it'll make tax on income from working more equal to income from assets and that the change will affect less than 5% of Australians. The government will need the Greens' support to pass the laws, but Greens Senator Nick McKim says the legislation should be sent to a Senate inquiry first. He's concerned Labor's watered the laws down too much, leaving loopholes that benefit Australia's wealthiest while failing to address inequality in the tax system.
0: The federal treasurer has accused Josh Frydenberg of wanting to oust Angus Taylor as Liberal leader. Mr. Frydenberg, who served as treasurer during the Morrison government, is on a promotional blitz ahead of the release of his new book and has left the door open to a political comeback. Jim Chalmers has claimed Mr. Frydenberg, as well as current Liberal frontbencher Andrew Hastie, are both eyeing off Mr. Taylor's job.
4: Is it any wonder that the member for Canning is stalking him inside this place, the former member for Kooyong is stalking him from outside this place. Josh Frydenberg thinks the Liberal Party is circling the drain on your watch, and he's right.
0: Almost a dozen Edge Early Learning childcare centres will be closed as part of an asset breakup. The national company fell into voluntary administration in late August. Quartermentha says offers have been secured for 53 centres across Queensland and South Australia, but 11 will shut down. Saudi Arabia's energy minister is vowing there will be a serious response to deadly attacks on the kingdom by Yemen's Iran-backed Houthi movement. Twi Ong Fitzpatrick reports.
5: The Houthis say they launched the attacks in retaliation for brutal Saudi aggression against areas they control in western Yemen. A Saudi-led coalition is providing air support for Yemeni pro-government forces battling the Houthis on Yemen's Red Sea coast and other areas. The international airport in the Saudi capital Riyadh will remain closed until at least Saturday amid continuing attacks by Yemen's Houthi rebels. UN Secretary General Antonio Guterres warns attacks on civilians and civilian infrastructure are a violation of international law.
0: American actor R.J. Mitty is being remembered as an activist for disability rights and roles following his death at the age of 34. He's best known for playing Walt Jr. across all five seasons of the hit series Breaking Bad. Mitty also lived with cerebral palsy and was an ambassador for the United Cerebral Palsy Foundation and his own foundation. Speaking with the ABC 7:30 in 2015, he said he wanted people with disabilities to be able to play roles that represent them.
6: Yes, you do get stereotyped, but you choose to accept roles that people are trying to stereotype you in further. And I don't accept those roles. I accept the roles that I believe that can affect change of the mindset of what we are able to do.
0: NASA's robotic Perseverance rover has now driven farther than any other vehicle on a planet other than Earth. NASA says Perseverance has travelled a little over 45 kilometres since arriving on Mars in 2021. The car-sized six-wheeled rover has reached the milestone 5.5 years into its mission to explore weather conditions conducive to life on the red planet ever existed. In doing so, it is visiting some of the most ancient terrain ever encountered. Pope Leo is being admitted to hospital for surgery to remove a lump found on his lung. The BBC's Sarah Rainsford has more.
7: Pope Leo will be admitted to the Gemelli Hospital here in Rome just 2 days after announcing that doctors had found a small lump on his lung. Addressing a crowd in St Peter's Square on Sunday, the Pope described the growth as being localised and detected at a very early stage, but he said his doctors had advised having it removed. The Vatican has since said that the growth was found during routine checks and that the Pope has no symptoms. On Monday, Pope Leo was working as usual, but his schedule has now been cleared for just over a week to allow him to recover from the surgery.
0: Back home, a man and woman have been charged over the death of a baby boy at an Adelaide motel. Natasha Kallios reports.
8: Police were called to the Tollgate Motel at Glen Osmond in Adelaide's eastern suburbs on Saturday, where they found the body of a 6 to 7 month old infant inside a room. Investigators believe the baby boy had been dead for some time. A 40-year-old man and a 42-year-old woman who had been staying at the motel were arrested and charged with criminal neglect and concealing human remains. SA police say the pair had been living at the motel since arriving in SA at the start of the year and had not had any contact with police during that time. They appeared in Adelaide Magistrates Court yesterday and will remain in custody until May 2027.
0: Police are seeking assistance from anyone who has stayed at the Tollgate Motel. One Nation's New South Wales leader Mike Newman says he's happy to have the Parliamentary Budget Office look at his party's policies if it's legitimate. The Minns government is seeking to change the law to require One Nation to submit its proposed policies to the independent PBO for costing, just as Labor and the Coalition must. Yesterday, the Sydney Morning Herald reported that One Nation was refusing to use the PBO to cost its policies. Mr. Newman says the scrutineer should be scrutinised, and he wants to meet with the office before submitting.

0: meeting policies for costing.
1: And that way, if I have a conversation with them directly, I'll be able to ascertain as to what are the underlying assumptions to how they make these figures and how they've costed things in the past. And look, if they're legitimate, absolutely fine, and we're more than happy to have them cost things. The point is that no one has ever asked the question about this.
0: A bill to establish the second largest national park in New South Wales has been introduced to Parliament 3 years after the government committed to the proposal. Samuel O'Brien has more.
2: The Great Koala National Park was a key Labor promise during the 2023 state election campaign. Running along the state's mid-north coast, it combines 476,000 hectares of state forest, crown land and existing national parks, and is designed to protect more than 100 threatened species. To fund the park, the Minns government plans on selling carbon credits generated by ending logging in the region. That proposal is yet to be approved by the Clean Energy Regulator.
0: Now to sport. North Melbourne's list boss says the AFL club is supportive of the addition of Nick Blakey. Blakey is one of five Sydney players suspended for breaching club standards following a night out in Melbourne in August. Police are separately investigating an allegation of sexual assault on the same night. No charges have been laid and the ABC is not suggesting any wrongdoing on the part of the suspended players. Asked whether the Kangaroos women's team were consulted, Brady Rawlings says the club is aligned on the issue.
3: I wasn't in a meeting at all, but clearly we've got Nick in through the door and traded him in, so clearly our leaders are comfortable with everything that's going on.
0: The Wallabies have promised to perform better in aerial contests in Saturday's Bledisloe Cup game against New Zealand in Sydney. The Australians suffered a 50-19 defeat to the All Blacks in Auckland in the first game, ensuring the Cup remains with their arch rivals for the 24th straight year. Wallabies back Joseph Akusau-Suaalii says they will be able to match New Zealand in the air.
4: We know what we need to do going into this Saturday. I'm very confident on our coaches and us as boys to really focus on that area, and I feel like we'll be great this weekend.
0: In finance, the Australian share market has had a mixed day following a strong opening to the week. The ASX 200 is up 0.7%. The All Ordinaries has lost 0.17%. Brent crude is 1% lower at $105 a barrel. Gold is up 0.5% to $4,193 an ounce. And the dollar is buying 69 US cents. ABC News.
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6: Hello, Sarah Dingle with you here on ABC News Radio. Thanks for your company. Making news this afternoon in South Australia, a man and a woman have been charged over the death of a baby boy at an Adelaide motel. More details shortly. And
7: Yvonne was a 73-year-old woman with no criminal history, a mother of three, grandmother of 10.
6: In New South Wales, a homicide investigation is underway after the discovery of a 73-year-old woman's body in a stock dip on a rural property. But we start in South Australia, where police say a man and a woman have been charged with criminal neglect and concealing human remains after a baby boy was found dead at a motel in Adelaide. Emergency services found the baby's body at the Tollgate Motel in Glen Osmond on Saturday. Our reporter Eva Blandis joins us now from Adelaide. Hello, Eva.
8: Hello.
6: What did police have to say today?
8: So today, police released information that a pair aged in their 40s had been arrested over the death of that baby. So they're both each facing a charge of criminal neglect and concealing human remains to pervert the course of justice. Now, we didn't actually learn about this until today, despite the pair being up for a court hearing yesterday. So they were actually detained under the Mental Health Act on Saturday, and then official charges were laid yesterday before they appeared yesterday afternoon.
6: Do we know how this baby was discovered, Eva?
8: We have been told by police that SAPOL were called out to the motel room to provide a welfare check. We're not sure. We don't know how that welfare check came about. Mm. But once they arrived on the scene, they made that tragic discovery.
6: Mm. Eva Blandis, thank you for taking us.

0: through what we know. That's our reporter Eva Blandis there in Adelaide. And if you or anyone you know needs help, you can call Lifeline. The number, of course, is 13 11 14. Well, a major report out today has found Australia's emergency departments aren't handling the amount of older people needing beds and definitely aren't ready for the surge of an ageing population. The third annual State of Emergency report has found just over half of older people presenting to EDs get a bed within 8 hours. That's down from three quarters of people just 3 years beforehand. The report points to a looming health system crisis as the population in Australia continues to age and more people lean in on the public health system. Here's the president of the Australasian College for Emergency Medicine, Peter Alaley.
1: It's now become almost routine for anybody that turns up to spend 12 hours sitting in a plastic chair in a waiting room. Recently, I'm aware of a 97-year-old that spent all night sitting in a plastic chair in one of my local emergency departments. We have older people bringing inflatable mattresses to spend the night in the waiting room, patients spending the nights in cars rather than and then coming in every couple of hours into the waiting room to get their obs checked. It's really the frightening thing for us is the statistics, the modelling of the statistics would suggest we're just at the beginning of the exponential increase here.
0: Mm. Dr. Liz Allen is a demographer. She agrees it's going to get worse.
2: We saw the government release the intergenerational report for 2026 just a couple of weeks ago, and it spells out in very sobering terms that the rate of ageing, that is the proportion of the population aged 65 and over, has accelerated faster than expected, and it is expected to accelerate even faster, particularly among those in the 85 years and over category.
0: How does that work? Is the amount of people 65 plus accelerating faster because as a proportion of the population because we're having less babies? Is that what that means?
2: Indeed. So when we think about an ageing population, by definition, an ageing population or we look at the threshold of about 7% of the population that's aged over 65 years. Australia at the moment and has been since about 1981, been an aged society. So we're no longer ageing, we are aged. And that means that we've got over 14% of the population aged 65 and over, and we're on our way to what's called super aged. Now, as you so rightly point out, why is that acceleration happening faster? Well, it's because we're not replacing ourselves. And migration is some way helping offset the adverse consequences of a shrinking working age population. But the reality is that we are an aged population on the way to being super aged, and we are going to have to confront the realities of a shrinking workforce and also competing needs across the life course, because the money from individual income tax is the largest chunk that contributes to government money. Mm. So we're going to see a thinner spread of money across the life course as competing demands really come to head.
0: Mm. Now, you said that 17% of Australians are aged 65 and over at the moment. How dramatically is that going to rise? What's going to be the state of play by the year 2030 or even 2040?
2: So pardon me, that number as of 2025 of people aged 65 and over is 18%. That is, it is tipped to increase. The trouble is that when we do projections are only as good as a 5 to 10 year shelf life. There is a shelf life, there is a best before date. Mm-hmm. So even our best expectations of where we're going, you know, headed kind of in the long term toward a third of the population, that we have to be super careful around the outlook of time that we take and that shelf life. One thing is for sure, if we look at the population spliced into three categories, children aged 0 to 14, the working age population 15 to 64 years, and then 65 plus, we have more people as a proportion aged 65 and over for the first time in 2025 than we had children aged 0 to 14 years as a proportion. Mm. So you can see there that the population is changing and the dynamic of need is giving way to these kind of intergenerational challenges and warfare almost. But at the same time, our aged population is a success story. Our technological advancements and our increased gender equality have contributed to this increased longevity and greater control over our reproductive health. And we've got to really focus on the fact that every single one of us will hopefully enjoy being an older person at one point. So we need to ensure that we don't commit discrimination against our future selves.
0: Hmm. Coming back to the pressure on the health system, I appreciate your point about projections too far out can become meaningless. But by 2030, according to the Australasian College of Emergency Medicine, so, you know, 3 or 4
2: not
0: years away,
2: far.
0: Not too
2: yeah,
0: far,
2: yeah,
0: they
2: yeah.
0: say by 2030, almost 1 in 5 Australians will be 65 plus. What will that do to emergency departments?
2: Enormous pressure, in fact. They're barely coping at the moment. And let's just consider some things in the crudest way possible. And it can feel disempowering, but let's just look at the figures. Health expenditure from a government perspective per person is around 20 times higher for folks 85 years and over than compared to the next comparable most expensive period, and that's in childhood. 20 times higher by way of expenditure. Now, we've known about an ageing population since the 1980s, and we've had a number of measures put in place, and the government at the moment is wheeling back some of those healthcare covers and so on for folks 85 and over.
0: Do you think that is an effective measure?
2: Look, I'm not convinced by some of the modelling that has been released because I don't think it factors in a number of important elements that particularly around government expenditure. What happens if individuals don't take on the role of covering their own healthcare? And that, I think, increasingly what we're seeing is fund your own retirement, fund your own everything, particularly after we hit 65. Now, there are elements that definitely... compulsory superannuation enables that, but there are others though that don't have access to that, that don't have access to the resources like a secure home, like the ability to pay for health health insurance for people aged 55 and over. It's terrifying once we become unemployed and so on, because the prospects of then being re-employed are quite difficult.
0: Yep.
2: So there's so much here that our policy landscape has not kept pace with, and it's affecting all manner of things. In addition to the emergency units, we have nearly 4,000 people aged 85 and over in hospitals who are desperately waiting for a quieter place to rest their head because there's a bedlock situation where aged care beds have not kept pace with needs.
0: That was demographer Dr. Liz Allen. Time to check finance news now with CommSec market analyst Stephen Daglian. Hello to you.
3: Good afternoon.
0: How did the Aussie market fare on Tuesday, Stephen?
3: Well, look, it was a bit of a choppy day, actually, because we're in the red for most of the session. And then with about 3 hours of trade left, we had the ASX 200 managing to sneak into positive territory. And then at faded in the in late trade. So we finished completely flat. Markets somewhat in wait and see mode, even though we've had some big moves in both directions since the start of the month. We've had two of our biggest sectors heading in opposite directions today, which is part of the reason why we finished flat. So the big four banks were up by as much as 2.3%, led by CBA, but all the other major banks were also up by around 1.5%. And then we've also had the mining sector not doing so well. So BHP was down 1.8%. It's the largest stock on our market, followed by Rio Tinto, which was down 2.4%. And then Fortescue Metals, which is more sensitive to iron ore than the other two, because it's basically all that it sells. It was

0: down about 3%, and we have seen iron ore prices not doing so well for most of the year. There were some winners, though. We had Baby Bunting, for example, lifting about 11%. The retailer gave a trading update at its annual general meeting today, basically saying that it's noticed some sales growth in recent months, that the 17 refurbished stores it's been working on are now trading, and it's noticing a bit of an increase in sales there as well. Still nervous, though, somewhat about higher interest rate environment and cost of living pressures, and that's obviously heading into a very important part of the year for retailers.
1: Was there anything meaningful in the RBA minutes today, Stephen?
0: So we'll watch this quite closely. This was, of course, these are the RBA minutes from the last meeting in September, where we had the fourth rate hike of the year. So they've essentially kept the door open for more rate hikes. The RBA reiterating that it'll do what's needed to keep inflation in check. So nothing really surprising there. A relatively hawkish tone here, including that they will increase the cash rate if required. So nothing too much has changed. I mean, the RBA has been one of the more aggressive of central banks globally this year. They've raised interest rates four times. That's 100 basis points of hikes. That compares to two rate hikes in the US, in Europe, and also in Japan as well. And at the moment, the market is pricing in roughly a 30% chance of a rate hike next time the RBA meets, which is on Melbourne Cup Day in early November, and then 50-50 chance of a hike by the end of this year.
1: What else is worth keeping an eye on this week, Stephen?
0: Yeah, so here in Australia, it's going to come down to the latest jobs report, which will be out this Thursday. And this is where we find out the unemployment rates and how many jobs were added, part or full-time employment, that sort of thing. It is important, partly because, the RBA watches it carefully, but gives us a sign of the health of the labour market. So last time this data was handed down a month ago, the unemployment rate rose to 4.6%, which was the highest unemployment rate in close to 5 years. The market at the moment is expecting around 20,000 jobs to have been added in September and the unemployment rate to stay steady. The further away it is from that, the more likely markets are going to be paying attention to that. And overseas in the US, the most important thing is probably going to be the US earnings season. So this is the time of year where US companies tell investors how they've done between July and the end of September. And the expectations are pretty high overall for strong profit growth. A lot of the growth is likely to come from those big tech and AI related names. But this week, it's going to be a case of many of the big banks releasing their results. And traditionally, that marks the start of the earnings season, with all the big financials in America releasing their numbers.
1: And the currency, Stephen?
0: Yeah, the Aussie dollar sitting at 69.6 US, so it's largely flat against the greenback today, but we did fall a little against the euro, the Japanese yen, the sterling, and also the kiwi, which is one Aussie dollar buys $1.24 at the moment.
1: Stephen Daglian, thank you for joining us.
0: Thank you so much.
1: That's CommSec market analyst Stephen Daglian there. Time now to get the latest in sport with Fraser Fife.
2: Thanks, Sarah. Well, North Melbourne's list boss says the AFL club is supportive of the addition of Nick Blakey. Blakey was one of five Sydney players suspended for breaching club standards following a night out in Melbourne in August. Police are separately investigating an allegation of sexual assault on the same night. No charges have been laid, and the ABC is not suggesting any wrongdoing on the part of the suspended players. Asked whether the Kangaroos women's team was consulted, Brady Rawlings says the club is aligned on the issue.
3: I wasn't in the meeting at all, but clearly we've got Nick in through the door and traded him in, so clearly our leaders are comfortable with everything that's going on.
2: And two-time All-Australian Lachie Whitfield has moved to Carlton from the GWS Giants in a big deal on the penultimate day of the trade period. Whitfield played 278 games at GWS across 14 seasons, winning two club champion awards. The 32-year-old has agreed to a three-year deal at the Blues, with Carlton sending picks 25 and 26 in the national draft to the Giants, getting selection 31 back in return. Well, Sydney Roosters half Jocelyn Kelleher will make her international rugby league debut after being named in Australia's lineup to face Samoa in their opening game of the World Cup in Sydney on Friday. The premiership winner will line up alongside newly appointed captain Isabel Kelly, as well as Jess Sergis, who will play in a milestone 15th test match for Australia. The Gold Coast's Jamie Chapman is back in the green and gold, while forwards Samoa Taufa, Shaylee Bent and Millie Elliott will also make their return to the international stage. And the Wallabies have promised to perform better in aerial contests in Saturday's Bledisloe Cup game against New Zealand in Sydney. The Australians suffered a 50-19 defeat to the All Blacks in Auckland in the first game, ensuring the Cup remains with their arch rivals for the 24th straight year. But Wallabies back Joseph Akusosuali'i says they will be able to match New Zealand in the air.
4: We know what we need to do going into this Saturday. I'm very confident on our coaches and us as boys to really focus on that area, and I feel like we'll be great this weekend.
2: Australia requires 6 wickets for victory on the final day of the first men's test against South Africa in Durban. Matt Renshaw claimed his maiden test wicket after top scoring with 272 runs for the match, as Pat Cummins and Josh Hazlewood also claimed scalps to reduce the Proteas to 4 for 102, with the hosts requiring a further 319 runs for victory. However, the Australians could be without their vice-captain Steve Smith on day 5 after he was hit in the helmet by a bouncer while batting. Speaking to ABC Sport, Hazlewood was full of praise for Renshaw's all-round performance.
5: Pretty happy with where we're at. Dominant day today, I reckon. Renner's again with the bat and then again with the ball this afternoon. So he looks in good touch. All the bowlers did their job, and here we are.
2: And in soccer, the Newcastle Jets will host Japanese side Gamba Osaka this evening at Hunter Stadium in their second Asia Champions League elite match. The defending A-League premiers lost their opening game of the continental tournament last month to Kashima Antlers 7-1. Coach Mark Milligan says despite the loss, his side has recouped and they're well prepared for tonight's match.
6: The way that we finished last season and the football that we're playing, we've had to hit the reset button a little bit again in terms of acknowledging the amount of changes that we've had through the squad. So this last month has been fantastic in terms of being able to build into the team that we want to be.
2: And finally, British track cyclist Matthew Richardson, who defected from Australian cycling at the end of the Paris Games, has been withdrawn from this week's UCI Track World Championships in Shanghai. Richardson had earlier been named in the British squad for the championships, which run from October 14th to 18th, before British Cycling confirmed he had been withdrawn. The governing body has not given a reason for Richardson's withdrawal. And that is the latest in sport. Sarah?
1: Fraser Fife, thank you. Taking a look at the forecast for tomorrow, Wednesday the 14th of October. Early haze and then showers for Brisbane with a top of 25 degrees. Overcast in Sydney and a top of 19. Partly cloudy in Canberra tomorrow, a top of 18 degrees. Overcast in Melbourne and Hobart, a top of 16 degrees in both cities. Partly cloudy in Adelaide, a top of 20 degrees tomorrow. A late shower or two for Perth tomorrow, a top of 32 degrees. And a shower or two for Darwin tomorrow, a top of 34 degrees. Time now to get the latest national news headlines with William Howard Evans.
7: Thank you, Sarah. Prime Minister Anthony Albanese is describing the planned live streaming of an execution in the US as abhorrent. The E-Safety Commission has revealed it cannot prevent the execution of mass shooter Nidal Hassan from being broadcast on Australian screens. The former US Army major and psychiatrist admitted to killing 13 unarmed soldiers at a military base in Texas in 2009. Police in South Australia have charged a man and a woman over the death of a baby boy. The infant, believed to be about 6 months old, was found at a motel in Adelaide's southeast on Saturday during a welfare check. Police say the baby had been dead for some time before he was discovered. The pair have been charged with criminal neglect and concealing human remains. Convicted pedophile Ashley Paul Griffith will be extradited to the New South Wales to stand trial on sexual assault charges. The former childcare worker is serving life in jail in Queensland after admitting to offences against 69 girls at early learning centres in Brisbane and Italy over 2 decades. The peak body for emergency doctors says the country is failing to keep up with the medical needs of an ageing population. The latest report from the Australasian College for Emergency Medicine has found people are having to wait longer in emergency departments for an inpatient bed. It says pressures on the aged care system are also spilling into the hospital system. And Breaking Bad actor RJ Mitty has died at the age of 34. Mitty played the son of drug kingpin Walter White in the Emmy-winning television drama series. And that is the latest news. Sarah?
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1: Hello, Sarah Dingle with you here on ABC News Radio. Thanks for your company. Making news, the Prime Minister is describing the planned live streaming of an execution in the United States as abhorrent and says social media platforms have a responsibility to block it.

0: New South Wales on similar charges. The former childcare worker is serving life in jail in Queensland after admitting to more than 300 offences. And a warning, this report does contain details of child sexual abuse. Liz Gwynn reports from Brisbane.
1: The former childcare worker is currently serving life in jail in Queensland after he pleaded guilty to sexually abusing and raping 69 girls in childcare centres across Brisbane and overseas over two decades. Most of the victims were aged between 2 and 5 years old, but one could have been as young as one. Griffith is alleged to have committed similar offences in New South Wales. Griffith appeared in the Brisbane Magistrates Court this morning for an extradition hearing and showed no expression throughout the proceeding. The court heard an application for his extradition from Queensland was made by the New South Wales Attorney General in July. It was not opposed by Griffith's lawyer in court today. Magistrate Belinda Merrin told the court she accepted the application for his extradition, adding that the state's chief superintendent would deliver the prisoner into custody of escorts and they would transfer the prisoner from Queensland. As Griffith was being led away at the conclusion of the hearing, victim supporters hurled insults at him. No date for his extradition has been set.
0: Liz Gwynn reporting there. To New South Wales now, where a homicide investigation is underway after the discovery of a woman's body in a stock dip on a rural property in the north of the state. 73-year-old Yvonne Weir was last seen in Murwillumba almost 8 months ago. Lockie Ford reports.
2: Police have confirmed the body found last week in an abandoned stock dip is that of Yvonne Weir. The 73-year-old grandmother was last seen on the afternoon of February 19th. Her gold-coloured Ford Escape wagon was found in the Rouse River last month, just 10 kilometres from her property in Dungay. Last Monday, two trail bike riders were exploring Crown Land and found her body in an abandoned stock dip just 300 metres off Kyogle Road in Terrigone, 20 kilometres southwest of Murwillumba. Detective Inspector Matt Zimmer spoke to media this morning. Here's what he had to say.
3: That particular location is very isolated. It's about 300 metres down an overground fire trail off Kyogle Road there. Very isolated. So the fact that Yvonne's been missing for the last 8 months, we're very interested in that location. In particular, people that may have frequented that location between the 19th of February and when her body was located last Monday.
2: Police say they are now treating Yvonne Weir's death as a homicide and attention turns to finding her killer. Police are asking the public with any information to come forward and contact Crime Stoppers.
0: Lucky Ford reporting, and if either of these stories has raised any issues for you, you can get help by calling the National Sexual Assault and Family Violence Counselling Helpline on 1800 RESPECT. That number is, of course, 1800 737 732. You can also call Lifeline on 13 11 14. Members of a parliamentary committee have raised concerns after the language in a letter they sent to the Prime Minister on artificial intelligence appears to have been signed off by his office. The inquiry was stood up following the OpenAI data breach and has made several recommendations for AI safety standards, like the need for independent safety checks and a requirement to give security agencies early access to new models of AI. ABC News Radio has seen a copy of the letter with markups from parliamentary staffers on it. Both the government and the opposition have denied that their work was predetermined. Senator David Pocock has raised concerns about how this played out. I spoke to him earlier.
4: I think it just raises real questions about the independence of parliamentary committees. There's really stringent rules about what you can and can't share. And it very much appears that the PM's office has had a real say in what is and isn't in this document before it's then sent to the PM's office. And it's kind of this a bit of a utopian sort of insight into politics. And I just disagree with it. I think that's not how committees should work. I've raised this with the chair. I've raised it with the committee, and I'm interested to see what happens.
0: Now, the federal government, as I mentioned earlier, has denied that its work on this committee was predetermined. This letter, which so concerns you, is letting the government know

0: the direction the committee is heading in ahead of its final report, which I understand comes at the end of this year. Is it not positive that the government is getting some engagement from the Prime Minister's office?
1: Yeah, I think it's positive, but that should probably be disclosed to committee members when you're being shown a letter to send to the Prime Minister's office that's already been through the Prime Minister's office. I'd expect that you're told about that. And then I also think there's a question around committee processes. My understanding is that there's some pretty stringent rules about what you can and can't share. So I think there's questions there. You know, on the broader letter, I agree with a lot of what's in it. It's pretty broad strokes. I don't think anything that would strike people as that controversial. We've known that AI is a huge challenge when it comes to safeguards and ensuring that we have legislation that is fit for purpose. And we've seen a government that in 2024 announced that they were working on an AI Safety Act. And then after the election, seemingly under pressure from big tech, dropped that. And now, given what we saw with the OpenAI hack of Hugging Face, what we saw with OpenAI agents accessing Medicare and other government websites, the government's now scrambling to try and put things in place. And I think has really been caught out here. So I think they've got some explaining to do. But you know, I think this committee has done some good work, and I'm really hoping that we'll see some really strong recommendations in the final report and some time to actually scrutinise what the government puts forward.
0: Now, this letter to the Prime Minister indicating the kind of general early direction of the committee, it canvasses a whole bunch of areas. They are, you know, a wide range of topics, as you'd expect, because AI affects everything in our society. But in particular, there's a section on copyright. And I was speaking to Australian author Anna Funder before, who is quite concerned about this. It doesn't say that, you know, anything less than artists getting paid for their work is theft, which the Prime Minister said earlier this year. Instead, it says that it recommends that the government examine current copyright settings. And it also mentions that AI labs say that existing copyright settings are a barrier to undertaking training in Australia. And this really alarmed her. Does it raise concerns in your mind about the direction of this particular issue?
1: It does. And this is something I've been pursuing through the committee process, something that I've been trying to talk about publicly at every opportunity. We basically have two US tech companies, Anthropic and OpenAI, who tell us that our decade-old copyright laws create uncertainty and that they are a barrier to training their models here in Australia. And yet at the same time, they publicly rule out doing any deals with creatives under our copyright laws. And I think as Australians, we should be saying to them, if you want to come here, you've got to engage. These copyright holders are very well set up with collecting institutions to simplify the process to deal with copyright. And they're basically just saying, we don't want to do that. And we know why they don't want to do that is because in the US, they are relying on what's known as fair use, but there's 130 court cases challenging fair use in the US with creatives saying, this is not fair use. This is just blatant theft. And a huge number of court documents are starting to come out and showing that, you know, these AI companies basically knew exactly what they were doing. So some really big questions for us as a country about our values and whether or not we are willing to go against the wishes of Australian creatives, you know, the people who tell the story about our past, our culture, where we're going, who really enrich our lives so much, whether or not we are willing to go against what they want and potentially throw them under the bus for two big US AI companies who want to build training data centres here in Australia.
0: Australian creatives say the copyright settings are fine. The problem is that AI isn't using copyright laws to pay them. If this committee eventually recommends that copyright settings be overhauled, how will that sit with you? Will you dissent from that? Does that worry you?
1: Yeah, I'd be very concerned about that sort of recommendation. It's not something that I would support. None of the evidence we've heard, apart from AI companies and a few people who are pushing this sort of opt-out method, which seems fairly

0: unworkable on the face of it, and when you start to dig into the details, it would basically put the onus on every single Australian copyright holder, if you think about yourself as a copyright holder or not, or if you've just got photos online or a website, it's on you to attach these sort of text files to every single piece of content saying to AI companies, don't use this to train your models. We've heard from so many creatives, media companies who say, well, that just gets disregarded anyway. And so, yeah, there's a big question here as to what we do as a country. It certainly feels a little bit like the major parties are working on something. I certainly hope that whatever is proposed will have enough time for scrutiny so we can actually look at the details, see what it'll do, hear from different stakeholders, and then every elected representative can, you know, vote on behalf of their electorate or their state and territory. And I think that needs to be the test for Parliament.
1: That was Senator David Pocock. You're listening to ABC News Radio. Sarah Dingle here with you. Making headlines, the Prime Minister Anthony Albanese is describing the planned live streaming of an execution in the United States as abhorrent. In South Korea, 8 people have been wounded at a stabbing in a supermarket in the city of Incheon. And in the US, Dwayne Kefidi Davis is preparing to be sentenced for orchestrating the murder of rap icon Tupac Shakur.

0: The Somali-born US Congresswoman Ilhan Omar has denounced a raid on her home in Washington by federal agents as political intimidation. She says it was an attempt to weaponize law enforcement. The Minnesota Democrat is a frequent target of President Donald Trump's insults. This was him talking about her just a few days ago.
1: She comes from Somalia. They don't have a government. They don't have police. All they have is crime and squalor. Should never be allowed. And let's see what happens. J.D. Vance and our people are looking at it very strongly.
0: Reports say the investigation relates to her immigration status. The BBC's Ione Wells was outside the Congresswoman's home and sent this report.
2: Well, I counted at least a dozen federal agents from the Department of Homeland Security Investigations who were inside and outside Ilhan Omar's house here in Washington. It's not clear if anyone was actually home when they arrived early this morning, or indeed what exactly they might have seized from this home. I did see them carrying what appeared to be cardboard boxes into a van before they drove away. Now, sources familiar with the investigation say that this was them carrying out a criminal warrant and that it relates to her immigration paperwork. We know that she first came to the US as a refugee from Somalia with her family in the 1990s before becoming naturalized as a US citizen in the year 2000. But the authorities haven't really provided any detail at all about this investigation, what evidence they may have. She has responded to this, saying, make no mistake, this is an attempt to target political enemies and weaponize federal law enforcement. She has also gone on to say that for 10 years, Donald Trump has targeted her with what she describes as baseless lies and smear campaigns, and that this is the latest escalation in his campaign of political intimidation. That echoes really concerns that have been raised by other Democratic lawmakers as well, who have called this an abuse of power by federal authorities. There are concerns that this has happened just 3 weeks before crucial midterm elections, where the Republicans will be defending thin majorities in both houses of Congress. Donald Trump has repeatedly targeted her, made personal insults towards the representative Ilhan Omar, but also accused the Somali American community more widely, particularly in Minnesota, where she's a representative, of being a threat to the community, something which she and other Democrats have long disputed.
0: That was the BBC's Ione Wells. To France now, where hundreds of grocery stores across the country have been dealing with rotten meats, melted ice creams, and in some cases, fires, after hackers turned up the heat on in-store fridges and freezers. The large-scale cyber attack on the software of interconnected fridges is expected to have caused millions of dollars in damage and food losses. The full scale of the attack is unclear, but figures supplied by individual supermarket chains suggest about 500 stores were affected. Matt Swish is a French cybersecurity expert and hacker, what he calls a good hacker. He joined me from San Francisco.
3: Well, I think it took like a lot of people by surprise, because it's one of those rare stories where we see a real-world impact. In that case, many supermarkets have been impacted. So from what we know so far, it sounds that the fridges that were done by a Danish manufacturer, Danfoss, were vulnerable to some security issues that were already patched, and that the people didn't patch them. Although in the first place, fridges are not supposed to be connected online, and that's the issue with a lot of those devices. You're not supposed to put them online because they are bound to be hacked if it's online. So if people can reach it, it doesn't matter if it's patched or not. Mm. You're going to have issues at some point. Mm.
0: So tell me a bit more about the fact that those kinds of fridges aren't supposed to be online. Is that industry convention? Is that a ruling? Where does that come from?
3: Well, think about it this way. If you do have a camera in your kitchen, would you like that camera to be accessible online by anyone? Because the best practice would be to have some sort of like a firewall or VPN, you know, that would be required to access it. Otherwise, anyone would just need to know your password to see what's happening in your kitchen. Now imagine if there is a security vulnerability to your camera, people can just have access to it and try to bypass the authentication of your camera and see everything that's happening in your house, which is exactly what happened with those fridges, because the administration panel was reachable online, the attackers were able to just have access to the entire command and control of all those fridges by using some vulnerabilities that enabled them to bypass the authentication.
0: It's been reported that these fridges were older models without the latest security software. In the last couple of hours, you have recreated that hack. Was it easy to do?
3: So, yes, exactly. So it doesn't matter if your devices are like old or if they are new, because just like you pointed out, it took less than 1 hour for me to recreate this attack with the exploit in question, which is the name for like cyber weapons that we usually tend to see, to have exactly the same capabilities. So obviously I recreated it to be able to create signatures to detect such attacks. But the real point here is the reason I was able to do it so quickly in less than 1 hour is because I used AI. And most likely, those attackers, like most of attackers now, are using AI to write attacks and to write software, which is a very interesting time now because we have both attackers and defenders using AI to accelerate offense and defense. Japan actually even just declared a state of emergency in cyberspace because they are seeing too many cyber attacks and most of major companies are being attacked because since the beginning of the year, and especially like over the last 2 months, we are seeing a very significant growth of attacks like we have never seen before.
0: Mm. What does that mean if hackers are using AI and defenders are using AI where those AI systems are the same?
3: It is a good question. So it means that now both attackers and defenders have access to like better tools and better ways to achieve their goals. So for instance, here, the attacks of those fridges, like the intent of those attacks is a bit unclear because why would you shut down 500 fridges across multiple supermarkets? Usually you would have different motive and different intent for attacks. So obviously you have like financial gain, which is pretty obvious, you know, if you want to like target a bank or financial institutions, most likely you're gonna try to steal money. But in this case, you know, taking over like multiple fridges, turning them off everywhere, that's considered like a sabotage attack, which

0: I've seen some happening at scale in the past, like many years ago, when some shipping companies were impacted. So here's a bit unclear. I'm joking with some friends that I just called this attack like from Edgegate, because it's a bit unclear why anyone would go beyond like a cyber attack and do like a hate crime around French culture, you know, to like sabotage all the brie and cheese from France, you know, so it's like melting and, you know, not good anymore. So like the intent here is a bit like, you know, not clear. But, you know, if we would have to guess like intent, that could be one of the potential like options. So that's also one of the thing with those scenarios. The intent also let you know a bit more about the resources that the attacker have, because if it's a small group or a nation state attacker, they don't have access to the same resources.
1: Surely no one hates French cheese that much, or at all, in fact. Do you think we will see more of this as hackers turn to AI, or will this be a wake-up call?
0: Hopefully it is a wake-up call, because many companies that didn't really have to think about security in the past now are forced to think about it, because such attacks used to be very complex in the past. It would take a lot of time to recreate. Was like, just like you said, you know, it took me less than 1 hour to recreate it. So because of AI, the amount of like attacks is growing exponentially, and defenders are catching up on how to make system more secure. So like I was saying, supermarkets should not have, you know, like camera feeds or the control panels of their fridges online. So that's one of the first rules, because if no one can see it, no one can touch it. But if people can see it, you know, bad actors can touch it and poke at it.
1: French cybersecurity expert and hacker Matt Swish. Time now to get the latest in sport with Fraser Fife. Hello to you.
2: Hi, Sarah. Well, we start with Australian Rugby League coach Kevin Walters, because he's named his team to take on New Zealand in the opening game of the World Cup in Sydney on Thursday. Jack Bostock and Jacob Preston are in line to make their Kangaroos debuts after being named in the starting side, while potential debutant David Fifita has been named on the bench. Tom Tarojevic and Latrell Mitchell are back in the green and gold after missing last year's Ashes tour, while Reece Walsh will start his fourth consecutive test at fullback. Meanwhile, the Wallabies say they still have plenty of motivation to perform in Saturday's second Bledisloe Cup rugby test against New Zealand in Sydney. The All Blacks retain the trophy for the 24th straight year after their big win in Auckland last weekend. But Wallabies back Joseph Akuso-Suali'i says it's important to attempt to break a 12-game losing streak against their arch rivals.
3: We don't just play for us, you know, we have a whole fan base, we have families, we have, you know, teammates that don't get picked, even ourselves as well. Even though we can't play for the Bledsoe this week, it's very important for us this week to put a performance out there.
2: Shifting to the AFL, and North Melbourne insists that it has done its due diligence after acquiring Sydney defender Nick Blakey in a trade. The 26-year-old joins the Kangaroos in exchange for several draft picks. Blakey spent his final games with the Swans suspended for breaching club standards following a night out in Melbourne in August. Enlist manager Brady Rawlings says the club has, has endorsed his signing.
4: Very comfortable with all the processes we went through to get to the point where we put an offer forward to Nick and you know, obviously a big draft hand to security services as well.
2: Australia is in a commanding position heading into day 5 of the first men's cricket test against South Africa in Durban, having reduced the Proteas to 4 for 102, with the hosts requiring a further 319 runs for victory. Matt Renshaw dismissed South Africa captain Themba Bavuma to claim his maiden wicket in the format, as Pat Cummins and Josh Hazlewood also claimed scalps. Cummins had set South Africa a victory target of 421 by declaring on 6 for 314 on the stroke of tee on day 4, after Renshaw top scored with 82 to add to his 190 from the first innings. Australia requires 6 wickets for victory. Well, the resurgence in form of Australian tennis player Alex de Minaur has continued as he moves through to the quarterfinals of the Shanghai Masters. The ninth seed defeated Russian Karen Khachanov 6-3, 6-4. His progression to the quarters comes on the back of his appearance in the China Open final last week. or Coventry.

0: City has upset Newcastle United 4-1 in English Soccer's Premier League. The home side scored in just the 6th minute before adding 3 goals in the second half to register their first Premier League win at home in 25 years. The victory lifts Coventry out of the relegation zone and up to 14th on the table. Meanwhile, Newcastle is 11th. And players who sign up to LIV Golf next season will not be allowed to be members of the European Tour in 2027. The European Tour says that players must make a choice regarding where they play, a significantly tougher stance than in recent seasons. In previous years, conditional releases were struck with some top players, enabling them to play on both tours. Deadlines for both tours are in the next 5 weeks. So we'll have to see, Sarah, how some of LIV's top golfers decide to play in 2027. Because there has been a lot of, let's just say, it's been a saga with LIV Golf, to put it mildly, and how things are looking for next season. So this just makes that decision even tougher.
1: Potentially some very awkward conversations happening. Fraser Fyfe, thank you.
0: Thank you.
1: Taking a look at the forecast for tomorrow, Wednesday, the 14th of October. Early haze and then showers for Brisbane, a top of 25 degrees. Overcast in Sydney, a top of 19. Partly cloudy in Canberra, a top of 18. Cloudy in Melbourne and Hobart tomorrow, a top of 16 degrees for both cities. Partly cloudy in Adelaide, a top of 20 degrees. A late shower or two for Perth, a top of 32, a low of 16. And in Darwin, a top of 34 degrees tomorrow and a shower or two. That's it from me, Sarah Dingle. Have a lovely evening. Coming up now here on ABC News Radio, 5 minutes of news, followed by PM.

0: ABC News. Hello, I'm William Howard Evans. The Foreign Minister has expressed concern over the proposed live streaming of an execution in the US. US Defence Secretary Pete Hegseth says the execution of mass shooter Nidal Hassan will be available for the public to watch in December, sparking deep concern from politicians in Canberra. Senator Wong has told the Senate Australians have a right to expect such content will not appear on their screens.
1: It would be deeply distressing for any such vision to be live streamed. We don't believe anyone should be confronted with it, particularly younger Australians.
0: A parliamentary committee is recommending new guardrails for artificial intelligence following OpenAI's unauthorised data breach of a Medicare website earlier this year. The bipartisan inquiry has delivered early advice to the government, calling for mandatory independent safety checks and early access for security agencies to monitor new models. Head of the AI and Security Program at the Australian Strategic Policy Institute, David Rowe, says it appears to be heading in the right direction.
2: Making sure that Australia carves out a role for itself in the global AI industry and therefore strengthens its hand, but does so in a way that is safe and secure. So I think they're on the right track. There are a couple of things that I would like to see more of that hopefully will be in the fuller report. But overall, I think it's a good letter.
0: One Nation leader Pauline Hanson is seeking to reassure businesses that her plans to slash migration will not stop them bringing skilled labour into Australia. Last month, One Nation promised to tip the country into net negative overseas migration for several years before introducing a cap of 130,000 people. The Australian Chamber of Commerce and Industry has slammed the policy, warning it will damage the economy. But speaking at a summit hosted by the Chamber, Senator Hanson says she does not want to hold back businesses that need skilled workers.
3: We're not attacking that at all. Palm workers will be coming in, working holiday makers will be allowed in the country. That skilled migration program of skills that we need. No more Uber drivers, no more tax accountants.
0: Several waves of Russian drone strikes have hit Ukraine's northeastern city of Kharkiv. The attack has sparked fires and injured residents, while emergency crews have worked through the night to rescue people trapped inside. Kharkiv's mayor says the attacks have killed 3 people. Emergency services say 11 people have been injured, including one strike which triggered the collapse of an entrance to an apartment building. 8 people have been wounded in a stabbing at a supermarket in the South Korean city of Incheon. Police say one person suffered a cardiac arrest. Officers have arrested a male suspect and say they are investigating.

0: investigating the motive and circumstances of the attack. Incheon, west of Seoul, is home to South Korea's main airport and forms part of the wider Seoul metropolitan area. South Korea was shaken by a series of stabbing rampages in 2023, including attacks that left multiple people dead and injured. Hundreds of French supermarkets have been dealing with spoiled food and, in some cases, fires after hackers turned up the heat on in-store fridges and freezers. The large-scale cyber attack on the software of interconnected fridges is expected to have caused millions of dollars in damages. French cybersecurity expert and hacker Matt Swish says he was able to replicate the process easily.
1: It took less than 1 hour for me to recreate this attack with the exploit in question, which is the name for like cyber weapons that we usually tend to see, to have exactly the same capabilities.
0: Now to sport. The North Melbourne AFL club insists it's done its due diligence after acquiring Sydney defender Nick Blakey in a trade. The 26-year-old joins the Kangaroos in exchange for several draft picks. Blakey spent his final games with Sydney suspended for breaching club standards following a night out in Melbourne in August. List manager Brady Rawlings says the board has endorsed the signing.
2: Very comfortable with all the processes we went through to get to the point where we put an offer forward to Nick and obviously a big draft hand to security services as well.
0: And two-time AFL All-Australian Lachie Whitfield has moved to Carlton from the GWS Giants in a big deal on the penultimate day of the trade period. You're up to date with the latest ABC News.
3: Good evening, this is PM. I'm Barbara Miller on Gadigal Land in Sydney. Tonight, ICE agents raid the home of Democratic Congresswoman Ilhan Omar, weeks out from the US midterms. Also, you'll hear about the man shaping up as Benjamin Netanyahu's biggest threat in Israel's upcoming election. And a Qantas plane gets a deep clean after passengers were bitten by bedbugs.
4: We don't know where the bedbugs came from, whether it was known or they've been on the airline for some time. I suspect there's a good chance it's probably been on the plane for some time. It's only once the population of bedbugs build up, often do they become apparent.
3: There's no love lost between US President Donald Trump and Democratic Congresswoman Ilhan Omar, but tensions have reached a whole new level after immigration enforcement agents raided her home. The Justice Department said the action was part of an ongoing criminal investigation. The Minnesotan Congresswoman, who is of Somali descent, described it as political intimidation. Hours after the action, the US President made derogatory comments about Omar and Somalis, and about another Muslim candidate in the upcoming midterm elections. Sean Tarek Goodwin reports.
5: Officers in tactical vests and dark jackets carry boxes through the white picket gate of a Washington home, the leafy suburban residence of Democratic Congresswoman Ilhan Omar. She's a migrant, a Muslim, and an outspoken progressive, and US President Donald Trump is not a fan.
6: I've always found her to be totally crooked personally, but that has nothing to do with me. I think she's a terrible person, just a complainer. She comes from a country that is
5: Mr. Trump has often publicly derided the Minnesota representative, highlighting her Somali and Muslim identity.
7: She's a disaster. She comes in from a country without laws, without police, without military, without all they do is shoot each other. And she comes into our country and she says, I have a constitutional right.
5: The Department of Justice says the Dawn raid was in connection with an ongoing federal investigation, which someone familiar with the probe says is to do with the politician's immigration paperwork, which was filled out by her late father when she was a child. House Democratic leader Hakeem Jeffries accused the president of weaponizing the federal government against his own political adversaries. Dr. David Smith from the University of Sydney's United States Studies Centre agrees.
8: It's absolutely a political move. It's very unlikely that this investigation will yield anything. There have been multiple investigations into Ilhan Omar's immigration status in the past, and they've never gone anywhere. What's important is the appearance of an investigation happening.

0: happening.
1: Dr. Smith said the raid broke a long-standing convention in which the Department of Justice has historically avoided taking investigative steps against political candidates close to an election. He says the raid is an effort to mobilise a dissatisfied Republican base ahead of next month's midterms.
0: Ilhan Omar is a national hate figure for Republicans because she's an immigrant, she's from Somalia, she's a Muslim, she's very left-wing, and she's very opposed to the Trump administration. So at a time when Republican enthusiasm is really flagging around the country, this is an attempt to really remind Republicans what it is that they hate.
1: Omar is one of a number of Muslim Democrats that Trump has publicly attacked. At a rally in Ohio today, he turned his attention to Abdul El-Sayed, a recently nominated Democratic candidate with Egyptian heritage.
2: These people are crazy. What they want to do to our country, you look at the guy running in Michigan, he's a jihadist. He's a jihadist.
1: Here's Dr. David Smith again.
0: The fact that nearly all of these Muslim candidates are also identified with the socialist wing of the Democratic Party really allows the Republicans to put these two old enemies together, Islam and communism. And so they're really trying to use this to create this sense that Republicans are up against a very hostile and powerful enemy, and so that the issue isn't really the performance of the economy.
1: Dr. Smith says that across America, voters appear to be turning away from the Republican Party as they blame the president for increased prices in the fallout of the Iran war. He says that in the country's south, conservative Christian voters, who have been the party's historic base, are lacking enthusiasm ahead of the November vote, and Republicans are hoping to paint Islam in America as an urgent moral issue to drive them to the ballot box.
0: Without Trump on the ballot, without a mobilising issue like abortion, Republicans are scared that there is just very little that is really going to get these Christian right voters out. So maybe this fear of a jihadist and communist takeover of the country might do it.
1: But Dr. Smith says that's unlikely to turn the tide of disapproval back towards Trump and the Republican brand.
3: That's Sean Tarek Goodwin. In 2 weeks' time, Israelis are voting in the first general election since the terrorist attack of October 7, 2023. The poll will serve as yet another make-or-break moment for Israel's longest-serving Prime Minister, Benjamin Netanyahu. Gadi Eisenkot, a former IDF chief of staff who's emerged as Netanyahu's main challenger, is vowing, if elected, to launch a probe into the security failings that led to the Hamas attack. Despite those criticisms, Netanyahu is presenting himself as the only leader who will keep Israelis safe and stand up to its critics. Tal Schneider, political correspondent with the Times of Israel, says the stakes could not be higher.
4: Everybody say it's the most important election in Israel's lifetime because after the massacre, if you don't change your government, what does it say about your people? If the people still vote for Netanyahu after everything that took place, what does it mean for the people who oppose him? And as you may know, he has big opposition. It's not like even before the war, he wasn't popular on one side, but very, very unpopular on the other side. And I think the other side, which is mostly more of a lefty executive people from high tech, people from medical profession and so on, if they oppose him so badly, what does it mean to them if they lose, which may happen?
3: Is what you're getting at there, this sort of criticism that Netanyahu is facing over perceived security failures around October 7?
4: Definitely. And also the fact that since October 7th, he was completely unwilling to take responsibility for the events that unfolded. He said that the military is to be blamed and he has nothing to do with it because they didn't wake him up during the night of the massacre, which is both not true and it doesn't make sense because in order to be a leader, it's not just about the night before. You have to, your whole strategy was wrong and he doesn't take, you know, an inch of responsibility for that. And there's a huge issue here, also a big campaign issue, is the investigation of the massacre. So people inside Israel, they claim that it has to be investigation headed by a Supreme Court judge. And Netanyahu object to that. He doesn't want to be investigated himself. So, you know, the fact that we are 3 years in and no one even opened the books to check what took place, that's devastating for many people that were victims and for their families and for the rest of the public that, you know, people, it's a mandatory service. You have to send your kids to the military. So what does it mean for everybody? But it may be, you know, that the right wing and the ultra-Orthodox and religious Zionists, it's a very growing society by demography. So, I mean, you know, even if you feel energy on one side, it doesn't mean anything because the other side may be just, you know, bigger in the numbers.
3: Gadi Eisenkot, the founder of the Yashar Party, appears to have emerged as a leading challenger to Netanyahu. What should we know about him and why he has gained support?
4: Right. So Mr. Eisenkot is a former chief IDF, had a military career. He lost his son in battle in Gaza almost 3 years ago. It happened on December 2023, right after the massacre when the soldiers entered Gaza. And it was obviously, you know, a sad event. The entire country knew Gadi Eisenkot as the former chief IDF and a member of the cabinet who made decisions with respect to the war. During the time of this decision-making, his son was inside Gaza and got killed in battle. He's more moderate than Mr. Netanyahu, more soft-spoken and centrist, meaning you won't find him turning a blind eye to secular violence, for example. I have interviewed him just a couple of days ago, and he said that one of the first things he will do is bring back the use of the administrative detention against Jewish settlers who are terrorizing Palestinians in the West Bank, for example. I would say he may fix some of Israel's foreign relations because the situation for Israel is very, very bad at the moment. I don't know if it can get lower than that. As per security apparatus and security policy with respect to Lebanon, Syria, Gaza, and Iran, I think it's basically more of the same because we are confronting in Israel, you know, very strong enemies, and we've been under, you know, 3 years of war and rockets all over the place. So I don't think he will be easier on the enemies or anything like that.
3: You mentioned Israel's standing internationally. We've seen recently the UK and other countries imposing sanctions over settler violence. The International Criminal Court has an arrest warrant for Benjamin Netanyahu, and surveys suggest that views of Israel are becoming more and more unfavorable. Is that something that's on voters' minds?
4: It's on their mind, but not in front and center, if you may. You know, things that are more in front is the real threat to their lives. Because, you know, a threat of relationship is not as a threat when you can get kidnapped or, you know, shot down by a rocket. There are issues that are more internal inside Israel society that are more on people's mind than the international relationship.
3: One of them is the role of ultra-Orthodox Jews and their participation in Israeli society. What's at stake there?
4: The problem right now is that they are completely unwilling to participate in the draft, the military mandatory draft. So Gadi Eisenkot and the rest of the people on the center and the left, they're running on the campaign saying if they don't join the military as a mandatory draft, we'll just, you know, take off all of the financing to their, you know, education system and on. And Netanyahu doesn't say anything about that. He just, you know, he keeps mums on that. Everybody knows that he is aligned with them. And if they vote Netanyahu, the meaning is that no ultra-Orthodox will join the military and no ultra-Orthodox will, they will keep on getting, you know, huge budgets without participating in the workforce or in the military force. It's a big issue here in Israel.
3: That's Tal Schneider, political correspondent with The Times of Israel. I'm Barbara Miller, and this is PM. You can hear the program or any of our programs live, or you can catch up later on ABC Listen. The Victorian government is facing accusations it's manipulating its own planning system to fast-track a mineral sands mining project it has previously rejected. Critics say the proposal for the project in eastern Victoria has not changed significantly since it was knocked back over environmental concerns 5 years ago. The company behind the Fingerboards project rejects those allegations. Experts say the move to reconsider consider the project is being driven by the global scramble for critical minerals. Fiona Broom has more.
5: Since the 1970s, miners have been exploring for mineral sands in the Lindanoe Valley, about 270 kilometres east of Melbourne. Everyone from mining giants like Rio Tinto to junior mining companies have had a stake in the region, but no project has ever been considered commercially or environmentally viable. In 2021, the Victorian government rejected the Fingerboards Mineral Sands project proposed by Calbar Operations. In 2023, Calbar, now called Gippsland Critical Minerals, or GCM, submitted a re-scoped proposal, which the government accepted for review.
6: We're amazed that it even got another shot. Nothing's really changed. I think all they've really done is rolled a turd in glitter to make it look shiny.
5: Cane Bush and his family grow organic vegetables within sight of the proposed mining project, and they're worried about the impact of the mine on the horticulture industry.
6: Never has there been a mineral sands mine proposed in an area of environmental significance like this.
5: The Victorian government launched a critical minerals roadmap in December 2024, and at least seven mines are now at various stages of approval. Experts say it's the global race to secure the minerals used in military and renewable energy technologies that's behind the boom in mine approvals. Susan Park from the University of Sydney says China dominates global critical minerals processing and supply, and trade rivals like the United States are looking for ways to counter that dominance.
7: This is where the geopolitics becomes really important, because the United States woke up pretty recently and recognised that they were wildly over-dependent on China for the critical minerals that they need for their advanced technologies.
5: It's a situation that has left Emeritus Professor of Environment and Planning, Michael Buxton, gravely concerned about Victoria's planning processes.
8: The project is not a different project, and it's not substantially altered.
5: Dr. Buxton worked in the Victorian Planning Department and at the Environment Protection Authority for more than a decade. He says this bears all the hallmarks of a project being moved to a planning approval fast track. But he says he's never seen a scenario quite like this one.
8: It's hard to think of a project of the scale of this one where the situation is so serious, because the scale of this is vast.
5: The Victorian government declined a request for interview, saying it would be inappropriate to comment while the project is being assessed. Gippsland Critical Minerals Chief Executive Michelle Wood rejects claims that the Fingerboards proposal is the same one that was rejected back in 2021.
9: So the project is in footprint about 27-30% smaller. We're no longer mining in any of the gullies, which were the high ecologically valuable sensitive areas. We've put in a buffer zone to separate any mining activity from that Lindanoe Valley horticultural area, and we've reduced the rate of mining by about 40%.
5: The Mineral Sands project has been given major project status by the Australian government, a move that Ms. Wood says reflects the value of the mine, which is expected to contribute $180 million in mining royalties. But she denies the project is getting special treatment.
9: This resource is extremely valuable for Victoria and for Australia. What's in the ground at Fingerboards represents 7.2% of the global supply of heavy rare earths right now. But we're a long way from approval. There's certainly no fast tracking.
5: Back at the farm, Cane Bush says the community is ready to fight back, as they've been doing since the first mineral sands mine was proposed in the area 20 years ago.
6: I think it's galvanised us. We're as strong as ever, and we're ready to face them head on again.
5: The final scoping requirements for the project's environmental assessment are expected within weeks, with the process likely to take around 18 months.
3: Fiona Broom reporting. American actor and disability rights advocate R.J. Mitty has died at the age of 34, best known for his role as Walt Flynn Jr. across all five seasons of the hit series Breaking Bad. R.J. Mitty started his career at the age of 14. He's being remembered for championing disability rights in roles across film and television. Kimberly Price reports.
10: Often shown on screen eating breakfast, R.J. Mitty's character in the American crime drama series Breaking Bad gave viewers someone to root for. Mitty was cast as Walt Jr., who has cerebral palsy and is the son of the terminally ill meth cook Walter White.
11: So, what's up, Al?
12: What the hell's wrong with you?
11: What?
12: You're acting all... You're all... Why are you acting so weird. So you're acting like nothing is going on.
10: Last month, the New York Times

0: This poll voted Breaking Bad as the best TV show of the 21st century, proving a breakout role for RJ Mitty, who also lived with cerebral palsy. He went on to walk catwalks for the likes of Vivian Westwood and star on the big screen, including in the Australian rom-com Standing Up for Sunny, where he pushes back against offensive language.
1: So clever.
2: Lucky you're a freaking retard, mate.
1: The body's fried. The brain is fine. Kind of the opposite of you.
0: His passion advocating for performers with disabilities saw RJ Mitty become the spokesperson for the Screen Actors Guild and an ambassador for United Cerebral Palsy. In 2015, RJ Mitty spoke to the ABC's 7:30 program.
3: I want people with disabilities to have more opportunity to be able to go into roles that represent them. I find a lot of people always ask me, are you afraid of being stereotyped? Are you afraid of this? And yes, you do get stereotyped, but you choose to accept roles that people are trying to stereotype you in further. And I don't accept those roles. I accept the roles that I believe that can affect change of the mindset of what we are able to do.
0: It was around this time artist and disability advocate Emily Dash met RJ Mitty.
4: So I know on sort of a first-hand level from hearing him speak and from interacting with him, how passionate he was about this work and how much of a change that he wanted to make. So I think the best way that we can honour him and his legacy is to make sure that the arts industry has a place for people and performers with disability.
0: She describes his performance in Breaking Bad as groundbreaking.
4: Seeing disability on a show like that is so famous and so successful, sort of shows that disability is just like any other part of society, and also shows that actors with disability can take on very challenging and demanding roles and do them well.
0: Kate Hood is a disabled actor and advocate who admired RJ Mitty's work.
5: I think it's very, very important to understand that the lived experience of somebody who's got cerebral palsy is going to make a huge difference to the character.
0: She believes Australia's entertainment sector can learn from his advocacy.
5: One in five people live with a disability of one form or another. We need to be actually cognizant of difference and disability, and we need to accept that it's part of things and that it can add dimension to the creation of work.
0: He is survived by his fiancée, Kennedy Suarez.
6: Kimberly Price, and if this story has raised concerns for you or anyone you know, you can call Lifeline on 13 11 14. Bed bugs are the stuff of nightmares. Mere mention of them can elicit a strong physical reaction. And now comes confirmation that the tiny blood suckers really can get everywhere. A Qantas plane due to fly from Rome to Perth was grounded after the biting parasites were found in economy on the outbound flight. Angus Randall reports.
7: Have you ever been lying in bed at night and feeling you're not alone? It's not quite his exterminator origin story, but Sydney pest controller Luke Moderno had a formative encounter with bedbugs.
8: In my teenage years, staying at a hotel, you know, laying there at night, and you're just feeling like little things are biting you, and you don't want to sleep. And once you're aware of the situation, it can definitely start to play a bit of a mental toll as well.
7: Last week, passengers on board a Qantas flight from Perth to Rome reported bedbugs in a small number of economy seats. Luke Moderno says the infestation at 40,000 feet is surprising.
8: They like to sit dormant until a host is close by and then they proceed to feed. So generally for them to infest a plane, it is quite unusual.
7: Entomologist Stephen Doggett from Sydney's Westmead Hospital agrees that it's uncommon but not unheard of.
9: I have to say I have been bitten by bedbugs on the flight. I was bitten by bedbugs on the flight from Hong Kong to Korea some years ago, and there are numerous reports of bedbugs in aircraft in the literature.
7: Qantas cancelled the return leg of the Italian flight. The airline says all affected customers due to fly from Rome to Perth were provided with accommodation and alternative flights within 48 hours of their original departure.

0: Stephen Doggett says it's not easy to clear a plane of bed bugs.
1: Really hard to get rid of because they're highly resistant to insecticides. And I've been on planes looking for bed bugs as part of my career. And the challenge is there's very few chemicals actually approved for use because many chemicals can damage aircraft, can damage aluminium.
0: You might get some funny looks from your fellow passengers, but he says if you feel you're getting bitten, it's worth checking for signs of the little parasites.
1: So the adult bed bug's about the size and colour of a apple seed. Look for these insects around sort of the cracks and crevices and the folds of the seeds, and look for black spotting, which is their poo spots, which is basically digested blood. And if you see them, take photos. Keep a documented record. Tell the air crew.
0: Between bed bugs and great white sharks, it's been a tough few days for Qantas. First, golf legend and former Qantas brand ambassador Greg Norman complained on social media about a 2.5-hour flight delay. And now the reports of passengers sharing their seat with bedbugs for a 16-hour flight. Dr. Andrew Hughes is a marketing lecturer at the Australian National University. He says the bedbug incident has highlighted how infrequently planes are fully cleaned.
2: They actually had to tell people today how often they do deep clean their planes. That's once every, wait for this, 50 days. I think that metric needs to change.
0: A Qantas spokeswoman says the airline sincerely apologises to those impacted, and the regular 50-day disinfection is a precautionary measure.
3: Angus Randall and Alison Shaw with that report. And that's all from the PM team this Tuesday. I'm Barbara Miller. I'll be back at the same time tomorrow. Good night.
4: Diesel moves the lorries that stock your supermarket and the tractors used to produce your food. In September, it hit record prices across much of the world. Yet oil is getting out of the Gulf again. So why is diesel so expensive? After the news on Business Daily, we follow the money from a barrel of oil to a tank of diesel and find out who's profiting.
5: BBC News with Emily Thomas. The International Monetary Fund says the world economy has shown resilience due to strong investment in AI, offsetting the energy shock from the war in the Middle East. In its latest global forecast, the IMF has reversed the downgrades given to many major economies at the start of the Iran war. Ukraine's former commander-in-chief has told the BBC that Russia's ability to advance has been broken, and so the front line has been stabilised. Oleksandr Sirsky says Russian losses were up to six times those of Ukraine. There have been renewed Russian aerial attacks across Ukraine overnight. In Kyiv, at least two people were killed. In the northeastern city of Kharkiv, large-scale attacks left three dead. Bulgaria's prime minister says two more ships have been struck by drones off the Black Sea coast. Rumen Radev said one sank and the other, a Ukrainian-owned vessel, was hit by three drones. Saudi Arabia is reported to have launched an investigation to find out how its air defences failed to intercept missiles and drones fired from Yemen by the Houthis. The Iranian-backed Houthis have carried out three deadly attacks on Riyadh airport. France is bracing for another day of national protests over poor conditions at high schools, with marches and demonstrations in several cities. The protests started last month. Pope Leo is going into hospital today for surgery to remove a lump on his leg. The 71-year-old Pope announced the news last Sunday. He said it had been detected early. A major international study of dementia is predicting the number of new people diagnosed with the condition will double by 2050 to more than 24 million annually. It says demand for care will explode and that women will be disproportionately affected. And that's the latest world news from the BBC.
6: This is the sound of the most important fuel in the world being bought at a price it's never been bought at before. Diesel moves the lorries that stock your supermarket, the tractors used to produce your food, and the vans to deliver your parcels. In September, it hit record prices in the UK, in the United States, in Canada, Germany, France, and Italy. On this forecast,

0: us. Nearly 6 months on, a lot has changed. Gideon Long, who produces Follow the Money, has spent the week tracking where that barrel goes now, and he's with me. Gideon, what have you found?
1: Well, the Strait of Hormuz isn't exactly back to normal, Sam, but the oil-producing countries have generally found a way of getting their crude out of the Gulf. So Kpler, a company which tracks the movement of oil tankers, says that crude shipments from the terminals in the Gulf of Oman are back up to about 90% of pre-war levels. And get this, there was 1 week last month when Saudi Arabia loaded more crude oil than in any week since April 2020. So the oil is flowing. And the price, well, at the end of last week, Brent crude was still relatively high at around $100 a barrel.
0: So Gideon's saying that the crude is flowing, but diesel is still scarce and expensive. That's the gap we're following today. And to understand it, we need to take you back to what we found out in May and where a barrel of oil starts. Dr. Sadad al-Husseini ran the oil fields at Saudi Aramco, Saudi Arabia's state oil company, from 1996 till 2004. He's retired now. When I spoke to him earlier in the year, I asked him for his best estimate of what it costs to get a barrel of oil out of the ground.
2: We have to cover the cost of it, that's for sure. And it's not just the extraction, it's the pipelines, it's the stabilizers, it's the pressure maintenance. So what used to be $10, you know, in 1995 or 2000, may well be today $25. And that's just the bottom line. Now, if you can't recover your cost and cover the additional cost, then you're going to end up with saying, why am I doing this?
0: Around $25 to get it out of the ground. And at the end of last week, it was selling for around $100. That's a gap of about $75 on every barrel. With a gap that size, you might think the country pumping the oil gets to decide what it's worth.
2: We don't set the price. The way the price is set is by what people are prepared to pay for North Sea oil within the North Sea. And then what countries or companies are prepared to pay for U.S. oil, WTI, within the U.S. So those are the two, you might say, price setters. If we were trying to displace them from the market, we would go broke and there wouldn't be any oil very soon.
0: Once the oil is out of the ground, it has to leave the Gulf, usually by sea. In May, Dr. Nikolas Tsakos, founder and chief executive of the Greek tanker company Tsakos Energy Navigation, told me that even in a crisis, shipping is a small part of the bill. A supertanker carries 2 million barrels of oil worth around $200 million.
3: 80% of the world's energy is transported by sea. Very few people understand this. Even in a booming market, the cost of seaborne transportation is very, very marginal. In today's market, which is a booming market because of the dislocation that we are facing, even at $200,000 a day, it's still 3% of the cargo cost. The seaborne transportation, even at the peak rates, is not a huge factor.
0: That was 6 months ago. Since then, the cost of hiring a supertanker to take oil from Saudi Arabia to China has passed $1 million a day, more than five times what he told me. And last month, Tsakos Energy Navigation said its profits for the first half of this year had more than tripled to $228 million. So oil is moving and the ship owners are doing well out of it. The problem this time isn't the raw material, it's what it gets made into. The Gulf doesn't only export crude, it refines it into diesel and other fuels and ships those out by sea too. Saudi Arabia has a pipeline that carries crude across the country to the Red Sea, avoiding the Strait of Hormuz, but there's no pipeline like that for diesel. Naveen Das is a senior crude oil analyst at Kpler. He tracks every tanker leaving the region. He used to be an oil trader himself, and he trained as a chemical engineer.
4: In terms of crude oil, we are seeing crude oil flows essentially at the level that we were pre-war. So around that sort of 16 million barrel per day mark. The issue now comes when we look at refined products. So anything from naphtha, liquefied petroleum gas, gasoline, diesel, jet fuel, fuel oil. Those volumes are about half of what we've seen pre-war.
0: Why has there been such

0: such a dramatic drop in refined oil coming out?
1: The attacks that we've seen during the war have disproportionately hit storage tanks at refineries and refinery units themselves. The loss in the supply that we've had is medium density sour crude oil. And this crude oil is the type of crude oil that yields the maximum amount of diesel output. So essentially, we've lost the type of raw material we need to make middle distillates and diesel, which is where we are seeing the real acute shortage. And the refining capacity to make that diesel has also been attacked and is reduced globally.
0: According to Kepler, before the war, America and the Middle East each supplied 14% of the world's exports of diesel and similar fuels. Now the Middle East share has fallen to 6% and America's has risen to 20%. Kepler expects the Gulf's refineries to be back to pre-war levels by the end of the year if there are no more attacks. Until then, the shortage is at the refinery. And when refined fuel is in short supply, it's the traders who see it first.
2: Brent crude, the global benchmark, climbed several percentage points to more than $85 a barrel earlier today. And West Texas Intermediate, which is the U.S. benchmark, exceeded more than $81 a barrel. Now, all this
3: oil prices surged above $100 a barrel this week after 13 straight days of U.S. strikes in Iran.
0: Saad Rahim is the chief economist at Trafigura. It's one of the world's biggest commodity traders, which buys and sells physical oil and fuel. Earlier this year, he warned me that the price you see in the news isn't the price anyone actually pays.
4: The price that you're quoting is the price of Brent oil, as quoted through something like Bloomberg or Reuters or some other financial reporting mechanism, right? In effect, it is more of a financial construct than a physical one. That price represents something that you can trade like a stock or a bond, but it doesn't actually really give you the physical barrel of oil. To get to the physical barrel of oil, then there are a number of other things that then get built on top of that price that you see. And in a sense, there's a gap between the Brent on the screen, as we would say, versus what we would call dated Brent, which again is the first step in that physical market. That differential normally trades at a fairly low spread, so a few cents up to maybe a dollar or two, but it has at this point traded as high as $20.
0: That gap hasn't closed. Kepler says real cargoes of Brent were trading at between $120 and $127 a barrel at the end of September. Still more than $20 above the price on the screens. Saad Rahim has this way of explaining it.
4: I think there's a little bit of that complacency in the financial community, maybe as a whole, because they're looking at, again, a very particular price. Because they're not specialists in this area, they're looking at something that they think is a price of oil. And it really isn't. And I liken it to, for example, if you were to buy a gold ETF and thinking that you actually own physical gold bars as a result. One is really a financial construct, one is an actual physical reality. And these two things right now are very disconnected.
0: So let's find out where that leaves our barrel of oil. Gideon is sat next to me. He's got his calculator out. Where are we at?
5: Yeah, so let's quickly recap. So as we've said, $25 to get a barrel of oil out of the ground. That barrel selling, the headline price for it at least, at $100, a $75 markup. But if you look at the price of a barrel of diesel, well, on US futures markets, that's selling for around $190, which is another $90 on top. So turning crude into diesel, i.e. refining it, is actually costing more than getting it out of the ground in the first place and selling it.
0: This is Business Daily from the BBC World Service. I'm Sam Fenwick, and today we're following the money behind a tank of diesel. And right now, one country has more diesel to sell than anyone else.
6: As you've heard me say many times, we have more liquid gold under our feet than any nation on earth.
0: Even in the United States, the country with more diesel to spare than anywhere else in the world, drivers have been paying record prices. In September, the average price of a gallon of diesel hit $6.53, and it's really hurting American consumers.
7: Definitely makes it a lot harder to get by because you burn a lot more money while trying to actually do your part-time on rideshare businesses.
8: Because gas has been so expensive, we have been staying home more. We haven't felt as comfortable to travel as much as before.
9: What we're paying today is expensive. Everybody wants to pay less, but it could be a lot worse.
0: Yet US refiners make more diesel than the country needs, about 5.3 million barrels a day of diesel and similar fuels, against the 3.6 million it uses. That's according to the refiner's own trade body. Bob McNally is the founder and president of Rapidan Energy Group, an energy consulting firm in Washington. He's also a former White House energy advisor to President George W. Bush.
9: The United States is the largest exporter of diesel, and therefore we are the biggest player right now. Traditionally, the United States used to export most of its diesel to Latin America and some to Asia and a bit to Europe. But now we've become really the last diesel exporter standing, if you will. India and China have reduced their exports, and the Middle East has been disrupted.
0: For farmers and truck drivers in America's farm states, the answer was simple. Keep the diesel at home to keep prices down. Republicans in tight races for November's midterm elections called for a ban on exports. And on the 22nd of September, President Trump said he was considering a ban.
10: We're thinking about it very seriously. That can oftentimes lead to a little bit of an increase on gasoline for cars. So we're looking at it very seriously. We may do it.
0: Experts believe a ban would have brought diesel prices down on the Gulf Coast, where America's refineries are, but only for a limited time.
9: The reason why the benefit is only brief and then it reverses and you're worse off is because refiners will respond to the export restrictions by reducing their refining. They will make less. And that means supply will go down and the price will go back up. It's just basic supply and demand. Eventually, our refiners would stop producing the diesel. They would say, look, the government just took away the big source of my profits. I'm going to reduce my operations. Banning exports, throwing up export restrictions is sort of like a family that might be cold and decides to burn its dining room table and chairs. It'll work. Maybe that evening, the family will be warmer. But the next day and every day thereafter, not only will the cold return, but the family will be sitting on the floor.
0: And it isn't only Americans who would have paid. Across much of Latin America, most of the diesel comes from the United States, so prices would have gone up there too. In the end, there was no ban. On the 2nd of October, the G7 agreed to release up to 100 million barrels from emergency stocks. And within hours, President Trump said there would be no export ban, and there was never going to be one. A week later, the president went further. On Friday, he said he'd agreed a deal with President Putin. Russia has started lifting the ban on diesel exports it's had since July, and the US Treasury has given temporary permission for Russian diesel to be sold around the world despite American sanctions. Mr. Trump says Russia will send more than 300,000 tons of diesel straight away. Ukraine's President Zelensky said the deal would help Russia keep fighting. And while the world scrambles for diesel, someone is doing very well out of it all.
9: Christmas, Sam, has come early for refiners around the world, especially in the United States. They are earning historically wide profit margins. So if we want to think about the margin that the refiner is getting just from diesel, it has recently popped over $100 a barrel. As we speak today, it is now $98 a barrel. Just the margin of turning crude oil into diesel was higher than the price of crude oil. That is has never been seen before.
0: And Gideon, what does that look like in the refiners' accounts?
5: Well, it looks pretty spectacular. So last week, one of the big multinationals, Shell, said its refining margins hit a record $42 a barrel between July and September. That's up from $24 in the spring and well above the previous record, which was set after Russia's full-scale invasion of Ukraine. And in America, the three biggest independent refiners, Marathon, Valero and Phillips 66, made $12.6 billion between them in the second quarter, more than four times more than they made a year earlier.
0: So why is diesel so expensive right now? Well, because the oil is flowing again, but the fuel isn't. The shortage has moved from the oil field to the refinery. Gideon, where's all that money gone then?
5: Well, if we follow our barrel, almost everyone along the way seems to be doing pretty well out of it. The Saudi oil field still gets it out of the ground for $25 and sells it for around four times more than that. Ship owners are charging more than $1 million a day in some cases for the hire of their supertankers. Anyone with oil to sell can get a markup on it that's well above the prices we see on screens. And the refiners are making record margins.
0: And the people paying for it are the ones who can't do without diesel. The lorry drivers, the farmers, and the delivery

firms, the countries that don't make enough of their own. When diesel gets scarce, governments start trying to keep it. Russia banned its diesel exports and is now using them to bargain with Washington. In the United States, President Trump backed a ban of his own, dropped it, and now it seems is turning to Moscow for help. In a shortage, the diesel goes to whoever can afford it and whoever controls it. And for now, that isn't the person standing at the pump. That's Follow the Money on Business Daily from the BBC World Service. I'm Sam Fenwick. The producer was Gideon Long. And if you want to know who else has made money out of the war in the Middle East, from the companies replacing the missiles to the people betting on how it would end, go back to our earlier episode, Follow the Money, Who Profits from the Iran War. You'll find it wherever you get your BBC podcasts.

0: BBC World Service and now history told by the people who were there. It's Witness History with me, Reena Stanton Sharma. We're going back to the late 1950s when a series of controversial tests on baby monkeys studying bonding and attachment challenged a common belief that too much love would spoil a child. The man behind the idea was psychologist Harry Harlow, who studied at Stanford University in the US, one of the most prestigious universities in the world.
1: A very dramatic thing happened to me, and that is a psychological friend of mine looked me in the face and he said, "You know, Harry, you are going to go down in the history of psychology as a father of the cloth mother."
0: Harry speaking to the BBC in 1965. He was called the father of the cloth mother because he created two surrogate mothers for baby rhesus monkeys. They were both made of wire, but one had a thin cloth covering. These were used to study how monkeys form connections. He wanted to understand whether love was actually an important factor in the development of babies. I know it seems totally bizarre today, but back then, many psychologists in the West actually saw loving behaviour towards children as a problem. In fact, in his 1928 book on child rearing, American psychologist John B. Watson said, "When you're tempted to pet your child, remember that mother love is a dangerous instrument." Claudia Hammond, a psychologist and BBC presenter, explained Harry's experiments in 2009.
2: Baby monkeys were put in cages with two kinds of dummy mothers. Both had a light bulb inside for warmth and a bottle which dispensed milk through the chest. With one group of monkeys, the cloth-covered monkey had the milk, and with the other, the milk was inside the bare wire monkey. And the experimenters were soon to discover which mattered most, food or comfort.
0: As you can probably imagine, they were pretty odd-looking things. The metal version was essentially a hollow wire tube with a white robot-looking face. Helen LeRoy, who worked with Harry in his primate laboratory, which he set up in 1932 at the University of Wisconsin, told the BBC in 2009 how a disease which almost wiped out their entire monkey colony sparked the idea.
3: It really came about because back in the early 1950s, the monkey colony here was devastated by a TB epidemic. That's why these baby monkeys were separated from their mothers at birth and raised in a nursery. Cloth diapers were put in their cages with them. People noticed that they were clinging to these diapers, and when the diaper was removed from the cage, they would become distressed. Harry Harlow had a terrific sense of curiosity. And so I think Harlow thought, "I wonder what we can do to find out about why that's happening."
0: Unusually for a scientist, he was also a poet and was obsessed with his work, according to Deborah Blum in her biography of Harry. He experienced depression and self-doubt and lived in the lab dawn to dark, fueled by coffee, cigarettes and alcohol. And when it came to rhesus monkeys, he was interested in their psychological similarities to humans.
1: When we originally started to separate our baby monkeys from the mothers at birth, we did it with just one interest in mind. I wanted to study the maturation of learning in the rhesus monkey.

0: hockey.
1: That's essentially how their brains would develop.
0: And I had never conceived I'd ever engage in social or clinical type research. The studies came out quite well. As a matter of fact, we're still doing them. We observed these babies that we'd separated. We had to keep them alive. We found it was very helpful to give them some cloth to hang on to. And after you saw the intimate attachment of these animals to this kind of contactual need, eventually you could not help but make the discovery that this was a deep and abiding kind of bond. And one night when I was on a plane flying from Washington to Madison, the thought came to me, this might be turned into research. Mm-hmm. And out of this, we evolved our so-called dummy mothers.
1: His lab was one of the world's first centers for studying primate behavior. Dressed in his white lab coat over his shirt and tie, Harry explained his experiment to Charles Collingwood in a 1960 CBS television documentary called Mother Love.
2: Now, here are 106's two mothers. As you can see, it was weaned on a wire mother. Here's baby 106. Watch.
1: Harry opens a box and the cutest little monkey comes scuttling out.
2: He's going to the wire mother. Got to eat to live.
1: He goes straight to the milk bottle attached to the wired surrogate to feed, and then, seconds later, heads to the cloth mother, clinging to her for comfort, briefly popping back for some more milk.
2: Oh, he's going back. He's back on the cloth mother, and he'll stay on the cloth mother.
1: You can see him clutching the cloth monkey and rubbing his body against the fabric while sucking his thumb. He would spend 17 hours a day on his cloth mother and less than an hour on the wire version. Harry explained that he was totally unprepared to discover that the need for comfort completely overshadowed the drive to eat, discovering that this was more fundamental to infant development. Before then, a prevailing belief in the West was that infants formed attachments simply because their mothers provided food, and spending a lot of time with children was seen as spoiling them.
2: From our experiments, we learn that there is a critical period in the development of the infants during which the affection for the mother is formed. For monkeys, this is between 30 and 90 days of age.
3: And with a human infant?
2: Between 3 months and a year. If the monkey or human infant has not learned to love by then, he may never learn to love at all.
1: Harry's studies revealed that babies have an innate biological need to touch and cling to something soft for emotional comfort and to form bonds with caregivers. In the years that followed, he faced criticism for his cruel treatment of animals, with some arguing that the tests were completely unnecessary. Other studies included placing baby monkeys in total isolation for up to a year and in a restricted space called the Well of Despair to understand the impact of being deprived of love. They developed severe psychological issues. But he did prove something that was revelatory at the time, that love, despite what many of his colleagues believed, played a crucial role in mental well-being and brain development. He demonstrated the vital importance of developing safe, secure, and supportive emotional bonds during early childhood. Dr. Christopher Coe, the former director of the Harlow Primate Laboratory, explained its significance to the BBC in 2009.
4: To say that children are raised in a better way now than they had been in the 1940s and 50s is a consequence of a single set of experiments done in monkeys in Madison, Wisconsin. I would be thrilled if even one study by the time I'm done with my career has a fraction of that impact.
1: Harry's research was published in 1958. In the years that followed, hospital-born babies in America were no longer separated from their mothers at birth, and orphanages were forced to end strict isolation policies. Harry Harlow, who had four children of his own, died in 1981. Witness History was produced and presented by me, Reena Stanton Sharma, for the BBC World Service.
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13: ABC News. Hello, I'm William Howard Evans. The Prime Minister is describing the planned live streaming of an execution in the US as abhorrent. Political reporter Tom Lowry has more.
14: Plans in the United States to live stream the firing squad execution of a man convicted of a mass shooting on a US military base have drawn a strong political reaction in Australia. Anthony Albanese says his government will do anything it can to limit the vision being seen.
15: I find the idea of live streaming the death of anybody completely abhorrent.
14: But the Office of the eSafety Commissioner concedes it doesn't have the powers to proactively stop the live stream in Australia. The Prime Minister says social media platforms have a social responsibility to block it.
13: The federal government is being urged to support a private member's bill that would prevent religious schools from discriminating against queer students and staff. Community Strong MP Allegra Spender's bill, which amends the Sex Discrimination Act, has the backing of the Crossbench and the Greens. It would also ban schools from firing staff who get divorced or have children out of wedlock. James was suspended from his religious private school after he came out and says Christians and not a monolith.
16: I am a Christian, and I really resent the idea that my faith can be disregarded because it doesn't align with somebody else's faith completely. They are just as diverse as every other community.
13: Thousands of homes in Alice Springs are still without power after a destructive storm hit the town yesterday. Here's Elsie Lange.
17: The storm cut power to 9,000 homes in Alice Springs yesterday afternoon, and there are still 4,000 homes without power. 96-kilometre-an-hour winds and heavy rain lashed the town, tearing down power lines, cutting power, cars and roofs crushed by fallen trees. The streets of Alice Springs are littered with thousands of tree limbs. An anti-emergency services say they've had 50 calls for requests as of this morning, which is a lot for a town like this one. Multiple schools are closed today and without power too. One of the town's major hotels, the Doubletree Hilton, had the roof fall in. The Bureau of Meteorology says there are severe thunderstorms persisting over Alice Springs today.
13: Bulgaria's Prime Minister says two ships have been hit by drones off the country's Black Sea coast. Ruman Radev says there's no clear evidence who carried out the attack, which has sunk one of the ships, but says the outcome benefits the Russian Federation and is promising to summon the Russian ambassador about the incident. Mr. Radev says he will also speak to the head of NATO.
18: The Republic of Bulgaria is conducting an emergency search and rescue operation for a ship in distress in the Black Sea. According to the crew, the ship was struck by three aerial drones. Border police rescued the entire crew.
13: Disability advocates are hoping Australia's entertainment industry can learn from the pioneering work of American actor R.J. Mitty. The Breaking Bad star has died at the age of 34 and brought his personal experience of cerebral palsy to the role of drug kingpin Walter White's son. Beyond the screen, Mitty was a fierce advocate for performers with disability Advocate and disabled actor Kate Hood hopes he's helped inspire the industry to change.
19: One in five people live with a disability of one form or another. So we need to be actually cognizant of difference and disability, and we need to accept that it's part of things. It can add dimension to the creation of work.
13: There's calls for major airlines to improve cleaning practices following the discovery of bed bugs on a Qantas flight from Rome to Perth. Qantas cancelled the return leg of the Italian flight and provided accommodation and alternate flights to those affected. The airline has also apologised. Qantas says it deep cleans its jets every 50 days as a precaution, but Australian National University lecturer Dr. Andrew Hughes says that needs to change.
20: In my head, once every 50 days to deep clean a plane. I get it about turnaround times. I get it about their fleet size and other operational requirements they have as an airline. Yeah, in this day and age, you're asking for bad things to happen.
13: And the resurgence in form of Australian tennis player Alex de Minaur has continued, moving through to the quarterfinals of the Shanghai Masters. The ninth seeded has defeated Russian Karen Khachanov 6-3, 6-4. His progression to the quarters comes on the back of his appearance in the China Open final last week. ABC News. And taking a look at the weather now for tomorrow, Wednesday the 14th of October. Brisbane is expected to reach 25 degrees with early haze and showers. Sydney will be cloudy with a top of 19, while Canberra is forecast to reach 18 under partly cloudy skies. Melbourne and Hobart are both expected to be cloudy with highs of 16. Adelaide will be partly cloudy and a top of 20. Perth is forecast to reach 32 degrees with a late shower or two. And in Darwin, it will be 34 degrees. With a shower or two also expected. That is the latest from the ABC Newsroom, taking you back now to our broadcast partners, the BBC.

0: be.
1: Hello, you're listening to the newsroom from the BBC World Service with me, Ankur Sai. Welcome to the programme. Now, while the Ukrainian President Zelensky is preparing his people for another hard winter, the former commander-in-chief, Oleksandr Syrsky, says the Russian forces have suffered too many losses to be able to advance any further. General Syrsky was in charge of the Ukrainian army until his tense relations with the defense minister, Mykhailo Fedorov, forced President Zelensky to dismiss them both last summer. He told our correspondent Abdujalil Abdurasulov that the Ukrainian army had managed to stabilize the front line.
2: The war is going to become even more technological. It's now spread into every domain. Space, cyberspace, air, sea, land, even underground. Automation and the use of robots will increase. Even an ordinary weapon will have an AI-based control system to enhance its uses. But we should not rule out conventional weapons like tanks. Right now, both Russia and Ukraine are racing to develop defense systems to protect armored vehicles. If someone succeeds, it will again change battlefield tactics.
3: What was the cause of your conflict with the Mykhailo Fedorov, who was the Minister of Defense at that time?
2: We didn't have a conflict. We had disagreements on how to finance the needs of the army. The problem was that when procuring weapons, the Minister of Defense gave preference to certain types of drones while ignoring the overall needs of the military. As a result, there was an imbalance in supplying the army, and we had shortages of unmanned ground vehicles and other things we needed at the front.
3: Well, let's talk about the battles that you commanded. Let's start with the Kursk operation. Looking back, do you think that operation was a success or a failure?
2: What do you mean a failure? How could it be a failure?
3: Well, because the Ukrainian troops were pretty much fully pushed back to the same positions where they were earlier, so they lost everything that they gained.
2: You need to understand, the Kursk operation was a necessity. If you remember the summer of 2024, Russian forces were pushing along the entire front line. They outnumbered us 6-1 in some places. So we chose the weakest spot in our enemy's lines and launched an operation into the Russian region of Kursk.
3: What legacy do you think you're leaving behind yourself?
2: The main criteria is how much land has Russia occupied. For example, during the first 6 months of this year, Russia seized in total 61 square kilometers. It shows that the front line has stabilized.

0: centralized. You should not forget that Russia overpowers us in everything. With the help of new technologies, we began inflicting greater losses on our enemy. Right now, Russian losses exceed ours by up to 6 times. We've broken their ability to launch offensive operations.
1: How can you end this war? Can a military path lead to peace?
0: Of course, all wars end at some point, and they're ended by politicians through negotiations. But negotiations are based on results on the battlefield. The role of the army is definitive. You can have talks from a weak position while losing at the front, or you can talk with the other side on equal terms when your adversary is suffering serious losses.
2: Many people in Europe are concerned that the Russian aggression may extend into the neighboring countries. What can European nations learn from the Ukrainian experience?
0: They must start preparing in every field. Prepare the army, acquire modern weapons, follow new trends happening here. Prepare the population for tough challenges they will face if there is a war. Prepare your economy. Prepare your land for combat activities. Prepare powerful air defense systems. And lose all illusions that a war will not happen.
3: Alexander Sizki talking to Abdujalil Abdurasulov. The energy crisis caused by the war in the Middle East has pushed prices up and put pressure on governments, businesses and consumers around the globe. But the International Monetary Fund now says that the world's biggest economies have shown surprising resilience despite the ongoing conflicts. The IMF has reversed its downgrades of economic growth at the start of the Iran war. It's now forecasting a slight improvement in the global economy. From Bangkok, where the IMF is meeting, here's our economics editor, Faisal Islam.
4: This is a report for fans of nuance and balance. You know, there's a lot of understandable doom-mongery about the world economy, given the fact we had a massive trade shock, a massive energy shock at the same time. But I think the backdrop here is you had those two negative shocks at the same time as a significant positive shock, which is massive investment in AI. And to some degree, they have balanced each other off more than expected. So both the negative shocks, the world has been more flexible in coping with them. The energy has found other routes, not completely making up for the blockade in the Strait of Hormuz, but somewhat more than you'd have expected. The trade has found other routes. So the US and China has seen a fall in the mutual trade, but both of the world's top two economies have increased substantially their trade with third countries. So that has been a diversion of sorts. And then despite the negative of both of those two factors, you're seeing this AI boom, frankly staggering amounts of investment, help support the world economy in patches. So that's mainly centered around, of course, the USA, where I am right now in Asia, the UK has benefited too. So it's a kind of sort of global seesaw balancing act, which has meant that the global economy, some of the downgrades penciled in quite understandably 6 months ago, some of those have been reversed, albeit that resilience is still quite cautious. You know, we don't exactly know how long the energy shock will last. We don't know exactly if the AI boom will turn to bust, as some people suspect. So that is sort of where we are now. I'd say net-net, less pessimism, perhaps even more optimism than you would have expected given the shocks.
3: Faisal Islam. It's one of the busiest airports in the Middle East, but the King Khalid International in the Saudi capital of Riyadh will remain closed for at least another 4 days. Flights have been suspended because of continuing attacks by the Houthis in Yemen, 1,000 kilometres away. The Iran-backed group said it had targeted the airport with a ballistic missile yesterday. The Saudis, for their part, say they've destroyed a missile fired towards Riyadh and they warn of a serious response. But what exactly could that be? Let's talk now to our correspondent in the region, Hugo Bashega. Hugo, I guess the fallout then from the airport closure, what are you hearing so far?
5: Yeah, so we're seeing that hundreds of flights have been suspended. This airport, which is the main airport in Riyadh, in the capital of Saudi Arabia, has now suspended operations until at least Saturday. So a lot of disruption there. But we're also seeing disruption in other parts of the country because some airlines have also suspended flights to other cities, including Jeddah. So, you know, a very, you know, uncertain situation, volatile situation in the country. And I think a lot of people want to know how the Houthis

0: have been able to strike this airport, repeatedly penetrate the country's air defenses and carry out these attacks. So we understand now that there have been reports that an investigation has been opened to see how these attacks took place. And I think, you know, the attacks on the airport in particular have now become a symbol of how vulnerable parts of Saudi Arabia are.
1: Hugo, what exactly can Saudi Arabia do? I mean, they've had three attacks in the space of 4 days on one of their biggest airports. They've spent a lot of money on their defence system. So the people of Saudi Arabia will be wondering, you know, we're not going to be feeling entirely safe at the moment.
0: Exactly. I think, you know, one of the priorities now of the authorities is to protect not only this airport in Riyadh, but to protect cities across the country. There have been reports suggesting that some air defense batteries have been redeployed inside Saudi Arabia to protect palaces linked to the government, but also critical energy infrastructure, because we've seen that in this latest wave of attacks, the Houthis have also targeted key oil facilities, critical infrastructure. Yesterday, we heard from the energy minister saying that the Saudis would deliver a serious response to all these attacks. We know that the Saudis have been active in Yemen. They have been carrying out airstrikes against Houthi positions, supporting the internationally recognized government in Yemen. Those forces are trying to take back territory that has been seized by the Houthis in recent weeks. But everybody knows that there isn't a military solution to this crisis, that, you know, at some point, all those parties involved, all these players will have to, you know, negotiate a solution, perhaps another ceasefire, another, you know, a deal to try to calm the situation down. So inevitably, we're going to have to see a diplomatic solution to what is happening in Yemen.
1: OK, we have to leave it there for now. But Hugo, we appreciate your time as always. Hugo Bishaga there reporting. You're listening to The Newsroom from the BBC World Service. A reminder of the main news, the International Monetary Fund says many of the world's biggest economies have shown surprising resilience in the face of the ongoing wars in the Middle East. Next, to a major international study which says the number of people who will be diagnosed with dementia every year will double by 2050 to 24 million. It suggests that low and middle-income countries, where life expectancy is on the rise, will show particularly rapid increases in dementia cases in the coming years. For more on the study, Nick Miles spoke to its co-author, Professor Henry Bradati, at the Centre for Healthy Ageing at the University of New South Wales in Australia.
2: In countries like the UK and Australia, where I'm from, particularly in the UK, I think you're already about 20% of your population over 65. We're at about 17%. But in low and middle income countries, that aging is just starting to catch up now. The rate of dementia doubles every 5 years after the age of 65. So the more people you have who are older, particularly people who are over 80 or 90, then you have a much more rapid increase. The epidemic's not of dementia, it's of aging.
3: But there is also an issue with women being disproportionately vulnerable to this disease.
2: Yes.
3: Why
2: yes.
3: is that?
2: That's really interesting. There may be social and environmental reasons as well as biological reasons. So the social reasons, particularly in years gone by, is women had less education. They had less opportunity to be engaged in occupations which were intellectually demanding and therefore build up cognitive reserve. They were also more likely to have obesity in midlife and hypertension in midlife, which are risk factors for dementia, and also more likely to have depression, which is also another risk factor. On the biological side, it may be that hormones have estrogens have a neuroprotective action in the brain that's been postulated. And it may be that women have more of the toxic protein called the amyloid beta protein in the brain. And amyloid beta protein is the main culprit for Alzheimer's disease, and the new treatments now available are targeting that protein. We know that women who've had their ovaries out at a younger age, before menopause, who then go on to HRT, are less likely to get dementia later in life.
3: What are the social and financial costs of the overall increase in dementia numbers that we can expect over the next 25 years?
2: Currently, it's estimated we spend $1.3 trillion on dementia worldwide. And even by the end of the decade, that'll be $2 trillion. So dementia is a big ticket item.
3: We're all forewarned by reports like this. What can be done about it?
2: We know that about 45% of the risk of dementia, environmental

0: the modifiable factors, things that we can do something about individually and also as a society. So, for example, we know that people with more education build up more cognitive reserve, which is a buffer against the pathology that may build up in the brain as we age. People who exercise more are less likely to develop dementia. People who don't have hypertension, or if they do have high blood pressure, have it treated, and for every year of treatment, that reduces the risk. Ditto for high cholesterol or lipids. From a societal point of view, air pollution has been associated with dementia. We know that if people have spaces where they can walk and enjoy green spaces and blue spaces, that's protective as well. And also if there's spaces where they can meet and socialize, you know, the Italian piazzas would be a nice example of that. And for every year we can delay the onset, we reduce the numbers of new cases by 10%.
1: Professor Henry Brodaty there. The Somali-born U.S. Congresswoman Ilhan Omar has denounced a raid on her home in Washington by federal agents as political intimidation. She said it was an attempt to weaponize law enforcement. The Minnesota Democrat is a frequent target of President Trump's insults. This was him talking about her just a few days ago.
2: She comes from Somalia. They don't have a government. They don't have police. All they have is crime and squalor. Should never be allowed. And let's see what happens. J.D. Vance and our people are looking at it very strongly.
1: Reports say the investigation relates to her immigration status. Our North America correspondent, Ione Wells, was outside the Congresswoman's home and sent this report.
3: Well, I counted at least a dozen federal agents from the Department of Homeland Security Investigations who were inside and outside Ilhan Omar's house here in Washington. It's not clear if anyone was actually home when they arrived early this morning, or indeed what exactly they might have seized from this home. I did see them carrying what appeared to be cardboard boxes into a van before they drove away. Now, sources familiar with the investigation say that this was them carrying out a criminal warrant and that it relates to her immigration paperwork. We know that she first came to the US as a refugee from Somalia with her family in the 1990s before becoming naturalized as a US citizen in the year 2000. But the authorities haven't really provided any detail at all about this investigation, what evidence they may have. She has responded to this, saying, make no mistake, this is an attempt to target political enemies and weaponize federal law enforcement. She's also gone on to say that for 10 years, Donald Trump has targeted her with what she describes as baseless lies and smear campaigns, and that this is the latest escalation in his campaign of political intimidation. That echoes really concerns that have been raised by other Democratic lawmakers as well, who have called this an abuse of power by federal authorities. There are concerns that this has happened just 3 weeks before crucial midterm elections, where the Republicans will be defending thin majorities in both houses of Congress. Donald Trump has repeatedly targeted her, made personal insults towards the representative Ilhan Omar, but also accused the Somali American community more widely, particularly in Minnesota, where she's a representative, of being a threat to the community, something which she and other Democrats have long disputed.
1: Ione Wells reporting. Now, France is braced for another day of protests by high school students who've been calling for greater investment in their education. Demonstrations have taken place over the last couple of weeks in dozens of French cities, and they've often turned violent when the police have clashed with protesters. They're calling for more teachers and investment in school infrastructure. Let's speak now to our Paris correspondent, Hugh Schofield, who's in the French capital. Hugh, are we expecting the sort of widespread demonstrations that we saw last week in terms of the numbers?
4: Well, it's a test day. We'll have to see. The day has started, I'd have to say, with not that big a turnout at the blockades around schools. I'm outside one here in Paris, but it turns out there are only five lycées blockaded in Paris, only 200 or so across the country. That's a big fall in the number compared to last week. So there is a sense, which the government is obviously pleased about, that this movement is losing momentum. But of course, if you talk to any of these students, that's not the way they see it. They're hoping that there will be a big turnout in the various marches and demonstrations around the country. The one in Paris will be the biggest, of course, this afternoon. We can expect many tens of thousands, I imagine, there, not just students, but teachers, adults, union members as well. And we'll have to see whether at the end of the day they're crying victory or not. The government, as I say, hopes that it's kind of running out of breath, this movement, and there are the school holidays approaching, half-term holidays approaching, which will be inevitably a breathing space.

0: Hugh, the students are also receiving support from Greta Thunberg, the climate campaigner today.
1: Yes, she's up at Seine in the Saint-Denis area of northern Paris, where the movement began in the banlieue. She's come to lend her support. She, it's part of her general cause, left-wing cause. You know, the movement is a left-wing movement, and it's not surprising that she's turned up. I imagine she'll be at the demonstration this afternoon.
0: And Hugh, when it comes to the government's response so far, and just give us a gauge of how receptive they've been to what the students have had to say.
1: Well, they've given some bits and bobs, but the students regard it as crumbs, as that's the quote. They've allowed a kind of they've set up a platform for students to air their grievances online. They've promised that supply teachers will be now more readily available in key schools. One of the biggest problems has been the holes in the day, which are caused by absent teachers, and the fact that those holes aren't being filled by supply teachers. A new system has been introduced so that existing supply teachers can arrive more quickly where they're needed. But it's nothing compared to the big demands that these students are making, and which the left-wing unions on their side are making as well.
0: OK, we'll leave it there. Hugh, thank you so much for your time. Hugh Schofield, reporting there from the French capital, Paris. Right, Pope Leo will go into hospital today for surgery to remove a nodule found on his lung. The Vatican said the operation would be carried out at Gemelli Hospital in Rome, but didn't specify when exactly it would take place. Our Europe correspondent, Sarah Rainsford, is in Rome, from where she spoke to us a short while ago.
2: Quite unusual to have the Pope come out on the balcony here on St. Peter's Square on Sunday. He was giving his Angelus blessing. So, as usual, there was a crowd gathered here on the cobblestones. And then after that blessing, the Pope came out and made this announcement that he was going into hospital, and he would have this lump that had been discovered on his lung removed, according to doctor's advice. So I think quite concerning for Catholics all around the world, and certainly here on the square in Rome. But what we know is that he will be admitted to hospital later this morning. That's what the Vatican's saying. We don't know exactly when the operation is going to take place. The Pope himself has been, I think, at pains to be quite reassuring. His tone was very calm. He was even smiling a couple of times when he made that announcement on Sunday. He said that the lump itself was small. It had been detected at an early stage, as he put it, and it was localised, so contained. But obviously this is, you know, a significant moment, specifically, I think, because generally speaking, this Pope had been considered and is considered to be a relatively young man in the position. And he's also been considered to be pretty fit and healthy. He plays a lot of tennis. He likes to go to the gym. He is relatively fit. So I think that's reassuring for people as he goes into this operation. But it also has made it, I think, a bit of a shock.
0: And do you know what will happen over the course of the coming days?
2: Well, we know that he's expected to be in hospital for several days. We know that he was working, did a full day of normal events here in the Vatican yesterday, but his schedule's been cleared for just over a week. One thing I can say is that on Sunday, as the Pope was speaking, he did mention a trip that he has planned coming up to Peru, to Uruguay, to Argentina, and he was talking as if that trip would go ahead. That is a big flight to take. It is a long way to go. A big trip for the Pope, but as I say, at the moment, that trip, which is planned for early November, is still on the Pope's schedule.
0: And finally, Sarah, what does this say about this Pope and the Vatican in terms of the transparency with which they're willing to give this sort of information?
2: Yeah, it's interesting. I mean, previous popes have been far more reticent, and there's been a whole lot more speculation then about their health. You know, Pope Francis occasionally would be admitted to hospital, and then the rumour mill would begin to turn. So I think it is interesting that Pope Leo has taken this step to be very open to speak publicly about what's happening. Of course, you know, we're only getting fairly limited information beyond that, as you would expect. But certainly, I think it is interesting that he made this public, and that therefore everybody knows he's going in to have this surgery. And they also know, I think, that he has tried to be reassuring, tried to be calm. And that's why I think, and also there are lots of well wishes for him pouring in from all over the world as he heads in for this operation.
0: Our Europe correspondent, Sarah Rainsford. Just a reminder of our headlines before we go. The International Monetary Fund says many of the world's biggest economies have shown surprising resilience in the face of the ongoing wars in the Middle East. You've been listening to The Newsroom from the BBC World Service with me, Ankur Desai, and from the team. Thanks ever so much for your company. We'll see you on the next edition soon.
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9: I'm Jamal Khalili, and coming up shortly on The Life Scientific on Discovery, I'll be talking to the geneticist Edith Hurd. Her groundbreaking research has revealed how female cells manage their two X chromosomes by largely switching one of them off, ensuring the right balance of gene activity through development. Now, as the director of the Francis Crick Institute, she's become one of Europe's most influential scientists. That's coming up on The Life Scientific after the news.
10: BBC News with Caroline Nichols. The International Monetary Fund says the world economy has shown resilience due to strong investment in AI offsetting the energy shock from the war in the Middle East. In its latest forecast, the IMF have reversed the downgrade given to many major economies at the start of the Iran war. Ukraine's former commander-in-chief has told the BBC that Russia's ability to advance has been broken and so front lines have stabilised. Oleksandr Sirsky says Russian losses are up to 6 times those of Ukraine. There have been further Russian attacks across Ukraine overnight. In Kyiv, at least 2 people were killed. In the northeastern city of Kharkiv, large-scale strikes left 3 dead. Bulgaria says 2 cargo ships have been hit by drones off its Black Sea coast. The European Union is calling such attacks another front of escalation in Russia's war against Ukraine. The risk of famine is growing in parts of Sudan, devastated by its 3.5-year civil war. The IPC, a UN-linked initiative that monitors food crises worldwide, says hunger and malnutrition are worsening in the Darfur and Kordofan regions. Saudi Arabia is reported to have launched an investigation to find out how its air defences failed to intercept missiles and drones fired from Yemen by the Houthis. The Iranian-backed Houthis have carried out deadly attacks on Riyadh airport recently. Pope Leo is going into hospital today for surgery to remove a lump on his lung. The Pope announced the news on Sunday. He said the lump had been detected early. A major international study of dementia is predicting the number of new people diagnosed with the condition will double by 2050 to more than 24 million annually. It says the demand for care will explode and that women will be disproportionately affected. BBC News.
9: Hello. Imagine looking at a map of a city you thought you knew inside out, only to discover entire neighbourhoods that no one had ever realised existed. My guest today has done something rather similar in genetics. Edith Hurd has forged new paths in epigenetics, put simply, the science around how our genes are switched on and off. She spent her career studying the mechanisms that make us who we are and transforming our understanding of how X chromosomes are expressed. Today, Edith is director of London's Francis Crick Institute and holds the chair of epigenetics and cellular memory at the Collège de France in Paris. Her career has taken her to the cutting edge of European science and earned her honours, including France's highest scientific distinction, the CNRS Gold Medal. Not bad for someone who describes her younger self as a shy, introverted child who would hide under the sofa with a book to avoid the noisy household goings-on. Maybe it comes down to good genes. Edith Hurd welcomes The Life Scientific.
11: Thank you. Very happy to be here.
9: Now, Edith, we're going to be talking genetics today. Can you just give us a quick reminder of what we're going to be talking about and also where epigenetics comes in?
11: Genetics is an understanding of heredity,

0: from signalling networks for British Rail that he was working for, right through to building small engines in the garage. My mother was Greek and, in fact, had come to London to train as an anaesthetist nurse, so very interested in medicine. And she was very much an extrovert, someone who was extremely generous and kind. And I was brought up in the late 60s, early 70s, and it was a time of political distress, I would say. In Greece, there was a military junta, so we had many people from our family who were political exiles who came over to stay with us to keep out of danger. And within my immediate family, I had people who were royalists, people who were communists. We had very passionate discussions in the house. And so it was quite, I would say, agitated. I'm not sure if raucous is the word, but agitated.
1: But I also alluded to the fact that as a child, you found this, let's call it boisterous environment, quite challenging. How did you deal with it?
0: Well, first of all, I had to manage the language issue. So I could only speak Greek for the first few years of my life. But the Greek side were over-communicative almost. Mm. And so I would tend to focus on two things, music and reading. So I'd play the piano obsessively and I would read books and I would literally hide under the sofa when the Greek debates about politics became a bit too passionate.
1: Right.
0: And then I would follow my father down to his garage where he would show me how he would build engines. Mm. So it was a strange childhood.
1: You mentioned you only spoke Greek. I mean, okay, your mother's Greek, so she'd have taught you her language, but your father's English and you're living in London. How come you weren't bilingual?
0: It's very strange, but that was a period of, it only lasted apparently a couple of years, but where doctors were telling parents of different nationalities or cultures that a child should only learn one language at a time. That now sounds ridiculous because children can absorb almost as many languages as you throw at them. But they were told, well, Greek is clearly going to be the second language eventually, so you should start with Greek, only speak to her in Greek, which meant that even my father, who couldn't speak Greek, had to learn Greek in order to communicate with me.
1: I mean, did that make life difficult for you once you started primary school?
0: Oh, it was very traumatic. I remember the first day of primary school where I walked in and I couldn't understand what they were saying to me. And luckily, I had a little friend who was also Greek, but her parents had actually spoken to her in English as well. And so she would translate for me. So yes, I think it was a bit of a baptism of fire, but it really taught me how to be open to listening carefully, watching, understanding what's going on in a room. And it lasted for a few years, actually. I only became fluent English speaking after about 2 or 3 years.
1: But when it came to secondary school, you found your stride.
0: Yeah, and primary school, I struggled. And so when I started secondary school, I thought, OK, this is a fresh start. And it was really a new era for me. And I had become increasingly interested in maths, but eventually I became specialised in science. And there, I think my father had a big influence.
1: Well, you did take A-levels in maths, further maths, physics and chemistry. You got a place at University of Cambridge to read natural sciences. That's where you spend the first year studying a range of science subjects before specialising. You went there thinking you'd focus on physics and astronomy, but in fact you ended up being drawn to genetics.
0: It happened quite surprisingly. In my first year, I really did think I would end up becoming an astronomer. Realised quite rapidly that this was a challenge. First year physics, it was quite tough and I wasn't sure I was going to manage 3 years of this. So I took on biology as my fourth topic, which I'd never done before at school. I felt totally out of my depth, but I fell in love with it. And one morning I just woke up and I had this moment of, this is what I want to do. And I chose genetics because as someone who was doing maths, I thought, well, this was the simplest part of biology to actually get into.
1: Well, Edith Hurd, you graduated in 1986 with a first class degree and moved back to London to start your doctoral research at the Imperial Cancer Research Fund Laboratories, which is now Cancer Research UK. And here you were focusing on gene amplification in cancer cells. What did that involve?
0: Well, it was the beginning of an understanding that cancer is about cells that go wrong, and in particular, genetic processes, DNA mutations, DNA rearrangements, deletions. So the lab that I joined was interested in understanding how certain regions can

0: contain genes that needed to be more highly expressed in order to push the cancer process. And one of these processes was this gene amplification. These were before the days of high-throughput sequencing of genomes. I spent 4 years working hard at trying to understand how this very big and complicated piece of DNA had come to be. I realized that in order to understand how things go wrong, it's actually important to understand how things work properly in the first place. So I made the conscious decision that my next step would be to work on a process that was, if one wants to call it, normal or physiological.
1: Well, this influenced your next step, as did your French partner and future husband, Vincent, who'd been studying in the UK but was moving back home. So in 1990, you moved to Paris to take up a postdoctoral research role at the Pasteur Institute. First of all, how did you find life in Paris?
0: Paris was very different. I'd spent the first 25 years of my life in London, other than the few years I spent at university. I had to adapt. It was difficult for the first couple of years. I couldn't speak the language, so I was dropped in at the deep end. I also had my first child, my daughter, a year and a half after arriving. And, you know, I was changing so much in my life at the same time. It did take a while to adapt. But I realized also that it's those sorts of changes that make you step up and reinvent certain aspects of what you do.
1: Absolutely. Absolutely. Well, on the work front, you'd become interested in a genetic process involving X chromosomes called dosage compensation.
0: Yes, I decided to work on a process that happens during the early part of life when the embryo is developing. It's a process known as X chromosome inactivation, whereby one of the two X chromosomes in females is shut down in order to compensate for the double dose of X chromosomes in females versus males, where there's only one X. There's one X chromosome and one Y. So to deal with that imbalance in evolution, different strategies have come about. In mammals in particular, the strategy is this process of X chromosome inactivation. It was discovered by Mary Lyon, a British geneticist, many decades ago. And when I arrived in the lab of Phil Avner at the Pasteur Institute, we really didn't know very much other than that one of the two X chromosomes is shut down. My project was to understand, how do you switch off a whole chromosome? I was lucky enough that when I arrived, one gene had just been discovered. And I had to try and understand how this one gene that had been stumbled upon worked in order to switch off a whole chromosome.
1: And this gene, this is the EXIST gene.
0: Yeah, it stands for X inactive specific transcript. It's a non-coding RNA, so it's an unusual gene in that it doesn't end up producing a protein. It just produces an RNA. And the RNA that it produces only comes from one of the two X chromosomes and will coat that chromosome almost entirely and switch it off. So rather a magical, wonderful molecule.
1: So how was it you went about studying this gene then?
0: I used the approaches that I'd learned during my PhD, which were to try and analyze big chunks of DNA. So I would clone very big pieces of DNA from the X chromosome that contained this gene, and to just ask, is a big piece of DNA with this gene sufficient if I put it somewhere else in the genome to switch off a chromosome? And for the first few years, I would do this experiment with bigger and bigger pieces of DNA, and even the biggest piece of DNA with EXIST would not be sufficient. We knew that this gene EXIST was actually necessary, because if you deleted it or took it away, the chromosome couldn't get switched off. And yet, if you just took it as a single copy and put it somewhere else, it wasn't working. So it was a bit of an enigma. And it got me thinking, what is missing in my very large bits of DNA that means that this gene doesn't work when I put it into a different part of the genome?
1: And I think, you know, just to make sure we haven't lost listeners, we're talking about DNA, the double helix, long strands of molecules. And the particular gene is a whole sequence. It's not a single molecule, right? It's a whole sequence of these bases on the site. So you're looking along the whole DNA, trying to find the regions that influence this particular gene.
0: That's right. We know that genes, particularly in organisms like mammals, have to have nearby sequences, other bits of DNA, to make sure they get switched on and off in the right place at the right time. So my quest was to understand, what are the missing bits of DNA that will allow EXIST to be switched on only when there are two X chromosomes in a cell, and only on one of the two X chromosomes? That was the initial question, which sounds very simple, but actually it's a very, very fundamental question that is useful in understanding how the rest of the genome works as well. Mm. What are the sequences that allow a gene to be switched on or switched off at a given time? And once that decision is made, how do you then maintain that decision?
1: Keep it switched off, yeah. Well, in 2001, you set up your own laboratory at the Curie Institute, named, of course, after its founder, Marie Curie.
0: Yes.
1: Within a few years there, you did have your breakthrough in understanding X inactivation. And it turned out that this process was much more nuanced than previously realised.
0: The prevailing view was that once X inactivation is set up during development, that state of inactivity of one X chromosome is stably maintained throughout life. We realized that, in fact, it's much more dynamic. One X chromosome gets silenced in the very first stages of life, 4-cell stage, 8-cell stage, and then it gets reactivated briefly and then subsequently becomes inactivated again. And then, although it's fairly stably inactive, there's increasing evidence that, in fact, many genes on the X chromosome are not quite as silent as we imagine. They can come back on. That means you have a double dose of some genes in a female compared to a male. And that was much more heterogeneous and dynamic than people had thought.
1: Well, we come now, Edith, to what was a huge discovery, something you named topologically associating domains, or TADs, T-A-D. Now, before we dig into what they are and how they work, tell me about the research that led you there.
0: The original question that I had was, what does it take to switch off one of the two X chromosomes? What are the missing sequences around the exist gene that would allow it to work? We realized that in order to capture what was missing, we needed to apply a technique that would identify these missing sequences. I heard a scientist called Job Decker, who's in the States, who gave a talk about a new technique he developed called chromosome conformation capture. This is back in the early 2000s. And I managed to convince a brilliant student I had called Elfej Nora that maybe this would allow us to identify the missing sequences. So this 3C technique allows you to capture all the interactions of the genome in cells as they happen. And if a gene needs to be switched on and off by a particular sequence, you would expect to catch it in the act. And this would be a way of capturing these sometimes very distant sequences that were important.
1: And how are you doing the capture? What are you seeing?
0: So you take cells and what we say is fix them. So you catch these interactions in the act and you don't let them separate in time. You fix them chemically.
1: Right.
0: Then you can take that fixed DNA and using techniques that will allow you to either amplify or sequence those bits of DNA, you can find out what are the junctions. Was one part of the genome interacting with another part of the genome and how frequently? And of course, the bits of the genome that are next to each other on a chromosome are the most frequent interactions. Mm. We were looking for the longer range interactions that were perhaps less frequent, but would be those missing elements I'd been looking for. But when we did the experiment, we kept seeing not these single interactions with our favorite gene exist. We would see these blocks of interacting regions that looked, if one can make the analogy, like balls of wool. That,
1: where the wool string here is
0: the
1: DNA.
0: Yeah, the string is the DNA.
1: Right.
0: And that there were some regions that seemed to just interact much more frequently with each other than with their immediate neighbours. So it was like balls of wool, TADs, along the bit of the chromosome that we were looking at. And we suddenly realised the exist gene was in between two of these TADs, which were very large, several hundreds of thousands of base pairs long, and that probably the exist gene needed both of these in order to be regulated properly. So it was a very large, what we call regulatory landscape that we had picked up. But it turns out, and at the same time, there was another lab doing similar approaches genome-wide, it turns out that this principle of TADs could be found across the whole genome. This is the way the genome is organized. And it actually could be a helpful way of making sure that a gene is in the right neighborhood and is being influenced in the right way by its neighborhood, rather than being randomly influenced by anything that happens to come its way.
1: So you coined this term, topologically associating domains, or TADs, to describe these balls of wool DNA that are influencing this gene, and to explain the folding of the DNA strands that allowed these neighbourhoods to trigger the gene. So where did this discovery take you next in terms of your lab work?
0: we decided to still remain focused on the X chromosome and trying to understand why is it that some genes can reactivate, and also what actually is the mechanism of gene silencing during X inactivation.

0: mutation. It's all fine to say we've discovered TADS and we know how the genome folds, perhaps, but that still doesn't give us the molecular mechanism.
1: Well, yeah, I was sort of going to ask, you talk about switching a gene on and off, but also you're talking about the whole of the X chromosome being inactivated due to some small section of DNA that exists gene.
0: It is rather magical that a single gene exists, is able to produce the silencing of a whole chromosome,
1: right,
0: pretty much. So something that my lab and others are now actively working on, how do you actually switch a gene off when this RNA hits the chromosome? What does it bring with it? What are the weapons that will,
1: right,
0: lead to silencing? And how do some genes actually escape for this, avoid this entirely and stay on or even come back on?
1: Incredible. Well, Edith, in 2012, alongside running the lab, you took on the role of Professor and Chair of Epigenetics and Cellular Memory at the Collège de France, which some listeners may know is a rather unique educational institution. For anyone who hasn't come across it, can you just explain the setup and what it does?
0: Yeah, the Collège of France was set up by François Ier, a very enlightened king of France back in 1530, who wanted to make sure that the French public would have access to education, I guess, independently of the church. So he set up this college of professors. Each professor is a specialist in a particular area. And the idea was that each professor would be teaching research as it happens. So very topical science or art or history that is being researched that would then be communicated to the public. It's open to the public. Anyone can come in off the street to listen to the lectures. None of the professorships, none of the chairs are perpetual. In other words, when a professor retires or dies, the chair is not continued. A new chair is elected on a topic that is of,
1: right,
0: current interest.
1: Right.
0: It's an amazing institution because it really does provide for the transmission of information to everyone in every part of society. So when I give my lectures, I have students coming in, people coming in off the street. I once had a taxi driver who dropped me off and asked me what I was doing. And I told him, I'm going to give my lecture. And he actually, can I come? Absolutely. You have teachers who come in. You have a lot of people who are retired. So these lectures happen every year. They have to be different every year, and they have to be delivered in a sufficiently clear way that the general public can grasp them, and yet that you capture the imagination of, you know, scientists who come in who are specialists in the area as well.
1: We talked earlier about you being quite shy and introverted as a youngster, which presumably you'd overcome by this point, but you'd spent your career until now in a lab doing research. Were you daunted by the idea of addressing an actual audience, giving lectures?
0: Absolutely, especially as it had to be in French. And even though I managed to pick up French, this was a whole different level of communication in French that I wasn't necessarily that comfortable with. But I decided to do it because I realised that lecturing on my topic would be a wonderful opportunity for me to dive into the science that was happening and become familiar with it. And very quickly, I realized that there was something immensely satisfying in being able to communicate science to the public and feel that this was something that really was appreciated and useful. So despite my shyness, which I still have, it's still challenging for me to stand up and speak, I really did start to appreciate how important it was to communicate.
1: Well, this obviously helped further your reputation. And in 2019, you accepted the role of Director General of the prestigious European Molecular Biology Laboratory, known as EMBL or EMBL. I know you were enjoying your lab work. So did you have any qualms about taking on this new and quite different role?
0: I kind of realised that maybe it would be useful for someone like me, a scientist who had a very active and successful career, to take on a bigger role in an organization that was designed to try and help support European science as a whole. And so when I started at EMBL, I was asked to come up with a whole new program accelerating into research areas that no other institute alone could do. EMBL being funded by 27 at the time, now 30 member states, it needed to do something that was ahead of the game. So we came up with a program that was called Molecules to Ecosystems that touched on topics as far apart as planetary biology, human ecosystems, microbial ecosystems, theory. And this was really important for the funders, our member states, to think, well, actually, this is the future for European science. So we got a very substantial increase in funding, and we attracted people from disciplines that normally would not have thought of coming to the molecular biology organization that EMBL is. So it was an exciting time, and I felt that I kind of owed it to the community to give back in this way.
1: So lots of positives then. But equally, this was, of course, about the time that the COVID pandemic hit. So it was also a period of massive upheaval.
0: Yes, it was very, very challenging from a human point of view, from a scientific point of view. But also, this was a crisis where scientists were relevant. You know, in order to get through a pandemic, we needed science. And at EMBL, you know, we needed to continue delivering. And it was really interesting to see how a scientific organization can rapidly step up when needed for such a crisis. This is why you need scientific institutions to exist.
1: Well, Edith, last year, having built your whole career abroad, you returned to London to take on the directorship of the renowned biomedical research centre, the Francis Crick Institute.
0: Yes, it was an unexpected decision. I was not planning necessarily to take on a new directorship, but then this offer came along, and in fact, I realized that all that I love about science and the way it's done is kind of represented by the Crick. The Crick is truly an amazing institute. It's one building that houses everything from the, you know, the research scientists right through to clinicians, to industrial partners, facilities, everything under one roof, and set up really with the vision of doing discovery science that can have huge impacts on human health and doing it swiftly and without boundaries. And that was very attractive. So I said yes.
1: So you mentioned the importance of discovery science. What would you say are the big opportunities for fundamental science today?
0: I think they're never ending, because one imagines that, you know, the blue sky research that has been done has led to enough discoveries that actually we can just get on now and find how to, you know, solve the problems that need to be solved. But actually, there's so much that we don't know. And my time at EMBL and my time at the College of France has led me to think about things like biodiversity. And we still need to explore all of the unmapped organisms on this planet. And by so doing, we're not just going to create an encyclopedia, we're actually going to discover new things, how things work. You know, it's thanks to understanding how the DNA molecule was structured way back when, you know, Francis Crick, Jim Watson, Rosalind Franklin. Thanks to that discovery that we now understand so much about genomes and how the genome is used and how a body is constructed thanks to the DNA variations that it has in it. So I think that discovery science and allowing that to happen without predicting necessarily what its applications will be is really important to defend and to support.
1: So bearing all that in mind, are there any words of advice you'd offer to the next generation of researchers at this time of such swift change?
0: My advice would be bold, be curious, be brave. At times like this, where, you know, the world is in turmoil, it's important to remember that science is successful when people move around, that science should happen without boundaries, that in a way the scientific endeavour is a global endeavour, and crossing both, I would say, geographic boundaries but also scientific boundaries is key to success.
1: Edith, thank you very much for sharing your life scientific.
0: Thank you.
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0: Our correspondent Nicola Mundell joins us from the capital, Juba, now.
1: Our global affairs correspondent and Barasaneta Rajan has the details.
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3: ABC News, good evening. I'm William Howard Evans. The man accused of crashing a car into a group of rugby league fans in Newcastle has been charged with further offences over the alleged incident. Indica Bambrick Samra Singh is facing 8 additional charges after allegedly driving into the crowd of sporting fans on the 3rd of October. The 18-year-old now stands accused of 17 offences, including 4 counts of dangerous driving occasioning grievous bodily harm. He is on bail and is due to face court again on Thursday. The Prime Minister has confirmed he will attend the COP climate summit in Turkey next month after unsuccessfully bidding to host the event. Australia instead helped stage a summit in Fiji and Tuvalu last week to spotlight the effects of climate change in the region, but it attracted few world leaders from outside the Pacific. Anthony Albanese says it's important he attends the Turkey event.
4: I think it sends a really good message that you essentially have leadership of this COP from Turkey and Australia, two countries that are geographically very, very distant, have different economies, different cultures, but which are working together in the interests of humanity.
3: The Greens are calling for a Senate inquiry into the federal government's proposed changes to taxes on discretionary trusts. Political reporter Isabella Tolhurst has more from Parliament House.
5: Treasurer Jim Chalmers has confirmed Labor will introduce a bill to Parliament tomorrow seeking to place a minimum 30% tax on discretionary trusts. He says it'll make tax on income from working more equal to income from assets and that the change will affect less than 5% of Australians. The government will need the Greens' support to pass the laws, but Greens Senator Nick McKim says the legislation should be sent to a Senate inquiry first. He's concerned Labor's watered the laws down too much, leaving loopholes that benefit Australia's wealthiest while failing to address inequality in the tax system.
3: The Northern Territory government says there are still about 3,000 homes across Alice Springs without power after a severe storm hit the town on Monday afternoon. The Bureau of Meteorology says wind speeds of up to 96 kilometres per hour were recorded at the Alice Springs Airport, bringing the worst storm in 40 years. The member for Breitling, Josh Burgoyne, is urging the community not to panic as emergency services work around the clock to bring the town back online.
6: They still have a lot of work to do on the HV, the high voltage cables that feed Alice Springs, and then they'll be looking over the next 2 days to ensure that all the low voltage cables around the streets of Alice Springs are also connected.
3: France is bracing for another day of national protests over poor conditions at high schools, with marches planned in several cities. The BBC's James Waterhouse has the details.
7: These protests are an illustration of France's polarised politics. Centrist ministers have branded some of the demonstrations, which often involve the barricading of schools and confrontations with police, as irresponsible. One student had their hand blown off by a stun grenade last week. Another lost many of his teeth from a tear gas canister. Several officers and teachers have been injured as well. President Macron acknowledges some of the issues raised, such as staff shortages and crumbling school buildings, will need time to address. But with the election for his successor just 6 months away, it is a resource he is short on.
3: Queer advocates say banning religious schools from discriminating on the basis of gender or sexuality will help protect Australian children. The federal government is being urged to support Community Strong MP Allegra Spender's bill that would prevent schools from discriminating against queer students, as well as firing staff based on their marital status. James was suspended from his religious private school after he came out and wishes he was protected by his community.
8: Well, you know what? I'm protecting me now by standing up and saying the law should be fixed, the government should do something about this, because that little boy couldn't do something for himself, but he can now because I'm an adult now. But there are people who still go through this.
3: If you or someone you know needs someone to talk to, call QLife on 1800 184 527. And in sport, two-time AFL All-Australian Lachie Whitfield has moved to Carlton from the GWS Giants in a big deal on the penultimate day of the trade period. Whitfield played 200.

0: 178 games at GWS across 14 seasons, winning two club champion awards. The 32-year-old has agreed to take a three-year deal at the Blues. ABC News. And taking a look at the weather now for tomorrow, Wednesday the 14th of October. Brisbane is expected to reach 25 degrees with early haze and showers. Sydney will be cloudy with a top of 19, while Canberra is also forecast to have cloudy skies and 18 degrees the top there. Melbourne and Hobart are both expected to be cloudy with highs of 16. Adelaide, partly cloudy and 20. Perth is forecast to reach 32 degrees with a late shower or two. And Darwin will reach 34 with a shower or two also expected. You are up to date with the latest news from ABC. We're taking you back now to our broadcast partners, the BBC.
1: News. Hello and welcome to the Arts Hour from the BBC World Service. I'm Nikki Beatty, bringing you a gloriously extravagant lineup of interviewees and maybe some cultural enlightenment with the best global arts and culture conversation from across the BBC and beyond. Coming up in a moment, the last big movie star in the world, Tom Cruise, on his latest film, Digger. And we'll hear from its multiple Oscar-winning Mexican director, Alejandro González Iñárritu. Oscar-winning actor Catherine Zeta-Jones tells us about reclaiming her Welsh accent in the new TV series Kill Jackie. And proud Punjabi, Indian superstar singer Diljit Dosanjh rocks London's biggest stadium. Also on the show, Gonzo journalist John Ronson talks about his latest book, The Castle, and the Oscar-winning screenwriter Kali Khoury on adapting Thelma and Louise into a stage musical. That's not all, though. My guests on today's Arts Hour are the Sudanese-Russian director, Susanna Mirghani. We'll be talking about her latest film, Cotton Queen, later in the show. And here with me in the Arts Hour studio, with her cultural critic's hat on, we welcome back Hannah Flint. Hannah, before we hear from Tom Cruise, have you got a cultural highlight that you want to recommend, something that you want to share with the world from this week?
2: I have been really enjoying Lanterns, the DC small screen adaptation of the comic book. It's on HBO Max. The season finale was this week as it follows Jon Stewart, played by Aaron Pierre. I think the whole show, which really grounds the superhero story within the cultural, social and political environment in which it's set, really makes it stand out as a superhero piece.
1: I think he is a phenomenal actor.
2: So good.
1: And he's a movie star, and there's a difference between the two sometimes. Speaking of which, once in a while, Tom Cruise stars in films that I get really, really excited to see. Well, he's done it twice. Once in Paul Thomas Anderson's superb Magnolia, and now in Iñárritu's Digger. The Mission Impossible franchise, Top Guns, and other great movie fare that he's played roles in are less interesting to me, but maybe not to you and the other cinema goers who've made his movies earn nearly $13 billion US dollars in worldwide box office. Digger is directed by the multiple Oscar-winning Mexican filmmaker Alejandro González Iñárritu. We'll hear from him in a moment. And because we've been asked to keep Digger's secret, here's all I can really tell you. The film follows a powerful oil tycoon who triggers a catastrophic environmental disaster and then desperately tries to convince the world that he can save it.
3: Mr. President, 55 minutes ago, my company informed me of the explosion on our rig,
4: causing massive water displacement and triggering a tsunami.
3: Models estimate casualties in the hundreds of thousands.
5: Now, Digger here got us into this mess, and Digger's gonna dig us out.
1: Here's Tom Cruise talking to the BBC's Graham Norton about the central character, Digger.
6: He's outrageous. He's unpredictable. He says things that I guess some people might think and never say. Some people that go, I never thought to say that. please don't say that. I can't even believe you said that. He's an outrageous character. He's this crazy billionaire who makes a horrible

0: mistake and almost destroys the world as we know it.
1: Yeah.
0: So it's just this timeless story about power, greed, ego, framed in a very timely manner by Alejandro Iñárritu. He's a brilliant filmmaker. He's like, I've always wanted to work with him. I have like this 10-minute monologue. It's all one take. It's just one shot.
1: Wow. Which is...
0: One show is so fun. As an actor, you're like going, oh, please. Please.
1: A while since we've seen you do like a big acting part like this. Was it lovely to get back to?
0: Oh my gosh. Look, I've never read a movie like this. I've never seen a character like this in film. I've never read it. I mean, any actor, it's like one of these moments you're just going, I've never seen it in film before. You would love it.
1: Because, you know, Digger talks a lot.
0: I know. There's like that 10-minute monologue.
1: Yeah, it was an extraordinary amount to learn. You know, because as a film actor, you don't normally have to learn pages and pages of dialogue.
0: A lot of films I make are pages and pages. It's, you look at Rain Man, you look at Jerry Maguire, or Risky Business, or Collateral, the language of the movies and the rhythm of the film. So it's a part of it. And so I don't find learning lines hard or anything. It's not like you sit down and learn the lines. You all know this. We're finding our voices, you know, as we're writing, as we're doing it. I like absorbing the ideas, and then it's a beautiful exploration. So learning the lines is the easiest thing. It's just mechanical, but it really is the beauty of finding the rhythm.
2: Yeah, yeah.
0: You know that and what you do. It's finding that rhythm.
3: Tom Cruise and Digger also stars Riz Ahmed, John Goodman, Sandra Hula, and Jesse Plemons. Here's director Alejandro González Iñárritu speaking with ABC Radio National's The Screen Show about what spurred him and his fellow screenwriter to make Digger, a film with an ecological message.
4: Sabina Berman and I that start this story, I think we start seeing what was happening in the Arctic. I visited the Arctic 2 times and the Antarctic 1 time. And I was seeing this thing where we are heading in our human behavior beyond the political and the climate. I was interested in our conception of nature. But this film is not about the nature out there. It's about the human nature, that we are detached from nature as if we were different from it, and how blind we are thinking that our insatiable grief and ignorance about that, we're heading. So I was interested about that, because this system of the fossil fuels has been around for so many years, and we all know where we are heading, and on despite of that, we are still captured in that narrative that we have been told, as the tobacco was at some point, you know. So that's for me striking, how rational beings, we are so driven by our emotional beings. You know, it's just a lot of emotions, and people is fragmented, not able to see something that is so, so clearly true, science true, you know.
3: Alejandro González Iñárritu talking about Digger. And before that, we heard from Tom Cruise, the star of the film. Sadly, the film has flopped at the box office. I was genuinely excited to see the film because I'm a huge admirer of Iñárritu's films. However, it is difficult to talk about Digger properly without revealing the two planes that the film exists on. You will rightly question what you're watching, I think, in the beginning, and the overblown, overwrought performances in some parts may later make sense. Iñárritu intends to pull the rug from beneath us. Hannah Flint is our cultural critic on today's Arts Hour. Keeping Digger secret, what did you make of the film?
5: Well, I am both a fan of Iñárritu and also Tom Cruise.
3: Okay.
5: But with Iñárritu, what I really love is the way that he builds worlds. In this one, we have a quite undersaturated, dystopian, sort of very theatrical space in which Digger kind of navigates the stage on which he's on. And the way that it seamlessly goes between each of those planes in the cinematography, in the light, in the kind of pacing of it, I think it's great. My issue is that as much as this world he's built, the soul within it of the narrative lacks a lot for me. I feel that this is a a story about climate.

0: climate change that we've kind of seen before, not really offering anything new. And certainly when you go between these two planes in which the film takes place, the second plane, a secondary plane, didn't have enough in it to kind of warrant its existence.
1: Let's talk about the 10-minute monologue, first of all, and working it on a revolving stage. Much has been made of that in the sort of publicity drive leading up to the film being released. What did you think of that? This is Digger making that monologue.
0: They're really trying to push that to be a clip for Tom Cruise's Oscar nomination. Do you know what I mean? For your consideration, here is a 10-minute monologue delivered by...
1: Okay, let's talk about this for a minute. So Tom Cruise has never won a competitive Oscar. He's been nominated a few times. He did win an Oscar last year. But it was a lifetime contribution to cinema Oscar. Do you think he will be nominated?
0: I think he will. If you look at Iñárritu, who worked with Leonardo DiCaprio. Now, Leonardo DiCaprio...
1: That was on The Revenant.
0: On The Revenant. He had been nominated several times before but didn't win. But then he wins with The Revenant.
1: Yeah, but that was a phenomenal performance.
0: Yeah, I think Tom Cruise does do a very good performance.
1: He does good work.
0: He does very good work. And I certainly even, you know, he's got these eyes that really emote. And there's something in the way he performs that reminds me of his kind of Jerry Maguire, that kind of frenetic energy that he has. I just think that after doing so many... films that are action, that are blockbusters, he's kind of got to this point in his life, it's like, I won an Oscar. And who better a director to get than the director who secured Leonardo DiCaprio one? So I think he will get nominated.
1: Okay. I thought that the only character who lived in a believable range of acting and gurning in that film was Jesse Plemons. And he is always, to me, pitch perfect. Otherwise, I really found everything else hard work. Or somebody as amazing as Sandra Hüller just totally underutilized.
0: Well, this goes back to it being a vehicle for Tom Cruise. It's a Tom Cruise show. It's his circus and everyone else is supporting players.
1: Thank you on that note, Hannah. You're listening to The Arts Hour from the BBC World Service. The Welsh actor Catherine Zeta-Jones has won an Academy Award, a BAFTA, a Tony and two Screen Actors Guild Awards over her more than 40-year career. She won her Oscar for the role of Velma Kelly in the movie Chicago, has starred in the films Ocean's 12, The Mask of Zorro and Traffic, and can currently be seen playing Morticia Adams in the Netflix series Wednesday. Now... she's taken the lead in a new action thriller series, Kill Jackie, playing a glamorous art dealer whose dangerous past comes back to haunt her. And for the first time in her long career, she's speaking using her natural Welsh accent.
2: Do you ever get that feeling when things go bad? Like there's something much worse coming for you.
3: Well, you knew I wasn't always in art. And what I used to do for a living was... something I thought was far behind looks like it found me.
1: Here she is talking to Nuala McGovern.
4: I was an exec producer on the show as well, and so I said to my producers, look, the book was written for, it's a man-central character, set in America. We weren't shooting in America, so I said, right, I want to play a Welsh. Mm. And it was such a liberating thing for me as an actor because it allowed me to not have that half of my brain figuring out what sounds I'm having to make or whether I slip up and it doesn't sound true American or true Spanish or Scottish, whatever I was doing. And also, character-wise, I could find so much like humour in the nuances of her because she comes from the kind of the wrong side of the track in Wales. I was at the posh side, just to reiterate that. My mother would be very angry. I was from the posh side. But anyway, Jackie was not. And she, you know, she's lived a kind of dubious, kind of dysfunctional life. But it was wonderful.
5: Also, Elizabeth Taylor, you were quite fascinated with as a child. And you actually got to meet her.
4: I did. Well, for me, coming from Wales and wanting to be an actress, movies were never really on my radar. It was more theatre actors. But who, if you thought of an actress, it was Elizabeth Taylor. My mother had the magazines. And then I was in Annie, the musical, when I was 10. And after the show finished, I was the last cast before it finished at the Victoria Palace. Little Fox

0: Texas came in with starring Elizabeth Taylor. And so I knew the stage door people. So for a matinee performance, I was in London to see another show. And I bought her some daffodils, our national flower, and I stood outside. And I remember saying to her, she said, "Oh, thank you, honey." And I said, "I'm from Wales." She went, "Oh, my gosh." And then I said, she had sunglasses on. I said, "Can you take off your glasses so I can see your violet eyes?" And she said, "Oh, it's way too early in the morning for that, sweetheart." And it was about 3 in the afternoon. I kept, "What? All right, I met her."
1: How wonderful. I just love this idea of this little girl meeting a superstar who then becomes a superstar herself. You made headlines, was it? Well, it's a few weeks ago, perhaps now, when you talked about the term Nepo Baby. Your children are Dylan and Karis. They're pursuing careers in entertainment. But you call the term Nepo Baby or Nepotism Baby, to give it its full title, horrific. Why horrific?
0: Well, because children, they didn't ask for celebridom. They just came into the world, and I just speak from my own experience with my children. They've dealt with it profoundly well, with the intense attention thrown on them. I'm married to the ultimate Nepo baby. My husband was the son of Kirk Douglas, the son of Spartacus, you know?
1: Yes.
0: And he's done pretty good on his own.
1: I suppose people use that tag because they would feel that children of celebrities have advantages that other actors don't have.
0: No. Quite opposite. First of all, they have so much to prove, you know, that, oh, like you said, it's in your genes, it's in your blood. It's like, no, actually, I have a true passion and love of the craft. They don't, my kids have a zero desire for celebrity or fame. I mean, they've been brought up with that. It's the craft. It's the craft. And people lose sight of what we do. We're not just clothes horses walking down the street getting photographed. It all stems from a real passion and a commitment and, you know, a craft that we make sacrifices for.
2: Catherine Zeta-Jones and Kiljackie is streaming now on Amazon Prime Video. It's, in my opinion, decent time pass. That's what we say in India, time pass. But ultimately, it's not that original or memorable. But our critic and cultural commentator on today's Arts Hour isn't me, it's Hannah Flint. What are your thoughts on Kiljackie?
3: I only got around to watching one episode, and that was a bit of a chore to get through. I love Catherine Zeta-Jones in, as you know, what she's done on screen. Velma Kelly is amazing. She's a great Morticia Adams. I liked her in American Sweethearts. Traffic, of it, of course. And, you know, it's nice when I'm always a big fan of people that are able to do their regional accent. Mm. And so it's always good to hear her do that. But this one, it does feel like it's trying to achieve something akin to like Killing Eve, but not quite having the juice.
2: There will be a lot of people across the globe who didn't know what Catherine Zeta-Jones' real accent was. So I just wondered about any other current actors who've surprised you because they were so convincing. So, for example, when I realised that Margot Robbie was Australian, I got such a surprise when I first heard her in A Junket a few years ago.
3: I remember seeing Jurassic Park ages ago. And obviously then there was like Event Horizon, and I'm talking about Sam Neill here. I had no idea he was a Kiwi until much later. And then obviously he was very Kiwi in The Hunt for the Wilder People. But even more recently, Aaron Pierre, who the first thing I saw him in was The Underground Railroad.
2: Yes.
3: Which is set in kind of like slave era America. And he plays a kind of slave trying to escape. I had no idea that he was a boy from Croydon.
2: He is a great example. Well, because it's delicious, shall we swap some opinions on the worst acting accents? I'll start, because we're bringing everything full circle, it seems today, with Tom Cruise and his attempt at an Irish accent in Far and Away. Your turn.
3: Anne Hathaway in One Day doing a Yorkshire accent.
2: Don Cheadle as a Cockney in Ocean's 11.
3: Brian Tyree Henry as a Cockney in Bullet Train.
2: Okay, we won't go on or we'll be here all day. Let's talk about Nepo babies. Is it a bit of a reductive catch-all description? I mean, can it really be harder for the children of Michael Douglas and Catherine Zeta-Jones to get work in Hollywood?
3: I think anyone who thinks the Nepo Baby label is reductive is either a Nepo Baby or a parent of a Nepo Baby. My favourite

0: person who's talked about it really is Alexander Skarsgård in an Actors on Actors interview with his father, Stellan Skarsgård. And he talked about how he kind of flew out to New York and he had a dinner with Stellan's manager. He was like, oh, I'm going to get you into the pilot season. That's nepotism.
1: Yeah.
0: Stop hiding it.
1: Hannah has spoken. Thank you for that. You're listening to The Arts Hour from the BBC World Service. I'm Nikki Beatty. Diljit Dosanjh is an Indian music megastar. Over two decades, he's built a huge global fan base, blending Punjabi music with rap and hip-hop topping charts and singing with the likes of Ed Sheeran. From humble beginnings in a village in Punjab, he made history in 2023 by becoming the first Punjabi language singer to perform at the US music festival Coachella. And recently, he became the first ever Punjabi singer to headline the UK's Wembley Stadium, filling every single one of the 90,000 seats in the London venue. Before he went on stage, he spoke with the BBC's Noor Nanji about this achievement.
2: Obviously, it's a dream for me, and I feel good. I feel happy, and I feel good for my people. I feel good for next generation. So this Wembley dream is not a dream anymore. We are here, Punjabi Agaway. So that's a big venue. Wembley is a big venue. Michael Jackson's performed there. So many big names. I'm not that great artist, but I'm thankful. Today, one of our senior artists, Jassi Sidhu Paji, he wrote that back we never thought about the Punjabi artist going to sell the Wembley Stadium. So
3: you're from a small village in Punjab.
2: Yes, ma'am.
3: Did you ever think you'd reach this peak?
2: From day one. I already saw these images from day one. I think I'm late. For me, 5 years before I have to do this. But I'm hardworking every day. Yo, G-Funk, play
1: about to drop on. Diljit Dosanjh, cultural critic Hannah Flint. Are you a fan of gigs in big venues? I mean, Wembley Stadium, for example, isn't renowned for its acoustics.
0: I had the best could have been 16 hours, it's Bruce Springsteen. But technically, I had the best time seeing Bruce Springsteen at Wembley. I went with my mum and dad. We got the floor seat tickets. It's the best £175 I've ever spent.
1: What is £175 in dollars? That's way over $200, isn't it? But when you are in a place like that, is it as much about the atmosphere and the communal vibe as it is about seeing the person you know?
0: 100%, because seeing it there was amazing. And, you know, Bruce does 3-hour shows, so you don't have to worry about support acts. You're getting 3 hours of Bruce Springsteen. But my dad and I, we went to Berlin and we saw Bruce Springsteen there and we were sat quite far back. And it was really frustrating that no one's really dancing. And so I was kind of, everyone sat down. And so I kind of got to a point, I was like, I'm standing up, it's Thunder Road.
1: Did you not get people behind you?
0: Well, this is it.
1: Okay.
0: The people behind me, I said, oh, I'm so sorry. And it was like, don't worry about it, girl. We've got my kids here and we're going to stand up too.
1: Oh, so they ended up being from Liverpool.
0: Yeah, exactly. So it's
1: just
0: great.
1: To explain to our world audience, that was a very good Liverpool accent.
0: Thank you.
1: So you were all right. You had Brits behind you.
0: Yeah. I think it also really depends on the artist.
1: Yeah.
0: Bruce Springsteen is a stadium artist.
1: Yeah. Thank you, Hannah. That's it for part one of the show, but don't go away, still to come. Screenwriter Kali Khoury on adapting Thelma and Louise into a stage musical, and I'll be talking to Sudanese-Russian filmmaker Susanna Mirghani about Cotton Queen. The Arts Hour is back after this.

0: This is the BBC World Service, where Alok Jha is telling the story behind India's journey to the stars.
1: In recent years, India has leapt from weather and communication satellites to world-leading interplanetary missions.
2: We have dared to reach out into the unknown and have achieved the near impossible.
1: Now the country has set its sights on the most daring target yet. Human spaceflight.
3: Within a couple of years, we will see that our own astronauts will be flying in our own capsule, in our own rocket.
1: But how has India reached this point, seemingly out of nowhere? And what benefit?

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2: Still to come on the Arts Hour with me, Nikki Beattie, gonzo journalist John Ronson on the extraordinary story behind his latest book. We'll hear from screenwriter Callie Khoury about turning her Oscar-winning Thelma and Louise into a stage musical. And I'll be talking to Sudanese-Russian filmmaker Susanna Mirghani about her disturbing yet beautiful film, Cotton Queen. All that and more still to come on the Arts Hour.
3: BBC News with Emily Thomas. The International Monetary Fund says the world economy has shown resilience due to strong investment in AI, offsetting the energy shock from the war in the Middle East. In its latest forecast, the IMF has reversed the downgrades given to many major economies at the start of the Iran war. A leading human rights organisation in Iraq has told the BBC that the Iraqi government needs to protect women who speak out about sexual violence. The Iraqi Observatory of Human Rights said survivors and activists face threats and incitement. They also face stigma and a culture of silence. Ukraine's former commander-in-chief has told the BBC that Russia's ability to advance has been broken and so front lines have stabilised. Oleksandr Sirsky says Russian losses are up to six times those of Ukraine. Bulgaria says two cargo ships have been hit by drones off its Black Sea coast. The European Union is calling such attacks another front of escalation in Russia's war against Ukraine. The risk of famine is growing in parts of Sudan, devastated by its 3.5-year civil war. The IPC, a UN-linked initiative that monitors food crises worldwide, says hunger and malnutrition are worsening in the Darfur and Kordofan regions. Saudi Arabia is reported to have launched an investigation to find out how its air defences failed to intercept missiles and drones fired from Yemen by the Houthis. The Iranian-backed Houthis have carried out deadly attacks on Riyadh Airport recently. More protests are about to get underway in France over poor conditions at high schools. The demonstration started last month. And Pope Leo is going into hospital today for surgery to remove a lump on his lung. The Pope announced the news on Sunday. He said the lump had been detected early. And that's the latest world news from the BBC.
2: Welcome back to the Arts Hour from the BBC World Service with me, Nikki Beattie. And if you've only just joined us, here's what you missed in the first half of the show. Megastar in need of an acting Oscar, Tom Cruise, and his director, Alejandro González Iñárritu, talked about their film Digger. We heard from Hollywood star and Welsh actor Catherine Zeta-Jones and possibly the most famous Punjabi in the world, Indian singing superstar Diljit Dosanjh. Coming up in a moment, journalist John Ronson on the extraordinary story behind his latest book. We'll hear from screenwriter Callie Khoury about turning her Oscar-winning Thelma and Louise into a stage musical. I'll be talking to Sudanese-Russian filmmaker Susanna Mirghani about her disturbing yet beautiful film Cotton Queen. And Hannah Flint is still with me in the studio as our cultural critic today. First then, British journalist, documentary maker, podcaster and best-selling author John Ronson has made a career out of going where most of us might hesitate to look, from extremists and conspiracy theorists to psychopaths and the darker corners of the internet. His books include Them, The Psychopath Test, and So You've Been Publicly Shamed, all marked by his trademark blend of curiosity, humour and humanity. His work's also taken him into the world of movies. The Men Who Stare at Goats, starring George Clooney, was based on John's investigation into the US military's experiments with the paranormal. John's latest book, The Castle, begins with a mysterious encounter involving his son at a castle in New England in the US, and leads the writer into a much bigger investigation of masculinity, online delusion, power and the search for purpose. He explained how he came across the story to the BBC's Nimone.
4: So I'm asleep and I wake up, yeah, and there's a series of texts from my son. The last text basically said, "It's okay, that was terrifying."

0: saying, "We're safe now." Okay, I frantically read the other text, and it turned out that him and three friends had been invited to a party being held by a stranger that one of them had met earlier that week on Tinder.
1: Those messages unleash the most amazing journey.
0: Yes, because they then go to this person's house.
1: Yeah.
0: And it turns out to be a massive, ostentatious, newly built Gothic castle.
1: Yeah, with turrets.
0: Yeah.

0: banqueting hall to discover no party.
1: Because that's the reason they're gone, isn't it? There's party at the house party come down.
0: Yeah. The invite was like 18 plus to attend, 21 plus to drink. It all seemed very above board.
1: I mean, and you get an invite to a party at a castle, you think, yeah, it's going to be great. I mean, this, we were talking about horror films earlier, sounds like the beginning of a horror film.
0: Absolutely. Oh. Absolutely. So, no party, just a small number of equally bewildered young people standing awkwardly around. Mm. The castle owner comes out with his giant guard dog called Cerberus. Yeah, named after the multi-headed hound that guards the gates of Hades.
1: Oh, yes, that one.
0: My dog is called Bonnie. Yeah. So they said, where's the party? And he said, no, I've invited you here for another reason. Oh. I would like you all to take part in my reality show. So they said, what's the name of your reality show? He said, it's called 101 Princesses. They said, what's the core concept? He said, I'm the king. I'm looking for my queen. I have 101 princesses to choose from. And then he said, go downstairs to my basement costume room, put on some princess costumes and come back upstairs to the women in Joel's party.
1: I mean, you can only imagine, as you hearing this from Joel, clearly, yeah, in the retelling, when you get in touch with him finally, your journalistic podcast, yes, kind of investigative mind pinging at,
0: yeah,
1: this
0: not
1: stage.
0: Not a great idea to lure a journalist's son to your forbidden castle of mysteries under false pretenses.
1: So how fair to say is it that the book attempts to disentangle, I mean, your kind of vicarious experience of the exploitation of Joel alongside a sort of growing uncertainty that you write about your own place in the world, kind of shifting from how you'd previously seen it, because you'd been in hospital, hadn't you? And you'd kind of, I suppose, not been as mobile as you would have,
0: yes,
1: been.
0: Yes, exactly. This coincided with me just coming out of hospital for major surgery. And I'm sitting there on that bench, like a park bench near where I live in upstate New York. And I just suddenly think to myself, I am just a man sitting on a bench. And that is exactly when I get those texts from Joel. So I think, I have purpose. I've got a story. So I drive to the castle to find out what the hell is going on. Because I'm just out of surgery, my scar is so raw that when I'm at the castle, every time I move in the wrong way, I kind of let out a shriek, which like echoes down the castle corridors like I'm Quasimodo at Notre Dame.
1: I wonder what they made of you. I mean, it's just like...
0: Oh. I've got to say, though, in terms of eccentricities, I would say the castle owner was more eccentric than me. It turns out that the castle owner's great-grandfather was a Gilded Age steel tycoon. That's where the money came from.
1: Who knew?
0: Yeah, it did make me think that the Mark dynasty's journey over 100 years from steel, the most tangible product imaginable, to 101 Princesses.
1: Online reality TV,
0: yeah,
1: show.
0: That doesn't even exist.
1: Yes.
0: Is a very American story. And in 100 years, that town, Mark Town, has gone from vibrant,
1: yeah, to serving those steel factories and, yeah, and being somewhere, a place where people can live and enjoy. To not quite that.
0: Yeah, now. So now it's just like recluses and hoarders and it's just completely fallen apart. So as the old structures dissolved, the factories closed down, people lost their bearings. And that's kind of the theme of what I'm writing about in this book. I pull on the thread. I decide I'm going to just investigate life at the castle, let it take me wherever it takes me. And it took me to some very odd places. The castle owner starts sending me death threats. He says he's got two murderers on his payroll called Carlos and Brandon.
1: I mean, the way this unfolds, it is where I got a feeling another movie coming on.
0: Well, I hope so.
2: John Ronson talking about his latest book, The Castle, Adventures in a World of Unravelling Men. Hannah, are you a fan of John Ronson's singular, distinctive form of journalism? And if so, tell us why.
3: I did read So You've Been Publicly Shamed.
2: Yeah.
3: I guess it was 2015 now, because I think that was really when, I guess, Twitter felt like at its kind of peak, but also at its... the kind of advent of the danger of posting online.
2: And people piling on.
3: Yeah, the pile on. So I was kind of interested in that. I've seen The Men Who Stare at Goats, which is very interesting. I always love George Clooney playing slightly deranged. But I wouldn't say I am a scholar on John Ronson or follow him, but I quite enjoyed the way that he's quite personable. And you mentioned he's a gonzo journalist, so he kind of inserts himself there. He's kind of like the Louis Theroux in a way, in the way that he
2: yeah,
3: writes.
2: So for people who don't know, gonzo journalism is putting yourself without objectivity into the story in some way. So you're right, Louis Theroux is a good example. Thank you so much, Hannah.

0: You're listening to The Answer from the BBC World Service. Cotton Queen is the disturbing yet beautiful feature film debut from Sudanese-Russian writer, filmmaker and artist Susanna Mirghani. It's a coming-of-age drama set in a cotton-growing village in contemporary Sudan, where 15-year-old Nafisa is caught between the traditions of her grandmother, Al-Sit, a formidable village matriarch known as the Cotton Queen, celebrated for her resistance to British colonial rule, and a rapidly changing modern world. When a young businessman returns to the village with plans for economic development and genetically engineered cotton, Nafisa finds herself at the centre of a struggle over land, tradition, technology, and the very personal question of whether Nafisa will be allowed to determine her own future, including whom she marries. Susanna Mirghani joined me a little bit earlier from Doha in Qatar and told me, first of all, what the title of the film meant to her.
1: Cotton Queen was, this is when I started reading about the history of Sudanese cotton, I came across a footnote that talked about the Cotton Queen beauty competition, that I had no idea what this was. And so I started looking into it and discovered that this was an annual beauty competition that was instituted by the British in the 1930s, beginning in the 1930s, to pick the prettiest girl working in the cotton industry. It was in the mills of Northern England, but it was also transported to the colonies. So this idea of the Cotton Queen, that title, really captured everything I wanted to say about industry, patriarchy, colonialism, and in the middle of all these forces is a young Sudanese girl. So I wanted to take the title of Cotton Queen and reclaim it.
0: Nafisa is caught between versions of what her future could be. So what did you want her journey to say about the difference between being given choices and genuinely having agency?
1: Yeah, this is a struggle that a lot of Sudanese girls go through at every age, in every era. So I kind of mirror Nafisa's journey with her grandmother, Al-Sit's journey, where they have different struggles and they are trying to find their own place in the world and their own voice. Her grandmother, Al-Sit, had to struggle against British colonial rule of the cotton fields. And Nafisa is now doing the same against the introduction of genetically modified seeds that is going to change the nature of cotton growing.
0: So Al-Sit is arranging the marriage of her beloved granddaughter, Nafisa. Nafisa's mother has another husband in mind, the businessman Nadir, who's of Sudanese heritage but grew up abroad. And poetry writing Nafisa is appalled by both options. She has a teenage crush on a sweet local boy who grows onions. But just tell me something about the cotton fields, because in the film, they are beautiful, joyful spaces, but cotton also carries this heavy colonial history. How conscious were you, and in what ways were you conscious of wanting to complicate the way that we, as your audience, would traditionally see cotton on screen?
1: Yeah, I think as audiences internationally, worldwide, we normally see cotton in American films and we normally see it in relationship to slavery. And that is usually the connection. I wanted to show a different side of cotton and a different side of the communal relationship to cotton. So even though the cotton industry in Sudan was a British colonial project, we still have Sudanese farmers who have smallholder farms, and they have a very intimate connection with the crop, and especially women. The women are the ones who grow it. The women are the ones who harvest it. And then the women are the ones who use the cotton, who weave it into thread, who weave it into fabric. They stuff pillows and mattresses. They use raw cotton for their own menstrual needs. So there's a very, very close connection between women and cotton. And that's what I really wanted to highlight, the Sudanese communal relationship.
0: Let's talk about Al-Sit, the iron-willed village matriarch and elder. She's played by Rabah Mohammed Mehmood. What a performance. Who is she?
1: Rabha Mohammed Mahmoud is a theater actor, and she's well known in Sudanese theater circles, not so much in cinema. As you know, we don't have a film industry, so we don't really have actors for film, but she is such a presence. She has such a great performance and energy that translates onto the screen as well.
0: And in the film, Alsit is this formidable presence. She's a woman whose authority comes from her history in part, but also from her personality. What do those two generations of women understand differently about power, Nafisa and Alsit?
1: Yeah, I think all Sudanese girls go through this rite of passage until they reach the grandmother stage. And Sudan is a very matriarchal society. Even though it's a patriarchal country on a macro level, within the home, it's a very, very matriarchal structure. And the family always respects the elder, respects the grandmother above all. So I think all Sudanese girls start off at the bottom of the power chain, and then as they grow older, they gain maturity and authority.
0: Let's talk a little bit about some of the superstitions and, I suppose, rituals and practices that you lightly show us during the course of the film. So, virgin cotton needs to be picked by virgin girls. Where does that come from?
1: That actually comes from the story. Not everything is rooted directly in historical fact, even though the film is based on historical fact. I take a lot of liberty, a lot of artistic liberty with the story. Sudan is a very, let's say, it's a society that is built sometimes on mysticism, a Sufi version of Islam. There's a lot of connection to folklore and fairy tale, especially in the rural areas. So I kind of wanted to highlight those points in a more poetic way.
0: And tell me about kudra. I don't know if I'm pronouncing that correctly, but this is this green vegetable sort of herby stew that we see. What happens if you blow on it or breathe on it?
1: So again, this comes from the poetics of the story, but it is the breath that transfers love. And so khudra is a stew that is very common in Sudanese cuisine. And of course, cooking is love, and through that love carries the breath of the lover.
0: The film obviously touches on this shadow of the British Empire, colonialism, women's rights, female genital mutilation, and the collision between modern law and ancient customs. And I know that you've explained that growing up in Sudan, you often saw grandmothers making major life decisions on behalf of teenagers, including who they would marry and when they would undergo FGM. The film approaches FGM with what I would describe as restraint. So you avoid any graphic voyeurism or external condemnation. Instead, I felt like you were showing us how the practice is quietly woven into the domestic, everyday texture of village life. How did you land upon that approach, and what brought you to that approach?
1: Yeah, so in Sudan, most girls are circumcised. In Sudan, they don't call it FGM or female genital mutilation. They call it circumcision on a technical level, but on a more colloquial level, it's called purification. It is a rite of passage. It is something so deeply interwoven in Sudanese culture and tradition. There's a type of circumcision called pharaonic. It comes from the days of the pharaoh. It is something that is thousands of years old. So it's something that is not very easily extracted from Sudanese culture. So what I wanted to do is not point fingers, but really to open up a conversation about where we're going with this practice and how we can end it. But first of all, let's have an open dialogue about it.
0: And Nafisa, at one point, has a dream whilst lying in a boat in which the scars on hands of an older lady supposedly come from girls trying to defend themselves against the razor blade that's about to cut them. Why did you put that scene in?
1: The circumciser is a nightmare in every young girl's life. This woman is somebody that they would have had to come face to face with in this very traumatic moment. So she becomes a witch character. She becomes this kind of sublimated nightmare. So I wanted to revive her within that dream, within a nightmare. And these women exist, and as I said, they are the nightmare.

0: of every young girl.
1: Were they a nightmare in your life?
0: They were a nightmare in every young girl's life. They're somebody that you possibly will never see again. You would only have seen during that one time.
1: Your Sudan is, in this film, is very different from the images of the country that audiences outside Africa might have seen. What did you most want international audiences to feel, to hear, and to see about Sudan through your film?
0: Really, what international audiences know most about Sudan is what they see on the news, and that's usually war and conflict and famine. And even though these things exist and have existed in Sudan for a very long time, there is also other sides of Sudan that international audiences do not get to see. And these are the tender moments. These are the family relationships, and these are the dreams and poetics of a young girl.
1: You are Sudanese Russian and you are based in Qatar, in Doha. So, how have all these different parts of your identity shaped the stories you want to tell?
0: I grew up in a very multicultural and multi-generational household in Omdurman, in Hoş, which is an open plan living space with multiple family members. And so I've had a diversity of opinions on a daily basis and stories given, those connections that you make, not just with your peers, not just with your siblings and your parents, but also your grandparents and aunts and uncles. And so I feel that I'm able to have a lot of characters in my film that reflect how I grew up.
1: Thank you to Susanna Mirgani, and the film is Cotton Queen. Finally, on today's Arts Hour, the awards-laden 90s film Thelma and Louise has been turned into a musical, which opened recently in London's West End. The American Callie Khoury wrote the original 1991 screenplay. It was her first, and it won her an Oscar. The plot is about two women on a weekend trip who become accidental fugitives after Thelma is attacked and Louise shoots her would-be rapist, and the pair go on the run. It subverted the traditional male road trip story into a feminist manifesto that inspired many women at the time and has done ever since. The film itself received six Oscar nominations in total, including Best Director for Ridley Scott, Best Actress for both Susan Sarandon and Gina Davis, who played the two lead characters. Callie Khoury spoke to the BBC's Kylie Pentelow and explained that back then, she didn't even know if she could write a screenplay.
2: I was not a writer. I always secretly wished that I was, but I didn't pursue it. I had been a theater major in college, and afterwards I worked various jobs, some in theater, some just making a living, you know. I had decided several times that I didn't really want to act. I'm not a person who really enjoys being in the public eye. And so I just realized, gosh, I don't even like people looking at me for long periods of time. And I better figure out something else to do. And I was working in production, making music videos and things like that. And then I suddenly got this idea. And I thought I would just see if I could write it.
3: You obviously wanted to include strong, iconic women as your lead characters, and of course we know Gina Davis and Susan Sarandon were the actors who took those parts. Was it important that midlife women were key to the story?
2: You know, it wasn't so much a matter of age as it was gravity. You know, I wanted two women that I knew would understand the multiple layers that they were going to have to play. And so I wanted two extremely accomplished actresses, and I wasn't really thinking about, I mean, they weren't in their 20s, obviously, but yes, I love seeing women of all ages in stories that are focused for them. And, you know, I wasn't seeing that at the time. You know, when I wrote it in 1991, I was desperate to go to the movies and see characters that I wasn't repulsed by, you know. And so I just thought,

0: you know, this is a story I want to see.
1: So many women, I mean, so many of our listeners will be flabbergasted to hear that it was 35 years ago.
0: I myself would join them in that. I can't believe it.
1: But it has had a huge impact on, you know, when I was talking to friends and colleagues about interviewing you. So, you know, it's had a big impact for many women who watched Thelma and Louise. Do women still come up to you and talk to you about it?
0: Yes, they do. I'm happy to say and unhappy to say that it's still relevant. I that is not my wish. I wish that it were a relic of a time that passed long ago. But unfortunately,
1: what do you mean by that?
0: It's not. I mean, the statistics of all types of abuse of women, sexual, domestic, every type of violence is still being visited upon women in astonishing numbers. That's an incredibly disappointing thing to have to say. I think our awareness has become more acute, but the numbers don't seem to be declining in a way that is as significant as one would hope. I think, you know, you look all around the world and it is still a very serious problem that women face everywhere in the world. And that's very sad and very disappointing that we as a society have not figured out how to stop men and women. I think the amount of violence towards each other is unacceptable. And yet women are often the first victims and blamed for it in a lot of ways. So that part is very distressing as well. Obviously, it has an end that is very subjective. And, you know, I think that's one of the reasons we're still talking about it 35 years later.
2: Kali Khoury on Thelma and Louise, the musical. Hannah, does that appeal to you?
3: Not really. I hate to be a hater on one of my favourite films ever. And yeah, Thelma and Louise is an absolute classic. I adore it. I am not a fan of this run at the moment of adapting every movie for the stage because I'm not sure some films should be seen in a musical environment. I recently saw Trainspotting the musical, which was just woefully bad. The problem with movie musicals or musicals that go on stage is that they often sanitize what it's about in order to kind of appeal to everyone.
2: Yes.
3: Right? Because you can't put an age rating on a musical, right? You've got to be able to have everyone can come in. So I love Thelma Louise. There's some darkness in this, and I wonder how that's going to play out.
2: Hannah, thank you. And that's it for this week's Arts Hour. Thank you for your ears and thank you to both my guests, Susanna Mirghani and Hannah Flint. To hear more from the Arts Hour, you just need to search for us under Artists at Work, wherever you get your BBC podcasts. For now, from me, Nikki Badey, studio managers Emma Hart and Dave O'Neill, producers Nikki Paxman and Oliver Jones, see you next week.

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1: Elections and democracy, the role of the military, and the detention of former Prime Minister Imran Khan. Just some of the issues up for debate in Pakistan right now. 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
2: Steve Rosenberg reports now from St. Petersburg.
3: BBC Africa's Wahiga Mora is at the UN General Assembly to find out.
2: Well, our correspondent Nicola Mundill joins us from the capital, Juba, now.
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5: BBC News, good evening. I'm William Howard Evans. The Foreign Minister has expressed concern over the proposed live streaming of an execution in the United States. US Defence Secretary Pete Hegseth says the execution of mass shooter Nidal Hassan will be available for the public to watch in December, sparking deep concern from politicians in Canberra. Senator Wong has told the Senate earlier today, Australians have a right to expect such content will not appear on their screens.
6: It would be deeply distressing for any such vision to be live streamed. We don't believe anyone should be confronted with it, particularly younger Australians.
5: The man accused of driving a car that hit and injured 10 Knights supporters in Newcastle has been charged with a further 8 offences. Indica Bambrick Sam Maras Singh was initially facing 9 charges after he allegedly drove erratically into the crowd on the 3rd of October. The 18-year-old has now been charged with a further 8 offences, including negligent driving occasioning grievous bodily harm. He is on bail and is due to face court again on Thursday. The aunt of a 21-year-old woman found dead in a Melbourne apartment block at the weekend says her family had previously contacted police out of concern for her welfare. 31-year-old man has handed himself in overnight following Jada Allen Bonner's death in Carlton in the early hours of Saturday morning. He is yet to be charged and is due to be interviewed by homicide detectives. Ms. Bonner's aunt, Kelly Carter-Bell, says just weeks earlier, Jada had fled her home in fear after suffering abuse.
7: The commotion broke out as...
8: Enough is enough. Not one more. And please, please, please don't ask us, why don't you just leave? Don't you think we would if we could?
5: An investigation is underway into security at the New South Wales State Parliament after a climate protester jumped onto the floor of the House during question time. Alexander Lewis reports.
7: The commotion broke out as Planning Minister Paul Scully spoke.
9: Cease the broadcast.
7: The Speaker, Greg Piper, suspended proceedings. Climate activists, Rising Tide, claimed responsibility. Mobile phone video supplied by the group shows two MPs and the usher with a black rod restraining the man. Attorney General Michael Daly condemned the stunt.
10: Some ratbag behaving in an illegal fashion.
7: Mr. Piper told MPs the breach would be reviewed. Mobile phones are banned from the public gallery and there are metal detectors at its entrance.
5: Almost a dozen sailors are missing at sea after a drone attack sunk a ship off the coast of Bulgaria. It's the second deadly sinking of a cargo vessel in the area in a week, prompting Bulgaria to summon Russia's ambassador. Bulgaria has stopped short of explicitly accusing Russia of carrying out the attacks, but Prime Minister Ruman Radev says the incident benefits the Russian Federation. There has been no immediate comment from Moscow. American actor R.J. Mitty is being remembered as an activist for disability rights and roles following his death at the age of 34. He's best known for playing Walt Jr. across all 5 seasons of the hit series Breaking Bad. Mitty also lived with cerebral palsy and was an ambassador for several foundations. Speaking with the ABC's 7:30 back in 2015, he said he wanted people with disability to be able to play roles that represent them.
8: Enough is...
11: Yes, you do get stereotyped. but you choose to accept roles that people are trying to stereotype you in further. And I don't accept those roles. I accept the roles that I believe that can affect change of the mindset of what we are able to do.
5: Now to sport. North Melbourne's list boss says the AFL club is supportive of the addition of Nick Blakey. Blakey is one of five Sydney players suspended for breaching club standards following a night out in Melbourne in August. Police are separately investigating an allegation of sexual assault on the same night. No charges have been laid, and the ABC is not suggesting any wrongdoing on the part of the suspended players. Asked whether the Kangaroos women's team were consulted, Brady Rawlings says the club is aligned on the issue. And NASA's Perseverance rover has now driven farther than any other vehicle on planet Earth other than Earth. ABC News. Taking a look at the weather now for tomorrow, Wednesday, the 14th of October. Brisbane is expected to reach 25 degrees with early haze and showers. Sydney will be cloudy with a top of 19, while Canberra is forecast to reach 18 under partly cloudy skies. Melbourne and Hobart will both be cloudy with highs of 16. Adelaide will be partly cloudy with a top of 20. Perth is forecast to reach 32 degrees tomorrow with a late shower, and Darwin will reach 34 with a shower. Hour or two also expected. That is the latest from the ABC Newsroom. We are taking you back now to our broadcast partners, the BBC.

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1: Hello, you're listening to the newsroom from the BBC World Service with me, Ankur Desai. Welcome to the programme. The energy crisis caused by the war in the Middle East has pushed prices up and put pressure on governments, businesses and consumers around the globe. But the International Monetary Fund now says that the world's biggest economies have shown surprising resilience despite the ongoing conflicts. The IMF has reversed its downgrades of economic growth at the start of the Iran war. It's now forecasting a slight improvement in the global economy. At the same time, it warned that economic resilience is reaching its limit and there needs to be a shift from just coping to rebuilding. From Bangkok, where the IMF is meeting, here's our economics editor, Faisal Islam.
2: This is a report for fans of nuance and balance. You know, there's a lot of understandable doom-mongery about the world economy, given the fact we had a massive trade shock, a massive energy shock at the same time. But I think the backdrop here is you had those two negative shocks at the same time as a significant positive shock, which is massive investment in AI. And to some degree, they have balanced each other off more than expected. So both the negative shocks, the world has been more flexible in coping with them. The energy has found other routes, not completely making up for the blockade in the Strait of Hormuz, but somewhat more than you'd have expected. The trade has found other routes. So the US and China has seen a fall in the mutual trade, but both of the world's top two economies have increased substantially their trade with third countries. So that has been a diversion of sorts. And then despite the negative of both of those two factors, you're seeing this AI boom, frankly staggering amounts of investment, help support the world economy in patches. So that's mainly centered around, of course, the USA, where I am right now in Asia, the UK has benefited too. So it's a kind of sort of global seesaw balancing act, which has meant that the global economy, the downgrades, some of the downgrades penciled in quite understandably 6 months ago, some of those have been reversed, albeit that resilience is still quite cautious. You know, we don't exactly know how long the energy shock will last. We don't know exactly if the AI boom will turn to bust, as some people suspect. So that is sort of where we are now. I'd say net-net, less pessimism, perhaps even more optimism than you would have expected given the shocks.
1: Faisal Islam reporting from Bangkok. It's one of the busiest airports in the Middle East, but the King Khalid International Airport in the Saudi capital Riyadh will remain closed for at least another 4 days. Flights have been suspended because of three deadly attacks by the Houthis in Yemen. Saudi Arabia is reported to have launched an investigation to find out how its air defences failed to intercept missiles and drones and warned of a serious response. But what exactly could that be? I asked our correspondent in the region, Hugo Bishega, about the fallout from the airport closure.
3: We're seeing that hundreds of flights have been suspended. This airport, which is the main airport in Riyadh, in the capital of Saudi Arabia, has now suspended operations until at least Saturday. So a lot of disruption there. But we're also seeing disruption in other parts of the country because some airlines have also suspended flights to other cities, including Jeddah. So, you know, a very uncertain situation, volatile situation in the country. And I think a lot of people want to know how the Houthis have been able to strike this airport repeatedly, penetrate the country's air defenses and carry out these attacks. So we understand now that there have been reports that an investigation has been opened to see how these attacks took place. And I think, you know, the attacks on the airport in particular have now become a symbol of how vulnerable parts of Saudi Arabia are.
1: Hugo, what exactly can Saudi Arabia do? I mean, they've had three attacks in a space of 4 days on one of their biggest airports. They've spent a lot of money on the defense system. So the people of Saudi Arabia will be wondering, you know, we're not going to be feeling entirely safe at the moment.
3: Exactly. I think, you know, one of the priorities now of the authorities is to protect not only this airport in Riyadh, but to protect cities across the country. There have been reports suggesting that some air defense batteries have been redeployed inside Saudi Arabia to protect palaces linked

0: to the government, but also critical energy infrastructure, because we've seen that in this latest wave of attacks, the Houthis have also targeted key oil facilities, critical infrastructure. Yesterday, we heard from the energy minister saying that the Saudis would deliver a serious response to all these attacks. We know that the Saudis have been active in Yemen. They have been carrying out airstrikes against Houthi positions, supporting the internationally recognized government in Yemen. Those forces are trying to take back territory that has been seized by the Houthis in recent weeks. But everybody knows that there isn't a military solution to this crisis, that, you know, at some point, all those parties involved, all these players will have to, you know, negotiate a solution, perhaps another ceasefire, another deal to try to calm the situation down. So inevitably, we're going to have to see a diplomatic solution to what is happening in Yemen.
1: Hugo Bashega. Violence against women and girls in Iraq is widespread but underreported, according to UN experts. Human rights campaigners say the government needs to do more to protect survivors who are left with little redress and protection. For incidents of sexual violence, there are no official figures. The BBC has been to the Iraqi capital of Baghdad to speak to women who say family and social pressures have discouraged them from speaking out, but have now decided to break their silence. With this special report, BBC Arabic's Salih Nabil has been speaking to some of those women. Some listeners may find the details in this piece distressing.
2: We've come to Baghdad to meet women who have survived various forms of sexual violence.
3: Speaking out carries a real risk. Social taboo, family shame, and the system accused of failing to deliver justice. Amal, not her real name, says her daughter was raped by her own father nearly 5 years ago. After hearing her daughter's account, Amal says she rushed to report it to the police. The mother showed me medical documents, including DNA evidence, which support her account. Amal still gets shivers when she explains how her decision to take legal action has come with a heavy price.
4: He called a family member right in front of me and told him, if the police arrest me, wash off our disgrace. That is so that the medical examination report would not come out and the assault would not be proven. An honor killing it would be.
3: She tells me the court case is still open and the father is on the run. Women are often too scared to contact the authorities. They have no confidence their complaints will be taken seriously in a society that usually blames the victim.
5: The number of women who are requesting...
3: Earlier this year, prominent women's rights activist Yanar Mohammed was killed by gunmen in front of her house in Baghdad.
5: Minor marriages... Severe abuse.
3: She was a vocal critic of gender-based discrimination. No one has been charged with her killing. Other activists are now worried their safety is on the line too.
6: I've received death threats. I've also been threatened by acid attacks and subjected to online slur campaign using fabricated photos.
3: Sarah tries to help survivors document online cases of alleged abuse. We sit in her living room as she scrolls her Instagram page full of videos filmed by women who complain about being subjected to sexual abuse and harassment.
6: Publishing these videos has started to serve these women justice. It's a means to shame the harasser and also a piece of evidence in case the woman decides to sue him. We need a law. We need a deterrent.
3: So far this year, Iraq's government says it has received around 300 reports of sexual harassment. The real number is likely to be much higher. We put some of the accusations we've heard to Miqdad Miri, the spokesman for the Ministry of Interior.
7: Many cases never reach the police because of society, customs and traditions. I don't deny that it happens, but it's extremely limited. We have strict oversight of this issue.
3: Iraq is a country where conservative tribes are influential, militant groups are active, and some political parties have a strict religious agenda. Many minds.

0: Pets are far from being able to recognize the impact of these violations, and championing women's rights at the moment can hardly be a priority.
1: That report from BBC Arabic's Sally Nabil. You're listening to the newsroom from the BBC World Service. Next to a major international study which says the number of people who will be diagnosed with dementia every year will double by 2050 to 24 million. It suggests that low and middle income countries, where life expectancy is on the rise, will show particularly rapid increases in dementia cases in the coming years. For more on the study, Nick Miles spoke to its co-author, Professor Henry Bodati, at the Centre for Healthy Ageing at the University of New South Wales in Australia.
2: In countries like the UK and Australia, where I'm from, particularly in the UK, I think you're already about 20% of your population over 65. We're at about 17%. But in low and middle income countries, that aging is just starting to catch up now. The rate of dementia doubles every 5 years after the age of 65. So the more people you have who are older, particularly people who are over 80 or 90, then you have a much more rapid increase. The epidemic's not of dementia, it's of aging.
3: But there is also an issue with women being disproportionately vulnerable to this disease.
2: Yes.
3: Why is that?
2: That's really interesting. There may be social and environmental reasons as well as biological reasons. So the social reasons, particularly in years gone by, is women had less education. They had less opportunity to be engaged in occupations which were intellectually demanding and therefore built up cognitive reserve. They were also more likely to have obesity in midlife and hypertension in midlife, which are risk factors for dementia, and also more likely to have depression, which is also another risk factor. On the biological side, it may be that hormones have estrogens have a neuroprotective action in the brain that's been postulated. And it may be that women have more of the toxic protein called the amyloid beta protein in the brain. And amyloid beta protein is the main culprit for Alzheimer's disease, and the new treatments now available are targeting that protein. We know that women who've had their ovaries out at a younger age, before menopause, who then go on to HRT, are less likely to get dementia later in life.
3: We're all forewarned by reports like this. What can be done about it?
2: We know that about 45% of the risk of dementia are environmentally modifiable factors, things that we can do something about individually and also as a society. So, for example, we know that people with more education build up more cognitive reserve, which is a buffer against the pathology that may build up in the brain as we age. People who exercise more are less likely to develop dementia. People who don't have hypertension, or if they do have high blood pressure, have it treated, and for every year of treatment, that reduces the risk. Ditto for high cholesterol or lipids. From a societal point of view, air pollution has been associated with dementia. We know that if people have spaces where they can walk and enjoy green spaces and blue spaces, that's protective as well. And also if there's spaces where they can meet and socialise.
1: Professor Henry Bradati. Now, France is braced for another day of protests by high school students who have been calling for greater investment in their education. Demonstrations have taken place over the last couple of weeks in dozens of French cities, and they have often turned violent when the police have clashed with protesters. They're calling for more teachers and investment in school infrastructure. I heard from our Paris correspondent, Hugh Schofield, more about today's protest.
4: It's a test day. We'll have to see. The day has started, I'd have to say, with not that big a turnout at the blockades around schools. I'm outside one here in Paris, but it turns out there are only five lycées blockaded in Paris, only 200 or so across the country. That's a big fall in the number compared to last week. So there is a sense, which the government is obviously pleased about, that this movement is losing momentum. But of course, if you talk to any students, that's not the way they see it. They're hoping that there will be a big turnout in the various marches and demonstrations around the country. The one in Paris will be the biggest, of course, this afternoon. We can expect many tens of thousands, I imagine, there, not just students, but teachers, adults, union members as well. And we'll have to see whether at the end of the day they're crying victory or not. The government, as I say, hopes that it's kind of running out of breath, this movement. And there are the school holidays approaching, half-term holidays approaching, which will be inevitably a breathing space.
1: Hugh, the students are also receiving support from Greta Thunberg, the climate campaigner today.
4: Yes, she's up at Seine in the Saint-Denis area of northern Paris where the movement began in the banlieue. She's come to lend her support. It's part of her general cause, left-wing cause. The movement is a left-wing movement, and it's not surprising that she's turned up. I imagine she'll be at the demonstration this afternoon.
1: And Hugh, when it comes to the government's response so far, and just give us a gauge of how receptive they've been to what the students have had to say.
4: They've given some bits and bobs, but the students regard it as crumbs, as that's the quote. They've set up a platform for students to air their grievances online. They've promised that supply teachers will be now more readily available in key schools. One of the biggest problems has been the holes in the day, which are caused by absent teachers, and the fact that those holes aren't being filled by supply teachers. A new system has been introduced so that existing supply teachers can arrive more quickly where they're needed. But it's nothing compared to the big demands that these students are making, and which the left-wing unions on their side are making as well.
1: Hugh Schofield reporting from Paris. While the Ukrainian President Zelensky is preparing his people for another hard winter, the former commander-in-chief, Oleksandr Syrsky, says the Russian forces have suffered too many losses to be able to advance any further. General Syrsky was in charge of the Ukrainian army until his tense relations with the defense minister, Mykhailo Fedorov, forced President Zelensky to dismiss them both last summer. He told our correspondent, Abdujalil Abdurasulov, that the Ukrainian army had managed to stabilize the front line.
5: The war is going to become even more technological. It's now spread into every domain. Space, cyberspace, air, sea, land, even underground. Automation and the use of robots will increase. Even an ordinary weapon will have an AI-based control system to enhance its uses. But we should not rule out conventional weapons like tanks. Right now, both Russia and Ukraine are racing to develop defense systems to protect armored vehicles. If someone succeeds, it will again change battlefield tactics.
6: What was the cause of your conflict with the Mykhailo Fedorov, who was the Minister of Defense at that time?
5: We didn't have a conflict. We had disagreements on how to finance the needs of the army. The problem was that when procuring weapons, the Minister of Defense gave preference to certain types of drones while ignoring the overall needs of the military. As a result, there was an imbalance in supplying the army, and we had shortages of unmanned ground vehicles and other things we needed at the front.
6: Well, let's talk about the battles that you commanded. Let's start with the Kursk operation. Looking back, do you think that operation was a success or a failure?
5: What do you mean a failure? How could it be a failure?
6: Well, because the Ukrainian troops were pretty much fully pushed back to the same positions where they were earlier, so they lost everything that they gained.
5: You need to understand, the Kursk operation was a necessity. If you remember the summer of 2024, Russian forces were pushing along the entire front line. They outnumbered us 6-1 in some places. So we chose the weakest spot in our enemy's lines and launched an operation into the Russian region of Kursk.
6: What legacy do you think you're leaving behind yourself?
5: The main criteria is how much land has Russia occupied. For example, during the first 6 months of this year, Russia seized in total 61 square kilometers. It shows that the front line has stabilized. You should not forget that Russia overpowers us in everything. With the help of new technologies, we began inflicting greater losses on our enemy. Right now, Russian losses exceed ours by up to 6 times. We've broken their ability to launch offensive operations.
6: How can you end this war? Can a military path lead to peace?
5: Of course, all wars end at some point, and they're ended by politicians through negotiations. But negotiations are based on results on the battlefield. The role of the army is definitive. You can have talks from a weak position while losing at the front, or you can talk with the other side on equal terms when your adversary is suffering serious losses.
7: Many people in Europe are concerned that the Russian aggression may extend into the neighboring countries. What can European nations learn from the Ukrainian experience?
5: They must start preparing in every field. Prepare the army. Acquire modern weapons. follow new trends happening here, prepare the population for tough challenges they will face if there is a war.

0: Prepare your economy. Prepare your land for combat activities. Prepare powerful air defense systems. And lose all illusions that a war will not happen.
1: Oleksandr Shchedsky is talking to Abdul-Jalil Abdurasulov. Pope Leo is going to hospital today for surgery to remove a nodule found on his lung. The Vatican said the operation would be carried out at Gemelli Hospital in Rome, but didn't specify when exactly it would take place. Our Europe correspondent Sarah Rainsford is in Rome for where she spoke to us earlier.
2: Quite unusual to have the Pope come out on the balcony here on St. Peter's Square on Sunday. He was giving his Angelus blessing. So, as usual, there was a crowd gathered here on the cobblestones. And then after that blessing, the Pope came out and made this announcement that he was going into hospital and he would have this lump that had been discovered on his lung removed, according to doctor's advice. So I think quite concerning for Catholics all around the world and certainly here on the square in Rome. But what we know is that he will be admitted to hospital later this morning. That's what the Vatican's saying. We don't know exactly when the operation is going to take place. The Pope himself has been, I think, at pains to be quite reassuring. His tone was very calm. He was even smiling a couple of times when he made that announcement on Sunday. He said that the lump itself was small. It had been detected at an early stage, as he put it, and it was localised, so contained. But obviously this is, you know, a significant moment, specifically, I think, because generally speaking, this Pope had been considered and is considered to be a relatively young man in the position. And he's also been considered to be pretty fit and healthy. He plays a lot of tennis. He likes to go to the gym. He is relatively fit. So I think that's reassuring for people as he goes into this operation. But it also has made it, I think, a bit of a shock.
1: And do you know what will happen over the course of the coming days?
2: Well, we know that he's expected to be in hospital for several days. We know that he was working, did a full day of normal events here in the Vatican yesterday, but his schedule's been cleared for just over a week. One thing I can say is that on Sunday, as the Pope was speaking, he did mention a trip that he has planned coming up to Peru, to Uruguay, to Argentina, and he was talking as if that trip would go ahead. That is a big flight to take. It is a long way to go. A big trip for the Pope, but as I say, at the moment, that trip, which is planned for early November, is still on the Pope's schedule.
1: And finally, Sarah, what does this say about this Pope and the Vatican in terms of the transparency with which they're willing to give this sort of information?
2: Yeah, it's interesting. I mean, previous popes have been far more reticent, and there's been a whole lot more speculation then about their health. You know, Pope Francis occasionally would be admitted to hospital, and then the rumour mill would begin to turn. So I think it is interesting that Pope Leo has taken this step to be very open to speak publicly about what's happening. Of course, you know, we're only getting fairly limited information beyond that, as you would expect. But certainly, I think it is interesting that he made this public and that therefore everybody knows he's going in to have this surgery. And they also know, I think, that he has tried to be reassuring, tried to be calm. And that's why I think, and also there are lots of well wishes for him pouring in from all over the world as he heads in for this operation.
1: Sarah Rainsford ended this edition of the Newsroom from the BBC World Service with me, Ankur Desai, and from the team.
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4: 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It says,
5: "Women are not physiologically capable of running a marathon."
4: 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So, on the morning of the race, she hides in bushes near the start line and waits. Later, she'd admit,
6: "I thought I might even be arrested."
4: But when the starting pistol cracks, she grits her teeth and runs. Bobby has 26.2 miles to go and a point to prove.
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7: I'm Jamal Khalili, and coming up shortly on the Life Scientific on Discovery, I'll be talking to the geneticist Edith Hurd. Her groundbreaking research has revealed how female cells manage their two X chromosomes by largely switching one of them off, ensuring the right balance of gene activity through development. Now, as the director of the Francis Crick Institute, she's become one of Europe's most influential scientists. That's coming up on the Life Scientific after the news.
8: BBC News with Charles Carroll. The International Monetary Fund has said global growth has weathered the Middle East conflict better than had been feared, but that the limits of economic resilience could soon be tested. It said the rerouting of oil supplies and the release of energy stocks have helped reduce the negative impact of the Iran war. A leading human rights organisation in Iraq has told the BBC that the government there needs to protect women who speak out about sexual violence. The Iraqi Observatory of Human Rights said that survivors and activists face threats and incitement. They also face a culture of silence. Hungary's parliament has passed a bill removing legal provisions put in place by the former government of Viktor Orbán that discriminated against the country's LGBT community. It's the first significant reversal of curbs targeting LGBT people since the pro-European conservative Peter Madior swept to power in May. President Zelensky has said Ukraine got no warning from its partners last night about the launch of Russian ballistic missiles that hit the capital, Kyiv. He said that such intelligence data was crucial in helping save lives. Bulgaria says that two cargo ships have been hit by drones off its Black Sea coast. The European Union is calling such attacks another front of escalation in Russia's war against Ukraine. The risk of famine is growing in parts of Sudan devastated by its 3.5-year civil war. The IPC, a UN-linked initiative that monitors food crises worldwide, says hunger and malnutrition are worsening in the Darfur and the Kordofan regions. More protests are getting underway in France today over poor conditions at high schools. The demonstrations started last month. And Pope Leo is going into hospital today for surgery to remove a lump on his lung. The Pope said that it had been detected early. And that's the latest BBC News.
9: Hello. Imagine looking at a map of a city you thought you knew inside out, only to discover entire neighbourhoods that no one had ever realised existed. My guest today has done something rather similar in genetics. Edith Hurd has forged new paths in epigenetics, put simply, the science around how our genes are switched on and off. She spent her career studying the mechanisms that make us who we are and transforming our understanding of how X chromosomes are expressed. Today, Edith is director of London's Francis Crick Institute and holds the chair of epigenetics and cellular memory at the Collège de France in Paris. Her career has taken her to the cutting edge of European science and earned her honours, including France's highest scientific distinction, the CNRS Gold Medal. Not bad for someone who describes her younger self as a shy, introverted child who would hide under the sofa with a book to avoid the noisy household goings-on. Maybe it comes down to good genes. Edith Hurd, welcome to Life Scientific.
10: Thank you. Very happy to be here.
9: Now, Edith, we're going to be talking genetics today. Can you just give us a quick reminder of what we're going to be talking about and also where epigenetics comes in?
10: Genetics is an understanding of heredity. Where do our characteristics come from? Discovery that actually chromosomes transmit this information and that chromosomes are made up in part of DNA. Epigenetics is something that has ranged from understanding what the impact of the environment is on our genes and our bodies, right through to understanding how specific genes can be switched on or off and then kept off throughout life.
9: Right.
10: And then sometimes that goes wrong in diseases like cancer.
9: I mentioned, Edith, in the introduction that you grew up in a fairly raucous household. Tell me about your parents and that busy, noisy childhood home of yours in London.
10: Well, my father wasn't noisy at all. He was quite quiet. He was English and an engineer who loved building things, everything from signalling networks for British Rail that he was working for, right through to building small engines in the garage. My mother was Greek and, in fact, had come to London to train as an anaesthetist nurse, so very interested in medicine. And she was very much an extrovert, someone who was extremely generous and kind. And I was brought up in the late 60s, early 70s, and it was a time of political distress, I would say. In Greece, there was a military junta, so we had many people from our family who were political exiles who came over to stay with us to keep out of danger. And within my immediate family, I had people who were royalists, people who were communists. We had very passionate

0: the Greek debates about politics became a bit too passionate.
1: Right.
0: And then I would follow my father down to his garage where he would show me how he would build engines. Mm. So it was a strange childhood.
1: You mentioned you only spoke Greek. I mean, OK, your mother's Greek, so she'd have taught you her language, but your father's English and you're living in London. How come you weren't bilingual?
0: It's very strange, but that was a period of... It only lasted apparently a couple of years, but where doctors were telling parents of different nationalities or cultures that a child should only learn one language at a time. That now sounds ridiculous because children can absorb almost as many languages as you throw at them. But they were told, well, Greek is clearly going to be the second language eventually, so you should start with Greek, only speak to her in Greek, which meant that even my father, who couldn't speak Greek, had to learn Greek in order to communicate with me.
1: I mean, did that make life difficult for you once you started primary school?
0: Oh, it was very traumatic. I remember the first day of primary school where I walked in and I couldn't understand what they were saying to me. And luckily, I had a little friend who was also Greek, but her parents had actually spoken to her in English as well. And so she would translate for me. So yes, I think it was a bit of a baptism of fire, but it really taught me how to be open to listening carefully, watching, understanding what's going on in a room. And it lasted for a few years, actually. I only became fluent English speaking after about 2 or 3 years.
1: But when it came to secondary school, you found your stride.
0: Yeah, and primary school, I struggled. And so when I started secondary school, I thought, OK, this is a fresh start. And it was really a new era for me. And I had become increasingly interested in maths, but eventually I became specialised in science. And there, I think my father had a big influence.
1: Well, you did take A-levels in maths, further maths, physics and chemistry. You got a place at University of Cambridge to read natural sciences. That's where you spend the first year studying a range of science subjects before specialising. You went there thinking you'd focus on physics and astronomy, but in fact you ended up being drawn to genetics.
0: It happened quite surprisingly. In my first year, I really did think I would end up becoming an astronomer. Realised quite rapidly that this was a challenge. First year physics, it was quite tough and I wasn't sure I was going to manage 3 years of this. So I took on biology as my fourth topic, which I'd never done before at school. I felt totally out of my depth, but I fell in love with it. And one morning I just woke up and I had this moment of, this is what I want to do. And I chose genetics because as someone who was doing maths, I thought, well, this was the simplest part of biology to actually get into.
1: Well, Edith Hurd, you graduated in 1986 with a first class degree and moved back to London to start your doctoral research at the Imperial Cancer Research Fund Laboratories, which is now Cancer Research UK. And here you were focusing on gene amplification in cancer cells. What did that involve?
0: Well, it was the beginning of an understanding that cancer is about cells that go wrong, and in particular, genetic processes, DNA mutations, DNA rearrangements, deletions. So the lab that I joined was interested in understanding how certain regions contain genes that needed to be more highly expressed in order to push the cancer process. And one of these processes was this gene amplification. These were before the days of high-throughput sequencing of genomes. I spent 4 years working hard at trying to understand how this very big and complicated piece of DNA had come to be. I realized that in order to understand how things go wrong, it's actually important to understand how things work properly in the first place. So I made the conscious decision that my next step would be to work on a process that was, if one wants to call it, normal or physiological.
1: Well, this influenced your next step, as did your French partner and future husband, Vincent, who'd been studying in the UK but was moving back home. So in 1990, you moved to Paris to take up a postdoctoral research role at the Pasteur Institute. First of all, how did you find life in Paris?
0: Paris was very different. I'd spent the first 25 years of my life in London, other than the few years I spent at university. I had to adapt. It was difficult for the first couple of years. I couldn't speak the language, so I was dropped in at the deep end. I also had my first child, my daughter, a year and a half after arriving. And, you know, I was changing so much in my life at the same time. It did take a while to adapt. But I realized also that it's those sorts of changes that make you step up and

0: reinvent certain aspects of what you do.
1: Absolutely, absolutely. Well, on the work front, you'd become interested in a genetic process involving X chromosomes called dosage compensation.
0: Yes, I decided to work on a process that happens during the early part of life when the embryo is developing. It's a process known as X chromosome inactivation, whereby one of the two X chromosomes in females is shut down in order to compensate for the double dose of X chromosomes in females versus males, where there's only one X. There's one X chromosome and one Y. So to deal with that imbalance in evolution, different strategies have come about. In mammals in particular, the strategy is this process of X chromosome inactivation. It was discovered by Mary Lyon, a British geneticist, many decades ago. And when I arrived in the lab of Phil Avner at the Pasteur Institute, we really didn't know very much other than that one of the two X chromosomes is shut down. My project was to understand, how do you switch off a whole chromosome? I was lucky enough that when I arrived, one gene had just been discovered. And I had to try and understand how this one gene that had been stumbled upon worked in order to switch off a whole chromosome.
1: And this gene, this is the EXIST gene.
0: Yeah, it stands for X inactive specific transcript. It's a non-coding RNA, so it's an unusual gene in that it doesn't end up producing a protein. It just produces an RNA. And the RNA that it produces only comes from one of the two X chromosomes and will coat that chromosome almost entirely and switch it off. So rather a magical, wonderful molecule.
1: So how was it you went about studying this gene then?
0: I used the approaches that I'd learned during my PhD, which were to try and analyze big chunks of DNA. So I would clone very big pieces of DNA from the X chromosome that contained this gene, and to just ask, is a big piece of DNA with this gene sufficient if I put it somewhere else in the genome to switch off a chromosome? And for the first few years, I would do this experiment with bigger and bigger pieces of DNA, and even the biggest piece of DNA with EXIST would not be sufficient. We knew that this gene EXIST was actually necessary, because if you deleted it or took it away, the chromosome couldn't get switched off. And yet, if you just took it as a single copy and put it somewhere else, it wasn't working. So it was a bit of an enigma. And it got me thinking, what is missing in my very large bits of DNA that means that this gene doesn't work when I put it into a different part of the genome?
1: And I think, you know, just to make sure we haven't lost listeners, we're talking about DNA, the double helix, long strands of molecules. And the particular gene is a whole sequence. It's not a single molecule, right? It's a whole sequence of these bases on the site. So you're looking along the whole DNA, trying to find the regions that influence this particular gene.
0: That's right. We know that genes, particularly in organisms like mammals, have to have nearby sequences, other bits of DNA, to make sure they get switched on and off in the right place at the right time. So my quest was to understand, what are the missing bits of DNA that will allow EXIST to be switched on only when there are two X chromosomes in a cell, and only on one of the two X chromosomes? That was the initial question, which sounds very simple, but actually it's a very, very fundamental question that is useful in understanding how the rest of the genome works as well. What are the sequences that allow a gene to be switched on or switched off at a given time? And once that decision is made, how do you then maintain that decision?
1: Keep it switched off, yeah. Well, in 2001, you set up your own laboratory at the Curie Institute, named, of course, after its founder, Marie Curie.
0: Yes.
1: Within a few years there, you did have your breakthrough in understanding X inactivation. And it turned out that this process was much more nuanced than previously realised.
0: The prevailing view was that once X inactivation is set up during development, that state of inactivity of one X chromosome is stably maintained throughout life. We realized that, in fact, it's much more dynamic. One X chromosome gets silenced in the very first stages of life, 4-cell stage, 8-cell stage, and then it gets reactivated briefly and then subsequently becomes inactivated again. And then, although it's fairly stably inactive, there's increasing evidence that, in fact, many genes on the X chromosome are not quite as silent as we imagine. They can come back on. That means you have a double dose of some genes in a female compared to a male. And that was much more heterogeneous and dynamic than people had thought.
1: Well, we come now, Edith, to what was a huge discovery, something you named topologically associating domains, or TADs, T-A-D. Now, before we dig into what they are and how they work, tell me about the research that led you there.
0: The original question that I had was, what does it take to switch off one of the two X chromosomes? What are the missing sequences around the exist gene that would allow it to work? We realized that in order to capture what was missing, we needed to apply a technique that would identify these missing sequences. I heard a scientist called Job Decker, who's in the States, who gave a talk about a new technique he developed called chromosome conformation capture. This is back in the early 2000s. And I managed to convince a brilliant student I had called Elfej Nora that maybe this would allow us to identify the missing sequences. So this 3C technique allows you to capture all the interactions of the genome in cells as they happen. And if a gene needs to be switched on and off by a particular sequence, you would expect to catch it in the act. And this would be a way of capturing these sometimes very distant sequences that were important.
1: And how are you doing the capture? What are you seeing?
0: So you take cells and what we say is fix them. So you catch these interactions in the act and you don't let them separate in time. You fix them chemically.
1: Right.
0: Then you can take that fixed DNA and using techniques that will allow you to either amplify or sequence those bits of DNA, you can find out what are the junctions. Was one part of the genome interacting with another part of the genome and how frequently? And of course, the bits of the genome that are next to each other on a chromosome are the most frequent interactions. Mm. We were looking for the longer range interactions that were perhaps less frequent, but would be those missing elements I'd been looking for. But when we did the experiment, we kept seeing not these single interactions with our favorite gene exist. We would see these blocks of interacting regions that looked, if one can make the analogy, like balls of wool. That,
1: where the wool string here is
0: the
1: DNA.
0: Yeah, the string is the DNA.
1: Right.
0: And that there were some regions that seemed to just interact much more frequently with each other than with their immediate neighbors. So it was like balls of wool, TADs, along the bit of the chromosome that we were looking at. And we suddenly realized the exist gene was in between two of these TADs, which were very large, several hundreds of thousands of base pairs long, and that probably the exist gene needed both of these in order to be regulated properly. So it was a very large, what we call regulatory landscape that we had picked up. But it turns out, and at the same time, there was another lab doing similar approaches genome-wide, it turns out that this principle of TADs could be found across the whole genome. This is the way the genome is organized. And it actually could be a helpful way of making sure that a gene is in the right neighborhood and is being influenced in the right way by its neighborhood, rather than being randomly influenced by anything that happens to come its way.
1: So you coined this term, topologically associating domains, or TADs, to describe these balls of wool DNA that are influencing this gene, and to explain the folding of the DNA strands that allowed these neighborhoods to trigger the gene. So where did this discovery take you next in terms of your lab work?
0: We decided to still remain focused on the X chromosome and trying to understand why is it that some genes can reactivate, and also what actually is the mechanism of gene silencing during X inactivation. It's all fine to say we've discovered TADs and we know how the genome folds, perhaps, but that still doesn't give us the molecular mechanism.
1: Well, yeah, I was sort of going to ask, you talk about switching a gene on and off, but also you're talking about the whole of the X chromosome being inactivated due to some small section of DNA that's that exist gene.
0: It is rather magical that a single gene exist is able to produce the silencing of a whole chromosome,
1: right,
0: pretty much. So something that my lab and others are now actively working on, how do you actually switch a gene off when this RNA hits the chromosome? What does it bring with it? What are the weapons that will lead to silencing? And how do some genes actually escape for this, avoid this entirely and stay on or even come back on?
1: Incredible. Well, Edith, in 2012, alongside running the lab, you took on the role of Professor and Chair of Epigenetics and Cellular Memory at the Collège de France, which some listeners may know is a rather unique educational institution. For anyone who hasn't come across it, can you just explain the setup and what it does?
0: Yeah, the Collège of France was set up by François Ier, a very enlightened king of France back in 1530, who wanted to make sure that the French public would have access to education, I guess, independently of the church. So he set up this college of professors. Each professor is

0: a specialist in a particular area. And the idea was that each professor would be teaching research as it happens. So very topical science or art or history that is being researched that would then be communicated to the public. It's open to the public. Anyone can come in off the street to listen to the lectures. None of the professorships, none of the chairs are perpetual. In other words, when a professor retires or dies, the chair is not continued. A new chair is elected on a topic that is of current interest.
1: Right.
0: It's an amazing institution because it really does provide for the transmission of information to everyone in every part of society. So when I give my lectures, I have students coming in, people coming in off the street. I once had a taxi driver who dropped me off and asked me what I was doing. And I told him, I'm going to give my lecture. And he actually, can I come? Absolutely. You have teachers who come in. You have a lot of people who are retired. So these lectures happen every year. They have to be different every year, and they have to be delivered in a sufficiently clear way that the general public can grasp them, and yet that you capture the imagination of, you know, scientists who come in who are specialists in the area as well.
1: We talked earlier about you being quite shy and introverted as a youngster, which presumably you'd overcome by this point, but you'd spent your career until now in a lab doing research. Were you daunted by the idea of addressing an actual audience, giving lectures?
0: Absolutely, especially as it had to be in French. And even though I managed to pick up French, this was a whole different level of communication in French that I wasn't necessarily that comfortable with. But I decided to do it because I realised that lecturing on my topic would be a wonderful opportunity for me to dive into the science that was happening and become familiar with it. And very quickly, I realized that there was something immensely satisfying in being able to communicate science to the public and feel that this was something that really was appreciated and useful. So despite my shyness, which I still have, it's still challenging for me to stand up and speak, I really did start to appreciate how important it was to communicate.
1: Well, this obviously helped further your reputation. And in 2019, you accepted the role of Director General of the prestigious European Molecular Biology Laboratory, known as EMBL or EMBL. I know you were enjoying your lab work. So did you have any qualms about taking on this new and quite different role?
0: I kind of realised that maybe it would be useful for someone like me, a scientist who had a very active and successful career, to take on a bigger role in an organization that was designed to try and help support European science as a whole. And so when I started at EMBL, I was asked to come up with a whole new program accelerating into research areas that no other institute alone could do. EMBL being funded by 27 at the time, now 30 member states, it needed to do something that was ahead of the game. So we came up with a program that was called Molecules to Ecosystems that touched on topics as far apart as planetary biology, human ecosystems, microbial ecosystems, theory. And this was really important for the funders, our member states, to think, well, actually, this is the future for European science. So we got a very substantial increase in funding, and we attracted people from disciplines that normally would not have thought of coming to the molecular biology organization that EMBL is. So it was an exciting time, and I felt that I kind of owed it to the community to give back in this way.
1: So lots of positives then. But equally, this was, of course, about the time that the COVID pandemic hit. So it was also a period of massive upheaval.
0: Yes, it was very, very challenging from a human point of view, from a scientific point of view. But also, this was a crisis where scientists were relevant. You know, in order to get through a pandemic, we needed science. And at EMBL, you know, we needed to continue delivering. And it was really interesting to see how a scientific organization can rapidly step up when needed for such a crisis. This is why you need scientific institutions to exist.
1: Well, Edith, last year, having built your whole career abroad, you returned to London to take on the directorship of the renowned biomedical research centre, the Francis Crick Institute.
0: Yes, it was an unexpected decision.

0: I was not planning necessarily to take on a new directorship, but then this offer came along, and in fact, I realized that all that I love about science and the way it's done is kind of represented by the Crick. The Crick is truly an amazing institute. It's one building that houses everything from the, you know, the research scientists right through to clinicians, to industrial partners, facilities, everything under one room, and set up really with the vision of doing discovery science that can have huge impacts on human health and doing it swiftly and without boundaries. And that was very attractive. Mm-hmm. So I said yes.
1: So you mentioned the importance of discovery science. What would you say are the big opportunities for fundamental science today?
0: I think they're never ending, because one imagines that, you know, the blue sky research that has been done has led to enough discoveries that actually we can just get on now and find how to, you know, solve the problems that need to be solved. But actually, there's so much that we don't know. And my time at Emil and my time at the College of France has led me to think about things like biodiversity. And we still need to explore all of the unmapped organisms on this planet. And by so doing, we're not just going to create an encyclopedia, we're actually going to discover new things, how things work. You know, it's thanks to understanding how the DNA molecule was structured way back when, you know, Francis Crick, Jim Watson, Rosalind Franklin. Thanks to that discovery that we now understand so much about genomes and how the genome is used and how a body is constructed, thanks to the DNA variations that it has in it. So I think that discovery science and allowing that to happen without predicting necessarily what its applications will be is really important to defend and to support.
1: So bearing all that in mind, are there any words of advice you'd offer to the next generation of researchers at this time of such swift change?
0: My advice would be bold, be curious, be brave. At times like this, where, you know, the world is in turmoil, it's important to remember that science is successful when people move around, that science should happen without boundaries, that in a way the scientific endeavour is a global endeavour, and crossing both, I would say, geographic boundaries but also scientific boundaries is key to success.
1: Edith, thank you very much for sharing your life scientific.
0: Thank you.
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10: ABC News, good evening. I'm William Howard Evans. Politicians from across the spectrum have condemned the proposed live streaming of a US execution. Here's political reporter Lexi Junowick.
11: US Defense Secretary Pete Hegseth has said the execution of mass shooter Nedal Malik Hassan would be available for the public to watch in December, while the E-Safety Commission has revealed it can't prevent the execution of the mass shooter from being broadcast on Australian screens. Concern from federal politicians has been widespread. Labor front Venture Murray Watt says the plan is absolutely disgusting.
12: I couldn't believe that it was real.
11: As Shadow Foreign Affairs Minister Ted O'Brien urges the government to look at every possible lever to ensure that it is not live streamed. The Greens have demanded the Prime Minister call US President Donald Trump to lobby against the proposed live stream.
10: One Nation leader Pauline Hanson is seeking to reassure businesses that her plans to slash migration will not stop them bringing skilled labour into Australia. Last month, One Nation promised to tip the country into net negative overseas migration for several years before introducing a cap of 130,000 people. The Australian Chamber of Commerce and Industry has slammed the policy, warning it will damage the economy. But speaking at a summit hosted by the Chamber, Senator Hanson says she does not want to hold back businesses that need skilled workers.
12: We're not attacking that at all. Palm workers will be coming in, working holiday makers will be allowed in the country. That skilled migration program of skills that we need. No more Uber drivers, no more tax accountants.
10: A 21-year-old woman found dead in a Melbourne apartment block on the weekend is being remembered as a vibrant person as a man remains in custody over her death. A 31-year-old man handed himself into police overnight following Jada Allen Bonner's death in Carlton in the early hours of Saturday morning. He is yet to be charged. Ms. Bonner's aunt, Kelly Carter-Bell, says Jada had been abused and that her family had sought help from police in the weeks before her death.
13: I say she had a soul of gold and a heart for country. She loved being part of an Indigenous community, an Indigenous tribe.
10: A Qantas flight travelling from Rome to Perth has been cancelled after passengers complained of being bitten by bedbugs. The incident has raised concerns over how the pests ended up on the aircraft. Bedbug expert Stephen Doggett says travellers may unknowingly bring them with them when they board aircrafts.
14: People will stay in some location, some hotel or a hostel that has bed bugs. The bed bugs get into the belongings and be carried on the plane. It's that simple.
10: 911 dispatch recordings in the US reveal emergency help for death row prisoner Krista Pike were delayed by confusion among first responders and prison officials. The recordings, obtained by the Associated Press through a public records request, show minutes elapsed as officials in the state of Tennessee and responders tried to figure out whether the call was legitimate. It was not until about half an hour after the initial call that prison officials let responders through. Pike was given two doses of the lethal injection drug pentobarbital before being rushed to hospital in a critical condition last month. She has since been released from hospital and returned to prison. Companies using centrally connected technologies are on notice after hackers managed to raise temperatures to as high as 50 degrees Celsius in fridges and freezers at hundreds of French supermarkets. The Paris prosecutor's office says the large-scale attack has led to significant food losses and fires. French cybersecurity expert and hacker Matt Swish says this will be a wake-up call for many companies.
15: Supermarkets should not have, you know, like camera feeds or the control panels of their fridges online. If no one can see it, no one can touch it. But if people can see it, you know, bad actors can touch it and pocket it.
10: AI firm Anthropic says its experiments suggest small AI models may be months away from being capable enough to self-replicate on devices like smart ovens and off-brand Android TVs. Anthropic looked at whether AI models could find vulnerable devices and copy themselves into those devices. ABC News. And taking a look at the weather now for tomorrow, Wednesday, the 14th of October. Brisbane is expected to reach 25 degrees with early haze and showers. Sydney will be cloudy with a top of 19, while Canberra is forecast to reach 18 under partly cloudy skies. Melbourne and Hobart are both expected to be cloudy tomorrow with highs of 16. Adelaide will be partly cloudy with a top of 20. Perth is forecast to reach 32 degrees with a late shower, and Darwin will reach 34 with a shower or two also expected. That is the latest from the ABC newsroom. Taking you back now to our broadcast partners, the BBC.
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0: powerful to resist.
1: The heart of the Amazon, the world's lungs on fire.
2: The UN's weather agency is urging governments to act now to tackle the effects of an exceptionally strong El Niño weather pattern.
3: This, it seems, has become the new normal. Floods and fires around the world, increasing with the impact of climate change. Both natural and man-made disasters can have devastating consequences. Lives are lost, property destroyed, and there's often widespread destruction. So on this episode, we're asking, how do we prevent disasters like these happening, or at least limit the impact of them, saving lives, livelihoods, and the environment? Well, as it so happens, there are ways, and our solutions today involve podcasters, music producers, and an inspiring student. From the BBC World Service, I'm Myra Anubi, and this is People Fixing the World.
4: Terrifying moments in Cali, in southwestern Colombia.
3: August 10th, 2026, Colombia experienced its biggest earthquake in the last decade. More than 300 people died. Radio reporter Laura Ubate found herself drawn into the disaster in an unexpected way. That's Laura on Instagram, the very next day appealing to fellow podcasters, musicians and sound engineers, anyone with experience in sound recording, to reach out to her. She was appealing for them to help, but how? Well, I've got Laura on the line to tell us more. Laura, thank you for joining us. I mean, I have to start by saying that this was really terrible what happened.
5: Yes, it was pretty bad. It was a Monday morning. I was at home. I live in Colombia's capital city, Bogota. And it was shaking so bad that we have to evacuate the building. It is by far the strongest earthquake I've felt. And I was born and raised here. Pretty soon, I got a text from a radio producer colleague, Natalie Spitia Diaz, in Cali, which is a city in the southwest of Colombia. She said she was trying to form a sound brigade.
3: What exactly is a sound brigade?
5: Basically, it's a group of audio professionals that join local rescuers to find people trapped in collapsed buildings. Now, I didn't know about this either until that day. The idea is to use microphones and audio gear to catch what the human ear can't hear. Natalie sent that message through a WhatsApp group of podcasters that I've started a few years ago. And within hours, there were more than 30 volunteers.
3: Wow. So just to be clear, the solution is to get podcasters, musicians, people who work with sound to be able to hear the calls or cries of people who are under the rubble.
5: Exactly. A couple of weeks ago, I went to Cali to finally meet Natalie and find out more about what happened next. I'm here with Natalie at her friend's apartment. It's the first time I've met them in person since messaging daily back in August. This was the headquarters for the sound brigade. The kit is still here, and I got pretty emotional looking through it. Here is the place where all the things were organized. Now, I'll show you some of them as the reality of what they went through hit home. So these are the helmets of some of the members of the brigade. Each helmet has like the name and also like the blood type. That ended up being really important to be identified while helpful with rescuers.
3: It's hard to imagine now, but back in August, this place was hectic.
5: 20 helmets here. There's also cables, there's also mask.
3: When the quake hit, Natalie, like so many others, was terrified.
6: It was horrible because you start to listen like the scream, or all the neighbors screaming, all the neighbors starting to roam, and you start to listen all the rubble going down and seeing all the dust.
3: But as soon as she was safe, she met up with her friends, all part of a community group called Noise Radio, to figure out how they could help others. They knew time was against them, as most survivors are found within the first 72 hours

0: after a disaster.
1: I don't remember why, but we started to talk about the Brigadas Unionistas in Mexico.
0: Natalie remembered back in 2017 seeing photos of sound recordists helping people who were trapped under the rubble when Mexico City suffered a terrible earthquake.
1: That's when we started to evaluate if the knowledge and the equipment that we have as a collective was helpful for the rescue teams.
0: Later that night, she and her friends went out and offered their help to the authorities, and they were welcomed. By morning, the sound brigade had become a part of the rescue effort.
1: The firefighters and the army keep asking us, is someone else coming? We need your help here. Is someone else coming? Please don't go into someone else with those equipment. Get here.
0: It wasn't just about the equipment, though. It was the combined experience and expertise. Years of understanding what a breath sounds like or a slight tap.
1: You can have a great equipment, but it's not going to make the difference. I think like the most important thing was like people that had years of experience doing deep listening.
2: I'm in the streets of Cali, and it's been a month and a week after the earthquake. I'm surrounded by buildings that are already being fixed, and it's weird because it's like half of the life that this neighborhood used to have is still happening, but the other half is still kind of in ruins.
3: Es literal una devastación terrible, ¿me entiendes?
4: It's a terrible devastation. You know what I mean? Because places, well, I think places capture something. And so seeing that the place where your memories live is something that no longer exists, well, that's really hard.
0: This is my colleague and friend, Hugo Correal, a podcaster and audio nerd like me. Mostly we talk about the latest tech, but back in August, he too became a member of the Sound Brigade. We walked through some of the worst affected neighborhoods in Cali.
4: And where we are going to go, my friend, is all of that. They are all places where very important parts of my life have happened, and they no longer exist.
0: He shows me El Guadalupe, a three-story building housing couples and families. Hugo tells me he visited friends here just days earlier.
2: So what I'm seeing is a reception completely turned out. I'm seeing some furniture outside, a couple of mattresses. Like in story three, like in the third floor, I can see some library turned apart, and I still see some books towards me.
0: We watch as diggers tear down the crumbling building. It's lonely and desolate. But Hugo tells me during the rescue, it was chaos.
4: Everyone was like, hand me this. You know what I mean? Like you were in a big marketplace where everyone's talking.
0: He remembers long lines of neighbors passing rocks and rubble hand to hand to help clear the area. Meanwhile, he and others from the sound brigade would arrive and wait until rescuers called for them.
4: We had to stand where the rescues told us to. And in that first location, we pointed our microphones downwards.
0: They developed a system. First, someone used a megaphone and signs to ask people for silence. Then, someone handed a microphone to the rescuer. The rescuers then yelled into the rubble, and everyone waited in silence for a response.
5: Silencio, silencio.
6: Por favor, absoluto silencio.
7: ¡Somos equipo de rescate! ¡Si hay alguien con vida, grita al mismo tiempo!
0: The silence was vital. For at least 2 minutes, rescuers, volunteers, everybody stopped and stared, waiting for a response.
4: The first time I did it, I thought, this is really hard for me, but I can do it.
0: He tells me the atmosphere was tense, and he became very aware of the possibility of raising false hopes.
4: Then we will say to the rescuer, here's what we heard, and it's coming from that direction.
0: But they soon found that picking up silence could be just as

0: useful as picking up noises. It saved time and it moved the rescue to areas where people, or in one case a puppy, were found.
1: This was the people saving people.
0: But after a week, the rescues were finished and reconstruction began. I remember Natalie telling me they found it difficult to come to terms with the end. But she said they held a small ceremony at the headquarters, among the helmets and cables, to take time to remember all those lost and the toll it had taken on them all.
2: It was like we were saying goodbye to someone that was also a part of our family, like a part of like this city that is so important for us.
3: Natalie Spitia-Diaz speaking to Laura Ubate. And it is a very sad story, Laura. But also, I have to say, when it comes to solutions, this is one of my favorite kind, when the community comes together to help.
0: Yes, I agree. I think that's the most important part. I think the core group, Noise Radio, made a massive difference to the success in Cali. I know other cities which didn't manage to carry off similar sound brigade actions purely because they didn't have that same core of trust or established relationships.
3: So, Laura, do you think that this is something that can be formalized and replicated in other places?
0: Yes, remember this was inspired by action in Mexico City in 2017. And the guy behind that was Aurelio Cervantes. He was super helpful to the people in Cali. So I got in touch with him and he said at one point in Mexico City, they ended up having 300 audio volunteers and they quickly established a technique to try to locate survivors.
4: Porque las grabadoras se pueden sincronizar por timecode.
5: The recorders can be synced by timecode, so when the rescuers shouted to see if anyone was alive, the audio volunteers could hear a response on the recording, you know, thump, thump, thump, right? And they knew where it was coming from, because one recorder picked up the sound louder than another.
0: Even better, at one of the major rescue sites, they ended up with makeshift studios. And there, they used laptops and software to analyze the sound in real time.
5: There was another group. We called them Golden Ears. They were audio engineers, music people, music producers, and they brought in this kind of portable studio where they could download the recordings. They would load the files and try to clean them up to see if they could remove certain noises, like, okay, this noise is definitely coming from the collapse. But this one is from a person, you know? And I remember hearing that they had found someone, and it was really incredible, that we really were able to find someone and help them. It was incredible, you know?
3: Laura, this is really good to hear. It's an inspiring way to apply our audio talents.
0: Yes, it is really uplifting to know that our radio ears are good for more than just our day jobs. But in fact, Aurelio told me that some of the people who worked on that earthquake in 2017 in Mexico have now trained to be part of a permanent professional brigade called Los Murciélagos, or the Bats. And just a few weeks ago, a new Latin American network of sound engineers for emergencies was created.
3: So it is growing. This is music to my ears. Thank you so much, Laura, for what we've heard today.
0: Thank you, Myra.
3: You're listening to People Fixing the World with me, Myra Anubi. We've just heard how podcasters and music producers helped rescue people from under the rubble in Colombia. But now we're moving from earthquakes to wildfires. 2026 is on track to have the highest number of ravaging wildfires ever. Spain, the US, Australia, Angola, so many places continue to grapple with this issue. Back in 2020, Argentina experienced the most wildfires in the country's history, more than 35,000. These fires had a profound effect on student Franco Rodriguez Vial.
6: So it was 2020 when I was 16 years old, and I personally had a family friends who lost their homes to wildfires. and I was in a technical high school, and I wanted to do something, so I started

0: as a curricular project with two friends, Ulises and Joaquin, and we started developing a system to fight this global problem.
1: So together with two friends, he worked on a school project to develop an app called Satellites on Fire that can detect, alert and monitor fires from early on and prevent them from getting bigger.
2: Oh, fantastic. It's Satellites on Fire. These guys are absolutely brilliant.
1: That's Prince William, founder of the Earthshot Prize, which rewards solutions to environmental problems, happily discovering that Satellites on Fire is a finalist for one of their prizes. In just 5 years, this app has already massively changed the way fires are tackled.
3: Before, by the time we got there, there might already be 100 or 200 hectares burning, for example. Nowadays, we get there and perhaps there's an affected area of 30 by 30 meters, for example.
1: Volunteer firefighter Gustavo Cornejo works in Cordoba in Argentina. He says before using the Satellites on Fire app, firefighters often relied on eyewitness reports and maps.
3: Sometimes we were told there was a column of smoke and we didn't know where it was. We'd plot one bearing, three bearings on a map and roughly work out where the fire might be. And only then would we start working out which road to take. Imagine all the time we lost doing that.
1: Gustavo says this app allows him to both find and extinguish fires more quickly, but it also helps firefighters to work towards preventing them in the first place.
3: With every spot that comes up, we are building a kind of historical record of the areas where most alerts occur. So we have the approximate areas where we may need to go more and do prevention work or preventive clearing.
1: So how does it work? Well, lots of fires are already detected using satellite imagery, pictures showing changes in temperature, which are beamed down from 800 kilometers above the Earth. But Franco Rodriguez Viao told me that their eureka moment was using AI to combine all the possible sources of data into their app.
0: I remember when we were starting Satellites on Fire that we were speaking with lots of different people who work with fires. One of them started sharing his screen and he had 11 different systems, weather data, wildfire data, lots of different information panels to tackle the fire more efficiently. And we were like, this can't be happening. When you have a fire, you have seconds to act. So we started looking to build an integral solution to that problem.
1: Your system is different. How does it work exactly?
0: So what we do is we process more than 13 satellites every 5 minutes with our AI algorithms that detects basically heat signatures in the field, and this allows us to send WhatsApp or SMS alerts to the fire brigades. So they receive a WhatsApp message with a link to Google Maps, and they go and tackle the fire in time. This enables them to put it out in the first minutes with just one fire truck, instead of having thousands or hundreds of aircrafts and firefighters go over the fire when one is catastrophic, but to really get to help and save people's lives, communities, and biodiversity.
1: And so what you're saying is your system is able to detect heat maps or heat signals earlier and send the necessary people to them early enough to prevent a wildfire from being bigger.
0: Exactly. That's what we do, and we also connect to cameras in towers of detection, detecting smoke columns, and also sending these alerts through WhatsApp, which are faster than satellites because we can detect every fire in the first 3 minutes and also send to these first responders so they can act in time. And in some places, we also connect to drones that go and verify the fires automatically to check if those alerts were false positives or there were actual fires.
1: I mean, considering there's been satellites out there for many, many years, and, you know, some of the systems you're talking about, cameras, how come this, you know, has never been done before? Is there something similar that exists?
0: So there is, for example, NASA system, but that system detects the fires hours or even days after the fire started. We developed an AI that was trained on a database that we have built for over 5 years. with people reporting

0: Fires in territory in more than 21 countries in diverse geographies, and that database is what enables us to train the AI models with real data from territory, and that is what makes us faster. In this case, we detect fires on average 35 minutes faster than NASA's system, detecting 30% more wildfires.
1: Now, big question, Franco. Are you able to show me how exactly it works?
0: Totally. So I can share my screen. Let me see when you can see.
1: Okay, yes. So this looks like almost like a heat map.
0: Yeah, so here we are looking at a wildfire in Spain, in August, for example, where we see that this fire was active for 8 days. And thanks to the more than 13 satellites that we input on our application every 5 to 10 minutes, we can see from our application how the fire grew on every hour. And this can help the firefighting teams to act in time to implement fire breaks, to prevent these to reach communities or to evacuate in time.
1: Now, can you give me an example of the impact you've seen start since you started doing this?
0: Yes, for example, in the state of Mexico, they relied on just a few of climate data to tackle the fire, but they didn't have enough information to know where the fire was spreading. So that's why they kept losing forest ranger lives on the fires because they got trapped in them. And thanks to our system, we started giving them fire spread simulations, showing them how the fire was going to evolve. And thanks to that, they reduced the mortality rate to zero.
1: Well, I know you're in the business of making sure that you put out fires, but I will say keep your fire burning. Thank you very much, Franco.
0: Thanks, Myra.
1: Franco Rodriguez Viao talking to me about his app, Satellites on Fire. From podcasters to students, we've heard about great examples on the show today of individuals who are making a difference. And it makes me wonder if there are people fixing the world where you live. People who started projects, big or small, that are making a difference. I'd love to hear, so send me a WhatsApp message or voice note to the number +44 8000 321 721. I'm Myra Anubi, and you've been listening to People Fixing the World from the BBC World Service. I'll be back next time with new ways to tackle old problems. Until then, thanks for listening.
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8: 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If you live in Europe or the US, the chances are you thought the rights and wrongs of World War II were mostly settled, which is why some of us were surprised to find out that the podcaster Tucker Carlson disagreed. Today on the show, we explore why World War II might be back up for debate. Join me, Tristan Redman, in 2 minutes.
9: BBC News with Emily Thomas. The International Monetary Fund has said global growth has weathered the Middle East conflict better than had been feared, but that the limits of economic resilience could soon be tested. It said the rerouting of oil supplies and the release of energy stocks have helped reduce the negative impact of the Iran war. A leading human rights organisation in Iraq has told the BBC that the government there needs to protect women who speak out about sexual violence. The Iraqi Observatory of Human Rights said survivors and activists face threats and incitement. They also face a culture of silence. Hungary's parliament has passed a bill removing legal

0: provisions put in place by the former government of Viktor Orban that discriminated against the country's LGBT community. It's the first significant reversal of curbs targeting LGBT people since the pro-European conservative Peter Modjor swept to power in May. President Zelensky has said Ukraine got no warning from its partners last night about the launch of Russian ballistic missiles that hit the capital, Kyiv. He said such intelligence data was crucial in helping save lives. The BBC says the Taliban government in Afghanistan has suspended BBC radio transmissions on FM. The broadcaster said it was working with the authorities to address the situation. Bulgaria says two cargo ships have been hit by drones off its Black Sea coast. The European Union is calling such attacks another front of escalation in Russia's war against Ukraine. The risk of famine is growing in parts of Sudan devastated by its 3.5-year civil war. The IPC, which monitors food crises worldwide, says hunger and malnutrition are worsening in the Darfur and Kordofan regions. And Rwanda has signed a 10-year deal to host Africa's first Formula One race in more than three decades. World News from the BBC.
1: If you live in Europe or the United States, the chances are you thought the rights and wrongs of World War II were mostly settled, which is why some of us were surprised to find out that the podcaster Tucker Carlson not only disagreed, but he'd been debating the question on his podcast with a British conservative politician called Jacob Rees-Mogg.
2: Hitler did not want to go to war with the UK.
3: He thought we wouldn't do anything about Poland as we'd done
2: Hitler
3: nothing.
2: Hitler repeatedly said, I do not want to go to war with the UK. Did we acknowledge that?
3: As we'd done nothing about Czechoslovakia, he thought we'd do nothing
2: will
3: about
2: Poland.
3: Will
2: you acknowledge that Hitler said repeatedly in public through diplomacy, I do not want war with the UK?
3: You seem to be putting more trust in Hitler than I would.
1: Now, if you're British, the chances are you're surprised that Tucker Carlson had even heard of Jacob Rees-Mogg, let alone faced off against him in a podcast. The conversation that resulted from this clash between two conservatives of contrasting views about 10 days ago has been unsettling some people, and we've been mulling it over ever since.
4: It's insane that we are having this conversation, isn't it?
5: It's a completely childish, sophomoric series of questions.
4: If ever there was a war that very clearly was a good war, a good war on our side, then it is the Second World War.
6: I didn't agree with everything that Tucker Carlson said, but the fundamental point, he is correct.
7: I don't know how else to put this. Mogg truly mogged Tucker Carlson, truly.
1: So today, we're making a podcast about that. From the BBC, I'm Tristan Redman in London. Today on The Global Story, is World War II really up for debate again? And why conservatives on opposite sides of the Atlantic may not see eye to eye on this chapter of history? Later in the show, I'll be speaking to the British conservative politician Lord Daniel Finkelstein, whose parents were the survivors of a Nazi concentration camp and a Russian gulag.
8: There's a very good reason why Tucker Carlson drives at the Second World War. It is precisely because the Second World War disproved the America First hypothesis. They basically made fools of themselves.
1: First, though, I wanted to speak to our colleague Adam Fleming. Adam hosts our sister show, Newscast.
9: Can I give you some more of my credentials to justify why I'm here?
1: Please.
9: So I was the BBC's chief political correspondent in 2021 and 2022, when Jacob Rees-Mogg was quite prominent in the government. And before that, I was reporting on the negotiations to get the UK out of the EU, and he was quite prominent in that as well.
10: Well, it's great to have you with us, Adam. You're very well qualified to give us chapter and verse on Jacob Rees-Mogg. I think we need to, for the benefit of our international listeners and viewers and American listeners and viewers, explain who is this guy, Jacob Rees-Mogg?
9: Jacob Rees-Mogg was a Conservative MP. He was elected in 2010 when David Cameron was the Prime Minister, and then he lost his seat at the last general election in the UK, which is in 2024. He made his name as a campaigner for Brexit, for the UK's departure from the EU.
11: The European Union produces its laws in a form of gobbledygook, of stentorian, sesquipedalian sentences that nobody can ever understand.
9: And he was a real thorn in the side of the next Prime Minister, Theresa May. May, who was tasked with delivering Brexit.
12: Mrs. May may not be dreaming the Brexit dream, but we have to encourage her to change her policy and perhaps have a bit more sleep and dream these beautiful dreams.
9: So that's when he really became prominent.

0: And one of the other reasons he became prominent is he's kind of like a cartoon figure.
1: He's very eccentric.
0: So he's very, your words, he's very tall. I think he wears his dad's old double-breasted suit because it's so well tailored that it survived all these decades. He wears glasses, but you sort of feel like he wears a monocle, even though he's actually wearing glasses. He's got a very plummy voice.
1: Explain plummy.

0: his own children.
1: Yes,
0: his own six children, one of whom is called Sixtus. So there's a lot of Mog mythology around him. He's a very definable, recognizable character. But he's out of politics now, and his main gig is he presents on a TV channel here called GB News, which is sometimes referred to as the British Fox News. It's not quite that, but it's provided a home for lots of people who lost their seats or lost their jobs when the Conservatives were kicked out of office in 2024. And I should say he's independently very wealthy, because before he went into politics, he ran a hedge fund and he made millions and millions and millions, sometimes based in Hong Kong.
1: So he's teed up in the podcast, Carlson's podcast, as Britain's most pro-war advocate. And the episode is called Prepare for War. Is all of this a fair description of a Jacob Rees-Mogg?
0: It's quite hard to work out what this podcast was meant to be about, because the conversation they have weaves through a lot of things. But I think the reason Tucker Carlson had booked Jacob Rees-Mogg for this debate was because Jacob Rees-Mogg has been calling for an increase in defence spending in the UK, and making the argument that you spend money on defence so that you never have to use it, because it deters your enemies. But I think Tucker Carlson has interpreted that as Jacob Rees-Mogg wanting to have a war with Russia, because he's also tied in the fact that Jacob Rees-Mogg is a strong supporter of Ukraine. But what I'd say is, being a strong supporter of Ukraine and saying that the UK should be giving them money and material, and also saying that the UK should be spending more on defence to deter hostile Russia, are actually very mainstream British political opinions now.
1: Well, let's get to the actual content of the interview, because there's quite a lot of it. There were some moments that really popped out to me. The unexpected relitigating of whether World War II was a good thing or a bad thing. What were yours, Adam?
0: The bit that has basically gone viral, because that's how I first saw this interview, where Tucker says some things about Hitler and World War II, and Jacob Rees-Mogg says,
2: I'm very surprised you're verging on defending Hitler. I think this is not really what you want to be doing.
3: Yeah, I guess I'm just a secret Nazi. I'm actually not a secret Nazi.
2: I'm reassured.
0: And I just thought, that is the Jacob Rees-Mogg I know from my dealings with him as a political journalist, because he's exceptionally polite. And quite often, that type of British person can use that politeness as a weapon. And actually not to make you feel comfortable and not to diffuse tension, but actually to highlight that you've just done a very stupid thing.
1: I think maybe some of our American listeners might think of that as passive-aggressive.
0: Yes, yes.
1: Passive-aggressive Englishness. That's the vibe in this interview, is of Tucker Carlson seems to take him down a lot of kind of tangential paths, and the points that he's looking to actually have answered don't seem to resolve themselves.
0: Well, yeah, when I wanted to go back and listen to the World War II bit in particular, you realise there isn't a World War II bit, because the references to World War II are scattered throughout it, because Tucker Carlson keeps coming back to it in the midst of discussing other things.
1: Yeah. Well, should we listen to a bit of World War II?
2: I think it's very difficult to have fought the Second World War without innocent people being killed.
3: I don't know if no one tried, but maybe I never understood why fight the Second World War in the first place.
2: Well, that's a very fundamental question.
3: Well, how about the First World War?
2: Well, let's stick to the Second World War.
3: No, let's start with the First. Which
2: well, we
3: the
2: were
3: second.
2: On the Second. The Second World War, Hitler would have taken as much as he could have done.
1: Okay.
2: As he was showing. And did you really want him?
3: Well, Hitler said that 15% of Poland was once Germany, and it was given to Poland at the Treaty of Versailles. That was German territory with German citizens. That was his case. And by the way, that was true.
2: Except the Polish borders had been cut up
3: I'm not defending Hitler. I'm just saying the idea that Hitler just randomly rolled into Poland is a lie, and everyone believes it because they know nothing about the actual facts. But the truth is, Germany had big pieces of it carved off, including part of Prussia, and it was given to this other country, infuriated the Germans. Maybe it shouldn't have, but it did, and that was a justification for it. The UK had nothing to do with it at all. And they destroyed their empire and their country fighting this war that they still pretend was a good idea, but it wasn't.
2: It was fundamental. It was the classic good versus evil.
3: Has the UK benefited from it?
2: We did the right thing.
3: Is it a better country than it was?
2: To have defeated Hitler, yes.
1: I mean, there's a lot going on here.
0: You don't say.
1: There's a lot going on. So, I mean, the stuff about Poland is fascinating, and the Polish embassy in the United States has published a letter demanding an apology and a retraction from Tucker Carlson. But in the way that so much of the kind of political trend in the way political conversations unfold these days have established themselves in the

0: United States and have then been adopted in plenty of European countries, if not Latin American countries. Do you think, based on this conversation, the kind of cat is out of the bag in terms of rethinking about how the Second World War was fought and why it should have been fought at all?
1: Will this, the virality of this encounter, give some people who want to question the whole basis of the Second World War an excuse to do that? Yeah, it probably will. Because people like jumping on to a viral clip that's controversial. And so I'm sure you'll be able to go online and find British people kind of agreeing with Tucker Carlson and having a bit of a pop. But I don't see that becoming a thing that snowballs into the new normal to discuss in British politics.
0: Adam, thank you so much for talking us through all of this.
1: Thank you very much.
0: Well, after I sat down with Adam, I wanted to understand what all this means to somebody whose memory of World War II is not all that distant. So I called up Daniel Finkelstein. He's a politician, a columnist with the Times of London newspaper, and he's written a book about the impact of the Second World War on his family. I asked him if that debate on Tucker Carlson's show proved that the transatlantic consensus about World War II was starting to crumble.
2: Yeah, well, it certainly is, and he's been very much responsible for the beginning of that crumbling and has obtained a kind of performative bewilderment about things that I can't really believe he's genuinely bewildered by. And what he thinks is that it was ridiculous for Britain to involve itself in the Second World War because Hitler had repeatedly said he didn't want to fight Britain. And Sir Richard Evans, in his books on this, has demonstrated very fully that the conspiracy theory, which Tucker Carlson not just tested Jacob Rees-Mogg with, but had also done with the historian, so-called Darrell Cooper.
3: I thought Churchill was the chief villain of the Second World War. Now, he didn't kill the most people. He didn't commit the most atrocities. But I believe, and I don't really think, I think when you really get into it and tell the story right and don't leave anything out, you see that he was primarily responsible for that war becoming what it did, becoming something other than an invasion of Poland.
2: This whole idea that Britain had nothing to fear from Hitler because he wouldn't have this war is taken apart by Evans. He shows that Hitler basically wanted to conquer all of Europe, that undoubtedly from that, Britain would not have been safe if Hitler had done that. And clearly, at some point in his wars of aggrandizement, we had to stop him, and we didn't do it over Czechoslovakia, learned that lesson, and then did decide we were going to try and do it over Poland.
0: How surprised are you to see a reassessment of this history? Did you see it coming at all?
2: Not really. So interestingly, when I went to... My mother was a survivor of Belsen concentration camp. Her mother had died on leaving Belsen. She basically starved to death as a result of the treatment there. And my mother talked about that in schools. And I remember going to what I realized when I saw it was going to be her last appearance. And I ended up writing a book, which in the States is called Two Roads Home. Here in Britain is called Hitler's Asylum, Mum and Dad, about her experiences, partly because when I saw Mum, I realized that was going to be the last time she was going to be able to do it. And I was going to have to do it for her. And part of that was an appreciation that that generation was going. The bit that I missed was that the audience was going to change as well. That for a lot of younger people, this is going to become ancient history. And some of the arguments which were made before the Second World War, for example, the argument that Hitler wasn't dangerous or the argument that America could stand by itself and be isolated, the America First argument, that these would reassert themselves and to a new generation would seem as persuasive as it had done at the time before this war had happened, because that the war was then history. So there's a very good reason why Tucker Carlson drives at the Second World War. It is precisely because the Second World War disproved the America First hypothesis. They basically made fools of themselves. And they made fools of themselves because they argued that something that clearly became a massive threat to the security of the United States, dragged it into a war that that it had hoped to avoid, killed many of the young people in the United States, because that war was not avoidable.

0: or by the America First technique. And so therefore, it undermined America First deeply. And he knows that if he's going to reassert this isolationist philosophy, what he has to do is to suggest that whole thing was a mistake. And, you know, the problem he has to get over it is it so patently was not a mistake.
1: But Daniel, what you're saying is that you're not that surprised that this argument should be revived now, because there is a through line between the America First movement in the late 30s and early 40s and the America First movement that exists. And these two movements are mirroring each other. They're essentially arguing the same thing about American isolationism.
0: I completely understand where it comes from, right? Because you can see it in American terms, you can see its appeal. Why are we being dragged into wars that are taking place a long way away? And the reason why this was very strong, you know, maybe even a majority view in the 1930s, and then the war came along and was a massive contradiction. So what there's now a political opportunity to do, and it's happening on Israel, which Tucker Carlson's also interested in, and is now happening on this issue as well, on the issue of America First and isolationism. The political opportunity exists because a new generation is wondering, what was the Second World War? Why were you involved in it? It exists to try and rewrite the history in which we didn't need to go to war with Hitler. Because if you don't even need to go to war with Hitler, even if Hitler's aggression was not enough to make going to war worthwhile, then nobody's aggression is worth it.
1: Well, Daniel, you've had your own run-in with this whole sphere. You made a cameo on an interview between Piers Morgan, the British TV presenter, and then Nick Fuentes, who's somebody who's roughly in the same sphere as Tucker Carlson. Tucker Carlson has interviewed him on his own show. What actually happened when you made this cameo?
0: Yes. First of all, let me explain who Nick Fuentes is. You know, he does a show, streaming shows primarily on YouTube. He's quite witty. He does phone-ins. He often attacks the people who are phoning in quite a sort of funny way. But part of his shtick is that Hitler's cool.
2: Do you regret saying that?
3: Saying a fact? No, that's absolutely true.
0: And we should celebrate the birthday of Stalin.
3: It was December 18th. I remember because that's an important date to me. And it's Joseph Stalin's birthday. Oh, I'm a fan.
4: You're a fan of Stalin's?
3: Mm-hmm.
0: This has got a cult following among young Republicans. So therefore, it's not something that can be simply dismissed. So Tucker Carlson invited him on his show.
4: Nick Fuentes, thank you for doing this.
3: Yeah, thank you for having me.
4: I wanted to meet you. I've heard about you.
3: I've heard about you.
4: So, well, thank you.
0: And then proceeded not to ask him about either Hitler or Stalin. Once he'd appeared on this show, infuriatingly only asked softball questions by Tucker Carlson, quite deliberately, in an attempt to rehabilitate somebody who's fundamentally quite dangerous to Jewish people worldwide, and certainly in the United States. Piers Morgan challenged Nick Fuentes to appear on his show.
2: And Nick Fuentes joins me now. Nick Fuentes, welcome to Uncensored.
3: Hi, great to be with you.
0: When he appeared and Piers challenged him on these things, he was not going to say, you're quite right, Piers, I need to have some anti-Semitism training. He was going to rap back, which is indeed what he did. So I then offered to do, and did, a video.
2: If you're a Jewish person watching this, what are they thinking? I'll tell you what they're thinking, because I've got a friend of mine called Danny Finkelstein. Let's just take what Danny said here.
0: Hi, Piers. It's Danny Finkelstein here. Since he says he's on Team Hitler, you might like to ask him about the fact that Hitler arrested my mum, tried to starve my mum to death, did starve my grandmother to death, sent my great aunt to the gas chamber, my great uncle, my cousin. My grandmother on my father's side ended up being one out of seven children, the only one that survived the war. So you might ask him whether he wouldn't rather be on Team Mum rather than Team Hitler. And when this was put to Nick Fuentes, he was dismissive.
3: I don't even know who this person is. Why is this person talking to me? This old British guy is saying, me mum got killed by Hitler and
2: he doesn't
3: dad
2: find
3: got
2: it funny.
3: I don't care.
2: I know you don't care. That's fine. You don't have to care. But he does care.
3: Does that guy care about America? Does that guy care about me and my country and my family?
0: He then used another one of his phone-in programs to attack me personally,
5: imitated my British accent as if I was Dick Van Dyke. And ultimately, this ended up with a meme, "Me mum died in the holly," which is pretty repulsive, combined with tens of thousands of people on X with things like songs about the Holocaust involving my parents, pictures of my mum or my dad on lampshades or shoes or bars of soap. Really quite repulsive. And of course, some of it was designed to say, we don't care about the Holocaust anymore, so we can say anything we like, and we're going to treat your horror as a joke in order to get over this barrier. Because don't forget, it's really important that people don't accept the Holocaust as the disaster for Europe and civilization that it was, because it undermines so fundamentally the argument they're trying to make. I still regard that as a successful episode, even though I have to admit that it was extremely hard to deal with emotionally, as it turned out.
1: Yeah, what did it feel like for you, all of this?
5: Well, I'm pretty resilient about most of it, but the bits that attack my parents personally, even though they're both no longer alive, and my mum certainly would have regarded with wry amusement the idea that she could be wounded after she died, but it was still quite upsetting. But what I was trying to do was precisely, you said earlier that he was in Tucker Carlson's sphere. What I was really trying to do was to point out there is actually this gap between Tucker Carlson trying to pretend that it would have been fine if Hitler had conquered the rest of Europe because he didn't want to attack Britain, and Nick Fuentes actually saying Hitler was cool. And I wanted to isolate Nick Fuentes precisely from, you know, even from Daryl Cooper, the historian, and Tucker Carlson. And actually, fun of it has done that. There was, after Piers Morgan's show and Tucker Carlson's, quite a big row about the extent to which the right could accommodate Nick Fuentes, which he basically lost.
1: Well, that was your run-in with Nick Fuentes. The Tucker Carlson, Jacob Rees-Mogg interview, the Holocaust doesn't really come up. I don't think it's mentioned at all. Nonetheless, you know, Tucker Carlson, as we discussed, is somebody who sat down with Nick Fuentes for quite a detailed, very long interview. Tucker Carlson hasn't let us know what his future ambitions might be, but there is a lot of speculation that he might one day get involved in politics, that he might run for high office. What would it mean for the US relationship with Europe, with the UK, if someone with his views were to ever accede to the White House?
5: If he were to gain the upper hand in the Republican Party, or, as I think is more likely, to become a kind of guru for the Vance view, of the J.D. Vance vice president view, and that would obviously be very serious for those of us who need and want the United States to engage internationally. Partly we'll have to solve that problem ourselves by spending enough on defence that we're not as reliant on the United States, but it's still a disaster for the world if the United States, with all of its resources and also moral power, were to withdraw from the role it's played in the last 100 years.
1: Well, Tucker Carlson might say, were he here, that the world might be a more peaceful place if he were in charge of the White House. He's laid out his stall pretty firmly. He says he believes in peace, he believes in fewer wars. The United States shouldn't be waging war anywhere in the world. Is that fair enough?
5: There's a big incoherence at the bottom of this. And the reason why it's an incoherence is his vision of the world, like a pacifist view, will be fine if everyone behaved in that way. And I would never want an aggressive war against anybody, but sometimes you have to fight defensive wars. And he thinks, you see, we almost never have to do that. And he's just wrong, unfortunately.
1: To what extent, Daniel, is it not normal that there should be a reassessment, a new scrutiny on the way things were conducted by the Allies in the Second World War? I mean, Tucker Carlson expresses revulsion for the killing of innocents in Nagasaki and Hiroshima with the atom bomb.
6: We also killed tens of thousands of children in Hiroshima and Nagasaki. And you're saying that's okay.
7: To end the war. Well, I think it was justified. I think the new use of nuclear weapons at the end of the Second World War.
6: So what you're saying as a Christian is, yes, it is okay to kill children who did nothing wrong.
7: It was a proportionate response.
1: He talks in this interview with Jacob Rees-Mogg about, you know, the firebombing of Tokyo, but there are other things like the bombing of Dresden in Europe. Is it fair enough that a new generation is looking at these events with a different eye?
5: Yes, as long as you don't do that anachronistically or in an attempt to prove something that's not true. Anybody who is really interested in this can watch the final episodes of Tom Hanks's brilliant Second World War series. And the reason why Harry Truman decided to use the atomic bomb in Nagasaki and Hiroshima is pretty clearly set out then. And I'm afraid I don't think this terrible, horrible war would have ended without it. And I'm pretty sure less people died as a result. But, of course, historical investigation and questioning the whole time, and just because sometimes the answer when we look at it again is a bit uncomfortable, that shouldn't detract from doing it. But a proper historical, rigorous view of it certainly does not justify the ridiculous assertion that we shouldn't have done anything about Hitler because he didn't want to attack the United Kingdom. It's risible.
1: Daniel Finkelstein, thank you so much for joining us. It's been great talking this through with you.
5: Thank you so much. What a privilege to be able to talk to you about these fascinating and important matters.
1: That was the conservative politician and Times of London newspaper columnist Daniel Finkelstein. And earlier, we heard from the BBC's Adam Fleming, host of our sister show, Newscast. As always, we're on theglobalstory@bbc.com. Don't be strangers. We love hearing from you. And The Global Story is also a podcast. So if you enjoyed today's episode, you can find us by searching The Global Story on bbc.com or wherever you get your pods. And that's it from us for today. We'll be back again tomorrow. See you then. Cheerio.
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0: this is ABC News with David Rollins. The Prime Minister is describing the planned live streaming of an execution in the United States as abhorrent. Political reporter Tom Lowry has the story.
1: Plans in the United States to live stream the firing squad execution of a man convicted of a mass shooting on a US military base have drawn a strong political reaction in Australia. Anthony Albanese says his government will do anything it can to limit the vision being seen.
2: I find the idea of live streaming the death of anybody completely abhorrent.
1: But the Office of the eSafety Commissioner concedes it doesn't have the powers to proactively stop the live stream in Australia. The Prime Minister says social media platforms have a social responsibility to block it.
0: The Greens are calling for a Senate inquiry into the federal government's proposed changes to taxes on discretionary trusts. Political reporter Isabella Tolhurst has more from Parliament House.
3: Treasurer Jim Chalmers has confirmed Labor will introduce a bill to Parliament tomorrow seeking to place a minimum 30% tax on discretionary trusts. He says it'll make tax on income from working more equal to income from assets and that the change will affect less than 5% of Australians. The government will need the Greens' support to pass the laws, but Greens Senator Nick McKim says the legislation should be sent to a Senate inquiry first. He's concerned Labor's watered the laws down too much, leaving loopholes that benefit Australia's wealthiest while failing to address inequality in the tax system.
0: Saudi Arabia's energy minister is vowing there will be a serious response to deadly attacks on the kingdom's airports and oil and gas facilities by Yemen's Iran-backed Houthi movement. Tui On Fitzpatrick has the details.
4: The Houthis say they launched the attacks in retaliation for brutal Saudi aggression.

0: action against areas they control in western Yemen. A Saudi-led coalition is providing air support for Yemeni pro-government forces battling the Houthis on Yemen's Red Sea coast and other areas. The international airport in the Saudi capital Riyadh will remain closed until at least Saturday amid continuing attacks by Yemen's Houthi rebels. UN Secretary General Antonio Guterres warns attacks on civilians and civilian infrastructure are a violation of international law.
1: The Kremlin says contact about an energy ceasefire between Russia and Ukraine, which US President Donald Trump announced on Sunday, is continuing, but that it had nothing more to say on the matter for now. Kremlin spokesman Dmitry Peskov did not specify who Russia was talking to about the ceasefire. Trump's surprise announcement, which he said was effective immediately, took Ukraine by surprise, according to President Volodymyr Zelensky, and Russia has not said whether it was informed about Trump's announcement beforehand or not. Victoria's opposition leader insists the Liberal Party has tough vetting processes after disendorsing another candidate less than 7 weeks out from the state election. Georgia Linton-Williams reports.
2: Grant Hutchinson was removed as the candidate for Croydon last night and replaced by Toby Wooldridge. Liberal leader Jess Wilson says new developments in an ongoing court case had come to the party's attention. Mr. Hutchinson had launched civil action against his own law firm, prompting a counterclaim that alleged workplace bullying. Mr. Hutchinson is staunchly from the party's religious right, and his endorsement last year astounded some Liberal members. One source described the change as a captain's pick to install their preferred candidate. Earlier this year, MP Moira Deeming was disendorsed after she refused to apologise for accusations levelled against a fellow MP.
1: A man and a woman have been charged over the death of a baby boy at an Adelaide motel. Natasha Kalios reports.
3: Police were called to the Tollgate Motel at Glen Osmond in Adelaide's eastern suburbs on Saturday, where they found the body of a 6 to 7 month old infant inside a room. Investigators believe the baby boy had been dead for some time. A 40-year-old man and a 42-year-old woman who had been staying at the motel were arrested and charged with criminal neglect and concealing human remains. SA police say the pair had been living at the motel since arriving in SA at the start of the year and had not had any contact with police during that time. They appeared in Adelaide Magistrates Court yesterday and will remain in custody until May 2027.
1: That brings you up to date with a taste of the latest ABC News.

0: Let's cast our gaze towards the capital city weather for tomorrow, Wednesday, the 14th of October. Brisbane can expect some early haze and a shower or two and a top of 26. Sydney, here in Sydney, 19 and cloudy. Very heavy rain this evening in the harbour city. Canberra, 18 and partly cloudy. Melbourne, 16 with grey skies overhead. Hobart, also cloudy, a top of 15. Partly cloudy and 20 in Adelaide. Perth will get to 32 degrees tomorrow after a beautiful day today. A late shower or two for the Western Australian capital. 34 for Darwin with a shower or two along the way.
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2: Hello, you listen to the newsroom from the BBC World Service with me, Ankur Desai. Welcome to the programme. The energy crisis caused by the war in the Middle East has pushed prices up and put pressure on governments, businesses and consumers around the world. But the International Monetary Fund now says that the world's biggest economies have shown surprising resilience despite the ongoing conflicts. The IMF has reversed its downgrades of economic growth at the start of the Iran war. It's now forecasting a slight improvement in the global economy. At the same time, it warned hazards remain. Silvana Tenreiro is the IMF's chief economist.
3: The economy has been resilient, but that resilience is reaching its limits. The task ahead is to move from coping to rebuilding, restoring fiscal space and supply side resilience, and in that way, strengthen countries' ability to grow sustainably.
2: From Bangkok, where the IMF is meeting, here's our economics editor, Faisal Islam.
4: This is a report for fans of

0: nuance and balance. You know, there's a lot of understandable doom-mongery about the world economy, given the fact we had a massive trade shock, a massive energy shock at the same time. But I think the backdrop here is you had those two negative shocks at the same time as a significant positive shock, which is massive investment in AI. And to some degree, they have balanced each other off more than expected. So both the negative shocks, the world has been more flexible in coping with them. The energy has found other routes, not completely making up for the blockade in the Strait of Hormuz, but somewhat more than you'd have expected. The trade has found other routes. So the US and China has seen a fall in the mutual trade, but both of the world's top two economies have increased substantially their trade with third countries. So that has been a diversion of sorts. And then despite the negative of both of those two factors, you're seeing this AI boom, frankly staggering amounts of investment, help support the world economy in patches. So that's mainly centered around, of course, the USA, where I am right now in Asia, the UK has benefited too. So it's a kind of sort of global seesaw balancing act, which has meant that the global economy, the downgrades, some of the downgrades penciled in quite understandably 6 months ago, some of those have been reversed. Albeit that resilience is still quite cautious. You know, we don't exactly know how long the energy shock will last. We don't know exactly if the AI boom will turn to bust, as some people suspect. So that is sort of where we are now. I'd say net-net, less pessimism, perhaps even more optimism than you would have expected given the shocks.
1: Faisal Islam, reporting from Bangkok. Violence against women and girls in Iraq is widespread but underreported, according to UN experts. Human rights campaigners say the government needs to do more to protect survivors who are left with little redress and protection. For incidents of sexual violence, there are no official figures. The BBC has been to the Iraqi capital, Baghdad, to speak to women who say family and social pressures have discouraged them from speaking out, but have now decided to break their silence. With this special report, here's BBC Arabic's Sally Nabil. Some listeners, though, may find some details of this piece distressing.
2: We've come to Baghdad to meet women who have survived various forms of sexual violence.
3: Speaking out carries a real risk. Social taboo, family shame, and the system accused of failing to deliver justice. Amal, not her real name, says her daughter was raped by her own father nearly 5 years ago. After hearing her daughter's account, Amal says she rushed to report it to the police. The mother showed me medical documents, including DNA evidence, which support her account. Amal still gets shivers when she explains how her decision to take legal action has come with a heavy price.
4: He called a family member right in front of me and told him, if the police arrest me, wash off our disgrace. That is so that the medical examination report would not come out and the assault would not be proven. An honor killing it would be.
3: She tells me the court case is still open and the father is on the run. Women are often too scared to contact the authorities. They have no confidence their complaints will be taken seriously in a society that usually blames the victim.
5: The number of women who are requesting...
3: Earlier this year, prominent women's rights activist Yanar Mohammed was killed by gunmen in front of her house in Baghdad.
5: Minor marriages... severe abuse.
3: She was a vocal critic of gender-based discrimination. No one has been charged with her killing. Other activists are now worried their safety is on the line too.
6: I've received death threats. I've also been threatened by acid attacks and subjected to online slur campaign using fabricated photos.
3: Sarah tries to help survivors document online cases of alleged abuse. We sit in her living room as she scrolls her Instagram page full of videos filmed by women who complain about being subjected to sexual abuse and harassment.
6: Publishing these videos has started to serve these women justice. It's a means to shame the harasser and also a piece of evidence in case the woman decides to sue him. We need a law. We need a deterrent.

0: So far this year, Iraq's government says it has received around 300 reports of sexual harassment. The real number is likely to be much higher. We put some of the accusations we've heard to Miqdad Miri, the spokesman for the Ministry of Interior.
1: Many cases never reach the police because of society, customs and traditions. I don't deny that it happens, but it's extremely limited. We have strict oversight of this issue.
0: Iraq is a country where conservative tribes are influential, militant groups are active, and some political parties have a strict religious agenda. Many mindsets are far from being able to recognize the impact of these violations, and championing women's rights at the moment can hardly be a priority.
2: That report from BBC Arabic's Sally Nabil. Pope Leo is having surgery today to remove a nodule found on his lung. He's arrived at Gemelli Hospital in Rome, where the operation is expected to take place in the afternoon local time. Our Europe correspondent Sarah Rainsford is in Rome.
3: Quite unusual to have the Pope come out on the balcony here on St. Peter's Square on Sunday. He was giving his Angelus blessing, so as usual there was a crowd gathered here on the cobblestones. And then after that blessing, the Pope came out and made this announcement that he was going into hospital and he would have this lump that had been discovered on his lung removed, according to doctor's advice. So I think quite concerning for Catholics all around the world, and certainly here on the square. The Pope himself has been, at pains to be quite reassuring. His tone was very calm. He was even smiling a couple of times when he made that announcement on Sunday. He said that the lump itself was small. It had been detected at an early stage, as he put it, and it was localized, so contained. But obviously this is, you know, significant moment, specifically, I think, because generally speaking, this Pope had been considered and is considered to be a relatively young man in the position. And he's also being considered to be pretty fit and healthy. He plays a lot of tennis, he likes to go to the gym, he is relatively fit. So I think that's reassuring for people as he goes into this operation, but it also has made it, I think, a bit of a shock.
2: And do you know what will happen over the course of the coming days?
3: Well, we know that he's expected to be in hospital for several days. We know that he was working, did a full day of normal events here in the Vatican yesterday, but his schedule's been cleared for just over a week. One thing I can say is that on Sunday, as the Pope was speaking, he did mention a trip that he has planned coming up to Peru, to Uruguay, to Argentina, and he was talking as if that trip would go ahead. That is a big flight to take. It is a long way to go, a big trip for the Pope. But as I say, at the moment, that trip, which is planned for early November, is still on the Pope's schedule.
2: And finally, Sarah, what does this say about this Pope and the Vatican in terms of the transparency with which they're willing to give this sort of information?
3: Yeah, it's interesting. I mean, previous popes have been far more reticent, and there's been a whole lot more speculation then about their health. You know, Pope Francis occasionally would be admitted to hospital and then the rumour mill would begin to turn. So I think it is interesting that Pope Leo has taken this step to be very open, to speak publicly about what's happening. Of course, you know, we're only getting fairly limited information beyond that, as you would expect. But certainly I think it is interesting that he made this public and that therefore everybody knows he's going to have this surgery. And they also know, I think, that he has tried to be reassuring, tried to be calm. And that's why I think, and also there are lots of wishes for him pouring in from all over the world.
2: Sarah Rainsford reporting from Rome. You're listening to the newsroom from the BBC World Service. In the US state of Tennessee, the authorities have now released dramatic phone calls that were made to the emergency services after the botched execution of Christa Pike. They show there was chaos and confusion as emergency responders tried to work out whether a request for help in the execution chamber was genuine and not a prank call. Christa Pike, a convicted murderer, was given two lethal injections that failed to kill her. With more details, here's our Global Affairs reporter, Mimi Swaby.
4: Emergency responders tried to figure out whether a request for help in the execution chamber was legitimate.
5: So we have a medical call for service at the Riverbend prison saying that they carried out the execution, the subject didn't pass away, and they need an ambulance because she's not breathing normally. Well, we don't have any gender, and we just know it's a 6-year-old person. We are trying to find out if that is an actual thing that is happening, and we need to send an ambulance, and or if you need police assistance, or if this is someone that is just basically prank calling or, like, swatting us.
4: The initial call, which we don't have a recording of, came in a little more than an hour after the attempted execution began.

0: It's still unclear who made that call. At first, it seemed to be a false alarm, as can be heard from another official at the Department of Emergency Communications.
1: Per supervisors here at the DEC, we have been informed that it is a false call. There is no medical assistance needed at Riverbend Prison.
0: But the confusion continued. A few minutes later, emergency officials contacted the prison service for clarification on who made the initial call. A disconnect between prison staff became apparent. A representative of the prison central control told the emergency services that they would have been the ones to call in, and they did not make that call.
2: I'm being told that nobody from our facility called you, so there's not really anything to speak of at the moment.
0: Krista Pike's legal team then got involved. One of her lawyers spoke directly to emergency officials, explaining what the situation was at the prison.
3: What's going on is my client, Krista Dale Pike, is undergoing a state execution. She has completed the stages of the protocol. And last we knew from the attorney who's present, she is still alive and breathing and needs immediate life-saving care.
0: Finally, the emergency services realized something serious was happening and dispatched medical teams. They entered the prison gates more than an hour and a half after the execution began.
4: Central Control just called us and advised that it is actually real, so we're going to have FD enter.
0: The department has not yet stated what it thinks went wrong in the execution attempt. Ms. Pike's legal team has offered the explanation that the chemical injection probably spread under her skin rather than reaching her bloodstream in sufficient quantity to kill her. She's now been discharged from hospital, though her team warned she faces a long road to recovery. It's not clear what treatment, if any, she's receiving now she's back in prison. Her case is now in uncharted territory, as she's thought to be the only person to have survived an execution attempt by lethal injection.
5: Mimi Swaby reporting. Protests are taking place in France again by high school students who have been calling for greater investment in their education. Demonstrations have taken place over the last couple of weeks in dozens of French cities, and they have often turned violent as young people clashed with police. Around 200 schools across France have shut today, a decrease compared to other days of protest, but marchers are already gathering in central Paris. I heard more from our Paris correspondent, Hugh Schofield.
6: It's a test day. We'll have to see. The day has started, I'd have to say, with not that big a turnout at the blockades around schools. I'm outside one here in Paris, but it turns out there are only five lycées blockaded in Paris, only 200 or so across the country. That's a big fall in the number compared to last week. So there is a sense, which the government is obviously pleased about, that this movement is losing momentum. But of course, if you talk to any students, that's not the way they see it. They're hoping that there will be a big turnout in the various marches and demonstrations around the country. The one in Paris will be the biggest, of course, this afternoon. We can expect many tens of thousands, I imagine, there, not just students, but teachers, adults, union members as well. And we'll have to see whether at the end of the day they're crying victory or not. The government, as I say, hopes that it's kind of running out of breath, this movement, and there are the school holidays approaching, half-term holidays approaching, which will be inevitably a breathing space.
5: Hugh, the students are also receiving support from Greta Thunberg, the climate campaigner today.
6: Yes, she's up at Seine in the Saint-Denis area of northern Paris, where the movement began in the banlieue. She's come to lend her support. It's part of her general cause, left-wing cause. You know, the movement is a left-wing movement, and it's not surprising that she's turned up. I imagine she'll be at the demonstration this afternoon.
5: And Hugh, when it comes to the government's response so far, and just give us a gauge of how receptive they've been to what the students have had to say.
6: They've given some bits and bobs, but the students regard it as crumbs, as that's the quote. They've set up a platform for students to air their grievances online. They've promised that supply teachers will be now more readily available in key schools. One of the biggest problems has been the holes in the day, which are caused by absent teachers, and the fact that those holes aren't being filled by supply teachers. A new system has been introduced so that existing supply teachers can arrive more quickly where they're needed. But it's nothing compared to the big demands that these students are making, and which the left-wing unions on their side are making as well.
5: Hugh Schofield in Paris. Now, this month marks 25 years since the US invasion of Afghanistan, when US forces ousted the Taliban from power for sheltering the Al-Qaeda leader Osama bin Laden. The BBC has gained access to the Taliban's underground caves, which the group used as secret.

0: secret bases for 2 decades while fighting against US-led forces in the country. Hawoun Khamush has visited some of the Taliban's most devoted fighters to find out what they think of the movement as rulers now that it has returned to power.
1: These are very basic and man-made caves. They were dug with hands and basic tools. They are very narrow, and when you go inside, you can get lost. Even those who spent some time there, you have to crawl down and then you have to find your way. It is like a dungeon.
0: So can you describe what life was like living under those conditions for those Taliban fighters?
1: So these foot soldiers of the Taliban describe life in the caves as the only option they had to survive the war. They had to hide from the attacks, raids, and operations by US and Afghan forces, and they were living with minimum and basic rations. So these caves were not the only places that they used as their hideouts to operate against Afghan international forces. They were also accused of having safe havens and training centers across the border in Pakistan, where some of the Taliban, or maybe more of them, went to madrasas. But they used these caves in rural areas and really remote parts of the country to coordinate and operate against Afghan international forces. They were also accused of using civilian areas as their safe havens. Like, for example, these caves that we visited, they were dug under villages where, you know, civilians live. And some of the Taliban foot soldiers told me that they planted IEDs and mines around the areas where they had a cave or an underground tunnel to deter Afghan and international forces. And in cases that we've been following in the past, before the Taliban came to power, there were reports of civilians being killed or wounded as a result of explosions caused by these mines and IEDs.
0: And what did they say to you regarding the Taliban leadership from their time when they were living there and fast forwarding now to modern day?
1: When the Taliban came to power, one of the foot soldiers told me that it was the first time he managed to visit the city center, which was around, you know, half an hour drive from where they were hiding. So almost everything is new for them, and they expect the Taliban to now, you know, bring those things that they see in the cities to their villages as well.
0: And what did they say about the current Taliban that's in power right now? And what do they make of modern day Afghanistan?
1: They're really careful how to, you know, say what they want or what they think. They're really careful not to criticize the Taliban. But off the record, they say, like, well, they expect changes. It is 5 years that the Taliban have been in power, and they think that maybe they are forgotten. They're not sure, but they expect things to change in their villages. They helped the Taliban to, you know, gain power, and now they expect them to return the favor.
0: Hawoun Khamush reporting there. Now, there's been no Formula One race in Africa since the South African Grand Prix back in 1993. But that's about to change because Rwanda has signed a 10-year deal to host what it will be called the African Grand Prix. It's scheduled to start in the early 2030s on a specially built circuit south of Kigali. Rwanda's president, Paul Kagame, calls it a proud moment. But not everyone is happy. For more on this story, let's speak to our reporter, Emily Brown, who joins me now. So, Emily, do we know anything about the details of this deal so far?
2: Well, a few details have come out so far. I mean, the first thing we know that this is the first time that the Grand Prix will return to Africa since 1993. As you mentioned, the last race there was the South African Grand Prix. It signed a 10-year deal with Formula One to host what's been called as the African Grand Prix, and that will start from the early 2030s. And the race will take place on a new purpose-built circuit in Bugesera.
0: Okay, so many people will be wondering, why Rwanda then?
2: Well, Formula One says it's been looking for the right partner to bring the sport back to Africa and believes that Rwanda can provide the infrastructure and long-term investment for this. F1 chief executive Stefano Domenicali described the deal as a landmark moment and said it could bring wider economic benefits through tourism and investment. The sport also sees Africa as an important growth market. There are 100 million F1 fans in Africa, and Rwanda has been actively pursuing major international sporting events in recent years. And also, Lewis Hamilton, Ferrari driver, has been calling for the sport to return to Africa.
0: Okay, so in terms of the critics, though, there are some who are out there who are actually questioning the validity of this deal and why it should go ahead.

0: Yeah, that's right. Human rights groups and some political campaigners are likely to be among the critics, accusing Rwanda of sports washing. One example of the wider debate involving Rwanda is the sponsorship deal that it had with Arsenal. The partnership, which was worth more than £10 million a year, attracted criticism from campaigners who argue that Rwanda is using sport to improve its international image, particularly amid concerns about the conflict in the neighbouring Democratic Republic of Congo. Rwanda rejects those accusations, but critics are likely to make similar arguments about Formula One, while supporters say the race will be a major opportunity both for Rwanda and for F1's expansion into Africa.
1: Okay, and it's quite significant in the sense that it's a 10-year deal. They're probably trying to capture a new audience, which has been starved of watching any racing in the continent. Just talk to me about your experience of the sports and the way it's growing globally with programmes and series like Drive to Survive. This is absolutely a bit of a grab by F1 to try and gain those eyeballs on the sport.
0: Yeah, absolutely. This is really putting Africa back on the sporting calendar, the global sporting calendar. We've seen the impact that Drive to Survive and bringing more F1 races has had in America. There's now a huge US fan base. So the sport will hope that this will bring a lot more fans from the African continent. And this is an opportunity to showcase Africa to a global audience and encourage future investment in infrastructure and major events.
1: Yeah, interesting headline as the current season is drawing to a close in the coming weeks as well. Emily, appreciate you coming in. Thanks so much for that update. Emily Brown there, our reporter, on that report that Africa will receive its first F1 Grand Prix for the first time in nearly three decades. Right, that's almost it from us here on the Newsroom team. With me, Ankur Desai. Enjoy the rest of your day. We'll see you very soon on the next one.
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8: Diesel moves the lorries that stock your supermarket and the tractors used to produce your food. In September, it hit record prices across much of the world. Yet oil is getting out of the Gulf again. So why is diesel so expensive? After the news on Business Daily, we follow the money from a barrel of oil to a tank of diesel and find out who's profiting.
9: BBC News with Emily Thomas. 11 sailors are missing after a cargo ship was sunk by a drone off Bulgaria's Black Sea coast. It was one of two vessels attacked on Tuesday. Russia said it attacked vessels accused of delivering military supplies to Ukraine. President Zelensky has said Ukraine received no warning from its partners last night about Russian ballistic missiles that hit the capital, Kyiv. He said such intelligence was crucial to help save lives. Hungary's parliament has passed a bill removing legal provisions that discriminated against LGBT people. It voted overwhelmingly to amend the 2021 Child Protection Law imposed under the nationalist government of Viktor Orban. The spokesman for the Saudi-led coalition says three missiles have been intercepted and destroyed north of Riyadh. He also said a warning would be issued shortly for people to evacuate part of the Yemeni capital Sana'a, which is held by the Houthis, ahead of what he called a special operation. The BBC says the Taliban government in Afghanistan has suspended the transmission of the broadcaster's content across FM radio. The BBC said it was working with the authorities to address the situation. Flights have been suspended at Nuremberg Airport in Germany. The airport said it was down to an in-flight emergency without specifying what that was. It added that a flight from Corfu to Nuremberg had since landed safely. Rwanda has signed a 10-year deal to host

0: Africa's first Formula One race in more than three decades. The event, which will be called the African Grand Prix, will start in the early 2030s. Pope Leo is in hospital for surgery to remove a lump found on his lung. Cheering crowds welcomed the 71-year-old to Gemelli Hospital in Rome after a short drive from the Vatican. On Sunday, the Pope said the nodule on his lung had been detected early. World News from the BBC.
1: This is the sound of the most important fuel in the world being bought at a price it's never been bought at before. Diesel moves the lorries that stock your supermarket, the tractors used to produce your food, and the vans to deliver your parcels. In September, it hit record prices in the UK, in the United States, in Canada, Germany, France, and Italy. On this forecourt in Britain, filling up a family car with diesel now costs about $145. But here's what doesn't add up. The oil is moving again. Most of the crude that was trapped in the Gulf earlier this year is getting out. So why is diesel so expensive? And who's making money from it? Hello, I'm Sam Fenwick, and this is Business Daily from the BBC World Service. Today we're following the money behind a tank of diesel.

0: In May, we followed a barrel of oil from a Saudi oil field to a petrol pump, just weeks after the war in Iran shut the Strait of Hormuz. Nearly 6 months on, a lot has changed. Gideon Long, who produces Follow the Money, has spent the week tracking where that barrel goes now, and he's with me. Gideon, what have you found?
1: Well, the Strait of Hormuz isn't exactly back to normal, Sam, but the oil-producing countries have generally found a way of getting their crude out of the Gulf. So Kpler, a company which tracks the movement of oil tankers, says that crude shipments from the terminals in the Gulf of Oman are back up to about 90% of pre-war levels. And get this, there was 1 week last month when Saudi Arabia loaded more crude oil than in any week since April 2020. So the oil is flowing. And the price, well, at the end of last week, Brent crude was still relatively high at around $100 a barrel.
0: So Gideon's saying that the crude is flowing, but diesel is still scarce and expensive. That's the gap we're following today. And to understand it, we need to take you back to what we found out in May and where a barrel of oil starts. Dr. Sadad al-Husseini ran the oil fields at Saudi Aramco, Saudi Arabia's state oil company, from 1996 till 2004. He's retired now. When I spoke to him earlier in the year, I asked him for his best estimate of what it costs to get a barrel of oil out of the ground.
2: We have to cover the cost of it, that's for sure. And it's not just the extraction, it's the pipelines, it's the stabilizers, it's the pressure maintenance. So what used to be $10, you know, in 1995 or 2000, may well be today $25. And that's just the bottom line. Now, if you can't recover your cost and cover the additional cost, then you're going to end up with saying, why am I doing this?
0: Around $25 to get it out of the ground. And at the end of last week, it was selling for around $100. That's a gap of about $75 on every barrel. With a gap that size, you might think the country pumping the oil gets to decide what it's worth.
2: We don't set the price. The way the price is set is by what people are prepared to pay for North Sea oil within the North Sea, and then what countries or companies are prepared to pay for U.S. oil, WTI, within the U.S. So those are the two, you might say, price setters. If we were trying to displace them from the market, we would go broke and there wouldn't be any oil very soon.
0: Once the oil is out of the ground, it has to leave the Gulf, usually by sea. In May, Dr. Nikolas Tsakos, founder and chief executive of the Greek tanker company Tsakos Energy Navigation, told me that even in a crisis, shipping is a small part of the bill. A supertanker carries 2 million barrels of oil worth around $200 million.
3: 80% of the world's energy is transported by sea. Very few people understand.

understand this. Even in a booming market, the cost of seaborne transportation is very, very marginal. In today's market, which is a booming market because of the dislocation that we are facing, even at $200,000 a day, it's still 3% of the cargo cost. The seaborne transportation, even at the peak rates, is not.

0: oil is moving and the ship owners are doing well out of it. The problem this time isn't the raw material, it's what it gets made into. The Gulf doesn't only export crude, it refines it into diesel and other fuels and ships those out by sea too. Saudi Arabia has a pipeline that carries crude across the country to the Red Sea, avoiding the Strait of Hormuz, but there's no pipeline like that for diesel. Naveen Das is a senior crude oil analyst at Kepler. He tracks every tanker leaving the region. He used to be an oil trader himself, and he trained as a chemical engineer.
1: In terms of crude oil, we are seeing crude oil flows essentially at the level that we were pre-war. So around that sort of 16 million barrel per day mark. The issue now comes when we look at refined products. So anything from naphtha, liquefied petroleum gas, gasoline, diesel, jet fuel, fuel oil. Those volumes are about half of what we've seen pre-war.
0: Why has there been such a dramatic drop in refined oil coming out?
1: The attacks that we've seen during the war have disproportionately hit storage tanks at refineries and refinery units themselves. The loss in the supply that we've had is medium density sour crude oil. And this crude oil is the type of crude oil that yields the maximum amount of diesel output. So essentially, we've lost the type of raw material we need to make middle distillates and diesel, which is where we are seeing the real acute shortage. And the refining capacity to make that diesel has also been attacked and is reduced globally.
0: According to Kepler, before the war, America and the Middle East each supplied 14% of the world's exports of diesel and similar fuels. Now the Middle East share has fallen to 6% and America's has risen to 20%. Kepler expects the Gulf's refineries to be back to pre-war levels by the end of the year if there are no more attacks. Until then, the shortage is at the refinery. And when refined fuel is in short supply, it's the traders who see it first.
2: Brent crude, the global benchmark, climbed several percentage points to more than $85 a barrel earlier today. And West Texas Intermediate, which is the U.S. benchmark, exceeded more than $81 a barrel. Now, all this
3: oil prices surged above $100 a barrel this week after 13 straight days of U.S. strikes in Iran.
0: Saad Rahim is the chief economist at Trafigura. It's one of the world's biggest commodity traders, which buys and sells physical oil and fuel. Earlier this year, he warned me that the price you see in the news isn't the price anyone actually pays.
4: The price that you're quoting is the price of Brent oil, as quoted through something like Bloomberg or Reuters or some other financial reporting mechanism, right? In effect, it is more of a financial construct than a physical one. That price represents something that you can trade like a stock or a bond, but it doesn't actually really give you the physical barrel of oil. To get to the physical barrel of oil, then there are a number of other things that then get built on top of that price that you see. And in a sense, there's a gap between the Brent on the screen, as we would say, versus what we would call dated Brent, which again is the first step in that physical market. That differential normally trades at a fairly low spread, so a few cents up to maybe a dollar or two, but it has at this point traded as high as $20.
0: That gap hasn't closed. Kepler says real cargoes of Brent were trading at between $120 and $127 a barrel at the end of September. Still more than $20 above the price on the screens. Saad Rahim has this way of explaining it.
4: I think there's a little bit of that complacency in the financial community, maybe as a whole, because they're looking at, again, a very particular price. Because they're not specialists in this area, they're looking at something that they think is the price of oil. And it really isn't. And I liken it to, for example, if you were to buy a gold ETF and thinking that you actually own physical gold bars as a result. One is really a financial construct, one is an actual physical reality. And these two things right now are very disconnected.
0: So let's find out where that leaves our barrel of oil. Gideon is sat next to me. He's got his calculator out. Where are we at?
5: Yeah, so let's quickly recap. So as we've said, $25 to get a barrel of oil out of the ground. That barrel selling, the headline price for it at least, at $100, a $75 markup. But if you look at the price of a barrel of diesel, well, on US futures markets, that's selling for around $190, which is another $90 on top. So turning crude into diesel, i.e. refining it, is actually costing more than getting it out of the ground in the first place and selling it.
0: This is Business Daily from the BBC World Service. I'm Sam Fenwick, and today we're following the money behind a tank of diesel. And right now, one country has

0: more diesel to sell than anyone else.
1: As you've heard me say many times, we have more liquid gold under our feet than any nation on earth.
0: Even in the United States, the country with more diesel to spare than anywhere else in the world, drivers have been paying record prices. In September, the average price of a gallon of diesel hit $6.53, and it's really hurting American consumers.
2: Definitely makes it a lot harder to get by because you burn a lot more money while trying to actually do your part-time on rideshare businesses.
3: Because gas has been so expensive, we have been staying home more. We haven't felt as comfortable to travel as much as before.
4: What we're paying today is expensive. Everybody wants to pay less, but it could be a lot worse.
0: Yet US refiners make more diesel than the country needs, about 5.3 million barrels a day of diesel and similar fuels, against the 3.6 million it uses. That's according to the refiner's own trade body. Bob McNally is the founder and president of Rapidan Energy Group, an energy consulting firm in Washington. He's also a former White House energy advisor to President George W. Bush.
5: The United States is the largest exporter of diesel, and therefore we are the biggest player right now. Traditionally, the United States used to export most of its diesel to Latin America and some to Asia and a bit to Europe, but now we've become really the last diesel exporter standing, if you will. India and China have reduced their exports, and the Middle East has been disrupted.
0: For farmers and truck drivers in America's farm states, the answer was simple. Keep the diesel at home to keep prices down. Republicans in tight races for November's midterm elections called for a ban on exports. And on the 22nd of September, President Trump said he was considering a ban.
6: We're thinking about it very seriously. That can oftentimes lead to a little bit of an increase on gasoline for cars. So we're looking at it very seriously. We may do it.
0: Experts believe a ban would have brought diesel prices down on the Gulf Coast, where America's refineries are, but only for a limited time.
5: The reason why the benefit is only brief and then it reverses and you're worse off is because refiners will respond to the export restrictions by reducing their refining. They will make less. And that means supply will go down and the price will go back up. It's just basic supply and demand. Eventually, our refiners would stop producing the diesel. They would say, look, the government just took away the big source of my profits. I'm going to reduce my operations. Banning exports, throwing up export restrictions is sort of like a family that might be cold and decides to burn its dining room table and chairs. It'll work. Maybe that evening the family will be warmer. But the next day and every day thereafter, not only will the cold return, but the family will be sitting on the floor.
0: And it isn't only Americans who would have paid. Across much of Latin America, most of the diesel comes from the United States, so prices would have gone up there too. In the end, there was no ban. On the 2nd of October, the G7 agreed to release up to 100 million barrels from emergency stocks. And within hours, President Trump said there would be no export ban, and there was never going to be one. A week later, the president went further. On Friday, he said he'd agreed a deal with President Putin. Russia has started lifting the ban on diesel exports it's had since July, and the US Treasury has given temporary permission for Russian diesel to be sold around the world despite American sanctions. Mr. Trump says Russia will send more than 300,000 tons of diesel straight away. Ukraine's President Zelensky said the deal would help Russia keep fighting. And while the world scrambles for diesel, someone is doing very well out of it all.
5: Christmas, Sam, has come early for refiners around the world, especially in the United States. They are earning historically wide profit margins. So if we want to think about the margin that the refiner is getting just from diesel, it has recently popped over $100 a barrel. As we speak today, it is now $98 a barrel. Just the margin of turning crude oil into diesel was higher than the price of crude oil. That is has never been seen before.
0: And Gideon, what does that look like in the refiners' accounts?
7: Well, it looks pretty spectacular. So last week, one of the big multinationals, Shell, said its refining margins hit a record $42 a barrel between July and September. That's up from $24 in the spring and well above the previous record, which was set after Russia's full-scale invasion of Ukraine. And in America, the three biggest independent refiners, Marathon, Valero and Phillips 66, made $12.6 billion between them in the second quarter, more than four times more than they made a year earlier.
0: So why is diesel so expensive right now? Well, because the oil is flowing again, but the fuel isn't. The shortage has moved from the oil field to the refinery. Gideon, where's all that money gone then?
7: Well, if we follow our barrel, almost everyone along the way seems to be doing pretty well out of it. The Saudi oil field still gets it out of the ground for $25 and sells it for around four times more than that. Ship owners are charging more than $1 million a day in some cases for the hire of their supertankers. Anyone with oil to sell can get a markup on it that's well above the prices we see on screens. And the refiners are making record margins.
0: And the people paying for it are the ones who can't do without diesel. The lorry drivers, the farmers and the delivery firms, the countries that don't make enough of their own. When diesel gets scarce, governments start trying to keep it. Russia banned its diesel exports and is now using them to bargain with Washington. In the United States, President Trump backed a ban of his own, dropped it, and now it seems is turning to Moscow for help. In a shortage, the diesel goes to whoever can afford it and whoever controls it. And for now, that isn't the person standing at the pump. That's Follow the Money on Business Daily from the BBC World Service. I'm Sam Fenwick. The producer was Gideon Long. And if you want to know who else has made money out of the war in the Middle East, from the companies replacing the missiles to the people betting on how it would end, go back to our earlier episode, Follow the Money, Who Profits from the Iran War. You'll find it wherever you get your BBC podcasts.

0: BBC World Service and now history told by the people who were there. It's Witness History with me, Reena Stanton Sharma. We're going back to the late 1950s when a series of controversial tests on baby monkeys studying bonding and attachment challenged a common belief that too much love would spoil a child. The man behind the idea was psychologist Harry Harlow, who studied at Stanford University in the US, one of the most prestigious universities in the world.
1: A very dramatic thing happened to me, and that is a psychological friend of mine looked me in the face and he said, "You know, Harry, you are going to go down in the history of psychology as a father of the cloth mother."
0: Harry speaking to the BBC in 1965. He was called the father of the cloth mother because he created two surrogate mothers for baby rhesus monkeys. They were both made of wire, but one had a thin cloth covering. These were used to study how monkeys form connections. He wanted to understand whether love was actually an important factor in the development of babies. I know, it seems totally bizarre today, but back then, many psychologists in the West actually saw loving behaviour towards children as a problem. In fact, in his 1928 book on child rearing, American psychologist John B. Watson said, "When you're tempted to pet your child, remember that mother love is a dangerous instrument." Claudia Hammond, a psychologist and BBC presenter, explained Harry's experiments in 2009.
2: Baby monkeys were put in cages with two kinds of dummy mothers. Both had a light bulb inside for warmth and a bottle which dispensed milk through the chest. With one group of monkeys, the cloth-covered monkey had the milk, and with the other, the milk was inside the bare wire monkey. And the experimenters were soon to discover which mattered most, food or comfort.
0: As you can probably imagine, they were pretty odd-looking things. The metal version was essentially a hollow wire tube with a white robot-looking face. Helen LeRoy, who worked with Harry in his primate laboratory, which he set up in 1932 at the University of Wisconsin, told the BBC in 2009 how a disease which almost wiped out their entire monkey colony sparked the idea.
3: It really came about because back in the early 1950s, the monkey colony here was devastated by a TB epidemic. That's why these baby monkeys were separated from their mothers at birth and raised in a nursery. Cloth diapers were put

0: in their cages with them. People noticed that they were clinging to these diapers, and when the diaper was removed from the cage, they would become distressed. Harry Harlow had a terrific sense of curiosity. And so I think Harlow thought, I wonder what we can do to find out about why that's happening.
1: Unusually for a scientist, he was also a poet and was obsessed with his work, according to Deborah Blum in her biography of Harry. He experienced depression and self-doubt and lived in the lab, dawn to dark, fueled by coffee, cigarettes and alcohol. And when it came to rhesus monkeys, he was interested in their psychological similarities to humans.
2: When we originally started to separate our baby monkeys from the mothers at birth, we did it with just one interest in mind. I wanted to study the maturation of learning in the rhesus monkey.
1: That's essentially how their brains would develop.
2: And I had never conceived I'd ever engage in social or clinical type research. The studies came out quite well. As a matter of fact, we're still doing them. We observed these babies that we'd separated. We had to keep them alive. We found it was very helpful to give them some cloth to hang on to. And after you saw the intimate attachment of these animals to this kind of contactual need, eventually you could not help but make the discovery that this was a deep and abiding kind of bond. And one night when I was on a plane flying from Washington to Madison, the thought came to me, this might be turned into research. Mm-hmm. And out of this, we evolved our so-called dummy mothers.
1: His lab was one of the world's first centers for studying primate behavior. Dressed in his white lab coat over his shirt and tie, Harry explained his experiment to Charles Collingwood in a 1960 CBS television documentary called Mother Love.
3: Now here are 106's two mothers. As you can see, it was weaned on a wire mother. Here's baby 106. Watch.
1: Harry opens a box and the cutest little monkey comes scuttling out.
3: He's going to the wire mother. Got to eat to live.
1: He goes straight to the milk bottle attached to the wired surrogate to feed, and then, seconds later, heads to the cloth mother, clinging to her for comfort, briefly popping back for some more milk.
3: Oh, he's going back. He's back on the cloth mother, and he'll stay on the cloth mother.
1: You can see him clutching the cloth monkey and rubbing his body against the fabric while sucking his thumb. He would spend 17 hours a day on his cloth mother and less than an hour on the wire version. Harry explained that he was totally unprepared to discover that the need for comfort completely overshadowed the drive to eat, discovering that this was more fundamental to infant development. Before then, a prevailing belief in the West was that infants formed attachments simply because their mothers provided food, and spending a lot of time with children was seen as spoiling them.
3: From our experiments, we learn that there is a critical period in the development of the infants during which the affection for the mother is formed. For monkey, this is between 30 and 90 days of age.
4: And with a human infant?
3: Between 3 months and a year. If the monkey or human infant has not learned to love by then, he may never learn to love at all.
1: Harry's studies revealed that babies have an innate biological need to touch and cling to something soft for emotional comfort and to form bonds with caregivers. In the years that followed, he faced criticism for his cruel treatment of animals, with some arguing that the tests were completely unnecessary. Other studies included placing baby monkeys in total isolation for up to a year and in a restricted space called the Well of Despair to understand the impact of being deprived of love. They developed severe psychological issues. But he did prove something that was revelatory at the time, that love, despite what many of his colleagues believed, played a crucial role in mental well-being and brain development.

0: He demonstrated the vital importance of developing safe, secure, and supportive emotional bonds during early childhood. Dr. Christopher Coe, the former director of the Harlow Primate Laboratory, explained its significance to the BBC in 2009.
1: To say that children are raised in a better way now than they had been in the 1940s and 50s is a consequence of a single set of experiments done in monkeys in Madison, Wisconsin, I would be thrilled if even one study by the time I'm done with my career has a fraction of that impact.
0: Harry's research was published in 1958. In the years that followed, hospital-born babies in America were no longer separated from their mothers at birth, and orphanages were forced to end strict isolation policies. Harry Harlow, who had four children of his own, died in 1981. Witness History was produced and presented by me, Reena Stanton Sharma, for the BBC World Service.
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0: This is ABC News with David Rollins. The federal opposition leader is urging business leaders to get behind the coalition's migration targets, warning that the system is at risk of losing its social licence if it remains as is. The coalition wants to slash Australia's temporary migration intake by 650,000 over 4 years through cuts to graduate, refugee and bridging visas. Angus Taylor has used a conference of business leaders in Parliament House to argue that the social licence for the program is well on the way to being lost.
1: You know what's business friendly? Is when we have a social licence for good immigration in this country. If we lose that, there'll be nothing business friendly. If we lose the social licence for good immigration in this country, it all changes.
0: One Nation New South Wales leader Mike Newman says he's happy to have the Parliamentary Budget Office cost his party's policies if they're legitimate. The Minns government is seeking to change the law to require One Nation to submit its proposed policies to the independent PBO for costing, just as Labor and the Coalition must. The Sydney Morning Herald reported on Monday that One Nation was refusing to use the PBO to cost its policies. Newman says the scrutineer should be scrutinised and that he wants to meet with the office before submitting policies for costing.
2: And that way, if I have a conversation with them directly, I'll be able to ascertain as to what are the underlying assumptions to how they make these figures and how they've costed things in the past. And look, if they're legitimate, absolutely fine, and we're more than happy to have them cost things. The point is that no one has ever asked the question about this.
0: French students have barricaded their high schools and blocked the road using garbage bins in Paris. The blockade comes a few hours before another march in central Paris, as France's nationwide student protests show few signs of ending. France has seen thousands of arrests, hundreds of injuries, and schools set on fire as the new school year descended into nationwide student protests. Swedish activist Greta Thunberg is at the protest and says she wants better conditions for the students.
3: They've been going for almost 3 weeks now, students occupying the school and teachers striking in solidarity with them, which is an incredible, beautiful solidarity to see.
0: Flights out of one of Germany's biggest international airports have resumed after an earlier aviation emergency. The Albrecht-Dürer Airport in Nuremberg previously said it had suspended flights, posting on its website that flight XR456 from Corfu to Nuremberg has now landed safely. It did not specify the reason and said more information would follow.

0: Police posted on social media that they received a report of an unclear air emergency and that they were investigating the incident. Back home in the Western Australian Liberals say the Cook government is dragging its heels on the next stage of illicit tobacco legislation. In March, the government introduced the first tranche of tobacco laws with fines and potential 90-day closures of businesses who were caught selling illegal tobacco and vapes. It promised a second tranche this year, but has ruled out introducing new legislation before the Christmas break. Opposition police spokesperson Adam Hort says the government has time to table its proposals and he wants to see them.
1: I will scrutinise any legislation that comes to this place, just like I did the first tranche, to make sure it fits the bill for Western Australia. What we saw in the last legislation was a lacklustre attempt to address organised crime in Western Australia.
0: The Victorian Firefighters Union is threatening legal action against its own members for not paying a $644 levy to cover the union's legal costs. Jessica Longbottom has the story.
2: The union last year resolved to charge its members the fee to cover the union's legal bills, which financial reports show ran to almost $2.3 million last financial year. The letters sent by law firm Slater and Gordon notify members who haven't paid the levy that if the matter isn't resolved, court proceedings will be commenced against them to recover the debt. One senior firefighter speaking to the ABC on the condition of anonymity said the union should be supporting members rather than attacking them. The firefighters union said the decision to charge the levy was passed by members unanimously and legal letters weren't sent out of the blue.
0: Australia has won the first cricket test against South Africa by 214 runs after bowling the hosts out for 206 on day five in Durban. Josh Hazlewood collected career-best figures of 6 for 49 as he dismissed three of South Africa's final four batsmen. This is ABC News.

0: And just a little bit more on that cricket result. Aidan Markram was the Proteas top scorer with 75 before being caught behind off the bowling of Mitchell Starc. What a game for Matty Renshaw. He was awarded player of the match, and probably the easiest decision of all time in Test cricket, after knocks of 190 and 82, as well as taking 2 second innings wickets, his first at that level. A match he'll never forget. The three-match series continues on Sunday with the second test. Just repeating that news, Australia has won the first cricket test against South Africa by 214 runs after bowling the Proteas out for 206 on the fifth and final day in Durban.
1: EC.
2: Nick Thorpe from the BBC. Question in English, if I may. How does it feel to be back?
3: Well, it's wonderful to be back. Difficult to put into words. Words are important. So when I said in 2010 that I will not set foot in Hungary as long as this government is in power, I was consistent. Kept my word.
4: A press conference in Budapest at the beginning of September as the renowned Hungarian composer András Schiff prepares for his first public performance in his home country for 16 years. The 72-year-old Schiff, one of the world's greatest living pianists, played concerts on consecutive evenings at the Academy of Music. Schiff had spoken out against the spread of racism, hatred and anti-Semitism that he perceived in the Hungary of Prime Minister Viktor Orban and his Fidesz party.
3: I really thought that I'm not going to live long enough to see this change, because it seemed that Orban and Fidesz have cemented themselves in. And they changed the rules, they changed the constitution. I didn't think it was possible to win against them in a democratic, in a normal way. And then the miracle happens.
4: The miracle was that after 16 years in office, Viktor Orban lost another.

0: Election. I'm Nick Thorpe. Welcome to Assignment on the BBC World Service. Viktor Orban concentrated power in his own hands, reshaping state institutions to fit his Fidesz party and its right-wing values. In doing so, Orban became the poster boy for the populist right the world over. His radicalism and its success at the polls encouraged many to copy him. Donald Trump has called Viktor Orban a fantastic man and a great leader. And in April, a few days before the election, his vice president, J.D. Vance, came to Hungary to speak at a Fidesz election rally.
1: I'm here for a simple reason, because I admire what you are fighting for. You're fighting for your freedom. You're fighting for your sovereignty. And I am here because President Trump and I wish for your success, and we are fighting right here with you.
0: Election night, April the 12th. I've been reporting from Hungary for 40 years, but I'd never seen anything quite like this.
2: Peter Magyar is saying that the Tisza party and Hungary won this election. We did it, he said. We toppled the Orban system. We took back Hungary together. Peter Magyar's words this evening declaring victory.
0: Because, as Peter Magyar said, he and his Tisza party had beaten the Orban system, not just the government. A political cataclysm as big in its way as the end of communism in 1989. Magyar and his brand new political party had defeated not just Orban, but also the pyramid of power he presided over. Orban's rule was cemented by a new constitution, which gave any party with a two-thirds majority in parliament almost unlimited power. And only one party seemed likely to enjoy such a big majority, Fidesz. Until Peter Magyar and his Tisza party won not just the election, but that two-thirds majority, and began using those extraordinary powers to dismantle the house that Viktor built. For example, the changes Orban made to the public university system.
3: So where are we, Laszlo?
4: This is Freedom House. This is the new base of Free SFA Society.
3: SFA, of course, being the University of Theatre and Film?
4: Yes, it is.
3: It's raining quite hard. Let's go inside.
0: Laszlo Upor was the acting head of SFA in 2020. He's in his late 60s with a shock of white hair and a determined air that contrasts with a slightly vulnerable demeanour. When the government decided to end the autonomy of public universities by privatising them and placing its own supporters on the board of foundations entrusted to run them, only the SFA resisted. That was in September 2020.
4: The night before the new board was coming to power, the old leadership of the university decided to resign. So we all, as one, resigned on that afternoon. And the same evening, the same night, the students occupied the main building of the university and kept it under blockade for 71 long days and turned the whole city into a huge street theater.
0: Eventually, half the faculty, Laszlo included, and half the students left the university.
4: And we set up a free society for educating and creating, and that's called Free SFA. The SFA stands for the old University of Theatre and Film.
0: Free SFA then partnered with universities in other European countries so that their students could get degrees. Enter the new government, stage right, with a big broom.
4: Now the government decided to dismantle those foundations.
3: So what are you doing now, Laszlo?
4: Well, I suppose I'm doing the most difficult task of my last 68 years. I went back to the university. I left in controversy 6 years ago as a temporary board member.
0: In an ironic twist, Laszlo has been appointed to one of the very boards he despises. Now he has 11 months to help dismantle the system imposed by Viktor Orban. Laszlo has experienced political upheaval before, in 1989, when Hungary helped precipitate the fall of the Berlin Wall and the collapse of communist rule across Eastern Europe.
4: Then we changed our political system after a long period of things getting better. So in a strange way, for me, these changes seem even more radical, because now, for many, many years, things changed for the worse, and the air was tighter and tighter, less and less of oxygen, and you found that we are heading for a true real disaster. So stopping one moment before the disaster and coming back to life feels more radical than it did in 1989.
0: 2026 bigger than 1989? I was here then too, and I'm tempted to agree. One of the main criticisms of the changes after 1989 in Hungary is that they were not radical enough. One elite replaced another, and what the new government is promising now is to complete that unfinished revolution.
2: So we're at Montevideo Utca, the offices of HVG, the Hungarian Economic Weekly. And we're on our way to meet Györgyi Kocsis. She's the former Brussels correspondent of HVG and a reporter with long knowledge of the European Union. She's also one of the leading figures in the Hungarian Europe Society.
5: This year's vote was a vote for Europe, for rejoining Europe. I think most people were fed up with being the black sheep.
0: The black sheep in the European flock. That was Hungary under Viktor Orban. The odd one out, challenging the whole idea of European values, checks and balances, and an independent judiciary. That led the EU to impose so-called conditionality rules, under which it decided to withhold the money, 16 billion euros, which Hungary should have received. The new government was elected with a promise to bring that money home. So, has it succeeded?
5: Well, I think they are on the way, quite well on the way. The new Hungarian parliament has been sitting all through the summer. And as far as I know, more than 100 legislative pieces have been passed through this parliament up to now.
0: That vote for Europe, as Györgyi put it, is also reflected in the new government's stance on the 2022 Russian invasion of Hungary's eastern neighbour, Ukraine.
5: Orbán's policy was, rhetorically, he condemned the invasion. But otherwise, he said that we are not going to provide any arms to Ukraine, we're not going to provide money to Ukraine. We want to stay out of this war because this is the conflict of two Slavic countries.
0: Hungary's position has now changed.
6: Today, Ukraine is fighting to preserve its independence. Hungary condemns Russia's full-scale war of aggression.
0: The newly elected president of Hungary, András Baka, speaking at the UN General Assembly at the end of September.
6: We affirm Ukraine's right to self-defense, its sovereignty and territorial integrity within its international...
0: A change in tone and in policy. Viktor Orban's friendship with Moscow was a source of deep tension with most other members of the European Union. But while Orban opposed sanctions on Russia, President Baka compared the invasion of Ukraine to the Soviet crushing of the 1956 revolution in Hungary. His address to the UN came just weeks after another dramatic step by the new Hungarian government.
7: So on the 8th of September, the Hungarian government expelled 10 Russian diplomats from the Russian embassy in Budapest, saying that their activities were not in accordance with the Vienna Convention. So it means that they were Russian spies.
0: András Telkes is the former deputy head of Hungarian counterintelligence. He believes that Orbán became Russian President Vladimir Putin's greatest asset in any EU and NATO member country.
7: I think we face a very deep penetration. Because of the friendship between the Orbán regime and Orbán and Putin. And the Russians in this regard had very good human resources. They had very good opportunities to penetrate the IT structures.
3: So when Hungary under Orbán was described as a Russian Trojan horse inside the EU or NATO, that was not a poetic reference. It was based in fact.
7: Yeah, absolutely facts. It was a policy of the Orbán government somehow to maintain the economic and, first of all, energy dependence of Hungary on Russia, and that weakened very much the Hungarian sovereignty. And finally, what we saw on the 8th of September, it was a clear sign of a general change, and very significant change in the Hungarian foreign policy.
0: There are significant changes, too, in how that foreign policy is reported. Under Viktor Orbán, the public service media were under tight political control.
5: It followed the official government propaganda messages, and very often it followed the Kremlin propaganda.
0: This is Agnes Orbán. She's director of a media watchdog organization called Media Monitor.
5: For example, it clearly supported Putin's Russia. It was extremely critical with Ukraine and Zelensky. In February 22, the public media compared Zelensky to Hitler. And it continuously spread disinformation. So it was really a propaganda media.
0: Big changes are afoot here too. In early July, all news programmes on public service TV and radio were suddenly taken off air for their news operations to be completely revamped. The new public service radio and TV are now back on air. The morning news programme on the radio has a new jingle. Kossuth Rádió. Újra mindenki. Újra mindenkié. It belongs to everyone again. The public media is now in a position to do its job, holding the government, any government, to account.
3: I don't know how much chance you've had to listen to the new Kossuth Radio, the new public service radio. I was struck listening yesterday morning by the first report. The top of the news was what the Prime Minister had said in Parliament, but then it gave much more space to the leaders of opposition parties to express their criticism, their attacks on the Prime Minister. That seemed to me a change already.
5: Yes, I think it is definitely a change. So today we have a very exciting and balanced and informative public radio. I like it very much. I have never listened to the public radio in the last 16 years. So it is just like a really high-quality morning show in a normal democratic country.
0: Near the South Railway Station in Budapest, I've come to meet Máté Lipke. He worked for the Fidesz government in the Carmelita, the former convent on Castle Hill in Budapest, which Viktor Orbán converted into his office. I wanted to know what he thought about Viktor Orbán's relationship with Russia and the view we've heard that Viktor Orbán's friendship with Vladimir Putin allowed Russia inappropriate access to Hungary's security systems.
8: In my opinion, the relationship with Russia and the Russian government was as pragmatic as it could be.
3: Do you feel Hungary steered too close to Moscow, to Putin?
8: It was closer than the Western European mainstream, no doubt. But I don't feel like it was a threat.
0: And then there was this idea of state capture, that Viktor Orbán and Fidesz exerted undue influence in almost all areas of public life.
8: You know, if there is a governing party for 16 years, I think it's inevitable that after a certain time, they will have some impact on the economy, they will have an impact on the scientific life or the media, they will have an impact on the everyday life of the people. So I think in itself, it's not a problem.
3: You seem to suggest that

0: what Fidesz was doing was almost normal to increase control over the media, over the economy, over the courts, over the state institutions.
1: I don't know about the courts, but I saw closely how the media worked during the Orbán government, and I see no difference between there and now.
0: I turned on the radio yesterday morning to listen to the 7 o'clock news on public service radio. There was a report of the Prime Minister's speech in Parliament the previous day, and then that was followed by three strongly critical commentaries. It seemed a much more even public media than I've heard under Fidesz.
1: Sorry, it was the same during Fidesz. This kind of commentaries was regularly broadcasted by, for example, Kossuth Radio, which is the public radio in Hungary. And, of course, there was some kind of direction of the previous leadership of the public media.
0: There were bullet points issued to the editor of public service media, what they should report each day and how they should report it.
1: Yes, there was some kind of a bias. I don't question that. There was a biased media in a public state media, but it was not so bad as it's pictured, you know, internationally, that no other voices could be heard during Orbán, just the Fidesz. It's not true.
2: Balaton Almaty, a beach resort on the shore of Lake Balaton, a short train journey from Budapest. A festival with a strong political content, organised by the Nevertheless political community. They played an important role in the April election, standing outside and inside polling stations up and down the country to prevent electoral fraud. 6 months on, they've reassembled here to examine the progress and the obstacles of what they call the regime change. From the stage, Aaron Timár, one of the leading figures of the community, addresses a crowd of several hundred. Aaron left Hungary at the turn of the century and came home during the pandemic after 20 years away. He says he no longer recognized his homeland.
3: The Hungary of 2020 was drastically different from the Hungary of 2001. And that was exactly the difference. Fear. Fear to speak up. Fear to talk to people and show your cards. Tell your opinion to people about you don't know who they are. And that was striking. And, I had to do something about that.
2: What Aaron did was make a film, The Price of a Vote. His team spent half a year touring rural Hungary, identifying vulnerable communities and the practice of vote buying, bullying and blackmail going back years. The film was broadcast 10 days before the vote. Then the filmmakers and hundreds of their supporters spent election day at voting stations up and down the country, cameras in hand, frightening the fraudsters away.
0: Some months on, we're meeting on the shore of Lake Balaton at a festival that your community has organised. And in your speech, you said, we need to take that success forward. How are you taking your success with the election forward now?
3: We believe that the social capital in this country is very low.
0: Social capital, what do you mean by that?
3: Trust. Trust in the society. Trust in other people. So we invited outstanding members of the most important stakeholders in the country, media or influencers, representatives of culture or politics, business, civic society, and those people should come together and think together, building trust and building personal connections. And out of those connections, then they can develop into friendships and there may be alliances, and ultimately those connections and that trust can drive common cause in the future.
0: In your speech, you gave an image that the concrete is still wet.
3: Correct. It means that you have a 1.5 to 2 year period when changes happens, when you can do a lot in a very short time frame. But then, after the concrete solidifies, then you drive on that road on that concrete for decades, and you can change very little. So we have to act now.
2: In Budapest, Viktor Orbán is still leader of what is left of Fidesz, though both his own and his party's future are uncertain. And the pianist András Schiff also has some words of advice for his fellow country people.
4: The country has to grow up, and I hate the word revenge and vendetta, and this change should not be about vendetta. Don't be angry. It doesn't lead anywhere. Forgiveness, we are all human. We all make our mistakes, and we have to learn from our mistakes and of other people's mistakes. And always there must be a positive way forward.
2: That's it for Assignment. I'm Nick Thorpe in Budapest. The producer was Tim Mansell, and the editor of Assignment is Penny Murphy.
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6: It's 1966, and Roberta Bobby Gibb is holding a rejection letter from the organisers of the Boston Marathon. It says,
7: "Women are not physiologically capable of running a marathon."
6: But Bobby Gibb had other ideas. So, on the morning of the race, she hides in bushes near the start line and waits. Later, she'd admit,
8: "I thought I might even be arrested."
6: But when the starting pistol cracks, she grits her teeth and runs. Bobby has 26.2 miles to go and a point to prove.
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10: When my mother was pregnant of me, she was certain that this child would be called Hildur and she would become a cellist. I've played it since I was five, and when you're playing it, it's really resonating very strongly in your whole body. When I fell in love with it.
9: That's In the Studio with me, Susan Marling, after the news from the BBC World Service.
11: BBC News with Emily Thomas. 11 sailors are missing after a drone attack on cargo ships off the coast of Bulgaria. Two ships were hit, one of them Ukrainian-owned, the latest in a series which has seen a total of five ships attacked close to Bulgaria's territorial waters. President Zelensky has said Ukraine received no warning from its partners last night about Russian ballistic missiles that hit the capital, Kyiv. He said such intelligence was crucial to help save lives. Hungary's parliament has passed a bill removing legal provisions that's discriminated against LGBT people. It's the government of Péter Modrs' first significant reversal of measures targeting LGBT people. Rwanda has signed a 10-year deal to host Africa's first Formula One race in more than three decades. Critics accuse Rwanda's government of investing in sport to distract from human rights abuses. The spokesman for the Saudi-led coalition says three missiles have been intercepted and destroyed north of Riyadh. He also said a warning would be issued shortly for people to evacuate an area held by the Houthis in the Yemeni capital, Sana'a. The BBC says the Taliban government in Afghanistan has suspended the transmission of the broadcaster's content across FM radio. The BBC said it was working with the authorities to address the situation. More protests over poor school conditions are taking place in France. About 200 schools are shut. It's a marked decrease compared to similar protests in recent weeks. But student unions say demonstrations will continue. Netflix has announced it's secured exclusive broadcast rights in Spain and Andorra for the next Men's Football World Cup. It says every Spain match, plus both semi-finals and the final, will be free to watch on TV. For viewers hoping to see other games, just one match a day will be free. Spain are the defending champions and are co-hosting the tournament alongside Portugal and Morocco. BBC News.
12: And the Oscar goes to Hildur Guðnadóttir, the Joker.
9: That's Icelandic musician and composer Hildur Guðnadóttir, making history by being the first solo woman to win an Academy Award BAFTA and Golden Globe for Best Original.

0: original score for her work on the film Joker. And many awards have followed. Just this September, she won Best Cinema Composer at the Venice Film Festival. I'm Susan Marling, and this is In the Studio from the BBC World Service. I'm with Hilda in her home studio in Berlin, where she's just sampling some sounds from her big mixing desk, where there are reminders of her work not just on film and TV, but in the theatre and albums of her own music.
1: This was from the score for 28 Years Later, The Bone Temple.
2: Ranulph Fiennes?
1: Yes, exactly, yeah. These are recordings of Bones.
0: The bones Hilda used for this music are actually hanging on the wall of the studio.
1: Yeah, so that's this bone here that we hear.
2: Horn?
1: Oh, yeah, a bone horn. So these are some of the sounds that I like listening to.
2: For an album?
1: We're making a film about Belcher film that Billie Eilish is going to be playing Edith Greenwood.
0: That's an upcoming film adaptation of Sylvia Plath's novel, The Bell Jar. And Hilda plays me a clip from The Kidnap from the film Sicario, which shows how she weaves non-musical sounds into her work.
1: A lot of that kind of percussion and these metal objects are kind of just found objects, you know, that are like, there's a lot of film cases and pizza boxes. But I was going through a phase of just like really exploring the objects around me and recording them.
0: Hilda's hugely in demand, but one project that she's working on right now is a play for the National Theatre in London. Electra Persona, starring Cate Blanchett and Nina Hoss.
1: Electra Persona just started rehearsals 2 days ago. So we're in the very, very beginning phases of that process, but it's a project that I'm so excited about.
0: Director Benedict Andrews has brought together two plays, a Greek tragedy, Sophocles' Electra, about a young woman obsessed with avenging the death of her father, who was murdered by her mother, and in the second part, a rendering of a Bergman film, Persona, in which a young actress breaks down as she is performing the part of Electra. Dysfunctional families all round.
1: I've been doing some experiments on capturing sounds that the body makes. So I recorded my heartbeat playing my son's baby teeth that I've been holding on to since he started losing his teeth. So I took this little box that every parent probably has somewhere tucked away. It has a lot to do with the role of the mother and motherhood in both these stories, which sounded lovely. This is some of my heartbeat playing this tape.
0: The work takes Hilda to London and rehearsals, a welcome change from solitary studio sessions.
1: When you're in the theatre, you're in the room together, and I think that's not only, you know, during the performances, but also just during the production. And so wonderful to get to do that with people that you love so dearly and have known for such a long time.
3: I had worked with both Kate and Nina separately. I knew that they worked together. Hilda and I had worked together on a beautiful production of King Lear in Iceland, and we're friends in Iceland as well. But the experiment that we decided to do is just, it's a miracle that we pulled it off, and it's only pulled off because of friendship.
0: That friendship between Hilda and Kate was formed through the film Tar, in which Blanchett plays a troubled classical music conductor. This performance has some of that intensity.
4: This is so much about wrestling for perspective and who gets heard and whose story doesn't get heard. So the tension between those two types of storytelling

0: has been confounding and challenging. It's been such a mystery to sort of try and unpack.
1: Both plays that end up also being about madness and breakdown. The question of the nervous system and how might that sound. So the obvious thing is accelerated heartbeat, slowed down heartbeat, the base of the heartbeat. But the sort of, I think the first question to Hilda was, what

0: of motherhood, which is also very strong in the piece. It was very interesting to read the texts, the kind of Greek texts, and the nature of the language being a sense of screaming, these sounds just being very kind of feral and kind of, in a way, kind of ugly, lack of better word, unsophisticated, like it's very raw. The staging is very naked, the emotions are very raw and naked, and you see everything, like nothing is hidden. And I think that's the same with the sounds and the way I recorded the sounds and the, you know, the rattling of my son's baby teeth played by my heartbeat. Like it's all very kind of raw and a bit punk, you know.
1: I remember early in rehearsals you made them a kind of mixtape that was sometimes where you sound like an ancient Greek goat herder and all these other cries for them to sort of listen to while they were starting to inhabit the parts. But we talked a bit about the kind of rawness and violence and pressure in the music, but this extraordinary delicacy and lyrical delicacy as well.
2: Do you think that the music and the sounds, raw as they are, has had an effect on the actual performances?
0: Yeah, for sure. I also, like, you know, I just know that both Kate and Nina, they're so sensitive and they just drink in what's going on around them. For example, you know, how Kate, in the beginning as Electra, like how she, the way that she cries is completely, like, morphed into what's happening in the music.
3: We often think about things making psychological sense or, you know, historical sense or cultural sense, but I think often characters and their situations make rhythmic sense. And so music often allows us to connect to our present moment or where we've come from or where we might aspire to go to in ways that we can't psychologically. So it's profoundly important to me as a human being, let alone as an actor.
2: In the film Tár, it's Hilda's music that stands for the piece that the troubled conductor is struggling to write in the story. So the composition had to be highly appropriate for the character.
3: In this particular collaboration with Hilda on a character like Tár, it was such a complex and, you know, daunting role. But I did begin with the music and sitting in our hotel room in Berlin and having you sing your way through this piece was a real sort of lifeline and heartbeat throughout the, you know, which is, it really did affect the way I moved that music. It was so inextricably linked with the character. And all of these pieces of music and rhythms and musical perspectives that are so symbiotically linked to the cinematic experience, we have echo senses and memories of the cinematic experience, and then they are pieces in their own right. You know, it was amazing.
0: Because it doesn't really look like it.
2: In Berlin, Hilda's studio is a place where she keeps a range of stringed instruments. She tells me that she's looking for ways always to extend their range, especially the cello.
0: I'm curious about that. And then I have another instrument. So this is an instrument called the campanula. And it is kind of a cello, but it has 20 resonating strings. So it has a series of strings under the cello strings. And then it actually has a resonating hat, if you put the hat on. It just... whatever. So it has this really long... resonance in it, so it's a... very, very nice.
2: You're like getting layers of sound.
0: Yes.
2: Because of these extra resonating strings.
0: Yeah.
2: Yeah.
0: So it's almost like it has its little portable cathedral. It's a really, really beautiful instrument, I think.
2: Why is the cello your treasured instrument?
0: So when my mother was pregnant of me, she was certain that this child would be called Hildur and she would become a cellist. That's the kind of mythological aspect of how I started playing the cello. So I've played it since I was about five.

0: life, and I did often struggle with the aspect of classical training being told that there was a right and a wrong way to play. Like, that didn't always sit so well with me. But somehow, a bit later on, when I was kind of in my late teens and I stopped actually taking cello lessons, and I was kind of just, you know, I was approaching the cello completely from a place of personal interest. That's really the moment where I fell in love with it. When you're playing it, you know, you're really holding it, and it's really resonating very strongly in your whole body. The cello is the instrument that I like to practice every day. So I would normally, you know, practice Bach or scales, because I feel like it's just a good way to remind the body and the mind, like, this is your musical heritage comes from this place. And somehow I find it easier, even though I'm using completely different composing techniques. It's really good for me just to kind of focus my mindset towards the music. The way you approach intonation on a string is just so beautiful. Whether you move your finger like a little bit to the left or a little bit to the right, or like how your vibrato is or not having vibrato, all affects the sound in such a beautiful and delicate way. And that's something that I, in my later years, just really so deeply fell in love with.
1: But Hilda's sensitivity isn't just to music. It's to sounds of all sorts that describe us and the world around us.
0: I'm really, really deeply interested in listening, and I just think it's such an incredible way of navigating the world, you know, through our ears. And I feel like it's a sensory experience that we're losing a bit of contact with through the kind of constant stream of noise that we're experiencing today, I think. And so I think it's more important than ever to really bring a sense of kind of focused awareness to listening right now. To really be present with what's happening around you, I think, is something that I'm so interested in. Sounds and music, they're all just moving air, you know, and I think that sounds and music have the ability to affect us in a very similar way, in a similar place in our perception.
1: You can hear this in Hilda's Emmy-winning soundtrack for the television series Chernobyl, which powerfully told the story of the world's worst nuclear power plant accident that released massive amounts of radiation into the atmosphere.
0: With Chernobyl, the unseen main character was the radiation, and it was really clear to me that that's something that we couldn't capture with camera or even normal sound design, because radiation is silent and invisible. So I had to kind of really explore what radiation felt like to begin with, and then how does that potentially translate into music. To answer that question, I went with Chris Watson and Sam Slater to record a power plant in Lithuania where the series itself is filmed. And we spent the whole day just listening to the power plant, which is highly radioactive. It's hard to describe because, for example, some of these spaces are so incredibly large, you know, like the turbine hall is absolutely gigantic. Like, it was the biggest actual space that I had ever entered. And you can imagine the sounds that are just happening within that space. When we recorded a door leading up to an engine room, and there was like a symphony of sounds coming through this door. And amongst those sounds were like incredibly high-pitched, almost inaudible, kind of like trickles of rhythms. I remember very specifically that was one of the sounds that I heard exactly during the recording process, like, okay, this is going to be really, really interesting. There's definitely a musical element that we can use. And then when we pitched it down to, you know, where not only just dogs could hear it, it turned out that it sounded like a jazz drummer doing a solo on a snare drum.

0: You're listening to In the Studio from the BBC World Service. Hilda has another instrument to show. This one looks a bit like a cello, but it's wired and has what looks like a little mixing console on the side.
1: So this instrument is called the Halldórafone, and it is built by a friend of mine called Halldór Úlfarsson. And he and I went to school together, so we've known each other since we were teenagers. And in our group of friends, most people play music. And so in parties with our friends, we used to just kind of play music and sing along and things like this. And Halldór is not a musician, and he always felt a bit left out in these parties. So he developed his own instrument. Wants to cooperate today.

0: This particular one has an upper set of strings that you can play with a bow, and you could play kind of like a regular cello type instrument, and then it also has another set of resonating strings under the main set, but they all have pickups for every string and are all sent to the speaker on the back. And then I asked him to, in addition, put like two speakers for this instrument, so I have two speakers on the back, so I can do polyphonic feedback, which is very interesting.
1: In terms of the moment of composition, do you ever turn to this instrument to give you a moment, give you an idea?
0: Yeah, it's a wonderful instrument to just space out with. So when once you start playing it, you can easily just, you know, lose hours because because it's very it's a very sensitive instrument to play. You have to let go of a certain amount of control. You have to kind of listen to the instrument itself and respond to what it is doing. With this instrument in particular, has a huge personality, so it needs a lot of space to be itself. And I love that about it.
1: At the moment, Hilda's home studio is in the block of flats in South Berlin, where she lives with her husband Sam Slater, an English composer and sound designer.
0: So we are now in the first floor of the building that I live in. I live on the fourth floor and we are on the first floor.
1: But it's not ideal for the highly refined music and soundtracks that Hilda is composing.
0: My husband and I are in the process of building our dream studio, our long-time studio. And it's
1: here in Berlin?
0: Here in Berlin, yes, yeah. So we bought an old restaurant that we've been converting into a studio. And it's been taking a lot longer than we expected, so...
1: You talked about a studio, for example, which is wood-lined.
0: Mm-hmm.
1: Something where, you know, the sound would be just gorgeous.
0: Exactly.
1: Like that. So, and also, given your love of electronic music, experimental music and so on, it's got to be really well wired as well.
0: It will be. And the beautiful thing about this place is that my room is basically built like an extension of the cello. So it's very exciting for me because in this way of, for example, talking about how to expand the vocabulary of the cello and expanding the instruments themselves, building a room that is genuinely built around that instrument and the frequency ranges that it has and the reverb time that is best suitable for the instrument is incredibly exciting. So in a way, we're building like a whole, you know, wooden reverb chamber for the instrument.
1: So have you had to bring in acousticians and,
0: yes,
1: you know, people who are going to do very, very delicate measurements for you, that kind of thing?
0: Oh, yes, absolutely. So this is one of the reasons why it's been taking so long, because it's

0: built on springs, but it's also portable, so you can take it apart and you can build it into the room itself. And of course, it's also my long-time dream of having a soundproof room. I've never worked in a soundproof room before of my own, so that's one big dream, to be able to work, you know, at whatever time of the day.
1: When you were working before, and I think in the Voxton studio, and you said, you know, I have a room where I do the thinking, and Sam has a room where he does the knobs.
0: Yeah.
1: So, I mean, this is not a sexist question, but no. I need to know how far you have, as it were, the technical engineering skill that you need to, as it were, be on the knobs yourself, or whether you prefer somebody else to do that while you indulge your musical imagination more.
0: Well, I used to work as an engineer at the national radio station in Iceland, so I have the skills and I have the background. So I do have a long history of recording, and all my records, I recorded all of them myself. Written the music, played it, recorded it, mixed it, you know, up to the point of very last steps in the later parts of the mixing and mastering, I haven't done myself. I have come to realize in the later years that I've realized that I've kind of losing interest a little bit in the engineering side of things and in the knob side of things. But luckily, I'm married to someone who's very interested in that. So so he loves, you know, speaker designs, and he loves things that are on the engineering side of things. So
1: well, I can imagine your dinner time conversation.
0: Yes, exactly. That's one of the rules that we try to uphold in our relationship, is that, you know, the dinner and breakfast table is preferably not, you know, dominated by sound talk, but it inevitably sometimes is, yeah.
1: Amid her meteoric rise to fame, it's easy to forget that Hilda is a composer and indeed a singer in her own right, with something personal to say. Her most recent solo album is Where To From.
0: As much as I enjoy, of course, getting to create these worlds in collaboration with others that I do in these films and series and theatre, I think I've always had the need to have space for my own thoughts. So I started to observe, like, how does music arrive for me? And what does that mean to me in the process of creating it? And I just started realizing that I'd been keeping a sound diary, or like fragments, musical fragment diaries of music that kind of arrives unannounced for me, because I think, you know, it's very common for musicians to have music running constantly in your head. Sometimes it's a bit of a nuisance when you know, want to be doing something less, like sleeping or, you know, something trivial like that. And I'll record it onto my phone just as a way of remembering.
1: Recorded in song or?
0: Yeah.
1: Recorded with something you play or?
0: Mostly sung, sometimes played on the cello, but mostly it's, you know, this music that kind of pops into my head when I'm outside or you know, in bed or, you know, something like this. So I'll just have my voice to access that.

0: for example, the piece that's now called Make Space on the record. You know, I remember I was just leaving the house and I was going to pick up my son, and it was a very normal Wednesday afternoon or something, you know, nothing in particular is happening, and I'm in a very neutral mood. And as I'm leaving the house, this little piece pops up in my head, and it just made me so happy, you know, and I'm just kind of skipping around singing this little thing. And
1: how does it go?
0: It's our make space, make space. But I think it was mostly the B part when it goes a bit bigger and it's like, make space, take space. that was very, that felt very kind of triumphant to me. And I thought, like, wow, isn't it curious that a music that pops up like this can really completely alter the mood that I'm in and completely bring me to something.

0: totally other place.
1: You've been listening to In the Studio with Hilde Gwathnadottir, presented and produced by me, Susan Marling. It's a Just Radio production for the BBC World Service.
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0: ABC News with David Rowlands. The Saudi-led coalition says a warning will be issued shortly for civilians to evacuate a site in Yemen's capital Sana'a ahead of a special operation. A Houthi military spokesperson has warned that any strikes on Sana'a would be met with a harsh and painful response in the Saudi capital Riyadh. Yemen's Houthis have meanwhile warned employees and civilians to evacuate areas near Saudi state-owned Aramco oil facilities, saying they are legitimate targets. The Foreign Minister has expressed concern over the proposed live streaming of an execution in the United States. US Defence Secretary Pete Hegseth says the execution of mass shooter Nadal Hassan will be available for the public to watch in December, sparking deep concern from politicians in Canberra. Penny Wong has told the Senate that Australians have a right to expect that such content will not appear on their screens.
1: It would be deeply distressing for any such vision to be live-streamed. We don't believe anyone should be confronted with it, particularly younger Australians.
0: Nobel Peace Prize winner Navi Pillai has urged the United States to return to its traditional role of defender of human rights. Hours after Ms. Pillai was announced as the winner of the Peace Prize on Friday, the United States announced several sweeping sanctions aimed at her former employer, the International Criminal Court. She says the timing of the sanctions, which are an unprecedented attack on an institution founded by international treaty, right after her Nobel Prize win, could not be coincidental. The Treasurer has accused Josh Frydenberg of wanting to oust Angus Taylor as the federal Liberal leader. Mr. Frydenberg, who served as Treasurer during the Morrison government, is on a promotional blitz ahead of the release of his new book and has left the door open to a political comeback. Jim Chalmers has claimed that Mr. Frydenberg, as well as current Liberal frontbencher Andrew Hastie, are both eyeing off Mr. Taylor's job.
2: Is it any wonder that the member for Canning is stalking him inside this place, the former member for Kooyong is stalking him from outside this place? Josh Frydenberg thinks the Liberal Party is circling the drain on your watch, and he's right.
0: Pope Leo has arrived at Rome's Gemelli Hospital for surgery to remove a small growth on one of his lungs. It's the first major health issue for the 71-year-old in his 17-month tenure as leader of the Catholic Church. All of his public events have been cancelled until the 20th of this month, with the Vatican saying his recovery is expected to take about a week. Leo has said the nodule has been found on a recent checkup. As well, he's been well contained and had been spotted early. He was seen leaving the Vatican in a convoy of vehicles, with faithful like Alessandro Pacciucci turning out to wish him well.
3: He passed us by very quickly. I didn't manage to give him this rose. I've been here since this morning, but the important thing was my presence and closeness to him. Tonight we'll all join in prayer in the John Paul II Chapel and we wish him the best.
0: The man accused of driving a car that hit and injured 10 Knights supporters in Newcastle has been charged with a further 8 offences. Indica Bambrick Samarasinghe was an

0: initially facing 9 charges after he allegedly drove erratically into the crowd on the 3rd of October, the day before the NRL Grand Final between Newcastle and the Sydney Roosters. The 18-year-old has now been charged with a further 8 offences, including negligent driving, occasioning grievous bodily harm. He is on bail and is due to face court again on Thursday. Australia has won the first cricket test against South Africa in Durban by 214 runs on the back of brilliant performances by Matthew Renshaw and Josh Hazlewood. Ben Cameron wraps it up.
1: Needing 6 wickets to win on the final day, South Africa showed early resistance before Josh Hazlewood bowled Australia to victory. Hazlewood taking a career best 6 for 49 and passing Brett Lee to move into 8th all-time on the Australian Test wicket taker list. Australia recovering from a shaky 6 for 124 on the first morning. The man behind the turnaround was Matt Renshaw, who scored 190 and 82, as well as taking his first 2 Test wickets. He claimed man of the match honours. Ben Cameron, ABC News, Durban.
0: That's all the news for the moment. 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

0: time to see how the capital city weather is shaping up for the day ahead. Brisbane, early haze, then a shower or two, a top of 26. Sydney will have grey skies after a significant amount of rain on Tuesday evening. 19, the top for Wednesday. Canberra, one less, 18 and partly cloudy. Grey skies for Melbourne with a rather cool 16 degrees coming up. That's still 1 degree more than Hobart. 15 and cloudy there. 20 and partly cloudy in Adelaide. It'll get to 32 in Perth with a late shower or two to cool things down. 34 for Darwin with a shower or two.
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2: Hello and welcome to NewsHour live from the BBC World Service in London. I'm Rebecca Kesby. There's confusion today as to why air raid sirens failed to warn residents in Kyiv of impending Russian ballistic missile strikes last night. There were also drone strikes. This woman's 25-storey residential building was hit.
3: A lot of fire, and I thought that it was my flat. It was difficult, but I ran to the ninth floor by myself on stairs, find my cat, and I forgot everything. I found my cat, and we go down. I was so scared.
2: Well, typically, Kyiv's air raid sirens have been effective at giving civilians a chance to get to a shelter, especially against drone attacks. But ballistic missiles travel at much greater speed, arriving within minutes of being launched. So is that part of the issue? As political tensions have grown recently, culminating in President Trump calling for Ukraine to get a new leader, there have been concerns that the US may threaten to suspend sharing intelligence with Ukraine, as it has before. For, albeit briefly. Earlier today, though, Ukraine's foreign minister, Andrei Sabiha, told the Warsaw Security Forum that Ukraine is continuing to receive intelligence from its US ally. Then a couple of hours later, President Zelensky said Ukraine had no warning from any of its partners about the ballistic missile attack. He said intelligence data was crucial in saving lives. Let's see what we can unpick from all this with our correspondent at the Warsaw Security Forum, Abdul Jalil Abdurasulov, has been speaking to me. First, how serious were these strikes last night? Because Kyiv wasn't the only target.
4: Russia targeted several cities across Ukraine, including the city of Kharkiv in the northeast, where a residential building was badly damaged and at least four people were killed and several dozen were injured. And the number of casualties may still increase because the emergency workers are still working there trying to clear the debris. Well, this attack on Kyiv was quite mysterious because, according to the Ukrainian authorities, Russia launched five ballistic missiles. President Zelensky says that civilian infrastructure was hit, but we still don't have any details about what exactly was hit and the scale of damage of those targets. And this attack is now being widely discussed in Ukraine because there was no warning. Usually there is an air raid alert that warns people to go to shelter before the attack happens. And ballistic missiles, as you said, is really fast. So people have literally minutes to go to a shelter, to a bomb shelter, before the missile reaches Kyiv or other places.
2: So briefly, are people worried that this is an intelligence failure or some kind of difference in the attack itself?
4: Well, President Zelensky said that they received no preliminary warning from their partners. But was it because the partners didn't want to share the data, or was there a technical reason? Now, according to Ukraine's foreign minister, Andriy Sybiga, who was speaking at the Warsaw Security Forum, he says that the cooperation with the U.S. continues. That means the U.S. continues sharing their intelligence data with Ukraine. And the delay with the air raid alert was caused because Russia used a special type of missile, according to Andriy Sybiga. So it sounds like it was a technical reason why it happened. And this is not the first time when there was no air raid alert when the ballistic missiles were launched. So we could only imagine the technical challenges when it comes to such missiles, like ballistic missiles.
2: Well, I'm sure you'll update us if there are any developments. I know you've been speaking to Ukraine's former top general, haven't you, Oleksandr Syrsky? What's he been telling you?
4: Well, Oleksandr Syrsky is the former commander-in-chief of Ukraine, so he was in charge of the Ukrainian army for more than 2 years. He was known for his part of defending Kyiv and also liberating the Kharkiv region in 2022. But due to his tensions with then-Defense Minister Mikhail Fedorov, President Zelensky was basically forced to sack them both. And he spoke to me about his dismissal, and that was his first interview since he was sacked. And he also talked about the Ukraine strategy, which, as he claims, helps to contain much more powerful Russian forces. And he also talked about new technologies, how the war is changing, and how the war in the future may look like.
5: The war is going to become even more technological. It's now spread into every domain: space, cyberspace, air, sea, land, even underground. Automation and the use of robots will increase. Even an ordinary weapon will have an AI-based control system to enhance its uses. But we should not rule out conventional weapons like tanks. Right now, both Russia and Ukraine are racing to develop defense systems to protect armored vehicles. If someone succeeds, it will again change battlefield tactics, just like when drones were first introduced.
4: Question about your sacking. What was the cause of your conflict with the Mikhail Fedorov, who was the Minister of Defense at that time?
6: No, знаете, як такового у нас конфлікту не було.
5: We didn't have a conflict. We had disagreements on how to finance the needs of the army. The problem was that when procuring weapons, the Minister of Defense gave preference to certain types of drones while ignoring the overall needs of the military. As a result, there was an imbalance in supply in the army, and we had shortages of unmanned ground vehicles and other things we needed at the front.
4: Mm-hmm. Well, let's talk about the battles that you commanded. Let's start with the Kursk operation. Looking back at it, do you think that operation was a success or a failure?
6: А чому питання саме по провалу?
5: What do you mean a failure? How could it be a failure?
4: Well, because the Ukrainian troops were pretty much fully pushed back to the same positions where they were earlier, so they lost everything that they gained.
6: Ви ж розумієте, Курська операція була...
5: You need to understand the Kursk operation was a necessity. If you remember the summer of 2024, Russian forces were pushing along the entire front line. They outnumbered us 6-1 in some places. So we chose the weakest spot in our enemy's lines and launched an operation into the Russian region of Kursk.
4: What legacy do you think you're leaving behind yourself?
6: Найкраща характеристика – це скільки було захоплено за півроку.
5: The main criteria is how much land has Russia occupied. For example, during the first 6 months of this year, Russia seized in total 61 square kilometers. It shows that the front line has stabilized.
6: Тобто ви ж не забувайте, що Росія...
5: You should not forget that Russia overpowers us in everything. But thanks to our attacks, mid-range strikes, deep strikes, we were able to reduce this ratio. At the same time, with the help of new technologies, we began inflicting greater losses on our enemy. Right now, Russian losses exceed ours by up to 6 times. We've broken their ability to launch offensive operations because they've suffered so many losses.
4: How can you end this war? Can a military path lead to peace?
6: Звичайно,

0: всі війни, вони колись закінчуються.
1: Of course, all wars end at some point, and they're ended by politicians through negotiations. But negotiations are based on results on the battlefield. The role of the army is definitive. You can have talks from a weak position while losing at the front, or you can talk with the other side on equal terms when your adversary is suffering serious losses.
2: Many people in Europe are concerned that the Russian aggression may extend into the neighboring countries. What can European nations learn from the Ukrainian experience?
1: They must start preparing in every field. Prepare the army, acquire modern weapons, follow new trends happening here. Prepare the population for tough challenges they will face if there is a war. Prepare your economy. Prepare your land for combat activities. Prepare powerful air defense systems. And lose all illusions that a war will not happen.
3: General Oleksandr Sirsky speaking to the BBC's Abdul Jalil Abdurasulov. Well, Sergei Radchenko is from the School of Advanced International Studies at Johns Hopkins University in Washington. What did he make of General Sirsky's assessment of how the war's going?
4: General Sirsky is right that the war has become a very technological war. The Russians are stuck in the east of Ukraine, primarily because major offensive operations are now just too costly. You have all sorts of technological remedies. So we have something of a war of attrition. There are two wars. One is that war in the east of Ukraine. The other is the war of precision strikes. And here, the Russians are perhaps having the upper hand at the moment because they have been carrying out those strikes against infrastructure. Now, the Ukrainians have retaliated against that and have targeted, in particular, Russian refineries. And so that is another facet of war.
3: Russia, you know, has been at this for 4.5 years. No one thought Ukraine had a chance against Russia, and it still hasn't managed to win. What will be the critical point that decides this war?
4: Wars of attrition like that ultimately are decided by each side's ability to resist long term. And both sides have shown this ability. Russia remains a major problem for Ukraine, right? Mm-hmm. It's carrying out this air war. Its ability to mass produce ballistic missiles, cruise missiles that are now hitting Ukraine is not to be underestimated.
3: General Sirsky did talk about that spat with the then defense minister, Mykhailo Fedorov, but the public Fedorov and his tactics of sort of going after Russia quite aggressively, being creative about those attacks. Has that been a good strategy for Ukraine? Is it working for them?
4: The Russians have been weakened. I don't know what we are to make of General Sirsky's claims that Russians are losing 6 times the number of men in some locations. That may be true, but the Ukrainians have been able to inflict considerable damage.
3: Let me also ask you about this line from President Zelensky today, referring to those Russian ballistic missiles that hit the capital Kyiv last night. He said Ukraine got no warning from its partners. There was no air raid siren, which is unusual, they said.
4: Ukraine relies on U.S. supplies, the intelligence for deep precision strikes, but it's not clear to what extent Ukraine also relies on American intelligence to protect itself from incoming Russian ballistic missiles. If that is the case, and if that intelligence was not provided in time, that is indeed deeply disturbing.
3: It's all about air defense at the moment, isn't it? Where do we go from here? I mean, Ukraine has been developing its own air defense missile recently. They test fired one.
4: One thing that we can learn from this war is just how quickly the character of war has actually changed. I was looking at the Istanbul Agreement that the Russians and the Ukrainians were negotiating in 2022. They were talking about the arms that would be controlled inside Ukraine. Drones were not even mentioned there. Nobody would have thought that Ukraine would have this capability. Nobody would have thought that Ukraine would be developing cruise missile capability, potentially ballistic missile capability. And we don't know where else this war might go with increasing use of AI, with increasing use of robotics.
3: He had that warning, didn't he, at the end of the interview, directly to Europe.
4: Exactly. And you know how generals always fight the last war? I don't know what war we are preparing to fight here in Europe, and hopefully we'll not have a war, but European societies and European militaries face a real challenge now because they follow what's happening in Ukraine and they realize that things are changing really fast. But what's also interesting is it's not clear if the war ever escalated somewhere else, or if we had spillover effects, or in fact, we are having spillover effects in other parts of Europe, whether that would be the

0: same kind of war that is being fought in Ukraine.
1: That's Ukraine specialist Sergei Radchenko there from Johns Hopkins University in Washington, D.C. Coming up later in the programme, we'll be speaking to the filmmakers behind an award-winning documentary about the IDF's prosecution of the war in Gaza, which has provoked furious criticism in Israel and threats of legal action from the government.
2: We're not haters of Israel. We're Israelis ourselves who care about our own society, who care about our country. Obviously, this film is coming in the backdrop of widespread denial. But I think it has also sparked very important conversations in the Israeli society, in the Israeli media, about the military's actions in Gaza.
1: More on that to come. Other headlines: suspected Russian drone attacks off Bulgaria's Black Sea coast have struck two merchant ships, leaving 11 crew members missing. And the director of MI5 here in Britain has said it's devoting more resources to countering threats from foreign states than during the Cold War. You're with NewsHour live from the BBC. I'm Rebecca Kesby. Violence against women and girls in Iraq is widespread but underreported, according to the UN experts. Human rights campaigners say the government needs to do more to protect survivors who are left with little redress and protection. For incidents of sexual violence, there are no official figures. Our reporter has been to the Iraqi capital, Baghdad, to speak to women who say family and social pressures have discouraged them from speaking out, but have now decided to break their silence with this special report. Here's Sally Nabil, and I should warn you, there are some distressing details in her piece.
3: We've come to Baghdad to meet women who have survived various forms of sexual violence. It's not an easy job. Women are quite reluctant to speak up.
4: Speaking out carries a real risk. Social taboo, family shame, and the system accused of failing to deliver justice.
3: We are going to meet a lady who has an appalling story to tell us about sexual assault within the family. In order to talk to us, she required anonymity, and it took us really a lot of time and effort to convince her to agree.
4: Amal, not her real name, says her daughter was raped by her own father nearly 5 years ago. The girl was a minor then. We've taken out many of the graphic details to protect the family's privacy.
5: He came straight in and locked the door. He took out his gun and told her, "No one will hear you if I kill you."
4: After hearing her daughter's account, Amal says she rushed to report it to the police. The mother showed me medical documents, including DNA evidence, which support her account. Amal still gets shivers when she explains how her decision to take legal action has come with a heavy price.
5: He called a family member right in front of me and told him, "If the police arrest me, wash off our disgrace. An honor killing it would be."
4: She tells me the court case is still open and the father is on the run. In recent months, a number of videos went viral on social media featuring apparent public attacks on women. "Get out," screams a lady in one of these videos as she tries to grab a man out of his car in a busy Baghdad street. She claims he was exposing himself and making obscene remarks. Women are often too scared to contact the authorities. They have no confidence their complaints will be taken seriously in a society that usually blames the victim.
6: The number of women who are requesting...
4: Earlier this year, prominent women's rights activist Yanar Mohammed was killed by gunmen in front of her house in Baghdad.
6: Minor marriages, severe abuse.
4: She was a vocal critic of gender-based discrimination. No one has been charged with her killing. So far this year, Iraq's government says it has received around 300 reports of sexual harassment. The real number is likely to be much higher. We put some of the accusations we've heard to Miqdad Miri, the spokesman for the Ministry of Interior.
7: Many cases never reach the police because of society, customs and traditions.
4: I tell him we heard some testimonies from women who said that security forces are sometimes involved in cases of harassment.
7: It is very limited. I don't deny that it happens, but it's extremely limited. We have strict oversight of this issue.
4: Iraq is a country where conservative tribes are influential, militant groups are active, and some political parties have a strict religious agenda. Many mindsets are far from being able to recognize the impact of these violations, and championing women's rights at the moment can hardly be a priority.
1: That's the BBC's Sally Nabil reporting from Baghdad. Next, we're off to Hollywood, which is still struggling to regain its pre-pandemic numbers. Cinemas were closed, of course, during COVID. Streaming sites flourished and budgets for big screen productions shriveled, causing filmmakers to head to cheaper locations in Europe and elsewhere. Well, ticket sales are still down 30%, it seems, and even Hollywood A-lister Tom Cruise is struggling to draw a crowd. His latest film, Digger, is expected to lose around $245 million. Ouch. I've been speaking to film critic Siobhan Sinnott. So is Digger that bad? Why is it such a flop?
8: It's the sort of film that arrives accompanied by words like bold and audacious and boundary pushing. And whether these are compliments or sound more like warnings depends, I think, entirely on your tolerance for cinematic excess. The critics have certainly been very divided about Alejandro Iñárritu's Digger. It is a long, loud satire starring Tom Cruise. And I think Tom Cruise is the film's biggest surprise. After years spent dangling from aircrafts or running in that very committed way through Mission Impossible films, he's disappearing here under a comb-over, under prosthetics and aging makeup. This is perhaps the most interesting acting role he's tackled in years. But it seems as a film to fall between the gap between being an expensive Tom Cruise blockbuster and an art house movie that doesn't quite come off but does deserve some praise for taking risks.
1: Right, so that's the film itself. But is it telling us anything generally about Hollywood at the moment? Because as you say, Tom Cruise is a blockbuster and a very good actor in many of his films.
8: Yeah, the division over Digger, I would suggest, is less about whether Digger is any good and more about what you want from an enormous film that doesn't quite work. Do you want something safely competent, or do you want something messy that overreaches but at least is having a go at something ambitious? This is an interesting failure, I would say, rather than a dull one. You will not forget watching Digger in whatever way you want to take that.
1: Right. But in terms of the industry, I mean, for so long, Hollywood was, you know, everything. All the films were there. There was so much money to be made there, so many careers to be made there. But we're just seeing one flop after another. I mean, is the system wrong? Is the sort of factory of making films in Hollywood wrong? Or is it just big screen films have gone now. Now we're in the streaming age.
8: Well, there's a small scale lesson, which is don't make a black comedy satire for 160 to 180 million. Much safer to make it in around the $20 million mark, which is about the wheelhouse for these kind of films normally. But I would also say that if you're looking from the point of view of Warner Brothers, who made this, they're taking a financial hit and also a political hit. It opened to just under $8 million. It needs to make $300 to $350 just to break even. It's about to be taken over by Paramount. And I think the lesson for Paramount is that, yes, the loss lands on Paramount's books, but it might also be an opportunity for that studio to take a reset and perhaps look at the slate and go, you know what? We don't like risk. We're going to have more free franchises, more sequels, more of the things that audiences like because they're familiar rather than prestige-driven swings.
1: We're against the clock. Very briefly, are we the audience changing?
8: Are we changing as an audience? No, I think that Barbie and Oppenheimer suggest there is an appetite for risky original material.
1: Okay.
8: It just has to be good as well.
1: Not asking too much then. That's film critic Siobhan Sinnott there, who was giving us the latest on Hollywood and her clear opinion about Digger, which I've yet to see. I'm not sure I will, but that's my issue. Anyway, stay with us. More to come from NewsHour.
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1: Still to come, the IMF says the global economy is doing better than expected but may soon be tested. What does that mean? Why the economic boost, what caused it and what might slow it down? Also, 3 weeks out from the US midterms, we'll speak to a pollster. What are the predictions? And we'll hear from the Israeli filmmakers behind an award-winning documentary on the war in Gaza, which has provoked outrage in Israel. It's all coming up after the news.
15: BBC News with Moira Alderson. 11 sailors are missing after a drone attack on cargo ships off the coast of Bulgaria. 2 ships were hit, one of them Ukrainian-owned, the latest in a series which has seen a total of 5 ships attacked close to Bulgaria's territorial waters. President Zelensky has said Ukraine received no warning from its partners last night about Russian ballistic missiles that hit the capital, Kyiv. He said such intelligence was crucial to help save lives. The head of Britain's domestic security agency, MI5, has said it's devoting more resources to countering state threats than during the Cold War. Ken McCallum said Russia was currently Britain's main aggressor. The BBC says the Taliban government in Afghanistan has suspended the transmission of the broadcaster's content across FM radio. The BBC said it was working with the authorities to address the situation. The King and Queen of Spain have been welcomed by cheering crowds on a visit to Ceuta, one of the country's 2 North African enclaves. It's the first visit there by a reigning monarch for nearly 2 decades. It's seen as an attempt to affirm Spanish sovereignty over the territory. Ceuta hit the headlines in July after a large influx of migrants from Morocco. Rwanda has signed a 10-year deal to host Africa's first Formula One race in more than 3 decades. Critics accuse Rwanda's government of investing in sport to distract from human rights abuses. Syrian government officials have visited the ancient city of Palmyra to assess the possibility of turning the military airport there into a civilian one, primarily to cater for tourism. Palmyra was once a major visitor attraction, but more recently faced the risk of destruction when it was captured by Islamic State militants during the civil war. Its location, deep in the Syrian desert, is still seen as dangerous. That's the latest BBC News.
1: Welcome back to NewsHour. Exactly 6 months ago in Hungary, Viktor Orban's nationalist Fidesz party fell from power in a dramatic election result. Peter Mudge's centre-right teaser party, founded only 2 years earlier, won a landslide victory and a big enough majority in parliament to push through some major changes. So how are they getting on? From Budapest, Nick Thorpe sent this report.
16: 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Újra mindenkié. It belongs to everyone again. That's a reference to the fact that, under the previous government, it was largely a propaganda channel.
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17: I have never listened to the public radio in the last 16 years. So it is just like a really high-quality morning show in a normal democratic country.
16: The drastic overhaul of public service media is just part of the change. Daniel Weiner and Maya Meschter are high school students with their own online media called Balzac.
18: So before the election, everything was about politics. You went to a bar, you speak with your friends, you spoke about politics. And now, not everybody is interested in politics, and I think it's the right way. You are more interested in your hobbies.
19: There were loads of billboards where our last government has put out these mostly kind of smear campaign type of advertisements. George Soros on them, we had Zelensky on them, and they were all depicted in a quite negative way.
18: They were the boogeyman.
19: Yeah.
16: The new government's foreign policy is also rather different. Györgyi Kocsis is the former Brussels correspondent of the HVG Weekly.
20: This year's vote was a vote for rejoining Europe. I think most people were fed up with being the black sheep.
16: The black sheep in the European flock. That was Hungary under Viktor Orban, challenging the whole idea of European values, checks and balances, and an independent judiciary. That led the EU to impose so-called conditionality rules, under which it decided to withhold 16 billion euros, which Hungary should have received. The new government was elected with a promise to bring that money home. So, has it succeeded?
20: I think they are quite well on the way. The new Hungarian parliament has been sitting all through the summer. And as far as I know, more than 100 legislative pieces have been passed through this parliament.
16: The main 7:30 evening news on M1, the public service TV. I notice a big change in both style and content. Opposition and independent voices challenge the narrative of Hungary's new rulers. 6 months after the election, opinion polls suggest the Tisza party still enjoys over 60% support.
1: Nick Thorpe reporting there from Budapest 6 months after the election in Hungary. You're listening to NewsHour live from the BBC. I'm Rebecca Kesby. The International Monetary Fund says the global economy is doing better than had been feared earlier this year. But its assessment is that the limits of that economic resilience could soon be tested. The IMF is meeting in Bangkok at the moment, and the organisation's chief economist, Silvana Tenreo, had this word of caution.
21: The economy has been resilient, but that resilience is reaching its limits. The task ahead is to move from coping to rebuilding, restoring fiscal space and supply-side resilience, and in that way, strengthen countries' ability to grow sustainably.
1: So what does that all mean? Earlier, I dug into the detail with Laura Noonan, senior finance reporter at Bloomberg, and I asked her to remind us why economists were making such gloomy projections earlier this year.
22: We came into the year on a pretty negative trajectory overall. We had the continued geopolitical tensions, which were driving up oil prices. There was a lot of concern about energy supply. You've had these long-term fears around the AI sector as well, and the potential that AI is effectively a bubble, and that the bubble has quite wide-ranging implications for other parts of the economic performance. And you have very high levels of government debt coming into this as well. So there were a lot of headwinds earlier in the year, and there were a lot of reasons to be negative.
1: Yeah, but it seems as if they're saying the development of AI is behind the better economic forecast. But I guess the concern is that guaranteed to continue?
22: It's definitely not guaranteed to continue. And I guess it's one of these things where it's good until it isn't. So AI has defied expectations in terms of how long the bubble or how long the optimism has gone for, because a lot of people would have expected to see a bigger correction in terms of how AI companies have been valued, how they're able to raise debt and the optimism around it than what we've seen so far. The main challenge for us is that no one's really seen this particular movie before, because AI has such transformational potential for the economy that if people who are positive on AI's potential, if they end up being right, then this this bubble, this bull run may actually last forever if they end up being wrong. And if we have either a lot of regulation around AI, a big clampdown that curbs how much AI can be used to improve productivity, if we have a big crash, if we have big AI failures, if we have big cyber issues, there's a long list of risks that we don't properly understand. Mm. And if those do crystallize, the implications are just massive and very widespread. I mean, AI underpins so much of the stock exchange performance now. AI underpins how we think about even the capacity of certain governments to repay debt over time, because if you're depending on AI to improve the productivity of your labour, then that does affect how people think about the sovereign debt. So it's something that we just don't properly understand. I think what the IMF and other people who are warning about potential risks have really struggled with the fact that the party has kept going for a lot longer than people expected. And it's hard to make people take

0: with these very doom and gloom predictions that have been coming out of Bangkok all morning.
1: Laura Noonan there, senior finance reporter at Bloomberg. So investment in AI may be helping to keep the world economy afloat for the time being, but AI development and the prevalence of the large data centres required to drive it have become a hot topic in this year's midterm elections in the United States. The BBC's Sumi Somaskandar has been looking at this issue. She's in New Albany in Ohio, where there is a big data centre. I asked her, how big then? What does it look like?
2: They are fairly large. We're looking at what's called hyperscale data centers. So these are essentially massive data centers that hold a huge amount of computer servers. What they look like, they're fairly unremarkable from the outside, to be honest. They look like large warehouses, long rectangular buildings. Often you'll have a few of these buildings together that are housing computer servers. Another feature of data centers is you will often see a little power substation, because data centers require massive amounts of electricity. So you'll see the power links into these buildings, and then these big cooling towers that hold water that is needed to cool the servers, to keep them from overheating. So we have driven by a few as well on the highway as they're being constructed, and they're really, really remarkable for just how large they are and how much land they take up, especially in places like where we are in Ohio.
1: And Sumi, this has become a real discussion point, it seems, ahead of the elections.
2: Yeah, it really has. That's been something that has been remarkable to watch. Data centers have become a central part of the political debate ahead of these midterm elections, especially here in Ohio. I can tell you, I've turned on the television since I've been here and have seen so many ads focusing on data centers and the backlash to them. One of the reasons is a lot of communities here, especially in rural parts of the state, and there are many rural parts of Ohio, don't want to see large data centers in their backyards. They're worried about the environment. Concerns that come along with data centers. They're worried about noise, because sometimes if you come close to these data centers, you'll hear the servers and the energy that's used to power them humming 24/7. People don't want that in their backyard. And they're also concerned about what it will mean for their property value. So we were about 2 hours south of Columbus, which is the capital of Ohio, and spoke to a community there about their concerns, why they don't want to see a massive data center that's planned for a big plot of land right in the heart of their village, which is called Mount Oreb. This is what they told us.
3: I don't think hyperscale data centers need to be in small towns. And I think that we're specifically targeted because a lot of these small town communities, local politicians, they have this idea that any economic development is a positive or a good thing.
4: They intentionally targeted these small communities because of the cheap land they thought they could get. They thought that they could sell a bill of goods to these communities about economic development, jobs, these communities that already are still facing the aftermath of like the coal industry being pulled out and things like that.
5: All of the repercussions of what would happen, from pollution to the water. Of course, we don't know 100% the cooling system because they've not released anything. The noise pollution, what it's going to do to the wildlife, how it's going to affect farm animals that we have around here, because this is a big agricultural society. The light pollution that we're going to face at night, because I'm less than a mile from where it's at. Literally, it brought me to tears because of the size of it and how it's going to affect, you know, what we have here.
1: Really interesting comments there, Sumi. I mean, the Trump administration itself is very keen on AI, isn't it? Is there a disconnect between the administration and some of Mr. Trump's supporters, or even the wider electorate?
2: There is a disconnect. And, you know, if you look at some of the polling, it indicates that having a data center in your backyard, in your area, is actually less popular than a nuclear power plant, which says quite a bit, doesn't it? And that also goes for Republicans. One thing that I asked some of the people we spoke to is precisely, what is it that you see about a data center that seems to be bringing people across the aisle together? And they say, look, this is not a red or blue issue, a Republican or Democrat issue. This is about making sure that our communities are protected from what they call big tech, these billion-dollar, trillion-dollar companies. And to see President Trump kind of at odds with that has been something that is interesting playing out in Republican red areas.
1: That's the BBC's Sumi Somaskander there in New Albany, Ohio. Let's just take a

0: Moment to look ahead to those midterms. Just 3 weeks to go now to the day. Jocelyn Kiley is a director of research at the Pew Research Centre. And I asked her, how is this data centre issue playing in the polls? Are people worried about it?
1: So it's absolutely true that sentiment about data centres in the public, in the American public, has grown more negative, that it's actually across the board. Republicans and Democrats alike don't like political leaders who support data centers. So one of the things that's interesting is, I think, because it's maybe not quite a bipartisan issue, but an issue that there really aren't very many people on the positive side of it, it's not necessarily nationally the main voting issue, because it's not an area where many Republicans and Democrats disagree. There are exceptions. For instance, I heard that story. Ohio is probably ground zero for where data centers are an issue in the elections. But there's AI and data centers is a middle issue when it comes to voting issues for the public.
0: It's not just data centers, though, is it? It's also AI and jobs. And jobs are a really traditional issue in just about every election.
1: Yes, that's right. There's absolutely no doubt that economic issues are front and center in the midterm elections this year. And that is jobs to some extent, but really, to be honest, it's prices, it's inflation, it's the cost, not just of groceries and so forth, which have really dominated for the last several years, but also rising gas prices in the US really are front and center.
0: Jocelyn, we know there's only one poll that counts, and that's on election day. But if we were looking at the polls at the moment, what are they saying?
1: So across the board nationally, I think you could say there are all indications that Democrats have an edge. Certainly, I conduct national level polls, and among all registered voters, not everyone will turn out to vote, but among all registered voters, Democrats have an 8-point advantage in the race for the House of Representatives. And then in addition to that, we also see that Democratic voters are much more engaged. They're paying more attention to the election. They've given a lot of thought. They say they're extremely motivated to vote. So all of those are sort of tailwinds that are helping Democrats. That doesn't mean Democrats have smooth sailing, but certainly the conditions look like Democrats have the advantage right now.
0: It's not a great advantage, though, is it? Only the 8 points. And I mean, is your sense that there are Republicans moving over towards the Democrats? They've been tempted over, or is your sense that just Republicans may not turn out at all?
1: I think there's a little bit of a mix of those two things. So one of the dynamics, and this is common to midterm elections, is that they're often referendums on the president. And so right now we're looking at President Trump's approval rating near the lowest it's been in either of his two terms in office. So in our polling, 30% of Americans approve of his job performance. And that means he's lost ground in his approval among people who voted for him in 2024. So, I think some of what's happening is that some of those voters may turn out for Democrats, but some will just stay home. Mm-hmm. And again, those dynamics can change, but that's the snapshot of where we are today.
0: These are American elections, of course, but the world is always gripped by watching them. Just give us a quick rundown of the real battle states.
1: Well, I think, there are a lot of battle districts, right? So in the race for the House of Representatives, at the end of the day, most House districts are either solidly Republican or solidly Democratic. And so there really are just a handful of districts that are toss-ups. And they are really all over the country. They're not in one state or another. But then the Senate is also up for grabs.
0: That's Jocelyn Kiley there, Director of Research at Pew Research Center, speaking to us about those polls. Just 3 weeks now to the midterms, to the day. And we'll be obviously following all the political ups and downs and opinions as we get closer to that date.
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4: We knew what was happening over in South Africa. Morally, we just couldn't handle the South African goods. And I think because we wouldn't go away, the Irish government had to try and do something.
5: Because this pickup was coordinated by multiple organisations in the

0: government were very cautious about transporting the pandas back to Taipei.
1: As we entered Johannesburg's airspace, the pilot announced, "We welcome Sarah Bartman back into a country of birth after 192 years.
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3: Our top story this hour, at least two people are dead in a renewed Russian aerial attacks across Ukraine overnight. Ukraine's former top general, Oleksandr Sirsky, has told the BBC that while Russia is suffering far more losses on the front line in Ukraine, the threats to civilians from new technology are growing.
4: You should not forget that Russia overpowers us in everything. But thanks to our attacks, mid-range strikes, deep strikes, we were able to reduce this ratio. At the same time, with the help of new technologies, we began inflicting greater losses on our enemy. Right now, Russian losses exceed ours by up to 6 times.
3: One other headline, the director of MI5, Britain's domestic security agency, has said it's devoting more resources to countering threats from foreign states than during the Cold War. This is Rebecca Kesby with NewsHour live from the BBC. Israel's Prime Minister Benjamin Netanyahu has instructed the Attorney General and the head of the Shin Bet Intelligence Service to reveal the identities of soldiers and officials who took part on condition of anonymity in a controversial new Israeli documentary on the war against Hamas in Gaza. The film Nazar premiered at the Venice Film Festival last month and not only won an award but received the longest standing ovation in the event's history. In it, 24 soldiers and intelligence officials give testimony about how targets in Gaza were chosen, including using AI and the alleged tolerance of collateral damage known as NASA, or civilian casualties. The film has provoked furious criticism in Israel and now threats of legal action from the government. I've been speaking to the filmmakers Yuval Abraham and Rachel Shaw, and I should point out that it was recorded before Mr. Netanyahu's demand that the identities of the contributors should be revealed. Yuval Abraham began by describing the origins of the film.
5: It stems out of, I think, who we are as Israeli citizens who have watched the Netanyahu government destroy the Gaza Strip, kill tens of thousands of civilians, and a feeling that we obviously as Israelis have a responsibility to try to do something about it. It builds on close to 3 years of investigative journalism. And I think we felt that by speaking to Israeli soldiers and officers, there are 24 of them who are on camera speaking in the film, over 100 that we've relied on for the investigative work that is the backbone of this film, that by speaking to these soldiers, we would be able to get an inner look into the systems, the targeting systems, the AI-based systems, the protocols that are behind the mass killing in Gaza, hoping that by looking inside these systems, we would be able to learn things about how they operate and hopefully to make sure and to contribute to the effort to stop this killing from going on.
3: Rachel, the film focuses really heavily on the technology used during this war and AI in particular in terms of how the Israelis have chosen targets.
6: The film actually focuses on the systems that were used in order to find targets and in order to calculate how many civilians are going to be killed with them. Systems like Where is Daddy, which is also a system that alerts the intelligence when the target is entering the home based on surveilling their families, sometimes the kids' phones. And there's a big part of the film that is showing how there was a use of actual AI systems in order to, from the beginning, to choose who are going to be the targets that were considered as Hamas.
5: The Israeli military relied on these AI-based systems, knowing that they had an error rate. So it was a statistical kind of approach. Also calculating what they call NASA, which means collateral damage. It means men, women, and children. A soldier says, we never say in the army, a strike is going to kill 15 children. We say 15 NASA. And in the film, you hear about these NASA numbers. You hear that there was an authorization, a widespread authorization to bomb up to 20 civilians, 20 NASA, for these low-ranking targets, some of them marked with AI, as Rachel was saying, in Hamas. And NASA numbers in the hundreds when it's more senior-ranking members. And I think to me what was striking is that it's an algorithm that calculates how many people are going to be bombed in each house. And what actually happened after October the 7th was that these NASA mechanisms, these turned into a mechanism that normalized and allowed for the killing of civilians instead of minimizing it.
3: Filmically, people have seen so much of the footage coming out of Gaza, the devastation there, the rubble basically and dust that's been left. And perhaps people might expect that to be running throughout the film, but most of the film is filmed in Tel Aviv at night, very smart looking apartment blocks where you can see through the windows, people going about their normal day. While you're talking about targeting apartment blocks in Gaza, and then it's only right at the end that there are images from Gaza and the destruction. Was that intentional? You're trying to make the comparison there between the two societies.
6: We did it for various reasons. It was not actually to create this equation, but more of, you know, many of these officers and soldiers are actually, they're coming from the elite part of the Israeli society. They consider themselves sometimes left-wing. A lot of them are either born in Tel Aviv, live there. And actually, as you see in the film, also the main Israeli military headquarters is located in the heart of Tel Aviv. So some of these operations, the airstrikes, are being operated from there.
3: So you've received massive levels of criticism for this film. There are some people that are calling for your Israeli citizenship to be revoked, saying that there's a traitorous element to this film. And there's also been a furious response from the IDF saying this film, NASA, presents a distorted, misleading, unrealistic picture of the IDF's target planning and strike processes. The film's narrative is based on fundamental factual errors stemming from a skewed and manipulative portrayal. Did you invite the IDF to take part in this film?
5: Many of the revelations in this film that the soldiers are talking about have been corroborated independently by highly respectable media outlets, not only The Guardian, which is producing this film and was involved in the vetting of the identities of the participants, but also The New York Times, The Washington Post. We've approached the Israeli military numerous times, I think more than 10 times over the course of 3 years, with all the major claims in the film. And so the suggestion that the IDF has made recently that it was unaware of these claims or that it was never approached for comment is just not true. And we've reflected, we believe, fairly the position of the Israeli government and the IDF in the film through testimony of Netanyahu himself, which appears and reappears quite frequently in the film, laying out the main responses that we've received from the IDF, which is that the Israeli army does not target civilians, that it only targets militants, and that the reason for the civilian deaths is because Hamas is using civilians as human shields.
3: It's not just the IDF that have been critical, though, is it? I mean, this is across the board. The former Prime Minister, Naftali Bennett, called it a horrific blood libel against our sons and daughters. He described you as haters of Israel.
5: We're not haters of Israel. We're Israelis ourselves who care about our own society, who care about our country. Obviously, this film is coming in the backdrop of widespread denial. But I think it has also sparked very important conversations in the Israeli society, in the Israeli media, about the military's actions in Gaza.
3: As filmmakers Yuval Abraham and Rachel Shaw speaking to me yesterday, and we got in touch with them again today to give them a chance to respond to Mr. Netanyahu's demand that they reveal the identities of those they spoke to. They directed us to this statement, quote, "These moves are all attempts to distract from the urgent questions the film asks about the mass killings of Palestinian civilians in Gaza. Journalists should be free to pursue public interest investigations without threats or harassment." That's it for this edition of NewsHour from me and the whole team here in London. Thanks for joining us.
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0: ABC News with David Rollins. A Houthi-backed broadcaster is reporting that the Saudi-led coalition has struck the Yemeni oil company in the capital Sana'a. Eliza Getzey has the latest.
1: The report from Al Mazira came shortly after a warning from the Saudi-led coalition for residents in the area west of Sana'a to evacuate for their safety ahead of a military operation. The Houthi-run TV station hasn't yet provided evidence, but witnesses in the city say they heard explosions. It's not yet clear what was hit. A Houthi military spokesperson earlier warned any strikes on Sana'a would be met with a harsh and painful response in the Saudi capital, Riyadh, while the Houthis have warned employees and civilians to evacuate areas near Saudi state-owned Aramco oil facilities. The Australian Embassy in Riyadh yesterday issued a new shelter-in-place order as the two forces continue to exchange deadly attacks.
0: 11 sailors are missing after a drone attack on cargo ships off the coast of Bulgaria. As the BBC's Nick Thorpe reports, it's the latest in a series of attacks with two ships hit this time, one of them Ukrainian-owned.
2: The two cargo ships struck by multiple drones early this morning in the Black Sea were just outside Bulgarian territorial waters. That's important because if this had happened just a few nautical miles to the west, Article 5 of the NATO treaty could have been triggered. It defines an armed attack on one member state as an attack on all. 11 crew members are missing in rough seas from the cargo ships, while others have been rescued. 12 crew died last week in a previous drone attack off Bulgaria.
0: The Prime Minister has confirmed he will attend the COP climate summit in Turkey next month after unsuccessfully bidding to host the summit. Australia instead helped stage a pre-COP summit in Fiji and Tuvalu last week to spotlight the effect of climate change in the region, but it attracted few world leaders from outside the Pacific region. Anthony Albanese says it's important that he attends the Turkey summit.
3: I think it sends a really good message that you essentially have leadership of this COP from Turkey and Australia, two countries that are geographically very, very distant, have different economies, different cultures, but which are working together in the interests of humanity.
0: Hundreds of French supermarkets have been dealing with spoiled food and in some cases fires after hackers turned up the heat on in-store fridges and freezers. The large-scale cyber attack on the software of interconnected fridges is expected to have caused millions of dollars in damage. French cybersecurity expert and hacker Matt Swish says he was able to replicate the process easily.
4: It took less than 1 hour for me to recreate this attack with the exploit in question, which is the name for like cyber weapons that we usually tend to see, to have exactly the same capabilities.
0: The Western Australian Police Minister says there'll be a review into the circumstances that saw an 80-year-old man critically injured in a crash with a police vehicle pursuit during a pursuit in Perth South on Monday morning. It's alleged a 27-year-old man was driving a stolen vehicle in Maddington when he refused to stop for police, beginning a pursuit through several southern suburbs. The 80-year-old man was driving a white sedan in Leeming when his car collided with an unmarked police vehicle involved in the chase. Rhys Whitby says his thoughts are with the man, who remains in a critical condition.
5: I hope he makes a full recovery. It's unacceptable. A motorist has become a victim. Police are obviously doing a review and an inquiry into the circumstances.
0: To sport, and Josh Hazlewood has taken career best figures in leading Australia to a 214-run victory over South Africa on the fifth and final day of the first cricket test in Durban. Hazlewood took figures of 6 for 49 as he dismissed three of South Africa's last four batsmen, with the hosts all out for 206 in their second innings. Australia's Matt Renshaw was awarded player of the match for his knocks of 190 and 82, as well as claiming two second innings wickets. Hazlewood has told ABC Sport that it was an impressive team performance.
6: They were obviously on top quite early if we go back to day one, but again, I think it was a hard fight, hard grind from all our team members, really. The low order runs initially and then, you know, in the field. So everyone did their job, I felt, and, you know, got in the grind together.
0: That brings you up to date with the latest ABC News. We'll have more in 1 hour from now.

0: Looking at the capital city weather forecast now for the day ahead, Brisbane. Early haze, then a shower or two. A top of 26. Sydney, cloudy and 19. After quite a dump of rain last night in the harbour city. Canberra, 18 and partly cloudy. Melbourne, cloudy and 16 degrees. 15 for Hobart, where it'll be cloudy. Adelaide, partly cloudy, a top of 20 degrees. Perth is on the rise after a couple of beautiful days in the Western Australian capital. A late shower or two and 32 for the coming day. 34 for Darwin with a shower or two.
1: From the BBC.
2: Hello, welcome to Outlook. I'm Jo Fidgen. This is the programme where we get to know someone who's done something extraordinary. And today, that's Jamaican novelist Marlon James, one of the most celebrated writers of the times. He's on the shortlist for this year's Booker Prize, having won it before with A Brief History of Seven Killings. He is undoubtedly part of the literary establishment these days. But he grew up feeling like a freak, in his words, a mutant, gay in a society where that was a dangerous thing to be, where homophobic violence was all too common. From very early on, Marlon knew that it was important to fit in, also that he didn't.
3: As soon as I hit high school, normal was defined. High school, all-boys school, and normal now becomes a set of rules. Normal is you don't speak with a lisp. You don't sound effeminate. Normal is, even though you're 11, you should have a pretty detailed description of female anatomy, which turns out to be completely wrong, by the way. Normal is loving really aggressive reggae music. Normal is finding some way to be sexist to your female teacher.
2: Oh.
3: You know, normal was liking pop music, which that was one of the few tests that I passed. Normal was not caring about your grades.
2: Did you pass that test?
3: No. I was a pretty good student. So, yeah, the normal was really policed. And I thought it was just school until I realized that's how my whole society is set up.
2: Do you say that this really became institutionalized at high school and policed?
3: Mm-hmm.
2: So was that the point where you started judging yourself on this scale?
3: Of course. By the time I came to high school, believe it or not, I didn't have a lot left to discover about myself. I was pretty self-aware. I knew what I was, and I knew who I was. My struggle was always, how do I get them to like me? Because normal is a performance. It's so much work. And I think even those who fit in the boundaries, within the boundaries of normal, eventually chafe behind to do so much daily work.
2: Mm. You say you knew who you were, aged 11. Did other kids spot you?
3: Oh, yeah. I was a class gay. I was a street gay. I was a neighborhood freak.
2: Freak?
3: Yeah, I couldn't hide it at all when I was a kid. I could never figure out why, because I thought I like Sesame Street, too. I like football. So I wasn't like some sort of nerd who only like art and stuff. I was actually pretty jockish. And it was, no, you're not man enough. You're not boy enough to play football with us.
2: Not man enough. So that's the undertone,
3: yeah,
2: is it?
3: Yeah. I don't know if a 13-year-old would say not man enough, but they'll say you're not cool enough or you're not normal enough. We don't have those words. We just think you're funny. And in Jamaica, funny means weird, not hilarious.
2: How did you feel about yourself?
3: I felt fine until people told me I wasn't. I didn't think there was anything wrong with me until somebody said there was. To my parents' credit, they never made me feel freakish.
2: Did they ever talk to you about it when you were
3: born? They never talked to me about it. In fact, what I'm saying is not totally true. For the most part, they didn't. But I remember once, it was a night. It was late night. And this is the 70s, so TV still signs off. So I have no business being awake. But I was. I remember going to my bedroom and passing my parents' bedroom, and they're having a very tense discussion, and I realized it was about me. And then my mom said things like, well, you know, he likes things like ballet and that creative dancing. And my dad said something. I never heard what it was, but I remember the tone.
2: Which was?
3: It was very harsh. The harshest I've ever heard him say. He never spoke that way to my face. And whatever it was, whatever they were saying, I remember thinking then, I was around 8, whatever it is about me, I need to kill it.
2: So when you said to yourself, whatever it is, I need to kill it, what did that mean to you?
3: It means whatever people said it was, because I couldn't tell. I remember constantly examining myself. I remember once, just something like, somebody, I want to borrow somebody's ruler, and I stick my hand out, and some guy beside me just dropped his wrist like this. Mm-hmm. And I don't remember dropping my wrist, but then I'm like, yeah, I'll never do that again. But it was just constant. People were constantly watching for see if I walk from here to there, does my hips sway a little too wide? If I sit down, are my legs spread wide enough? Because if they're together, you're a girl.
2: Did you try to perform masculinity?
3: Oh, God, yeah, it was hilarious.
2: What would you do?
3: So my favorite way of performing masculinity was studying dancehall reggae and talking like dancehall artists. And even now, me trying to sound hardcore Jamaican sounds hilarious because I just don't have that accent. Trying that, I remember, let's say this in a way that can still air on air. I remember writing really erotic pornographic stories about heterosexual stuff, thinking the boys will think I'm cool now because I'm writing like contraband. So I would do those things. I was always trying to get the cool kids' favor. I'd do their homework.
2: Right.
3: It was just daily work.
2: Tell me about dancehall reggae. Mm-hmm. So what kind of messages were you getting from that?
3: Well, in our society, we have no model for manhood. Not really. The present father is a modern concept. And by modern, I mean maybe the past 100 years. It's a modern concept. Whether we like it or not, our legacy is stud farms and slavery. So in the absence of that, you look for archetypes wherever you can get them. And reggae provide a huge archetype. Reggae itself was searching for an archetype, was searching for masculinity. Reggae lyrics say you must have 10, 20, 30 women and beat some of them. And the thing is I don't want to portray reggae as just nasty and brutish. Reggae was also foundational for black consciousness. But not every song was black and conscious. Some songs were like, I'm above you, you woman.
2: And as a young queer boy, young gay boy, you saw yourself how in reggae music?
3: I didn't think I fit. I had to search for pop music to fit. I had to look at Annie Lennox putting on a suit and Boy George putting on a dress and go, oh, somewhere between those two, I think I am. And don't even get me started on the Smiths. The Queen is Dead was my Bible. Also, an album that I would repeatedly cry over. So the music that says, I see you, was not my country's music.
2: Talking of role models, what about your dad?
3: So my dad was an intellectual role model. My dad was kind of an artistic role model. The first Life of the Mind I knew was his. I became a Shakespeare freak because he's a Shakespeare freak. We used to do the Shakespeare duels. Who could recite a monologue longer? It was a way we bonded because we didn't really have any other way. Again, we don't have the language. We don't have the language. Fathers don't have the language of talking to sons. Where would they get it from? But yeah, he was sort of an outsized figure, and he stayed outsized.
2: What did he do for a living?
3: He was a lawyer. By the end of his career, he was a judge.
2: And your mum?
3: So my mom was a detective. She was also in the police force. She made a rank of detective. She stayed around, then she retired early.
2: You and your dad bonded over Shakespeare.
3: Mm-hmm.
2: But you were into comics too,
3: yeah.
2: Huh?
3: Yeah.
2: Why comics?
3: Funny enough, he's the one who bought my first comics. Oh, Lord, why comics? One, because I wanted more than, let's call it, realistic stories. I wanted Zapp and Pow. And when I came across the X-Men, it was a revelation to me. The idea of doing good in a world that will never do good by you. I remember thinking, I'm doing all these kids' homework and they're still calling me words I cannot say on this show. I am an X-Men. I am an actual mutant. Funny enough, it also gave me a kind of pride. I'm like, well, you know what? At least I have a superpower. They don't.
2: So you felt pride. You mm-hmm. you didn't find yourself internalizing the homophobia that you saw around
3: it's,
2: you.
3: I don't think I ever absorbed it to the point where I started to think I was bad. I absorbed it to the point where I think I'll never have friends. Or my mother will never talk to me. Or one day people, a gang is going to find me and beat me to death. I never absorbed it to the point where I thought, I am doing something wrong.
2: How present was the fear of a gang finding you?
3: Not for me. Most of the times when I heard of it, it was a news report. Because, you know, I'm pretty insulated by class, both intellectually and financially. I went to a posh boys' school. It's weird saying I was constantly bullied because nobody would ever dare touch me. So I never personally felt a physical threat. But I remember there are times when I'm like, oh, well, God, I'm downtown Kingston. Why did I wear these tight jeans? I realize is you don't have to have the imminent threat of violence to be scared of it or to be downright absolutely terrified of it. The thing is, there is always a sense of possibility. There's a sense that I'll be on a bus going home and one of the cool kids would shout out, hey, see him there. And that's all it would take for that bus to turn around and everybody kill me. So the fear was enough. But again, it's weird me saying I didn't internalize it because I never at any point, you know, I don't think I ever said, I wish I was straight.
2: To yourself even?
3: No. I always said, I wish my mom would like me.
2: Right.
3: Or the only times I think I wish I was straight, not because I thought heterosexuality was something, because I actually always thought heterosexuality was kind of a pathology. But I was like...
2: Tell me more about that for a second.
3: Well, I mean, look at heterosexual men. I mean, God. They can't separate sexuality from patriarchy. They still can't figure out the rules of consent. You have to teach them ongoing consent as if they don't already know it.
2: As you started growing up mm-hmm. and becoming more aware of how society works, mm-hmm. what did you see in Jamaican society that you could see as the roots of homophobia?
3: Oh, Lord, there's so many of those. The church. I think... That I think we need villains and we need monsters. And I think when AIDS showed up, AIDS was almost the final ingredient that a lot of people been waiting for decades. When AIDS landed in Jamaica, the church was delirious with happiness.
2: Happiness.
3: They were so excited. One of our head preachers who became our ombudsman, I will never forget, I'm here. He's like, he dropped to his knees and, dear Jesus, I thank you for the AIDS. I thank you, God, for the AIDS.
2: Well, what was the reasoning?
3: Because it will get rid of the homosexuals.
2: It will kill them. Whoa.
3: And context and is important here. There was a time in Jamaica when there were like 4 gay clubs in Kingston. There is a time in Jamaica where if you are homophobic, your response is, well, I just don't go to that club. Not kill everybody in it. The hysteria that these people are coming for your

0: children. In my church, my pastor said, heterosexuals reproduce, homosexuals recruit.
1: How did you take that?
0: Well, back then the church was going to make me straight, so I'm like, it's not me. I joined the church to become a heterosexual.
1: Wait a minute, okay. So how old were you when you joined the church?
0: Oh, I was pretty late, actually. I'm not one of those people who was a kid in church. I joined church at 27.
1: You were 27 years old.
0: I was 27 because I realized if I stay with these tendencies, because I could never call myself gay. I didn't think if I stayed gay, I'm going to get beaten up. I say if I stay gay, I'm going to lose everybody and lose everything. And I said, I can't make that happen. So I went to church because church was going to change me.
1: How is it going to change you?
0: Because church promises that, well, the church is very clever. Church would say, if you come here praying, God make me straight, it's not going to work. What it says, come and ask God for the peace beyond all understanding and everything else will flow. Which sounds a lot like New Age. But that was a deal. And things people don't realize about church, if you're gay, you get to come out.
1: How so?
0: Because you have to confess your sins in order to be healed. So technically, when I confessed the sin of homosexuality, I came out. And the same type of relief you get when you do it in a secular world, you get it in church. This is where I understand the homosexual in the church. People think they're in denial. They're not. They're actually out. The deal is, though, it's going to change you and it's going to fix you. But until that comes, you're an open homosexual.
1: How involved did you become in the church?
0: I was super involved. I became a senior member of church. I was part of the church exorcism team.
1: Sorry, say that again.
0: Oh, yeah. See, the thing is, exorcism is things Anglicans use and Catholics. We don't use exorcism. We use deliverance.
1: This was in the evangelical church.
0: Yeah, evangelicals say deliverance. We don't say exorcism.
1: Okay.
0: But I was part of the deliverance team. I was driving demons out of people.
1: How would you do that?
0: By laying hands and speaking in tongues and commanding them to leave and establishing your authority because demons respect authority.
1: And these demons were doing what sorts of things?
0: All sorts of things. Making you speak weird, making you promiscuous, or maybe you have a little schizophrenia. But back then, we were just like, it's demons.
1: So when you were delivering people from their demons, did you believe in it?
0: At the time, I did believe it. No, I'm like, man, there are some serious people who, you know, damn, some Prozac could really help you right now. You're not going to pray that away. You need an FXR.
1: You believed in it enough to think it might work for you?
0: Oh, absolutely, because I couldn't banish the demons of homosexuality. And I tried casting out the demons.
1: And what did you think of it at the time?
0: I thought it worked wonderfully. Because the other thing about that type of therapy that I think people don't realize is if you induce trauma in somebody, which is what they do, the relentless praying and laying on hands, and we need to pull that demon out, stop talking that way, blah, blah, blah, the devil is a liar and all of that, you actually start to process it scatologically. You do vomit a lot.
1: Oh.
0: Oh, they knew that. They came with the barf bags ready. So when I came in, there were two vomit bags already on the floor. So they've done this. They know what they're doing.
1: Without, I mean, I don't want to be graphic, but did you fill those bags?
0: Oh, yeah.
1: Oh, really?
0: Because let's say I learned a lot from this thing, that there are ways in which I can put you through so much emotional distress that your body starts to react. And I think that's what happens, because you're purging. A vomit is a purge. And you're believing you're getting rid of the demons, you're getting rid of the filth. Of course you're vomiting, your body's shedding. And at the end of it, you do feel lighter because you are lighter.
1: How do they put you through that emotional distress?
0: How?
1: How?
0: Just the round-the-clock praying. I remember the preacher just holding my chin. And she go, Marlon, there are 8 demons inside you. I was like, 8? Damn, I can barely handle 1. 8. So I had to do the banishing them prayer 8 times. And of course, the thing about deliverance, particularly with gay men, is that it's not quite the same as the usual deliverance. What happens in deliverance with gay men is that they slip in ex-gay therapy. So think about the men you think you want to sleep with, and think about men you admire. If any of them are the same man, that means it's not sex.
1: Explain that to me.
0: Meaning that if I know, let's pick some hot new boy, Theo James. So I really, really, really, really wanted to see Theo James in Stages of Undress. And then I was like, who do I admire? I go, oh, I can admire him as an actor, and I admire him. I think he may be the next Bond, I think, so on. Then I go, oh, see, you're just warping your admiration. And it's the sexualized world that made you think there's an attraction. And you just go through that. You just think of all the non-erotic ways you like somebody. And that's just day one, honestly. It's really quite ridiculous, ex-gay therapy. And when it was done, I did feel lighter. The preacher texted my preacher and got, it was a magnificent deliverance.
1: And you thought what after that? You thought,
0: oh, I thought I was cured. I thought I was pure. The thing is, the funny thing is, I actually think it kind of worked. But that's not in the way they thought.
1: Okay.
0: Because I think you do shed a lot of baggage. And, you know, I remember a couple months later, I don't remember which actor it was, and me totally, like, smitten by this man. And you know what? It wasn't there, the guilt.
1: So you got rid of the guilt.
0: I got rid of the guilt. I have this idea that Jesus is cooler than people think. And Jesus was like, get out of this hypocritical place. Because, yeah, I did get clarity. I was like, man, I have the temptation, I have the sin, I have the guilt, I have the penance, I have the church. I've tried all of those but one, and it never worked. What if we got rid of the church?
1: And did you?
0: Yeah. And that worked wonderfully. Funny enough, one of the countering things that was happening at the time was me emerging as a novelist. Because weirdly enough, the book I was writing was completely challenging the church.
1: This is John Crow's Devil.
0: This is John Crow's Devil. People who have really been in church can tell a church guy wrote it. Because there are lines in it, there are perspectives in it that only Christians know and only evangelicals know. So I'm in church, I'm pretty senior in church. Every night I'm writing a book that is dismantling everything I'm seeing in church. And, you know, yeah, at some point, these two couldn't stand together. I actually think it's a very Christian novel, even as it really is trying to rip open a lot of the hypocrisies of the church and evangelical behavior and how it's not a big leap from church to cult, which is what I've experienced.
1: You were working in advertising at the time, is that mm-hmm. right? And so you wanted to be writing.
0: I went back to writing after only doing it in creative writing class in undergrad. I went back to writing because I wanted an artistic expression that was mine. Because I was also an artist, but I was a graphic artist. I was a commercial artist. I was a writer, but I was a copywriter. And I wanted some creativity that was just mine. So even before thinking I could publish or anything, I wrote that story just for me.
1: So how did the novel go down?
0: I think there is a huge section of Jamaicans who thought it was a vile, disgusting book. The first scathing review I got was in the Jamaican newspaper. But at the same time, and I'd say there were more Jamaicans who looked at this and almost all my novels as a springboard to talk, to have the conversations. Because we don't have the conversations in Jamaica.
1: Marlon's definitely got people talking, but there are things he still hasn't said to his mum. We'll be back with him in part two of Outlook as he finds his voice and love in America. Stay with us.
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1: In part two of Outlook, before he became an award-winning novelist, Marlon James was struggling to find a publisher. 78 rejection letters.
0: I thought I'd embarrass myself, because clearly this can't be good if so many people said they didn't want it. And I'm like, okay, maybe it was the worst writing, or maybe I'm not a writer, or... So I destroyed it.
1: Destroyed it?
0: Well, yeah, burnt it. It was very cathartic.
1: We're back after the news.
8: BBC News with Moira Alderson. The Bulgarian authorities are searching for 11 missing sailors whose ship was hit by a drone off the Black Sea coast. Two vessels were hit. One was Ukrainian-owned. Bulgaria has summoned the Russian ambassador. The head of Britain's domestic security agency, MI5, has said it's devoting more resources to countering state threats than during the Cold War. Ken McCallum said Russia was Britain's main aggressor. The Taliban have suspended the transmission of BBC FM radio broadcasts across Afghanistan. The BBC said it was working with the authorities to address the situation. Houthi media say there's been an attack on the Yemen oil company and its depot in Sana'a. The Saudi-led coalition fighting the Houthis in Yemen had ordered the evacuation of the facility ahead of a military operation. The White House has asked the US ambassador to Greece, Kimberly Guilfoyle, to resign. She denies accusations of misconduct, including an alleged request to a Republican Party donor to pay off her credit card bill. Cheering crowds have welcomed the King and Queen of Spain to the North African territory of Ceuta. It's the first visit there by a reigning Spanish monarch for nearly two decades. Ceuta is still dealing with the effects of a large influx of migrants from Morocco in July. Rwanda has signed a 10-year deal to host Africa's first Formula One race in more than three decades. Critics accuse Rwanda's government of investing in sport to try to distract from human rights abuses. Syrian government officials have visited the ancient city of Palmyra to assess the possibility of turning a nearby military airport into a civilian one, primarily to cater for tourism. Palmyra faced the risk of destruction when it was captured by Islamic State militants during the civil war in 2015. Its location deep in the Syrian desert is still seen as dangerous. BBC News.
1: Welcome back to Outlook. I'm Jo Fidgen. Before the news, Marlon James was telling us how he volunteered to go through an exorcism in Jamaica in an attempt to stop being gay. But what it achieved instead was to rid him of guilt. At the same time, he was writing what would become his first novel, John Crow's Devil, exposing what he saw as the hypocrisy of the church. But it wasn't easy to find a publisher.
0: Well, I approached 78 publishers and agents.
1: In Jamaica, in the United
0: States?
1: Well,
0: I wasn't anybody in Jamaica to publish it. In the States, in the UK, and I would just type up that query letter and send to 6 or 7 people. And if I don't hear from them in like 6 weeks, I just send out another batch. I did that for a while, and it wasn't until I got a postcard from a publisher that simply said, not for us. And that's when I went, well, hold on, how many of these have I sent? And I saw 78 letters. And being hit by that number all at once, that was like somebody just slammed me in my head with a brick. I thought I'd embarrass myself, because clearly this can't be good if so many people said they didn't want it. And I'm like, I thought, okay, maybe it was the worst writing, or maybe I'm not a writer, or so I destroyed it.
1: Destroyed it?
0: Well, yeah, burnt it. It was very cathartic.
1: Oh. So how did it come to be published?
0: So it came to be published because not only did I burn it, I deleted it from my hard drive. And then I remember, this is the old days, if I'm printing something at my friend's house, I have to send them the file for them to print it. So I'd go on my friend's computer and delete it from his computer.
1: Wow, you were really being thorough.
0: Oh yeah, I purged and erased nearly every single trace of me being a writer. And what happened was I was still enrolled in a writing workshop. The director couldn't make it that week, so a substitute showed up, novelist Kaylee Jones. And she's like, you know, you're a really good writer. Do you have anything? I'm like, no, I don't write. I was like, I don't do fiction. And some students in the class knew me and said, he's lying. He wrote a book. He just doesn't want to show you. Huh. I'm like, I don't have a book to show. I destroyed every trace of this. And then she said to me, you don't know me, but I'm not leaving until you give me that manuscript.
1: But how does she make you conjure up the thing that's disappeared?
0: It wasn't until I went to an old computer and went into the email outbox. This was the days of Outlook Express and Netscape. I say that because none of your Gen Zers and Gen Alpha people know what the hell we're talking about. It was an email to my friend Robert. And I gave that to her, and she loved it so much she volunteered to edit it for free.
1: Wow.
0: And she gave it to her publisher, which was John and Temple at Akashic Books, and he loved it. And he published it. So, you know, number 79.
1: John Crow's Devil was published in 2005, by which time Marlon was living in America and enjoying the relative freedom it offered. He'd come from a place where being gay could get you beaten up, killed even. Human rights groups described homophobic violence as pervasive. In the United States, he could experiment.
0: I honestly didn't explore until my 40s. I certainly took advantage of the information age, the apps, the Grindrs and the Scruffs and the Manhunts and the Mr. This and so on. I call it gay adolescence, even though I was like 42. Because I really plunged into the things I thought I was denied, like cruising or wearing cowboy chaps and trying on gay identities for size, you know, leather boy or whatever. And all these things that you can tell is a freedom that you're relishing in because you don't have it otherwise. Mm. And yeah, I tried to pack a good 30 years into 10.
1: In Marlon's novels, the sex is graphic. The violence is graphic. When he said how influenced he was by Shakespeare and by comics, you get a flavour of the drama, the energy, the poetry of what he writes. And it was getting him attention. His third novel, A Brief History of Seven Killings, about the assassination attempt on Bob Marley, would win him the Booker Prize. But just before that, when he was on the shortlist and people were wanting to hear from him, he wrote an essay for the New York Times and came out publicly.
0: There's always this inner voice that tells me it's time. If I am coming out, if I'm doing something, I've been thinking about it probably for years. It still didn't hit me as a coming out until somebody said, dude, you just came out in the New York Times. I'm like, I did?
1: So as far as you were concerned, up until that point, you'd been semi-out?
0: Semi-out. We like to call it the glass closet.
1: Okay.
0: If you ask me, I will tell you, but if you don't, I won't.
1: So you still presumably hadn't told your parents then, because they hadn't asked you?
0: Yeah, but I've never told my parents.
1: But once you'd come out publicly, how were you going to avoid that conversation?
0: Nobody's owed a conversation. Somebody says, you know, you have to call your mother. I'm like, no, she has to call me. You know, people are like, you're going to have to explain it to your family. No, they have to explain themselves to me. Because the idea that once you come out, then you're going to spend the next 10 years constantly coming out plays into this idea that you owe people an explanation for simply being who you are. If the discussion meant elaborating or explaining, I wasn't going to have it.
1: Right. Because I'd been in my head, I'd been sort of playing the pop psychologist, thinking, I wonder if you're on the long list for the Booker, you're thinking, I might be about to become very famous, my book might become very famous, and maybe I want to do that completely as myself, with nothing hidden.
0: Mm-hmm. Yeah, and if I thought about it that much, because if I thought about it too much, I probably wouldn't have gone through with it. But at the same time, I remember being so hit off guard the day after I won the book award, that was the first question Channel 4 asked. So as a gay man, and I'm like, oh my God, the first question. because yeah, that's what my mom was going to hear. That's the one that's going to hit International News Service. I'd rather somebody ask me about the book.
1: Yeah.
0: I'm not sure you get to control your narrative much. And I think I threw myself into work, or just threw myself into, honestly, the craziness of being a Booker winner.
1: Yeah, I mean, what changed for you? After-

0: everything. Certainly sold a lot more books, which is always good. I realize for both good and bad that my opinions seem now to matter, and people will latch on to them. The more controversial, the better.
1: But going back to Jamaica after that, having won the Booker, mm-hmm. did you get a different reception?
0: Yes and no. So I went back to Jamaica

0: My friends were excited I was coming back. I thought, man, you sure you want me? And they were adamant. I think even with that novel, I think my fear was more, would there be reprisals because of the subject matter? Because I'm talking about gang violence. I'm talking about the links between politicians and gunmen. Some of them were still alive. The venue was swarming with security. If anybody was going to take a shot at me for what I wrote in that book, that would be the venue. Instead, I found Jamaicans who were either curious about revisiting the history or being weirdly beyond it. So it almost as if the events in my book, somebody else did them. It was actually, I found it quite strange.
1: Your most recent book, The Disappearers, also set in Jamaica, mm-hmm. Set around a group of young gay men, or not all of them young, in fact, but some of the central characters, the same age as you would have been at the time it's set in the mm-hmm. late 80s initially. You're writing about kind of gay culture in Jamaica at the time that it sounds like you didn't experience as right. a man who's largely in the closet. Mm-hmm. So how did you go about researching what it was like for people living, choosing to live different ways from you okay. at that time?
0: Well, I was still friends with people who did choose to live different ways from me at the time. And I'm still close to quite a few of them, even if back in the 90s, I was like, I would have nothing to do with you all. I'm going to church. They're a very forgiving bunch. I managed to interview a couple dozen people, and through them, I learned all of this. Through them, I learned about AIDS. Through them, I learned about the different gay bars that were around. I learned some of the gossip, who was gay, who wasn't gay, which rich family had gay sons, which rich family had lesbians, who shipped their lesbian daughter off to Florida. I spoke to people who were part of the gay freedom movement. I got as many first-hand accounts as I could.
1: There's an act of extreme violence mm-hmm. in the book, which the men in the book experience. The people you were speaking to for your research conversations, had they encountered violence like that?
0: I knew people who knew people. I didn't get to speak to, well, a lot of these people who experienced violence are dead. But I knew people who were close. I know people who found the bodies. But also, how do I put this? I don't know if I needed victims to relive their trauma for me to write about it. I think in some ways, brutality is straightforward.
1: When you talk to young gay people in Jamaica now, mm-hmm. how different are their experiences from yours?
0: Oh, they're almost night and day. Some of them, not all of them. Because I've had young, particularly young gay men and gay women, lesbians, who tell me that they don't identify with anything I've written. So to me, these are good things. I don't want in 2026 people are going, I'm going through the same thing.
1: What specific things do people tell you that made you think, oh, things really have changed?
0: One, they were not interested. I went to the LGBT Kit Students Association at the University of the West Indies. And I was shocked there is even such a thing, because that would never exist in my year. And I remember giving them a big, long speech about how things are going to get better because the world is changing. And they were like, we don't want to hear that. Do you know Beyonce? Yeah. And they want to know Beyonce versus Rihanna. What's my opinion? And these were gay teenagers who refused to give up the right to be teenagers.
1: Right.
0: I was like, my job as a teenager is to worry about, does this dress look good? Who am I taking to the dance tonight? And maybe don't take drugs. Not, how do I make a threat assessment every time I enter a room? Who here will kill me? Mm. So there is that. There is exuberance. There is a defiance. They're less likely to want to leave. Mm. But at the same time, almost all the trans women I know have fled.
1: To where?
0: To the States, to Miami, New York.
1: Because
0: nearly
1: they don't,
0: all of them.
1: Because they don't feel safe.
0: They don't feel safe. I know way too many lesbians in Jamaica who say men threaten to rape them all the time.
1: Oh.
0: So it's kind of a one step forward, two steps back, one step.

0: step back kind of thing. You think it's moving, but make no mistake, it's moving backwards all the time. I mean, maybe we'll get there, but there's a lot of forward and backward.
1: Do you wish that you had lived your teens and 20s differently in Jamaica?
0: The teens, no. 20s, kind of. But I don't know if I'd have lived them in Jamaica, though. I mean, I have had friends who they're like, yeah, I was dating boys. I'm like, yeah. And I go, but yeah, but you also lived in a rich neighborhood. I don't know. I don't spend a lot of time on stuff like that because I'm not sure where it goes. I'd probably, from my standpoint anyway, or my personal, or within me rather, I'd have lived it the same way.
1: I realise that we haven't talked about falling in love.
0: Ha!
1: was that something you felt you were freer to do somehow when you were living in America?
0: Not necessarily. I didn't feel that way when I was in Minnesota, and I was there for 13 years, and I love it. I was just there a few weeks ago. But I also realize if I stayed in Minnesota, I was going to die alone. Because, weirdly enough, for such a progressive city, we really have a sort of a retrograde gay community. It still remains to this day the most racist gays I've ever come across. I think my entire time in Minneapolis, I had one relationship, and it was somebody who moved there.
1: So where did you fall in love?
0: New York. I'm a cliche.
1: With a New Yorker?
0: No, with a guy from DC.
1: Who is he?
0: Oh, man. He doesn't need an introduction from me. He is Nicholas Boggs, writer, a fantastic one, if I do say so myself.
1: How well do two writers live together?
0: My office is way south. His office is way north. We both have offices outside of the neighborhood. He writes in total quiet. I write in jazz. But because we're so far separated, it works.
1: I've got to ask a very personal question. Has your mum met him?
0: No, she has not. She might, because we're in Jamaica all the time. I'm doing this documentary about moving back to Jamaica, and it's one of the few times I kind of get angry, and I get angry about her, where I'm saying, you know who doesn't give a damn about old people? Straight people. So you know who love old women? Gay men. I was like, these could have, I said, these could have been your fabulous years. They would have adopted you. They'd given you a makeover. They'd have dragged you to the club. You'd be mothers of 15 gay men looking for mothers, and all they want to do is love you back, but you're not going to get it. But I don't know. Given some of the family members I've seen come around, I have hope. She's also not going anywhere. She just had her 90th birthday. She's living to 100, and she knows it.
1: It strikes me that having, described yourself as an outlier as a boy, you are now establishment, literary establishment, aren't you?
0: I guess.
1: Do you like it there?
0: I mean, I like it. I don't totally trust it. Not trust is not the word. I think you need, I'm old. I think you need a healthy skepticism. And I think people who are younger than me, for example, they love the fame, but they can't understand what happened when it goes. I'm like, dude, this was never permanent. It's wise as well. I learned so many lessons from entertainment. One was, all the people you see on the way up, you're going to see back on your way down. So maybe think about how you treat them. That's it for me. I think, I'm never going to go, oh, fame or cruel fate. I absolutely love it. But I'm not kidding. I'm not going to lose it if it vanishes next year. Like, I'm not going to be devastated if it goes, because I think it is kind of ephemeral to begin with.
1: And in the meantime, you get to have an informed opinion about Beyoncé versus Rihanna.
0: I love both, but I'm very much in the beehive.
1: Jamaican author Marlon James, the winner of the Booker Prize, is due to be announced in early November. My thanks to Marlon for coming into the Outlook studio and to you for listening. Today's producer was Harry Graham. I'm Jo Fidgen. Thanks for your company.
2: BBC World Service are now history told by the people who were there. It's Witness History with me, Rena Stanton-Shaw.

0: summer. We're going back to the late 1950s when a series of controversial tests on baby monkeys studying bonding and attachment challenged a common belief that too much love would spoil a child. The man behind the idea was psychologist Harry Harlow, who studied at Stanford University in the US, one of the most prestigious universities in the world.
1: A very dramatic thing happened to me, and that is a psychological friend of mine looked me in the face and he said, "You know, Harry, you are going to go down in the history of psychology as a father of the cloth mother."
0: Harry speaking to the BBC in 1965. He was called the father of the cloth mother because he created two surrogate mothers for baby rhesus monkeys. They were both made of wire, but one had a thin cloth covering. These were used to study how monkeys form connections. He wanted to understand whether love was actually an important factor in the development of babies. I know it seems totally bizarre today, but back then, many psychologists in the West actually saw loving behaviour towards children as a problem. In fact, in his 1928 book on child rearing, American psychologist John B. Watson said, "When you're tempted to pet your child, remember that mother love is a dangerous instrument." Claudia Hammond, a psychologist and BBC presenter, explained Harry's experiments in 2009.
2: Baby monkeys were put in cages with two kinds of dummy mothers. Both had a light bulb inside for warmth and a bottle which dispensed milk through the chest. With one group of monkeys, the cloth-covered monkey had the milk, and with the other, the milk was inside the bare wire monkey. And the experimenters were soon to discover which mattered most, food or comfort.
0: As you can probably imagine, they were pretty odd-looking things. The metal version was essentially a hollow wire tube with a white robot-looking face. Helen LeRoy, who worked with Harry in his primate laboratory, which he set up in 1932 at the University of Wisconsin, told the BBC in 2009 how a disease which almost wiped out their entire monkey colony sparked the idea.
3: It really came about because back in the early 1950s, the monkey colony here was devastated by a TB epidemic. That's why these baby monkeys were separated from their mothers at birth and raised in a nursery. Cloth diapers were put in their cages with them. People noticed that they were clinging to these diapers, and when the diaper was removed from the cage, they would become distressed. Harry Harlow had a terrific sense of curiosity. And so I think Harlow thought, "I wonder what we can do to find out about why that's happening."
0: Unusually for a scientist, he was also a poet and was obsessed with his work, according to Deborah Blum in her biography of Harry. He experienced depression and self-doubt and lived in the lab dawn to dark, fueled by coffee, cigarettes and alcohol. And when it came to rhesus monkeys, he was interested in their psychological similarities to humans.
1: When we originally started to separate our baby monkeys from the mothers at birth, we did it with just one interest in mind. I wanted to study the maturation of learning in the rhesus monkey.
0: That's essentially how their brains would develop.
1: And I had never conceived I'd ever engage in social or clinical type research. The studies came out quite well. As a matter of fact, we're still doing them. We observed these babies that we'd separated. We had to keep them alive. We found it was very helpful to give them some cloth to hang on to. And after you saw the intimate attachment of these animals to this kind of contactual need, eventually you could not help but make the discovery that this was a deep and abiding kind of bond. And one night when I was on a plane flying from Washington to Madison, the thought came to me, this might be turned into research. Mm-hmm. And out of this, we evolved our so-called dummy mothers.
0: His lab was one of the world's first centers for studying primate behavior. Dressed in his white lab coat over his shirt and tie, Harry explained his experiment to Charles Collingwood in a 1960 CBS television documentary called Mother Love.
4: "Now here are 106s, two mothers. As you can see, it was we

0: on a wire mother. Here's baby 106. Watch.
1: Harry opens a box and the cutest little monkey comes scuttling out.
2: He's going to the wire mother. Got to eat to live.
1: He goes straight to the milk bottle attached to the wired surrogate to feed, and then, seconds later, heads to the cloth mother, clinging to her for comfort, briefly popping back for some more milk.
2: Oh, he's going back.
0: He's back on the cloth mother, and he'll stay on the cloth mother.
1: You can see him clutching the cloth monkey and rubbing his body against the fabric while sucking his thumb. He would spend 17 hours a day on his cloth mother and less than an hour on the wire version. Harry explained that he was totally unprepared to discover that the need for comfort completely overshadowed the drive to eat, discovering that this was more fundamental to infant development. Before then, a prevailing belief in the West was that infants formed attachments simply because their mothers provided food, and spending a lot of time with children was seen as spoiling them.
0: From our experiments, we learn that there is a critical period in the development of the infants during which the affection for the mother is formed. For monkeys, this is between 30 and 90 days of age.
2: And with a human infant?
0: Between 3 months and a year. If the monkey or human infant has not learned to love by then, he may never learn to love at all.
1: Harry's studies revealed that babies have an innate biological need to touch and cling to something soft for emotional comfort and to form bonds with caregivers. In the years that followed, he faced criticism for his cruel treatment of animals, with some arguing that the tests were completely unnecessary. Other studies included placing baby monkeys in total isolation for up to a year and in a restricted space called the Well of Despair to understand the impact of being deprived of love. They developed severe psychological issues. But he did prove something that was revelatory at the time, that love, despite what many of his colleagues believed, played a crucial role in mental well-being and brain development. He demonstrated the vital importance of developing safe, secure, and supportive emotional bonds during early childhood. Dr. Christopher Coe, the former director of the Harlow Primate Laboratory, explained its significance to the BBC in 2009.
3: To say that children are raised in a better way now than they had been in the 1940s and 50s is a consequence of a single set of experiments done in monkeys in Madison, Wisconsin, I would be thrilled if even one study by the time I'm done with my career has a fraction of that impact.
1: Harry's research was published in 1958. In the years that followed, hospital-born babies in America were no longer separated from their mothers at birth, and orphanages were forced to end strict isolation policies. Harry Harlow, who had four children of his own, died in 1981. Witness History was produced and presented by me, Reena Stanton Sharma, for the BBC World Service.
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0: This is ABC News with David Rowlands. Jordan's foreign minister says it's continuing to work with mediators, including Qatar, Turkey and Egypt, to try to find a way to end the US-Israeli war on Iran. The war has been running now for more than 7 months, and the conflict has spilled over into Yemen and Saudi Arabia, where fighting has flared between the Saudis and the Iran-backed Houthis. Ayman Safadi has told the ABC's 7:30 that nothing good could come out of the war's continuation.
1: We need a peaceful solution, but that peaceful solution must ensure that international law is complied with, the stability and sovereignty of regional countries are respected, and respect for neighborly relations is entrenched. We want an answer that addresses all roots of tension, and that's what we're working with our partners on.
0: Meantime, there's been a fresh escalation in the Middle East, with a Saudi-led coalition reportedly carrying out new airstrikes on the Yemeni capital, Sana'a. The strikes have been reported by the Houthi-run broadcaster, and witnesses in Sana'a reported hearing explosions. Not long before, in a rare statement, the Saudi-led coalition urged civilians in the Houthi-controlled capital to leave the Yemeni oil company site. Ukrainian President Volodymyr Zelensky says Ukraine received no warning from its partners last night about the launch of Russian ballistic missiles that hit the capital, Kyiv. He says such intelligence data was crucial in helping save lives and that the missiles had hit civilian infrastructure. Mr. Zelensky added that Ukraine had refrained from attacking Russian energy infrastructure after US President Donald Trump announced a ceasefire on such strikes. However, he says that Russia continues to attack Ukraine's energy facilities. Swedish climate and social justice activist Greta Thunberg has joined students at a high school in the Paris suburb of Saint-Denis as France faces another day of nationwide protests. Demonstrations first erupted last month in a high school in Creteil, southeast of Paris, over a lack of staff. Class strikes, blockades and marches have since spread across the country in protests against the poor state of France's education system, with hundreds of schools closing due to damage or attacks on staff, and police resorting to tear gas and water cannon. Ms. Thunberg says the French students are setting a global example.
2: I came here to be here and support the students who are protesting to protect their basic rights. And the whole world is watching with awe, like, for these students who are fighting back, reclaiming their future that has been taken away from them.
0: Apple is poised to unveil a new suite of smart home products, including an iPad-like device that's meant to hang on walls or perch on tabletops that will showcase its AI-upgraded Siri virtual assistant. The devices will help users control doorbells, thermostats and smart locks in a market where Apple has tinkered for a decade without major success. Analysts say the devices could also include upgrades to its HomePod smart speaker and Apple TV services. An investigation is underway into security at State Parliament in New South Wales after a climate protester jumped onto the floor of the House during question time. Alexander Lewis has more.
3: The commotion broke out as Planning Minister Paul Scully spoke.
4: Cease the broadcast.
3: The Speaker, Greg Piper, suspended proceedings. Climate activists Rising Tide claimed responsibility. Mobile phone video supplied by the group shows two MPs and the usher with a black rod restraining the man. Attorney General Michael Daly condemned the stunt.
5: Some ratbag behaving in an illegal fashion.
3: Mr. Piper told MPs the breach would be reviewed. Mobile phones are banned from the public gallery and there are metal detectors at its entrance.
0: Western Australia's health minister has announced local councils will be given powers to combat the illicit tobacco trade, but has reneged on a promise to introduce a second tranche of restrictions this year. The first of two tranches of stricter tobacco laws passed Parliament in March. The government had promised to introduce the second tranche later this year. Meredith Hammett says that has now been delayed until next year due to what she says is the complex nature of the legislation.
6: Much of that illicit trade is run by organised crime. So we want to make sure that these laws are right and that they are robust and that they work.
0: And Australia has won the first cricket test against South Africa by 214 runs after bowling the hosts out for 206 on the final day in Durban.

0: for this Wednesday, the 14th of October. Brisbane, early haze, then a shower or two, a top of 26, cloudy and 19 in Sydney. Canberra, 18 and partly cloudy. Grey skies for both Melbourne and Hobart, 16 in the Victorian capital, 15 in Hobart. It'll be partly cloudy in Adelaide with a top of 20 degrees. A warm one for Perth, getting up to 32 degrees with a late shower or two to take the edge off that heat. An early sign of summer. Definitely warm in Darwin, 34 with a shower or two along the way.
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2: Welcome back to Outside Source here on the BBC World Service, where the newsroom is extremely busy. Lots of my colleagues looking at those images of President Trump walking up some steps heading towards a plane. There are also images coming in from France. We still see some protesters on the streets. So if we look at the pictures now, they seem to be far more police than protesters there. Of course, students continuing their protests across France. We're going to turn to this story now, which I know a lot of you have been following very, very closely. And it is, I'm afraid to say, very sad news, because we're going to talk now about the death of the actor Adjemi Mty, who has died. He, of course, is best known for his role as the defiant son of the drug kingpin Walter White in the drama series Breaking Bad. If you haven't watched it, definitely worth a watch. One of the greatest TV series of all time. He has died at the age of 34. Let's bring in our correspondent in Los Angeles, Shaima Khalil. Shaima, who, for those who don't know, and there will be many people across the world who are not familiar with the work of Adjemi Mty, just give them a little synopsis of who he was and his life and the challenges that he faced.
3: It's funny, you were talking, Rahul, about our colleagues in the London newsroom looking at all the different images. And since that news about Adjemi Mty dying of suicide, I've been looking at images of him, how he's changed over the years. But I've really been delving again into his work in Breaking Bad, because this is what, you know, the crown jewel of the most of his work. Yes. This is what he's known for. He's known as Walter White Jr., the son of Walter White, played by Bryan Cranston. And it's about this chemistry teacher, good man, gone bad, becoming a meth kingpin, and his son, a defiant, funny, stubborn, good-looking teenager, sometimes very frustrated with his dad and his mom, and he's caught in this extraordinary family story. And he comes across on screen as, you know, this boy who's trying to find his own life, break his own story through this drama. And his cerebral palsy was visible, and sometimes you could see that it played into some of the scenes. Especially there is a scene, I don't want to spoil it for people, but there's a scene in the beginning
2: where
3: his dad decides.
2: Go on.
3: Oh, yes. But there's a big scene that I can still remember 10 years on from watching it, where the dad kind of defends his son from people ridiculing him. And it's a very defining scene. But it was never really mentioned beyond that. Mty himself, you know, speaking to different outlets, he was saying, look, this was just a part of him. And that's that. And I think this is really off screen what he's remembered for. He's helped audiences see the fuller picture of someone living with cerebral palsy, used his platform to push for others to get their chance. And I remember watching him in a BBC interview, actually, when he's saying, look, it is hard for people to get roles in this town, no matter who you are, because there's always someone who's better looking than you are. There's always someone who's more, you know, who's more in demand than you are. Well, and you have to build a confidence in yourself.
2: Well, Shaima, you have just talked about the interview. A bit of it that we're going to play now was with the BBC Newsnight program. Let's hear a little bit of what he said.
4: This job kind of picked me. I didn't really pick it. I started working in the industry. I moved to Los Angeles when I was about 12, 13 years old because of my little sister, actually. And if you move to Los Angeles and you don't go to school and you don't join a gang and you don't act, which are all the same thing, you're not going to really meet any people your own age. So I started doing this to meet kids my own age. And about seven months later, I auditioned for Breaking Bad, and I booked Breaking Bad. And it gave me a career, and it gave me an opportunity to bring light to

0: to subjects like this and to disabilities that need to be heard and to show people how normal a disability really is. Disabled or not disabled, I think everyone has an opportunity and everyone should be given that opportunity to audition for a role no matter who you are. It's hard to get a role in this industry no matter what, disabled or non-disabled, no matter who you are, no matter where you are, there's always someone better looking, there's always someone with a better disability, there's always someone that has something that can one up you. When you have someone with a disability, people don't normally have a lot of confidence. I don't have a lot of confidence. I don't feel that I do, and I don't think that I do. But that's what happens, is when you had something and someone has been working so hard for one thing and they finally achieve that, and then they got jumped to the next thing, and I think it wears on that confidence. And I find people need to be more self-assured of who they are.
1: Yeah, fascinating to hear what he said.
2: Isn't that wonderful? And it's funny because he says you have to have a lot of confidence. He had, you know, he projected so much confidence in that interview and in other interviews. And when you see him in Breaking Bad, Rahul, you don't. The first thing you say is, "Oh, well, here's a son living with cerebral palsy, talking to his dad or talking back at his dad or yelling at his parents." You just see a family in turmoil, and you want to see what happens to them, how they're going to resolve this. And I think this is why, of course, it's very personal to the Breaking Bad actors, especially Bryan Cranston, who says he's in deep despair. He says, you know, "I'll miss you, son," because he played his son and he watched him grow up for such a long time on screen. But of course, he developed this relationship off screen. And I think that is the legacy of this young actor, the fact that he's reached beyond Breaking Bad and made that conversation about living with a disability, having equal opportunities with that disability on screen, in Hollywood, no less, all that much more public and much more open.
1: Shaima, thank you for joining us there. And let us continue that conversation now, because I'm joined by Jack Hunter, award-winning actor, writer and poet. He's based in Scotland and has cerebral palsy. Abby Hills, a producer, writer and also the founder of a talent agency, which is disability-led and diversity-focused. Abby has ataxic, which is a left-sided hemiplegia, a cerebral palsy. Forgive me, Abby, if I mispronounced any of that. And Elizabeth Hayer, casting director and disability registration advocate based in New York City. Elizabeth has cerebral palsy too. I want to say thank you to all three of you for joining us. Elizabeth, can I just start with you, just briefly, if you don't mind, because there will be some people who are listening to this who are not quite sure what cerebral palsy is. Could you explain it to them, please?
3: Oh, yeah, absolutely. Cerebral palsy is brain damage in the brain that occurs during or after birth, usually due to lack of oxygen, and it's a spectrum disability, so it can affect different parts. It can be, affecting legs, it can affect your upper body, it can affect just one side of your body, like in layman's terms.
1: It's a very good explanation. Thank you very much for giving it to us. Jack and Abby, Jack, do you want to go first here? We heard from our correspondent, Shaima Khalil, there about the impact that RJMIT has had for somebody who has cerebral palsy. How important was it to see somebody like him on screen?
4: Oh, it was absolutely trailblazing to be able to watch Breaking Bad as a teenager and a young adult. I would watch RJ's performance and go, you know, not only is it great to have that representation on TV, but you go, what a performance, you know? And I think it's important not to dismiss that. I think it's, you know, obviously when you're an actor, you get auditioned for the role, and you know, the casting team and the writers and everything, they saw that in him. And I think what was so fantastic about his performance and his journey through that show was that he got to do all the things that as a rebellious teenager and as a disabled actor you want to do. I mean, he has such a phenomenal story arc in that show, And, you know, he's funny, he's sarcastic, he's badass. I mean, there's that one scene where, or one episode where Walt, Brian Cranston's character, buys him a Dodge Challenger and he wrecks this car. And it's just, you know, that was completely unseen at my age to have that sort of representation, you know. Generally, if you were looking at disability representation on screen, you'd be talking about superheroes or villains, but RJ's performance was something that was real and gave great authenticity and you know, without a doubt, created a path for other disabled actors to get cast in work, which for characters that are not just defined by their disability, that their disability is merely a facet of who they are as a person and a facet of the characters that they play.
1: That was what I think was so important about this. Abby, we heard, you know, Jack said trailblazer there. Are we seeing it change? Are we seeing the industry change because of RJ?
5: Somewhat. I think incremental change, definitely. I mean, I'm nearly 31 now, and I think up until when I was a teenager and even into my early 20s, I think the amount of disabled people, yes, but also people with cerebral palsy that I'd ever seen on TV had probably been, like, less than 10, really. And I think now my exposure to connecting with people with CP, yes, the industry's changing a little bit, but it's actually because I've sought out those communities and I've sought out these industry friends and connections. Like, I'm, you know, there's been a little bit of change since RJ, but I think on such a grand scale, when we're talking about, like, an international mainstream Netflix show, that is still kind of unusual for representation in our community, which is shocking and sad to say, but I think that's why we all feel so deeply affected by this, because we feel like we had a role model to an extent, but a friend and somebody that we could relate to in a show like that. And certainly for my age group, like, he was doing the messy teenager thing, living with disability, and then so many of us were as well off screen in the real world, and we could always kind of come back to, you know, seeing him in the show and going, oh yeah, there's someone like me.
1: Can I ask you, Abby, about your own cerebral palsy? I mean, is it something that within the industry you have been able to be open about, or at times do you worry about that and so don't talk about it too much?
5: Oh, it's been a bit of a journey, that one. So I have, and it's a bit of a mouthful, ataxic left-sided hemiplegia.
1: Well, thank you for saying that, because I made a complete mess of it earlier, so thank you.
5: They don't make it easy for us. I mean, most of us just shorten it to CP, right? Okay. It's a lot easier. But, yeah, so mine, although it's a bit of a mouthful, it does present for me largely as non-visible or less apparent. Like, I notice it, but a lot of people don't day to day. So when I was starting out in the industry, I was kind of figuring out my identity quite a bit. And it was only when I had my brain scan at 17 that I was like, oh, I'm going to embrace this now, because I kind of saw it on paper. And I guess I just connected with it a little bit more and I became less apologetic about it. But there were certainly times where I did hide it and I did mask a lot. But it's completely exhausting, and it actually feels a lot more free now that I can speak so openly. And I think doing a lot of advocacy work for others has actually helped me self-advocate over the years.
1: Well, thank you for being so honest about that. Elizabeth, I want to ask you this question, and then Jack, do you want to pick up when Elizabeth finishes her answer to it? You know, we're talking about the huge impact that he had, but still today, if you look at people with disabilities on in movies, in series, in general entertainment, it's nowhere near the representation that it should be, is it, Elizabeth?
3: No, not at all. In the United States, it's about 3.9% of characters on scripted television that have a disability. And about 80% of those characters are played by able-bodied actors. In the UK, it's slightly better. You have about 8.3% of actors making those contributions. And it's so interesting to me, because even those numbers are changing a little bit, because the last time a study like that was done is 2023. And I think what's really important is a lot of the storylines are still very disability.

0: focused. Like the main attribute is that person's disability, where people with cerebral palsy, and especially how Vince wrote RJ's character, have whole lives, and they're experiencing the spectrum of living. You know, the world is not necessarily made for us, but we adapt, and, you know, we have romance, we have friends, we crash our cars that our parents give us. Like, it was so dynamic, I think, that character. You know, you have a little bit of that with people like Francesca Martinez and her characters on television, and Rosie as a comedian. You know, she's probably the more prominent face of having cerebral palsy right now. Rosie Jones, I mean. It's interesting to me specifically because we're in a market of risk takers, and a really savvy, astute producer will realize that there's money to be had when, you know, 26% of the population identifies as having a disability, and there's disposable income there. And it's the most intersectional of all the minorities. Like, so that's what's really interesting when you compare it to the numbers. Integration is so easy.
1: It was so interesting that Elizabeth Jack talked about risk taking. Why is it that, you know, the creative industry, people need to take risks? Why isn't there enough risk taking when it comes to disability? And tell me about your own experiences here. You're an award-winning actor, writer, poet. Is it still hard for you?
2: Well, you know, it's certainly good for the bio to have that in there. But yes, I mean, I think like all disabled performers and artists, there's always an element of self-advocacy. You need to sometimes prove yourself more than, sometimes it feels like more than non-disabled actors or writers to get in the room to show that you're worth it, you know. And I think ultimately the reason why, and Elizabeth touched on this, the reason why we don't see more representation in stage and screen with disability is because I feel that some studios and producers and whatnot and writers still have a very narrow-minded view of what a disabled character is. Now, I think that's a really sort of misleading statement. I think a disabled character is whatever you want it to be and whatever it can be, you know. And I think I always say this when I go into auditions or when I'm talking to younger actors, disabled actors that are just wanting to get started, I always say that no matter what role I play, whether it's Hamlet or, you know, the fifth villager in the panto, the character that I play will have a disability because that's part of who I am. And that's telling stories through a disabled lens. Now, that doesn't necessarily mean, like what Elizabeth was saying, that those stories need to be predominantly about a disabled person's experience. It can just be a facet of their character. Well, I think people should, disabled actors should be judged on their acting chops rather than, you know, if we think they can or cannot do something.
1: Yeah, unfortunately, we're not quite there yet, I think, from the conversation that we're having with all three of you. Abby, can I get final thoughts from you? Clearly, it's a moment of sadness with the passing of RJ here. But also, for yourself, is it a moment of pride in terms of what he achieved as well, despite all the challenges you three have been talking about?
3: Absolutely, and it's definitely been a moment of connection in the community as well. And I think we're all so, so proud. And I think what we're hoping from, you know, from the non-disabled community, the entertainment industry, and beyond that, is that RJ's work, yes, it can be a leading example, but I hope that studios are being more inclusive, other filmmakers are thinking of hiring inclusively. Like we've all said today, like disability doesn't need to be the main point of your

0: narrative and the main point of your story. There's so much dimension to it. And I think, unfortunately, a lot of the reason that individuals don't hire disabled talent, I think unless they've come from a world of lived experience, it is probably fear and lack of understanding. And I think that's where education comes to it, and just hiring disabled people and asking the questions, and you'll soon see the magic that we can all create. I mean, it's right there with RJ and beyond, you know, Rosie, all of these people.
1: Well, listen, I want to say thank you to all three of you. Sometimes we have conversations on this programme. I think that open a lot of our eyes to topics that we should talk about a lot more and we don't. So I want to say thank you to Jack and to Abby and to Elizabeth for joining us for an honest discussion there about the progress that we've made. Let us talk about a subject that people like to talk a lot about here in the UK, which is the weather. But we're going to look at global weather now, because El Niño, we talk about it a lot on this programme, has continued to strengthen to what scientists are calling unprecedented levels weeks before its expected peak in December. Several key measures are now in record territory. Here to explain is the BBC's weather's Simon King. So what levels are in unprecedented territory, Simon?
2: Hi, Roel. Yes. Well, there are a number of key measurements that we can take to look at the strength of El Niño. And we've seen a few of them being broken over recent weeks. So the first one really has been that daily sea surface temperature in the tropical Pacific, where we measure El Niño. That has been the highest on record. We've seen the first time that a temperature above 30 degrees Celsius in the sea has been recorded in the Pacific. And then over the last 24 hours, the Australian Bureau of Meteorology have declared that they've looked at the average weekly sea surface temperatures in, again, the tropical Pacific, and that has now exceeded a record, the highest, exceeding the very record-breaking 2015 El Niño. So it's just all these different measures have come together. They just kind of pieces of the puzzle. So the more of them that come together gives us the bigger picture of how strong this El Niño really is going to be.
1: Yeah, and it's a picture that it looks like it's pretty strong. A lot of people will be listening to this, Simon, and we use the term El Niño. They won't really know what it is. Just give us a brief explanation.
2: So very briefly, El Niño is just a natural warming of the tropical Pacific, and it goes through three phases. So it can have a neutral phase where temperatures are around average. You can have La Niña, which is the cooler phase, and then El Niño, which is the warmer phase, and that's what we're seeing at the moment. And El Niño happens around about every 2 to 7 years, and as I said, it's a natural phenomenon. But what's been so remarkable about this year in particular is that it's not just that tropical Pacific area that is much warmer than average, but it's spilled out into many more parts of the Pacific and around the world. We're just globally seeing sea surface temperatures higher than average, and that is in part due to human-induced climate change. So we've got a background of human-induced climate change and those warmer sea surface temperatures. Add on top of that, this El Niño, it's making it a supersized Super El Niño, and that's why, again, as I said, we're starting to see all these different measures come together to bring this picture of it being the strongest on record.
1: Simon, thank you very much. Indeed, the Super El Niño, unfortunately, does have pretty dramatic consequences for many parts of the world.
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1: You're listening to Outside Source here on the BBC World Service. There is a lot happening in the world of sports, so we're going to focus on that for a little while. There's a major report looking

0: Premier League football finances, of course, being in the news with Manchester City. That's just coming up. We're going to talk to you about that. And also F1 finally going back to Africa. We're going to get reaction from the continent about it, what it means for the sport and the continent as well.
1: BBC News with Moira Alderson. The White House has asked the US ambassador to Greece, Kimberly Guilfoyle, to resign. It follows a string of damaging reports, including an alleged request to a Republican Party donor to pay off a six-figure credit card bill in exchange for access. She's denied the accusations. Britain's domestic intelligence agency, MI5, has warned that far-right terrorism represents a growing threat and that young people in particular have made plans to attack mosques and venues related to immigration. The agency's head, Ken McCallum, also said artificial intelligence was already being used by terrorists. The Bulgarian authorities are searching for 11 missing sailors whose ship was hit by a drone off the Black Sea coast. Two vessels were hit, one was Ukrainian-owned. Bulgaria summoned the Russian ambassador. The de facto ruler of Saudi Arabia, Crown Prince Mohammed bin Salman, has said Yemen's Iranian-backed Houthi movement will face consequences for their attacks on Saudi Arabia, including the country's airports. Meanwhile, Houthi media say there's been a Saudi attack on the Yemen oil company in the capital, Sana'a. The Taliban have suspended the transmission of BBC FM radio broadcasts across Afghanistan. The BBC said it was working with the authorities to address the situation. Syrian government officials have visited the ancient city of Palmyra to assess the possibility of turning a nearby military airport into a civilian one, primarily to cater for tourism. Islamic State militants captured Palmyra in 2015 during Syria's civil war. They then destroyed its most famous temple. Netflix has announced it's secured exclusive broadcast rights in Spain and Andorra for the next Men's Football World Cup. It's the first time the subscription-based service will show games from the tournament as it looks to venture into more live sports coverage. That's the latest BBC News.
0: You're listening to Outside Source here on the BBC World Service. We are here in our newsroom in central London. It is extremely busy, a lot of people on their feet having some pretty intense conversations, some smiles as well. The pictures are still coming in on the screens in front of me, still lots of pictures coming in from France, people busy writing scripts for programmes that are coming up on the TV, also for some of the pieces that you may be reading online a little bit later. We're going to have a look at some sports news now because there's a lot of it about. Let's start with English football and the Premier League. Well, English football finances are dangerously exposed, with the majority of clubs living on the edge of financial disaster. That's according to a landmark report by the independent football regulator that's just come out. Let's bring in BBC Sports, Jane Dougal. Jane, thank you for joining us here. We see huge sums of money being chucked around, don't we, in English football for transfer fees, for wages now. What is this report telling us, though, about the overall finances of the sport?
2: Hi, Rahul. Yeah, there's some incredibly strong and concerning language used in this report. It's called The State of the Game. It's the first of its kind, and it was published by the Independent Football Regulator. And it warns that despite billions of pounds of international investment, many clubs in England are at risk of collapse if their owners were to walk away. And the statistics in this report are particularly alarming. It found that 94% of clubs in the top five English leagues made losses last season. More than 60% of EFL and National League clubs are technically insolvent, and that most Championship, League One and League Two clubs hold less than 30 days of cash. Really concerning if you're a football fan. The chairman of the football regulator, David Cogan, said that while some clubs are among the richest and most competitive in the world, of course we're talking about the Premier League here, others are standing on the edge of financial disaster. That this report should serve as a wake-up call for English football.
0: Well, let's see if it does wake up. And are we talking about huge differences here? Are we saying that most of the Premier League clubs look fine? It's the clubs below that that are in real trouble, or are we talking about some Premier League clubs as well here?
2: Well, yes. I mean, obviously, there's a huge difference between the Premier League and lower league clubs. That's not news. Obviously, TV money, the price of players, ticket prices, etc., means that the average Premier League club now earns more than eight times the average Championship side. And then, of course, there's parachute payments paid by the Premier League to Championship clubs, which are relegated from the top division. Mm. That also can

0: contributes to Championship clubs overspending, and then in turn, that drives up player wage inflation. And the biggest issue, as you can imagine, is player wages. 20 clubs, primarily in the Championship, League One and National League, spent more than 80% of their revenue on player wages, and it's just not sustainable.
1: Is there a problem here? Because the Premier League has so much money that clubs are desperate to get into it, and they can overextend themselves to keep trying to move up the leagues.
0: Well, that's absolutely a danger, and that's one of the reasons why the Independent Football Regulator has been created. One of its main tasks is to improve the financial sustainability of clubs, to protect the long-term future and the heritage of English men's football across the five tiers. Its aim is to manage financial risk and also to put robust contingency plans in place in case owner funding's withdrawn, and it was created under the Football Governance Act in 2025, and that was to replace a self-regulatory model that the UK government decided was insufficient for protecting the modern game.
1: Jane, when we're talking about football finances, it's impossible not to talk about Manchester City. And I know we're talking about the football regulator, but they've had comments here about Manchester City as well, haven't they?
0: Well, these are very different circumstances. Manchester City have been found guilty of 114 charges, breaking financial fair play rules over a nine-year period. They deny those charges. They have appealed those charges. And they've also been charged with failing to cooperate with the Premier League investigations into their finances. And it's alleged that the club arranged sham commercial agreements and disguised owner funding as corporate sponsorship to artificially inflate revenues by over £900 million. Again, they deny that and they have appealed that. So it's very different from what we're talking about here.
1: Yes.
0: And there have been some recommendations made in the report. The need for intervention has been highlighted, with the IFR proposing a six-point plan to try to improve the management of financial risk. They say that there needs to be a reform of revenue distribution, with changes focusing on financial stability, not encouraging imprudent spending. That clubs must improve how they manage financial risk. I'm not sure how you enforce that.
1: No.
0: They also say that clubs must show how they take fans' views into account, and I think that is key here. If we've got time, I can tell you some of the reaction that we've had. Lisa Nandy, Secretary of State for Digital, Culture, Media and Sport, what she has said is particularly poignant. She says this report doesn't just validate the anxiety of football fans, it's blown the doors off the game with the most stark uncovering of the state of football club finances in England today.
1: Yes, indeed. A lot to digest. The final thoughts from you on this. Is it just a symbol, do you think, not just of football here in England, of course, you know, it's such a global brand, the Premier League in particular, but generally sport across the world now, that there is a real difference between the haves and the have-nots in so many areas of what has become a huge business?
0: Yeah, absolutely. I mean, and I think you could say that for a lot of sports, not just football. Obviously, the popularity of football, and I mean, we just have to look at the World Cup and how prices for everything were inflated at the World Cup. And many people were complaining that FIFA weren't considering the fans, the true fans of football for the World Cup, that many of the true fans of countries weren't. Their country had only got to the World Cup for the first time in a long time. They didn't have the opportunity to go and see them because the prices of tickets were so high. So it does filter down, doesn't it? And at the core of all of this, I think a lot of people do forget that it really is, it should be the fans' game, and it does belong to the fans.
1: Thank you very much indeed for joining. That, yeah, I think a lot of fans would say that is a distant dream, unfortunately, nowadays, with that some news that is also part of that, where the regulator has said, and those are the people who've come behind this report, the head of the football regulators has said he will resign if he encounters any political interference over the future of Manchester City. So that, of course, still dominating a lot of conversations here. Let's stay with sport. Talk to BBC's Adi Adedoyin, familiar voice on this programme, because let's move away from football and its finances. It's a massive day for Formula One, isn't it, Adi?
2: It is, Raul. Africa will return to the Formula One calendar for the first time since 1993, with Rwanda set to host the Grand Prix from the early 2030s in a 10-year deal, which was announced earlier today. The event, to be called the African Grand Prix, will be held on a new purpose-built circuit 25 miles south of the capital, Kigali, and next to the city's new international airport. Mohamed Ben Sulayem is president of Motorsports World Governing Body, the

0: Faye.
1: I tell you, Africa deserves more, not because we have to, because we want to. There is no way the FIA will be growing without having a great and a big continent like the African continent. So thank you very much for allowing us to come here, and now look where we are.
0: Well, today's news has met some opposition, with critics calling it sports washing, as the BBC's F1 correspondent

0: country uses a high profile international event, the idea of cleansing your image by saying, look at what we can do.
1: Well, Amnesty International have released a statement saying a 10-year Grand Prix presented by Visit Rwanda is a sports washing prize for the Rwandan authorities. Arsenal, Aston Villa and the Cycling World Championships are now Formula One. Rwanda is buying into the world's sports to polish its image and deflect from its appalling human rights record. F1 must not be a bystander. It should use its influence with the Rwandan authorities to push for change rather than lend its brand to a PR exercise. Well, Formula One, in defence of their decision to award this Grand Prix to Rwanda, have said that this is an opportunity to inspire and bring the passion of Formula One to 100 million people in Africa, and that sport can be a positive force for good.
2: Hadi, thank you for that. Let's pick up on that story now, because earlier I spoke to two people very excited about the news of Formula One coming to Africa. Mbalumako is the host of the Paddock Experience podcast, Africa's leading F1 podcast. And Wesley Orr is the founder of the South African karting team, War Motorsport, which aims to produce an African F1 driver.
3: It's probably the best news that we've heard in a long time. But, you know, it's quite strange that this came out today, because this weekend we launched the Karting Africa series in Angola, which is, you know, the biggest grassroots motorsport movement in the world on the continent. So, you know, for us, it's very motivating, and we can see a bright future.
2: You can see a bright future. Were you surprised about this? Had you expected this announcement to come?
3: Yeah, I was there earlier this year doing the driver selection for the grassroots, so I knew it was coming. Obviously, it was a big pitch up between South Africa and Rwanda, but, you know, Rwanda has the firepower behind them, and that's the difference.
2: Mm. Okay, so there you go. You're in South Africa, so are you founder of the South Africa karting team, War Motorsport. Are you a little disappointed that it's gone to Rwanda? Do you hope you might be able to get it at some stage?
3: I think it's going to be a snowball effect. I think this, you know, it doesn't matter where on the continent it is, it needs to happen. So you may be a bit disappointed that it's not at home, but, you know, we got to look at Africa as a home, not just a single country. So.
2: Mm. Okay. So what will it mean, do you think? Let's start with Formula One, firstly. What does it mean for Africans who love Formula One? And there are millions of them, of course, who follow the sport across the very wide and diverse continent that Africa is. You know, will we see an African driver in Formula One soon? I know you're trying to get one there.
3: Well, there's actually a few of them that are really good and competing in Europe and doing very well. So I think talent is not going to be the issue. But it means that the whole ecosystem, the motorsport ecosystem on the continent, is going to be lit up. You know, it's going to make a huge difference for the jobs, the job creation in the industry itself. The drivers, you know, at the end of the day, I think they'll get a bit more motivated, and there'll be more money thrown at them so we can get them into the F1 seats. I think F1 is a lot about how much money you got to get there. Talent is important, but I think the financial backing is more important. So I think that'll come now from sponsors, which is good. And then the ecosystem, you know, there's going to be a massive job creation on the continent, which is exactly what we need.
2: Tell me more about the ecosystem that is there when it comes to motorsports, isn't it? Because, you know, F1 is often seen at the pinnacle of it, but you need a lot more motorsports beneath it to produce those drivers, etc. Do we see that across Africa? You're in South Africa at the moment. Rwanda, does that have it as well?
3: Well, South Africa's obviously been leading that charge for many, many years. You know, there's a British colony here that came and started motorsport and made a strong push. So there's a lot of knowledge. But going up into Africa, there hasn't been much. So when I went to Rwanda in the beginning of the year, the only thing they really have is rally, and they're really good at it. So they understand a bit of motorsport, but the thing that we've been lacking across the continent is grassroots. Mm. So it's all fine and well. We have F1 Grand Prix, but I mean, we need youth, we need school. So karting is the most important, and actually, you know, the FIA has endorsed our Karting Africa program. We had 39 drivers, 14 countries at the event, so that'll be the leading grassroots motorsport series in Africa, and 2027 it also gets launched.
2: Can I ask you about Lewis Hamilton? Because he has been quite outspoken, hasn't he, about the fact that it is important for Formula One to have a Grand Prix in Africa. How crucial a role do you think he has played in getting to where we are now?
3: Well, he's put the pressure on in the press, and I think he's obviously, you know, he's able to move the needle. So, you know, he's definitely had a massive impact on getting this Grand Prix in Africa. But, you know, he needs to follow through. I think he needs to be more present. You know, in the end, he doesn't want to end his career before this Grand Prix comes, and that's good. But we need him, because...

0: because it's in 3 years' time, so we don't want the hype to die, because announcements are one thing and putting it down is another, right?
1: Well, but that is the key, isn't it? Because an announcement has been made, you know, you want it to happen as soon as possible, don't you?
0: Yeah, but, you know, there's been a lot of announcements, and I think there's always that flexibility when you announce something, you can change it, but we're hoping that, you know, they follow through on the date, but Lewis will have to step in and use some power to make sure it happens.
1: Well, let's see if he does that. Can I ask you, when you sit there now as somebody, and we can hear the passion that you have in your voice, and clearly you're somebody who loves motorsports, why has it taken this long for Africa to get a Grand Prix once again?
0: Oh, because we're divided. We're too divided. The continent is very independent in their own countries. There's no unity. I think only now we're starting to come together, and it's taken a lot of, you know, a tug of war, and someone like Lewis definitely, you know, comes in and says, guys, you know, stop messing about. Let's get on with it. And so that's what's happening now.
1: Yeah. Those divisions, are they still there? You know, you see some criticism today of it going to Rwanda, people saying, why take it to a country which has a poor human rights record? Do you understand some of those criticisms?
0: You know, I think every country's got its challenges, and unfortunately, you're always going to have noise. You can't keep everybody happy, but we've got to look at the positives. We're getting a Grand Prix on the African continent. It's exciting the youth, and, you know, we have to look at generations ahead. Like, you know, and that's what we can't look at our own generation. We've got to look ahead, and I think this is going to be a unifier for Africa. So I'm hoping, you know, there's a lot of positives coming from this.
1: Wes, we like to have conversations on this program, and you've done really well to sustain it while we've been trying to get Mbalu Makhu, who's the host of the Paddock Experience podcast, on with his Africa's leading F1 podcast. You're going to be busy, aren't you, Mbalu, moving forward in a few years' time?
2: Yes, hopefully. We're excited about the African Grand Prix that's coming to Rwanda, and we can't wait to show F1 to the rest of the world and show what Africa is ready to offer.
1: Mm. What is Africa ready to offer then?
2: Oh, much more than just F1. The experience, the people, the culture. I mean, if you've been to Africa, if you've been to Rwanda, you must have gone and seen the silverback gorillas. And there's much more that's untapped in terms of tourism, culture, the people that F1 is ready to see.
1: It's ready to see. Where can I take you back to that moment when suddenly this announcement came, Mbalu? What emotions went through your mind?
2: Everything. Happiness, exhilaration, excited. I mean, I've been to a couple of Grand Prix before in Abu Dhabi, in Malaysia, and I was like, when will this come to Africa? And this is the time we get the opportunity to do that. And just as the president of Rwanda said, we just have to hold on and wait and see what they're ready to offer.
1: Wesley, we started the conversation talking about what an important moment this is for Africa.
2: Yes.
1: When it comes to F1. Beyond that, and Mbalu, do you want to pick up after Wesley's given his answer to this question? For the wider sports industry, is this a moment where Africa says to the rest of the world, look, you know, don't just bring F1 here. You can bring all your sports here. All big events can take place here.
0: Well, I think recently we... Oh, sorry,
1: go, Wesley, sorry. You go first.
0: I think recently we had the Live Golf in South Africa that was a huge success. And the other thing is Rwanda's hosting massive sports events continuously. I mean, I've been there, I've seen it. So Africa itself is a breeding ground for something new. There's a massive excitement. There's, you know, I was saying to my friend the other day when I had a sort of a whiff of this news, I said, Europe, this is old news to Europe. To Africa, this is like, it's like finding a diamond, you know. It's an incredible thing, and it's a beautiful story.
1: Mbalu, pick up now.
2: You can go now. Yes, I echo the same because, I mean, in Kenya right now, we have WRC that's been there for the longest time. It went away and came back, and we are always very excited when WRC comes to Kenya because it is the toughest rally in the WRC calendar. And now we're hoping that Rwanda can bring that excited F1 challenge to Africa and show that Africa can not only just host an F1 race, but we can host much more.
1: Yeah, well, but the thing that strikes me is, it was 2010, wasn't it, when South Africa held the Football World Cup. It's not moving as quickly as it should do, is it, Mbalu. What about an Olympics in Africa? Will we see that, do you think, soon?

0: Perhaps the Olympics is coming next. Who knows?
1: Who knows indeed. And Wesley, what about an African team in Formula One? That's expensive, but could we see that in the years to come, do you think?
2: That's definitely going to happen, for sure. I don't have any doubt about that. I think, you know, you're just going back to what you're saying, is that, you know, the sports environment or the sports events are moving slow, but because the knowledge transfer is slow. That's the problem. We're importing knowledge and then it leaves all the time. So we need to knowledge transfer and keep it here. And that's the biggest challenge we're having, is that, you know, we're always importing the knowledge, and then when the event is finished, they leave, but they don't transfer the knowledge across to the next, the next ever hand kind of thing.
1: Yeah, and Bala, how do you get that knowledge transferred across? How do you get it to stay? Because talent will leave as well, doesn't it? Talent follows money, doesn't it?
0: Yes, but we have local motorsports groups around Africa and in each country, so that we are hoping that they can get the opportunity to learn from F1, know what it takes to host a Grand Prix. I mean, we've had a couple of African volunteers who've gone to marshal at other Grand Prix, and this would be a moment whereby, when we have the FIA and Formula One bring the expertise into Africa, let them train the local people so that you don't need to get marshals from outside. We already have people here who are ready and willing to learn, and let that knowledge remain in the country.
1: You could hear the passion, couldn't you, in the voices of both of them there, particularly Mbalu Maku, the host of the Paddock Experience podcast, Africa's leading F1 podcast. He's going to be a lot busier now, probably going to get quite a few more listeners as well. And Wesley Orr, co-founder or the founder of the South African karting team War Motor Sport. He's confident that we'll see an African F1 team. No exact date yet for when that is going to start, but I know where we sit upstairs on Outside Source, the team upstairs, as we put together the programme. Next to us, it's our colleagues from BBC Newsday, the programme that I'm sure many of you tune into, which focuses heavily on Africa. So I know that they will be looking very closely at that story tomorrow. Let us turn to this story now, because the American ambassador to Greece has announced her tenure may be coming to an end. Guess where she did it? She did it on social media. Pressure on Kimberly Guilfoyle has been mounting since allegations of misconduct emerged earlier this month. President Donald Trump's new White House press secretary, Katie Sicario, revealed earlier today that the administration had asked her to step down. At that briefing was our White House correspondent, Bernd, thank you as always for joining us here on the programme. We'll talk about the new White House press secretary as well in a minute or two. But in terms of the American ambassador to Greece, fill us in here with what exactly has been taking place.
3: Well, over the last week or so, she's been facing mounting scrutiny over a series of reports, mostly in the Wall Street Journal, which alleged what can best be described as improper behavior during her tenure as ambassador in Athens in Greece. In one report, for example, it was alleged that she had asked a Trump donor to pay a very sizable credit card bill of about $100,000 in exchange for access to the administration. In another report, it was alleged that she had essentially threatened a Greek official at an official function that took place in Athens. And the Trump administration initially had stood by her, but over time it became increasingly clear that her position was tenuous. Just yesterday, as he was leaving here at the White House, President Trump said that they were not happy and that they would be looking at her job. And today, in kind of a surprise twist that it came so quickly, the new press secretary announced that she had been asked to resign.
1: Okay. So when the ambassador said her tenure may be coming to an end, it is coming to an end, isn't it?
3: It is. It just the manner of it is at the moment a little bit unclear. As you mentioned, she said her tenure may be coming to an end, and President Trump said just a short while ago that she won't be in the position anymore. But she didn't outwardly say at President Trump's behest that she was resigning from their position. And she's repeatedly denied any sort of wrongdoing and said the allegations against her were false.
1: Okay. We're going to hear a lot of Katie Sicario, aren't we? She is the new White House press secretary. She had her first briefing today. I was watching that. You were there.

0: There's quite a lot of people there, weren't there? It's quite an important job.
1: It is very important job, and ultimately it's one that President Trump follows very closely. Today's briefing was slightly unusual, and it was exceedingly short compared.
0: It was, wasn't it?
1: In 4 years that I've been covering the White House, it was the shortest by a fairly wide margin, just 14 minutes, and she only answered a handful of questions. It is her second day on the job. She accepted the position on Friday. She was here briefly yesterday, which was a holiday here in the United States, and today she stepped up to the podium. But she said during the briefing that she thinks President Trump is his own best spokesperson, and I thought it was quite notable that just minutes later, President Trump was answering questions from reporters, many of which we had expected her to answer in her first briefing.
0: Because her predecessor, Caroline Levitt, became a very well-known figure, and she would answer lots of questions, wouldn't she?
1: She was certainly someone who was very important to President Trump and was widely seen as being very, very effective at her role. And she had kind of a very long career with President Trump. Katie Zachariah, on the other hand, I think to many people, her appointment was quite a surprise. She was kind of seen as, at best, an outside candidate. She had some experience very briefly being the spokesperson for the Department of Homeland Security. But more than anything, she's just a long time and very vocal Trump loyalist who often is on conservative news networks or Fox or even CNN sometimes, really vocally defending his policies. And she's never really uttered any sort of anything bad about him, which kind of stood her apart from some of the other candidates that were being bandied about in Washington.
0: You know what we journalists are like? We like to gossip, have a little bit of a chat. What was the mood in the press camp after her first performance?
1: Well, I think there was very much a sense of surprise at how quick it was. I mean, there's obviously quite a lot to talk about, whether it be Ukraine or the fuel deal with Russia or Iran or the upcoming midterms. And we really didn't get many hard data points for news, with the exception of that very brief announcement that Kimberly Guilfoyle had been asked to resign.
0: It was just her first one. So you have to give people time. Let's see how she develops in the role. But there was a lot of focus on it today. Bernd was there and has given his thoughts to us. We had on the program yesterday a focus, didn't we, on frat culture. So this is an interesting story that's coming through in one of the news agencies. Cornell has suspended fraternity social events. That, of course, is after that alleged gang rape. That is it for this edition of Outside Source for me and the rest of the team.
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0: ABC News with David Rowlands. There's been a fresh escalation in the Middle East with a Saudi-led coalition reportedly carrying out new airstrikes on the Yemeni capital, Sana'a. Eliza Getzey has the latest.
1: The strikes have been reported by Houthi-run broadcaster Al Masira, and witnesses in Sana'a reported hearing explosions. Not long before, in a rare statement, the Saudi-led coalition urged civilians in the Houthi-controlled capital to leave the Yemeni oil company site. Houthi officials appeared to anticipate an attack, the oil company saying its storage facilities were empty. After the warning, a Houthi military spokesman said any Saudi attack on Sana'a would be met with a firm and painful response in Riyadh. The back-and-forth threats come as Saudi Arabia investigates how its air defences failed to intercept a barrage of missiles and drones from the Houthis, including an attack on Riyadh's airport on Saturday that killed at least 13 people.
0: Yemeni's Houthi-run health ministry says two people are being killed in an attack on an oil company in the Red Sea port of Hodeidah. It's blaming Saudi Arabia for the strike. There has been no immediate Saudi confirmation. Politicians from across the spectrum have condemned the proposed live streaming of a US execution. With more on this story, here's political reporter Lexi Junawick.
2: US Defence Secretary Pete Hegseth has said the execution of mass shooter Nedal Malik Hassan would be available for the public to watch in December, while the E-Safety Commission has revealed it can't prevent the execution of the mass shooter from being broadcast on Australian screens. Concern from federal politicians has been widespread. Labor frontbencher Murray Watt says the plan is absolutely disgusting.
3: I couldn't believe that it was real.
2: As Shadow Foreign Affairs Minister Ted O'Brien urges the government to look at every possible lever to ensure that it is not live streamed. The Greens have demanded the Prime Minister call US President Donald Trump to lobby against the proposed live stream.
0: A flight from Greece to Germany has landed safely in Nuremberg after a cockpit hijack alert prompted the German Air Force to scramble two fighter jets. Corendon Airlines blamed the alert on a malfunction and said no emergency situation occurred, and that at no point were the passengers, flight crew or aircraft in any danger. The incident on the Boeing 737-800, which had departed from the Greek island of Corfu, forced a brief suspension of operations at Nuremberg Airport, the plane's scheduled destination, with flights later returning to normal. A German Air Force spokesperson said two Eurofighter jets scrambled from Neuburg Air Base in southern Germany and accompanied the passenger jet until it landed. The man accused of crashing a car into a group of rugby league fans in Newcastle has been charged with further offences over the alleged incident. Indica Bambrick Samara Singh is facing 8 additional charges after allegedly driving into the crowd of sporting fans on October the 3, the day before the NRL Grand Final against the Sydney Roosters. The 18-year-old now stands accused of 17 offences, including 4 counts of dangerous driving occasioning grievous bodily harm. Samara Singh is currently on bail and is due to face court again tomorrow. A bill to establish the second largest national park in New South Wales has been introduced to Parliament 3 years after the government committed to the proposal. Samuel O'Brien has more on this story.
4: The Great Koala National Park was a key Labor promise during the 2023 state election campaign. Running along the state's mid-north coast, it combines 476,000 hectares of state forest, crown land and existing national parks, and is designed to protect more than 100 threatened species. To fund the park, the Minns government plans on selling carbon credits generated by ending logging in the region. That proposal is yet to be approved by the Clean Energy Regulator.
0: Turning to sport, and Australia has won the first cricket test against South Africa in Durban by 214 runs on the back of brilliant performances by Matthew Renshaw and Josh Hazlewood. Ben Cameron wraps up the test.
5: Needing 6 wickets to win on the final day, South Africa showed early resistance before Josh Hazlewood bowled Australia to victory. Hazlewood taking a career best 6 for 49 and passing Brett Lee to move into 8th all-time on the Australian Test wicket taker list. Australia recovering from a shaky 6 for 124 on the first morning. The man behind the turnaround was Matt Renshaw, who scored 190 and 82, as well as taking his first 2 Test wickets. He claimed man of the match honours. Ben Cameron, ABC News, Durban.
0: And that brings you up to date with the latest ABC News. More in 1 hour's time.

Time to take a snapshot of the capital city weather now for this Wednesday, the 14th of October. Brisbane's in for some early haze, then a shower or two and a top of 26. Sydney cloudy after a huge amount of rain last night. 19 will be the high today in the Harbour City. Canberra 18 and partly cloudy. Grey skies for Melburnians and the good folk of Hobart. 16 in the Victorian capital, 15 for Hobart. Partly cloudy in Adelaide with a max of 20 degrees. It'll reach 32 in Perth today. A late shower or two to take the edge off it. A shower or two as well for Darwin, and a sticky high of 34 degrees coming up.

0: oh my God, Mario.
1: This was the moment of disaster. Houses and infrastructure were annihilated in seconds by flooding that was too powerful to resist.
2: The heart of the Amazon, the world's lungs on fire.
3: The UN's weather agency is urging governments to act now to tackle the effects of an exceptionally strong El Niño weather pattern.
4: This, it seems, has become the new normal. Floods and fires around the world, increasing with the impact of climate change. Both natural and man-made disasters can have devastating consequences. Lives are lost, property destroyed, and there's often widespread destruction. So on this episode, we're asking, how do we prevent disasters like these happening, or at least limit the impact of them, saving lives, livelihoods, and the environment? Well, as it so happens, there are ways, and our solutions today involve podcasters, music producers, and an inspiring student. From the BBC World Service, I'm Myra Anubi, and this is People Fixing the World.
5: Terrifying moments in Cali, in southwestern Colombia.
4: August 10th, 2026, Colombia experienced its biggest earthquake in the last decade. More than 300 people died. Radio reporter Laura Ubaté found herself drawn into the disaster in an unexpected way. That's Laura on Instagram, the very next day appealing to fellow podcasters, musicians and sound engineers, anyone with experience in sound recording, to reach out to her. She was appealing for them to help, but how? Well, I've got Laura on the line to tell us more. Laura, thank you for joining us. I mean, I have to start by saying that this was really terrible what happened.
6: Yes, it was pretty bad. It was a Monday morning. I was at home. I live in Colombia's capital city, Bogota. And it was shaking so bad that we have to evacuate the building. It is by far the strongest earthquake I've felt. And I was born and raised here. Pretty soon, I got a text from a radio producer colleague, Natalie Spitia Diaz, in Cali, which is a city in the southwest of Colombia. She said she was trying to form a sound brigade.
4: What exactly is a sound brigade?
6: Basically, it's a group of audio professionals that join local rescuers to find people trapped in collapsed buildings. Now, I didn't know about this either until that day. The idea is to use microphones and audio gear to catch what the human ear can't hear. Natalie sent that message through a WhatsApp group of podcasters that I've started a few years ago. And within hours, there were more than 30 volunteers.
4: Wow. So just to be clear, the solution is to get podcasters, musicians, people who work with sound to be able to hear the calls or cries of people who are under the rubble.
6: Exactly. A couple of weeks ago, I went to Cali to finally meet Natalie and find out more about what happened next. I'm here with Natalie at her friend's apartment. It's the first time I've met them in person since messaging daily back in August.
7: Oh, my friend, it's all of that. They are all places where very important parts of my life have happened, and they no longer exist.
6: He shows me El Guadalupe, a three-story building housing couples and families. Hugo tells me he visited friends here just days earlier.
8: So what I'm seeing is a reception completely turned out. I'm seeing some furniture outside, a couple of mattresses. Like in story three, like in the third floor, I can see some library turned apart, and I still see some books towards me.
6: We watch as diggers tear down the crumbling building. It's lonely and desolate. But Hugo tells me during the rescue, it was chaos.
7: Everyone was like, hand me this. You know what I mean? Like you were in a big marketplace where everyone's talking.
6: He remembers long lines of neighbors passing rocks and rubble hand to hand to help clear the area. Meanwhile, he and others from the sound brigade would arrive and wait until rescuers called for them.
7: We had to stand where the rescues told us to.

0: And in that first location, we pointed our microphones downwards.
1: They developed a system. First, someone used a megaphone and signs to ask people for silence. Then, someone handed a microphone to the rescuer. The rescuers then yelled into the rubble, and everyone waited in silence for a response.
2: Silencio, silencio.
3: Por favor, absoluto silencio.
4: ¡Somos equipo de rescate! ¡Si hay alguien con vida, grita al mismo tiempo!
1: The silence was vital. For at least 2 minutes, rescuers, volunteers, everybody stopped and stared, waiting for a response.
0: The first time I did it, I thought, this is really hard for me, but I can do it.
1: He tells me the atmosphere was tense, and he became very aware of the possibility of raising false hopes.
0: Then we will say to the rescuer, here's what we heard, and it's coming from that direction.
1: But they soon found that picking up silence could be just as useful as picking up noises. It saved time and it moved the rescue to areas where people, or in one case, a puppy, were found.
0: This was the people saving people.
1: But after a week, the rescues were finished and reconstruction began. I remember Natalie telling me they found it difficult to come to terms with the end. But she said they held a small ceremony at the headquarters, among the helmets and cables, to take time to remember all those lost and the toll it had taken on them all.
5: It was like we were saying goodbye to someone that was also a part of our family, like a part of like this city that is so important for us.
6: Natalie Spitia-Diaz speaking to Laura Ubate. And it is a very sad story, Laura. But also, I have to say, when it comes to solutions, this is one of my favorite kind, when the community comes together to help.
1: Yes, I agree. I think that's the most important part. I think the core group, Noise Radio, made a massive difference to the success in Cali. I know other cities which didn't manage to carry off similar sound brigade actions purely because they didn't have that same core of trust or established relationships.
6: So, Laura, do you think that this is something that can be formalized and replicated in other places?
1: Yes, remember this was inspired by action in Mexico City in 2017. And the guy behind that was Aurelio Cervantes. He was super helpful to the people in Cali. So I got in touch with him and he said at one point in Mexico City, they ended up having 300 audio volunteers and they quickly established a technique to try to locate survivors.
7: Porque las grabadoras se pueden sincronizar por timecode.
8: The recorders can be synced by timecode, so when the rescuers shouted to see if anyone was alive, the audio volunteers could hear a response on the recording, you know, thump, thump, thump, right? And they knew where it was coming from, because one recorder picked up the sound louder than another.
1: Even better, at one of the major rescue sites, they ended up with makeshift studios. And there, they used laptops and software to analyze the sound in real time.
8: There was another group. We called them Golden Ears. They were audio engineers, music people, music producers, and they brought in this kind of portable studio where they could download the recordings. They would load the files and try to clean them up to see if they could remove certain noises, like, okay, this noise is definitely coming from the collapse. But this one is from a person, you know? And I remember hearing that they had found someone, and it was really incredible, that we really were able to find someone and help them. It was incredible, you know?
6: Laura, this is really good to hear. It's an inspiring way to apply our audio talents.
1: Yes, it is really uplifting to know that our radio ears are good for more than just our day jobs. But in fact, Aurelio told me that some of the people who worked on that earthquake in 2017 in Mexico have

0: now trained to be part of a permanent professional brigade called Los Murciélagos, or the Bats. And just a few weeks ago, a new Latin American network of sound engineers for emergencies was created.
1: So it is growing. This is music to my ears. Thank you so much, Laura, for what we've heard today.
0: Thank you, Myra.
1: You're listening to People Fixing the World with me, Myra Anubi. We've just heard how podcasters and music producers helped rescue people from under the rubble in Colombia. But now we're moving from earthquakes to wildfires. 2026 is on track to have the highest number of ravaging wildfires ever. Spain, the US, Australia, Angola, so many places continue to grapple with this issue. Back in 2020, Argentina experienced the most wildfires in the country's history, more than 35,000. These fires had a profound effect on student Franco Rodriguez Vial.
2: So it was 2020 when I was 16 years old, and I personally had a family friends who lost their homes to wildfires. And I was in a technical high school, and I wanted to do something, so I started as a curricular project with two friends, Ulises and Joaquin, and we started developing a system to fight this global problem.
1: So together with two friends, he worked on a school project to develop an app called Satellites on Fire that can detect, alert, and monitor fires from early on and prevent them from getting bigger.
3: Oh, fantastic. It's Satellites on Fire. These guys are absolutely brilliant.
1: That's Prince William, founder of the Earthshot Prize, which rewards solutions to environmental problems, happily discovering that Satellites on Fire is a finalist for one of their prizes. In just 5 years, this app has already massively changed the way fires are tackled.
4: Before, by the time we got there, there might already be 100 or 200 hectares burning, for example. Nowadays, we get there and perhaps there's an affected area of 30 by 30 meters, for example.
1: Volunteer firefighter Gustavo Cornejo works in Cordoba in Argentina. He says before using the Satellites on Fire app, firefighters often relied on eyewitness reports and maps.
4: Sometimes we were told there was a column of smoke and we didn't know where it was. We'd plot one bearing, three bearings on a map and roughly work out where the fire might be. And only then would we start working out which road to take. Imagine all the time we lost doing that.
1: Gustavo says this app allows him to both find and extinguish fires more quickly, but it also helps firefighters to work towards preventing them in the first place.
4: With every spot that comes up, we are building a kind of historical record of the areas where most alerts occur. So we have the approximate areas where we may need to go more and do prevention work or preventive clearing.
1: So how does it work? Well, lots of fires are already detected using satellite imagery, pictures showing changes in temperature, which are beamed down from 800 kilometers above the Earth. But Franco Rodriguez Vial told me that their eureka moment was using AI to combine all the possible sources of data into their app.
2: I remember when we were starting Satellites on Fire that we were speaking with lots of different people who work with fires. One of them started sharing his screen and he had 11 different systems, weather data, wildfire data, lots of different information panels to tackle the fire more efficiently. And we were like, this can't be happening. When you have a fire, you have seconds to act. So we started looking to build an integral solution to that problem.
1: Your system is different. How does it work exactly?
2: So what we do is we process more than 13 satellites every 5 minutes with our AI algorithms that detects basically heat signatures in the field. And this allows us to send WhatsApp or SMS alerts to the fire brigades. So they receive a WhatsApp message with a link to Google Maps, and they go and tackle the fire in time. This enables them to put it out in the first minutes with just one fire truck, instead of having thousands or hundreds of aircrafts and firefighters go over the fire when one is catastrophic. but to really get to help and save people's lives, communities, and biodiversity.
1: And so what you're saying is your system is able to detect heat maps or heat signals earlier and send the necessary people to them early enough to prevent a wildfire from being bigger.
2: Exactly. That's what we do. And we also connect to cameras in towers of detection, detecting smoke columns and also sending these alerts through WhatsApp, which are faster than satellites because we can detect every fire in the first 3 minutes and also send to these first responders so they can act in time. And in some places, we also connect to drones that go and verify the fires automatically to check if those alerts were false positives or there were actual fires.
1: Mm-hmm. I mean, considering there's been satellites out there for many, many years, and, you know, some of the systems you're talking about, cameras, how come this, you know, has never been done before? Is there something similar that exists?
2: So there is, for example, the NASA system, but that system detects the fires hours or even days after the fire started. We developed an AI that was trained on a database that we have built for over 5 years, with people reporting fires in territory in more than 21 countries in diverse geographies. And that database is what enables us to train the AI models with real data from territory. And that is what makes us faster. In this case, we detect fires on average 35 minutes faster than NASA's system, detecting 30% more wildfires.
1: Mm-hmm. Now, big question, Franco. Are you able to show me how exactly it works?
2: Totally. So I can share my screen. Let me see when you can see.
1: Okay, yes. So this looks like almost like a heat map.
2: Yeah. So here we are looking at a wildfire in Spain in August, for example, where we see that this fire was active for 8 days. And thanks to the more than 13 satellites that we input on our application every 5 to 10 minutes, we can see from our application how the fire grew on every hour. And this can help the firefighting teams to act in time, to implement fire breaks, to prevent these to reach communities or to evacuate mm-hmm, in time.
1: Mm-hmm. Now, can you give me an example of the impact you've seen since you started doing this?
2: Yes, for example, in the state of Mexico, they relied on just a few of climate data to tackle the fire, but they didn't have enough information to know where the fire was spreading. So that's why they kept losing forest ranger lives on the fires, because they got trapped in them. And thanks to our system, we started giving them fire spread simulations, showing them how the fire was going to evolve. And thanks to that, they reduced the mortality rate to zero.
1: Well, I know you're in the business of making sure that you put out fires, but I will say keep your fire burning. Thank you very much, Franco.
2: Thanks, Myra.
1: Franco Rodriguez Viao talking to me about his app, Satellites on Fire. From podcasters to students, we've heard about great examples on the show today of individuals who are making a difference. And it makes me wonder if there are people fixing the world where you live. People who started projects, big or small, that are making a difference. I'd love to hear, so send me a WhatsApp message or voice note to the number +44 8000 321 721. I'm Myra Anubi, and you've been listening to People Fixing the World from the BBC World Service. I'll be back next time with new ways to tackle old problems. Until then, thanks for listening.
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1: I'm Jamal Khalili, and coming up shortly on the Life Scientific on Discovery, I'll be talking to the geneticist Edith Hurd. Her groundbreaking research has revealed how female cells manage their two X chromosomes by largely switching one of them off, ensuring the right balance of gene activity through development. Now, as the director of the Francis Crick Institute, she's become one of Europe's most influential scientists. That's coming up on the Life Scientific after the news.
2: BBC News with Moira Alderson. The White House has asked the US ambassador to Greece, Kimberly Guilfoyle, to resign. It follows a string of damaging reports, including an alleged request to a Republican Party donor to pay off a six-figure credit card bill in exchange for access. She's denied the accusations. Britain's domestic intelligence agency, MI5, has warned that far-right terrorism represents a growing threat and that young people in particular have made plans to attack mosques and venues related to immigration. The agency's head also said artificial intelligence was already being used by terrorists. The Bulgarian authorities are searching for 11 missing sailors whose ship was hit by a drone off the Black Sea coast. Two vessels were hit, including a Ukrainian one. Bulgaria summoned Russia's ambassador. President Trump has denied a suggestion that the US has stopped sharing intelligence with Ukraine. Earlier, President Zelensky said Ukraine got no warning from its partners about the launch of Russian ballistic missiles that hit the capital Kyiv last night. Hezbollah has announced that it will provide up to $14,000 to Lebanese families whose main home has been destroyed or made uninhabitable during the current war with Israel. It's the first time that the Iranian-backed group has offered financial aid since it fired missiles into Israel in March. Syrian government officials have visited the ancient city of Palmyra to assess the possibility of turning a nearby military airport into a civilian one, primarily to cater for tourism. Islamic State militants captured Palmyra in 2015. During Syria's civil war, they destroyed its most famous temple. And a report by the English football regulator has warned that many professional clubs are living on the edge of financial disaster. The watchdog says 94% of English clubs are loss-making and dangerously exposed. BBC News.
1: Hello. Imagine looking at a map of a city you thought you knew inside out, only to discover entire neighbourhoods that no one had ever realised existed. My guest today has done something rather similar in genetics. Edith Hurd has forged new paths in epigenetics, put simply, the science around how our genes are switched on and off. She spent her career studying the mechanisms that make us who we are and transforming our understanding of how X chromosomes are expressed. Today, Edith is director of London's Francis Crick Institute and holds the chair of epigenetics and cellular memory at the Collège de France in Paris. Her career has taken her to the cutting edge of European science and earned her honours, including France's highest scientific distinction, the CNRS Gold Medal. Not bad for someone who describes her younger self as a shy, introverted child who would hide under the sofa with a book to avoid the noisy household goings-on. Maybe it comes down to good genes. Edith Hurd welcomes the Life Scientific.
3: Thank you. Very happy to be here.
1: Now, Edith, we're going to be talking genetics today. Can you just give us a quick reminder of what we're going to be talking about and also where epigenetics comes in?
3: Genetics is an understanding of heredity. Where do our characteristics come from? Discovery that actually chromosomes transmit this information and that chromosomes are made up in part of DNA. Epigenetics is something that has ranged from understanding what the impact of the environment is on our genes and our bodies, right through to understanding how specific genes can be switched on or off and then kept off throughout life.
1: Right.
3: And then sometimes that goes wrong in diseases like cancer.
1: I mentioned, Edith, in the introduction that you grew up in a fairly raucous household. Tell me about your parents and that busy, noisy childhood home of yours in London.
3: Well, my father wasn't noisy at all. He was quite quiet. He was English and an engineer. who loved building things, everything from signalling networks for British Rail that he was working for, right through to building small engines in the garage. My mother was Greek and, in fact, had come to London

0: to train as an anaesthetist nurse, so very interested in medicine. And she was very much an extrovert, someone who was extremely generous and kind. And I was brought up in the late 60s, early 70s, and it was a time of political distress, I would say. In Greece, there was a military junta, so we had many people from our family who were political exiles who came over to stay with us to keep out of danger. And within my immediate family, I had people who were royalists, people who were communists. We had very passionate discussions in the house. And so it was quite, I would say, agitated. I'm not sure if raucous is the word, but agitated.
1: But I also alluded to the fact that as a child, you found this, let's call it boisterous environment, quite challenging. How did you deal with it?
0: Well, first of all, I had to manage the language issue. So I could only speak Greek for the first few years of my life. But the Greek side were over-communicative almost. And so I would tend to focus on two things, music and reading. So I'd play the piano obsessively and I would read books and I would literally hide under the sofa when the Greek debates about politics became a bit too passionate.
1: Right.
0: And then I would follow my father down to his garage where he would show me how he would build engines. So it was a strange childhood.
1: You mentioned you only spoke Greek. I mean, okay, your mother's Greek, so she'd have taught you her language, but your father's English and you're living in London. How come you weren't bilingual?
0: It's very strange, but that was a period of, it only lasted apparently a couple of years, but where doctors were telling parents of different nationalities or cultures that a child should only learn one language at a time. That now sounds ridiculous because children can absorb almost as many languages as you throw at them. But they were told, well, Greek is clearly going to be the second language eventually, so you should start with Greek, only speak to her in Greek, which meant that even my father, who couldn't speak Greek, had to learn Greek in order to communicate with me.
1: I mean, did that make life difficult for you once you started primary school?
0: Oh, it was very traumatic. I remember the first day of primary school where I walked in and I couldn't understand what they were saying to me. And luckily, I had a little friend who was also Greek, but her parents had actually spoken to her in English as well. And so she would translate for me. So yes, I think it was a bit of a baptism of fire, but it really taught me how to be open to listening carefully, watching, understanding what's going on in a room. And it lasted for a few years, actually. I only became fluent English speaking after about 2 or 3 years.
1: But when it came to secondary school, you found your stride.
0: Yeah, and primary school, I struggled. And so when I started secondary school, I thought, OK, this is a fresh start. And it was really a new era for me. And I had become increasingly interested in maths, but eventually I became specialised in science. And there, I think my father had a big influence.
1: Well, you did take A-levels in maths, further maths, physics and chemistry. You got a place at the University of Cambridge to read natural sciences. That's where you spend the first year studying a range of science subjects before specialising. You went there thinking you'd focus on physics and astronomy, but in fact you ended up being drawn to genetics.
0: It happened quite surprisingly. In my first year, I really did think I would end up becoming an astronomer. Realised quite rapidly that this was a challenge. First year physics, it was quite tough and I wasn't sure I was going to manage 3 years of this. So I took on biology as my fourth topic, which I'd never done before at school. I felt totally out of my depth, but I fell in love with it. And one morning I just woke up and I had this moment of, this is what I want to do. And I chose genetics because as someone who was doing maths, I thought, well, this was the simplest part of biology to actually get into.
1: Well, Edith Hurd, you graduated in 1986 with a first class degree and moved back to London to start your doctoral research at the Imperial Cancer Research Fund Laboratories, which is now Cancer Research UK. And here you were focusing on gene amplification in cancer cells. What did that involve?
0: Well, it was the beginning of an understanding that cancer is about cells that go wrong, and in particular, genetic processes, DNA mutations, DNA rearrangements, deletions. So the lab that I joined was interested in understanding how certain regions contain genes that needed to be more highly expressed in order to push the cancer process. And one of these processes was this gene amplification. These were before the days of high-throughput sequencing of genomes. I spent 4 years working hard at trying to understand how this very big and complicated piece of DNA had come to be. I realized that in order to understand how things go wrong, it's actually important to understand how things work properly in the first place. So I made the conscious decision that my next step would be to work on a process that was, if one wants to call it, normal or physiological.
1: Well, this influenced your next step, as did your French partner and future husband, Vincent, who'd been studying in the UK but was moving back home. So in 1990, you moved to Paris to take up a postdoctoral research role at the Pasteur Institute. First of all, how did you find life in Paris?
0: Paris was very different. I'd spent the first 25 years of my life in London, other than the few years I spent at university. I had to adapt. It was difficult for the first couple of years. I couldn't speak the language, so I was dropped in at the deep end. I also had my first child, my daughter, a year and a half after arriving. And, you know, I was changing so much in my life at the same time. It did take a while to adapt, but I realized also that it's those sorts of changes that make

0: come about in mammals in particular. The strategy is this process of X chromosome inactivation. It was discovered by Mary Lyon, a British geneticist, many decades ago. And when I arrived in the lab of Phil Avner at the Pasteur Institute, we really didn't know very much other than that one of the two X chromosomes is shut down. My project was to understand, how do you switch off a whole chromosome? I was lucky enough that when I arrived, one gene had just been discovered. And I had to try and understand how this one gene that had been stumbled upon worked in order to switch off a whole chromosome.
1: And this gene, this is the EXIST gene.
0: Yeah, it stands for X inactive specific transcript. It's a non-coding RNA, so it's an unusual gene in that it doesn't end up producing a protein, it just produces an RNA. And the RNA that it produces only comes from one of the two X chromosomes and will coat that chromosome almost entirely and switch it off. So rather a magical, wonderful molecule.
1: So how was it you went about studying this gene then?
0: I used the approaches that I'd learned during my PhD, which were to try and analyse big chunks of DNA. So I would clone very big pieces of DNA from the X chromosome that contained this gene, and to just ask, is a big piece of DNA with this gene sufficient if I put it somewhere else in the genome to switch off a chromosome? And for the first few years, I would do this experiment with bigger and bigger pieces of DNA, and even the biggest piece of DNA with EXIST would not be sufficient. We knew that this gene EXIST was actually necessary, because if you deleted it or took it away, the chromosome couldn't get switched off. And yet, if you just took it as a single copy and put it somewhere else, it wasn't working. So it was a bit of an enigma. And it got me thinking, what is missing in my very large bits of DNA that means that this gene doesn't work when I put it into a different part of the genome?
1: And I think, you know, just to make sure we haven't lost listeners, we're talking about DNA, the double helix, long strands of molecules. And the particular gene is a whole sequence. It's not a single molecule, right? It's a whole sequence of these bases on the site. So you're looking along the whole DNA, trying to find the regions that influence this particular gene.
0: That's right. We know that genes, particularly in organisms like mammals, have to have nearby sequences, other bits of DNA, to make sure they get switched on and off in the right place at the right time. So my quest was to understand, what are the missing bits of DNA that will allow EXIST to be switched on only when there are two X chromosomes in a cell, and only on one of the two X chromosomes? That was the initial question, which sounds very simple, but actually it's a very, very fundamental question that is useful in understanding how the rest of the genome works as well. What are the sequences that allow a gene to be switched on or switched off at a given time? And once that decision is made, how do you then maintain that decision?
1: Keep it switched off, yeah. Well, in 2001, you set up your own laboratory at the Curie Institute, named, of course, after its founder, Marie Curie.
0: Yes.
1: Within a few years there, you did have your breakthrough in understanding X inactivation. And it turned out that this process was much more nuanced than previously realised.
0: The prevailing view was that once X inactivation is set up during development, that state of inactivity of one X chromosome is stably maintained throughout life. We realized that, in fact, it's much more dynamic. One X chromosome gets silenced in the very first stages of life, 4-cell stage, 8-cell stage, and then it gets reactivated briefly and then subsequently becomes inactivated again. And then, although it's fairly stably inactive, there's increasing evidence that, in fact, many genes on the X chromosome are not quite as silent as we imagine. They can come back on. That means you have a double dose of some genes in a female compared to a male. And that was much more heterogeneous and dynamic than people had thought.
1: Well, we come now, Edith, to what was a huge discovery, something you named topologically associating domains, or TADs, T-A-D. Now, before we dig into what they are and how they work, tell me about the research that led you there.
0: The original question that I had was, what does it take to switch off one of the two X chromosomes? What are the missing sequences around the EXIST gene that would allow it to work? We realized that in order to capture what was missing, we needed to apply a technique that would identify these missing sequences. I heard a scientist called Job Decker, who's in the States, who gave a talk about a new technique he developed called chromosome conformation capture. This is back in the early 2000s. And I managed to convince a brilliant student I had called Alfej Nora.

0: that maybe this would allow us to identify the missing sequences. So this 3C technique allows you to capture all the interactions of the genome in cells as they happen. And if a gene needs to be switched on and off by a particular sequence, you would expect to catch it in the act. And this would be a way of capturing these sometimes very distant sequences that were important.
1: And how are you doing the capture? What are you seeing?
0: So you take cells and what we say is fix them. So you catch these interactions in the act and you don't let them separate in time. You fix them chemically.
1: Right.
0: Then you can take that fixed DNA and using techniques that will allow you to either amplify or sequence those bits of DNA, you can find out what are the junctions. Was one part of the genome interacting with another part of the genome and how frequently? And of course, the bits of the genome that are next to each other on a chromosome are the most frequent interactions. Mm. We were looking for the longer range interactions that were perhaps less frequent, but would be those missing elements I'd been looking for. But when we did the experiment, we kept seeing not these single interactions with our favorite gene exist. We would see these blocks of interacting regions that looked, if one can make the analogy, like balls of wool. That,
1: where the wool string here is the DNA.
0: Yeah, the string is the DNA.
1: Right.
0: And that there were some regions that seemed to just interact much more frequently with each other than with their immediate neighbours. So it was like balls of wool, tads, along the bit of the chromosome that we were looking at. And we suddenly realised the exist gene was in between two of these tads, which were very large, several hundreds of thousands of base pairs long, and that probably the exist gene needed both of these in order to be regulated properly. So it was a very large, what we call regulatory landscape that we had picked up. But it turns out, and at the same time, there was another lab doing similar approaches genome-wide, it turns out that this principle of TADs could be found across the whole genome. This is the way the genome is organized. And it actually could be a helpful way of making sure that a gene is in the right neighborhood and is being influenced in the right way by its neighborhood, rather than being randomly influenced by anything that happens to come its way.
1: So you coined this term, topologically associating domains, or TADs, to describe these balls of wool DNA that are influencing this gene, and to explain the folding of the DNA strands that allowed these neighbourhoods to trigger the gene. So where did this discovery take you next in terms of your lab work?
0: We decided to still remain focused on the X chromosome and trying to understand why is it that some genes can reactivate, and also what actually is the mechanism of gene silencing during X inactivation. It's all fine to say we've discovered TADs and we know how the genome folds, perhaps, but that still doesn't give us the molecular mechanism.
1: Well, yeah, I was sort of going to ask, you talk about switching a gene on and off, but also you're talking about the whole of the X chromosome being inactivated due to some small section of DNA that's that exist gene.
0: It is rather magical that a single gene exist is able to produce the silencing of a whole chromosome,
1: right,
0: pretty much. So something that my lab and others are now actively working on, how do you actually switch a gene off when this RNA hits the chromosome? What does it bring with it? What are the weapons that will lead to silencing? And how do some genes actually escape for this, avoid this entirely and stay on or even come back on?
1: Incredible. Well, Edith, in 2012, alongside running the lab, you took on the role of Professor and Chair of Epigenetics and Cellular Memory at the Collège de France, which some listeners may know is a rather unique educational institution. For anyone who hasn't come across it, can you just explain the setup and what it does?
0: Yeah, the Collège de France was set up by François Ier, a very enlightened king of France back in 1530, who wanted to make sure that the French public would have access to education, I guess, independently of the church. So he set up this college of professors. Each professor is a specialist in a particular area. And the idea was that each professor would be teaching research as it happens. So very topical science or art or history that is being researched that would then be communicated to the public. It's open to the public. Anyone can come in off the street to listen to the lectures. None of the professorships, none of the chairs are perpetual. In other words, when a professor retires or dies, the chair is not continued, a new chair is elected on a topic that is of current interest.
1: Right.
0: It's an amazing institution because it really does provide for the transmission of information to everyone in every part of society. So when I give my lectures, I have students coming in, people coming in off the street. I once had a taxi driver who dropped me off and asked me what I was doing. And I told him, I'm going to give my lecture. And he actually, can I come? Absolutely. You have teachers who come in. You have a lot of people who are retired. So these lectures happen every year. They have to be different every year, and they have to be delivered in a sufficiently clear way that the general public can grasp them, and yet that you capture the imagination of, you know, scientists who come in who are specialists in the area as well.
1: We talked earlier about you being quite shy and introverted as a youngster, which presumably you'd overcome by this point, but you'd spent your career until now in a lab doing research. Were you daunted by the idea of addressing an actual audience, giving lectures?
0: Absolutely, especially as it had to be in French. And even though I managed to pick up French, this was a whole different level of communication in French that I wasn't necessarily that comfortable with. But I decided to do it because I realised that lecturing on my topic would be a wonderful opportunity for me to dive into the science that was happening and become familiar with it. And very quickly, I realised that there was something immensely satisfying in being able to communicate science to the public and feel that this was something that really was appreciated and useful. So despite my shyness, which I still have, it's still challenging for me to stand up and speak, I really did start to appreciate how important it was to communicate.
1: Well, this obviously helped further your reputation. And in 2019, you accepted the role of Director General of the prestigious European Molecular Biology Laboratory, known as EMBL or EMBL. I know you were enjoying your lab work. So did you have any qualms about taking on this new and quite different role?
0: I kind of realised that maybe it would be useful for someone like me, a scientist who had a very active and successful career, to take on a bigger role in an organization that was designed to try and help support European science as a whole. And so when I started at EMBL, I was asked to come up with a whole new program accelerating into research areas that no other institute alone could do. EMBL being funded by 27 at the time, now 30 member states, it needed to do something that was ahead of the game. So we came up with a program that was called Molecules to Ecosystems that touched on topics as far apart as planetary biology, human ecosystems, microbial ecosystems, theory. And this was really important for the funders, our member states, to think, well, actually, this is the future for European science. So we got a very substantial increase in funding, and we attracted people from disciplines that normally would not have thought of coming to the molecular biology organization that EMBL is. So it was an exciting time, and I felt that I kind of owed it to the community to give back in this way.
1: So lots of positives then. But equally, this was, of course, about the time that the COVID pandemic hit. So it was also a period of massive upheaval.
0: Yes, it was very, very challenging from a human point of view, from a scientific point of view. But also, this was a crisis where scientists were relevant. You know, in order to get through a pandemic, we needed science. And at EMBL, you know, we needed to continue delivering. And it was really interesting to see how a scientific organization can rapidly step up when needed for such a crisis. This is why you need scientific institutions to exist.
1: Well, Edith, last year, having built your whole career abroad, you returned to London to take on the directorship of the renowned biomedical research centre, the Francis Crick Institute.
0: Yes, it was an unexpected decision. I was not planning necessarily to take on a new directorship, but then this offer came along, and in fact, I realised that all that I love about science and the way it's done is kind of represented by the Crick. The Crick is truly an amazing institute. It's one building that houses everything from the, you know, the research scientists right through to clinicians, to industrial partners, facilities, everything under one room, and set up really with the vision of doing discovery science that can have huge impacts on human health and doing it swiftly and without boundaries. And that was very attractive. Mm-hmm. So I said yes.
1: So you mentioned the importance of discovery science. What would you say are the big opportunities for fundamental science today?
0: I think they're never ending, because one imagines that, you know, the blue sky research that has been done has led to enough discoveries that actually we can just get on now and find how to, you know, solve the problems that need to be solved. But actually, there's so much that we don't know. And my time at EMIL and my time at the College of France has led me to think about things like biodiversity. And we still need to explore all of the unmapped organisms on this planet. And by so doing, we're not just going to create an encyclopedia, we're actually going to discover new things, how things work. You know, it's thanks to understanding how the DNA molecule was structured way back when, you know, Francis Crick, Jim Watson, Rosalind Franklin. Thanks to that discovery that we now understand so much about genomes and how the genome is used and how a body is constructed, thanks to the DNA variations that it has in it. So I think that discovery science and allowing that to happen without predicting necessarily what its applications will be is really important to defend and to support.
1: So bearing all that in mind, are there any words of advice you'd offer to the next generation of researchers at this time of such swift change?
0: My advice would be bold, be curious, be brave. At times like this, where, you know, the world is in turmoil, it's important to remember that science is successful when people move around, that science should happen without boundaries, that in a way the scientific endeavour is a global endeavour, and crossing both, I would say, geographic boundaries but also scientific boundaries is key to success.
1: Edith Hird, thank you very much for sharing your life scientific.
0: Thank you.
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3: 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He'd governed for 16 years and established an iron grip on many aspects of the state. I'm Nick Thorpe in Budapest, and I'm asking how the new government is changing Hungary.
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0: Good morning, this is ABC News with David Rollins. Saudi Arabia's civil defence has issued an alert of potential danger in the country's eastern province, hours after a reported strike on the Houthi-held capital of Yemen. The strikes on Sana'a have been reported by the Houthi-run broadcaster, while witnesses reported hearing explosions there. A military spokesman for the Iran-backed Houthis earlier said any Saudi attack on Sana'a would be met with a firm and painful response in the Saudi capital, Riyadh. The strike marks a fresh escalation in the widening Middle East conflict. Meantime, Jordan's foreign minister has criticised Israel for standing in the way of a two-state solution amid continuing attacks on Palestinians in the West Bank. It follows a speech by the King of Jordan at the United Nations General Assembly last month, accusing Israel of forced displacement of Palestinians in the occupied region. The United Nations reports Israel's military and settlers have killed nearly 100 Palestinians in the West Bank since the beginning of this year. Speaking to the ABC's 7:30, Ayman Safadi praised Australia's move earlier this year to recognise a Palestinian state.
1: We've been working with our partners, including here in Australia, to push Israel to stop those provocative illegal measures that are pushing the region towards the abyss of further conflict.
0: The head of Britain's domestic security agency, MI5, says it's devoting more resources to countering state threats than during the Cold War, as it faces new challenges like artificial intelligence. The BBC's Frank Gardner reports on Ken McCallum's annual threat assessment speech.
2: Russia, he said, remained the number one aggressor, using encrypted messaging apps to recruit criminals to damage.

0: damage Western societies. Our adversaries, he said, were using polarizing algorithms to try to divide British society and turn us against one another. He talked of the need for societal and technological resilience, something that needed to involve the whole of society. MI5, said Sir Ken McCallum, now spent as much time on confronting threats from Russia, Iran and China as it did on counter-terrorism.
1: And it comes as French investigators are hunting the hackers who seized control of fridges and freezers at hundreds of supermarkets across the country. No group has publicly claimed responsibility for the cyber attack. The French finance minister, Roland Lescure, has told Parliament that about 700 of the country's 10,000 supermarkets were affected, describing it as a wake-up call. Back home, and the federal government is being urged to support a private members' bill that would prevent religious schools from discriminating against queer students and staff. Community Strong MP Allegra Spender's bill, which amends the Sex Discrimination Act, has the backing of the Crossbench and the Greens. It would also ban schools from firing staff who get divorced or have children out of wedlock. James was suspended from his religious private school after he came out and says that Christians aren't a monolith.
2: I am a Christian, and I really resent the idea that my faith can be disregarded because it doesn't align with somebody else's faith completely. They are just as diverse as every other community.
1: Dozens of Brisbane families are scrambling to find new childcare spots, with a number of Edge Early Learning Centres marked for closure. Lottie Twyford reports.
3: The national childcare company fell into voluntary administration in late August. Cordamantha says it secured offers for 53 centres across Queensland and South Australia, with Good Start taking over more than half of them. But 11 centres will shut down. Seven of them are in and around Brisbane, including Milton, Cannon Hill and West End. Cordamantha says affected families and staff will be offered alternative placements and jobs at nearby Edge centres where possible.
1: To sport, and Australia has beaten South Africa by 214 runs in the first cricket test in Durban, with Josh Hazlewood returning career-best figures on the fifth and final day. Hazlewood dismissed three of the Proteas' final four batsmen as he picked up six wickets for 49 runs to have the hosts all out for 206. Australia's Matt Renshaw was awarded Player of the Match for his scores of 190 and 82, as well as two second-innings wickets. Speaking at the post-match presentation, Captain Pat Cummins was full of praise for his team's bowling efforts.
4: You know, anywhere I look, you've got plenty of test wickets there, and then even our part-timers are probably a bit better than part-timers, so I feel like I've got loads of options. But, yeah, seeing particularly, you know, the two quicks and Lino just go to work. They've done it hundreds of times. It's always impressive.
1: This is ABC News.

0: It's Wednesday, the 14th of October, and this is what the capital cities are in for weather-wise today. A shower or two for Brisbane with a top of 26. A possible morning shower slated for Sydney before a high of 19 degrees is attained. 18 for Canberra, where it'll be partly cloudy today. Grey skies for Melbourne and Hobart with almost identical temperatures. 16 in the Victorian capital, 15 for Hobart. It'll be partly cloudy in Adelaide today with a top of 20. Perth will go way beyond that. 32 as the beautiful spell of weather in the west continues. A late shower or two to cool things down today. A shower or two as well in Darwin with a sticky max of 34.
1: BBC News. You're listening to The Newsroom from the BBC World Service with me, Jeanette Jalil. After days of speculation, President Donald Trump has fired his ambassador to Greece in response to a string of misconduct allegations. They include the claim that Kimberly Guilfoyle tried to get a Republican donor to pay off her six-figure credit card bill. Ms. Guilfoyle, a former Fox News host, has denied any wrongdoing. She was once married to the Democratic governor of California, Gavin Newsom, and also once engaged to President Trump's oldest son. The new White House press secretary, Katie Zachariah, announced the dismissal in her debut press briefing.
2: We have asked Ambassador Guilfoyle to resign. She has been a wonderful asset to the team and we wish her well.
1: Our White House reporter, Bernd de Busman,

0: told us more about the controversy that led to Kimberly Guilfoyle's dismissal.
1: Over the last week or so, she's been facing mounting scrutiny over a series of reports, mostly in the Wall Street Journal, which alleged what can best be described as improper behavior during her tenure as ambassador in Athens in Greece. It was alleged that she had asked a Trump donor to pay a very sizable credit card bill of about $100,000 in exchange for access to the administration. In another report, it was alleged that she had essentially threatened a Greek official at an official function that took place in Athens. And the Trump administration initially had stood by her, but over time it became increasingly clear that her position was tenuous. Just yesterday, as he was leaving here at the White House, President Trump said that they were not happy. Today, in kind of a surprise twist that it came so quickly, the new press secretary announced that she had been asked to resign. President Trump said just a short while ago that she won't be in the position anymore, but she didn't kind of outwardly say at President Trump's behest that she was resigning from their position. And she's repeatedly denied any sort of wrongdoing and said the allegations against her were false.
0: Bernd de Busman. Well, as Bernd was saying, it was Katie Zachariah's debut press briefing as the new White House press secretary, replacing Caroline Levitt. Our North America editor, Sarah Smith, sat alongside the other journalists for the event.
2: I've just come out of the briefest press briefing anyone here at the White House can remember. The new White House spokesperson, Katie Zachariah, took questions from only three journalists in there. She did break the news that Kimberly Guilfoyle has been asked to resign as the U.S. ambassador to Greece after reports that she had sought money from a Trump donor before she was confirmed in that appointment. But on other questions, like whether the U.S. is going to stop sharing intelligence with Ukraine, she didn't have an answer. And then we just didn't get a chance to ask her about the U.S. buying diesel from Russia, about President Trump's so-called energy ceasefire between Russia and Ukraine, or any of the other really big questions we all wanted to ask. Now, everyone gets nervous on their first day in a new job, so maybe we should be kind to her before we say she's just not as good as her predecessor, Caroline Levitt, or she's not up to the job. But right now, when President Trump is facing record low approval ratings and he is 3 weeks away from really difficult midterm elections, he could probably do with somebody very effective doing the job of selling his message to the press and to the public.
0: Sarah Smith. Bulgaria has summoned the Russian ambassador after two merchant ships were struck by drones off its Black Sea coast. One of the vessels is Ukrainian owned. All its crew were rescued, but at least 10 crew members are missing from the other commercial vessel. A nighttime video shows Bulgarian border police in a small boat in choppy waters approaching the downed ship. This part of the Black Sea has increasingly been used by Ukraine for maritime supplies. The Bulgarian Prime Minister, Rumen Radev, convened an emergency meeting saying that while there was no conclusive evidence, logic suggested that Russia benefited from these attacks. The European Union has strongly condemned the drone assaults. Ireland currently holds the EU presidency. Irish Minister Thomas Byrne said the bloc stood fully behind Bulgaria.
3: Russia's war of aggression against Ukraine remains the principal source of instability and escalation in the Black Sea region. Ireland and the EU stands in full solidarity with Bulgaria and all those who suffered. Attacks on civilian shipping are unacceptable. They endanger lives, undermine maritime and economic security in the region and threaten global food security.
0: Well, let's speak now to Paul Moss, our global affairs reporter. So, Paul, just give us more details on what exactly happened today.
4: Well, as you said, two ships were hit, both close to Bulgaria, though crucially not inside its official maritime territory. One, Ukrainian-owned, was hit by three aerial drones. And shortly after, another one. This was flying under the flag of Guinea-Bissau, what we usually call a flag of convenience. This is the one which sank, and as was suggested, 10. I think the latest news is 11 people are missing, and I have to say, after so long in the water, I think we have to fear the worst. Now, the context here is crucial, because three other ships were hit in the same part of the Black Sea in the last week, two of them off Bulgaria's coast, one off the coast of Romania, and one of those attacks left 10 people dead. And crucially, one of those ships that was hit was inside Bulgaria's territorial waters.
0: And Bulgaria is suggesting that Russia is behind these attacks.
4: Well, you know, they're suggesting it, but in a rather mealy-mouthed way. I mean, what the Prime Minister Ruben Radev put out this statement. He said, logic suggests the outcome works to the advantage of the Russian Federation. I mean, treading very carefully there, he also described the attack as unacceptable. Bit of a strange word, unacceptable. I mean, it's the sort of word I would expect a politician to use when perhaps another world leader said something a bit rude, not about sinking a ship and killing 11 people. The thing is that the Bulgarian Prime Minister has been seen as very pro-Russian. Last week, he said that Bulgaria would stop sending military support to Ukraine. He's threatened to veto sanctions against Russia. Some have suggested that the Bulgarian Prime Minister, Ruman Radev, could end up playing the same role inside the European Union and NATO that was played until recently by Hungary's Viktor Orban, a sort of pro-Russian voice there. But then again, he does also, I have to say, reflect long-standing pro-Russian sentiment, which you do find in Bulgaria. I mean, very briefly, Bulgarians often see Russia as the country that liberated from the Ottoman Empire, liberated from them from the Nazis. Pro-Russian feeling there is strong. And some analysts just think, well, Bulgaria just doesn't want to say anything too rude about Russia.
0: It's a delicate balancing act, isn't it? Because they've also summoned the Russian ambassador at the same time. Paul, thank you. Paul Moss there. The head of MI5, Britain's domestic security service, says it's devoting more resources to countering threats from other states than during the Cold War. Ken McCallum said that such threats had quadrupled in the last decade. He labelled Russia as aggressor number one. He also warned of rising threats from extreme right-wing terrorism and said the biggest threat from the misuse of AI was extremist groups using the technology to create bioweapons. Our security correspondent Frank Gardner listened to the MI5 chief's speech.
5: This was an extremely rare appearance by one of Britain's three spy chiefs, Sir Ken McCallum, head of the domestic security service, whose job it is to counter terrorism and to counter state threats. Interestingly, he said that the caseload, the workload they now do on countering those state threats from Russia, China and Iran primarily, is now just as much as the work they're doing on counter-terrorism. But I think the stuff that got us really interested was what he had to say about AI, artificial intelligence. Let's have a quick listen to what he said.
6: We are clear that just as the benefits of AI are real, so are the national security risks. Today, AI is already supercharging the cybersecurity contest between attackers and defenders. It can produce propaganda and radicalizing material tailored to the individual. We've caught terrorists seeking to exploit AI to improve their reconnaissance and attack methodologies, with AI-enabled drones adding a new twist.
5: Well, it's hard to have a conversation these days without the words AI in it, but the thing that really caught our attention is mentioned that one of the concerns government has is that what he called low-sophisticated bad actors, i.e. kind of fairly crude criminals or terrorists, could try to use AI, exploit AI, to build bioweapons or to change the guidelines on existing bioweapons or biological pathogens to harm society. It hasn't happened yet. He said, look, it's important to keep this in context, but it's a risk and they are taking it very seriously indeed.
0: Frank Gardner. You're listening to The Newsroom from the BBC World Service. Tourists flock in huge numbers every year to one of the world's largest and most spectacular waterfalls, the Iguazu Falls, which span nearly 3 kilometres and sit on the border between Argentina and Brazil. Let's give you a sense of how impressive they are from a BBC travel programme.
7: During the rainy season, every second, up to 13 million litres of water spill over a series of precipices stretching 1.5 miles wide. The Devil's Throat is one of the most spectacular sections of the falls. It's where a major portion of the Iguazu River tumbles over, causing an effect similar to an ocean plunging into an abyss.
0: But now, heavy rain, fueled by this year's supersized El Niño weather pattern, has caused the river to flow at 6 times its average speed. And that's forced the authorities to limit tourist access. Thais Gadiolara, a climate journalist from Argentina, says the country wasn't prepared for the heavy rainfall.
8: It's one of the most beautiful natural landscape. It's usually visited not only by local tourists, but also international ones. So when things like this happen, the local authorities have to take different measures. Sometimes it means that they need to close the touristic circuit. So the most important thing is the country and the region is prepared. And even when the national government and so local governments, they have announced some plans to address El Niño, and we are talking about the national government, the government of Milei, that doesn't have any national climate plan. It's not implementing the Paris Agreement and has not given any answer to when it will present a national climate plan. And also the national meteorological system, that it's key to have the information to give the early warnings, has been dismantled by the national government.
0: Well, BBC Weather's Simon King told us more about El Niño and why it's having such a big impact this year.
9: El Niño is just a natural warming of the tropical Pacific, and it goes through three phases. So it can have a neutral phase where temperatures are around average. You can have La Niña, which is the cooler phase, and then El Niño, which is the warmer phase, and that's what we're seeing at the moment. And El Niño happens around about every 2 to 7 years. It's a natural phenomenon. But what's been so remarkable about this year in particular is that it's not just that tropical Pacific area that is much warmer than average, but it's spilled out into many more parts of the Pacific and around the world. We're just globally seeing sea surface temperatures higher than average, and that is in part due to human-induced climate change. So we've got a background of human-induced climate change and those warmer sea surface temperatures. Add on top of that, this El Niño, it's making it a super-sized, super El Niño.
0: Simon King. Let's turn now to the controversy over the botched execution of the death row inmate Krista Pike in the US state of Tennessee. Pike, a convicted murderer, was given two lethal injections that failed to kill her. Now, newly released phone calls made to the emergency services show the chaos and confusion in the aftermath of the attempt to execute her, as they tried to work out whether the request for help was genuine or a prank call. Mimi Swaby reports.
10: Emergency responders tried to figure out whether a request for help in the execution chamber was legitimate.
11: So we have a medical call for service at the Riverbend prison saying that they carried out the execution, the subject didn't pass away, and they need an ambulance because she's not breathing normally. Well, we don't have any gender, and we just know it's a 50-year-old person. We are trying to find out if that is an actual thing that is happening and we need to send an ambulance, and or if you need police assistance, or if this is someone that is just basically prank calling or, like, swatting us.
10: The initial call, which we don't have a recording of, came in a little more than an hour after the attempted execution began. It's still unclear who made that call. At first, it seemed to be a false alarm, as can be heard from another official at the Department of Emergency Communications.
12: Her supervisors here at the DEC, we have been informed that it is a false call. There is no medical assistance needed at Riverbend Prison.
10: But the confusion continued. A few minutes later, emergency officials contacted the prison service for clarification on who made the initial call. A disconnect between prison staff became apparent. A representative of the prison central control told the emergency services that they would have been the ones to call in, and they did not make that call.
13: I'm being told that nobody from our facility called you, so there's not really anything to speak of at the moment.
10: Krista Pike's legal team then got involved. One of her lawyers spoke directly to emergency officials, explaining what the situation was at the prison.
14: What's going on is my client, Krista Dale Pike, is undergoing a state execution. She has completed the stages of the protocol, and last we knew from the attorney who's present, she is still alive and breathing and needs immediate life-saving care.
10: Finally, the emergency services realized something serious was happening and dispatched medical teams. They entered the prison gates more than an hour and a half after the execution began.
15: Central Control just called us and advised that it is actually real, so we're going to have FD enter.
10: The department has not yet stated what it thinks went wrong in the execution attempt. Ms. Pike's legal team has offered the explanation that the chemical injection probably spread under her skin rather than reaching her bloodstream in sufficient quantity to kill her. She's now been discharged from hospital, though her team warned she faces a long road to recovery. It's not clear what treatment, if any, she's receiving now she's back in prison. Her case is now in uncharted territory, as she's thought to be the only person to have survived an execution attempt by lethal injection.
0: Mimi Swaby. Now, a big dilemma for elite female athletes is how to balance their desire to excel in their sport with their desire for a family. Now, more and more of them are getting support to help preserve their fertility without sacrificing their careers. Both Chelsea Football Club and the Spanish Football Federation have recently announced support for players who want to freeze their eggs. England netball's most decorated player, Gyva Mentor, told the BBC about her own experience of freezing her eggs.
16: I didn't really notice anything. I still trained, I was in pre-season, it didn't affect me. But when I took the last reactive injection, which basically releases the eggs into a position for extraction the next day, I remember waking up in the morning and I couldn't stand. I was bent over in two. I barely walked. Luckily, my brother was with me at the time in Australia, so he took me to the clinic where I was getting them extracted for the egg retrieval, and then I went under, and it was just real brief sort of general anaesthetic. For those of the athletes out there, it's like a knee scope, so sort of in 15, 20 minutes and you're done.
0: Our sports reporter, Katie Gornall, told us more about why clubs and sports governing bodies are increasingly stepping in to fund fertility care.
17: It's something that athletes maybe have done sort of privately in the past, and what we're seeing is a shift now to this becoming more seen by clubs and organisations as part of their player welfare. So Chelsea and the Spanish Football Federation examples, they're sort of the big talking points from this year. But previously we have seen clubs in the NWSL in the USA introduce egg freezing packages for their players. We've seen in the WNBA Women's Basketball League in America, they have a fund of around $60,000 that they offer to veteran players to reimburse them for fertility treatment they might have gone through. And there are other leagues like the WTA who protect player rankings when they go on maternity leave or have fertility treatments. So there are other policies and other offers in place, but these ones from Chelsea and the Spanish Football Federation are different. They're landmark because they're funds that exist for athletes at the clubs and the federations to access themselves and spend how they want to. It can be egg freezing, it can be other fertility treatments.
0: Katie Gornall. Formula One is set to return to Africa for the first time in more than three decades after Rwanda signed a 10-year deal to host the race. The African Grand Prix will be held on a purpose-built track circuit amid Rwanda's picturesque green hills in the early 2030s. The Formula One CEO, Stefano Domenicali, said it will be a big moment for the sport and its estimated 100 million African fans.
18: We have built a truly global championship. Yet, for too long, one place remained missing for our journey, Africa. A continent rich in history, culture, innovation, talent, and opportunity. For many years, we have spoken about our desire to return, but always said we would return in the right way, with the right vision and the right partner. That partner is Rwanda.
0: Well, Rwanda beat off competition from South Africa, which hosted the last African Grand Prix back in the 90s when it was still under apartheid rule. The Rwandan president, Paul Kagame, expressed his pride.
19: This partnership is long overdue, but it is a success and a milestone for the entire continent, especially for the African fans.
0: But the choice of Rwanda is controversial. Human rights groups have accused it of using sport to deflect from its many abuses, including arbitrary detention, torture and repression of free speech. Our Formula One correspondent Andrew Benson told me more about the deal.
20: Formula One's not been in Africa since 1993. This is a 10-year deal from the start of whenever the first race is, which is due to be, well, they've said the early 2030s, but I think they're aiming for 2030. A new track being built about 25 miles south of Kigali near the new international airport that's being built there.
0: And a lot of people will be asking why Rwanda, because last time round it was in South Africa when it was under apartheid rule. South Africa is a very wealthy African country, but why Rwanda, given its controversial history?
20: Basically, they were the country that came up with one single project and the requisite financial backing. In South Africa, it's quite a disparate process. There's three or four different projects going on at the same time. Two of them, believe it or not, in Cape Town itself. So for Formula One, that was quite difficult to deal with. There was also a bid from Morocco a couple of years ago, but again, that was struggling for finance. So it's the one that it's all come together with. You know, it's not like it's come out of the blue. They've been talking to Rwanda for quite some time. People might remember stories about this from a few years ago, but it seems like they've finally got it across the line.
0: There was that genocide back in 1994, and since then, human rights groups have accused Rwanda's leader, Paul Kagame, of all kinds of breaches of human rights, people's rights in Rwanda. So they're accusing Rwanda of sports washing.
20: Yes, and of course the Democratic Republic of Congo, which is the neighbouring country to Rwanda, or one of them, has launched its own case in the International Court of Justice, accusing Rwanda of breaching multiple international treaties covering genocide prevention, racial discrimination, women's rights and torture, and that dates right back to the genocide. Formula One would say that they have an opportunity to inspire and bring the passion of Formula One to 100 million people across Africa, and sport can be a positive force for good. They've got a human rights requirement within their charter, but they emphasise that while they pay attention to human rights, they focus on areas that they can control. And it's the age-old argument that most countries in the world can be viewed as problematic in one way or another. Formula One has a number of Grand Prix in countries that have human rights allegations levelled against them, including, of course, particularly Saudi Arabia. And they're not the only sport to be in that scenario. You know, golf, boxing have close relationships with Saudi Arabia. Rwanda has sponsorship deals with football clubs, including Arsenal and Aston Villa in the Premier League. So it's a sport-wide issue, not just a Formula One issue.
0: And that was our Formula One correspondent, Andrew Benson. A reminder of our headlines before we go. The US ambassador to Greece, Kimberly Guilfoyle, is leaving her post after a string of damaging reports, including that she asked a Republican donor to pay off her credit card. The head of Britain's intelligence agency, MI5, has warned of the growing threat posed by far-right extremists and artificial intelligence. An independent football regulator has warned that nearly all English clubs are loss-making, with many at risk of financial collapse. That's it from this edition of The Newsroom. Thanks very much for listening.
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21: 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It says,
22: "Women are not physiologically capable of running a marathon."
21: But Bobby Gibb had other ideas. So, on the morning of the race, she hides in bushes near the start line and waits. Later, she'd admit,
23: "I thought I might even be arrested."
21: But when the starting pistol cracks, she grits her teeth and runs. Bobby has 26.2 miles to go and a point to prove.
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24: Hello, I'm Adi Adedoyin, and this is Sport Today on the BBC World Service. Manchester United have made their worst league start in 40 years. Can they kickstart their season with a good performance in the Champions League tonight? They face a tough test away at Atletico Madrid. And Rwanda will host Formula One's first race in Africa since 1993. F1 says it'll be an opportunity to inspire and bring the passion of the sport to 100 million people in Africa. The news has met some opposition, though, with critics calling it sports washing. Join us in the next 2 minutes.
25: BBC News with Neil Nunes. The White House has asked the US ambassador to Greece, Kimberly Guilfoyle, to resign. She's denied a series of misconduct accusations. They include an alleged request to a Republican Party donor to pay off her six-figure credit card bill in exchange for access. Britain's domestic intelligence agency, MI5, has warned that far-right terrorism represents a growing threat. The agency's head also said artificial intelligence was already being used by terrorists. President Trump has denied a suggestion that the U.S. has stopped sharing intelligence with Ukraine. Earlier, President Zelensky said Ukraine received no warning from its partners about the launch of Russian ballistic missiles that hit the capital Kyiv last night. The prestigious American University Cornell has suspended parties at fraternity houses on campus for the rest of the academic year in response to a former student's gang rape allegations. A series of new safety measures have also been announced. Argentina has begun legal action seeking to stop the exploration of oil and gas fields north of the Falkland Islands, which are controlled by Britain. The reserves are thought to contain about 1.7 billion barrels of oil. Russia's security agency

0: agency says it's arrested a journalist from one of Japan's most prominent newspapers on suspicion of spying. No evidence has been given. A new report by the English football regulator has warned that many professional clubs are living on the edge of financial disaster. The watchdog says 94% of English clubs are loss-making, leaving them dangerously exposed. The Vatican says Pope Leo has successfully undergone surgery to remove a nodule from his lung. The 71-year-old is being treated at the Gemelli Hospital in Rome. BBC News.
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10: Hello and welcome to today's programme with me, Adi Adedoyin. Coming up.
11: Basically put my life on the line every couple of months of the year. It's not a conversation I think is necessarily healthy to have with yourself very regularly, because it can detract from the performance and you commit into the situation, you commit into the fight.
10: That's former heavyweight champion Fabio Wardley, who will attempt to regain the world title in a rematch against Daniel Dubois on Saturday after a brutal first fight 5 months ago. More from him to come later in the programme. But first, after an awful start to the season, can Manchester United's manager Michael Carrick ease some of the pressure in the Champions League?
12: Tonali's ball. Shot in the arm for Spurs.
10: That was Manchester United conceding a late goal in the 1-1 draw against Tottenham on Saturday, which means they've won just two of their opening eight games of the season. It's their worst start to a domestic league campaign for 40 years. And now in around 25 minutes, they have a tough away trip in Europe, taking on Atletico Madrid in the Spanish capital. Sport Today's John Bennett is with me. How much pressure is Carrick under right now, John?
13: Hi, Adi. There's no indication that he's in any immediate danger of losing his job, but you mentioned it. Worst start to a league season for 40 years. And now it's the start of a very tough run of away games. Atletico Madrid very shortly, Leeds United at the weekend, then Como in a week's time in the Champions League. So if things don't start improving across those three matches, then the noise, I think, will really ramp up. It's not just the results, but it's the performances that the many pundits have criticised their lack of energy. Today, Carlos Baleba is given his full debut in Madrid. Marcus Rashford, Andre Santos, Aidan Heaven and Diego Dallo all come in. Michael Carrick, the Manchester United manager, says his players need to relish the challenge.
14: If you haven't got that little bit in you, where maybe it's a little bit crazy at times, that actually love the challenge and really want to dig deep to find the answers, then it's not the place for you, believe me. So I've got the utmost trust in the players. I've seen it. I've seen it close quarters. I've seen it during games. I've seen it behind closed doors in and around changing rooms when we've had successes and the behaviours to that. I know what the players are feeling and how hungry they are to improve. And it's a big week. Yeah, of course it is. It's two tough games, two important games, but we're hugely looking forward to them, and we know we're in a spot at the moment a little bit. Definitely come on fight, you know.
13: Yeah, he said it at the start of a big week. Let's get the perspective then of a former Manchester United captain on the trials and tribulations so far this season. Ashley Young played for the club for 9 years, and 7 years of that spell was spent playing alongside Michael Carrick.
15: You know, listening to Michael Carrick, the way that he's calm, he's got, like he says, he's got the trust in the players. He sees what goes on at the training ground. You know, none of us see what's going on there. And, you know, he sees how the players work. So he's going to know how tough a task it is tonight. But I'm sure he's going to be the one that's the calm one that will relay that to the players to then go out there and go and perform. And, you know, it's like I say, it's going to the Metropolitano is going to be a tough test. But, you know, his calm nature, I think, can help the team in these tough times. He said it, you know, he's looking forward to it, you know, in some crazy mad way. That's just the way that he is. And I think he can relay that to the players, that obviously it's been a tough start to the season. Not a start that, you know, looking back at last season, they thought they was going to have. But, you know, at times you have these tough times. It shows that, you know, to get out of them, you've got to show big character. And it's time for the players to step up and show their character and show that they are good enough for what they did last season to get into, especially the Champions League. Of course, it's not easy. There's always going to be scrutiny when you play at Manchester United, and You know, the players know that. With the start they've had, that's even more pressure. But, you know, as a player, when you're playing under pressure, it can, you know, work in your favour. And they're going to need that help, especially going into this weekend's game when you've got Leeds away.
10: Ashley Young there. A few of the Champions League favourites are in action very shortly, including Bayern Munich, whose goalkeeper has a big chance to impress tonight, John.
13: He's called Jonas Urbig. He made his Germany debut in the last international break under Jurgen Klopp, but he's still the Bayern Munich number two behind the iconic Germany keeper, Manuel Neuer. But there are more and more calls in Munich for Urbig to be given more opportunities ahead of Neuer because at the age of 40, Neuer is considered to be more error-prone than ever. For example, at the weekend, Adi, you may have heard this, Bayern conceded the fastest Bundesliga goal in history, 8 seconds into their 2-2 draw with Augsburg. So they dropped points and Neuer basically shanked a pass into the path of an opponent. And Neuer does have a minor injury tonight, but it means that Urbig has this chance to prove he's got what it takes to be the number one. He's playing against the Norwegian side Viking.
10: Well, I've been speaking to a Bayern Munich expert about this Neuer-Urbig debate. Taufik Khalil commentates on all their games for ARD Radio. So how shaky have Neuer's performances been this season?
3: I wouldn't say it's all the time that bad, but it had been, especially in Augsburg, it was a bad match. It was a bad decision in the first 8 seconds. Well, Augsburg made it very clever. They studied a lot of videos and saw that Bayern Munich is always doing the same thing. Harry Kane is kicking off the game, then he's playing back to Manuel Neuer. Oh, Manuel Neuer tries to hit a very, very deep ball at the beginning. But in this case, the ball gets a little too far away from his feet. He just wanted to kick it about 1 or 2 meters in front of him and then play the long pass. But in this case, the ball was too far away. He made another wrong decision. Instead of just smashing it somewhere in the stands, he tried to play the player from Augsburg out. And this is the things that Manuel Neuer is still doing. He's still sometimes thinking that he is, what, 31 years old or 25 years old. He is over 40, so he might be not at that fast anymore. And that's a reason why some things are not working anymore that worked pretty well in the past.
10: So is this Jonas Urbig's chance today to make a claim for that number one spot then?
3: Well, he did that several times, but the problem is there's no one, no Vincent Kompany, no one who really tells Manuel Neuer, Manu, it's your time is gone. It's time for another one. Try not to be number 1A, try to be number 1B and help Jonas Urbig to grow into it. Jonas Urbig did so great. Whenever he played, yeah, he made a mistake once or twice, but all goalkeepers make mistakes. He needs that mistakes to grow into it, but he needs playing time. And if even Jurgen Klopp is giving him a second game at the international break instead of that one game that what he was supposed to play, because he says that Jonas Urbig needs playing time, he doesn't get at Munich, so then that's a clear sign that he needs to play more in Munich.
10: And do Bayern look like a team that can win the Champions League this season?
3: Yeah, I think so, yeah. It depends at the end, finally, how they get all over their problems with Jamal Musiala and everybody. It depends if Luis Diaz will become the Luis Diaz we saw last year. He's not that Luis Diaz from last year so far in this season. Still struggling, still waiting for a goal, still waiting for a magic moment that might help him. But if you take it, the quality of the players now with Saibari and with Nene Brown in the back, and Alphonso Davies be in a very good condition right now, they are good enough to do it.
10: Taufik Khalil there from ARD Radio. So he thinks that Bayern look like Champions League winners, but the form team in Europe right now are Barcelona, and they're looking to make it 10 wins out of 10 this season, John.
13: It's the first time that they've won their first 9 games of a campaign since the 1930s. They've scored 39 goals on that run. No Rafinha against Galatasaray in a game just about to start. Galatasaray lost their opening Champions League game to Sporting. The Turkish side, though, do have Nigeria's Victor Osimhen fit to start. He's in the 11 after his comeback from injury at the weekend. Elsewhere, a great story in one of the early games. Sabah from Azerbaijan are in the Champions League for the first time, and they've just won their first home game of this season's competition. First home game they've ever played in the Champions League. They beat Slavia Prague 2-0. And this is a club, Addy, that was only formed in 2017 and now they've won a Champions League game.
10: Yeah, great story there. My thanks to John Bennett. Follow all the Champions League action on the BBC Sport website.
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10: Now, the head of English football's independent regulator has said he'll resign if he encounters any political interference over the future of Manchester City. Last month, UK Prime Minister Andy Burnham was criticised for saying he'd be really concerned if Manchester City's Abu Dhabi

0: No, the ramifications of such an event if you were to force a sale.
1: The only consideration I have to make as chairman of the independent football regulator is a football consideration, is the effect it has through the legislation that governs what we do on the individuals who are involved in a club that may be under investigation bias. That is the sole responsibility I have, and it's the sole focus. And if that means that we are independent, so be it. We are independent. That is in the name. I am the chairman of the independent football regulator, and independence is absolutely runs through everything we're doing. And no politician has tried to influence and would try to influence anything we do on that.
0: And if they did try to?
1: I would resign.
2: And you can hear more of the BBC Sports editor Dan Rowan's interview with David Kogan on the BBC Sport website. Now, Africa will return to the Formula One calendar for the first time since 1993. Rwanda has signed a 10-year deal to host races in the country starting in the early 2030s. The event, to be called the African Grand Prix, will be held on a new purpose-built circuit 25 miles south of the capital, Kigali, and next to the city's new international airport. Mohamed Ben Sulayem is president of Motorsport's world governing body, the FIA.
3: I tell you, Africa deserves more, not because we have to, because we want to. There is no way the FIA will be growing without having a great and a big continent like the African continent. So thank you very much for allowing us to come here, and now look where we are.
2: Well, let's get more on this from our F1 correspondent, Andrew Benson. Give us a sense of how long Formula One and the FIA have been working towards this to bring F1 back to Africa.
4: Well, several years. In fact, essentially, since Liberty Media, the current owners, the American group, took Formula One over at the beginning of 2017, they've had an ambition to have a race in Africa. Of course, it's something also that Lewis Hamilton has been vocal in pushing as an idea. There's been a number of possible ideas and projects over the years, a number in South Africa, one in Morocco, but this is the one that has got across the line, basically because it was one single idea backed by, you know, a government in this case, although not completely funded by that government, and with the requisite funding, which is one of the key points, obviously.
2: What does Formula One hope tapping into the African markets can do for them, and vice versa? What can their presence do for the continent?
4: Formula One, obviously, it's kind of an untapped market in many ways. Of course, you can watch Formula One in Africa, but if you're actually in the continent, then you can leverage it in all sorts of different ways. When you go to a Grand Prix, you see, you know, lots of activations, as they call them, around where, you know, the various teams and sponsors push their brand and image. From Rwanda's point of view, it's, you know, it's what most countries want when they get involved in Formula One. You know, countries, at least, you know, of the more recent additions to the calendar, if you like, in the last 20 years or so, you can think of like countries like Bahrain and Saudi Arabia, Azerbaijan, those sorts of places. They want to boost their international image, basically make themselves open, make themselves appear open to business globally. And obviously Formula One is a very powerful platform to do that with.
2: And in terms of where the race will be held, we're talking about a brand new track, aren't we? What can we expect?
4: Well, it's been designed by Alex Wurz, the former F1 driver and double Le Mans winner. He's got his own track design company, and then there's a couple of other companies involved in the sort of construction phase, which is one of which is Tilke, which people may have heard of. They've built many tracks over the last 20 or 30 years. The idea is to utilise the Rwandan landscape, which is undulating, its natural contours to create a sort of classic-style Formula One road course, if you like, so of the kind of sort of like Spa-Francorchamps, Suzuka, Mugello, these sorts of places that the drivers love to drive on.
2: And the choice of Rwanda as Formula One's partner for this is not without controversy. The country has previously been accused of sports washing. Just remind us what we're talking about when we say sports washing and why Rwanda has faced that accusation.
4: Well, they're currently the subject of a case that's been filed against them by the Democratic Republic of Congo, their neighbouring country, at the International Court of Justice, in which they're accused of breaching multiple international treaties covering genocide prevention, racial discrimination, women's rights and torture. And of course, these allegations go right back to the 1994 genocide. Sports washing is essentially where a country uses a high profile international event, the idea of cleansing your image by saying, look at what we can do. Formula One's not the first sport that Rwanda could be accused of doing this with. It's got sponsorship deals in the Premier League, and Rwanda's not the first country that's been accused of it either. Saudi Arabia, I mentioned earlier, is a classic case in point.
2: What would be Formula One's defense?

0: sense of the decision to host a race in Rwanda based on everything that you said?
1: Well, they say they have the opportunity to inspire and bring the passion of Formula One to 100 million people across Africa, and the sport can be a positive force for good.
0: Formula One has a long history of staging races in Africa, hasn't it? But it's more than 30 years since the last one of those.
1: Yes, the last one was in South Africa in 1993. That race went right back to the apartheid era in the 60s and 70s. Of course, apartheid was just beginning to end when the last two South African Grand Prix were held in 1992 and 1993. But so this will be nearly 30 years in the making, this next African Grand Prix.
0: So a huge moment for the continent. Andrew, thanks for joining us on Sport Today.
1: My pleasure. Thank you.
0: Well, Amnesty International have released a statement saying a 10-year Grand Prix presented by Visit Rwanda is a sports washing prize for the Rwandan authorities. Arsenal, Aston Villa, the Cycling World Championships, and now Formula One. Rwanda is buying into the world's biggest sports to polish its image and deflect from its appalling human rights record. Formula One must not be a bystander. It should use its influence with the Rwandan authorities to push for change rather than lend its brand to a PR exercise. But as Andrew was saying a few moments ago, F1 very much see the sports as a vehicle for change. Next to cricket, England batter Ollie Pope has pulled out of the draft for the Afghanistan Premier League. Pope had been due to be the only centrally contracted England player in the running for the inaugural edition of the APL, which is set to take place in the United Arab Emirates later this year. The England and Wales Cricket Board has refused to schedule bilateral cricket with Afghanistan since the Taliban returned to power in the country in 2021. Last year, ECB chair Richard Thompson described the Taliban's oppression of women and girls as gender apartheid. England's director of cricket, Rob Key, has been discussing this issue with BBC Sport. But first, let's hear from the former England opener, Dawid Malan, who will be in the draft for the Afghanistan Premier League. So how did he make that decision?
2: I think as players, we generally take our guidance from the ICC and from the boards. You know, the ICC, if they approve a league, as players, we generally look at that and go, well, there's a reason it's been approved. We know from their mandate that there's no political interference allowed and what have you from that. So as players, we sort of jump on board with what is being said. Now, I guess as a player, it is tough because you have what's morally right and what's, you know, actually by the law. But, you know, I have a daughter. I want her to play sport. I want her to get into playing sport and enjoying it. So I fully understand that argument. But at the end of the day, I'm a cricketer. I need to be able to pay my rent and I need to be able to earn a living while I can. So as long as it's been approved by the boards, I am happy to go and play in a league that has been approved.
3: Rob, your thoughts on that from an ECB point of view?
4: I think legally it's hard to stop players from going over and playing in these competitions. As David said, it becomes a moral judgment and players, you know, have to be prepared to take the right moral stance. I personally, and it's easy for me to say I wouldn't go and play in it, but it's down really for the player to make that decision.
5: Why would you say you wouldn't go and play in it?
4: No.
3: Why?
4: No, I don't agree with the way that, you know, the way that women have been treated out in Afghanistan, the way that things happen out there is not something I agree with, so it's not something I'd go and do.
2: And will you take that into World Cups as well, Keezy, from that stance in terms of not playing against Afghanistan in a World Cup, for argument's sake, or is that just bilateral series and this tournament, for argument's sake?
4: No, I think in that regard, that's down for, you know, in that case, that's down for the ECB to make that decision. It's down for, you know, it's a pretty tricky situation for people to do, you know, and I think that ultimately these are decisions that become really tough for everyone.
5: David, you put your reasons forward for why you've entered that draft, but then Rob Key said that he wouldn't play in it. Do you find that surprising, given that the ECB have got a stance that would happily play against Afghanistan in global events, but they've got a policy where they won't play against Afghanistan in bilateral tours?
2: Yeah, and that's the bit that makes it so tricky. You feel like as a player that either decision you make is either right on one side or wrong on the other side. It's incredibly difficult. And England don't play bilateral series, but they do play in World Cup. So what's the difference? You know, and as players, sometimes you actually want a decision to be made and say, we don't think it's right. We are making a stance against it. And then the players will buy into it. Just as, you know, you don't see players putting their hands up and saying, well, I want to play bilateral cricket against Afghanistan because the rule has been made that we don't do it.
0: That was David Milan and Rob Key speaking to Henry Murray.

0: Ran and our cricket correspondent, Stefan Schemmelt. You can hear more in the latest TMS podcast from BBC Sport, available now from all the usual places. On the field, Afghanistan's men have drawn their one-off test match against Bangladesh in Abu Dhabi. Set 479 to win, they reached the close on 346 for 8 in their second innings. Meanwhile, Australia have completed a 214-run win over host South Africa in the first test in Durban. Set 421 to win, South Africa were all out for 206 on the final afternoon, but Australia's Josh Hazlewood taken 6 for 49. Matt Renshaw was player of the match for his scores of 190 and 82, alongside taking 2 wickets in South Africa's second innings. Now to boxing, and a huge fight at London's O2 Arena on Saturday as Daniel Dubois defends his WBO heavyweight title against Fabio Wardley. It's just 5 months since the British heavyweights produced one of the most dramatic fights of the year in Manchester. Dubois climbed off the canvas twice before stopping Wardley in the 11th round of a brutal contest to become a 2-time world heavyweight champion. Wardley, who suffered the first defeat of his professional career, then triggered the rematch clause, so now has an opportunity to try and regain the title. Well, I caught up with Wardley in London yesterday at the start of fight week and began by asking him, how important is this rematch in the context of his career?
1: Yeah, look, it's huge for my career, but every fight for I don't know how long now has been the next biggest one, or has been huge for my career, has been massive and impactful. So, this is just another one of those, and another big moment, big occasion to step up to the plate and do what I do best.
2: Daniel said when you had the face-off last time that he felt a bit of pressure going into it because he was coming off a loss and he just couldn't afford to lose. Heavyweight division sometimes can be a bit like snakes and ladders, really. Do you feel that pressure that, as far as your career is concerned, this is one that it has to go the right way?
1: No, I don't feel the pressure of it, at least. If anything, I felt like I felt more pressure first time around to maintain the winning streak, and I was the champion and everything else. Like, this time around feels more natural, if anything, where I'm the underdog and I'm more expected to lose, and Daniel's going to go on and it's going to go wrong for me earlier and all the rest of the talk. And it's funny because I'm like, oh, actually, this feels more natural. This feels nicer. I'm way more relaxed, way more calm going into things.
2: Do you prefer being the guy that, because that's what your career's been about, isn't it? People write you off, people don't expect you to do it, and then you pull it off. Is that how you feel more comfortable with that?
1: I think so, yeah, I think so. Obviously, it took the other way around to kind of find that and figure that out, but it's definitely a preference. It's not something I'm going to be able to maintain my whole career, because obviously the main objective always is to win and go on and carry on winning, but I can always put myself in challenging fights and challenging situations.
2: As far as the first fight was concerned, a lot of people are considering it fight of the year. Is that how you see it?
1: Yeah, definitely. I don't know of a fight that's matched it as of yet. Like, because again, it had all things, it had all aspects. Heavyweights for a start, big fight, world title, knockdowns, blood, mess, the rest of it. I don't think there was a box in that fight that wasn't ticked, really.
2: In terms of fights I've seen live since covering the sport for work, that was probably the most brutal fight that I think I've ever seen. What did you learn from about yourself? You reinforced what I thought you were, which is you're a very tough man. But for you going through that, what did you learn about yourself?
1: Yeah, see, I've been asked that a couple of times already, and not massively, not nothing, anything massive, really, because I'd been through hard fights before in the past. I'd been through fights where my nose had gone and my eyes had started to swell up and I'd been cut. And if anything, I'd learned more previously because I hadn't been through it at those stages of my career. Whereas now, when those things occur and those things happen, again, a level of comfort sets in of like, I've been seen, done this, and I've come out the other side, and I've come out the other side with a win on all the other occasions, obviously, aside from the last. So, yeah, it's not so much about learning from that fight, especially from that aspect, more so maybe from the aspect of errors that I made and learning from the mistakes. That was probably where I'd be more focused.
2: The other thing the fight highlighted is that what people take for granted is just how dangerous a job that you have. It's a very, very tough business. How much do you sort of think about that in terms of the risks involved in what you do for a living?
1: When it comes down to it, I don't. It's not a consideration for me. It's something I very much came to terms with and made peace with a long, long time ago when I first pretty much ever decided I was going to go

0: professional and this was going to be my job per se, and I was going to basically put my life on the line every couple of months of the year. It's not a conversation I think is necessarily healthy to have with yourself very regularly, because it can detract from the performance, and you commit into the situation, you commit into the fight and putting it all on the line. Because if you're in there and you're worried and you're concerned, and then you suddenly turn negative and you start to pull away from the scenario and the situation, it can make things 10 times worse.
1: Former heavyweight champion Fabio Wardley there, who will attempt to regain the title against Daniel Dubois at London's O2 Arena. Just a reminder that Manchester United face Atletico Madrid in the Champions League tonight. The Manchester United manager, Michael Carrick, says he's confident his side will come through a poor run of form in the Premier League. After six matches, United have made their worst start in the top flight for some 40 years. You can follow all the action on our website, bbc.com/sport. We'll be back at the same time tomorrow, but for now, that's Sport Today.
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0: ABC News, good morning. I'm Noni Edwards. A Saudi-led coalition's confirmed it struck a fuel depot in Yemen's capital and intercepted Houthi missiles directed at state-owned oil companies. Eliza Getzey has more.
1: Sunday's ballistic missile strike by the Iran-aligned Houthis on Riyadh Airport was the deadliest in Saudi Arabia for a decade. Today, Saudi forces have hit the Yemen petroleum company Sabah station on the outskirts of rebel-held Sana'a, aiming to stop Houthis from threatening the kingdom, Yemen and international waterways. Earlier, the Houthis threatened a harsh and painful response to any strikes on Sana'a, with the Saudi Aramco headquarters in Dhahran among possible targets. And the coalition now says it's intercepted and destroyed Houthi missiles launched towards the city.
0: Iran has summoned the British ambassador over accusations linking it to a suspected plot against Fairford Air Base in Britain. UK Prime Minister Andy Burnham had said a suspected plot targeting the base was highly likely to have been coordinated in Iran. US bombers had used the base to carry out strikes on Iran. Tehran has denied any link to the incident and has called on the UK to provide evidence supporting its accusations. Back home, the Federal Treasurer, Jim Chalmers, has urged progressives not to dismiss voters attracted to One Nation's message. In a speech to the Australia Institute last night, Mr. Chalmers said One Nation's political momentum was unlikely to disappear quickly and acknowledged Labor must address the economic frustrations driving voters toward it. He says that when a significant swathe of Australians find the message of returning to the good old days appealing, progressives should not turn on them.
2: Our role as progressive people is not to scold those who see appeal in that message. It's not to mock them, dare I say, cancel them or talk down to them.
0: A Western Australian solar company is being investigated amid consumer complaints about paying deposits but not receiving battery systems. National Consumer Affairs reporter Michael Atkin has the story.
3: The ABC has spoken to three customers in Western Australia and Queensland who paid deposits to Lux Solar for battery systems but are yet to receive them. Perth man Bob Emery says he paid $1,000 a year ago, and despite his ongoing calls and a complaint to a regulator, he still hasn't got what he paid for. Advocates want better consumer protections, including stiff penalties. The customers were encouraged to get battery systems under a federal rebate scheme, which has seen more than 500,000 systems installed since July last year. Queensland's Office of Fair Trading has confirmed it's

0: it's investigating. Luxola has been contacted for a response.
1: A man's been charged with the murder of a 12-year-old boy at a northwest Sydney apartment following a three-week police investigation. Charlie McLean reports.
2: Officers found the boy with a gunshot wound to his face and neck at a Norwest unit on September 21st. He was taken to hospital where he died 3 days later. Nine other people were inside the unit at the time, including three 18-year-old men who were all arrested and taken in for questioning. Two were later released and the third was charged with concealing a serious indictable offence. Police say following extensive investigations, that same man was charged with murder yesterday. He will face court today.
1: Queensland's consumer watchdog is warning real estate agents against misleading buyers and renters with AI-enhanced property images. Sarah Richards reports.
3: The ABC has uncovered several examples of artificial intelligence being used to alter images on online property listings. Griffith University Marketing Associate Professor Sarah Tychon says the real estate industry was among the fastest to embrace the technology, but transparency is crucial.
4: There's nothing wrong about that if it's done correctly, if the use of AI is disclosed.
3: Queensland's Office of Fair Trading has issued new guidelines, citing a growing trend of the use of digital enhancements to market homes. The watchdog has reminded agents making false or misleading claims about properties is against the law.
1: To sport now, and Josh Hazlewood's taken career best figures in leading Australia to a 214-run victory over South Africa on day five of the first cricket test in Durban. Hazlewood took figures of 6 for 49 as he dismissed three of South Africa's last four batsmen, with the hosts all out for 206 in their second innings. Australia's Matt Renshaw was awarded player of the match for his knocks of 190 and 82, as well as two second innings wickets. Hazlewood's told ABC Sport it was an impressive team performance.
5: They were obviously on top quite early if we go back to day one, but again, I think it was a hard fight, hard grind from all our team members, really. The low order runs initially and then, you know, in the field. So everyone did their job, I felt, and, you know, got in the grind together.
1: ABC News.
6: Thank you very much, Noni. Sarah Morris with you here. I'm coming to you from Gadigal land.
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6: Good morning. It is Wednesday, the 14th of October. Great to have your company right across the country. Making news, just breaking, in fact, from the US, the ex-gang boss who orchestrated Tupac's killing, sentenced to 40 years. We'll have more on that in just a moment. Also, back home, you'll hear why some residents in aged care homes are paying thousands of dollars a year to watch free-to-air TV. And overnight, this happened as well.
8: Australians with a sensational comeback victory in Durban.
6: So that is Josh Hazlewood there. Just bear with me. I'm not sure if you can still hear me. Can we still hear me on air? Okay. Josh Hazlewood there leading Australia to a dominant 214-win run in that first test in South Africa. Let's get started this morning with some news coming from Sydney. In New South Wales, police have charged a man with murder over the fatal shooting of a 12-year-old boy in Sydney's northwest last month. The 19-year-old man was arrested at a correctional facility in Silverwater. And Tani Jash has the story for us this morning.
9: So there's been some developments overnight in regards to that fatal shooting of a 12-year-old boy. Police arrested a 19-year-old man around midday yesterday at Silverwater Correctional Facility and charged him with murder. Now, as I mentioned, this is in relation to a fatal shooting that occurred last month to a 12-year-old boy in Norwest, which is the Sydney suburb around 35 kilometres from the CBD. And when officers arrived at the property, they found the young boy with gunshot wounds to his head and his neck. Now, at the time, there were nine people also at the home, but no one else was injured. Following that incident, the young boy was taken to hospital in a critical condition and sadly died 3 days later. Now, police arrested three 18-year-old men at the time. Two were released following, pending inquiries, further inquiries, and one man was charged with concealed serious indictable offence. But after an extensive investigation,

0: investigation, detectives arrested that man, and he has now been charged with murder and will face court today.
1: That's our reporter, Tani Jash. So we'll bring you more from the courtroom. We've got reporters poised to be there, and we'll give you updates throughout the day. Now, I want to take you overseas now because the Houthis say that Saudi Arabia is attacking Yemen's capital of Sana'a after Saudi-led coalition warned civilians to stay away from an oil depot on the city's outskirts. Now, it's part of a rapidly escalating war between these two sides, with the Houthis targeting Saudi airports over the last week, including that strike that killed 13 people on Saturday. Now, the Houthis say the Saudi-led coalition has targeted Yemen Petroleum Company's Sabah Central Station, a fuel depot on the outskirts of the city. Now, Saudi-led coalition also says it attacked a fuel site in an operation aimed at neutralising the capabilities of the Houthis to threaten the region. CNN's Nick Robinson says the conflict is rapidly escalating.
2: As best we can tell, at least what the Saudi Joint Command issued the warning to civilians to evacuate the area. It was an area about 6 or 7 miles southwest of the capital. It was an energy storage facility, oil, gas type storage facility. And it does appear, that operation did appear to be carried out. It was not in a densely populated residential area. The Houthis are claiming there were casualties. That's not possible for us to verify. The Houthis are also claiming that the Saudis hit another energy facility on the Red Sea coast. The Houthis are also saying that today the Saudis have really ramped up their airstrikes. But when the Saudis issued that warning to civilians outside the capital, the Houthis then issued a warning also for King Khalid International Airport in Riyadh, a warning for several Aramco facilities in the capital and in the east of the country, telling workers and civilians to leave those areas. And this evening, the Saudi early warning system was activated in the east of the country half an hour or so later. The warning was dropped. It's not clear precisely what was being targeted. So it's the exchange of air power by the Saudis on Houthi targets, the Houthis continuing to try to strike, as we saw today, Riyadh with those three drones. This continues. We also saw air traffic disruption around the other principal airport in the country, Jeddah Airport. No confirmation from Saudi authorities what that was about, but air tracking, aircraft tracking systems clearly showed a period of time earlier in the day and then more significantly later in the day when aircraft were not coming in to land in Jeddah. And President Trump has also weighed in on this, sort of upped his language a little bit, saying that the Houthis are being bad, that they're not, haven't learned their lesson from a year ago when the US was striking them. And President Trump pointed out in his Truth Social that the Houthis had actually asked the US to stop. He says that he believes Iran is behind this, and that the aim is to try to drive up oil prices. So that's an indication of what President Trump is thinking, although he's yet to make a decision about whether or not he's going to increase his support to the Saudis in this unrest.
1: And that's CNN's Nick Robertson reporting for us there. Now, some breaking news that's just coming into us now from the US. The former gang boss, Dwayne Keefe D. Davis, has been sentenced to 40 years in prison for organising the murder of Tupac Shakur. Now, the 63-year-old was found guilty of one count of murder for orchestrating the shooting back in September 1996. And Shaimar Khalil reports for us.
3: In the last few moments, we have gotten a sentencing now, something that Tupac Shakur's family has been waiting for 30 years for, because as you say, Tupac Shakur was 25 at the height of his career when he was shot in Las Vegas 30 years ago in 1996. And today, Dwayne Keefe D. Davis will face 40 years to life in prison for the role that he played in his murder. Remember that Keefe D. was not accused of pulling the trigger, but the jury has found him guilty of organizing, of supplying the gun and putting that killing in motion. And I must say, having followed this case and followed this trial throughout the 9 days that it went on in August. And today, watching the impact statement from Tupac's sisters, Sechua Shakur, and his brother Muprim, who I spoke to before, before the trial, you do get the raw emotion of what that means to them. Sechua stood in front of the judge and spoke about a brother that looked out for her, a brother who God entrusted to take care of her, as she put it, a wonderful person, a poet, an actor, an artist, who said he could have done great work had he been alive today. She spoke about her mother, Afeni, a Black Panther activist who did not live to see that day. She was fighting tears all the way through. But she said, I miss my brother. She said how she missed his laugh, how she missed the way that he teased his siblings. And she said that he didn't get to live the life or the plan or see through the plans that he wanted. And she said that a person who took such a life has to sit through the maximum punishment of this. And she asked for the maximum punishment. So too did Maurice Shakur, or Muprim Shakur, who said that his brother did not get a trial. He got a death sentence. And they both asked the judge for maximum punishment. The judge after that, it went on quite quickly, actually. The judge after that said that he is to face 40 to life in prison. Kifi D himself, I must say, throughout the trial, he sat there quietly most of the time, didn't really engage. Today, he was much more animated, I would say. He had some exchanges, tense exchanges with the judges before the hearing actually started. And he did say that he plans to appeal this for sure. He said, I plan to appeal it for sure. And so too did his lawyer. So this is the sentencing that he got. But we understand that he plans to appeal that sentencing.
4: And Shaima, we do have that moment, actually. Let's watch the moment when that sentence was passed.
5: In accordance with the laws of the state of Nevada, you're hereby judged guilty of first-degree murder with use of a deadly weapon, a felony. You could impose the $25 administrative assessment fee, $3 DNA collection fee, $150 DNA fee, as well as the test. As to the first-degree murder portion, you are sentenced to 20 years to life. As to the deadly weapon enhancement, you are sentenced to a mandatory consecutive 20 years to life. The aggregate sentence is 40 years to life. You have 731 days credit time served toward that sentence. You are hereby remanded.
4: So the moment of sentencing. And Shaima, I think perhaps it's worth, there will be young people today who won't have even been vaguely born when Tupac Shakur was killed, but they will know his name. Just give us a sense of how important he is to the music community.
3: Look, I think to this day, Tupac Shakur remains one of the most influential voices in hip-hop. He was at the height of his career with hits like All Eyes on Me, with hits like California Love. And I remember very much playing and listening to his music. But it was more about social justice. It was more about young Black men getting a fair representation in society. He was an artistic voice, but he was very much a political voice as well. He wanted to have impact. He was also an actor. He had a number of successful films under his belt. And I think it was his influence as a figure that stood up to police brutality, for example, which was a huge issue at the time in the mid-90s. He was really a voice for the Black community at the time. His words, his music still plays out until today. And I think also the fact that his murder 30 years ago had remained for such a long time as one of hip-hop's most high-profile unsolved mysteries, and the way that it played out, the fact that most of the evidence against Kifi D was from Kifi D's own words, the fact that in police interviews, his memoir, he mentioned that he was in this white Cadillac and that he supplied the weapon, he took to the back seat where the shots were fired, the way that he was killed in Las Vegas after a brawl and a fight with Kifi D's nephew after a Mike Tyson game, the whole public persona of him and the public nature and the myth around him has also made him a very unforgettable and enduring voice.
1: And that's the BBC reporter Shaima Khalil. This is ABC News Radio. Here are the headlines this morning. Child sexual assault and family violence related assaults against children have surged across Australia.

0: in the past decade. According to research by the University of Sydney, the rate of sexual assault against girls aged 10 to 17 has increased by 51%. For boys the same age, there was a 60% increase. The Vatican says Pope Leo's surgery to remove a small growth on one of his lungs has gone well, and as expected, his recovery is expected to take about a week. And in cricket, Josh Hazlewood has taken career-best figures in leading Australia to a 214-run victory over South Africa on day five of the first cricket test in Durban. Hazlewood notched up 6 for 49. Australia's Matt Renshaw was awarded player of the match for his knocks of 190 and 82, as well as two second-innings wickets. Yeah, we'll have more on the cricket for you in just a moment. Eastern Daylight Time right now, it is 18 minutes past 6. If you're in Queensland, 18 past 5. In the Northern Territory, it's 12 minutes to 5. In South Australia, 12 minutes to 6. And if you're in WA, it is 18 minutes past 3. Well, older people can pay more than $1 million on a room deposit for an aged care facility, but now that fee won't guarantee a TV, phone or even Wi-Fi. Under government reforms to the sector, providers can now charge new residents for services that were previously inclusive. And advocates and families say the charges are creating a two-tier system and will see those who can't afford it go without. Our reporter Jordan Bissell is following this story.
1: People are obviously rightfully quite concerned under these new government reforms. Some of the services typically included in aged care will now cost extra, including access to phones, Wi-Fi and free-to-air television. People can pay over $1 million a room in aged care, but they won't get a TV included under these reforms. Not-for-profit Uniting Care has announced what it's called higher everyday living fees, which are due to be rolled out on November 1. It says they're now considered additional services under the government funding system. It's charging over $3,000 a year for free-to-air TV. For-profit Opal is charging more than $3,600 a year for the right to choose between two meal options. Families and advocates are outraged, saying even prisoners get a TV for free. Providers are only required to provide a television in a communal area and not in rooms. A phone, Wi-Fi, soft drinks and having mail delivered to your room will also attract a fee for new residents. Uniting has issued a brochure explaining it would be cheaper if the fees were packaged and it would cost just $44 extra a day. Now, it's unknown how many of the country's 700 residential aged care providers will choose to charge the fees, but Opal, which is the country's largest provider, says it will be rolling out these new charges to all 148 of its facilities nationwide.
0: And that's our reporter, Jordan Bissell. We'll have more as well on this for you with our reporter who has been digging into those details. Now, thousands of protesters have taken to the streets of India demanding that the Chief Election Commissioner resign over the removal of 130 names from voter lists. Now, supporters of the youth-led Cockroach Party and opposition groups have held almost daily protests this month to demand that the commissioner stand down over the revisions that critics say favour the Prime Minister's party. Now, the Election Commission has denied favouring any party and says wrongly deleted voters can re-enrol, while the Prime Minister's party has accused rivals of trying to undermine democracy. Now, Mujib Mashal is the South Asia Bureau Chief for the New York Times, and he's been reporting from the front lines of these protests. He explains who the protesters are and what it is they're demanding.
2: Well, it does feel like the biggest challenge that Prime Minister Modi has faced in his 12 years in power, simply because of the diverse nature of the protesters on the streets. It's not just the opposition. In the past, he could dismiss the opposition as saying they're, you know, partisans or losers. But this is a cross-cutting of society. It's a lot of young people. And the issues are diverse as well. Yes, the trigger is anger over the revision of the electoral rolls. This fear that a lot of people are deliberately disenfranchised, that is a trigger. But what's coming out on the street is actually, frustration over the education system, frustration with the lack of jobs. So a lot of things are coming out at once. And the fact that nonpartisan youth, as well as the opposition, are sort of coming together, that is what is creating quite a difficult challenge for the Prime Minister.
3: And having covered protests over the summer, as we noted, from the same movement and party, When you speak to those on the streets today,

0: What are they telling you now?
1: I think one thing that has changed since the summer is that the summer broke the spill. There was an air of fear in India. Although this is a country that is a democracy that has elections regularly, but the way that Prime Minister Modi has been running the country is sort of largely in his strongman image. That means that the space for dissent, the space for speaking out your voice has shrunk a lot. What happened over the summer was that that kind of fear broke. People came out, people voiced their opinion very openly, and people got the prime minister to concede. He does not concede frequently. That was the biggest setback he had faced when the protesters forced his education minister to resign. So that has kind of opened the crack here. And you can tell that 2 months later, when the young protesters are coming back to the streets, they see new possibilities. They see that maybe they've opened a window for accountability, that the political equation in this country that had been for so long one direction, that the prime minister would win elections and then govern however he wanted, maybe that will change with the public pressure on the streets. So this time around, I think they're galvanized by that win a couple months ago. But it's grown a much more complex problem now because their demand is the resignation of somebody who holds a constitutional office rather than a political office. And that is complicating the knot right now.
0: And this is India's chief election commissioner, correct?
1: Yes, this is the chief election commissioner, who is appointed through a committee where Prime Minister Modi has outsized influence. It's a committee of the prime minister, a cabinet minister, and the leader of opposition. So 2-in-1 vote in favor of the government. That law was changed to make it so about 3 years ago. So they're saying there's been a bunch of steps over the years that has kind of given the prime minister and the government outsized influence over the electoral process. And this revision role, the way the revisions have been conducted, it is kind of locking in the ruling party's advantage for years to come.
0: At what point does this become a significant threat, in your view, to the prime minister himself? And do you expect that he will be addressing publicly? He's a gifted orator, some of their demands.
1: He's a gifted orator, but he also has this personality where he tries to keep distance from anything negative. So even on the day that the protesters were being beaten up, detained by the thousands, the prime minister's social feed was like birthday greetings and festival wishes. He doesn't do press conferences. He rarely addresses any negative issue head on. He sort of wheels out his lieutenants who just attack. So the behavior of the government, the statements of the government ministers, and how large the mobilization of the opposition was yesterday on the streets, tens of thousands of people after the crackdown. So that tells me, and in conversations I've had with sort of people close to the governing coalition, that it's grown quite a difficult political challenge for him. I don't think it is at any point that it's a threat to him. He has weathered other storms, but it's just, this is a unique challenge because on the one hand, he doesn't like to concede. Secondly, this would be concession around an issue that is very sensitive, that if people are saying you're rigging the voter rolls, your mandate is in question, and that you allow the election chief to resign, your opposition can easily spin that as your mandate always being questionable. Because the issue is so complex, but the a resignation gives the opposition sort of the receipt that there was something wrong.
2: You were listening there to Majid Marshall, the South Asian Bureau Chief for the New York Times, and he was speaking to CNN. Now, tourists flock in huge numbers every year to one of the world's largest and most spectacular waterfalls, the Iguazu Falls, which span nearly 3 kilometres and sit between the border of Argentina and Brazil. But now, heavy rain, fuelled by this year's supersized El Niño weather pattern, has caused the river to flow at 6 times its average speed, and that's forced authorities to limit tourist access. Thais Gadira Lara is a climate journalist from Argentina, and she says the country was not prepared for this heavy rainfall.
3: It's one of the most beautiful natural landscapes.

0: landscape. It's usually visited not only by local tourists, but also international ones. So when things like this happen, the local authorities have to take different measures. Sometimes it means that they need to close the touristic circuit. So the most important thing is the country and the region is prepared. And even when the national government and so local governments, they have announced some plans to address El Niño, and we are talking about the national government, the government of Milei, that doesn't have any national climate plan. It's not implementing the Paris Agreement and has not given any answer to when it will present a national climate plan. And also the national meteorological system, that it's key to have the information to give the early warnings, has been dismantled by the national government.
1: Well, let's get some more now with the BBC's Simon King, who tells us more about this El Niño and why it's having such a big impact this year.
2: El Niño is just a natural warming of the tropical Pacific, and it goes through three phases. So it can have a neutral phase where temperatures are around average. You can have La Niña, which is the cooler phase, and then El Niño, which is the warmer phase, and that's what we're seeing at the moment. And El Niño happens around about every 2 to 7 years. It's a natural phenomenon. But what's been so remarkable about this year in particular is that it's not just that tropical Pacific area that is much warmer than average, but it's spilled out into many more parts of the Pacific and around the world. We're just globally seeing sea surface temperatures higher than average, and that is in part due to human-induced climate change. So we've got a background of human-induced climate change and those warmer sea surface temperatures. Add on top of that, this El Niño, it's making it a super-sized super El Niño.
1: So that's the BBC's Simon King there. Very shortly, we're going to get you a news update. After that, we're going to be explaining two important pieces of legislation that are being introduced to Parliament this week. One has to do with a gas reservation. The other has to do with the tax implications around trust. So stick with us for all of that.
3: ABC News, good morning. I'm Noni Edwards. The Federal Treasurer, Jim Chalmers, says progressives should not mock or talk down to voters attracted to the One Nation message. Sam Wilkinson reports.
4: In a speech to the Australia Institute last night, Mr Chalmers said One Nation's political momentum was unlikely to disappear quickly. He said economic pressures had shifted the ground under Australians and made them feel disregarded. But he warned progressives against turning on Australians who find the message of returning to the good old days appealing.
5: Now, we have all the facts to push back on this, but facts don't beat feelings.
4: Mr Chalmers said parties on the left had inadvertently become defenders of the status quo, and that Labor's tax and housing reforms was central to demonstrating it could deliver economic change.
3: Saudi Arabia's civil defence says the danger has cleared after it issued an alert in the eastern province amid the escalation with Yemen's Houthis. The alert came hours after a reported strike on the Houthi-held capital of Yemen. A military spokesman for the Iran-backed Houthis had earlier said any Saudi attack on Sana'a would be met with firm and painful response in the Saudi capital, Riyadh. The former gang leader convicted of orchestrating the shooting death of hip-hop legend Tupac Shakur has been sentenced to 40 years life in prison. 40 years to life in prison, North America correspondent Lauren Day reports.
6: Dwayne Keefe D. Davis was found guilty of first-degree murder in August, almost 30 years after Shakur's death. The case has long been one of hip-hop's most enduring mysteries and marked the peak of a bitter and violent feud between rival rap scenes on the east and west coasts of the US in the 90s. The court found Davis orchestrated the murder to avenge the beating of his nephew by Shakur and his entourage. The question of who ultimately pulled the trigger has never been conclusively resolved. At 63 years old, the sentence means Dwayne Davis will likely spend the rest of his life in prison. Lauren Day, ABC News, Washington.
3: Cornell University in the United States is suspending fraternity parties and will give New York State Police a role investigating sex crimes on campus. It follows allegations that a female student was sexually assaulted at a frat house in 2024. The measures also include a new zero-tolerance policy for violations that would result in the immediate suspension of a fraternity chapter. Cornell has also committed to adding a case manager to the school's Office of Civil Rights to help those who report sexual misconduct. Swedish climate and social justice activist Greta Thunberg has joined students at a high school in the Paris suburb of Saint-Denis as France faces another day of nationwide protests.

0: Demonstrations first erupted last month in a high school in Côté, southeast of Paris, over a lack of staff. Class strikes, blockades and marches have since spread across the country in protest against the poor state of France's education system, with hundreds of schools closing due to damage or attacks on staff and police resorting to tear gas and water cannon. Ms. Thunberg says the French students are setting a global example.
1: I came here to be here and support the students who are protesting to protect their basic rights. And the whole world is watching with awe, like, for these students who are fighting back, reclaiming their future that has been taken away from them.
0: The Vatican says Pope Leo's surgery to remove a small growth on one of his lungs has gone well and as expected. The 71-year-old pontiff was admitted to Rome's Gemelli Hospital for the removal of the small nodule, which had been spotted early during a recent checkup. The Vatican press office says the Pope's recovery is expected to take about a week. Back home, an P-plater accused of driving a car that hit a crowd of Newcastle Knights fans will face court tomorrow after being served with eight more charges. Isla Evans reports.
2: Indica Bambrick Samara Singh is accused of being behind the wheel of the car that crashed into a group of rugby league fans on October 3. The 18-year-old allegedly injured 10 people who were all hospitalised after the incident, including two people who were in a critical condition at the time. After initially being charged with nine offences over the alleged incident, Mr. Samara Singh has now been served with an additional eight charges. This brings the total number of charges to 17, with the P-plater, who is currently on bail, scheduled to face court in Newcastle tomorrow.
0: And the Newcastle Jets have lost 3-1 to Japanese team Gamba Osaka in soccer's Asian Champions League elite competition. Nicolaos Virgos opened the scoring for the Jets before Yusei Toshida levelled the scores at half-time. The Japanese side, who featured former Jets player Eli Adams, then scored twice in the second half via Dennis Hummet and Velton Felipe to secure victory. The Jets have now lost their opening two games of the competition. ABC News.
3: Thank you very much, Noni. Sarah Morris with you here this morning. It is Wednesday, the 14th of October.
4: You're listening to ABC News Radio.
3: Good morning. It is great to have your company right across the country. I hope we find you well this morning. Coming up, trusts and a gas reservation. That will be the focus of Parliament today. So we're going to get a better understanding of exactly what's inside this legislation that will be tabled. Also, we'll be talking cricket because the Australians have won the first test against the South Africans. And we take a look at why Tom Cruise's latest movie seems to be a flop.
5: He's disappearing here under a comb-over, under prosthetics and ageing makeup. This is perhaps the most interesting acting role he's tackled in years.
3: Interesting, but not winning at the box office. Has the greater cinema environment got something to do with that rather than just Tom Cruise's movie being a flop? That's what we're going to explore. In terms of weather for you today, look out for some rain. A morning shower if you are in Sydney, showers in Brisbane, also in Perth and Darwin, but it should be mostly fine in the other capital cities. Well, first up, let's talk finance. James Gruber, the equity market strategist at CommSec, is with us this morning. Hello, James.
6: Good morning, Sarah.
3: US markets relatively flat overnight, but there was lots happening, especially among the previous high-flying AI chip stocks.
6: That's right. So with about 25 minutes left of trade, the US markets are steady, as you say. The S&P 500 is flat and the NASDAQ is down 0.1%. But that belies what's happening underneath the surface a bit, because chip stocks are selling off. Now, they've been high flyers this year because they're the main input into AI. The likes of NVIDIA, Micron and those big companies have been doing really well, but they've come off, particularly some of the smaller and medium chip makers. They've come off quite hard, and that happened again overnight as well. The index held up relatively well because of some of the Magnificent Seven stocks, like Apple hit a new record. Microsoft was up also almost 1%. There was also the start of earnings season in the US, so the big banks reported, and it was a mixed bag there, but generally, there were some declines, particularly amongst JP Morgan, which is one of the biggest investment banks. It was down after its results as well. So a bit of a mixed bag across the US overnight.
3: Okay. All right, James, thank you for bringing us up to date on that side of the world. But can we come back to Australia now? What do you think it all means for our share market today?
6: Well, the index futures are

0: down around 0.3%. So we could be headed for a lower open. That was after the index finished flat yesterday and bank gains were more or less offset by losses in mining and tech yesterday. We'll have to see what happens today, but the miners could have a tough time again today given commodity prices fell overnight across the board. Brent crude oil was down, copper was down, aluminium was down, gold dipped as well. So those miners may struggle because of those commodity prices, which were lower overnight.
1: Okay, and the Aussie dollar, how's it looking this morning?
0: Higher. So it's up and currently trading at 69.85 US cents.
1: Good stuff, James. You have a great day.
0: Same to you.
1: Thank you. James Gruber there. He's the equity market strategist at CommSec. Okay, let's talk politics for a moment. Two pretty important pieces of legislation being introduced to Parliament. One involves trusts, one involves gas reservations. Now, the government's facing a pretty tricky way forward for its plan to slap a 30% minimum tax rate on some trust funds. The Coalition is accusing Labor of hurting small business with this legislation, but the Greens are pointing to loopholes in it. Nicole Asher joins us from Canberra. She's our political reporter in our Parliament House Bureau. Nicole, good morning.
2: Good morning.
1: Okay, I think when we were talking about the tax changes announced in the May budget, we probably got pretty caught up in all the different changes around negative gearing, capital gains tax, but we need to talk about trust because this was part of it. Explain to us exactly what the government plans to do here.
2: And also May was a really long time ago.
1: True, Nicole, like. Yes.
2: So these are discretionary trusts. The government's criticism of them is that they say that they're used to basically minimise tax. And to that point, by putting a 30% minimum tax on these discretionary trusts, the government's expected to net $4.5 billion in the first year alone. So a really big incentive for them to crack down on them, but they're also used that to point to the tax evasion in a legal sense that happens through these trusts. So this will be a significant revenue raiser for the government. But people who are supportive of these changes say, as I said, they're being used by largely high income individuals to cut their tax rate and often to bring it below the tax rate of an average worker. And they point to that as an unfairness issue. And they're saying that, you know, they're used by, like, often the way that people use them is to switch the income to wash it through this tax and then switch that income to a lower earning family member or put it into private companies. The Greens are supportive of some of these changes and the government will need the Greens to get this legislation through the Parliament. The opposition has made it very clear that they're opposed to this based on concerns by business. And many of them, small businesses, have very legitimate uses for these discretionary trusts and the government has acknowledged that and has proposed some workarounds and some help with restructuring, but there's still a lot of pushback and a lot of concern around that issue. But in terms of the Greens, they're saying that they have a concern around, there's already the government has issued carve-outs. So there's been a lot of talk since May and people are saying, oh, look, we had these specific concerns, farmers, people with deceased estates. So the government's tried to address them. They've offered carve-outs to this 30% minimum tax for farms, deceased estates, charities, not-for-profits and tax-exempt entities. And the Greens say, well, that includes private schools. So you're giving wealthy people who are wealthy enough to set up trusts a tax break on their private school fees, and the Greens aren't happy with that. They're pointing out that, you know, for most people, they don't have the money, they say, to afford what they're calling expensive accountants. And we've heard from the Greens economic spokesperson, Senator Nick McKim, saying that as it stands, there's far too much leniency in the bill. So the Greens are pushing for this bill to go to a Senate inquiry to probe those loopholes further. And that seems like it's probably likely something that will happen, given that the government does need the Greens' support on this, Sarah.
1: Yeah, absolutely. Let's move on to the other legislation we're expecting to be introduced today, and that's the idea of a gas reservation.
2: Yeah, so this is that up to 20% reservation for the Aussie market on gas exports. We're expecting to hear from Resources Minister Madeleine King today. She'll address the National Press Club on this reservation. And she'll announce some things that are kind of a bit of a change from the draft exposure bill we've already seen. So she's going to limit ministerial discretion in making, just basically she's looking to make this scheme more transparent. There's been some concerns around, I guess, the muddiness and the lack of transparency in the background. She's looking to, again on loopholes, she's looking to make sure it's harder for people

0: Parliament today then. I'll let you go off, get a coffee and get ready. Thanks for being with us. Thanks.
1: Cheers.
0: Bye. That's our political reporter, Nicole Asher, there joining us from our Parliament House Bureau in Canberra. Now, just a warning, this next story discusses child abuse and sexual violence, and some may find it quite distressing. A new study has found a sharp increase in the sexual assault and family violence numbers against Australian children since the pandemic. In fact, the rise has actually been the highest in boys, or against boys. Researchers from the University of Sydney have found a steady rise in violence against all children, though, between 2014 and 2024. To unpack some of these distressing findings, we're joined now by Dr. Lucy Grommett from the University's Matilda Centre for Research in Mental Health and Substance Use. She's the lead author on this study. Doctor, good morning.
2: Good morning. Thanks for having me.
0: My pleasure. I understand that you and your researchers, when you started this study, expected to actually see a drop in these rates of violence in line with other countries around the world. Instead, you found this rise. Can you tell us exactly what you found?
2: Yeah, so we looked at different types of violence, so I'll just sort of unpack them. But for sexual assault, we found steady increases over the full decade for girls. And then for boys, like you mentioned, we see sort of generally stable rates up until 2021, after which time we see very sharp increases in sexual assault against boys. And for family and domestic violence related assaults, we see a steady increase in rates for younger boys. And then for girls and older boys, we see, again, these stable rates up until about 2019, 2021, after which we see a really sharp increase in rates. But interestingly, we also looked at data from hospitals and the child protection sector, and these show different trends. So we don't see an increase in rates of children being hospitalised for assault, and nor do we see increases in confirmed cases of child abuse and neglect.
0: That's interesting. So where did your stats come from if they're not hospital admissions or confirmed cases?
2: So the Australian Bureau of Statistics have a collection on recorded crime on victims. So this is sourced from police data and the reporting of incidents to police. So that's really where we're seeing this increase in police recorded sexual assault and family and domestic violence.
0: Do we have any idea what factors might have influenced this rise?
2: Yeah, so while our study can't tell us, you know, exactly what's going on, it's found this increase but hasn't been able to unpack why, there is other research that can sort of give us some clues. So I think the first thing to note is that it's likely there's some increased reporting or willingness to report sexual assault and family domestic violence to police. But I think also we can't ignore these really sharp increases in the last sort of 3 to 5 years that really coincide with a lot of big trends that we're seeing. So, of course, there was COVID-19, the economic stress that intensified in the last 3 to 5 years, but also the lockdowns increased time spent within households that reduces access to external support or early detection of family and domestic violence. We're also seeing these shifts in gender norms and online cultures. So kind of a resurgence in, you know, beliefs around male dominance and traditional gender hierarchies. And this has been linked previously to increased risk for violence against women and children. So I think it's likely a combination of factors, also, you know, service gaps and demands in resourcing, long delays in treatment for mental health and substance use. So a lot of concerning things going on that might be, you know, contributing to these findings.
0: Your study also referenced online misogynistic cultures, what some may know as the manosphere. How does the digital world play into real world violence here?
2: Yeah, there has been some research that looks at, you know, do misogynistic tweets, you know, on the what used to be called Twitter, do they kind of coincide with increased violence offline? And that is what they find. So there is this link between misogyny online and this discourse, and then that can translate into violence offline.
0: Look, it's terribly hard to listen to all of this, and I know the research comes as just last month the children's safety advocacy group Save the Children launched an open letter with 200 experts calling for greater action to protect Australian children. What do you think that action looks like or should look like?
2: Yeah, I mean, I think the first kind of overarching issue is that violence against children is a human rights issue, but currently we've got sort of different departments looking at it from different angles and no kind of cross-sector

0: collaboration. So one of the recommendations from the Save the Children report was to establish a federal minister for children that can coordinate this cross-portfolio action, which I think is really critically needed. We need greater investment in prevention and early intervention so that we stop seeing children, you know, reaching the very extreme end of the spectrum that we're looking at in this kind of data. So things like respectful relationships, education, consistent national legislation against corporal punishment, and, you know, ensuring that families in the community have, you know, economic support and economic relief when needed.
1: Doctor, thank you for being with us this morning. It's grim listening, but it's important, so thank you.
0: Thank you.
1: Dr. Lucy Grommett there, the University of Sydney's Matilda Centre for Research. She's from the Matilda Centre for Research in Mental Health and Substance Use. Now, if this story has raised any concerns for you, please do call 1800 55 1800, or you can go to Kids Helpline. Or if you're in an abusive situation or you know someone who is, you can call 1800 RESPECT. This is ABC News Radio. Here are the headlines this morning in breaking news. The former gang boss, Keefe D, has been sentenced to 40 years in prison for organising the murder of Tupac Shakur. The 63-year-old was found guilty of one count of murder for orchestrating the shooting in September 1996. Saudi Arabia has launched a series of strikes on a strategic oil depot in Yemen, escalating the conflict with the Iran-backed Houthis. Saudi says the attack was designed to neutralise the capabilities of the Houthis to threaten the region. And after days of speculation, Donald Trump has fired his ambassador to Greece in response to a string of misconduct allegations. They include the claim that she tried to get a Republican donor to pay off her six-figure credit card bill. Eastern Daylight Time right now. It's 10 minutes to 7. If you're in Queensland, 10 to 6 in the Northern Territory. It is 20 past 5 in South Australia, 20 past 6. And if you're in WA, it is 10 minutes to 4. It means it is time for us to chat sport. Jared Coote is with me. This time yesterday, Jared, we were crowing a little because the Australians were in pretty good position to win that first test against South Africa, talking cricket, of course, and they've done it.
2: Yeah, thank goodness. You're asking me on air, off air, are they going to win? I'm like, yeah, probably. You know, I'm going to hold you to that. Well, they did, thankfully. They've won that first test against South Africa in Durban by 214 runs. That was off the back of a brilliant performance by Matty Renshaw and Josh Hazlewood on that all-important final day. ABC Sports' Ben Cameron has all the details.
3: Needing six wickets to win on the final day, South Africa showed early resistance before Josh Hazlewood bowled Australia to victory. Hazlewood taking a career-best 6 for 49 and passing Brett Lee to move into eighth all-time on the Australian Test wicket-taker list. Australia recovering from a shaky 6 for 124 on the first morning. The man behind the turnaround was Matt Renshaw, who scored 190 and 82, as well as taking his first two Test wickets. He claimed man of the match honours. Ben Cameron, ABC News, Durban.
2: The Newcastle Jets have lost 3-1 to Japanese team Gamba Osaka in soccer's Asian Champions League elite competition. Nicholas Virgos opened the scoring for the Jets before Yusai Toshida levelled the scores before half-time. The Japanese side, who featured former Jets player and championship-winning player with the club Eli Adams, then scored twice in the second half via Denise Hammond and Watson Felipe to secure victory. The Jets have now lost their opening two games of the competition. Well, the resurgence in form of Australian tennis player Alex de Minaur has continued, moving through to the quarterfinals of the Shanghai Masters. The ninth seed has defeated Russian Kharon Khachanov 6-3, 6-4. His progression to the quarterfinals comes off the back of his appearance in the China Open final just last week. And world number two ranked golfer Rory McIlroy says he would vote to have lift golf defectors back on the PGA Tour and believes the breakaway circuit is no longer a threat to traditional tours. There is ongoing uncertainty around LIV's future after Saudi Arabia's public investment fund withdrew its backing this year. McIlroy is one of LIV's most fierce critics and says the circuit could have done things better with its vast resources. And the Matildas are currently playing a match live against Haiti over in France. And it was an interesting start to the match. It's live at the moment at halftime, 2-1. The Aussies leading Haiti at the moment. Letitia McKenna scoring in the second minute of the match. Unfortunately for the Matildas, Haiti scored less than a minute later, but just on the stroke of halftime, McKenna got her second. So the Matildas currently leading Haiti 2-1 at halftime in their crucial match as they continue preparations for the World Cup early next year. A disappointing loss before this to Germany. So 2-1 at the moment there at halftime, and a whole bunch of matches in European Soccer's Champions League live at the moment. We've got halftime in 7 matches at the moment. The standout really being Bayern Munich losing 2-0 at the moment at halftime. What a performance this is looking to be for Viking. Yanni Stensnes, who has played for the Socceroos, scoring in the second minute for Viking over the German giant Bayern Munich. So 2-0, they lead there at halftime. What a performance and what a result that would be for the Norwegian professional club. So I'll have to keep you updated on that match over there in the European Champions League, and a whole bunch of other matches are currently being played live at the moment. We've got Inter drawing 1-1 with Club Brugge. Arsenal 0 at the moment in their match. So that would be 0-0 at the moment. What a surprise that would be against Lille. So they've got the second half there against the French side to try and kind of level things up there and improve on their performance so far in the Champions. Villarreal 2, Napoli 1 as well. And Galatasaray 1, Barcelona 1 at halftime. Galatasaray actually was leading 1-0 at that, but Barcelona scoring there on the stroke of halftime. And Atletico 2, Man United 0. So Man United 2-0 down after that 1-1 draw with Tottenham during the week as well. So plenty happening, Sarah, in the there European is. Champions League at the moment.
1: All right, thank you, Jared. See you in an hour. Well, let's go to Hollywood now. It turns out the place where dreams are made is still struggling to regain its pre-pandemic numbers. Cinemas were closed, obviously, during COVID, and that's when the streaming sites were able to flourish. Well, movie ticket sales are still down 30% now. And it seems even Hollywood A-lister Tom Cruise is struggling to draw a crowd. His latest film, Digger, is expected to lose around $350 million. The film critic, Siobhan Sinote, explains why Digger has turned into such a flop.
4: It's the sort of film that arrives accompanied by words like bold and audacious and boundary pushing. And whether these are compliments or sound more like warnings depends, I think, entirely on your tolerance for cinematic excess. The critics have certainly been very divided about Alejandro Iñárritu's Digger. It is a long, loud satire starring Tom Cruise. And I think Tom Cruise is the film's biggest surprise. After years spent dangling from aircrafts or running in that very committed way through Mission Impossible films, he's disappearing here under a comb-over, under prosthetics and ageing makeup. This is perhaps the most interesting acting role he's tackled in years. But it seems as a film to fall between the gap between being an expensive Tom Cruise blockbuster and an art house movie that doesn't quite come off but does deserve some praise for taking risks.
5: Right, so that's the film itself, but is it telling us anything generally about Hollywood at the moment? Because as you say, Tom Cruise is a blockbuster and a very good actor in many of his films.
4: Yeah, the division over Digger, I would suggest, is less about whether Digger is any good and more about what you want from an enormous film that doesn't quite work. Do you want something safely competent, or do you want something messy that overreaches but at least is having a go at something ambitious? This is an interesting failure, I would say, rather than a dull one. You will not forget watching Digger in whatever way you want to take that.
5: Right. But in terms of the industry, I mean, for so long, Hollywood was, you know, everything. All the films were there. There was so much money to be made there, so many careers to be made there. But we're just seeing one flop after another. I mean, is the system wrong? Is the sort of factory of making films in Hollywood wrong? Or is it just big screen films have gone now. Now we're in the streaming age.
4: Well, there's a small scale lesson, which is don't make a black comedy satire for 160 to 180 million. Much safer to make it in around the $20 million mark, which is about about the wheelhouse for these kind of films normally. But I would also say that if you're looking from the point of view of Warner Brothers, who made this, they're taking a financial hit and also a political hit. It opened to just under $8 million. It needs to make $300 to $350 just to break even. It's about to be taken over by Paramount. And I think the lesson for Paramount is that, yes, the loss lands on Paramount's books, but it might also be an opportunity for that studio to take a reset and perhaps look at the slate and go, you know what? We don't like risk. We're going to have more free franchises, more sequels, more of the things that audiences like because they're familiar rather than prestige-driven swings.
5: We're against the clock. Very briefly, are we the audience changing?
4: Are we changing as an audience? No, I think that Barbie and Oppenheimer suggest there is an appetite for risky original material.
5: Okay.
4: It just has to be good as well.
6: Wonder if that's a bit of a dig at Tom Cruise's movie. Maybe it's not good. All right, that was the film critic Siobhan Sinote there speaking with the BBC. Very shortly, we're going to get you a news update. After that, we're going to be going to Canberra to talk about two pretty important pieces of legislation that are being introduced into Parliament today, one to do with a gas reservation and one to do with trusts. So we're going to take you through everything you need to know about that legislation, what exactly it is that the government is trying to propose and trying to get through Parliament. Also, what sort of a fight the Greens and the Coalition are likely to put up on both those issues. So stick with us. Plenty to come here on News Radio. In terms of weather, a bit of rain around today. Expect showers if you are in Sydney, Brisbane, also if you are in Darwin, but in all the other capitals, it should be fine. Eastern Daylight Time, it's 7 o'clock in Queensland, 6 o'clock in the Northern Territory, 6:30 in South Australia, 6:30, and in WA, it's 4 a.m.

0: ABC News. Good morning. I'm Noni Edwards. Australia's peak business bodies praised the Prime Minister for personally intervening to delay the tax office's ban on credit card payments. The government announced last week it would give the ATO extra funding to ensure it can continue to take credit card payments until July next year. The ban had sparked backlash from the business community worried about cash flow. Australian Chamber of Commerce and Industry CEO Andrew McKellar has thanked Anthony Albanese for stepping in to deal with the issue.
1: To your credit, your door was open. You engaged, you listened, and you acted quickly to provide vital breathing space for small business.
0: The Greens have accused the federal government of leaving a loophole in its trust tax proposal for private school fees. Economics reporter Tom Crowley has the details.
2: The debate over Labor's trust tax has so far been dominated by the concerns of business groups, which is creating angst in government ranks. But as Treasurer Jim Chalmers prepares to unveil legislation today, it is the Greens who could decide its fate in the Senate. Their concern is that the 30% tax, which only applies to discretionary trusts, has too many exemptions for the wealthy people who use their trusts to pay less tax. One exemption is for money given to charities, non-profits and other tax-exempt entities. That includes sporting clubs, trade unions and private schools. Concessions the Greens say must be removed.
0: Legislation establishing a national gas reservation scheme will be introduced to federal parliament today. The government wants to force exporters to set aside up to 20% of their gas for the domestic market to try and put downward pressure on gas prices. Labor released a draft of the bill last month but has confirmed it has since made some tweaks to the legislation, including ensuring states are consulted on decisions that impact them. Heading overseas, and the Saudi-led coalition has confirmed it struck a fuel depot in Yemen's capital and intercepted Houthi missiles directed at state-owned oil companies. Eliza Getzey has more.
3: Sunday's ballistic missile strike by the Iran-aligned Houthis on Riyadh Airport was the deadliest in Saudi Arabia for a decade. Today, Saudi forces have hit the Yemen petroleum company's Sabah station on the outskirts of rebel-held Sana'a, aiming to stop Houthis from threatening the kingdom, Yemen and international waterways. Earlier, the Houthis threatened a harsh and painful response to any strikes on Sana'a, with the Saudi Aramco headquarters in Dhahran among possible targets. And the coalition now says it's intercepted and destroyed Houthi missiles launched towards the city.
0: The US ambassador to Greece, Kimberly Guilfoyle, says she will vigorously defend her reputation after resigning amid allegations of impropriety. America's editor John Lyons has more.
4: Ambassador Guilfoyle is a former Fox News host who was engaged to the president's eldest son, Donald Trump Jr. She served as US ambassador to Greece since September last year. But a series of recent allegations of misconduct has led to her resignation, including reports in the Wall Street Journal that Ms. Guilfoyle allegedly asked a Trump donor to pay her hefty credit card bill in exchange for access to the Trump administration. Ms. Guilfoyle dismisses the allegations as false and says she will vigorously defend her integrity.

0: Online's ABC News, Washington.
1: The man convicted of leading the drive-by shooting of rapper Tupac Shakur will likely spend the rest of his life in prison. North America correspondent Lauren Day reports.
2: Former gang leader Dwayne Keefe D. Davis was found guilty of orchestrating the 1996 shooting death of the hip-hop legend in August. The court found the shooting was revenge for a beating on Davis's nephew by Shakur and his entourage, and has now sentenced Davis to 40 years to life in prison. In victim impact statements to the court, Shakur's brother and sister said the loss of their brother Tupac had a devastating impact on the family and expressed sadness he'd never had the opportunity to realise his full potential or have children of his own. The sentence means 63-year-old Davis will most likely spend the rest of his life in prison.
1: British singer Ray says AI bots and ticket scalpers have flooded the pre-sale for an upcoming London concert. The singer says hundreds of thousands of fake sign-ups were submitted for her one-night-only show at the 5,000-seat Royal Albert Hall later this month. Her team's been forced to manually review registrations to make sure tickets go to real fans rather than resellers. Ray says she's never seen bots used on this scale before, and the experience has opened her eyes to the future of ticketing. This is ABC News. A solar company says it remains part of an industry-run scheme to protect consumers, despite being kicked out months ago. National Consumer Affairs reporter Michael Atkin has more.
3: Western Australian company Lux Solar was kicked out of the New Energy Tech Consumer Code in June for major failures, including continuing to take customer payments without showing it could deliver the systems. Despite that, the company's website continues to spruik its approved seller status with the NetCC. The administrator of the voluntary scheme, the Clean Energy Council, told the ABC it had requested the company remove it. The Consumer Policy Research Centre questioned whether potential customers were being misled by its website and called for authorities to investigate whether that breached consumer law. Lux Solar was contacted for comment.
1: Police have charged a 19-year-old man with the murder of a boy in Sydney's northwest last month. Charlie McLean reports.
4: Police were responding to reports of a shooting on September 21st at a Norwest unit when they found a 12-year-old boy with a gunshot wound to his face and neck. He died in hospital 3 days later. Nine other people were inside the unit at the time and were uninjured. Police took three 18-year-old men into questioning at the time and charged one with concealing an indictable offence. That same man, who has since turned 19, has now been charged with murder. He was refused bail and will face court today.
1: Families have been left in limbo after the sudden closure of a number of Edge early learning centres. The national childcare company fell into administration in August. 53 centres in Queensland and South Australia have been sold, but 11 will shut, seven of them in the Brisbane area. Nesha Hutchinson from the Australian Childcare Alliance says it'll take a toll on families and staff.
5: Any closure to services is incredibly stressful for families. It is not in the best interests of children who are disrupted, dislocated, and have to reform friendships with their peers and also educators. And for staff, it's incredibly stressful and difficult.
1: Australia's peak music industry bodies have accused a federal parliamentary inquiry into AI of ignoring evidence that existing copyright laws are protecting artists. ARIA and the PPCA have rejected claims from the inquiry's co-chairs that the copyright system needs an overhaul. They say at least 27 licensing deals have already been struck globally between AI companies and the music industry. ARIA boss Annabel Heard says changing the law to suit tech companies could undermine artists' control over their work. Hundreds of New South Wales HSC students are sitting their exams overseas as the four-week testing block continues. Isla Evans has the details.
6: Almost 75,000 students sat their first HSC exam on Tuesday, marking the start of 123 exams that are set to be completed over the next month. Among them are 250 students from New South Wales who are taking their exams overseas. Amy Barker has moved to Japan to play football and says it's difficult not having a support network nearby.
7: It's definitely a bit overwhelming at times.
6: Meanwhile, Evie Newton is sitting her exams in Scotland, balancing exams while studying ballet.
8: It's taken like a lot of hard work.
6: Students get their results on December 16.
1: Now to sport, here's Jared Coote.
9: Josh Hazlewood has taken career best figures in leading Australia to a 214-run victory over South Africa on day five of the first cricket.

0: cricket test in Durban. Hazelwood took figures of 6 for 49 as he dismissed three of South Africa's last four batsmen, with the hosts all out for 206 in their second innings. Australia's Matt Renshaw was awarded player of the match for his knocks of 190 and 82, as well as two second innings wickets. Hazelwood has told ABC Sport it was an impressive team performance.
1: They were obviously on top quite early if we go back to day one, but again, I think it was a hard fight, hard grind from all our team members, really. The low order runs initially and then, you know, in the field. So everyone did their job, I felt, and, you know, got in the grind together.
0: The Newcastle Jets have lost 3-1 to Japanese team Gamba Osaka in soccer's Asian Champions League elite competition. The Jets have now lost their opening two games of the competition. And Australian tennis player Alex Dimonor is through to the quarterfinals of the Shanghai Masters. The ninth seed has defeated Russian Karen Khachanov 6-3, 6-4.
2: In finance, stocks on Wall Street are mostly static, even as the first big batch of summertime profit reports from the US top analysts' expectations. In late afternoon trading, the S&P 500's flat, the Dow Jones is down 0.2%, and the Nasdaq's down 0.1%. Oil's down, with Brent crude trading at $105 a barrel. Gold's down to $4,152 an ounce. And the Australian dollar is higher. It's trading at 69.8 US cents. ABC News.
3: Thank you very much, Noni. Sarah Morris with you here this morning. It is Wednesday, the 14th of October.
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3: Good morning. Thanks for your company right across the country. Coming up, exploiting the elderly. We find out why some residents in nursing homes are being forced to pay thousands of dollars just to watch free-to-air TV. Also, legislation establishing a national gas reservation scheme will be introduced to Parliament today, but what's it actually proposing? We'll dig into that. And we'll play you the 911 call made in the aftermath of Krista Pike's botched execution in the US. The operator wasn't sure if it was real or if it was a hoax. Here's a little taste of that call.
5: They carried out the execution, the subject didn't pass away, and they need an ambulance because she's not breathing normally.
3: Okay, more of that to come here on ABC News Radio this morning. Now, in terms of weather, a bit of rain around. There'll be a shower in Brisbane, a possible morning shower in Sydney, also a late shower in Perth and showers in Darwin. But in all the other capital cities, you're in for a mostly fine start to the day. Well, we start this morning in the Middle East. A Saudi Arabia-led coalition has attacked Yemen's capital, Sana'a. This is according to Yemen's Houthis, who have vowed to retaliate with attacks on the kingdom's airports and oil refineries. Now, Houthi media is reporting that the coalition targeted a Yemen oil facility. The Saudi-led coalition, which backs pro-government forces in Yemen, has told people to evacuate, while the Iran-backed Houthis have warned they will now target Riyadh's airport and Saudi oil facilities. The former UK ambassador to Iran and Yemen, Nicholas Hopton, says there is a serious risk of escalation here, potentially leading to even higher oil prices.
6: The war that the US and Iran have been conducting risks morphing into a much bigger regional conflict if the United States and other allies of the Kingdom of Saudi Arabia get drawn into directly fighting, bombing the Houthis. And I think it hangs in the balance after a very difficult week for the Kingdom of Saudi Arabia, in which they have suffered direct hits on the airport, clearly damaging confidence in the security of the kingdom. But also the loss of life has been significant, and foreign nationals, including American, have been killed. So I think this is a critical moment, and the White House clearly has to decide how to respond and how to stand with its ally Saudi Arabia without, I would argue, without being drawn into a direct conflict which will risk the conflagration spreading.
7: And what are the options on that front for some sort of limited move?
6: Well, I think rather like the position of the United Kingdom, which also is not directly involved in the war, but is doing everything possible short of that to support and defend its ally, the Kingdom of Saudi Arabia. We provide systems which will shoot down air attack from the Houthis, missiles, drones, and we're also apparently providing refueling facilities to Saudi jets, which are tackling incoming attacks. So I think that's something important, and the United States obviously will be able to do that at an even much bigger level of scale, and that could help the Saudis defend themselves better.
7: And people

0: have asked why there was no warning of these attacks and how the Houthis were able to target so specifically. What are your thoughts on that?
1: Well, I think the Houthi risk being underestimated in their military capability. They have come a long way in the last decade, much of which, of course, they spent fighting the Saudis and the Emiratis in their own country. In that time, they've been trained, they've been given expertise and weapons and capability by the Islamic Republic of Iran. And that support for the Houthi fighting machine and their military continues, and there are I understand there are advisors from the IRGC embedded with the Houthi leadership who are conducting this war against Saudi Arabia. So the tie-up, the alignment, if you like, between Tehran and the Houthi leadership should not be underestimated, nor their ability now to fight a sophisticated war machine like the Saudis and even to hit targets like Riyadh Airport.
2: So that's the former UK ambassador to Iran and Yemen there, Nicholas Hopton, speaking with the BBC. So concerns as we go to air this morning that this conflict in the Middle East is now spreading and could drag in more countries in the region. And also, of course, there's an impact that this could have on oil prices and therefore petrol prices here in Australia, diesel as well. Just letting you know, in light of all of that overnight, Brent crude oil prices have actually dropped a little bit, down by about 0.7% this morning. It is trading Brent crude this morning at $105 a barrel. It was around $106 this time yesterday, so a little drop there, but we're keeping an eye on it for you. Well, let's return to Australia now. Older people can pay more than $1 million on a room deposit in aged care, but now that fee won't guarantee a TV, a phone, or any Wi-Fi. Under government reforms to the sector, providers can now charge new residents for services that were previously included. And advocates and families say that these charges are creating a two-tier system, and it will see those who can't afford it go without. Anne Connolly has the story.
3: Patricia Massa has lived in her inner West Sydney nursing home for 9 years.
4: Look at the little boy. It's very cute, isn't it? Lovely.
3: The 88-year-old has dementia, and watching old movies in the comfort of her room brings her real joy. But in August, her provider, Uniting, gave residents a brochure showing that they'd be charging $8.80 a day, or over $3,000 a year, for a free-to-air TV under what's called higher everyday living. Her daughter, Elizabeth Tosti, was outraged.
5: I was just horrified. They're going to be charged for free-to-air television in their room, even though the televisions already exist in every single person's room, and they are price gouging.
3: Higher everyday living fees, or HELF, were introduced under the government's sweeping reforms and will come into full force in 3 weeks. In March, the Aged Care Minister, Sam Ray, criticised providers for the fees they were charging in trials of the scheme.
6: Every reasonable person can see that having a telly and access to a telly is a basic human right.
3: However, the government's own guidelines make it clear that a TV in a resident's room is not an automatic inclusion for those who went into care after November the 1st last year. So providers can charge a fee, and not just for TV. Elizabeth Tosti is most concerned that Uniting is going to create a two-tiered system with this scheme, with a fee of $220 for a musical performance at her mother's nursing home.
5: Our fear was and is that this is creating a horrible environment for the residents, a two-tiered system, whereby people who've got the money, the capacity to pay these hefty fees, can enter the communal room and listen to someone play music, and the poor residents who can't will have to walk past or be shooed away.
3: Craig Gear from the Older Persons Advocacy Network wants the government to make TV, phone and Wi-Fi free for all.
7: These are kind of basic human rights that everyone should be able to have, particularly people who are living in residential aged care. They need to stay connected to their community to be able to stay well.
3: He says his organisation has reported gouging by providers too.
7: Some really key things that older people have been coming to our advocates about is things like margarine being the option on the menu, but if you want butter, you're going to have to pay an extra $1.70 per day. If you want your meal in your room, you're having to pay $4.50 for that delivery.
4: Okay. Are you having a good day?
8: Yes.
4: Yes?
8: Yes.
4: Did you eat your breakfast?
3: Patricia Massa will keep her free TV in her room, but her daughter worries about future residents who will have to pay or go without.
5: So, yes, new residents are going to be slapped with fees for those minimum services. A prisoner, I'm sure, gets a television in their cell. Surely to goodness, an aged care resident suffering from dementia has a right to free-to-air television in their room.
3: Uniting said it's permitted to charge for TV under the reforms, but is taking feedback on its model of fees.
2: That's our reporter, Anne Connolly, and she's going to be joining us in the studio in about an hour's time to run us through in a little bit more detail what she's found in that investigation. Now, legislation establishing a national gas reservation scheme is going to be introduced into federal parliament today. Basically, the government wants to force exporters to set aside some of their gas for us to use here in Australia, and the government hopes that'll put downward pressure on gas prices too. Now, Labor released a draft of the bill last month, but it has confirmed it's since made some tweaks to that legislation, and it's all part of a very busy agenda for the Albanese government this week. It's also looking to introduce new policies around discretionary trusts, but I can tell you both pieces of legislation are expected to come under pretty big scrutiny from the Coalition and the Greens, so it may not be an easy path for the government. Let's unpack all of this now with Phil Khoury, who is the Australian Financial Review's political editor based in Canberra. Phil, good morning.
9: Good morning, Sarah.
2: I did a very brief attempt at explaining what a gas reservation is there in that introduction. Can you just explain it in a bit more depth for us and exactly what the government's hoping it will achieve?
9: Okay, so we're just talking about the East Coast market, and it's essentially the big gas producers up in Queensland who export a lot of gas, and some of it is used for domestic use as well. And this has been going on for years, that there's been concerns that too much gas is locked away from export and there's not enough for domestic use, especially at times of peak need, and that drives up the price and causes everything to be really expensive, you know, from household gas to manufacturing costs. So Labor proposed that a proportion of that gas, both future and existing wells, would have to be quarantined for domestic use. And then the whole idea is essentially just to, you know, create a sort of a glut, if you like, or a rush of gas to keep the price down. Now, this is exactly the same policy that the Coalition took to the last election, and Labor ridiculed it as unworkable, and then announced exactly the same thing about 6 months ago. And their policy was that 20% of gas from these wells would be earmarked for domestic use on the East Coast. Now, that was quite significant, but then obviously vested interests got involved and they watered it down significantly and changed it to up to 20% of gas, which could mean zero, right? So it's pretty much no real change, Sarah, from the existing system where they have the Turnbull government introduced what was called a gas trigger, which meant if there was a shortfall of gas on the East Coast, the government could force these gas producers to push some gas into the domestic market to keep the price down. And essentially, it's just a tarted-up version of that now. It's not that substantial. The Greens won't support it, or they're saying they won't support it because of that very reason, because of the big get-out, the inclusion of the words up to 20% and a mandate at 20%. But the Coalition, given they've been pushing for a gas reserve as long as Labor, and this is still not dissimilar to what they want to do, I suspect we'll probably get it through. That'll be probably the least contentious of those two bills you spoke about.
2: I guess for us as the consumer, though, we were seeing these headlines and thinking that powering our homes might become a bit cheaper. That doesn't sound like it's going to happen.
9: Oh, look, you have to wait and see these things in operation. But, I mean, as I said, Malcolm Turnbull introduced a thing called the domestic gas trigger, you know, way back when, about 10 years ago, which was sort of like a de facto reserve. He basically said, look, we're not going to make a portion a certain amount of gas for domestic use. However, if we need it domestically and we think if you're selling all this excess gas into the spot market overseas, we're going to force you to redirect it into the domestic market on a sort of needs basis. And this sort of pretty much, in my calculations anyhow, sort of formalises that arrangement, sort of wraps a ribbon about it and puts a structure about it. But it's not the same as the initial announcement where they would have to put 20% of their gas into the domestic market. That's a whole different thing. So, yeah, the words up to are quite significant.
2: Got to read the fine print. Now, aside from gas policy, the Federal Treasurer, Jim Chalmers, is also hoping to push through changes to the way that discretionary trusts are taxed. Mm-hmm. Run us through what he's proposing here, because I know when this came up originally after the May budget, we kind of got lost in negative gearing and all those other tax changes around housing. So what does this actually involve?
9: So this is the biggest revenue-raising measure in the budget of broken promises. And it revisits the tax change Labor tried to take, or took to the 2019 election. So we're talking about discretionary trusts. They're used by small businesses, all sorts of businesses. A lot of small and medium businesses are structured through trusts. Sometimes families set up trusts as well. So essentially, you have a trust, you have a series of beneficiaries, and the income is paid into a trust, and then distributed to beneficiaries, and you pay a lot lower tax rate, especially if you say you use your kids or something like that. But they do have legitimate business reasons as well. But the government sort of said enough. They're going to they want to impose a minimum 30% tax rate on disbursements from trusts. So regardless of the beneficiary, you'd have to pay a minimum 30% tax. And it's worth tons, Sarah. It's worth $4.5 billion a year when it's fully running. But the problem is, like everything in the budget, is they announced the sort of the policy without doing any consultation, and it's just riddled with unintended consequences. And the main one is the impact on small and medium businesses. Nearly 500,000 small and medium businesses structured through trusts, quite legally, quite legitimately, and for not just for reasons of tax, but for sort of asset protection, for passing the business on to other generations. Farms, wineries, as were things like this. And these are complicated structures. They're generations old in some cases. And you can't just sort of unravel them without consequences. And one of the big problems, the biggest problem the government is facing, is that if these businesses are forced to change their structure, abandon being in a trust and restructure, say, into a company, they're facing fees of $10,000 to $50,000, state fees, stamp duties and things like this. And, of course, neither Treasury or Jim Chalmers thought of this when they announced it. And now you've got this huge backlash. And small businesses are already red hot. We saw what happened last week with the credit card fiasco, that fiasco on credit card fees and the tax office. And it's starting to become a problem. Small businesses are white hot with anger, but, we're starting to see concerns now raised in the caucus about this treatment of small business, this constant pile on. And it's getting caught up in that. And so the Treasurer went to the states and he said, well, can you please waive these stamp duty fees if they restructure? And most of the states said no. So they then came up with an alternative for restructuring, and that's proved not to work. So he's back talking to the states again. And then on the other side of the coin, you've got the Greens saying there shouldn't be any more carve-outs or exemptions. It's already too generous. So they're caught between, the demands of small business and that sort of thing. And on one side, saying there needs to be more carve-outs, and on the other side, the Greens saying we're not going to pass this. There's already too many carve-outs. And so that's the real sticky one.
2: You mentioned here that this is like some of the other legislation that was announced in the budget, that there seems to be unintended consequences.
9: Yes.
2: Phil, what can we put this down to? Is it our politicians not doing their homework properly and rushing through legislation? Yes. Is it that they no longer have the right people around them to advise them? How are we getting to this point every time?
9: Both. I mean, these are complicated changes, both the capital gains. I mean, everyone just thought they were going to do capital gains tax and on housing, right? And then this budget pops out and has got the increasing CGT on businesses. And, as my colleague John Keogh, there's a very good piece in yesterday's Financial Review, quite a long essay where he walks through all this. And look, it's essentially they didn't do their work before. They kept it secret. They announced it on the day. They didn't consult with anybody to keep it secret. And both in government and Treasury, there's no one with commercial or business experience. So all these unintended consequences, just went, they weren't aware of them. Like the capital gains tax, for example, Sarah, there's this big issue with startup companies and biotech companies. It doesn't work in their case to apply this new increase to them. And this was only made, Treasury was only made aware of it a week before the budget, when the investment council and these bodies which represent these industries went to see them and said, you realise this will be a disaster for all these reasons? They go, oh, we didn't know. And, the budget had almost gone to the printers. And so they had to include this clause saying, oh, there'll be further consultation with these sectors. And that's what this carve-out process we're in the middle of now with, the startup sector and capital gains. And it's, It's just one example where if you don't understand business and you're dealing with a treasury that doesn't understand business and you don't bring in people who know what

0: talking about to consult on the policy formulation, you know, you end up having to fix the plane while it's flying, and that's pretty much what we're witnessing now with the budget.
1: Okay, well, we'll wait and see then, I guess, how this legislation moves through Parliament, see what the Coalition particularly brings up on those trusts there and see if it changes.
0: Oh, the Coalition won't go near it, so they've got to get the Greens on the trusts.
1: Yeah, okay, so that's the only way they'll get it through.
0: Yep.
1: Yeah, all right, Phil Khoury, thank you very much. Appreciate, as always, your insights. Thanks for being with us.
0: No worries, Sarah.
1: Thank you. Phil Khoury there, the Australian Financial Review's political editor based in Canberra, joining us this morning as that legislation is introduced to Parliament. We'll start bringing you the debate and we'll bring you the updates, of course. Let's turn now to that controversy over the botched execution of the death row inmate Krista Pike in the US state of Tennessee. Now, she is a convicted murderer, and you'll remember she was given two lethal injections that failed to kill her. Well, now, newly released phone calls made to the emergency services show the chaos and confusion in the aftermath of that attempt to execute her, as they tried to work out whether or not the request for help was genuine or a prank call. The BBC's Mimi Swaby has the story.
2: Emergency responders tried to figure out whether a request for help in the execution chamber was legitimate.
3: So we have a medical call for service at the Riverbend prison saying that they carried out the execution, the subject didn't pass away, and they need an ambulance because she's not breathing normally. Well, we don't have any gender, and we just know it's a 6-year-old person. We are trying to find out if that is an actual thing that is happening and we need to send an ambulance, and or if you need police assistance, or if this is someone that is just basically prank calling or, like, swatting us.
2: The initial call, which we don't have a recording of, came in a little more than an hour after the attempted execution began. It's still unclear who made that call. At first, it seemed to be a false alarm, as can be heard from another official at the Department of Emergency Communications.
4: Her supervisors here at the DEC, we have been informed that it is a false call. There is no medical assistance needed at Riverbend Prison.
2: But the confusion continued. A few minutes later, emergency officials contacted the prison service for clarification on who made the initial call. A disconnect between prison staff became apparent. A representative of the prison central control told the emergency services that they would have been the ones to call in, and they did not make that call.
5: I'm being told that nobody from our facility called you, so there's not really anything to speak of at the moment.
2: Krista Pike's legal team then got involved. One of her lawyers spoke directly to emergency officials, explaining what the situation was at the prison.
6: What's going on is my client, Krista Dale Pike, is undergoing a state execution. She has completed the stages of the protocol, and last we knew from the attorney who's present, she is still alive and breathing and needs immediate life-saving care.
2: Finally, the emergency services realized something serious was happening and dispatched medical teams. They entered the prison gates more than an hour and a half after the execution began.
7: Central Control just called us and advised that it is actually real, so we're going to have FD enter.
2: The department has not yet stated what it thinks went wrong in the execution attempt. Ms. Pike's legal team has offered the explanation that the chemical injection probably spread under her skin rather than reaching her bloodstream in sufficient quantity to kill her. She's now been discharged from hospital, though her team warned she faces a long road to recovery. It's not clear what treatment, if any, she's receiving now she's back in prison. Her case is now in uncharted territory, as she's thought to be the only person to have survived an execution attempt by lethal injection.
1: That's the BBC's Mimi Swaby there. Let's take a quick look at the weather forecast for today. If you're in Brisbane, a shower or two with a top of 26 degrees. It is 21 right now. In Sydney, a possible morning shower, a maximum of 19 degrees. It's already 15. In Canberra, a partly cloudy Wednesday for you, top of 18 degrees today. It is 6 at the moment. Melbourne, cloudy and a top of 16 as well, and it is 10 degrees right now. If you're in Hobart, cloudy, 15, it is 8. Adelaide, cloudy, top of 20, and it is 11 degrees. In Perth, a late shower or two to watch out for, a maximum of 32 degrees, and it is 19 right now. And in Darwin, you're in for a shower or two today as well, a top of 34 degrees. It is 27 as we go to air. In terms of finance news today, the Aussie dollar is sitting at 69.82 US cents. Our share market looks set to open a little lower today, the SPY 200 futures down by about 0.33%. And oil prices, look, they're down this morning as well. I can tell you oil, or Brent crude at least, is trading at $106 US dollars a barrel. So that's nearly a drop of a dollar. compared to what we were talking about this time yesterday. So we're keeping an eye on the oil prices for you. Very shortly,

0: going to get you some news headlines. After that, there are allegations that some of the egg producers, in fact, some of the biggest egg producers in Australia, are running a kind of cartel or in running some sort of cartel conduct. So we're going to dig into that as well with the ACCC chair who's joining us in the studio. So that's all coming up here on ABC News Radio. Eastern Daylight Time right now, it's 7:30. If you're in Queensland, it is 6:30. If you're in the Northern Territory, 6 o'clock. In South Australia, 7 o'clock. And in WA, an early good morning to you there in the West, it is 4:30. Let's check those news headlines. We've got Noni Edwards with us. Hello, Noni.
1: Good morning, Sarah. Starting in the Vatican, where officials have just announced that Pope Leo's surgery confirmed that he has lung cancer. The Vatican announced in a medical bulletin that the lower lobe of his right lung was removed during the 90-minute surgery, and it says the diagnosis had been suspected by pre-operative tests. The Vatican says the surgery was successful and added that the pontiff has woken up normally and returned to his hospital room. In Yemen, the Saudi-led coalition says it's intercepted and destroyed Houthi drones and missiles across the country hours after it struck a fuel depot. The coalition launched new airstrikes on Yemen's Houthi-held capital Sana'a days after the Iran-backed rebels inflicted the deadliest attack that Riyadh Airport has seen in a decade. The coalition confirmed it hit the Yemen Petroleum Company's Sabah station after issuing a rare warning to civilians to leave the area. A former gang leader has been sentenced to 40 years to life in prison in the US for orchestrating the 1996 drive-by shooting death of hip-hop star Tupac Shakur. 63-year-old Dwayne Keefe D. Davis was found guilty of first-degree murder in August. He was tried and convicted for masterminding the murder to avenge the beating of his nephew by Shakur and members of the rapper's entourage in Las Vegas. Davis has said he'll appeal his conviction. And back home, Labor frontbencher Claire O'Neill says roughly 200,000 small businesses will be impacted by the government's proposed trust laws. Under legislation due to be introduced to Parliament today, a minimum 30% tax will apply to discretionary trusts, an arrangement that gives owners flexibility to shift money into the names of family members, holding companies or others. But Ms. O'Neill has told Channel 7 there will be no impact for more than 90% of small businesses, Sarah.
0: All right, thank you very much. That's Noni Edwards with news. She's back with us again in about half an hour's time.
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0: Thank you for your company this morning. It is Wednesday, the 14th of October. Sarah Morris with you. You just heard Noni saying there we had the breaking news from the Vatican that Pope Leo's surgery has confirmed that he has lung cancer. Now, this has escalated somewhat. We've been reporting until this point that he had a nodule on his lung removed and that all had gone well. Well, in a press briefing, the Vatican has confirmed that the diagnosis is lung cancer and that part of his right lung was removed in that surgery. The Vatican does say, though, that the operation was successful and there were no complications. The BBC's Sarah Rainsford reports from the Vatican on this breaking news for us.
4: Certainly, as far as we've just heard from a briefing here at the Vatican, the operation itself is considered a success because what the doctors plan to do, they have been able to do. But what we have heard, in addition to what you just mentioned, is that it is now confirmed that the nodule, the mass that was discovered on the Pope's right lung was cancerous. It was a malign tumour. Now, that has been removed. The surgery that was done was described as quite radical to remove the entire lobe that was affected in the right lung. That has been successful, though. We're told the Pope was in surgery for around about 90 minutes. He was in the operating theatre for around 3 hours, but the operation itself took an hour and a half. But he is now back in his hospital room. We're told he's awake, and in fact, he's asking for dinner. So I think quite shocking news for many Catholics around the world, because, of course, when the Pope made his announcement on Sunday saying he was going in for this operation, he was extremely calm, very reassuring, saying it was a contained and a localised nodule on his lung. But now, obviously, the picture sounds a little more serious than that. Although, in terms of further treatment going forward, I asked the Vatican, was there expected to be any kind of chemotherapy or further treatment? They say at the moment they don't have information on that from the doctors, and they don't have any further information about further testing to check whether or not this cancer has spread. But certainly the Pope's own message was before the operation that, as far as he knew, it was localised, it was contained, and that's why he was having this operation.
0: All right, that's the BBC's Sarah Rainsford with that breaking news this morning that the Vatican has confirmed that Pope Leo has lung cancer. He's had part of his right lung removed. Apparently a successful operation, no complications, but we'll keep you updated. Let's come back home because Australia's competition regulator has launched legal action against some of the country's biggest egg producers alleging cartel conduct. Now, the ACCC has filed civil proceedings in the federal court alleging that Sunny Queen, the country's largest egg supplier, and 11 other producers and suppliers had coordinated on a range of decisions. So what does this all mean? Well, I'm joined in studio right now by the ACCC chair, Gina Cass-Gottlieb. Gina, good morning.
5: Good morning, Sarah. Great to be here.
0: Thank you for joining us. The ACCC is alleging so-called cartel conduct by these egg producers. What exactly do you allege that they have done or what laws they've breached?
5: What we allege is that these 12 producers and suppliers have, instead of making independent competitive decisions, coordinated their making of decisions across a range of their business activities, including which major retailers they could each supply to, which level of eggs they would produce, so choosing the volume of eggs they would produce, and also when they perceived there were times of oversupply, how many birds they would cull.
0: This is quite extraordinary. Okay, and the groups or the producers that you are talking about here, can you run us through those? Are they names we might recognise from the supermarket shelf?
5: I think apart from Sunny Queen, you wouldn't recognise them from the supermarket shelf, but the other three names that are key here is a group of companies called the Hall Group of Companies that are farms in production, primarily headquartered in Queensland. The McLean Farms, which are also primarily in Queensland but have some operations in Victoria, and Kinross, which is a major farmer and production business in Victoria.
0: Are you alleging in any way that this has meant that our egg prices have gone up, or that in those times of shortage, you know, we all know about the egg shortages on our supermarket shelves, is there any allegation that that was somehow manufactured?
5: A key part of our allegation is that as these parties did not compete and operate independently and therefore were working together, that it was likely that it substantially reduced competition in the egg industry. What normally follows with a substantial reduction in competition is that you have less choice for consumers and higher prices. These are all questions on the level we will have to establish in court that there was a substantial lessening of competition.
0: Where's the line, I guess, between legitimate business planning and unlawful coordination?
5: The first and most important point is that businesses should be making these key commercial decisions independently. What we found in a number of these cases was that the businesses were controlling who each of them would sell to. In fact, that it would all be sold through one sales channel, namely Sunny Queen. Also, in the case of two of them, they were pricing according to the same methodology. And they were, when they thought they were reaching periods of perceived excess supply, they were making decisions to cull birds. The most critical point for businesses in the agricultural sector and across the economy is that they should be making their decisions independently, because as soon as you get coordination that reduces commercial and competitive tension, you do not have genuine competition operating which delivers benefits to consumers. And also, actually, when you have coordination by some of the largest suppliers, it makes it harder for newer entrants and smaller companies to compete fairly.
0: To come in as well. I know the ACCC has examined a farm sale between Sunny Queen, Hall and McLean Farms. Can you explain your concerns with this sale?
5: Yes. Now, this is an interesting part of what we allege is the conduct. So a prior operator of a material farm operation in southeast Queensland, in the Pittsworth area, that they were selling a property. And two of the companies we are looking at here, the Hall Group and the McLean Group, got together and they, we allege, bought that property specifically to prevent a new entrant coming in to the region. And that's what we allege. We will need to prove it.
0: Mm-hmm.
5: But we see this as the warehousing of a particular site. The site has

0: Immers, 250 eggs per each, every one of us Australians, eaten every year on average.
1: Every year,
0: yes, 250. So this is really significant, and so we will be seeking a substantial penalty because it needs to deter these specific companies, mm-hmm. Other competing egg producer companies, but all companies across the economy need to know that they need to make critical commercial decisions independently because we need consumers to get the benefit of genuine competition.
1: Well, thank you very much for joining us. We'll keep an eye on this one. No doubt we'll chat to you throughout the process.
0: It's my pleasure, Sarah.
1: Thank you very much. We were joined there. Of course, we've heard a lot here on ABC News Radio, the ACCC Chair, Gina Cass-Gottlieb. You're listening to ABC News Radio. Up next, it's time for the headlines. And let's bring them to you. We have breaking news for you this morning. It has to do with the Pope. The Vatican says his surgery has confirmed that he has lung cancer. In a press briefing, the Vatican confirmed the diagnosis and revealed part of his right lung was removed, but confirmed the operation was successful and there were no complications. In more breaking news, the former gang boss, Keefe D, has been sentenced to 40 years in prison for organising the murder of Tupac Shakur. The 63-year-old was found guilty of one count of murder for orchestrating the shooting, which happened back in September 1966. And Saudi Arabia has launched a series of strikes on a strategic oil depot in Yemen, escalating the conflict with the Iran-backed Houthis. Saudi says the attack was designed to neutralise the capabilities of the Houthis to threaten the region. Eastern Daylight Time right now, it is 14 minutes to 8. If you're in Queensland, 14 to 7. If you're in the Northern Territory, it is 16 minutes past 6. If you're in South Australia, 16 minutes past 7. And in WA right now, 14 minutes to 5. Let's talk sport. I'm joined again in the studio by Jared Coote. It's all cricket this morning, Jared.
2: It certainly is. Sarah, and some Matilda sprinkled in, of
1: Good
2: course.
1: Point.
2: As well, they're
1: playing a friendly, yeah.
2: Yeah, playing a friendly against Haiti. They're winning 6-1 with a few minutes to go in that one. So a comprehensive second half performance from the Aussies. But Australia did win the first cricket test against South Africa by 214 runs after bowling out South Africa for 206 on day 5 in Durban. Josh Hazlewood collected career best figures of 6 for 49 as he dismissed 3 of South Africa's final 4 batsmen. Adam Markram was home side's top scorer with 75 before being caught behind. Australia's Matt Renshaw was awarded player of the match for his knocks of 190 and 82, as well as 2 second innings wickets. Hazlewood has told ABC Sports Ben Cameron it was a comprehensive win.
3: Yeah, I guess it looked like that in the end. I think it was pretty hard fought for the majority of the game. They were obviously on top quite early if we go back to day one. But again, I think it was a hard fight, hard grind from all our team members, really. The low order runs initially and then, you know, in the field. So everyone did their job, I felt, and, you know, got in the grind together.
4: It is something that this team is able to do. 6 for 124 on day one. It looks like you're well behind in the test match, and yet you guys just find a way to fight back and win the test from there.
3: Yeah, I think experience plays a huge part in that. There's no panic. We know that the low order can contribute with got a batter in there with us. And I think with the ball, it's, yeah, the experience is key. It's just a hard grind. Everyone buys into it. We're not going to blast them out on this wicket. A lot of their batters face, you know, 30, 40, 50 balls. So we know it's going to be a grind. And, yeah, we just stuck at it.
4: I just want to pick up on a word you used there as well in your first answer, the grind. Because Pat used it in his press conference, you've used it. I think you might have mentioned it last night to me as well. How much is that being spoken about with this group to just get into the grind over here?
3: Yeah, I think the wickets sort of determine that. A lot of the Australian wickets these days, I guess, is probably not that grind, so to speak. It's just about getting the ball in the right areas and let the wicket do itself. But here it's just trying to suffocate the batters, shut down the scoreboard, and hopefully, you know, you get a new ball on an old deteriorating wicket like that and you get a couple of ones that jump. So you get the rewards late usually in these games, and that sort of was the same story today.
4: Let's talk about you. I know you're a humble guy and you want to talk about the team, but your best bowling figure is at test match level. How rewarding is that? How pleasing is it for you?
3: Yeah, I think it's hugely pleasing. I know we do a lot of work off the field. We had a big block of training before Darwin test match. And I guess that's paying dividends now. It's you know, a lot of cricket to come up, and we've already played a fair bit of cricket, so the body feels in good shape. I think all the quicks are in pretty good nick, so we'll need everyone going forward.
4: You went level and then passed Brett Lee in terms of test match wickets. What does that mean to you, if anything?
3: I think it's I hadn't really thought about it until just then. I think you watch these guys growing up on TV, you know, that attack that I probably

0: We watched a lot growing up was Dizzy, Pidge, Warnie and Binger. So it was, I don't know, to have as many wickets as that is, yeah, you don't really think about when you're playing. I think you'll sit down later in life and have a look. But, yeah, everyone's there for someone to go past. And I know a few of our guys are getting up the top.
1: Does it mean anything to you as a quartet? I mean, we've spoken a lot throughout this test match about the fact that in matches you guys have played together, you've now taken over 600 test wickets. The next best is, I think, Moeen Ali. I don't think, I know. Moeen Ali, James Anderson, Stuart Broad and Ben Stokes on 415. It's quite significant what this New South Wales quartet have been able to do together.
0: Yeah, it is. You know, people probably think we've played more together, but I think getting all four on the park together, you know, you've got spin conditions in India where you might play two, you've got injuries, different things. So, you know, people probably think West Indies had four quicks together for a lot longer than that. But I guess it shows that it's hard to get four bowlers on the park together for a consecutive period of time. So I guess it's probably the longevity and the consistency that we've put together more than anything else. And we've stayed fit. We've played a lot of cricket and we've been lucky enough to take a few wickets together.
2: Yeah, Josh Hazlewood speaking to ABC Sports, Ben Cameron there as soon as he walked off the ground after that big win, 214-run win over South Africa. Quick update on the Matildas, Sarah, 7-1 now. They're leading Haiti. There's only a couple of minutes left in that one. So
3: smorgasbord of goals.
2: Yeah, they scored in the second minute. Then Haiti scored like 30 seconds later and won all. You thought, what's going on here? But yeah, it's ended up 7-1. So a dominant performance as they finalise their preparations, really, for the World Cup that's early next year. Won't get many chances to like play together as a group again. So pretty crucial matches.
3: And Mary Fowler might be back, hopefully, by the World Cup.
2: Oh, she'll be back, yeah, back looking out. Well, we don't know exactly why, but it seems like she
3: has been here looking after her boyfriend.
2: Hanging out with Nathan Cleary with that crazy injury that he had, or two injuries.
3: Two broken legs, yeah, basically.
2: So, yeah, what a nice thing to do, and she'll be back for the World Cup, no doubt.
3: All right, good stuff. Thank you very much. That's Jared Coote there with sport. He's back in an hour's time. Now, some news coming into us this morning from the US. The former gang boss, Dwayne Keefe D. Davis, has been sentenced to 40 years in prison for organising the murder of Tupac Shakur. Now, the hip-hop star was shot dead in September 1996. CNN's Nick Watt explains how the sentence hearing went.
4: Listen, Dwayne Davis, Keefe D, no one's saying he pulled the trigger, but he was the shot caller. He was convicted by a jury who took just 3 hours to deliberate. All, as you mentioned, about 30 years after Tupac Shakur was killed on his way from a Mike Tyson fight at the MGM Grand in Vegas to a club. Keefe D and three others allegedly tailed him. Keefe D handed a weapon into the back seat. Tupac was shot and died 6 days later of his injuries. Now, the reason Keefe D is in this courtroom, the reason he's convicted and is going to spend much of the rest of his life in jail, if not all of the rest of his life, are his own words. He spoke to investigators in 2008, told them his involvement in the killing. He also put out a book detailing his involvement in the killing. That is what has led to this. There was no weapon recovered. There were some very unwilling witnesses and some bad police work. It was Keefe D's own words. Today in court, no remorse from him. He sounded combative. Take a listen.
5: I just want my stuff back. They took out my house. Just want all my stuff back. All them pictures, that photo log, them was my daughters.
6: Okay.
5: Just, you know, anything I just want my stuff back. What?
6: Anything else you want to say?
5: No, I'm good. I'm going to appeal this case for sure.
4: Anything else you want to say? I'm going to appeal for sure. Now, two of Tupac's siblings also spoke. A stepbrother called for the maximum sentence for Keefe D, and Tupac's sister spoke about the kind of dual loss here, like a generation losing a musical icon, a man dead at 25 who could have achieved so much more in his life. She also spoke about the personal loss to her and her family. Take a listen.
7: That day, the loss of Tupac, for a long time, crippled my entire family emotionally and mentally. Both of my children were raised in my grief. So they have trust issues, abandonment issues, relationship issues, because the first 10 years of their lives, I really couldn't get over the loss of one brother, Tupac.
4: Now, Keefe D, no one says he pulled the trigger. He was the shot caller. It was all the background was all this East Coast, West Coast rap rivalry, the Bloods and the Crips gang rivalry. Finally, now, after more than 30 years, somebody is paying a price for the death of Tupac. But as you heard him say in court, Keefe D, a.k.a. Dwayne Davis, plans to appeal.
3: So that's CNN's Nick Watt there. But for the moment, Keefe D sentenced to 40 years in prison for organising the murder of Tupac. Well, this is a total change of pace, but it's not often that you see people in their 80s and their 20s competing in the same sport, sometimes in the same event. That's unless you're at an ag show. And right across Australia, generations of competitive wood choppers are battling it out in one of Australia's oldest sports. It's a truly family affair, with grandparents competing against their grandkids in the same events. And Jackson Worthington has the story for us.
8: Competitors, stand to your logs. Get ready. One.
9: This year,
8: two,
9: the wood chopping arena
8: three,
9: here at the Perth Royal Show has played host to three generations of the Reynolds family. Wood chopping is one of Australia's oldest sports, and right now, the youngest of the Reynolds crew, 20-year-old Austin, is competing in the underhand chop.
10: It's probably one of the safest ones, even though it's cutting between your feet. You stand on it and just cut between your legs, like. You cut into a V, and then on the second side, you end up cutting it in half.
9: Austin's brothers, Max and Ethan, are up now in the second comp of the day. They've all been competing for more than 15 years.
11: We have Ethan Reynolds from WA, cutting off 26. We have Max Reynolds from WA, cutting off 3 seconds.
12: Just watching Granddad compete and Dad, and we slowly got into it.
9: How does the body feel after days of competing?
12: Oh, I feel pretty rough after not competing for a few months and then coming back and then, you know, cutting a couple of logs off, you definitely feel it the next day. But Austin probably answered differently. He's a bit fitter than I am.
10: Yeah, you're a bit sore afterwards, but then probably like 10 minutes afterwards, you're ready to cut another log.
9: Ethan, Max and Austin are the fourth generation of Reynolds woodchoppers. Their granddad, Robert Bob Reynolds, was inducted into the Axeman's Hall of Fame in 2011. Bob's 89 now and still competing. In 2019, he told the ABC he couldn't see a time when he would stop.
13: It's a good hobby. I tell the grandkid, it's a good run you can do for a long time.
9: Bob competed with his grandson Max this week after some time off for hip surgery. Max reckons it was one of his favourite moments in the sport.
12: He hadn't cut for 2 years or so and had his hip redone, and at 89 years old, I mean, he put in the first half of his log, but just being able to go out there and cut with him was pretty good.
9: The Reynolds boys are competing in a sport that hasn't changed much since their granddad started years ago. The one big difference is the type of logs. A ban on native forest logging means plantation pine is being used at events for the first time this year. But that doesn't seem to bother them too much. They've all made it through to the finals of their events. How's the family rivalry?
10: I think it's settled down over the last couple of years. I think we all help each other now, and it's more about trying to get the best out of each other when we compete. But yeah, back in a couple of years ago, maybe a bit more, it was definitely who was trying to take the first prize.
9: Ethan's the most serious chopper in the family. He travels around Australia competing wherever he can, alongside working full-time as a physio. But he reckons his favourite parts of competing are still when he gets to do it alongside family.
10: Yeah, the father and son events across, like, I competed with Dad at Adelaide. We got a place in that, and then it was Austin's turn here and they actually won it. So yeah, just seeing that and being able to do events like that, I don't think you get that in any other sport.
3: No, I don't think you do. That's Jackson Worthington there with that story on intergenerational wood chopping.
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3: Or you can listen to it here. 1:45 Australian Eastern Daylight Time is when we're going to play the podcast. And today it's asking the question, will Donald Trump stream this execution to the world? And on that note, we're going to be speaking to someone in a couple of minutes, actually, about whether or not Australia really can stop this live stream going ahead on our screens here in this country. Now, we keep hearing that the government says it cannot stop it. but it might be able to ban some platforms, or at least some internet providers allowing it to be streamed. So we're

0: and take a look at the actual legality coming up when it comes to the streaming of this execution in the US. So stick with us. That's coming up here on News Radio. In terms of weather for you today, in Brisbane, a shower or two with a top of 26 degrees. It's 21 now. In Sydney, a possible morning shower, a maximum of 19. It's 15 at the moment. Canberra, partly cloudy, top of 18. 6 degrees there for you as we go to air. In Melbourne, cloudy, maximum of 16 degrees. It's already 10. Hobart, cloudy, top of 15. It's 8 right now. Adelaide, cloudy for you, top of 20. It is 12 at the moment. In Perth, expect a late shower or two with a top temperature of 32 degrees. It's 19 now. And Darwin, a shower or two, a top of 34. It's 27 degrees at the moment.
1: ABC News, good morning. I'm Noni Edwards. Pope Leo has undergone surgery that confirmed he has lung cancer. Linda Gruen has more.
2: The Vatican says the 71-year-old pontiff was in the operating room for about 3 hours. The surgery itself lasted around 90 minutes. During the procedure, doctors removed the lower lobe of his right lung. The Vatican says the cancer diagnosis had been suspected by earlier tests and was confirmed during the surgery. It says the operation was successful and that all went well. Before the surgery, oncologists said that even if it turns out to be cancer, Leo's prognosis is excellent since it will have been removed at an early stage. The American pontiff is now recovering in his hospital room.
1: In Yemen, the Saudi-led coalition says it's intercepted and destroyed Houthi drones and missiles across the country hours after it struck a fuel depot. Here's Eliza Getzey.
3: The coalition launched new airstrikes on Yemen's Houthi-held capital Sana'a days after the Iran-backed rebels inflicted the deadliest attack Riyadh Airport has seen in a decade. The coalition confirmed it hit the Yemen petroleum company Sabah station after issuing a rare warning to civilians to leave the area. After the warning and before the attack, the Houthis threatened a harsh and painful response to any strikes on Sana'a. Now the coalition reports it's intercepted and destroyed Houthi missiles and drones launched over Riyadh and the south of the country, as well as over the eastern city of Dhahran, where Saudi Aramco is headquartered.
1: The Prime Minister's sought to make peace with the business community following backlash over the tax office's ban on credit card payments. Following criticism from businesses, the government announced last week it would give the ATO extra funding to ensure it can keep taking credit card payments until July next year. Anthony Albanese has told a business dinner that he personally intervened after a text message from Australian Chamber of Commerce and Industry CEO Andrew McKellar.
4: My door is always open. Andrew did text me last Thursday morning, and by Friday morning we had an announcement.
1: The Shadow Treasurer has accused the federal government of failing to understand the implications of its changes to the way some trusts are taxed. A bill to impose a 30% minimum tax on discretionary trusts is expected to be introduced to Parliament today. It was among reforms announced back in May as part of the federal budget. Tim Wilson has told News 24 the legislation will absolutely be referred to Senate inquiry for further investigation.
5: To be blunt, I don't think the government understands just how much of a train wreck its new attack on small business is going to be through its trust legislation. And frankly, it's going to explode on them.
1: New research has cast doubt over whether the huge Browse gas development off Western Australia's northwest coast is needed for domestic gas supplies. Energy reporter Daniel Mercer has the story.
6: It's been billed as Australia's last great untapped gas resource and one that's vital for safeguarding energy supplies in Western Australia. But new analysis from the Australasian Centre for Corporate Responsibility says it isn't needed to keep the gas flowing in the West. The centre's Alex Hillman says WA has more than enough gas to meet local demand for the next 2.5 decades.
7: And we found that there's enough gas to supply domestic needs as long as we don't export too much of it.
6: A spokesman for Browse proponent Woodside says the project is the most credible way of preventing a gas shortfall in WA from 2030.
1: Australia's largest egg supplier has denied it engaged in cartel and other anti-competitive behaviour, saying it intends to defend legal proceedings filed by the competition regulator. James Tugwell reports.
8: The Australian Competition and Consumer Commission launched action against Sunny Queen, which has operations on the Darling Downs, and 11 other producers in the federal court yesterday. The ACCC alleges the cohort coordinated a range of business decisions to manage perceived oversupply in a way that reduced competition since at least October 2020. Sunny Queen says it has been supplying Australian families with eggs for more than 50 years, earning a reputation for ethical farming and consumer practices, and remains committed to adhering to these high standards.
1: To sport now, and the Matildas have thrashed Haiti 7-1 in their women's soccer friendly in France. Both sides traded goals in the opening minutes of the match before Australians powered ahead with goals to Letitia McKenna, Caitlin Ford, Daniela Galic, Claire Wheeler and Holly McNamara. The win comes after a 4-2 defeat to Germany on the weekend and as Australia prepares for next year's FIFA Women's World Cup in Brazil. And briefly, world number two ranked golfer Rory McIlroy says he would vote to have LIV Golf defectors back on the PGA Tour and believes the breakaway circuit's no longer a threat.
0: Thank you very much, Noni. Sarah Morris with you here this morning. It is Wednesday, the 14th of October.
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0: Good morning. Thanks for your company. Coming up, the Pope is diagnosed with lung cancer. Shortly, we're going to take a look at the implications this might have for the Catholic Church. Also, exploiting the elderly, we find out why some residents in nursing homes are being forced to pay thousands of dollars for free-to-air TV. And overnight, this happened.
10: And the Australians with a sensational comeback victory in Durban.
0: Australia posted a dominant 214-run win in the first test against South Africa. All that and more to come here on ABC News Radio, including we'll be looking at the exact laws around the streaming of this execution about to happen in the US. What really can our government do to stop it here in Australia? So that is coming up. But before we get to any of those stories this morning, let me take you to Ukraine, where we have breaking news. The capital, Kyiv, has been hit with another wave of Russian missile strikes this morning after a deadly round of attacks the night before. Now, Ukraine's President Volodymyr Zelensky says this latest attack targeted a power plant, and that is despite this supposed energy ceasefire that was declared by the US leader Donald Trump a couple of days ago. Now, Mr. Zelensky also says for 2 days in a row, Ukraine received no advance warning of these attacks from their international allies. Yesterday, one Kyiv resident and four people in an apartment building in Kharkiv were killed in separate waves of attacks as well. Peter Dickinson is the editor of Ukraine Alert for the Atlantic Council, and he joins us now from Kyiv. Peter, hello. Peter, can you hear me there?
11: Yes, I can hear you.
0: Got you, Peter. Thank you very much for being with us. Have you heard these latest strikes, or are they quite a way outside the city itself?
11: No, it's been quite loud tonight. We've had a series of strikes at different locations in the city. Some have not been in the centre, but some have been quite central. And we're expecting more now. We're having warnings now being issued that the government is saying that they expect there to be more ballistic strikes and drones as well, unfortunately.
0: Oh, gosh, Peter, I don't know. I just can't imagine how difficult it is to sit through this, and not just night after night, but year after year now. I think from our perspective here in Australia, we're interested in what is being struck, in the sense that the president there in Ukraine has announced that more energy infrastructure has been hit. This is despite Donald Trump's so-called energy ceasefire. What do you think these latest strikes say about that ceasefire?
11: Well, essentially, it's non-existent. I mean, it seems to have been something that Trump hoped that he could wish into existence by saying it was so, essentially. And he actually said as much this morning. He was asked about it. He said, you know, they agreed to it because I said they agreed to it, which is fairly nonsensical. But that seems to have literally been the bottom line. He just simply decided that there was a ceasefire in place. Neither Russia nor Ukraine knew much about it. Ukraine said, yes, we'll go along with it, because Ukraine has already offered many times similar ceasefires. And the Russians gave their answer today by bombing a power station. You know, so there you have it.
0: That power plant that has been bombed, will that have a direct impact on your ability and other people in Ukraine's abilities to turn the lights on, those sorts of things?
11: Yes, it will. And that's one of the major power plants for Kyiv. I mean, it's been hit before. I mean, they'll have to assess the damage. They'll have to, the Ukrainians are incredibly skilled at repairing these facilities, but there's only so much you can do at some time. You know, at some point it just becomes irreparable. So we'll have to wait and see what the verdict is in the coming days. But it will certainly have an impact. I mean, we already are having power cuts here in Kyiv, for hours on end, you know. So there's periods of the day without power. A lot of people have generators if they're able to have them, but people in apartment blocks obviously can't do that. So it's hardest for people in apartment blocks, and especially people who live on high floors who have to traipse up and down stairs. Because even if the power's on, you don't want to use the lift, because if the power goes out while you're in the lift, you're stuck there for hours on end.
0: Of course. Peter, I thought it was also interesting that Volodymyr Zelensky said that there was no advance warnings of these latest attacks by Russia from Ukraine's international allies. Is it normal that Ukrainian authorities get a tip-off from foreign intelligence agencies something's about to happen?
11: Yeah, it's very normal. It's standard operating procedure. And Zelensky was being, diplomatic there. He means the Americans. He very specifically means the Americans. The way the system has worked for years is that America provides intelligence information about upcoming missile strikes. So it gives Ukraine early warning, essentially. It gives them warning when strikes are being prepared and when strikes are on the way. So literally when the rockets are in the air, when the strike is only minutes away. But they didn't receive this either today or yesterday. Now, this comes against the backdrop of America trying to pressure Ukraine to stop strikes against Russia's energy infrastructure and threatening, apparently, according to various reports, threatening to withdraw intelligence. So it looks fairly clear that the Americans are basically trying to blackmail Ukraine by the withdrawal of this early warning system. And, that puts civilian lives at risk. People were killed yesterday. It's unfortunately very likely that people were killed tonight as well, although we don't know yet. And there may be more to come. And it seems to be very clearly a decision by the Americans to play hardball, as it were, to blackmail the Ukrainians and say, if you don't do what we say, we're going to withdraw this early warning and we're going to leave you basically blind with these attacks, so you won't really know until you're hit.
0: What could the implications be long term for what seems to be some relations that are souring right now between Ukraine and the US? I notice in a post on X about these latest attacks, Volodymyr Zelensky said specifically it is important that the US really see what is happening and who's responsible for this war continuing. And the facts show that the Russians do not consider themselves bound by what the President of the United States has said. Will calling out the US directly like that risk alienating Donald Trump even further?
11: Yes, certainly. I think it's a very calculated risk. I think Zelensky has made the decision that he's at the point now where he has no choice. He has to do that. And I think he's also, I think his decision is also guided by an awareness that most Americans are horrified by Trump's stance toward Russia. The polling that we see indicates that most Americans recognize that, the US should stand with Ukraine. Very, very few Americans are pro-Putin. And there's widespread alarm and to a degree, I think even disgust at the way that Trump is siding up with the Russians. He's doing deals with the Russians. He's blaming the Ukrainians, and it's very, very unpopular with America. So I think Zelensky's decided, we can't go on like this, and he's trying to speak to the American public and say, this is what your president's doing. How do you feel about that?
0: It certainly feels like a more febrile time in that relationship than we've had for a while. Peter Dickinson, thank you for joining us, and we'll be thinking about you over the coming hours. As you just said, you've had the warnings that more strikes are coming in, so stay safe as much as you can. Thank you for being with us.
11: Thank you.
0: Peter Dickinson there, the editor of Ukraine Alert for the Atlantic Council, joining us there from Kyiv. Well, let me bring you back to Australia now. And this is one of ABC's top stories today. Aged care providers are charging more than $3,000 a year for residents to watch free-to-air TV. It's one of many new charges made possible by those new federal government rules surrounding aged care. And our investigative reporter, Anne Connolly, has been looking into this. She joins me this morning in the studio with the details. Anne, hello.
12: Hello, Sarah.
0: What's changed to allow these charges? Because I've been in a nursing home for a while, but last time I was in there, free-to-air TV was free.
12: Well, it always has been free, along with mainly Wi-Fi and a phone. What's changed is a lot of providers, or some, used to charge something called extras or additional services, and they were people who were in a separate area and they were charged a bundle of things that they got extra, you know, sometimes alcohol, soft drinks, etc.
0: Yeah.
12: That's had to be disbanded because that was considered unfair. There were some people who couldn't access all of those. So they got rid of that, and what they've introduced now is what's called the higher everyday living fee. People have an option of signing up for it, so they don't have to. But what's happened is some providers have decided that they will charge for things that previously were free, such as TV, Wi-Fi, a phone in your room. So what's happened
0: is... Not really luxury things here, are
12: they? Not exactly luxury things. And the real problem that a lot of people see is what happens to those people who can't afford it, somebody who is stuck in an aged care room, can't move, but can't afford a TV, which might be the only way that they can get some news from outside. It's considered to be worrying in that it would create a two-tiered system. And the if you consider the fact that a lot of aged care homes cost about over $1 million if you live in a metro area just for a deposit, and then you're paying tens of thousands of dollars in fees, this is going to cost an extra... The Uniting, in particular, this home, an extra $16,000 a year.
0: A year to watch TV, have a phone, the internet, and then some other things on top of that
12: some
0: as well.
12: Some other things such as, you know, having a musical concert come, you get soft drinks, you can choose to have wine with your meal. I mean, they have a charge for someone delivering mail to your room, picking it up. That's $2.20 a day.
0: What?
12: So... there's some concern amongst the community, and a lot of families don't know about this yet because it's about to be rolled out in full on November 1. So some providers have already begun it because they could from November 1 last year, but it's going to come into full force in just about 3 weeks.
0: Okay. Obviously, you've been looking into this. What are families and aged care advocates saying to you about this?
12: Well, they are really concerned because previously a lot of residents would really love to go to, say, art therapy or a musical concert. And now what they're saying is those things have been taken out and they're not being charged for. I mean, the Uniting Marion is charging $220 for a musical concert for some musicians to come to the facility.
0: And charging each person in the nursing home for that?
12: That's
0: $220.
12: Right. If they choose, if they want to go to it. And this is the problem. What others, advocates and families are saying is people are so isolated in aged care. Sometimes it's the only joy they have, like an art therapy class, a sing-along or whatever, and now they're being told that they can't have that unless they pay for it. And this is not in all homes, but we don't know because I wrote to the top 10 providers asking for details about their fees, and though some said, yes, we are going to charge it, nobody provided me with the prices and the services they're going to charge for, except for the ones that we received from family members.
0: Is this legal?
12: It is legal. Mm. In fact, there could be an easy fix for this. The federal government, all they need to do is change the rules to make TVs, Wi-Fi and phone a necessity and an inclusion. But it still won't change things like... extra activities, etc. A lot of the, some of the homes we've spoken to have said, well, we're still going to provide those, but these things are just extra. But for example, happy hour, which a lot of people would look forward to, well, now there's going to be a charge for that. And so if people can't afford it, and especially pensioners, if you think about it, that means that they won't be able to attend those events. And so that's really worrying for them.
0: Can you imagine being in a nursing home and you can't afford to go and they're having happy hour in the common room or around the table? What, you're meant to go in and not partake and just sit there, or you're not allowed in at all? I mean, that's so isolating, isn't it?
12: Well, exactly. That's the point. I mean, I have heard these terrible stories, one in particular of a particular home where a woman with dementia used to just really look forward to her one event a week, which was someone coming in and playing music and a sing-along, and she was just told, no, you can't participate in this any longer because you haven't paid. And somebody with dementia can't understand that.
0: No.
12: That's the other problem, is that because this is amongst the entire population of the facility, it means that four people could be sitting at a table having dinner and one or two of them are getting wine, or one of them's getting a different meal to the other. So it's, you know, the problems there in terms of causing resentment or confusion amongst people who are, as you say, already quite isolated.
0: Oh, that's horrible. How's the sector responding to this?
12: Well, I've spoken to Uniting, who's the main story is about, who says they're going to getting feedback and they are looking at potentially making changes. However, they are, they, as they point out, they're allowed to charge for TV. Others say we are being squeezed. We need to pay for this. We need to, you know, make a money somehow. We're not getting enough money from the federal budget, despite the fact that, you know, there have been changes with these reforms in that providers now get to keep some of the refundable accommodation deposit up to 10% after 5 years. So that's actually a lot of money on top of the interest that they receive on those bonds as well. So, but that once again, I spoke to another provider who was charging something quite reasonable per day, $6 a day for some extras, you know, streaming services and so on, which is probably affordable, but it's this idea of gouging.
0: Yeah.
12: I mean, I must tell you, actually, Craig Gear from an advocate service talked about one place having a menu where the margarine was free, but butter was going to cost $1.70 per day.
0: I don't actually even know what to say to that. I've got a bit. And this is, I'm so glad you're doing these investigations. That's all I can say to all of this. And thank you for joining us on News Radio. We'll keep across it and we'll keep bringing your digging to the public, I guess, is what we'll do.
12: Thank you, Sarah.
0: Thank you. Anne Connolly there. She's our investigative reporter, looking particularly at the moment into the aged care sector and many of those changes that have been made possible by new federal government rules. You're listening to ABC News Radio. We have some breaking news this morning. The Vatican says that Pope Leo's surgery has confirmed that he has lung cancer. In a press briefing, the Vatican confirmed the diagnosis and revealed that part of his lung was removed, but also say the operation was successful and that there were no complications. In other headlines for you here this morning on News Radio, the former gang boss, Dwayne Keefe D. Davis, has been sentenced to 40 years in prison for organising the murder of Tupac Shakur. He was found guilty of one count of murder for orchestrating the shooting back in September 1996. And Saudi Arabia has launched a series of strikes on a strategic oil depot in Yemen, escalating the conflict with the Iran-backed Houthis. Saudi says the attack was designed to neutralise the capabilities of the Houthis in the region. Eastern Daylight Time right now, it's 20 minutes past 8. If you're in Queensland, 20 past 7. If you're in the Northern Territory, it's 10 to 7. In South Australia, it's 10 to 8. And in WA right now, it is 20 minutes past 5. Well, the Prime Minister, Anthony Albanese, is saying that his government is going to do everything it can to stop what he describes as the abhorrent live stream of a firing squad execution in the US being shown here in Australia. The public execution of Nidal Hassan is set to take place on December the 3rd. And if the broadcast goes ahead, it will be the first time that an execution has ever been live streamed in the UK. I can tell you the last public execution was in 1936. It was a hanging. Obviously, it wasn't live streamed, but the public could go along. Now, our Prime Minister says he is looking at all the options to stop this stream in Australia, but the E-Safety Commission says it doesn't have the power to stop Australians from seeing this execution if they want to watch it online. We've been talking about what the government could do. So let's explain exactly what the law is and what the options are. I'm joined by Victoria Fielding, who's a senior lecturer at the School of Communication, Media and Journalism at Adelaide University. And she's with me now. Victoria, good morning.
13: Good morning.
0: Let's start with why the government can't actually stop this live stream in Australia. What are the laws as they stand right now?
13: So the Online Safety Act was brought in soon after the 2019 Christchurch massacre, which really shocked people because the perpetrator actually did live stream that violence and it was all over the internet, and really the government needed to find ways to be able to regulate to ensure that people weren't harmed by watching that sort of footage. And I guess there's another element of that, which is that people should not be able to promote the crimes that they're actually committing in that way. And so from sort of the horror of that event, the Online Safety Act was established, and that allows the government to block at the source of actually viewing abhorrent violent conduct. And so that usually refers to, any acts of criminal violence, such as terrorism, murder, torture, rape, kidnapping. But the sort of grey area with this live stream of an execution is that an execution is not actually illegal. So I presume that the Act never really considered this eventuality, because it is such an extreme thing that a government would want to do this, that I don't know whether the Act is actually going to be able to be used for that purpose.
0: Okay, that's interesting. So it could be against the law for the government to actually block it. But my understanding is that there could be a ban on some internet providers letting these videos come through.
13: Yeah, so I guess at this stage it sounds to me like the government is appealing to the internet service providers and the social media platforms, really asking them not to put it on their platforms just sort of as a matter of public safety. And should they refuse, then it's possible that the government will test out the laws that have been in place. And I guess even when they've done that in the past, it hasn't always been successful. One example of that was that when there was a violent stabbing in a church in Sydney, it was actually live streamed because the service was being live streamed. And when that video was available on social media, the government did actually try to get all the social media platforms to take it down. X refused to do that and actually managed to fight that ruling on free speech grounds. And so, the government doesn't have jurisdictional sort of powers to necessarily just stop the US-based platforms from showing it. And so it just shows that because we have a global internet, the government can try to do various things, but it doesn't necessarily mean that it can be successful in that.
0: We often report on other countries overseas, sometimes for quite nefarious reasons, blocking the internet so that citizens just can't get on. I assume in Australia that's not allowed. Is that an option? Is it technically an option for our government?
13: Well, no, I don't think the government here has ever really had the powers for that level of censorship. And I don't think they have the sort of technical capacity to do that. People talk about, for instance, the Great Firewall of China, which has a very strict internet sort of regulation system. Australia does sort of have really strong principles of freedom of speech. And so there's no sense that the government would ever want to sort of censor its citizens from, saying controversial things or being able to challenge power, which are important parts of a democracy. However, I guess where freedom of speech becomes problematic is where it actually is used to do harm. And for a long time, we have used censorship in various forms of media. Broadcast media has always had restrictions. We've always been able to confirm that things need to be checked by the censorship board before they are actually available to people to make sure that they're not going to do harm. But the internet has really broken that relationship because something that is broadcast on television through television license or radio can actually be regulated relatively easily, and that's that jurisdictional power. But because the internet is really the Wild West in terms of any sort of regulation, you run into trouble as soon as one country is doing something different than other countries.
0: So when we boil it down here, is what we're actually discussing here a debate not about the technological capability of blocking something, but it's actually about freedom of speech, censorship in this country, and ethics?
13: Yeah, and I think ethics is a really big part of it as well because, it's almost The act of trying to block it, even if it's not technically 100% feasible, I think it's sending a message to say that Australians do not want to see this content and we do not want people to come across it accidentally. So there's always ways that on the internet people can get around blocking of ISPs. For instance, they can use, a VPN that allows them to just sort of mask where their location is and they could watch whatever they want. But I think that what the government is trying to do here is to balance out the risks and the harm of maybe even a young person accidentally or being curious and coming across this and not recognising the potential harms to themselves and the trauma and the loss of civility and dignity that comes with watching someone actually being brutally killed by a firing squad.
0: Look, it's certainly getting a lot of airtime. People have a lot to say on this, and I really appreciate you, Victoria, being able to explain to us where the law actually sits and what the debate is really about. So thank you very much for joining us here on News Radio.
13: Thanks a lot.
0: That's Victoria Fielding. She's a senior lecturer at the School of Communication, Media and Journalism at Adelaide University. It's a hot debate, and we'll be bringing you updates right throughout the day. Shortly, I'll get you a news update. After that, we're going to be taking a look at this diagnosis that the Pope's got this morning. Lung cancer confirmed after he had that surgery. What does that mean for the Catholic Church? That's where we're taking that discussion after the news. Just before we get to the news update, though, let me give you a weather update. In Brisbane, a shower or two with a top of 26 degrees. Sydney, possible morning shower and a top of 19. Canberra, cloudy, top of 18 for you in the capital. Melbourne, cloudy with a maximum of 16. Hobart, cloudy and 15. In Adelaide today, partly cloudy with a top temperature of 20 degrees. Perth, watch out for a late shower or two with a maximum of 32 degrees. And in Darwin, a shower or two for you and a maximum of 34 degrees. Eastern Daylight Time right now, it's 8:30 in Queensland, 7:30 in the Northern Territory, 7 o'clock in South Australia, 8 o'clock in WA, it is 5:30.
1: ABC News. Good morning. I'm Noni Edwards. The federal government will today introduce legislation to Parliament to establish a national gas reservation scheme. Here's political reporter Jack Mackay.
14: The government wants to establish the scheme in a bid to put downward pressure on gas prices in Australia. As previously flagged, Labor intends to mandate that exporters set aside up to 20% of their gas for the domestic market. The government released a draft bill last month, but has confirmed it's since made some changes to the legislation. That includes ensuring states and territories are consulted on decisions that impact their gas exports.
1: Liberal Senator Andrew McLaughlin says the Australian-led pre-COP was worthwhile despite opposition leader Angus Taylor labelling it a flop. The four-day event in the Pacific cost taxpayers roughly $20 million, sparking questions over whether the summit was worthwhile. Senator McLaughlin says he's a strong supporter of the initiative and the upcoming COP summit in Turkey.
15: I think they're very worthwhile. We wish to be a leader in the Pacific. I'm a strong supporter of the COP process and of the government's initiatives. I think denigration of acts of good faith in the Pacific are petty.
1: The Vatican says Pope Leo's surgery has confirmed that he has lung cancer. The Vatican announced in a medical bulletin that the lower lobe of his right lung was removed during a 90-minute surgery. It says the diagnosis had been suspected by pre-operative tests. The Vatican says the surgery was successful, adding that the pontiff has woken up normally and returned to his hospital room. OpenAI says it's discovered a sophisticated recording device hidden inside one of its US offices. The artificial intelligence company announced on social media that a specific employee had planted it a few days earlier. OpenAI says it's referred the matter to the FBI. The US Department of Justice says a Saudi national has been arrested over the incident. The United Nations is being asked to investigate if the detention of a man in Japan violated international law. North Asia correspondent Natalie Whiting has more.
16: 72-year-old Aishima Shizuo was wrongfully arrested and detained for nearly 11 months in Japan, during which he was diagnosed with cancer and died. The charges against him were eventually dropped and his family was awarded compensation. They're now taking legal action against the judges involved in the case and have asked the UN Working Group on Arbitrary Detention to investigate. Lawyers involved say it speaks to a broader issue of prolonged detention in the country. Japan has rejected criticism in the past, saying there are strict requirements for holding people which give due consideration to the guarantee of human rights. Natalie Whiting, ABC News, Tokyo.
1: An arsonist has run for cover after an apparent firebombing at a business in Melbourne's northwest. Ethan White has more from Moonee Ponds.
17: CCTV shows the moment the offender runs from the flaming hair and skin clinic on Shooter Street just before 1 o'clock this morning. The fire has left the business completely destroyed, with several empty jerry cans left behind. The business's owner says they're shocked by the incident and don't understand why they've been targeted. Meanwhile, police say another suspicious fire broke out in neighbouring Essendon about an hour earlier, which destroyed a home undergoing renovations. Police say at this early stage, there is no information to suggest the fires are linked.
1: Former ABC broadcaster Margaret Throsby is calling for tighter rules for young e-bike riders after she was hit and seriously injured in the Illawarra. The 84-year-old suffered a fractured femur, broken thumb and head injuries when a bike carrying two teenage boys struck her on a shared path last month. Ms Throsby wants New South Wales to consider Queensland's licensing and supervision requirements. She's told ABC Illawarra the changes would keep pedestrians and young riders safer.
18: I don't blame these boys. It was genuinely an accident and they were extremely crestfallen and have kept in touch. And I think that's remarkably nice. I think we've got to swing the attention around onto the laws and then policing the laws so that people really get the feeling that they can't be reckless on e-bikes.
1: To sport now, and Australian defender Gianni Stensnes has scored a goal for Norwegian side Viking in a surprise 3-3 draw with Bayern Munich in European Soccer's Champions League. He headed home Viking's first goal in the second minute. Socceroo Nestoria Nkunda has started a set-up goal for Portuguese side Sporting CP in a 2-0 win over French club Lens. Atletico Madrid has beaten Manchester United 2-0 and Arsenal has scored 3 second-half goals to beat French side Lille 3-0. And you're up to date now with the very latest from ABC News.
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0: Good morning. It is Wednesday, the 14th of October. Sarah Morris with you. Great to be starting the day in your company. Coming up, the Pope's been diagnosed with lung cancer. Shortly, we're going to take a look at the implications that this might have for the Catholic Church. Also, the ex-gang boss who orchestrated Tupac's murder has been sentenced to 40 years in jail. We've got the details on that. And we're going to hear from the television and radio broadcaster Margaret Throsby as she recovers from being hit by an e-bike.
18: It's going to be a while, though. I think I'm sort of aiming to feel a whole lot better by Christmas.
0: That's all coming up here on ABC News Radio. In terms of weather, there is a bit of rain around. Expect showers today if you're in Brisbane, Sydney, Perth and Darwin, but it should be mostly fine in the other capital cities. Well, the big breaking news this morning is that Pope Leo has undergone surgery that has confirmed that he has lung cancer. Now, the Vatican says the 71-year-old was in the operating room for about 3 hours. Doctors removed a lower lobe from his right lung. They say the cancer diagnosis had been suspected by earlier tests and was confirmed during this surgery. So what does this mean for the Catholic Church? And it's more than 1.4 billion faithful around the world. This Pope hasn't been the Pope for very long. Dr. Sean Blanchard is a senior lecturer in theology at the University of Notre Dame and he joins us now. Doctor, good morning.
19: Good morning, Sarah. Great to be with you.
0: So when the Pope went in to have this surgery, we were being told he had a nodule or a bit of a lump that needed chopping out. There was no word of cancer leading up to this from the Vatican, but as he comes out of this surgery, suddenly there is word that it is cancer. And some might think that historically the Vatican's been pretty secretive about the health of popes. Why do you think they've chosen to publicise this diagnosis?
19: Yeah, that's right, Sarah. Historically, there's definitely not been great transparency about the health of the Pope. I think there have been slow incremental changes on that. And then Pope Francis was, you know, as was his way, very, very open about these things. I think that part of this is Pope Leo's personality. I think part of it is arising from a new strategy of how the Vatican wants to engage with the world. I'm sure this is connected in some ways with the abuse crisis. Always wanting to lean towards openness and transparency whenever prudent or possible.
0: The message we're getting from the Vatican seems to be trying to imply no need for panic here, confirming the operation was successful, there were no complications, they've removed part of the right lung during this surgery. What do you read into the communications that we're getting from them? Is this all done, the Pope now recovers, they've got the cancer, or do you think there might be more to this story?
19: Well, I think it's too early to tell. I mean, from the reports that I've read and the conversations I've had, I mean, so I think that there's a cautious optimism. Mm-hmm. But, you know, whenever he's a very, very healthy man, 71 years old, exercises, you know, moderate drinker, doesn't smoke. So we all expected this to be a long pontificate, 15, 20 years, possibly even more. But there's no question that news like this is sobering. It's a reminder of his mortality, of the mortality of us all. But I think we're probably in a wait and see situation here. It was caught very early, so I think there's optimism. But you know, whenever there's cancer, there's obviously the possibility that there's much more going on than we're aware of at this time.
0: Because he has been Pope for just a year and a half, how do you think the greater Catholic community across the world will be taking this morning?
19: Well, I think it's quite surprising. I knew that he was going in for the surgery, but I woke up this morning to text messages and lots of news reports. I think the figure of the Pope and this Pope especially really unites Catholics. We tend to have a real affection for the figure of the Pope, even a kind of emotional attachment, regardless of where people are at, kind of politically and theologically. And even I think non-practicing Catholics in particular, it's one of the things that binds them to the church is the figure of the Pope. So I think it's going to shake people. I do think that the transparency is a really positive thing. I think that the trajectory that we had with Pope Francis, I also think that Pope Benedict's, I think, really heroic decision to resign when he didn't feel that he was up to shepherding the church. And I think that sets a really healthy precedent that, you know, when the good of the church requires it, the Pope can make that decision to resign.
0: Perhaps we shouldn't be putting the end of this Pope's reign to bed quite yet. As you say, we don't know everything. But who would be running things there at the Vatican now, in the sense that, you know, if our Prime Minister here in Australia is away or sick, there's a Deputy Prime Minister to step in. Who steps in when the Pope is sick and obviously recovering at least for the next week or so?
19: Yeah, certainly. So if the Pope was just stepping away for a period of time to recover, there's a position called Camerlingo. And this is held by an Irish-American cardinal named Kevin Farrell. In the event of the Pope's death, a lot of responsibility falls to the dean of the College of Cardinals. And Pope Leo just the other day appointed a Filipino cardinal named Tagle, Louis Antonio Tagle, to this position of dean of the College of Cardinals. So in the event of a worst-case scenario, of course, and you know, all popes do eventually die, there's a great role invested in that position, the dean of the College of Cardinals. But look, sir, I completely agree with you. I think at the moment it should be prayers for the Pope, cautious optimism, and we have no reason to think that this is that we need to be having discussions with Cardinal Tagle as of yet. Although it is notable that it was only a week ago that Pope Leo made this appointment.
0: I was about to ask that. How much should we read into that timeline?
19: Yeah, it's always difficult to say, because sometimes from the outside we read into it, and then, you know, we learn years later the Pope will laugh about it and say, oh, it was just the next thing on my desk. It had no connection whatsoever. So I suppose the worry in me is that there is a connection. But also, he's a very prudent man. He's a very sober man. And I think that whenever you're going in for surgery at any age, I think, there are certain things that you might set in order just as a worst case precaution.
0: That's exactly right. Surgery doesn't always go to plan. Doctor, it's been really great to chat to you this morning. Hopefully we chat again when we hear that actually all is good. Pope Leo is well in remission and all recovered. But until then, thanks for being with us.
19: I hope so too. Yeah. Thank you, Sarah.
0: Thank you. Dr. Sean Blanchard there, Senior Lecturer in Theology at the University of Notre Dame. Just repeating that breaking news this morning, Pope Leo has undergone surgery that has confirmed he does have lung cancer. Part of his lung has been removed, part of his right lung, in fact, and we're waiting on more detail from the Vatican. Let me bring you to New South Wales now, where police have charged a man with murder over the fatal shooting of that 12-year-old boy in Sydney's northwest last month. You might remember he was shot in an apartment block, died later in hospital. Well, the 19-year-old man who has been charged with murder was arrested at a correctional facility, a jail in other words, at Silverwater. Tani Jash reports from Sydney for us this morning.
20: So there's been some developments overnight in regards to that fatal shooting of a 12-year-old boy. Police arrested a 19-year-old man around midday yesterday at Silverwater Correctional Facility and charged him with murder. Now, as I mentioned, this is in relation to a fatal shooting that occurred last month to a 12-year-old boy in Norwest, which is the Sydney suburb around 35 kilometres from the CBD. And when officers arrived at the property, they found the young boy with gunshot wounds to his head and his neck. Now, at the time, there were nine people also at the home, but no one else was injured. Following that incident, the young boy was taken to hospital in a critical condition and sadly died 3 days later. Now, police arrested three 18-year-old men at the time. Two were released following, pending inquiries, further inquiries, and one man was charged with concealed serious indictable offence.

0: But after an extensive investigation, detectives arrested that man and he has now been charged with murder and will face court today.
1: Tani Jash there with that update. Well, let's go to Victoria, where a home's been destroyed and businesses damaged in two suspicious fires in Melbourne's northwest overnight. Emergency services were called and arrived to find a

0: 1 o'clock this morning, emergency services were called here to Moonee Ponds to reports of a fire in the business behind me. Police say that several unknown offenders poured fuel there onto the business behind me. There is jerry cans here on the scene still this morning before setting the business ablaze and fleeing the scene. And now firefighters were quick to arrive at the scene, and there has been significant damage to the business behind me. Now, also about 1 hour earlier, about 5 kilometres to the northwest of where I am over in Essendon, emergency services also responded to another suspicious fire, this time at a home that was undergoing renovations. Police say that offenders fled the scene after setting the house on fire. Thankfully, no one was inside at the time. Now, police say at this stage, there is no information to suggest that these two fires are linked, but investigations still in their early stages.
1: Ethan White with those details. This is ABC News Radio. Here are our headlines this morning. The Vatican says that Pope Leo's surgery has confirmed that he has lung cancer. In a press briefing, the Vatican said part of his right lung was removed, but the operation was successful and there were no complications. The former gang boss, Dwayne Keefe D. Davis, has been sentenced to 40 years in prison for organising the murder of Tupac Shakur. The 63-year-old was found guilty of one count of murder for the shooting in September 1996. And after days of speculation, Donald Trump has fired his ambassador to Greece in a response to a string of misconduct allegations. They include the claim that she tried to get a Republican donor to pay off her six-figure credit card bill. Eastern Daylight Time right now. It's 13 minutes to 9. If you're in Queensland, 13 to 8. In the Northern Territory, it's 17 past 7. In South Australia, 17 past 8. And if you're in WA, it is 13 minutes to 5. Let's talk sport. Jared Coote's with me again this morning. We'll start with some soccer because the Matildas have managed a big win.
2: Yeah, what a win it was. A friendly but nonetheless important in their preparations for the upcoming World Cup at the start of next year, Sarah. So 5 second half goals was enough to thrash Haiti. 7-1 in France. Letitia McKenna scored the first of her two goals in just the second minute before Haiti equalised just 1 minute later. McKenna then scored her second late in the first half before efforts from Caitlin Ford, Daniela Garlic, Claire Wheeler, Holly McNamara, as well as an own goal secured victory. Australia's next match will be against Colombia. That'll be on the 28th of November. Australian defender Yannis Desnes has scored a goal for Norwegian side Viking in a surprise 3-3 draw with Bayern Munich in European Soccer's Champions League. Stensness headed home Vikings' first goal in just the second minute. Socceroo Nestor Iran Kunda has started and set up a goal for Portuguese side Sporting CP in a 2-0 win over French club Lens. Atletico Madrid has beaten Manchester United 2-0, and Arsenal has scored 3 second-half goals to beat French side Lille 3-0. Sticking with soccer, and the Newcastle Jets have gone down 3-1 to Gamba Osaka in their AFC Champions League elite match at Hunter Stadium. The Jets' Nikos Virgos scored first in the 32nd minute before 3 from the Japanese team. It follows the Jets' loss to Kashima Antlers in their opening match of the competition last month. Jets coach Mark Milligan says despite the loss, the team has improved significantly since its opening game.
3: I think for 75 minutes we were fantastic. We really worked hard and We started to see clearly the identity of this team against a very good Gamba side. So again, I'm extremely proud of what we did.
2: Australia has beaten South Africa by 214 runs in the first cricket test in Durban, with Josh Hazlewood returning career best figures on the fifth and final day. Hazlewood dismissed 3 of the Proteas' final 4 batsmen as he picked up 6 wickets for 49 runs to have the hosts all out for 206. Australia's Matt Renshaw was awarded player of the match for his scores of 190 and 82, as well as 2 second innings wickets. Speaking at the post-match presentation, Captain Pat Cummins was full of praise for his team's bowling efforts.
4: You know, anywhere I look, you've got plenty of test wickets there. And then even our part-timers are probably a bit better than part-timers. So I feel like I've got loads of options. But, yeah, seeing particularly, you know, the 2 quicks and Lino just go to work. They've done it hundreds of times. It's always impressive.
2: The resurgence in form of Australian tennis player Alex de Minaur has continued, moving through to the quarterfinals of the Shanghai Masters. The 9th seed has defeated Russian Karen Khachanov 6-3, 6-4. His progression to the quarterfinals comes on the back of his appearance at the China Open finals last week. He'll take on Alexander Zverev in the next round. And world number two ranked golfer Rory McIlroy says he would vote to have LIV Golf Defectors back on the PGA Tour.

0: believes the breakaway circuit is no longer a threat to traditional tours. There is ongoing uncertainty around LIV's future after Saudi Arabia's public investment fund withdrew its backing this year. McElroy, one of LIV's most fierce critics, says the circuit could have done better things with its vast resources. You're looking interested in this one, Sarah.
1: Well, I just am, that he used to be such a fierce critic and now he's saying, actually, you know what, let them back in.
0: Well, you know, people, times and circumstances evolve and it's often a good sign of a person when they can change their mind.
1: I guess the circumstances change in the sense that it's no longer a threat to the PGA, I guess.
0: That's true. But they still, LIV is adamant that they want to continue next year and they do have fresh backing from other capital groups. So they do have more cash coming in. They're adamant they're going to continue in some way, shape or form. But we've seen a number of the LIV golfers in recent weeks, almost daily now, players saying they're not going to continue on with this LIV 2.0, as they're calling it, looking for a way back.
1: I was going to say, this has maybe given them a way back, and I don't know whether they ever regretted going to LIV, but maybe this is,
0: if the PGA Tour is going to take them back. So.
1: Well, that's a good point. Yeah, but they're looking for an exit,
0: yes,
1: aren't they?
0: Yes, certainly are.
1: All right, thank you very much. That is Jared Coote there with sport. He's back in an hour's time. Now, you might have heard last month the former ABC radio and television presenter Margaret Throsby was hit by an e-bike in the New South Wales Illawarra region. Well, she says she's slowly recovering at home now. The 84-year-old suffered a head injury, a fractured femur and a broken thumb when two teenagers on a single-seater hit her and they knocked her to the ground. Now, she says she's lucky to be alive, but today she's calling for stronger e-bike rules and enforcement.
2: Every day, you know, it's a slow process when you're recovering from injuries like the ones I had. And you have to have a lot of patience and just get better slowly. So that's where I'm up to. It's going to be a while, though. I think I'm sort of aiming to feel a whole lot better by Christmas. Was the femur, which is the long thigh bone, which goes into the hip, but it was in the femur itself, just up near the hip, and it just was fractured in two. So they had to put pins and plates in that. So I didn't have hip surgery. I had femur surgery, as it were. And then the other really annoying injury is that I fractured a thumb on my left hand, and I'm right-handed, so you'd think, well, you know, it'll get better. But it's amazing how much you use your left thumb when you're right-handed.
3: Oh, Margaret, it's the
2: toothpaste and, you know, and putting things in your hair and, just doing everything. So that's annoying. It's splintered at the moment and I'm going to a hand clinic in Wollongong. So, you know, the whole thing's a bloody nuisance, frankly, and one that I would not have wished on anybody. I'm only just beginning to walk without crutches. It's still very painful. I mean, anything in your bones is painful. So I'm getting there gradually. I was in hospital for 2 weeks after the accident and we started rehab then, and I'm continuing that as an outpatient. But I know from having had knee surgery last year, it takes time. You've just got to be patient. And it was very bad luck that it happened and certainly was an accident. But, you know, you think, well, these bikes, I don't know, they're pretty lethal.
3: What, if anything, do you remember about the accident?
2: Not much, because the bike came up behind me and, as you know, they don't make a noise. So, I was listening to a podcast. So I was walking along really enjoying the day. It was a beautiful Friday morning two and a half weeks ago. Beautiful day. The surf looked gorgeous. You know, the Illawarra is a beautiful place to be when the weather's so perfect. And I was really enjoying it. And suddenly, the next thing I knew, I was on the ground. I kind of remember thinking it was happening, but I think it just took me by complete surprise. And fortunately, there was a lovely couple there who were walking just behind me, and they came to my aid and called my daughter, and she came down and they got the police and the ambulance and things. So I got taken to hospital pretty quickly. But I don't remember the impact at all. I just remember the pain when they tried to put me on the stretcher. I yelled because of the broken bone at the top of the leg. I think I said a few rude words, Mel.
3: These young boys, it seems from what we've been able to piece together, that they did not mean any harm. I don't know if they were riding recklessly. You yourself may or may not know. You said you feel that it was an accident. What's your feeling about how this happened, how it happened?
2: Well, I think that from the boys we learned

0: that, and I think they were very upset about it. I mean, the 16-year-old who was riding, there were two on the bike, and that in itself, you know, causes a bit of a problem, although all the kids around here go two up on these bikes. And it was a fat bike, you know, with these big fat tyres.
1: Yes, yeah, so definitely one of them, one of those ones that actually should not be ridden on public paths.
0: Yeah, you'd think so, wouldn't you? I mean, they're great on the sand, they're great on snow, but they're not great when they aim themselves at somebody walking along. These guys, they came out from behind a building that's along there and across the grass, and the rider, the fellow who was in charge of the bike, said that a moth or something, it might have been a bogart moth, it landed on his front, and he sort of, oh, you know, bracked it away, and in that instant, he ploughed into me. And he was going pretty fast, and the combined weight of two big 16-year-olds and the bike itself, I didn't have a chance, really. I mean, I was thrown really hard onto the ground. That's how I got the head injuries, which are better now, thank goodness. But the fracture and the thumb were the net result of the whole thing.
1: You don't seem to bear any ill will to these teenagers.
0: None at all. Look, kids are kids, and if they're given access to a powerful machine like that, then you can't blame them for having a good time on it. That's what kids do. And their brains aren't properly formed. They're not, you know, we all know that. And I think that perhaps New South Wales should be looking at the laws that have changed in Queensland just this year, which have tightened restrictions and so forth on what bike riders have to comply with. And I think that at the moment it's a bit of a free-for-all in New South Wales, and there are pockets of them. I mean, I've heard complaints from people in the city that in their suburb, you know, they see a lot of them. We have them here. I've seen them in various shopping centres on the pavement. And I see them going to school in the morning and coming home from school. You often see kids two up on one of those bikes going very fast, no helmet, hair flying, having a fabulous time.
1: Oh, it'd feel amazing until...
0: Yeah,
1: until.
2: Yeah, until the worst happens. And that's the ABC, or former ABC radio and television presenter Margaret Throsby there speaking with the ABC's Mel James after she was hit by a couple of kids on one of those e-bikes, and she's calling now for stronger e-bike rules and enforcement. 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In a moment, if you're listening on your AM or digital radio, we're going to take you to proceedings in Parliament. If you'd like to stay listening to us, you can listen on the app or on a digital radio, and we'll be here, I promise. All right, if you can still hear me, that means you've stuck with us, and we do appreciate it. There's plenty more to come here on ABC News Radio this morning. In a moment, we're going to hear a little bit more about the Pope. Of course, he's been diagnosed with lung cancer. They discovered it after doing an operation for a nodule on his lung. What they've now done is removed the lower lobe of his right lung. Apparently, operation went well, no complications. But what does it mean for the Catholic Church? We're going to be hearing from Father Frank Brennan in a moment here on ABC News Radio as he talks about what the church is doing and how they prepare and how they pray for a pope who has cancer at the moment. Of course, not been the pope for very long, just over a year. So that's coming up here on News Radio. Also, we're going to be talking about flying foxes because, I don't know if you've heard this, but flying foxes are reportedly starving in huge numbers across New South Wales and parts of Victoria. They're dying emaciated. Their pups are skeletal. So we're going to find out why and perhaps a little bit of what can be done to try and save those flying foxes. Taking a look at the finance screen for you this morning, Australian shares are set to open lower this morning. The SPY 200 futures is down by about 0.33%. The Aussie dollar is pretty flat this morning at 69.79 US cents. We've been keeping an eye as well for you on the oil price, and Brent crude's down a touch at the moment. It's trading at $106 US dollars a barrel, so down about 0.5% on where we were yesterday morning. In terms of weather, a bit of rain around. Expect showers if you are in Brisbane, Sydney, Perth and Darwin. In the other capital cities, a mostly fine Wednesday forecast for you. Eastern Daylight Time right now, it is 9 o'clock. If you're in Queensland, it is 8 o'clock. In the Northern Territory, it's 8 o'clock. In the Northern Territory, it's 7.30. In South Australia, 8.30. In WA right now, those clocks about to strike 6 a.m.

0: ABC News. Good morning. I'm Noni Edwards. Treasurer Jim Chalmers says the federal government's proposed trust laws will create a fairer tax system in Australia. Under legislation due to be introduced to Parliament today, a minimum 30% tax will apply to discretionary trusts. According to Labor, around 200,000 small businesses will be affected by the changes. Mr. Chalmers has assured those impacted by the reforms they will have time to adjust.
1: The changes don't come into place until the middle of 2028, and we've provided a number of options for people to pick up and run with should they want rollover relief to restructure, should they want to elect to lock in distributions and avoid the minimum tax.
0: One Nation leader Pauline Hanson says Liberal MP Angie Bell's comments about publicly shaming and stoning the Prime Minister and Small Business Minister were just words. Ms. Bell made the comments during a speech in Parliament criticising the tax office's controversial decision to ban credit card payments. The Shadow Minister was later forced to withdraw the remarks, which Small Business Minister Anne Ali labelled racist and misogynistic. Senator Hanson says everyone needs to calm down.
2: I think there's just words that in the heat of the moment, I think everyone just calm down, all right? I've been dealing with this for many, many years, just calm down.
0: Families have been left in limbo after the sudden closure of a number of Edge early learning centres. The national childcare company fell into administration in August. 53 centres in Queensland and South Australia have been sold, but 11 are shutting down today, with parents only finding out with 48 hours' notice. 7 of the centres are in Queensland, 3 in South Australia and 1 in the ACT. Nesha Hutchinson from the Australian Childcare Alliance says it'll take a toll on families and staff.
3: Any closure to services is incredibly stressful for families. It is not in the best interests of children who are disrupted, dislocated, and have to reform friendships with their peers and also educators. And for staff, it's incredibly stressful and difficult.
0: The chair of the ACCC says the alleged cartel conduct of 12 egg suppliers and producers is not fair on consumers. The consumer watchdog has accused Sunny Queen and other companies of coordinating production volumes when to cull hens and manage perceived oversupply. Sunny Queen has denied all allegations and says it intends to defend against legal proceedings. ACCC chair Gina Cass-Gottlieb says the behaviour could result in less competitive prices for consumers.
4: The really critical, simple point this case is making, which is that businesses should make their decisions independently as to production, as to supply and price, because consumers should get the benefits of genuine competition.
0: Heading overseas, an engineer at OpenAI has been arrested for secretly installing a recording device inside a conference room. Linda Gruen reports.
5: The US Department of Justice has identified the OpenAI employee as a 35-year-old Saudi national. It says he was arrested on Friday, a week after the artificial intelligence company found a device to intercept oral communications hidden in one of its offices. OpenAI says it used its models to understand the device and where it had come from, and found that a staff member had planted it a few days earlier. It says it referred the matter to the FBI, adding that it's grateful to the agency and prosecutors who moved quickly to make an arrest.
0: The head of the Catholic Church, Pope Leo, has been diagnosed with lung cancer. The Vatican says the 71-year-old pontiff had surgery to remove the lower lobe of his right lung and that the diagnosis had been suspected by pre-operative tests. All went well and he's now recovering in hospital. Australian academic and lawyer Father Frank Brennan says he did not expect such a diagnosis.
6: It is a shock because he was elected at under 70 years of age and we all knew he was very healthy and fit. He even went to the gym very regularly. So we hope and pray that he'll be well.
0: Sport now, and Josh Hazlewood's taken career best figures in leading Australia to a 214-run victory over South Africa on day 5 of the first cricket test in Durban. Hazlewood took figures of 6 for 49 as he dismissed 3 of South Africa's last 4 batsmen, with the hosts all out for 206 in their second innings. Australia's Matt Renshaw was awarded player of the match for his knocks of 190 and 82, as well as 2 second innings wickets. Hazlewood's told ABC Sport it was an impressive team performance.
7: They were obviously on top quite early if we go back to day one, but again, I think it was a hard fight, hard grind from all our team members, really. The low order runs initially and then, you know, in the field. So everyone did their job, I felt, and, you know, got in the grind together.
8: Thank you very much, Noni. Sarah Morris with you here. It is Wednesday, the 14th of October.
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8: Good morning. Thank you for your company right across the nation this morning. Coming up, we're going to take a look at how the Catholic Church is reacting to the news that the Pope has lung cancer.
10: It was caught very early, so I think there's optimism, but whenever there's cancer, there's obviously the possibility that there's much more going on.
8: Also, exploiting the elderly, we find out why some residents in nursing homes are being forced to pay thousands of dollars just to watch free-to-air TV. And the other thing we're digging into this half hour, flying foxes. They're starving in huge numbers across New South Wales and parts of Victoria. So we'll talk to a wildlife expert about why that is happening and what we can do. That's all coming up here on News Radio. In terms of weather, a little bit of rain around, showers today if you're in Brisbane, Sydney, Perth and Darwin. But in all the other capital cities, a fine Wednesday for you. Well, we start with the news that the Vatican's confirmed that Pope Leo's surgery means he now has cancer. In a press briefing, the Vatican said the diagnosis was revealed and that part of his lung had to be removed. But it also confirmed the operation was successful and that there were no complications. The Australian academic and lawyer, Father Frank Brennan, says Catholics around the world are praying that Pope Leo has a quick recovery.
6: It is a shock because he was elected at under 70 years of age, and we all knew he was very healthy and fit. He even went to the gym very regularly. So we hope and pray that he'll be well. But yes, unlike Pope Benedict and Pope Francis before him, they were much older when they were elected Pope. So we thought we had someone who was young, who was going to be with us for 20 years and who was fit and healthy. But let's hope and pray he can get back on deck.
11: He was elected Pope in May last year. He's the first US-born Pope and he's held a pivotal role in world affairs since then.
6: He has, and particularly with his strong statements in relation to war and peace and condemning things like the use of the death penalty in countries like his own country, the United States. But also he's been very pivotal in the church in that Pope Francis was seen to be a disruptor, urging people to go to the peripheries and to be very prophetic. This man came along as an Augustinian, wanting to get greater unity. So he's been trying to walk that fine line of forging unity while at the same time maintaining the Francis direction. But as you say, in terms of world affairs, particularly with his encyclical Magnifica Humanitas, he's really led the world in calling for greater humanity as we deal with issues to deal with artificial intelligence.
8: That's Father Frank Brennan there, who's the Australian academic and lawyer. Now, legislation establishing a national gas reservation scheme is going to be introduced into federal parliament today. The government wants to force exporters to set aside up to 20% of their gas for the domestic market to try and put downward pressure on gas prices. Now, Labor released the draft bill last month, but it's confirmed it has since made some tweaks to that legislation. And I have to say, it is a busy day for the Albanese government, which is also looking to introduce new policies around discretionary trusts. Now, both pieces of legislation are expected to come under scrutiny from the Coalition and the Greens. Phil Khoury is the Australian Financial Review's political editor based in Canberra. He's spoken to us this morning and he started by explaining this new gas proposal will only impact suppliers on the east coast of Australia.
12: Essentially, the big gas producers up in Queensland who export a lot of gas and some of it is used for domestic use as well. And this has been going on for years, that there's been concerns that too much gas is locked away from export and there's not enough for domestic use, especially times of peak need, and that drives up the price and causes everything to be really expensive, you know, from household gas to manufacturing costs. So Labor proposed that a proportion of that gas, both future and existing wells, would have to be quarantined for domestic use. And then the whole idea is essentially just to, you know, create a sort of a glut, if you like, or a rush of gas to keep the price down. Now, this is exactly the same policy that the Coalition took to the last election and Labor ridiculed it as unworkable and then announced exactly the same thing about 6 months ago. and their policy was that 20% of gas from these wells

0: that were earmarked for domestic use on the East Coast. Now, that was quite significant, but then obviously vested interests got involved and they watered it down significantly and changed it to up to 20% of gas. So it could mean zero, right? So it's pretty much no real change, Sarah, from the existing system where they have it. The Turnbull government introduced what's called a gas trigger, which meant if there was a shortfall of gas on the East Coast, the government could force these gas producers to push some gas into the domestic market to keep the price down. And essentially, it's just a tarted-up version of that now. It's not that substantial. The Greens won't support it, or they're saying they won't support it because of that very reason, because of the big get-out, the inclusion of the words up to 20% and a mandate at 20%. But the coalition, given they've been pushing for a gas reserve as long as Labor, and this is still not dissimilar to what they want to do, I suspect we'll probably get it through. That'll be probably the least contentious of those two bills you spoke about.
1: I guess for us as the consumer, though, we were seeing these headlines and thinking that powering our homes might become a bit cheaper. That doesn't sound like it's going to happen.
0: Well, look, you have to wait and see these things in operation. But, I mean, as I said, Malcolm Turnbull introduced a thing called the domestic gas trigger, you know, way back when, about 10 years ago, which was sort of like a de facto reserve. He basically said, look, we're not going to make a portion a certain amount of gas for domestic use. However, if we need it domestically and we think if you're selling all this excess gas into the spot market overseas, we're going to force you to redirect it into the domestic market on a sort of needs basis. And this sort of pretty much, in my calculations anyhow, sort of formalises that arrangement, sort of wraps a ribbon about it and puts a structure about it, but it's not the same as the initial announcement where they would have to put 20% of their gas into the domestic market. That's a whole different thing. So, yeah, the words up to are quite significant.
1: Got to read the fine print. Now, aside from gas policy, the Federal Treasurer, Jim Chalmers, is also hoping to push through changes to the way that discretionary trusts are taxed. Mm-hmm. Run us through what he's proposing here, because I know when this came up originally after the May budget, we kind of got lost in negative gearing and all those other tax changes around housing. So what does this actually involve?
0: So this is the biggest revenue-raising measure in the budget of broken promises, and it revisits the tax change Labor tried to take. We took to the 2019 election. So we're talking about discretionary trusts. They're used by small businesses, all sorts of businesses. A lot of small and medium businesses are structured through trusts. Sometimes families set up trusts as well. So essentially, you know, you have a trust, you have a series of beneficiaries and the income is paid into a trust and then distributed to beneficiaries and you pay a lot lower tax rate, you know, especially if you say you use your kids or something like that. But they do have legitimate business reasons as well. But the government sort of said enough. They're going to they want to impose a minimum 30% tax rate on disbursements from trusts. So regardless of the beneficiary, you'd have to pay minimum 30% tax, and it's worth tons, Sarah. It's worth like, you know, $4.5 billion a year when it's up fully running. But the problem is, like everything in the budget, is they announced the sort of the policy without doing any consultation, and it's just riddled with unintended consequences. And the main one is the impact on small and medium businesses. Nearly 500,000 small and medium businesses structured through trusts, quite legally, quite legitimately. And, you know, for not just for reasons of tax, but for sort of asset protection, for passing the business on to other generations, you know, farms, wineries, as well, things like this. And these are complicated structures. They're generations old in some cases. And you can't just sort of unravel them without consequences. And one of the big problems, the biggest problem the government is facing, is that if these businesses are forced to change their structure, you know, abandon being in a trust and restructure, say, into a company, They're facing fees of $10,000 to $50,000, state fees, you know, stamp duties and things like this. And of course, neither Treasury or Jim Chalmers thought of this when they announced it. And now you've got this huge backlash, and small businesses are already red hot. You know, we saw what happened last week with the credit card fiasco. You know, that fiasco on credit card fees and the tax office, and it's starting to become a problem. Like, I mean, small businesses are white hot with anger, but, you know, we're starting to see concerns now raised in the caucus about this treatment of small business, this constant pile on, and it's getting caught up in that. And so the Treasurer went to the states and he said, well, can you please waive these stamp duty fees if they restructure? And most of the states said no. So they then came up with an alternative to restructuring, and that's proved not to work. So he's back talking to the states again. And then on the other side of the coin, you've got the Greens saying there shouldn't be any more carve-outs or exemptions. You know, it's already too generous. So they're caught between, you know, the demands of small business and

0: that sort of thing. And then on one side saying there needs to be more carve-outs, and on the other side the Greens saying we're not going to pass this. There's already too many carve-outs. And so that's the real sticky one.
1: You mentioned here that this is like some of the other legislation that was announced in the budget, that there seems to be unintended consequences.
0: Yes.
1: Phil, what can we put this down to? Is it our politicians not doing their homework properly and rushing through legislation?
0: Yes.
1: Is it that
0: yes.
1: they no longer have the right people around them to advise them? How are we getting to this
0: Both.
1: Point every time?
0: Both. I mean, these are complicated changes, you know, both the capital gains. I mean, everyone just thought they were going to do capital gains tax and on housing, right? And then
1: yeah.
0: it's budget. Pops down, has got the increasing CGT on businesses. And, you know, as my colleague, Don Keogh, there's a very good piece in yesterday's Financial Review, quite a long essay where he walks through all this. And look, it's essentially they didn't do their work before. Like they kept it secret. They announced it on the day. They didn't consult with anybody to keep it secret. And both in government and Treasury, there's no one with commercial or business experience. So all these unintended consequences, you know, just went they weren't aware of them. And, you know, like the capital gains tax, for example, Cheryl, there's this big issue with startup companies and biotech companies. You know, it doesn't work in their case to apply this new increase to them. And this was only made, you know, Treasury was only made aware of it a week before the budget when the investment mm-hmm. council and these bodies which represent these industries went to see them and said, you realise this will be a disaster for all these reasons? They go, oh, we didn't know. And, yeah, the budget had almost gone to the printers. And so they had to include this clause saying, oh, there will be further consultation with these sectors. And that's what this carve-out process we're in the middle of now with, you know, the startup sector and capital gains. And it's just one example where if you don't understand business and you're dealing with a Treasury that doesn't understand business and you don't bring in people who know what they're talking about to consult on the policy formulation, you know, you end up having to fix the plane while it's flying. And that's pretty much what we're witnessing now with the budget.
1: That's Philip Gorrie there. He's the Australian Financial Review's political editor based in Canberra. He was chatting to us this morning. This is ABC News Radio. Here are the headlines. The Vatican says Pope Leo's surgery has confirmed that he has lung cancer. Doctors removed the lower lobe of his right lung. He's now expected to recover in hospital for about a week. The former gang boss, Dwayne Keefe D. Davis, has been sentenced to 40 years in prison for organising the murder of Tupac Shakur. The hip-hop star was shot dead in September 1996. And in sport, Australia has posted a 214-run victory over South Africa in the first cricket test in Durban. And in soccer, the Matildas have thrashed Haiti 7-1 in their friendly in France this morning.

0: Eastern Daylight Time right now. It's 18 past 9. If you're in Queensland, 18 past 8. In the Northern Territory, 12 minutes to 8. In South Australia, 12 minutes to 9. And if you're in WA, 18 minutes past 6. Now, older people can pay more than $1 million on a room deposit in aged care, but now that fee won't guarantee you a TV, a landline phone, or any Wi-Fi. Under government reforms to the sector, providers can now charge new residents for services that were previously included. And advocates and families say the charges are creating a two-tier system and will see those that can't afford it go without. Anne Connolly has the story.
1: Patricia Massa has lived in her inner West Sydney nursing home for 9 years.
2: Look at the little boy. It's very cute, isn't it?
3: Lovely.
1: The 88-year-old has dementia. And watching old movies in the comfort of her room brings her real joy. But in August, her provider, Uniting, gave residents a brochure showing that they'd be charging $8.80 a day or over $3,000 a year for a free-to-air TV under what's called higher everyday living. Her daughter, Elizabeth Tosti, was outraged.
4: I was just horrified. They're going to be charged for free-to-air television in their room, even though the televisions already exist in every single person's room, and they are price gouging.
1: Higher everyday living fees, or HELF, were introduced under the government's sweeping reforms and will come into full force in 3 weeks. In March, the aged care minister, Sam Ray, criticised providers for the fees they were charging in trials of the scheme.
5: Every reasonable person can see that having a telly and access to a telly is a basic human right.
1: However,

0: However, the government's own guidelines make it clear that a TV in a resident's room is not an automatic inclusion for those who went into care after November the 1st last year. So providers can charge a fee, and not just for TV. Elizabeth Tosti is most concerned that Uniting is going to create a two-tiered system with this scheme, with a fee of $220 for a musical performance at her mother's nursing home.
1: Our fear was and is that this is creating a horrible environment for the residents, a two-tiered system whereby people who've got the money, the capacity to pay these hefty fees, can enter the communal room and listen to someone play music, and the poor residents who can't will have to walk past or be shooed away.
0: Craig Gear from the Older Persons Advocacy Network wants the government to make TV, phone and Wi-Fi free for all.
2: These are kind of basic human rights that everyone should be able to have, particularly people who are living in residential aged care. They need to stay connected to their community to be able to stay well.
0: He says his organisation has reported gouging by providers too.
2: Some really key things that older people have been coming to our advocates about is things like margarine being the option on the menu, but if you want butter, you're going to have to pay an extra $1.70 per day. If you want your meal in your room, you're having to pay $4.50 for that delivery.
3: Okay. Are you having a good day?
4: Yes.
3: Yes?
4: Yes.
3: Did you eat your breakfast?
0: Patricia Massa will keep her free TV in her room, but her daughter worries about future residents who will have to pay or go without.
1: So, yes, new residents are going to be slapped with fees for those minimum services. A prisoner, I'm sure, gets a television in their cell. Surely to goodness, an aged care resident suffering from dementia has a right to free-to-air television in their room.
0: Uniting said it's permitted to charge for TV under the reforms, but is taking feedback on its model of fees.
5: That's Anne Connolly with that story for us this morning here on News Radio. Now, wildlife rescuers are warning that flying foxes are starving in huge numbers across New South Wales and parts of Victoria. They say they're finding exhausted and emaciated adults, and their babies, known as pups, are skeletal. So what's going on? Let's find out with Tamsin Hogarth, who is the director of the Fly By Night Bat Clinic in Victoria, and she joins us now. Tamsin, hello.
6: Hi. Thanks for having me on, Sarah.
5: My pleasure. Why are these flying foxes starving?
6: There isn't a conclusive cause, but from what we can ascertain is that it's from a lack of nectar. So flying foxes are primarily pollinator of our eucalypts, and they eat nectar. That is their main food source. So they aren't, if there's no nectar, there's no food. So we think it's due to the sort of unusual climates, the drier winter, the eucalypts are flowering, but there's no nectar. So that's why we're seeing them in these alternative plants, such as mulberry bushes, elm trees, down in the bottle brush, lower to the ground, and that's where we're getting lots of incidents.
5: So is that what they're trying to eat because there's no nectar in the eucalypts?
6: Yeah. So they're trying to get enough sustenance from other food sources. They're also going to coccus palm, which is not good for them if it's not ripe, as well as they get caught in the leaves of those big palms. We're seeing quite a number in sort of people's backyards, lower trees during the day, which is a real cause for alarm.
5: Yeah, absolutely. What are your people that work with you finding when they get called out? What are these bats looking like?
6: Yeah, so a lot of the volunteers that are seeing them in New South Wales, the volunteers I'm working with are seeing, and myself, we've seen really emaciated animals. So severely underweight, pregnant mums not able to sustain themselves and their baby. So a lot of deceased babies either being stillborn or miscarry. And then we've got, the added situation of them being very thin, but we're also getting a lot of dog attacks, which is really unfortunate, obviously very, could be very graphic for volunteers. Barbed wire fences, a lot.

0: are being caught on barbed wire fences because they are coming into those lower bushes that are on the sides of fences, and then electrocutions. And we really would love people to call in any they see due to there potentially being a live pup on board. So even, you know, if, however you feel about them, we are asking for compassion around reporting any animals they see during the day alone, so that we can get to them and, you know, relieve any suffering as soon as possible.
1: If you find them and they're starving but maybe not mauled by a dog or haven't hit one of the electric fences, have you got a chance of saving them?
0: Yeah, so it depends on the situation. If we can get to them, if they're reported as soon as they're seen and they're clearly very low, and during the we can, you know, get them rehabbed. So if they're just, you know, emaciated and starving, we can bring them in, obviously, to give them food and fluids. And, you know, if they're a breeding female, we want to really, you know, we don't want to lose any more of this threatened species. They are a keystone threatened species. So it's really important that they are called in as soon as they're seen. And if they're seen on, say, the power line, so that if there is a pup on board, we can get the linesman out to check.
1: With summer coming up, and actually we've already had a couple of hot days, does the heat play into this as well? If they're already malnourished, does the heat knock them around too?
0: Absolutely. So, yeah, the last few days, actually, it's been very cold in Gippsland, so they're coming down quicker. So if we alerted to them earlier, they won't obviously succumb quicker, and that'll be the same with the heat. They'll be severely dehydrated, so they'll start to go into those states of renal failure if they're not, you know, taken care of very quickly.
1: Tamsin, you mentioned there that they are vulnerable, under listed as vulnerable under the environment laws. How big is the scale of this problem? I'm trying to get my head around whether this could be an utter disaster, or whether we don't know quite how many are impacted by this yet.
0: It appears to be a large, significant number of our flying foxes, particularly the grey-headed flying foxes, which are, like you said, threatened. They only have one pup a year. So misconceptions are that they're always breeding, but they only have one pup. So if they've lost that one pup, we could potentially have lost another generation of animals. Then with the heat coming and past events, it is quite dire and quite scary for a lot of people and their environment. It's sort of, you know, what is to come is quite scary, yeah.
1: Doesn't sound good, Tamsin. I appreciate you joining us this morning. I think you've definitely got that message across. If anyone sees a bat by itself on its own in daytime, to call someone who can help in case there's a pup on board.
0: Yeah, just a wildlife rescue. Yep. Give a wildlife rescue a call. Don't try to help them yourself. Just get a volunteer out that can handle flying foxes and bats.
1: Great advice. Tamsin, thanks for being with us. I appreciate it.
0: Thank you.
1: That's Tamsin Hogarth there, the director of Fly By Night Bat Clinic in Victoria. Shortly, we're going to get you a news update. After that, I'm going to play you the 911 call that happened after the botched execution of Krista Pike in the US, in Tennessee there. As you know, she was given two lethal injections. They failed to kill her. Well, the phone calls that were made by emergency services have been released. And what's extraordinary about them is the operators that take that call are trying to work out whether it's legitimate and a genuine call and help is needed, or whether it's actually a prank call. So stick with us and we'll play that for you. Quick check of the finance screen before news. Australians' shares are set to open a little lower this morning. The SPY 200 futures is down by about 0.33%. The Aussie dollar this morning is sitting at 69.82. And in terms of oil for you, Brent crude down by about 0.5 or 0.5% at US $106 a barrel. In terms of weather, in Brisbane, you can expect showers as you can in Sydney today. Also in Perth, expect a late shower or two, and in Darwin, showers for you. In the other capital cities, mostly fine. Eastern Daylight Time right now, it's 9:30. In Queensland, 8:30. In the Northern Territory, 8 o'clock. In South Australia, 9 o'clock. And if you're in WA, that clock is just about to strike 6:30.

0: ABC News. Good morning. I'm Noni Edwards. The Federal Treasurer's denied he was rolled by the Prime Minister on the decision to delay the tax office's credit card ban. In a speech last night to business leaders, Anthony Albanese said he intervened to postpone the controversial ban after receiving a text message from the Australian Chamber of Commerce and Industry CEO Andrew McKellar. The delay was announced by Jim Chalmers on Friday morning. Mr. Chalmers has told reporters he and the Prime Minister were in discussions last Wednesday about stepping in.
1: Were you rolled by the PM?
2: No, not at all. Prime Minister and I were in discussions on Wednesday of last week. He had a view, and I agree with it, that we needed to step in to provide this longer transition period to allow the ATO the time. We had the same view.
0: The Greens leader has raised concerns the federal government's trust tax legislation contains loopholes that could benefit Australia's wealthiest. Legislation to apply a minimum 30% tax on discretionary trusts has attracted criticism from the coalition and business groups. The bill to be introduced to Parliament today will include exemptions for payments to charities and tax-exempt entities. David Shoebridge says those carve-outs would give trust holders tax breaks to send their kids to a private school.
3: We want to see this legislation on trusts coming from Labor. Deeply concerned that there's some new carve-out for the wealthiest to get some tax lurk when they're paying their private school fees. We want to make sure that this is closing these loopholes and not opening them.
0: Turning overseas, Bulgaria's Prime Minister has summoned the Russian ambassador after drones struck two merchant ships off the Black Sea coast and sank another. Europe correspondent Catherine Diss reports.
4: Six crew members were rescued and 10 others remain missing from the Guinea-Bissau-flagged HD Dignity, which sunk after being hit by drones 31 kilometres off Bulgaria's coast. All 15 crew members were rescued from the other ship hit, the Ukrainian-owned Chelsea 3. The strikes come a week after two other commercial ships were attacked by sea and aerial drones in Bulgaria's exclusive economic zone. EU Commission President Ursula von der Leyen condemned the attacks and labelled it another front in Russia's war against Ukraine. Moscow hasn't commented. Catherine Diss, ABC News.
0: US President Donald Trump has distanced himself from the American ambassador to Greece following her sacking over corruption allegations. Kimberly Guilfoyle has denied claims she allegedly asked a Trump donor to pay her hefty credit card bill in exchange for access to the US president's administration. Ms. Guilfoyle is a former Fox News host who once dated Mr. Trump's son, Donald Jr. But Mr. Trump has told reporters that she was not a member of his family.
5: He dated my son a long time ago, but she wasn't. No, she went to Greece. She was doing a good job, but we didn't like what we were reading.
0: South Australia is set to become the first state in Australia to feature on the world-renowned Michelin Guide for excellence in the hospitality industry. Anonymous inspectors have been dining in restaurants across the state to hand-pick locations, with the first to feature in the guide to be revealed tonight. Michelin first approached Tourism Australia in 2016 to make a foray into the Australian market. The national authority decided against it, but SA has now gone its own way, with the state government footing the bill. The state government says the price it paid is confidential for commercial reasons. To sport now, and Newcastle Jets captain Max Burgess says the team can take a lot of positives out of its AFC Champions League elite match against Gamba Osaka despite losing. The Jets went down 3-1 at Hunter Stadium. It follows their loss to the Kashima Antlers in the opening round of the competition last month. The Jets opened the scoring in the 32nd minute through Nikos Vergos before 3 from the Japanese team. Burgess says there's still plenty of work to be done.
6: A lot of positives, a lot of learnings, a lot of improvement, and then a lot of things that we can work on from tonight that we've seen. Really disappointing that we didn't get something out of the game, because ultimately, you know, we're a team that want to be competing, we want to be winning games. But on the flip side as well, it's a lot of positives to be taken.
0: And the Matildas have scored 5 second-half goals to thrash Haiti 7-1 in France. Letitia McKenna scored the first of her 2 in just the second minute before Haiti equalised just 1 later. McKenna scored her second late in the first half before efforts from Caitlin Ford, Daniela Garlic, Claire Wheeler, Holly McNamara, as well as an own goal secured victory. Australia's next match is against Colombia on the 28th of November. You're now up to date with the very latest from ABC News. There's more news at any time on ABC Listen.
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0: Good morning, Sarah Morris with you. It is Wednesday, the 14th of October. Great to be starting the day in your company. Coming up, we're going to play you the 911 call made in the aftermath of Krista Pike's botched execution in the US. The operator wasn't sure if it was real or a hoax. Here's a taste.
1: They carried out the execution, the subject didn't pass away, and they need an ambulance because she's not breathing normally.
0: Also, child sexual assault and family violence-related assaults against children have surged across Australia in the past decade, so we're going to take a look at that data too. And for something completely different, you're going to hear why Tom Cruise's latest movie is a box office flop. That's all coming up here on ABC News Radio, but we will start in Ukraine this morning because the capital, Kyiv, has been hit with another wave of Russian missile strikes after a deadly round of attacks the night before. So just in the past couple of hours, these strikes have been hitting, and Ukraine's President Volodymyr Zelensky says the latest attack hit a power plant. That is despite the supposed energy ceasefire that was declared by the US leader Donald Trump. Now, Mr. Zelensky also says for 2 days in a row now, Ukraine has received no advance warning of these attacks from any of their international allies. The BBC's Dan Johnson has more from Kyiv on this.
2: I was in this same spot 24 hours ago when I counted 5 missile strikes on the edge of Kyiv before the sirens sounded. The warning only went after the missiles had hit. And there's been speculation here through the last few hours that that happened because the United States had withdrawn the key intelligence that enables Ukrainian systems to identify targets, missiles or drones that are coming towards its towns and cities. That was denied by Donald Trump when he was questioned a few hours ago. He said that he was still helping Ukraine, that it had the intelligence it needed. But the same thing has happened this evening. President Zelensky has again posted on X saying that his city, his country, has been hit by Russian ballistic missiles without any intelligence being shared by international partners. So that means his people are at risk. They say the cause of this is being investigated. There's been some speculation today this may have been because of weather conditions or because Russia is using a new model of missiles. There's not been any confirmation of exactly what the gap here is that has left these skies vulnerable, but it's been laid bare just what a threat Russia can pose. And a power plant has been hit in Kyiv in the last few hours, and that's why Zelensky has accused Russia of breaching the energy ceasefire that Donald Trump announced just a couple of days ago.
0: So that's the BBC's Dan Johnson reporting from Kyiv. Now, Kira Rudik is a Ukrainian politician and leader of the opposition party. She was in Kyiv as these latest strikes took place.
3: I am indeed in Kyiv, and the explosions happened just a couple of minutes ago. What is really unfortunate is that the explosions happened first and the air raid siren went off later, which confirms that perhaps we are not receiving enough information about the ballistic launches, something that President Zelensky very diplomatically said yesterday.
4: Yeah, the Trump administration reportedly had threatened to withdraw intelligence sharing if Ukraine continued to strike Russia's energy infrastructure. You know, the president said, President Trump said that sharing is still in place. How do you view the situation? How concerning would it be to you if that kind of intelligence sharing were actually cut off from the U.S.?
3: So we didn't receive any official information about the cutoff. However, what we know for sure is that the intelligence that we are receiving from the United States is specifically about the launches of the ballistic missiles from Russia's territory. And this information usually allows us to start the air raid sirens first and give people those couple of minutes that can be life or death change to find a bomb shelter, and also to our air defense to try and take those ballistic missiles down. From what we see today and yesterday, what was happening is it doesn't seem that we had this confirmation. But of course, we need to wait for some official information before we can say something for sure.
4: There's also been some back and forth about whether or not there is, in fact, an energy ceasefire between Ukraine and Russia. What conditions would need to be in place for Ukraine to agree to a ceasefire?
3: Ukraine is ready for a ceasefire, and we have announced it many times that we are ready

0: for an unconditional ceasefire with Russia. We are also ready for a limited ceasefire if there is a necessity. For example, the energy ceasefire, where we would stop attacking Russia's energy infrastructure, and we are expecting that Russia would stop attacking ours. Unfortunately, what we see within this last 2 days, Russia has been deliberately attacking particular energy infrastructure. And they have targeted the power plant in Kharkiv just within an hour after President Trump's announcement of the ceasefire. So we do not see from our side that Russia first agreed to the ceasefire. We have not heard anything from Moscow. But also what we see is they are definitely not abiding to it.
1: That's Kira Radic there, Ukrainian politician and opposition leader of the opposition party in Ukraine, and she was speaking to the BBC. Let's come back to Australia, but just a warning, this next story discusses child abuse and sexual violence, and some may find it distressing. A new study has found a sharp increase in the sexual assault and family violence against children since the pandemic. It's found, in fact, attacks on boys have risen significantly. Researchers from the University of Sydney have found a steady rise in violence against children between 2014 and 2024. Dr. Lucy Grommet is the university's Matilda Centre for Research in Mental Health and Substance Use. She's also the lead author on this study, and she says researchers were expecting to see a drop in rates of violence in line with other countries around the world, but that was not the case once they started their research.
2: For sexual assault, we found steady increases over the full decade for girls, and then for boys, like you mentioned, we see sort of generally stable rates up until 2021, after which time we see very sharp increases in sexual assault against boys. And for family and domestic violence related assaults, we see a steady increase in rates for younger boys. And then for girls and older boys, we see, again, these stable rates up until about 2019, 2021, after which we see a really sharp increase in rates. But interestingly, we also looked at data from hospitals and the child protection sector, and these show different trends. So we don't see an increase in rates of children being hospitalised for assault, and nor do we see increases in confirmed cases of child abuse and neglect.
1: That's interesting. So where did your stats come from if they're not hospital admissions or confirmed cases?
2: So the Australian Bureau of Statistics have a collection on recorded crime on victims. So this is sourced from police data and the reporting of incidents to police. So that's really where we're seeing this increase in police recorded sexual assault and family and domestic violence.
1: Do we have any idea what factors might have influenced this rise?
2: Yeah, so while our study can't tell us, you know, exactly what's going on, it's found this increase but hasn't been able to unpack why, there is other research that can sort of give us some clues. So I think the first thing to note is that it's likely there's some increased reporting or willingness to report sexual assault and family domestic violence to police. But I think also we can't ignore these really sharp increases in the last sort of 3 to 5 years that really coincide with a lot of big trends that we're seeing. So, of course, there was COVID-19, the economic stress that intensified in the last 3 to 5 years, but also the lockdowns increased time spent within households that reduces access to external support or early detection of family and domestic violence. We're also seeing these shifts in gender norms and online cultures. So kind of a resurgence in, you know, beliefs around male dominance and traditional gender hierarchies. And this has been linked previously to increased risk for violence against women and children. So I think it's likely a combination of factors, also, you know, service gaps and demands in resourcing, long delays in treatment for mental health and substance use. So a lot of concerning things going on that might be, you know, contributing to these findings.
1: Your study also referenced online misogynistic cultures, what some may know as the manosphere. How does the digital world play into real world violence here?
2: Yeah, there has been some research that looks at, you know, do misogynistic tweets, you know, on the what used to be called Twitter, do they kind of coincide with increased violence offline? And that is what they find. So there is this link between misogyny online and this discourse, and then that can translate into violence offline.
1: Look, it's terribly hard to listen to all of this, and I know the research comes as just last month the Children's Safety

0: implementation, consistent national legislation against corporal punishment, and, you know, ensuring that families in the community have, you know, economic support and economic relief when needed.
1: And you're listening there to the conversation we had this morning about the increasing numbers of child abuse with Dr. Lucy Grommett from Sydney University's Matilda Centre for Research in Mental Health and Substance Use. If this story has raised any concerns for you, you can call 1800 551 800 or go to Kids Helpline, kidshelpline.com.au. And if you're in an abusive situation or you know someone who is, you can call 1-800-RESPECT. That's 1-800-737 732. 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Time for the headlines. The Vatican says Pope Leo's surgery has confirmed that he has lung cancer. Doctors removed the lower lobe of his right lung. He's now expected to recover in hospital for about a week. Saudi Arabia has launched a series of strikes on a strategic oil depot in Yemen, escalating the conflict with the Iran-backed Houthis. Saudi says the attack was designed to neutralise the capabilities of the Houthis to threaten the region more widely. And after days of speculation, Donald Trump has fired his ambassador to Greece in response to a string of misconduct allegations. Kimberly Guilfoyle is accused of asking a Trump donor to pay her hefty credit card bill in exchange for access to the US President's administration. It is time for us to chat sport now. I've got Jared Coote with me in the studio. Jared, we'll start with the soccer. The Matildas playing a friendly this morning. They went on a scoring bonanza.
2: They certainly did, absolutely, and started in the second minutes. And then Haiti, in this friendly they're playing in France, scored 30 seconds later. We went, what's going on? This is going to be a wild and wacky match. And it was, 7-1. It finished in the end, though, all in the favour of the Matildas, who were expected to win this one quite comfortably. Both sides traded goals, of course, in that opening couple of minutes, but Australia just powered ahead. Letitia McKenna, Caitlin Ford, Danielle Gaelic, Claire Wheeler and Holly McNamara scoring the goals. There was an own goal thrown in there for good luck as well. The win comes after a 4-2 defeat to Germany at the weekend, and Australia prepares for next year's FIFA World Women's Cup. That will be in Brazil. Back home, the Newcastle Jets have lost 3-1 to Japanese team Gamba Osaka in the Asian Champions League elite competition. Nicholas Fergus opened the scoring for the Jets before Yusai Toshida levelled the scores before halftime. The Japanese side, who did feature former Jets player Ellie Adams, who was part of that championship-winning team that got them to the competition, was part of the team for the opponents, and they scored twice in the second half to secure a victory. The Jets now have lost their opening two games of the competition. ABC Sports' Bridget Murphy spoke to Jets' Max Burgess about the loss.
3: A lot of positives, a lot of learnings, a lot of improvement, and then a lot of things that we can work on from tonight that we've seen. Really disappointing that we didn't get something out of the game, because ultimately, you know, we're a team that want to be competing, we want to be winning games. But on the flip side as well, it's a lot of positives to be taken.
4: To open the scoring, of course, that must have given a bit of a boost of confidence for yourself and the boys.
3: Yeah, definitely. I mean, it was really nice to be playing at home again. You know, familiar surface, familiar feel. And we want to be a team that's playing on the front foot and aggressive and sort of controlling games of football. I think we did that in parts tonight. They were definitely giving as good as they were getting. But it was great to start well, because I think that was a big part of our DNA last year.
4: What do you think the big difference that you felt out there between this and the Antlers game amongst your squad?
3: I think improvement in all aspects of the game, mental, tactical and physical. You know, we've been working a lot. We've had sort of 4 weeks, I think, since that game, which has, you know, been beneficial to implement things, work on things and physically keep adapting and working. The good thing is there's a lot more improvement left in us, I think.
4: Obviously a pretty high calibre game to prepare for an opener season this weekend. Does it give you sort of a little bit more of a boost going into the start of the regular season?
3: Yeah, I think the boost comes from the sort of unwavering belief that every player has in the style and the system that we've got here, and the way we want to do things. And I think tonight was a big positive step in that direction. Obviously we want to be a team that's winning games of football, so we're still all, you know, the feeling in the change room was disappointed, but that's a good thing as well. But I think in terms of our philosophy and our improvement and growth as a squad and individually, there's a lot of good things to be taken.
2: Australian defender Yanni Stensner

0: Madness has scored a goal for Norwegian side Viking in a surprise 3-3 draw with Bayern Munich in European Soccer's Champions League. He headed home Viking's first goal in just the second minute. Fellow Socceroo Nestori Iron Kunda has started and set up a goal for Portuguese side Sporting CP in a 2-0 win over French club Lens. Atletico Madrid has beaten Manchester United 2-0, and Arsenal has scored 3 second-half goals to beat French side Lille 3-0. Well, Australia has won the first cricket test against South Africa in Durban by 214 runs on the back of a brilliant performance by Matt Renshaw and Josh Hazlewood. ABC Sports' Ben Cameron reports from the ground.
1: Needing 6 wickets to win on the final day, South Africa showed early resistance before Josh Hazlewood bowled Australia to victory. Hazlewood taking a career-best 6-49 and passing Brett Lee to move into 8th all-time on the Australian test wicket-taker list. Australia recovering from a shaky 6-124 on the first morning. The man behind the turnaround was Matt Renshaw, who scored 190 and 82, as well as taking his first 2 test wickets. He claimed man of the match honours. Ben Cameron, ABC News, Durban.
0: And so we'll have plenty more sport across today. We'll have press conferences from a number of the men's and women's rugby league teams.
2: Yeah.
0: The World Cup, it kicks off tomorrow. A lot of people probably don't realise that. Tomorrow night, the men's World Cup starts. Australia v New Zealand. Still out there at Allianz Stadium, Sydney Football Stadium. Yeah, they're expecting 40,000 plus, so it should be an absolute cracker. And a bit of vibe around this World Cup with, you know, the rise of your Samoa, your Tonga. They could easily win this thing.
2: Yeah, and Caelan Ponga playing Australia. For New Zealand.
0: Some people are saying New Zealand deserve to be favourites over Australia now that the first World Cup since they've changed the origin criteria. True. So you can play for other countries and
2: still play Origin.
0: So the Ponga rule, a great example of that, him playing for New Zealand. So, yeah, there's a bit of a feel in the air. You've got the English side who always, well, they always promise a lot and don't do too much in the Rugby League World Cup.
2: But you never know.
0: Pretty much their entire backline's playing in the NRL now, and a bunch of Aussies that haven't quite made the Australian team, and so they've got through their grandparents or parents and stuff are saying, all right, we'll play for England then. So there's quite a few Roosters in that squad as well, so we'll see.
2: That's a pretty quick turnaround for them as well, playing pretty bruising and grueling final series, then the grand final, then what are we talking, week and a half?
0: Yeah, and you can't imagine the first half of that week and a half was ideal preparation for a sporting environment, and rightfully so, of course. So it remains to be seen that Kevin Walters, the Australian coach, hasn't picked James Tedesco at fullback, and he cited, well, he needs a break. You know, they've just had the grand final, Sam Walker as well. You know, it's hardly great preparation. But some of the other nations who don't have the luxury of bringing in, say, a Reece Walsh as a backup, even though he may be the starting fullback for the rest of the tournament, you never know. But, yeah, he said, we need to give these players a rest. They've just come off a final series, a grand final celebrations. So that was the Australian thinking. I think other countries would love to do that too if they had the luxury of backup players being, you know, at that very, very top tier as well.
2: Exactly. All right. Thank you very much. That is Jared Coote with Sport. He's back with more in an hour. Let's turn now to that controversy over the botched execution of Krista Pike in the US. Now, she's a convicted murderer. As you probably know by now, she was given 2 lethal injections that failed to kill her. Well, some newly released phone calls made to the emergency services show the chaos and confusion in the aftermath of that attempt to execute her as they tried to work out whether the request for help was genuine or a prank call. The BBC's Mimi Swaby has the story.
3: Emergency responders tried to figure out whether a request for help in the execution chamber was legitimate.
4: So we have a medical call for service at the Riverbend prison saying that they carried out the execution, the subject didn't pass away, and they need an ambulance because she's not breathing normally. Well, we don't have any gender, and we just know it's a 50-year-old person. We are trying to find out if that is an actual thing that is happening and we need to send an ambulance, and or if you need police assistance, or if this is someone that is just basically prank calling or, like, swatting us.
3: The initial call, which we don't have a recording of, came in a little more than an hour after the attempted execution began. It's still unclear who made that call. At first, it seemed to be a false alarm, as can be heard from another official at the Department of Emergency Communications.
5: Her supervisors here at the DEC, we have been informed that it is a false call. There is no medical assistance needed at Riverbend Prison.
3: But the confusion continued. A few minutes later, emergency officials contacted the prison service for clarification on who made the initial call. A disconnect between prison staff became apparent. A representative of the prison central control told the emergency services that they would have been the ones to call in, and they did not make that call.
6: I'm being told that nobody from our facility called you, so there's not really anything to speak of at the moment.
3: Krista Pike's legal team then got involved. One of her lawyers spoke directly to emergency officials explaining what the situation was at the prison.

0: what's going on is my client, Krista Dale Pike, is undergoing a state execution. She has completed the stages of the protocol. And last we knew from the attorney who's present, she is still alive and breathing and needs immediate life-saving care.
1: Finally, the emergency services realized something serious was happening and dispatched medical teams. They entered the prison gates more than an hour and a half after the execution began.
2: Central Control just called us and advised that it is actually real, so we're going to have FD enter.
1: The department has not yet stated what it thinks went wrong in the execution attempt. Ms. Pike's legal team has offered the explanation that the chemical injection probably spread under her skin rather than reaching her bloodstream in sufficient quantity to kill her. She's now been discharged from hospital, though her team warned she faces a long road to recovery. It's not clear what treatment, if any, she's receiving now she's back in prison. Her case is now in uncharted territory, as she's thought to be the only person to have survived an execution attempt by lethal injection.
3: The BBC's Mimi Swaby there. Well, for a total change of pace now, movie ticket sales are down about 30% since COVID, and it seems even Hollywood A-lister Tom Cruise is struggling to draw a crowd. His latest film, Digger, is expected to lose around $350 million. The film critic, Siobhan Snote, explains why Digger has turned out to be a flop.
4: It's the sort of film that arrives accompanied by words like bold and audacious and boundary-pushing, and whether these are compliments or sound more like warnings depends, I think, entirely on your tolerance for cinematic excess. The critics have certainly been very divided about Alejandro Iñárritu's Digger. It is a long, loud satire starring Tom Cruise. And I think Tom Cruise is the film's biggest surprise. After years spent dangling from aircrafts or running in that very committed way through Mission Impossible films, he's disappearing here under a comb-over, under prosthetics and aging makeup. This is perhaps the most interesting acting role he's tackled in years. But it seems as a film to fall between the gap between being an expensive Tom Cruise blockbuster and an art house movie that doesn't quite come off but does deserve some praise for taking risks.
5: Right, so that's the film itself. But is it telling us anything generally about Hollywood at the moment? Because as you say, Tom Cruise is a blockbuster and a very good actor in many of his films.
4: Yeah, the division over Digger, I would suggest, is less about whether Digger is any good and more about what you want from an enormous film that doesn't quite work. Do you want something safely competent, or do you want something messy that overreaches but at least is having a go at something ambitious? This is an interesting failure, I would say, rather than a dull one. You will not forget watching Digger in whatever way you want to take that.
3: That's the film critic Siobhan Snote there speaking with the BBC this morning. This is ABC News Radio. Time for us to check the weather. In Brisbane today, a shower or two with a top of 26 degrees. Sydney, cloudy and 19. If you're in Canberra, mostly sunny with a top of 18. Cloudy and 16 in Melbourne. Hobart today, cloudy with a top temperature of 15 degrees. Adelaide, cloudy and a top of 20. In Perth, a shower or two, a maximum of 32 degrees. And if you're in Darwin, a shower or two and a top of 34. Looking at the finance for you, the share market is set to open a little lower. The SPY 200 futures down by about a third of a percent this morning. The Aussie dollar sitting at 69.83 US cents. That's just about it from me today. Rhiannon Ilston, though, is coming into the studio to take you through the next couple of hours. She's keeping an eye on the strikes that Saudi Arabia has been launching on Yemen overnight. And she's also looking at a court case between an Australian fashion brand and Adidas. So stay with Rhiannon for all of that. Thanks for your company today. Hope you can join me again tomorrow.
6: ABC News, good morning. I'm Noni Edwards. Prime Minister Anthony Albanese says his thoughts and prayers are with Pope Leo, who's been diagnosed with lung cancer. The Vatican says the 71-year-old pontiff had surgery to remove the lower lobe of his right lung and he's now recovering in hospital. Mr. Albanese says Pope Leo is a voice for peace, humanity and reason, and that Australia hopes and prays he recovers quickly. The federal opposition leader says Small Business Minister Ann Ali is attempting to distract Australians from the government's handling of the tax office's decision to ban credit card payments. Liberal MP Angie Bell told Parliament yesterday that Ms. Ali and the Prime Minister should be publicly shamed and stoned, comments she later withdrew. Ms. Ali has described the remarks as racist, misogynistic and contrary to Australia.

0: Australian values. Angus Taylor says she's trying to distract the public.
1: She should not distract from her failure as a small business minister. She should have been fighting for small businesses, and she wasn't. Attempting to distract from that, seriously.
0: Saudi Arabia's state news agency says there's been an attack on the country's oil giant. It says an administrative building belonging to Saudi Aramco has been targeted, causing a limited fire but no injuries or deaths. Meanwhile, Saudi authorities say debris from intercepted Houthi missiles has caused damage to more than a dozen residential houses in the capital, Riyadh. Yemen's Iran-allied Houthi rebel group has been launching attacks in retaliation for Saudi support of the Yemeni internationally recognised government. The US ambassador to Greece, Kimberly Guilfoyle, has been fired amid allegations of improper conduct and financial improprieties. America's editor John Lyons has more.
2: Ambassador Guilfoyle has been a long-time associate of the Trump family, at one point having been the fiancée of President Donald Trump's son, Donald Jr. But a series of allegations has led to her departure, including claims in the Wall Street Journal that she threatened to use US influence to undermine the Greek government. President Trump says he's asked Ms. Guilfoyle to resign. She denies the allegations and says she will vigorously defend her integrity. John Lyons, ABC News, Washington.
0: An Australian shareholder group's raised fresh doubts over the need for giant Browse gas project off Western Australia's northwestern coast and says the state has enough gas supplies without it, energy reporter Daniel Mercer reports.
3: Sitting off Western Australia's Kimberley coast, the Browse fields have enough gas to meet the equivalent of Australia's entire domestic demand for 20 years. Woodside wants to develop the $50 billion project by piping the gas to the northwest shelf and says it's needed to prevent a supply crunch in WA. But Alex Hillman from the Australasian Centre for Corporate Responsibility says the state has enough gas.
4: We don't think it's needed, and then the fundamentals of the project are actually quite weak.
3: A Woodside spokesman says the project was the most credible way of preventing a gas shortfall in WA from 2030.
0: 3 years on from the failed Indigenous Voice to Parliament referendum, and advocates are continuing to push for constitutional recognition of First Nations people. On the 14th of October 2023, more than 60% of Australians and all six Australian states voted no on the proposal. Co-chair of the Uluru Youth Dialogue, Alira Davis, says Indigenous people are worse off without it.
5: I look back to the referendum and I reflect on this day, and the vote was, I always round it up to 60-40, but, you know, I'm very optimistic and, you know, if we had that voice, we would have made a difference and made a change.
0: Real estate agents are turning to artificial intelligence to make properties more appealing, but experts warn the technology could mislead house hunters. Sarah Richards reports.
6: The ABC has uncovered several examples of AI-altered images being used to market homes for sale and rent on real estate websites. One listing in Western Australia featured a digitally generated family of four picnicking on the front lawn with a child holding a wine glass. Real Estate Institute of Australia President Jacob Kane says the technology is now mainstream within the sector but must not be used to disguise a property's flaws.
7: If you're going to alter the property, be absolutely explicit that you have done and why you've done that.
6: Under Australian consumer law, making false or misleading representations about properties is an offence.
0: Men's sport, world number two ranked golfer Rory McIlroy said he would vote to have LIV Golf defectors back on the PGA Tour and believes the breakaway circuit is no longer a threat to traditional tours. There's ongoing uncertainty around LIV's future after Saudi Arabia's public investment fund withdrew its backing this year. McIlroy is one of LIV's most fierce critics and says the circuit could have done better things with its vast resources. You're up to date now with the latest ABC News.
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9: A very good morning to you. I'm Rhiannon Elston, coming to you from Gadigal land. Thanks very much to Sarah Morris and the team for taking us through the last few hours. Making news, fighting escalates in the Middle East as strikes on energy targets are reported in Yemen and Saudi Arabia. Here at home, a man has been charged with murder over the shooting death of a 12-year-old in Sydney's northwest last month. And Catholics express their shock as the Pope is confirmed to have lung cancer.
10: We thought we had someone who was young, who was going to be with us for 20 years, and who was fit and healthy.
9: We'll bring you the details on that a little later. But first to the Middle East. Loud explosions have been reported near the headquarters of Saudi Arabia's state-owned oil company overnight amid an escalating war between Yemen's Iran-allied Houthis and a Saudi-led coalition. Sources say an office tower in the Saudi Aramco complex in the eastern city of Dahran has been hit. The Houthis had earlier vowed to retaliate after reporting an attack on the Yemen oil company in the capital of Sana'a. For more on these latest developments, Amin Saikal is an Emeritus Professor of Middle Eastern Studies at Australian National University, and he joins us now. Professor, good morning to you and thanks for being with us.
11: My pleasure.
9: So it seems that both sides are following through on threats to target energy infrastructure. What do you make of these latest developments?
11: Well, it seems that this conflict between Saudi Arabia and the Houthis have taken the pattern of tit for tat. Of course, it all started in July when the Saudis and the Saudi-backed government of Yemen tried to disrupt the landing of an Iranian plane. And the Houthis really didn't like that at all. And of course, it was not really to the like of the Iranians either. And that really sparked the conflict between the two sides. And now they have been really targeting each other's facilities, infrastructures, and of course, also oil depots. And the latest one means that that's an escalation of the war. But the whole thing is basically linked to US-Iran war, which started late February and has been sort of continuing on and off. And at the moment, they are facing a sort of a stalemate.
9: How high do you think the risk is of a broader conflict emerging from here, from this moment?
11: Well, it's already really broadening in many ways because, I mean, the Houthis have been targeting Saudi oil facilities, as well some of their important infrastructures, including the east-west pipeline, which basically exports Saudi oil from the eastern fields to the Bab al-Mandab, which is under the control of the Houthis on the Red Sea. And the Houthis have certainly blocked the shipment of that oil. And that's one of the reasons that will also why the prices of oil around the world has really remained very high. And there is also reports are coming in that the United States, and more specifically the Trump administration, are considering reigniting the war against Iran. And the Iranians have said that they are prepared to counter that, and they will do it as severely as possible. So and there is no meaningful negotiations or meeting of the minds between Tehran and Washington about bringing this conflict to an end.
9: Professor, what's at stake here for the region, but also for those of us across the globe?
11: Well, the stake is very high because if the war is restarted between the United States and Iran, that means more devastation for the region. The Iranians have made it absolutely clear that they will be targeting all those Arab countries where the Americans have got bases. And of course, they've already destroyed or partially destroyed something like 13 American bases in the region, but they may also try to attack the American ships, although they are about 1,000 kilometers away from Iran. And there may be also Iranian operations elsewhere. For example, lately we've heard about the incidents in Britain where the United States has been forced to withdraw some of, or most of their B-1 bombers from the base there. I think the conflict is already really on the rise, but I hope very much that level-headed heads will prevail both in Tehran and Washington and try to become very serious in terms of coming to an agreement. And I think if there is a negotiated agreement between Tehran and Washington, then I think also the front between Saudi Arabia and the Houthis is most likely to calm down.
9: Saudi Arabia has been seeking wider support from its allies, including the US. The White House so far resisting calls to get too deeply involved in that theatre of conflict. What options does the US have here in terms of the Houthi rebels and the Saudi conflict?
11: Well, President Trump was asked about whether the United States would provide assistance to the Saudis. He was asked this a couple of days ago, and he said that we are going to make a decision and making a decision very soon. But

0: of course, that decision hasn't been made. I think that's largely because that President Trump does not want to get the United States involved on another front. The United States bombed the Houthis for 2 months a couple of years ago, and that did not really get anywhere. And finally, the two sides, decided to sign an agreement, a ceasefire agreement. The Houthis have said that they are going to observe the ceasefire agreement with the United States, and the Trump administration has been really quite reluctant to get heavily involved on this front, just in case that there is a restart of the war with Iran. And also the Americans are running really low in interceptors, and so are the Saudis, and that's another issue. I think there is a number of considerations which have really come together to hold President Trump back. But at the same time, I think the United States is providing intelligence information to the Saudis and providing some logistic support to the Saudis. But whether the Americans will really start bombing Houthi's position, I think that hasn't really occurred. At the same time, the Saudis have tried to bring their latest allies in this security pact that they have signed, and those are Pakistan and Turkey. Pakistan has claimed that it already has got some troops on the ground in Saudi Arabia, and also some Pakistani airplanes have started bombing the Houthis. The Houthis claimed a couple of days ago that they have captured something like about 40 to 50 Pakistani soldiers, but of course, that's not been really verified. But as far as Turkey is concerned, I think Turkey wants to provide support, but in a way which is not going to necessarily offend Iran very deeply, or for that matter, Iran's international supporters, that is China and Russia. And the Pakistanis are also in a bit of a dilemma in that respect.
1: Okay. Well, it is a fast-moving situation. We will watch the latest developments closely. Professor, thank you very much for your time and your thoughts today.
0: My pleasure.
1: And that was Amin Saikal, an Emeritus Professor of Middle Eastern Studies at Australian National University. Staying overseas, and the head of the Catholic Church, Pope Leo, has been diagnosed with lung cancer. The Vatican says the 71-year-old had surgery to remove the lower lobe of his right lung, and that the diagnosis had been suspected by pre-operative tests. All went well with that surgery, and he's now recovering in hospital. CNN's Christopher Lamb has more details.
2: Alarming news to hear this from the Vatican, that following the surgery, the tests showing that the part of the lung that was removed from Pope Leo showing that it is cancerous. And the Vatican saying in a statement that, quote, to ensure a radical procedure, the lower lobe of the right lung was removed using a video-assisted technique. The intraoperative histological examination confirmed the diagnosis of lung adenocarcinoma as suspected by the preoperative tests. Now, what essentially this is saying is that the surgery was designed to remove as much or all of the cancer that could be done during that operation, that there was a suspicion that this could be cancerous, hence the need to operate. When Pope Leo made the announcement that he was going in for surgery to the crowd in St. Peter's Square, he said that the growth on his lung had been detected early and was well contained. That kind of language, I think, raised some suspicions that it could be more than just a benign growth. I spoke to a lung expert, a pulmonologist, who said that it could well be cancer, that the outcomes, though, are quite good when detected early. Nevertheless, very concerning news for Pope Leo. He's cancelled all his audiences until 20th of October. There's also a big trip he's planned for Latin America early November. Question mark over that now.
1: And that was CNN's Christopher Lamb. You're listening to ABC News Radio. I'm Rhiannon Ilston. To some other news now. French investigators are hunting for hackers who seized control of cooling units at hundreds of supermarkets in a cyber attack.

0: No group has publicly claimed responsibility yet. A flight from Greece to Germany has landed safely after an airline radio glitch sent a false hijack alert. The German Air Force scrambled two fighter jets to escort the aircraft as it touched down in Nuremberg. And back home, South Australia could become the first Australian state to feature in the world-renowned Michelin Guide. The first SA restaurants to feature will be revealed tonight. To Canberra now, the Treasurer, Jim Chalmers, is defending concessions Labor is making for some groups ahead of the introduction of its trusts tax legislation. The government will today introduce a bill to Parliament to impose a 30% minimum tax on distributions from discretionary trusts. The Coalition is opposing the change, citing concerns about the impact on small businesses, and the Greens are demanding a Senate inquiry, saying an earlier draft was watered down. The Greens say parents who pay private school fees from their trust funds could escape Labor's proposed tax in a loophole that must be closed. Jim Chalmers says the Greens have not yet raised the issue with him directly.
1: We've tried to make sure that there are reasonable arrangements for charities, for not-for-profits, which reflect some of the current arrangements that are in place. There are good reasons for those sorts of exemptions. This is a very specific sliver of what's being proposed here. Obviously, the Greens will have the opportunity in the House of Representatives and in the Senate to raise these sorts of issues. But it's only something that has sort of come on my radar directly, reading that report on the ABC in the last few minutes. Now, more broadly, we can't lose sight of why this reform is really important. Our tax reforms are about cutting taxes for workers, making the housing market fairer for first home buyers, but also better aligning the tax treatment of income from work and income from assets, and that's what this tranche of legislation is all about. There are legitimate reasons for trusts, but they also allow a small proportion of people to manage their tax in ways that's not available to most working Australians. And that's why there's been 50 years of reviews now recommending that they be reformed. That the use of these trusts, discretionary trusts, has doubled in the last 20 years, but still more than 95% of people don't get trust income, and still less than 10% of small businesses would be affected by the changes that we're proposing today. Doesn't come in till the middle of 2028. We're providing a whole range of options for trusts to restructure or to elect to lock in distributions, to avoid stamp duty. We've done a heap of work and consultation, and the legislation we present today is a really important part of the really ambitious tax reforms that were in the budget.
2: With caucus yesterday, why is the Prime Minister having to reassure your caucus colleagues to hold their nerve and that things will get better later in the term?
1: I think it's because we understand and acknowledge that people are under pressure right now, and that's playing out in our politics. It's playing out in the opinion polls and in other ways. And we don't dismiss the very real pressures that people are under. The speech I gave last night was about not dismissing or disregarding people who are under genuine pressure. It's about not underestimating our political opponents, recognising the pressures that people are under, responding in tangible ways with tax cuts and wage rises and more bulk billing, and also reforming the economy in the interests of working people. And that's what today's legislation is all about.
2: Are you struggling to sell the economic message? Are you under pressure from progressives that think you're not moving fast enough?
1: Oh, there are always a range of views. When you do a senior job in a government which is governing in difficult times, there will always be a range of views. And I've tried to always take the approach that none of us is beyond criticism. Some people would like us to do more. Some people would like us to do less. That's just the reality of a senior job in a government in difficult times. And so I accept that. I try and take all of the feedback that I get, good, bad or indifferent, on board.
0: The Treasurer, Jim Chalmers, speaking there with Sally Sara. A Anxious parents are scrambling to find a new childcare after receiving less than 48 hours' notice about the imminent closure of 11 Edge early learning centres. Edge went into administration in August, and while buyers have been found for 53 centres, the doors will close at 7 facilities in Queensland, 3 in South Australia and 1 in the ACT. Annie Guest has the details.
3: And what, did you go on the slide?
4: Yes.
5: The happy banter with his daughter at pickup belies the worry plaguing Christopher Summers after learning her Brisbane childcare is closing.
3: I was asked by one of the carers who worked there, did you hear the news? And I said, what news? I don't know what you're talking about. And they said, oh, we're closing. You've got one more day.
5: While Christopher Summers was told parents had been emailed with 48 hours' notice, he says he wasn't notified. In a statement, the administrator, Cordamenta, said the Edge team would assist families and staff to find care and employment close to their current centre.
3: So I wasn't asked if there was any suitable locations that were nearby. It was more find your own daycare.
5: Cordamenta's statement says it acknowledges the impact that the closure of 11 Edge early learning centres will have on staff, as well as families and carers. That impact on employees was clearly visible to Christopher Summers.
3: They were shocked. They were upset, and you could see it. You know, they're helping raise our kids, and suddenly they're without a job.
5: Since Cordamenta's appointment as Edge's administrators in August, it says it's received significant interest in the business and has offers on 53 centres. But Christopher Summers says families and staff are being treated badly at the centres being closed in Queensland, South Australia and the ACT.
3: It feels like a smack in the face, to be honest, because you can't just uproot your whole life within 2 days to be able to suddenly find childcare for your children who go. My daughter goes 5 days a week.
5: Edge opened its first childcare centres in Queensland in 2017, growing to 68 at its peak Australia-wide before facing severe regulatory action over a series of controversies involving safety. Although it hasn't faced the sexual and physical assault scandals surrounding some centres. Nesha Hutchinson is the Vice President of the Australian Childcare Alliance.
6: It's not surprising that Edge have succumbed to the pressures facing most centres across the country. Service viability has become a big issue, and it's a problem across the country. We are operating in a particularly difficult environment at the moment.
5: Nesha Hutchinson says both families and childcare centres are struggling with higher expenses. And she says enrolments are down by 5% across the country.
6: Occupancy is dropping to low 70%, so 73%-ish.
5: So that means centres are only 73% full on average.
6: Correct. And they still need to pay rent as if they're full. They still need to pay their staff.
2: To what extent are enrolments dropping because of cost of living increases or because of the scandals that have plagued the childcare sector?
6: The scandals that have happened have affected some centres and others they haven't. There are many factors.
5: Another factor, she says, is poor planning, with new childcare centres opening too close to existing facilities.
0: Annie Guest with that report. And in a statement, the Minister for Early Childhood Education, Jess Walsh, says a proposed National Early Education and Care Commission could support better planning to prevent oversupply in certain areas and help ensure services are located where families need them most.
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0: Well, joining us now for a look at the finance news is the ABC's chief business correspondent, Ian Verinder. Ian, a very good morning to you.
4: Morning, Rana.
0: It looks like the markets have opened down this morning. What's behind that?
4: Certainly I have, down about 0.5%. So we've had a couple of days of relatively good performances. And, you know, we did for quite a while there, for about 3 weeks, we were seeing, you know, fall after fall each day. So another fall today. Oil prices are a bit of a concern again. The whole security situation in Ukraine, Russia and the Middle East is really affecting the oil price at the moment. And there was little direction out of Wall Street overnight. It was down just a touch, with the tech stocks off a little bit as well. And even though there's some decent earnings results from some of the banks in America, most investors appear to be waiting for US inflation numbers tonight. And they're concerned, of course, that if inflation continues to rise, that the US Federal Reserve will continue to push interest rates higher.
0: Okay, so a lot to watch in the US. Locally, Ian, another data centre has pulled its float, delaying its listing on the stock exchange.
4: That's right. The fallout from the Firmus failure last week continues to rattle investors. Now, the would-be data centre giant pulled its float last week in an embarrassing development after investors basically deemed the whole thing too risky. Now, another float by an Australian data centre group has delayed its listing as well. This is a company called AirTrunk, which was bought by the US investment giant Blackstone last year. And it was supposed to list in Singapore within the next few weeks. It was aiming to raise about $4.5 billion to fund its expansion into areas, particularly across Asia, but they've just pulled it this morning. Now, the official excuse is the prospect of higher interest rates. And, you know, we always concentrate on the Reserve Bank and the US Federal Reserve when we're talking about interest rates, but money market rates have been soaring in the past 6 weeks or so, and that is really pushing up the cost of capital.
0: Do you think we've got the full picture with that, Ian, or is there still some more details to come out?
4: Well, look, it's a private company. It's owned by Blackstone. We're probably not going to get a lot more detail. I would imagine that the developments last week with Firmus really, you know, rattled them. And, of course, you've got these rising interest rates. So they're concerned that they may not attract the cash and they don't want to be seen to be in the same boat as Firmus.
0: Okay. And something else you're watching today, Ian, there's been more upheaval at Domino's.
4: Yeah, that's right. The dominoes keep falling at the pizza group. Now, its Australian boss, Merrill Perea, has stepped down, and the company is now considering handing some of its international operations over to other operators. It runs about and owns 3,500 outlets in Australia, New Zealand, Japan and Europe. And unfortunately, its performance in the last few years has really disappointed investors. It's, you know, quite a downturn because, you know, for many, many years it was a real market darling, but things haven't gone according to plan. It's just been ongoing turmoil at the company for quite a few years now.
0: Okay, Ian, we appreciate your thoughts and your puns as well, as always. Thanks for that. That was the ABC's chief business correspondent, Ian Verinder. Time now to check the weather right around the country. It is Wednesday, the 14th of October. Now, if you're in Brisbane today, you can expect a shower or two, a top of 26 degrees. In Sydney, heading for just 19 degrees today, a bit of a turnaround from where we were earlier this week. It's partly cloudy and staying dry. The nation's capital, 18, your top today, mostly sunny skies. Melbourne on track for a top of 16 degrees. It's 12 degrees at the moment, staying cloudy. Also seeing plenty of cloud cover in Hobart today, a top of 15 degrees. In Adelaide, 20 is your maximum today, partly cloudy. Perth on track for a top of 32 degrees. You could see a couple of showers though in the mix, and we're also expecting some showers in Darwin today. You're on track for a top of 34 degrees. Australian Eastern Daylight Time, it's coming up 10:30. It's 9:30 in Queensland, 9 a.m. in the NT, 10 a.m. in South Australia, 7:30 in the West.

0: ABC News, good morning. I'm Noni Edwards. Labor frontbencher Claire O'Neill says roughly 200,000 small businesses will be impacted by the government's proposed trust laws. Under legislation due to be introduced to Parliament today, a minimum of 30% tax will apply to discretionary trusts, an arrangement that gives owners flexibility to shift money into the names of family members, holding companies or others. But Ms O'Neill has told Channel 7 there'll be no impact for more than 90% of small businesses.
1: The vast majority of businesses will have no effect from this because they don't structure their arrangements in this way. Our government is providing a lot of rollover relief to businesses to help them manage this through, but this is a really important change for the country.
0: The ACCC's chair says consumers

0: miss out when companies engage in anti-competitive conduct after it accused 12 egg companies of cartel behaviour. The consumer watchdog has filed civil proceedings in the federal court alleging the companies had coordinated on a range of decisions, including Coles. One of the accused companies, Sunny Queen, denies the allegations and says it will defend itself in court. ACCC Chair Gina Cass-Gottlieb says the coordination leads to real impacts that consumers can see on grocery store shelves.
1: When competitors choose to work together rather than operating independently, consumers can face a series of significant harms. One is that they have less choice. The second is that there are higher prices.
0: On the three-year anniversary of the failed Voice to Parliament referendum, Indigenous advocates say not enough is being done. In 2023, all six Australian states and 60% of Australians voted no on the proposal to alter the Constitution to recognise the First Peoples of Australia by establishing an Aboriginal and Torres Strait Islander Voice to Parliament. Co-chair of the Uluru Youth Dialogue, Alira Davis, says government policy is failing Indigenous Australians.
2: We can't just be a target, we can't just be a statistic. We need to be at the table, we need to sit at the table, and we need to be able to make those decisions on behalf of our communities.
0: The Ukrainian president says there was no warning from Western allies about a massive Russian missile attack on Kyiv. The strikes targeted energy sites in the capital despite an alleged moratorium on such attacks announced by US President Donald Trump. Volodymyr Zelensky insists intelligence services must cooperate at the highest level.
3: Yesterday, unfortunately, there was a ballistic missile strike on Kyiv. There was no warning from our partners about that strike. Usually they warn us. These warnings are very important. They help our defence. There were five ballistic missiles and our armed forces detected them only seconds before impact.
0: The president of Palau, Sarangal Whips Jr., says many Pacific nations would be under pressure to sign security agreements with China. Other countries like the Solomon Islands have been on the front line of strategic competition between Australia and China ever since it signed a sweeping pact with Beijing in 2022. Mr. Whips Jr. is in Canberra for talks with the Australian government and says Palau is making careful decisions in its own interest.
4: It's about choosing right partners that you share similar values. And for us in Palau, we've had incursions by the Chinese who don't respect our boundaries. We have a continuing impact of organized crime that comes in from China and also drugs.
0: A man charged with the murder of a 12-year-old boy in Sydney's northwest will remain in custody until he next faces court. The boy was shot in the face and neck in a Norwest unit last month and later died in hospital. Isaac Bexara was arrested yesterday afternoon at a correctional facility. The 19-year-old did not apply for bail and it was formally refused. He's expected to face court again tomorrow over a separate charge of concealing a serious indictable offence. With just hours left in the AFL trade period window, a number of players may still end up at new clubs. Sam Wilkinson has more.
3: Brisbane forward Kadeen Coleman headlines the list of names today, with the Lions saying that Essendon's offer of pick 27 is not high enough. Adelaide defender Nick Murray could be heading to North Melbourne, while Collingwood are understood to be chasing Richmond Premiership halfback Jaden Short. Melbourne and West Coast have been discussing deals that would send Demons duo Jack Viney and Trent Rivers to Perth. Other possibilities to move include Collingwood's Jordan Degoe, while Geelong's Grian Myers has been at the centre of speculation throughout the trade period. The window closes at 7:30 p.m. Eastern Daylight Time.
0: You're now up to date with the very latest from ABC News.
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5: I'm Rhiannon Elston. It's great to be with you here on News Radio this Wednesday. Making news, aged care advocates say changes to the sector will leave some older Australians going without everyday items. Warnings to residents to stay on alert after deadly fire ants are discovered in Sydney's inner west.
7: We're fairly certain that it probably has spread based on the biology of the nest.
5: And why Adidas is suing an Australian brand over its designs. First, though, there has been a major development in the fatal shooting of a young boy in Sydney's northwest. The 12-year-old was found with a gunshot wound to his face and neck.

0: in a Norwest unit last month and died in hospital 3 days later. Police have now charged a 19-year-old with the boy's murder. Reporter Tani Jash has more from Sydney.
1: Detectives arrested a 19-year-old man at Silverwater Correctional Facility and have charged him with murder. And as you mentioned, this is in relation to a 12-year-old boy who was suffering gunshot wounds to the face and neck on the 21st of September. When police arrived at a unit in the Sydney suburb of Norwest, which is about 35 kilometres from the CBD, Sydney CBD, they found him suffering from those wounds. Paramedics arrived at the scene and treated him, but he was rushed to hospital in a critical condition and sadly had died 3 days later. Now, following this incident, the police have arrested three 18-year-old men. They were 18 years old, rather, at the time, and two of those men were released pending further inquiries, and one man who is now 19 years old was charged with concealed serious indictable offence. And after that 12-year-old boy had passed away, the state's homicide squad took over the investigation, and since they were handling the investigation and inquiries, they charged that 19-year-old man with an additional charge of murder. He's currently in custody at the moment and will face court today. We've also heard from police that there will be a press conference with more information, so we'll bring you more updates as they come through.
0: Tani Jash reporting there. Well, sports brand Adidas has an Australian business in its sights. It's suing the fashion brand White Fox over the use of four white stripes, not three, as Adidas is famous for, but four. Next year, the case will head to the federal court, and the sporting goods giant will argue that White Fox Boutique's use of stripes on its clothing is substantially identical with or otherwise deceptively similar to Adidas's three parallel stripes. Well, joining us for more on this is Michael Handler. He's an intellectual property and trademark professor at the University of New South Wales. Professor, thanks for being with us and good morning.
2: Hi, Rhiannon. Great to be with you this morning.
0: Yeah, thanks for being with us. Before we get to the details on the case, where does the law stand on this? Can you own a set of stripes?
2: Look, you can. And Adidas is an excellent example of a company that owns trademark rights over something that looks really quite straightforward and might even appear to be decoration. And I think a big factor in favour of Adidas's ownership is that they've been using these stripes so extensively on sportswear, on the sides of garments, on the shoulders of T-shirts for so long that consumers have come to recognise those three stripes as Adidas's brand.
0: Okay, tell us more about what Adidas will be arguing when this does make it to court.
2: Sure. So it's probably going to be making two arguments here against White Fox. It's first going to be trying to argue that when White Fox is using those four parallel stripes on its tracksuit pants, White Fox is using those stripes as a brand rather than pure decoration. And then Adidas is going to be arguing that the four stripes would be seen to be either substantially identical with or at least deceptively similar to Adidas's three stripes.
0: And are we talking a one-off piece of clothing, or is it more about the consistent pattern of use from White Fox?
2: Yeah, it's a good point. It does seem that White Fox has been using the four stripes on a range of garments, on tracksuit pants, on shorts. Adidas might also be concerned by the fact that White Fox, in some of its early branding, appeared to be using the garments with the four-stripe logo in conjunction with Adidas shoes as well. So I think that perhaps Adidas is concerned about maybe consumers even being confused that there's some sort of commercial association between White Fox and Adidas as a result.
0: And you touched on that decoration argument, but tell us a little bit more about what White Fox has had to say so far about this and what else we might hear from them going forward.
2: Yeah, so I understand that White Fox is going to be arguing that at a threshold level, it's not even using its four-stripe pattern as any sort of trademark. It would try to say that the use of stripes on garments is pure decoration.

0: And I imagine it'll probably point to a range of other fashion providers that do something similar, that just use stripes on their garments, not in any sort of branding sense, but just as pure decoration. And then even then, if it fails on that argument, it will probably try to say that no consumer will be confused by seeing four stripes, that it's sufficiently different from Adidas's three stripes.
1: And this isn't the first time Adidas has taken a brand to court over stripes. What's happened with similar cases like this in the past?
0: That's right. Adidas is really quite active in protecting its brand, especially, it seems, when businesses use four stripes. That's something it seems to be particularly concerned about. And it's had some mixed outcomes around the world. It had some success in Australia about a dozen years ago against the makers of Dunlop and Grosby shoes, when they were using a four-stripe diagonal logo on the sides of their shoes. Quite a bit of that activity was held to constitute trademark infringement. But Adidas has also tried to take action in other jurisdictions like the US against high-end fashion providers who've also used four-stripe patterns on their clothing. And in some US litigation a couple of years ago, Adidas actually lost. The US court found that consumers wouldn't be confused in the circumstances about any relationship with Adidas.
1: And Professor, why does this matter so much? Is it really focused on whether consumers are being misled here?
0: That's a really good point. That registered trademark law, it acts in a quite abstract way, and it often focuses on like a notional consumer response about whether consumers might see some sort of relationship between the two. Even if it doesn't actually reflect how consumers in the real world, with all of the other branding elements like prominent white fox logos, might respond. But Adidas, I think, is very protective of its brand. I think that seems to be a primary reason why it might report this litigation. It's concerned not just about traders using the three-stripe logo, but something that it considers to be very similar, like four stripes.
1: Really interesting to get your thoughts on this, Professor. Thank you so much for your time.
0: Thanks, Rhiannon.
1: And that was Michael Handler. He's an intellectual property and trademark professor at the University of New South Wales. You are listening to ABC News Radio. I'm Rhiannon Elston. Here are the headlines. Saudi Arabia's state news agency says there's been an attack on the country's oil giant. It says an administrative building belonging to Saudi Aramco has been targeted, causing a limited fire but no injuries or deaths. The Vatican says Pope Leo's surgery has confirmed he has lung cancer. The Vatican announced in a medical bulletin that the lower lobe of his right lung was removed during a 90-minute surgery. And here at home, the Northern Territory Museum and Art Gallery has confirmed it's in confidential talks with famed French museum Musée d'Orsay to try to bring masterpieces to exhibit in Darwin. Now, with all the sport, Jared Coote is here with us. And Jared, I said I'd hold you to that cricket result, and happily you have delivered.
2: Yes, well, me.
1: It's all you.
2: Yeah, they got it done. Thankfully, I would have looked like I didn't know what I was talking about, which is always partly true, of course, as well. Anyway, but Australian fast bowler Josh Hazlewood says his side's experience shone through in its 214-run victory over South Africa in the first cricket test in Durban. Hazlewood picked up career-best figures of 6 for 49 as the Australians bowled out their host for 206 on day 5. Matt Renshaw was named player of the match for a superb, what we're now calling an all-round performance. His first inning century helped Australia recover after being reduced to 6 for 124 on the opening day. He also took 2 wickets, and Hazlewood has told ABC Sport that his side kept cool heads with both bat and ball.
3: There's no panic. We know that the low order can contribute with got a batter in there with us. And I think with the ball, the experience is key. It's just a hard grind. Everyone buys into it. We're not going to blast them out on this wicket. A lot of their batters face, 30, 40, 50 balls. So we know it's going to be a grind, and we just stuck at it.
2: The Matildas have scored 5 second-half goals to thrash Haiti 7-1 in France. Letitia McKenna scored the first of her 2 goals in just the second minute before Haiti equalised just 1 minute later. McKenna scored her second late in the first half before efforts from Caitlin Ford, Daniela Gallic, Claire Wheeler, Holly McNamara, as well as an own goal secured victory. Australia's next match is against Colombia. That'll be on the 28th of November. Newcastle Jets captain Max Burgess says the team can take a lot of positives out of its AFC Champions League

0: late match against Canberra Osaka despite losing. The Jets went down 3-1 at Hunter Stadium. It follows their loss to Kashima Antlers in the opening round of the competition last month. The Jets opened the scoring in the 32nd minute through Nikos Virgos for 3 goals from the Japanese side. Burgess says there's still plenty of work to be done.
1: A lot of positives, a lot of learnings, a lot of improvement, and then a lot of things that we can work on from tonight that we've seen. Really disappointing that we didn't get something out of the game because...

0: Champions League. He headed home Vikings' first goal in the second minute. Socceroo Nestori Irukunda has started and set up a goal for Portuguese side Sporting CP in a 2-0 win over French club Lens. Atletico Madrid has beaten Manchester United 2-0, and Arsenal has scored 3 second-half goals to beat French side Lille 3-0. With just hours left in the AFL trade period window, a number of players may still end up at new clubs. ABC Sports' Sam Wilkinson has more.
1: Brisbane forward Kadeen Coleman headlines the list of names today, with the Lions saying that Essendon's offer of pick 27 is not high enough. Adelaide defender Nick Murray could be heading to North Melbourne, while Collingwood are understood to be chasing Richmond Premiership halfback Jaden Short. Melbourne and West Coast have been discussing deals that would send Demons duo Jack Viney and Trent Rivers to Perth. Other possibilities to move include Collingwood's Jordan Degoe, while Geelong's Grian Myers has been at the centre of speculation throughout the trade period. The window closes at 7:30pm Eastern Daylight Time.
0: The resurgence in form of Australian tennis player Alex Diminor has continued, moving through to the quarterfinals of the Shanghai Masters. The 9 seed has defeated Russian Karen Khachanov 6-3, 6-4. His progression to the quarters comes back of his appearance in the China Open final that was just last week. And world number 2 ranked golfer Rory McIlroy says he would vote to have LIV Golf defectors back on the PGA Tour, and believes that the breakaway circuit is no longer a threat to traditional tours. There is ongoing uncertainty around LIV's future after Saudi Arabia's public investment fund withdrew its backing this year. McIlroy, one of LIV's most fierce critics, said the circuit could have done better things with its vast resources. So pretty interesting flip there, Rhiannon, on what he had to say, of course, when it all started. But, you know, the time has passed, new information come to light. They're in a completely different setting. It's become clear they're not, you know, a threat to traditional golf now, given everything we've seen. And it turns out, you know, unlimited amounts of money aren't always unlimited amounts of money. And, there comes a time when, it just didn't work out, and players are now suggesting that they don't want to play on LIV Golf 2.0 is what they're calling it.
2: Yeah, fascinating seeing how it all rolls on.
0: Yeah, it is still rolling on next year, it's worth mentioning as well, just with, it seems, much more limited funding.
2: All right. Well, Jared Coote, thanks so much for the update. Residents in Sydney are being urged to look out for imported fire ants after a nest was discovered at a transport hub which receives imported goods from Port Botany. Commonwealth authorities found the nest last month at a logistics centre where tens of thousands of containers move in and out of the site, triggering a significant tracing effort by federal authorities. Chief Invasive Species Officer Scott Charlton says the insects are among the world's most invasive species, and their discovery represents a significant biosecurity threat.
3: We're fairly certain that it probably has spread based on the biology of the nest. And so we've modelled this previously, and there's a 93% chance that the ants will spread.
2: The New South Wales Minister for Agriculture, Tara Moriarty, is calling on the Commonwealth to do more to assist in protecting our borders.
4: The ants were treated and eradicated from the site immediately, but we had to do quite a bit of work to work out what kind of ants, to confirm that they were red imported fire ants. Testing had to be done on that, and then we had to do testing to work out if we've got an outbreak of ants in Queensland at the moment. We needed to work out if they were the same as the ants from Queensland or if they were a new type of ant. That took a little bit of time. We've now worked out through the testing done by the Commonwealth Government that they are a new type of ant. They're not related to the ants that are in Queensland. It matters to do that work because it determines what action we take now. So these ants have likely come in from China, and now that we know that, they were taken out immediately, but now we're increasing our surveillance of the area around this intermodal site so we can be really sure that there aren't any more.
5: And do you know how long the nest was there before they found it or alerted you to it?
4: We don't know. Yeah, we don't know exactly, but it's given the nature of the genetics of the ants, like they do amazing work, the research team and the scientists, in checking the details of the species of ant, it's likely that they've been there for quite some time. So it could be a year or more on this site. So now what we do...
5: I just want to ask about that. Would you have preferred that the Commonwealth acted more quickly on this?
4: Look, we've all got to work together on dealing with biosecurity, and we've stepped in here in New South Wales to take them out on this site. But,
5: that's a rather diplomatic response. Would you-

0: have preferred that the Commonwealth acted more quickly?
1: Yeah, the Commonwealth do need to take strong responsibility for what's coming through our borders. They do. And they need to invest in checking things that are coming through our ports, because once they arrive here in New South Wales, this can become a billion-dollar problem for New South Wales, and I'm just not going to let that happen. So we do need to work closely together. It is a national eradication program with all the states and the Commonwealth, but I would encourage the Commonwealth to do more to be protecting our borders from these kinds of bugs coming through.
0: Chief Invasive Species Officer Scott Charlton says there's a 93% chance the ants will have spread in Sydney. So how far, and what would you like Sydney listeners to do to assist here this morning?
1: Yeah, so these ants are quite tricky, dastardly little critters. They can fly and they can swim and they can move in particular ways. The reason that percentage is so high is because at certain stages of their life they can fly. So the possibility that they might have moved a bit from this site is high, which is why we've checked this whole intermodal site, which is quite an industrial area. We've made sure there are now no more ants on that site. What we're now doing is putting our biosecurity laws into place for that whole part of Sydney. So we'll put a control order in place for the movement of high-risk materials, so soil and mulch and sand and plants and those kinds of things. We will be working, we're already working with businesses. I met with Bunnings this morning about them working closely with the government to make sure there's no ants in their local Bunnings in this zone. But we've increased surveillance within 500 metres of this site. That's the highest risk. And then we will have a control order for 2 kilometres around this site. That's going to include people's houses. It's going to include businesses like Bunnings and Boral and other businesses in this area. We're working with those businesses now, and we yesterday launched a full community education campaign. We'll be blitzing that whole part of Sydney to explain what ants are, show people what to look out for. We want people to look out for them in their backyards. I don't want people to panic, but I want them to keep an eye out for the ants. If anyone thinks they've seen tiny little brownish red coloured ants that they haven't seen before, call it in 1800 680 244. We will check it out. We'll send people to your house. We'll send people to your business to have a look at these ants and we can treat them on the spot. So we'll have a whole biosecurity operation, but we want to make sure the community is involved. Don't want to scare people, but we just need to take this one seriously.
2: And that was New South Wales Minister for Agriculture Tara Moriarty speaking with Hamish McDonald. And the number she just said, 1800 680 244.
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2: Well, now to a story that could impact many Australians. Older people can pay more than $1 million on a room deposit in aged care, but now that fee won't guarantee a TV, a phone or Wi-Fi. Under government reforms to the sector, providers can now charge new residents for services that were previously included. Advocates and families say the charges are creating a two-tier system and will see those that can't afford it go without. Anne Connolly reports.
8: Patricia Massa has lived in her inner west Sydney nursing home for 9 years.
9: Look at the little boy. It's very cute, isn't it?
10: Lovely.
8: The 88-year-old has dementia, and watching old movies in the comfort of her room brings her real joy. But in August, her provider Uniting gave residents a brochure showing that they'd be charging $8.80 a day or over $3,000 a year for a free-to-air TV under what's called higher everyday living. Her daughter, Elizabeth Tosti, was outraged.
11: I was just horrified. They're going to be charged for free-to-air television in their room, even though the televisions already exist in every single person's room, and they are price gouging.
8: Higher everyday living fees, or HELF, were introduced under the government's sweeping reforms and will come into full force in 3 weeks. In March, the aged care minister, Sam Ray, criticised providers for the fees they were charging in trials of the scheme.
12: Every reasonable person can see that having a telly and access to a telly is a basic human right.
8: However, the government's own guidelines make it clear that a TV in a resident's room is not an automatic inclusion, for those who went into care after November the 1st last year. So providers can charge a fee, and not just for TV. Elizabeth Tosti is most concerned that Uniting is going to create a two-tiered system with this scheme, with a fee of $220 for a musical performance at her mother's nursing home.
11: Our fear was and is that this is creating a horrible environment for the residents, a two-tiered system whereby people who've got the money, the capacity to pay these hefty fees, can enter the communal room and listen to someone play music, and the poor residents who can't will have to walk past or be shooed away.
8: Craig Gear from the Older Persons Advocacy Network wants the government to make TV, phone and Wi-Fi free for all.
7: These are kind of basic human rights that everyone should be able to have, particularly people who are living in residential aged care. They need to stay connected to their community to be able to stay well.
8: He says his organisation has reported gouging by providers too.
7: Some really key things that older people have been coming to our advocates about is things like margarine being the option on the menu, but if you want butter, you're going to have to pay an extra $1.70 per day. If you want your meal in your room, you're having to pay $4.50 for that delivery.
8: Okay. Patricia Massa will keep her free TV in her room, but her daughter worries about future residents who will have to pay or go without.
11: A prisoner, I'm sure, gets a television in their cell. Surely to goodness, an aged care resident suffering from dementia has a right to free-to-air television in their room.
8: Uniting said it's permitted to charge for TV under the reforms, but is taking feedback on its model of fees.
2: Anne Connolly with that update.
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2: Well, checking the finance screens now, and Australian shares have fallen at the open. The All Ordinaries Index currently down 0.7%. The ASX 200, a similar story there, also down 0.7%. One Aussie dollar currently buying 69.8 US cents. In weather, a couple of showers expected in Brisbane today, heading for a top of 26. In Sydney, a bit cooler today, 19 is your top. It's partly cloudy and staying dry. Canberra heading for 18, mostly sunny. And Melbourne on track for a top of 16 degrees, a cloudy day. Pretty cloudy for you in Hobart as well today, a top of 15. Adelaide, your maximum today, 20 degrees, partly cloudy. Perth heading all the way to 32 degrees with a couple of showers expected, and Darwin 34 is your top today with also a few showers in the mix.

0: ABC News, good morning. I'm Noni Edwards. An employee at OpenAI's San Francisco office has been arrested after a listening device was found inside a conference room, America's editor John Lyons reports.
1: 35-year-old engineer and Saudi national Abdulrahman Al-Fozan has been charged with using or endeavouring to use an electronic, mechanical or other device to intercept oral communications. The arrest comes 1 week after the tech giant discovered an encrypted listening device wrapped in toilet paper and plugged in to the back of a television in a San Francisco conference room. FBI Director Kash Patel alleged Mr. Al-Fozan was trying to secretly capture sensitive communications about the company's super intelligence technology. The FBI is now investigating the case.
0: Back home, the federal court has overturned a Commonwealth decision which halted a billion-dollar gold mine in New South Wales. Regis Resources launched legal action against the Federal Minister for the Environment and Water, challenging the validity of an Aboriginal protection order granted over part of its project near Blaney in the Central West. The order applied to 400 hectares of the site, including an area where the company wanted to build a tailings dam, which is used to hold mining waste. Justice James Stelios handed down his judgment this morning, which found Regis Resources was successful in its challenge and that the minister's declaration is